0: portions to produce a range of mucus. NPR's Ari Daniel has more.
1: The brown-lipped snail produces a lubricant mucus, adhesive mucus, and more. Researchers analyzed samples of each type to determine their composition and found they all contain similar proteins, but the concentrations vary. Plus, distinct amounts of calcium, along with differences in how the slimes were secreted, give rise to each of the mucus types.
2: The more collagen and calcium were present, the stiffer, more cohesive and sticky the mucus became.
1: Mariella Gobler is a PhD student at the Max Planck Institute of Colloids and Interfaces, and she says there are numerous applications, including developing a slime that might help seal a wound or deliver a drug. Ari Daniel, NPR News.
0: Wall Street lower by the closing bell. The Dow down 464 points, NASDAQ down 15, S&P 500 down 13. 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
6: This is Fresh Air. I'm Terry Gross. Like the main character in her new novel, Claire Vay Watkins lives in the Mojave Desert near Death Valley. Also like in the novel, the desert around her is being developed by an energy company for solar energy. Solar might sound like clean energy, great, but solar on this grand scale is wreaking havoc on the desert ecosystem. Like many frontier territories, the desert attracts misfits, loners, drifters, and as Watkins puts it, weirdos. In the new novel, each of those types is represented in a small community of people protesting the, quote, green energy gold rush. But really, what can they do? What power do they have to defeat a corporate project already underway? Is protest futile, delusional, self-serving? There's a lot of questions this novel raises. Like, how could a mother decide to live in the desert when her ex-husband and child have moved across the country for a better job and better schools? How has Rose, the new novel's protagonist, been shaped by having had a mother, father, and stepfather who were each addicted to alcohol or drugs? 12-step programs have always been part of her life as a witness or participant. Watkins' new novel is titled Yellow Pine. That's also the name of the Solar Desert Project in the book. Her previous novel, I Love You, But I've Chosen Darkness, is her most autobiographical book and quotes from the memoir My Life with Charles Manson by her father, Paul Watkins. The cover describes Paul Watkins as Manson's number two man. His role was procuring teenage girls, recruiting them to join the Manson family. Claire was six when her father died of cancer. In reviewing her new novel, former Washington Post book critic Ron Charles wrote, "Among the swelling collection of books confronting our imperiled planet, Claire Vay Watkins' fiction remains defiantly alive. Her stories and novels are rooted in the American West, that awesome expanse of dunes and deserts that uninformed observers would call empty, where life has adapted to the damning conditions of heat and drought. Watkins finds characters burned away to their elemental anxieties and desires." Claire Vay Watkins, welcome to Fresh Air.
7: Thanks, Terry. Happy to be here.
6: Happy to have you. So it's too hot, I would imagine, to be in the desert during the summer. So where are you staying for the summer?
7: Yeah, it is too hot. I'm staying in Orange County. I split my time between there and the desert. I think this is the first summer of my life that I haven't spent significant time out in the Mojave. So, yeah, it's a bit sad.
6: Can you describe the part of the desert that you live in and what the environment is like?
7: Sure. I live in the eastern Mojave Desert, about halfway between Las Vegas and Death Valley, in a little town called Tecopa, where I grew up. It's not for everybody. It's about 100 people.
6: That will be the understatement of the interview.
7: Yeah, it's for about 100 people, you know, and it's really beautiful, just like staggeringly gorgeous landscape and scenery, huge, huge mountain ranges. There's a little river that goes through the town, the Amargosa River. It's mostly underground, a subterranean river, but it surfaces in these hot springs, and there's just this like explosion of life around the river.
6: What kind of life?
7: Well, pretty much anything you can imagine. Birds, bats, insects. Each hot spring has a lot of endemic species, so living creatures that only live right there. Each of them has a little pupfish. Most charismatically, probably desert tortoises, and then less charming creatures like gigantic black biting horseflies. Yeah, it's a very alive, very biodiverse place.
6: So where you described, it's also around where you grew up, and it's also where the main character of your new novel lives. So now I want you to describe how it's being developed.
7: Yes, so the vast majority of land in this part of the country is public land. So it's owned by, in theory, all of us, but it's administered by the federal government. And it has been sort of in the crosshairs, I would say, of what boosters like to call the green energy gold rush. So it's extremely sunny. It's a good place for solar development, in theory, for that reason. It's also kind of being besieged by other types of energy development, like geothermal and mining. I mean, mining has been happening out there for a really long time, although the scale is getting bigger and bigger. The aquifer has been pretty dramatically depleted, and you know, there's not a lot of water in this area to begin with in the best of times. So the natural resources are really being pushed to the brink in a pretty dramatic way. And there's been a long, long history of environmental injustice. You know, Yellow Pine and where I live is not far from the Nevada test site where the federal government detonated almost 1,000 nuclear bombs until 1992 when I was about in the third grade. So it's a place that's been like treated like a wasteland for a really long time. And that story has been very cooperative and convenient for extraction and exploitation of the natural resources. So I was worried that while I feel really convinced that we need to decarbonize the economy and the need for renewable energy is obvious to me, I was really concerned that there would be some really serious sacrifices being made that didn't seem right to me or fair, and that I don't think will actually help us transition off of fossil fuels.
6: So in the novel, there's a small group of protesters who want to stop this development of the desert. But the novel really does ask the question, like, what's the point? They're not going to win. There aren't a lot of people around to watch. There's not a lot of media around to report it. They're in the desert. So what are your thoughts about that?
7: Well, yeah, I think at one point they say, you know, it's not a blockade because we're not delusional. But they are still very principled. You know, they can tell that this is wrong. And so it, I think, is a matter of morality, taking action, even though you don't have a real grounded expectation of being successful. I think there's still value in the action to watch and witness and be able to say that you saw what was there. I mean, that's what drove me out to Yellow Pine, was that I wanted to be able to say that I saw it before it was gone. And I guess I kind of just feel like if you only engage in an action that you're certain is going to be successful, that's pretty cowardly, really. You know, I mean, we want to be strategic and effective as activists, but there's no guarantee in any of this stuff, and that doesn't mean it's not still a worthwhile way to spend your life.
6: As you mentioned, you grew up near where there are a lot of atom bomb tests and also near where there's a big disposal site for nuclear waste.
7: Yes.
6: So how aware of that were you when you were growing up?
7: I was painfully aware of it. I was, I don't remember a time when I ever didn't know about Yucca Mountain, that nuclear repository that you're referring to. I mean, and that's another win, you know, there's a lot of very gnarly waste going into that mountain today, but not nuclear waste because of people stood up and said no, you know. So yeah, I my parents were involved in activism against nuclear testing and against Yucca Mountain and against water projects. And I remember feeling really hurt by it as a kid, feeling like, so they think that's okay to do to me? Like, I'm just a kid, you know? It made me feel like we were expendable people, or that we didn't matter. I mean, that's the story usually of this type of exploitation, is like there's no one there anyway. It's a empty place, you know, and that it's already dead. And that's a really confusing thing to be told when you're a lively kid who, you know, I understood that that was wrong and I didn't deserve it. And no one does. And yeah, I had a sense of clarity about it that I don't really think has gone away.
8: Were you able to hear the blast go off? Like, did you know when it was happening? And were you warned by the government when it was happening?
7: So by the time I came along, the detonations were underground. They were happening in a subterranean way, which was ostensibly better because it wouldn't be, you know, releasing
8: directly into the atmosphere. Yeah.
7: Exactly. Yeah. But the problem is, of course, that that's where the water is, there is underground.
8: Oh, right.
7: Yeah. So no, I didn't hear them or see them. My mom had, as a kid, she would go up on the roof of her trailer. She told me stories about going up there, and they would put like sunglasses on to be safe.
8: Oh, God.
7: You know? And yeah, my grandma worked in casinos, and atomic tourism was like a part of our life.
8: What's atomic tourism?
7: Atomic tourism is the most amazing coping mechanism that the people of Southern Nevada came up with to deal with the fact that their own government was bombing them. It was a phenomenon where people would come to Vegas to watch the detonations, and people would dress up as like atomic bomb girls. There were showgirls who had like mushroom cloud headdresses, and there would be parties to like bomb detonation watch parties up high in the casinos. There's still a lot of like, I don't know, it's almost like the culture sort of metabolized this like ghastly, like deeply wrong phenomenon into a tourism gimmick. It's incredible.
8: It is incredible, yeah. You have cancer in the family, maybe as a result of it. Like, you write that your father probably died from the mining or from the atom bomb tests.
7: This is the thing with environmental injustice, which is kind of a wonky academic phrase, but the way I understand it is it means you get less life, you know, that there are some people who get more time on this earth than others. Some people are expendable in this model that we have, and we think we can kind of cordon it off. It's what activists are talking about when they talk about a sacrifice zone. We have this myth in America, I think, that like we can do this stuff elsewhere. Like, war is something we do elsewhere, and we do it to ourselves too. You know, when we hurt the land and the air and the water, we're hurting ourselves. So yeah, he could have got it from a number of shenanigans, but at the end of the day, he only lived to be 40 years old.
8: Well, let me reintroduce you here. If you're just joining us, my guest is Clara Vey Watkins, and her new novel is called Yellow Pine. We'll be right back. This is Fresh Air.
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6: This is Fresh Air. Let's get back to my interview with novelist Clara Vey Watkins. Her new novel is called Yellow Pine. So you describe how living in the desert means living with death all around you. And I want to say that I grew up with Westerns on TV and Westerns in the movies. And one of like the common themes, one of the common plot points in Westerns is that somebody's kind of trekking through the desert and they're lost and they're parched and they're on the verge of death and buzzards are flying overhead. Or the villain has dragged the hero into the desert and left him or her there to die, and they're parched and, you know, starving and buzzards are flying overhead. So I don't think that's what you mean when you say there's death all around you in the desert. So what do you mean? What is dying all around you?
7: Well, it's not that dissimilar from those tropes, you know. I think to be a small, you know, barely upright, hairless mammal walking around in that climate can be really scary, and it does make you feel like, oh, I could die out here, you know. It's not, we're really not that far away, you know. Your air conditioning, your car overheats. You're on the side of the road and it's 120 degrees, there will be buzzards circling. And I think there's something primal and immediate about that. And I think I was exposed to it mostly because my my mom ran this little museum and rock shop on the edge of Death Valley. And a lot of tourists would come through, especially European tourists. Maybe they had seen some of those Westerns that you had seen and wanted to have a Death Valley adventure. And my mom used to say that it was her job to save the European body from the European imagination. And I would listen to her, and occasionally people would go missing, and I would listen to the dramas of someone not making it, which happens pretty regularly out there. It's an extreme place.
6: Did you ever get lost in the desert and worry about dying of thirst?
7: Yeah, I have, actually. I got a pretty mild heat stroke once when I was in Joshua Tree, of all places, the most, you know, gentrified part of the Mojave Desert. Forgive me, Joshua Tree, I love you. But I just got really hot, and I was on a short walk not very far from my car at all, in a place I could have thrown a rock and hit someone's house probably. I was really not out in the wilderness, but I got so disoriented, and heat does something really wild to your brain. And I was kind of not sane and couldn't find the path back to my car, and everything starts to sort of look the same. I got really disoriented and really panicked, and luckily it didn't last that long. But yeah, I've been confronted with how quickly it can happen.
6: On the opposite side, like Jesus and Moses spent significant time in the desert. I mean, Moses got the Ten Commandments in the desert. Jesus like fasted for 40 days and 40 nights and was tempted by Satan. And I'm wondering if living in the desert has affected your sense of divinity?
7: Yeah, it has. I wasn't raised religiously or even very spiritually at all. So I came to that on my own later in life. I was given the gift of desperation, as they say, and just needed help. Like I came to this point in my life where I felt like I had kind of exhausted all the like intellectual, secular, educated ways of living, and I needed something a lot older. And when I'm in the desert, I can feel a feeling of being a part of something bigger than me, which is how I think of the divine. I can really appreciate that I'm a part of this living land, and I give it something and it gives me something, even just thinking about my breath. And these dark times have driven me to Buddhism lately. So I have that practice to kind of draw on, and I've done yoga for a really, really long time. So, but yeah, I think that must be true everywhere, that there's a divine part of me and in all of this, but it becomes very, very clear for me out in the desert. And that's why I need to keep going out there.
8: So on the one hand, you're living with death all around you. And on the other hand, you're experiencing this new sense of divinity living in the desert. So those are both connected and opposite at the same time.
7: Yes.
8: And in your new novel and in your previous novel, you write a little bit about living in the face of imminent death. And in the new novel, the main character's boyfriend describes how he used to dangle off of a cliff without a rope to feel the presence of God. And he describes it as a meditation that focuses you because you can't think of anything else but your body and the rock. You feel your breath. You feel the wind on your body. So it brings you back to your body and it makes you in the world. In your previous novel, I Love You, But I've Chosen Darkness, you write about a boyfriend. Jesse lived like he was dying. Take it from me, you do not want to live with someone who actively lived like he's dying. So can you talk about both sides of that? You know, the downside of living like you think you're dying and the sense of exhilaration? And why you thought about this in the first place?
7: Well, I thought about this probably because my first memory is my dad dying when I was six. That's really like where I begin in my story. I mean, he was sick with cancer for a few years before he died, and I don't really remember having a time where death wasn't really a presence in my family, you know, that his absence like changed everything. And I've come to feel pretty grateful for that, actually, because I've made mistakes and lived foolishly as much as anyone has, but I have been gifted with not being quite perhaps as in as much denial of the fact of death as I might have otherwise been. I don't know, our culture is so weird about death. It's like they're opposite hands, but they're the same hands because there's, I don't know, as far as I can tell, there's a part of us that is, you know, infinite and divine, like we were talking about. And then there's a part of us that's very finite and only here for a little while, as far as we know. And we're in this body, and I felt really grateful for that. And it makes me want to live a good life.
8: Well, we need to take a break here, so let me reintroduce you. If you're just joining us, my guest is Claire Vey Watkins. Her new novel is called Yellow Pine. We'll be right back after a short break. I'm Terry Gross, and this is Fresh Air.

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6: This is Fresh Air. I'm Terry Gross. Let's get back to my interview with Clara Vay Watkins. Her new novel, Yellow Pine, is about a woman, Rose, approaching the age of 40, who, like Watkins, lives in the Mojave Desert. Rose joins a group of people, misfits, weirdos, protesting an energy company's giant solar project, wreaking havoc on the desert ecosystem. Rose has also chosen to live in the desert while her ex-husband actually moves to Philadelphia to accept a better job. And after they agree their daughter would be better off in a Philly preschool, their daughter moves to Philly too. A painful separation for Rose, but not quite painful enough for Rose to move too. When the novel begins, Rose is working for an environmental group that she considers part of the nonprofit industrial complex. So in each of your last two novels, the main character decides to live far away from her young daughter. In the new novel, the couple has been living in Nevada, but they've been growing apart. They divorce. The husband gets a job in Philly, close to his parents and his sister, and they agree it would be best for the daughter to go to preschool there in Philly. But Rose stays out west, moves to the desert, and works in a fundraising job with an environmental group. She's kind of relieved to be away from her ex because they've been drifting so far apart, but it's painful to be away from her daughter. In your previous novel, I Love You, But I've Chosen Darkness, the main character goes to the desert where she grew up and decides to stay and leave her husband and their young daughter behind if they don't want to stay in the desert. What got you thinking about what it means to live far away from your young child?
7: Well, I live far away from my own young daughter for most of the time. She's with me on breaks and on summer vacation. So that's a sacrifice that I've chosen to make. And I think it's for her good. I think it's for the greater good, the good of the family system. And I think it got me thinking about right sacrifice and wrong sacrifice. You know, parents have to sacrifice for their kids. And I also noticed that when there's too much sacrifice, it can get pretty dark. You know, we get into territory of like martyring ourselves or not living our lives in the name of our kids, you know, and it's so much pressure for a kid to have to bear. Like, they didn't ask for that. They didn't ask to be born, you know. So I'm just interested in the process of a parent letting go, and in the case of in the book, you know, trusting that the other parent is trustworthy and has got it. And I'm really lucky that that's my situation.
6: If you're comfortable talking about it, can you talk a little bit more about what the process was like of making the decision that this was a good sacrifice and that it was good for the family?
7: You know, I think I would probably rather talk about Rose's approach to it.
6: Sure, that's the main character in your new novel.
7: Right, yeah. So For Rose, you know, the decision is a mixture of good reasons and maybe some bad reasons. Like, she's pretty guilty. At one point, she describes herself as being sopping with guilt when the decision needed to be made. But she has some good reasons, too. She feels, like, called to defend the land where she lives. She feels that that's a meaningful purpose. And to have a parent that has a meaningful life, I think, is a great gift. To have a parent that is still like a full-fledged whole human being, which is what Rose is trying to do, I think that's really, really important for kids.
6: So your previous novel, I Love You, But I've Chosen Darkness, starts with this postpartum questionnaire. And it's a multiple choice questionnaire. I want to read some of the questions. One, since my baby was born, I've been able to laugh and see the funny side of things. A, as much as I ever did. B, not quite as much now. C, not so much now. D, not at all. Two, I've looked forward with enjoyment to things. A, as much as I ever did. B, not quite as much now. C, not so much now. D, not at all. And so on. And so Rose comes up with answers in essay form to all of these, like, A, B, C, D, multiple choice answers. She counters it with her own real answers. So did you have to take a survey like that?
7: I did,
6: yeah.
7: Yeah, that was the first piece of writing that I did that became that book, I Love You, But I've Chosen Darkness. When my daughter was born, I took this questionnaire, and I found the language just very confusing and baffling and funny, accidentally funny, unintentionally funny, I thought. So yeah, then I thought, well, this should be an essay test. And then I started writing these little essays in response to the questionnaire. My doctors definitely described me as having postpartum depression, and I, you know, I followed their advice accordingly, but I don't really think that's exactly what was happening. I think I was having a kind of an existential crisis. I think it was like a spiritual confrontation with myself, having had this child and doing something really, like, heroic. A lot of the other stuff that I was doing in my life sort of suddenly seemed really meaningless. And the things that had given me a sense of purpose, like striving in my career, they just suddenly seemed absurd.
6: Can you say more about what this was about, this existential crisis?
7: I was a really ambitious young person, and I was striving a lot to do everything in the right way and in the right order. Like, I was a straight-A student. I did really well in school. It helped me get out of my kind of crazy family scene. And I was kind of in a survival mode, I think, looking back on it, you know, using, like, my education and eventually my profession, like, as a university professor, to get safe, and even using intimate relationships as a way of getting safe. And then all of that was kind of culminated in having this child. And I think I was telling myself a type of, I don't know, almost like a messianic story where, like, once I arrive at this place and I'm middle class and I have a husband and a child, all will be good. And it wasn't. I was still myself, and I still had I had, like, deeper stuff that I needed to confront that couldn't, the, you know, solution wasn't outside in, like, external validation or money or prizes or prestigious jobs. It had to, like, come within. So when she was born, that was really the beginning of me starting to, like, dig in deep with myself and just, I think, the way Mary Oliver phrases it is, like, live your one precious life.
6: Well, let me reintroduce you here. If you're just joining us, my guest is Clara Vey Watkins, and her new novel is called Yellow Pine. We'll be right back. This is Fresh Air.
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6: This is Fresh Air. Let's get back to my interview with Clara Vey Watkins. Her new novel is called Yellow Pine. I want to ask you about your father, because he joined the Charles Manson family. And for people who don't know Charles Manson, and some of our listeners might be too young to have like seen documentaries or read books about him, but why don't you describe Manson?
7: Most people would probably describe him as the leader of a cult of young hippies who were, as Joan Didion says, participating in the paranoia of their times. And eventually, spectacularly so, it culminated in these murders in Los Angeles in 1969. And my dad was a teenager. For him, in the beginning, the family was all about music and sex and drugs. And he'd come from a pretty gnarly household, and I think...
6: Your father?
7: Yeah, and Manson, too, not incidentally, yeah. So, yeah, Manson was a lot older than most of them. A lot of them were young women. A lot of them had those women, the girls, and some of whom eventually committed the murders, they had been, like, given to Manson as children. So it was a really exploitative scene, it sounds like. What I would say to people, if they're not familiar with him, he became this like boogeyman that showed the culture. Joan Didion described it the day of the Manson murders as the day the 60s ended. And it became this fable, this allegory about how like the countercultural impulse was dangerous and could only lead to, you know, murder and mayhem. And it scared a lot of people off of the kind of thing that the hippies were up to. And it gave their enemies a lot of ammunition.
6: Well, Manson used the whole, like, free love, sex, drugs, and rock and roll kind of thing to totally exploit women. Young girls, teenagers who had just come to California, who'd maybe run away from home, who had no direction. Mm-hmm. They just knew they had to get away. And so, you know, he would know how to flatter them and take them to his home and use them sexually. And then apparently your father, because of music, started playing with Manson, because your father played and Manson played. But then your father, as Manson grew, like, darker, your father became his procurer. He was the one who found the teenage girls and brought them into the Manson cult. And I think it's fair to call it a cult. So, like, how much of that did you know when you were growing up? I know your mother told you some, and then you and your sister learned more about, you know, like, Manson and your father from books like Vincent Bugliosi's Helter Skelter. But how much did you really know? And I should say your father was not involved with the murders. He wasn't even in town, I think, at that time.
7: Yeah, he was out in Death Valley. So that's kind of where the mythic, like, presence of the desert in our family, it was almost as if, like, the desert saved him from being involved. And Manson was the one who first sent him out to the desert to find a hole for them to wait out Helter Skelter in, you know? And that's a really good point about there's nothing really countercultural about Charles Manson, maybe except for that he liked to do drugs. But, like, he was very sexist, very, very racist, you know.
6: And he did some time in prison.
7: A lot of time.
6: Do you know how your father ended up being Manson's procurer of teenage girls?
7: Well, the way my mom told it, it was because he was very good looking and he was young. He was young enough to enroll. He enrolled in Pacific Palisades High School briefly to meet women. It sounds like in my dad's book, he writes about, and it's a tricky thing because it's a co-written book. I don't know how much of this is actually him and he's not around for me to ask, you know, but he writes about it as being just like a wonderful time for a kid who's like come of age in a really violent, repressive, like 1950s, abusive, scary house.
6: Your father turned against Manson and was one of the main witnesses who testified against Manson. Do you know how he decided to do that?
7: When he wanted to leave the family, at first Manson said, okay, that's fine. Then he changed his mind and they were in like a power struggle for a while. And they were out in Death Valley at the ranches. And eventually there was a night that he describes in his book where he opened the door of the cabin where he was staying with a couple other people who had also defected from the group. And Manson was like squatting there with a knife between his teeth. And so he thought he would be killed. And he walked that night across Death Valley, basically, probably around like 50 miles or so. But he fled for his life and then went to the police, went to the Inyo County sheriffs. And I think he was trying his best to get safe. He had heard about the murders, but at that point, people had been kind of like gossiping or alluding to them. I think he was just like getting, you know, a very, very hard reality check and realizing that this was not the like loving paternal guru that he thought he had.
6: What did your mother know about his involvement with the Manson family when they met and fell in love?
7: You know, my grandma met my dad first the night before. He was a bartender and she had gone out to the bar. And I think she told my mom something like, there's a really cute bartender out there. He was in some cult, but he's really cute and you should go and like chat him up. And my mom did that. And my understanding is they talked about it right away. I think everybody in town pretty much knew.
6: But she was okay with it.
7: Yeah, I think she understood that people make mistakes mm-hmm. and can be lost. I mean, she definitely like made her share of mistakes. I think some of this was that eventually they got involved in like 12-step recovery, you know, where you are part of the medicine from recovering from addiction is to be honest. So I think they had a pretty profound philosophical and spiritual tradition that was helping them navigate the complexities of what, I mean, that's just being a human.
6: I want to ask you about solitude. As you write, there's a difference between solitude and being lonely. What do you like about solitude? And were you always comfortable being by yourself?
7: Yeah. I started surfing recently, so I'm like, I got a lot of surfing metaphors going on. You really got to kind of try like stay in the pocket of not becoming isolated or too lonely or misanthropic, which is a risk for me, feeling like other people are bad, like a malevolent force that I want to avoid. I don't like it when I get into that way of thinking. Ideally, solitude helps me be with others, but I have to be able to retreat from them. I also, you know, most of the peopling I do is in reading and in books, and I have to remember that those aren't real people either, you know, as real as they can seem.
6: Do you feel that one of the downsides of being with other people is comparing yourself to other people, fearing you're coming up short or feeling like you're competing with them in some way?
7: Yeah, that's a real hazard. I mean, comparison, I think, is especially for an artist, I think it's pretty much useless. You know, I try not to do it at all. I've had times in my life where I have kind of been on a like comparison is like a drug I'm trying to kick. because I'm me, you know, I'm me. I really, for some reason, for me, it's Zadie Smith. I want to be like, why am I not doing what Zadie Smith is doing? And it's like, well, you're Claire, babe. You know, Zadie's going to Zadie and George Saunders going to George Saunders. And you just do Claire. You know, that's enough. I feel best when I can inhabit that and let everybody else just do their own thing, too.
6: It's been great to talk with you. Thank you so much.
7: Likewise, Terry. Thanks for having me.
6: Claire V. Watkins' new novel is titled Yellow Pine. After we take a short break, TV critic David Bianculli will review the new series Furious, created by Elizabeth Merriweather, who also created New Girl, The Dropout, and Dying for Sex. 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
6: This is Fresh Air. The new Hulu series, Furious, stars Emmy Rossum from Shameless as an FBI agent

0: That very movie, it turns out, was the official inspiration for Elizabeth Merriweather's new Hulu series, Furious. Black Widow is even named on screen in the opening credits. But Merriweather, who's the creator of Furious, has done more than merely update or remake Black Widow. She's totally transformed it, giving it new purpose and depth. With more unpredictable twists and complicated, flawed, surprisingly funny characters. All those aspects make sense once you remember that Merriweather not only created the very clever sitcom New Girl, but also two excellent miniseries focused on troubled women, The Dropout and Dying for Sex. In the Black Widow movie, Deborah Winger was fine as the film's protagonist, but Teresa Russell as the chameleonic killer was way out of her depth. Furious has no weak links whatsoever. Emmy Rossum, who played Fiona in Shameless and the title role in Angeline, stars as FBI agent Alice Black. She has an antagonistic relationship with almost everybody, including her boss, played by Danny McCarthy, who's got plenty of attitude of his own.
1: You wanted to see me?
2: You need to stay in your lane. Why am I being told a Brooklyn homicide detective wants your advice on an overdose death?
1: I worked out of the Brooklyn North Homicide Squad when I was with the NYPD.
2: I don't care what you did at the NYPD. Your job now is to stay in the applicant pool and answer the phone when the crazy people Google the FBI and call the number on the bottom of their screen. I know you requested to be assigned to sex crimes, but leadership will assign you an operational squad when you're ready.
1: I know that.
2: You know a detective named, Danny Kelly? Because he requested your help.
1: I do. We worked homicide at Brooklyn North together.
2: Is this the officer you disclosed having a domestic relationship with?
1: That wasn't him. That was someone else.
2: What happened? Bad breakup, so you came running over here? Because I like to know these things in advance.
1: Yeah, and I just told you.
0: Alice is on the trail of a female she suspects to be a serial murderer, played by Lola Pettigrew, the Irish actress from Say Nothing. The more we see of her character, who goes by many names and guises, the more slippery she gets. And also, more multi-layered. When we first meet her, she curls up next to her latest victim, who has collapsed on the stairs. She injects him with a fatal dose of fentanyl, puts her face right next to his, and watches him die.
3: I don't really like listening to you. But I love your smile.
0: Before long, she sets her sights on a new victim, a wealthy lawyer whom she targets at a party. She flirts, then sleeps with him, but doesn't kill him. Instead, she waits until the next morning, when he presents her with a non-disclosure agreement to sign, for her cat-and-mouse game to really begin. That game involves him thinking he's the cat, not the mouse. And she's devious enough to adopt whatever personality and push whatever buttons she has to order to ensnare him in her web. This victim is played by Rob Delaney, who also played a kinky character in Dying for Sex.
3: It says I can't say anything about you. I can't do anything to hurt you or you'll destroy me. It's like you own me.
4: No, it's just, you know, it says that you can't share any information, and there's a liability clause, but...
3: I want you to own me. I want to belong to you.
4: Look, I'm just a lawyer, okay? And I know we did a lot of drugs last night, but I'm not really into the crazy stuff.
3: What if I just, like... stayed here all day and waited for you to come home?
4: I can't.
3: You have cameras. You can watch. Make sure I don't do anything wrong.
4: I'm not gonna give you a key to my apartment.
3: I don't want a key. I want to be locked up.
0: There's also a third very shrewd woman in Furious. Nora, one of Alice's FBI superiors, played by Quincy Tyler Bernstein. They're all riveting, but the male actors are outstanding too. Not only the ones mentioned already, but also Scoot McNairy, Jake Lacy, and Rob Yang as Alice's former and current colleagues. And special notice goes out to Steve Way from the TV series Rammy, who plays an at-home patient cared for

0: or by the killer. Like many characters in Furious, he is hilarious one moment, tragic the next. Finally, there's the context and subtext of Furious that gives it even more power. Nora is a student of Greek mythology and interprets the myths of both Medusa and the Furies in terms painting them not just as deadly monsters, but as angry victims. The primary motivation of the murderer in Furious turns out to be not greed or bloodlust, but revenge. We learn slowly about her own dark past, which involves a sex trafficking ring of young girls. There are uncomfortable associations with the Jeffrey Epstein case, which she makes clear when questioning one of her victims just before dispatching him.
1: What's the punishment for people who know what's happening and do nothing? What do they get?
0: The fugitive and her hunter don't come face to face until partway through this 8-part series. And when they meet accidentally, Furious ups its intensity and once again explores unfamiliar, unforgettable territory. It may owe its inspiration to an old movie, but Furious is a boldly original new TV thriller.
2: David Bianculli is Fresh Air's TV critic. 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Fresh Air's executive producer is Sam Brigger. Our senior producer today is Teresa Madden. Our technical director and engineer is Audrey Bentham. Our engineer today is Adam Staniszewski. Susan Nikundi directed today's show. Our co-host is Tanya Mosley. I'm Terry Gross.
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0: Live from NPR News in Washington, I'm Janine Herbst. The Iranian parliament is reviewing an agreement with Oman to reopen the Strait of Hormuz, but it wouldn't directly involve the U.S. Oman sits on the southern side of the critical waterway that's been blockaded by Iran since the U.S. and Israel started the war in February, causing major disruptions in the world's oil supply. NPR's Adil El-Shalchi has more from Istanbul.
1: We know what the Iranian state media has shared so far. According to it, the agreement bans any U.S. or Israeli ships from moving through the strait. Iran will charge a fee of up to 7% of the value of a ship's cargo and impose a fine of up to 20% of that value if these conditions are broken. Iran said it will have control over guiding navigation, monitoring vessel traffic, and the security of the Persian Gulf.
0: NPR's Adil El-Shalchi. President Trump is strongly opposed to Iran charging fees on ships transiting the strait. A Republican-led Senate committee has voted to hold Dr. Anthony Fauci in contempt of Congress. NPR's Claudia Grisales reports Fauci now faces the threat of federal prosecution days after he invoked his Fifth Amendment right during a hearing on the government's response to the coronavirus pandemic.
2: The Senate Homeland Security and Governmental Affairs Committee voted along party lines to hold Fauci in contempt.
3: On this vote, the yeas are 8, the nays are 5, and the motion is agreed to.
2: Under Senate rules, the contempt resolution is sent to the Senate floor for approval before it can reach the Justice Department. However, getting the required 60-vote majority in the full Senate could be hard during an election year. Chairman Rand Paul says while he's not opposed to the full Senate vote, he wants to bypass the floor and send the resolution straight to federal prosecutors. Contempt resolutions are already a rarity in the Senate, and it's unclear whether Paul's strategy could have legal backing. Claudia DeSales, NPR News.
0: 47 states have now reported cyclosporiasis cases, with two deaths and more than 12,000 cases in Michigan alone. But state health officials say it's now safe to eat lettuce again. Kate Wells with KFF Health News has more.
4: Michigan health officials now believe that most of the exposures happened between late June and early July. They're basing that on falling case counts and a drop in ER visits. And given that, they think most of the contaminated product is no longer available and that Michiganders can return to, quote, routine guidance for lettuce and salad greens, unquote. But consumers in other states are still confused about what is safe to eat because iceberg lettuce grown in Mexico and distributed by Taylor Farms was shipped to 27 states before it was recalled.
0: Kate Wells with our partner KFF Health News reporting. U.S. futures contracts are trading in mixed territory. You're listening to NPR News. The federal government is decertifying a Kentucky organization that retrieves organs for transplantation, charging the group with persistent patient safety failures. NPR's Rob Stein has more.
5: The Department of Health and Human Services says an investigation uncovered 103 concerning cases involving the Lexington, Kentucky-based organization known as the Network for Hope. That includes 73 cases involving patients the network authorized for organ removal, even though they still had signs of brain activity. NPR profiled the case of one such patient 2 years ago. T.J. Hoover of Richmond, Kentucky, woke up as surgeons were about to remove his organs. His family says Hoover, who was 36 at the time, has still not fully recovered. The Network for Hope strongly disagrees with the federal government's action and is appealing. Rob Stein, NPR News.
0: Police say a man charged with starting one of the wildfires in Spokane, Washington, planned the crime for weeks. Police say Aaron Farinacci confessed to sparking the fire, describing his planning process and explained how he created a device to ignite the blaze. He's been charged with first-degree arson in connection with the Old Trails fire, along with additional charges for two smaller blazes ignited in 2025. He was scheduled to be arraigned today, but his lawyer asked for a competency evaluation before he enters a plea. I'm Janine Herbst, and you're listening to NPR News from Washington.
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0: elected or running for office is really out there saying, you know what, we need it. We want to bring back Karl Marx's idea of politics.
1: Jamal, do you think it's not sticking, the communist thing?
2: Well, here's what you could say about Donald Trump. When he picks a message, he's pretty good at staying on it. And so he will drive this all the way, I think, to Election Day. The question is, are there enough voters, one, who really have the specter of communism fear that he's trying to stoke, which I think for older voters is probably true. A lot of those folks may be in his own party. I see this really as a play. He's got to get MAGA Republicans to show back up again. And I think a lot of those MAGA Republicans, because of the economy, because of the Epstein files, because of the war in Iran, they don't really feel the energy to go out and vote again this fall. Yeah. He's got to do something to stoke that. And I think that's what the communism fight's about.
1: Got it. All right, let's get to the phones. Grace is in Denver, Colorado. Grace, how would you change the Democratic Party?
3: Hi, if I could change the Democratic Party, I would make the party wake up and realize that the American people are hungry for politics that prioritizes healthcare reform, wealth redistribution, and combating instead of funding genocide. If Dems are unwilling to seriously fight for a true progressive agenda, I may vote third party in the future.
1: You would vote third party rather than vote for a Democrat who's more of a centrist, Grace?
3: Absolutely.
1: All right. Thank you for that call. Jamal, what do you make of that? I mean, one of many, I'm sure we're going to hear from different views tonight, but what do you think of Grace there?
2: I think she may be right on a couple points. I mean, people do want health care to be taken care of. Obamacare was great, but the cost for the premiums is just too high. And the question now is, the one that sticks with me, though, is wealth redistribution. I don't think most Americans really want wealth redistribution. What they want, though, is more opportunity to make money for themselves. Most people aren't mad at anyone else for making money. They're mad that they can't make money. And so I think we've got to figure out how to get more Americans bought into the American dream, the American pie, and getting that bigger slice. I think that's really the problem. Now, there are some other questions about the influence of money on politics and the corruption. And I think people are really mad about the corruption, so they want that to stop. But I don't think people mind people mind anyone else getting rich. They just want to get rich, too.
1: Okay. Dan is in St. Clair Shores, Michigan. Dan, what about you? How would you change the Democratic Party?
4: Yeah, I mean, I would fight fire with fire, right? Like, we've been labeled wet napkins, we've been labeled wusses, and we've just been getting bullied. And, like, if James Carville wants to lead a Democratic Party, see you later. We need new blood. We need to stand up to Republicans. When someone calls us a communist, ask them if they even know what a communist is, because most of them don't. At the end of the day, your show's called The Middle. Most Americans are in the middle. Most of us do want a form of wealth distribution in that, why can't I support my family? Why am I being taxed at a higher rate than these millionaires that are walking around just making money on dividends and capital gains? At the end of the day, the wealth on the right and the corruption, these guys just label, they label us, they use these words, they bully us, and we need to stand up and fight fire with fire. Otherwise, we're going to lose the votes. We're going to have people like that last caller that are voting third party. And we're going to be shot at the polls again. And we're going to have to go back, put our heads down, and hope that the old guard, like Hakeem Jeffries, is going to save us. That ain't happening.
1: Dan, who did you vote for in the Michigan primary?
4: I voted for Assad. Okay. I liked his message. I thought that he was going to show up and change things. And he was not afraid to speak his mind. Amy Stevens was more of the same, just, you know, the standard Democratic Party line. And the end of the day, cool, but that you can't, you know, people can't be she was really big into stocks and trading stocks. Like, that's a given. Like, our Congress people shouldn't be trading stocks on insider knowledge. That's a no-brainer.
1: Dan, let me take that to our guest. Thank you so much for that call. Harry, it sort of gets to your point. He wants a fighter.
0: I love Dan. I thought Dan was great. I think he's killer. And he, you know, from the conversations I'm having, kind of represents the anger that is present in the Democratic Party and really has grown since Donald Trump got back into office. I mean, you know, it's hard. I think Harrison made this point that, you know, we don't have power. Like, we're not in the House. We're not in the Senate. We don't have the Supreme Court. We don't control any government agency. So it's hard for us to put up like a really strong fight to block Donald Trump. But there are just Democrats who kind of roll over and take it. And people are sick of it. They don't want ICE on our streets. They don't want the corruption without consequence. They don't want any of it. And that call we just heard from that gentleman, I mean, I think really, really speaks to what so many different people in our party are feeling.
1: All right. Now, as we said, you can call in if you are a Democrat, but also if you're a Republican or an independent. We have a non-Democrat in Houston, Texas. Alex is on the line. Alex, what about you? What would you change about the Democratic Party?
5: Thank you, Jeremy, for taking my call. You're one of the few people on the other side that actually takes my call. You know, I'm hearing Mr. Jamal and I think Dan. I keep hearing the same message. The same message. We're not this. We're not that. We're not leftist. We're not communist. But the problem is that your actions or the left actions speak louder than words. I don't think the Democrat Party is ever going to reform. I think they're going to go more left than what we're seeing. It's going to be dangerous to the left because there's this wedding between leftism and, I don't know if I can say this, you're going to cut me off. I think the Islamist part of the Democrat Party is taking over, and I don't think you're noticing the change and the shift that's going on. And we, on from the outside in, I'm the outside looking within the Democrat Party, we see the shift that's going on. Regardless if you're communist or not, whether you want redistribution or what they're not, and none of that's going to matter 10 years, 20 years down the road if y'all keep going down this path. And you are going to keep losing.
1: So let me ask you this, Alex. Alex, let me ask you this about you're in a state with a very important Senate race that's coming up where James Tallarico, the Democrat, is actually doing pretty well in the polls compared to other Democrats in previous, you know, Texas races. Do you think he's a communist? Are you going to vote for Ken Paxton, the Republican, in that race?
5: You know, Tallarico, he's a typical kind of trying to be quiet Democrat, doesn't want to make too much noise. But at the end of the day, his true colors are going to show. He is a leftist. He does want to redistribute wealth. He wants higher taxes. He wants more government intrusion to people's lives. So that's the message from the Democrat Party. If y'all keep going down that route, I'm telling you, you're not going to keep winning elections. And people like Mondani are going to be taking over your party. Yeah. The Bernie Sanders and Elizabeth Warren of the party, of the old guard, are going to be taken out. And what y'all are going to get is much worse.
1: I'm gonna stop you right there. Thank you so much for that call. See, I didn't cut him off. I let him say his piece.
0: You let him go.
1: You know, it's interesting, Jamal, though, to hear. I mean, he does believe that everybody in the Democratic Party is, you know, far, far, far left. Even though, by the way, Democrats in Texas are generally relatively moderate, as far as I've seen, and the ones that do well statewide.
2: They're pretty moderate. I mean, look, one of the things that's a big challenge for us is how do we communicate in this world where everybody lives in their own kind of algorithm, right? So you get these reinforcing views that come to you all the time. Even when you try to get outside your algorithm, you find, like, you know, it's really hard to find information that's not kind of catered to you. So there is this move in the conservative MAGA right that casts Democrats in this way and just doesn't talk about people like James Tallarico in the way that the rest of us think of him, which is like a very faith, Christian, faith-oriented politician who is talking about how he wants to change America based on his beliefs in Jesus and how he believes that is going to help make the country a better place. Not that he wants to bring Christianity into the state religion, but that it does influence his desire to take care of the poor and make sure that the sick have health care and the things that it is we've been talking about.
1: Yeah. Go ahead, Harry.
0: I just want to build off what Jamal just said. I always, it just came to mind while we were listening to him. I always find it funny when the conservatives out there are saying, you know, it's the Democrats
6: it's the
0: who
6: TED
0: like,
6: Radio
0: want to
6: Hour
0: really
6: from
0: institute
6: NPR.
0: Communism. Donald Trump is the guy who has actually taken ownership
6: of some
0: U.S. companies.
6: In the summer of 2018,
0: he's taken a stake
6: Corbett
0: in some of these
6: had
0: companies.
6: Just gotten
0: if
6: a
0: Joe
6: great
0: Biden or
6: job
0: any
6: offer.
0: Democrat did
6: she
0: that,
6: living in
0: my
6: Washington,
0: God, there might
6: D.C.
0: be a January 6th 2.0. I mean, they would be very, very angry at that when Donald Trump does it, which is definitionally kind of in that communism range. Then there's no really
7: amazing for that.
1: And just to be clear,
7: I kind of came into our summer saying I was going to take on new experiences.
6: One night, she went on a first date. The guy was attractive. They ordered tacos and beer, then more tacos and beer.
7: He was fun. Why not?
6: As the night went on, they talked about their families, whether or not they wanted kids. And then Kizmikia asked her go-to question. Do you plan on vaccinating your future children?
7: And this is going to sound maybe not the best, but the reason why I always ask that question, especially with guys that I was maybe interested in having a future with, is that it helped me to weed out what I would have then considered to be just not smart.
6: That may seem kind of harsh, but Kizzmekia at the time was an up-and-coming immunologist, dedicating her life to developing new vaccines. So his response was important.
7: He said something to the tune of, yes, I plan to vaccinate my kids, except for flu. And essentially he said when he gets the flu vaccine, he gets sick, which is a bundle of a lot of things. The idea that a vaccine could make you sick, just because you get the vaccine, you should not get sick at all. There is misinformation in there, right? So I was shocked.
6: Mm-hmm.
7: I'm sitting across a man who I consider to be much smarter than me. He has his PhD in educational psychology, so he studied children and all of these things.
6: Fascinating.
7: It's like, wow, he thinks this. That was kind of like ding, ding, ding, ding, ding.
6: Uh-huh.
7: Oh, my goodness. We have a major problem here.
8: I guess he didn't realize that he was sitting across the table from a woman who had just invented a novel flu vaccine that was then slated for clinical trial.
6: Kizzmekia Corbett picks up from the TED stage.
8: At the same time, I was a research fellow at the National Institutes of Health Vaccine Research Center. And so normally that answer would have sent me packing on to my next first date, but I like this guy. And so I stayed and I answered a few questions after getting another beer. I told him that yes, the flu vaccine does have viruses in it, but those viruses are not alive and so they technically cannot make you sick. Sure, you may feel a little groggy after getting the shot, but that's just a sign that your immune system is working. And I asked him a simple question. Did he know that there are 200 or more viruses that can cause flu-like symptoms or the common cold? Surprisingly, he was not offended, and he asked me out on a second date. And I got more than a second date out of this guy. I got my first understanding of what I now like to call vaccine inquisitiveness. It wasn't that he was just reluctant to get himself vaccines or to get his future children vaccinated. It was that he had questions, concerns, misinformation buried deep down for which he needed an expert like myself to answer without scorn and without judgment.
6: So it's interesting to me because there's this key moment where you slowed down and you took the time to sort of talk it out with him and be patient. And is that what sort of made you realize, like, okay, my job is not only research, but it's communicating around the incredible research I do?
7: I always considered my job to be communication. I remember actually hearing an ad in DC, very clearly a radio station that mostly Black people would listen to.
6: Mm-hmm.
7: And I remember the ad was about joining HIV clinical trials from my center. But the voice was one that most Black people wouldn't resonate with. I believe it was this high-pitched, like, super, like, please join this trial.
6: Go ahead, say it. A really white voice.
7: I remember telling my boss at the time that there's no way that anyone would join the clinical trial after listening to that ad. So I always knew that communication was a part of it. What I didn't necessarily realize before that moment was that listening was the biggest part.
6: Mm-hmm.
7: Everyone has their own story. Everyone has their own reasons for not being vaccinated or getting vaccinated. And most of what I did during that time was just hear someone out that I would normally write off. That was the most important thing that I did. It wasn't what I said, it was what I did around listening.
6: There is a lot of confusion around science and medicine right now. On the one hand, we hear that AI and gene editing may eventually eradicate all disease. On the other hand, misinformation breeds mistrust in the scientists doing this research, sometimes for understandable reasons. So today on the show, two stories about what medicine can and can't achieve, and ideas about staying connected to our humanity in our high-tech era. Later, you'll hear a father's story about accepting the limitations of science for his son. But first, back to Kizzmekia Corbett. A year and a half after that first date, she was still seeing that guy and working on creating vaccines for when a pandemic might hit. And then it did.
9: Hundreds in China has now reached the United States.
10: Climbing to 105 cases.
11: It is a pandemic at this point. Let's talk about what that means.
8: In January of 2020, that virus that was circulating was deemed to be a coronavirus. This was a moment that me and my team had prepared for. We joined forces with Moderna, and we promised ourselves that we were going to get in a phase one clinical trial in only 100 days. A purely scientific goal, by the way, but as I look back and I write this speech, I think there was probably a little bit of ego attached to it, too. But that's okay, because we did it. I mean, after countless hours in the lab, that vaccine, mRNA-1273, or what you now know to be called Spikevax, went into a phase one clinical trial in only 66 days, a world record. Now, at the end of the year, that vaccine was determined to be 94% effective against severe disease. But what was the gut punch for me was that 20% of people said that they were not going to take that vaccine. 20% of people were what the WHO would call vaccine hesitant. Now, vaccine hesitancy is not new. Even prior to the pandemic, vaccine hesitancy was deemed to be one of top 10 global health threats. And the truth of the matter is that vaccinologists like myself had long ignored this population of people who just were not going to take vaccines for one reason or the other. We were too busy publishing our data in world-renowned journals, kind of talking to ourselves.
6: What I appreciated was that in your talk, you showed a little bit of regret that you were so focused, so intent on creating this vaccine to deal with the coronavirus in record time that maybe you forgot some of these things because you were a little bit in the scientific bubble?
7: I am currently in the scientific bubble because that's how I've been trained. I've been trained since I was 19 to think about science strictly for the purpose of science. Mm-hmm. There was at one point, you know, I mean, there were tens of thousands of people dying a day. There was no, I mean, we should have gone faster, frankly. Mm-hmm. What happened was a series of very miraculous scientific feats that mm-hmm. led to really good vaccines in very short period of time. So I will not ever regret that. But what I will always regret is that we didn't take our time helping people to understand what was happening in real time. There was one moment where I said, oh yeah, the vaccines are protecting against transmission. Absolutely true in that moment. Absolutely. This is when the mask started coming off. It was like one of the first nights where I, on a Friday, I almost remember like shutting my computer down and saying, I don't need to work this weekend. I'm good. Like we did what we came to do. So scientifically, a very key moment in the pandemic, but a moment. Not explaining that it was a moment was a communication failure.
8: What I should have said is that over time, as the virus mutates, the vaccine may not be as good at covering transmission. And then we should have taken just a little bit more care and tenderness to talk to people about the possibility of vaccine injury. Even if vaccine injury didn't turn up in our clinical trials, there was always this possibility, and those types of stats didn't matter to someone who was reading headlines about vaccine injury and deciding whether they were going to get themselves or their loved ones vaccinated. One of the major concerns was that we were moving too fast. There was so much research that was done prior to the pandemic. People studied coronavirus's basic biology. The Nobel laureate studied how to make mRNA feasible to deliver medicines into the body. We even did our thing too. All of that research pushed the coronavirus vaccine out quicker, safer, and more effective. All of that with sanding, some people still had questions that needed to be answered. They were unconvinced. And it was our job as scientists to make them convinced. Except that failed communication lingered on, and I'm afraid that maybe some of that failed communication is the reason why today we have a rise in vaccine refusal. Kindergartners are showing up to kindergarten without their full vaccine regimens. Measles is on the rise in many communities, and measles, by the way, is a vaccine-preventable disease. And for me, that's really unfortunate because I know that there are 23 viral families that have the potential to infect humans. So it's not a question of whether there will be another pandemic. It's a matter of when.
6: In a minute, vaccine researcher Kizzmekia Corbett on how she now talks to people who distrust vaccines. The phrase she came up with that she thinks can crack open the conversation. Today on the show, honest conversations about what medicine can and can't achieve. I'm Manoush Zomorodi, and you're listening to the TED Radio Hour from NPR. Stay with us.
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6: It's the TED Radio Hour from NPR. I'm Manoush Zomorodi. Today on the show, how we can talk more frankly about what medical innovations can and can't achieve. We were just hearing from vaccine researcher Kizzmekia Corbett, who is now at the Harvard T.H. Chan School of Public Health. During the pandemic, she served as scientific lead on the Moderna COVID vaccine, which was developed in a world record 66 days. It is credited with saving millions of lives. But millions of people also refused to take the vaccine, which was incredibly frustrating for Kizzmekia and her team. In 2021, she went on TV for an interview and tried to offer an olive branch to skeptics.
18: Doctor, thank you so much. I'm saying thank you because
7: I was on ABC Good Morning America.
18: So thank you for
19: thank you for getting vaccinated.
7: In 2021, so this is around the time that it started to be known that COVID vaccines were safe for children.
18: Vaccines and getting the vaccines, that was a big push of yours. Is it getting better, that hesitancy going away a little bit?
7: He said to me, you know, so what do you think about, are people just vaccine hesitant or... And I said, no, people aren't vaccine hesitant. Many people are vaccine inquisitive.
19: And you know what? It is getting better. People have questions, but they are seeking the answers in the right place. And we are seeing high turnout.
7: I never said that before. That had been a seed, but I never put language to it.
11: Mm-hmm.
7: And to some, it might feel ridiculous. We no longer say homeless person, but we say unhoused. For people who might have mental illness, different levels of mental capacities or learning abilities, we say neurodivergent. Those types of things change the way that people view themselves, but it also changes the way that we view them. It's so easy to say, I won't take the vaccine. It's a few words, it's a tweet, but there is a reason behind that. Sometimes it's a hard no, and that's fine. But there are very few people who are like that. Most people exist in the gray area. And I'd say 95% of that gray area is question marks.
6: To me, the word inquisitive is very warm and inviting. It's saying you're an interested person. You are a curious person. You are a person who likes to learn, instead of saying you are cautious and making choices out of fear.
7: Oh, yeah. I mean, I use that phrase to humanize the idea that it is okay to have questions and concerns around anything medically that could be happening to you, but in my case, particularly vaccines. Vaccine technology is going to go on and on and on, but I like to believe that vaccine hesitancy does not have to go on with it. If researchers would just open their minds to vaccine inquisitiveness in the same way that we open our mind to scientific inquisitiveness. If community and science were to meet. And that's not really that revolutionary. We already know that when community and science meet, science advances faster, vaccine refusal turns into vaccine acceptance. Actually, when vaccine inquisitive meets a scientist on a date, it turns into a marriage. And you know, one thing about this is that my husband still has questions every single time we take our children to get their vaccines. And I still have to find the answers, not just as a scientist, but now as a mother, because I'm concerned about my children's safety and my children's lives depend on it.
6: So let's say someone is a vaccine skeptic or is vaccine inquisitive, as you would say. What do they need to know about, say, this next pandemic that might be on the rise? Because we're hearing a lot of things. We're hearing hantavirus and Ebola, and then we're also hearing an administration and state houses that are trying to roll back science funding and are anti-vaccine. What should someone be thinking about?
7: What I want to come out of this conversation is that outbreaks are going to happen because that is what viruses do to survive. And all of us should be thinking about how we can keep the lines of communication open. The idea that we only talk about viruses and vaccines and all of this when the moment and the outbreak is happening, it helps to actually increase the skepticism because, like, where did this come from? I think about that. If I were to put myself in someone else's shoes, oh my gosh, a new virus, a new type of vaccine. These people say they're going to have it out to me by the end of the year in record speed. No one's ever done this before. Why wouldn't I be skeptical of that? And so I think we have a lot of work to do around keeping the lines of communication open.
6: So let me ask you, what are you working on right now? Tell us about it.
7: I'm making vaccines in the form of nanoparticles. One of the things that we do that's really cool is we create very small linkers. So just protein sequences that can link different viral proteins to those nanoparticles. And so we can put

0: Also vaccine inquisitive in that I want to learn more. And so there's a meeting point right there, right? We can all be inquisitive.
1: We can all, even myself.
0: Hmm.
1: The truth of the matter is that curiosity and science exist right here as I look out of the window. Why are the leaves blowing in this direction and not the other? The sun shining here versus somewhere else? You'd be surprised how many little small questions you have throughout the day simply do not have answers or theories behind them yet. So at any point, you become a scientist. And inviting that type of curiosity from the community into science, particularly into vaccine development and understanding, can only make what we do better.
0: That was Kazmikia Corbett. She is a viral immunologist and now a professor at Harvard's T.H. Chan School of Public Health, and also married to the man she had that date with two children. You can see her full talk at TED.com. Today on the show, what medical treatments can achieve, and being honest about what they cannot. As Kazmikia pointed out, there are still so many mysteries about how the world and the human body work. And accepting, even embracing those mysteries, is at the heart of our next story.
2: There are wonders all around us. And the mystery of what it means to live and why all this happens is both terrifying and wonderful. And I think there is wonder and joy to be found, even in the most difficult situations.
0: This is James Robinson. I have known James ever since our boys were in kindergarten together. After we first met, I quickly learned that he and his wife, Tolly, also had toddler twins, and that one of those twins, a boy named Nadav, was very sick.
3: Hi, my name is James. I live in Brooklyn, New York with my wife, Tolly, and I'm a dad.
0: This past year, James Robinson told Nadav's story on the TED stage.
3: And when people hear that, they always ask me the same question. How many kids do you have? Well, the answer is three. Three amazing boys. And then they say, how old are they? And that's where things get a little complicated. Because one of them, Nadav, was born with a heart defect and died 9 years ago at the age of five. When I tell people this, they always have the same reaction. That's the worst thing I could ever imagine. In fact, some of you are probably feeling that right now. But they don't realize what a privilege it was to be his father and how grateful I am for having had that experience. And today, I'm going to explain why.
2: When he was born, they told us that his heart had not formed correctly, that it would require three surgeries before the age of four, the first at only 5 days old, that these surgeries would not cure his underlying condition, that there was no fixing his heart, and that the goal was to get him to teenage years where he might be eligible for a heart transplant.
0: And how did you and your family cope during those first years?
2: We coped as best we could. What was important to us was to have as much information as possible. The irony of the situation was that we quickly learned that there was a lot of ambiguity in medicine, that even though the doctors were extraordinary, there were still limits to what they could know. And that what we had to do was find a way to collaborate with them on caring for our son, both medically and as his parents.
3: Let me tell you what it's like to get that news. It is absolutely terrifying because it makes you realize how little you know. I didn't know whether these operations would be a success. I didn't know whether Nadav would live or die. And worst of all, if he did die, I didn't know how I would tell his brothers. Parenting is all about making choices. We wrestle with the unknown as best we can, hoping that things will work out for the best. We hope that the decisions we make are the right ones, and when things go wrong, we worry that there are no right decisions at all. We simply do not know. But there is also wonder to be found in the unknown. When we are first conceived, on the outside of the embryo are tiny hairs called cilia. Their job is to beat the amniotic fluid around the embryo. This lays out the proteins that tell our organs how to form. If the cilia are not working quite right, and this is what happened with Nadav, the flow is erratic.

0: The proteins are in the wrong position, and our organs are malformed. This happens in the span of 3 hours. In time for dinner and a movie, your fate is sealed. It absolutely blew my mind to learn this, and had he not been warned of the heart defect, I never would have appreciated it. Forget that anything ever goes wrong. How incredible is it that anything ever goes right? Of course, as the parent of a medically complicated child, you don't have a lot of time for philosophy. Suddenly, we had to start thinking like doctors. I realized how ambiguous the practice of medicine is. Everything is open to interpretation. We learned that doctors are not magicians or gods. The best doctors were the ones who were honest and humble about what they didn't know. And one thing doctors do nothing about was how to parent our children. As one doctor said to us, never forget that he is our patient, but he is your son.
1: Those first few years of Nadav's life were full of endless medical appointments, giving him medication, getting him to physical therapy. But you guys also had a lot of fun with your three boys, like despite how sick he was.
2: Yeah, there was normalcy, and normalcy is chaos, and normalcy is unpredictable. We loved to play in the house. It was fantastic to just be silly a lot. We would wake them up every morning by singing them college football fight songs, for example. We would read books in silly voices, which got on their nerves, which as a father, I think is always, you know, very gratifying. We went for long walks. We went to museums. We went to aquariums. We went to zoos. We just tried to get out and experience life as best we could.
1: Okay, so with the chaos in mind, you and your wife, Tali, decided to take the kids to a place that was really important to you. Can you tell us about that decision?
2: Yes. So Nadav had 3 surgeries before the age of 4, all of which went sort of well. But after the 3rd surgery, I got an invitation to give a talk at a conference in Australia, and they were going to fly me business class. And I said to them just off the cuff, like, could you turn that into economy tickets? And they said, yes. And so I suddenly had the opportunity to take our whole family down to Australia for very little money. You know, we're not rich. And this was an opportunity to sort of like show them a country that we loved, because my mother is from there. We used to go every summer to Australia, and I would see my grandparents. And so this was kind of a tempting opportunity. And it was one of those moments, and there are many of them when you have a kid who's medically complicated, where you have to weigh different things. The risk was that he was obviously a medically complicated child who had just had a surgery. And the benefits were that this was a place that we wanted him and his brothers to experience. And so we had long conversations with his doctors. They went back and consulted amongst themselves. And eventually we decided that we were going to go.
1: So you go to Australia, you get there. What were the first few days like?
2: It was great. It was absolutely great. I mean, we love the country for a reason. There's just something about being there that makes us feel whole.
0: It was fantastic for 2 weeks. And then 2 days before we were due to return home, we noticed that Nadav was not looking well.
2: We sent a photo to his cardiologist in New York, and she said, you should get him checked out. So we found ourselves going to the hospital on a day where we should have been going to the Blue Mountains and exploring the Australian wilderness, bush. And the news we got there was not good. It was that Nadav had a clot in his circulation that they eventually determined needed emergency surgery.
0: The operation lasted 10 hours, 7.5 on bypass. He emerged alive just barely. And we were called in for a family.
3: I'm Shankar Vedantam, and from NPR, this is Hidden Brain. Each week, we delve into the unconscious patterns driving our behavior. Through science.
4: Not a lot of people know that this is happening.
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6: I just did something extremely wrong.
7: I thought, okay, that's it. 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
3: We give you new ways to see yourself.
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3: And the world around you.
9: Empathy is the understanding that someone else's world is just as real as yours.
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10: When we think about organizations and teams, the goal of learning from mistakes and learning from failures
7: Job one is to make sure we're actually talking about them honestly and openly.
3: This week on the show, the right way to make mistakes. 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
10: Live from NPR News in Washington, I'm Janine Herbst. President Trump today signed two new executive orders relating to birthright citizenship, which is enshrined in the 14th Amendment of the U.S. Constitution. Trump says the amendment was created after the Civil War to ensure enslaved people and their children would be U.S. citizens. White House aide Stephen Miller says Trump's order expands the list of people who are ineligible for birthright citizenship.
11: That includes, for example, alien enemies of the United States, members of foreign terrorist organizations, and large categories of people who lobby and act on behalf of foreign governments. And so with taking this action, it ensures that large numbers of people who wrongly would be getting birthright citizenship will no longer be eligible for those benefits.
10: The Supreme Court struck down Trump's earlier executive order aimed at ending the practice. A top Democrat on the Senate Banking Committee is pressing the Trump administration for answers about its recent ban on a certain type of data privacy protection at the Census Bureau. NPR's Hansi-Lo Wang has more.
12: In a letter to the Commerce Department that cites NPR's reporting, Democratic Senator Elizabeth Warren raises concerns about how a policy put out in June could reduce the amount of statistics released from federal surveys and the 2030 census, which is used to redistribute political representation and federal funding to local communities. Federal law requires the Census Bureau to keep people anonymous in its statistics. But the Trump administration recently banned one of the main ways the Bureau did that, adding what's known as statistical noise to make certain data fuzzy, especially data about local areas and minority populations that could be easy to identify. The Commerce Department says that privacy technique has been used indiscriminately and undermined confidence in its statistics. But data experts are concerned the Bureau may have to stop releasing official numbers about rural and local communities. Hansi-Lo Wang, NPR News.
10: Prosecutors have filed five counts of arson against the man suspected of starting wildfires in Spokane, Washington. From member station KUOW, Paige Browning has more.
13: Aaron Farinacci is accused of starting this week's Old Trails fire in Spokane, which has destroyed hundreds of structures, including homes. The four additional arson charges stem from recorded interviews Farinacci had with detectives, in which he revealed he started more fires or explosions in both July and August of 2025 and this year. Prosecutors argue his actions were manifestly dangerous to human life, including to firefighters, and involves major economic loss. A Spokane County judge has now increased his bail to $2 million based on the suspect's significant risk to community safety and potential for violence. The judge also ordered Farinacci to undergo a competency evaluation, which delays the timeline for him to enter a plea. For NPR News, I'm Paige Browning in Spokane.
10: U.S. futures contracts are trading in mixed territory at this hour. You're listening to NPR News from Washington. The Trump administration is proposing major changes to the Clean Water Act, aiming to cut red tape and construction costs. But as Rachel Cohen with the Mountain West News Bureau reports, some states are creating their own safeguards.
14: Colorado is launching a program to regulate its wetlands and seasonal streams. 3 years ago, a U.S. Supreme Court ruling narrowed federal oversight. Nicole Rowan oversees a new permitting system that Colorado designed to fill the gap.
15: This work is really critical in protecting Colorado's water quality. It's really important for businesses and in agriculture to have clarity so they can continue their development in a safe way.
14: New Mexico is following suit, and Delaware Governor Matt Meyer signed new state wetland protections into law last month. For NPR News, I'm Rachel Cohen in Boulder, Colorado.
10: Federal health officials say jalapenos are linked to a nationwide outbreak of salmonella. The Centers for Disease Control and Prevention issued a recall for the peppers grown in Sinaloa, Mexico, and primarily distributed to Mexican-style restaurants, including Chipotle, which stopped serving them immediately, and they were also distributed by Coast Citrus distributors. The FDA says it's working to determine if any of the peppers were sent to grocery stores. Most people who get salmonella get an upset stomach within a few hours to a week, and most recover soon. Asian markets are trading lower at this hour. The Nikkei, the main market in Japan, is down about 1.3%. The Hang Seng in Hong Kong down a fraction. I'm Janine Herbst, NPR News in Washington.
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2: From NPR, this is Hidden Brain. I'm Shankar Vedantam. In 2009, British businessman Philip Davison Sebree was celebrating his wife's 50th birthday in the Maldives when he got a phone call. The caller asked for a business meeting the next day at 8 a.m. Philip explained that that would be a little difficult, seeing as he was 4,500 miles away from work on vacation. "What are you doing away at a time like this?" the voice at the other end of the line shouted. "Your company is in liquidation." Philip thought it was a joke in poor taste. In an interview with Wales Online, he recalled that the caller assured him that it was no joking matter. Here's what happened. A British government agency had reported the demise of Philip's 134-year-old engineering company, Taylor & Sons. The government agency, known as Companies House, serves as a kind of registrar for British businesses. It said that Taylor & Sons, created in 1875, was being shut down. Turns out, a government clerk had made a typo. The company that was going out of business was Taylor & Son in Manchester, not Taylor & Sons in Wales. Philip felt sick. His company had been doing well. It had some 250 employees. Within days, he later said in that interview with Wales Online, his contracts dried up. Orders were cancelled. Creditors demanded to be paid. The government agency did correct the mistake after some days, but a debt spiral had taken hold. In time, Taylor & Sons actually did go out of business. Not all errors are so consequential, but some are deadly and many have unpredictable effects. Wouldn't we all prefer that governments, organizations, and companies avoid making mistakes altogether? That's an understandable response. But it turns out that demanding no errors might be the biggest mistake of all. Flaws, flubs, and fallacies, this week on Hidden Brain. To err is human. When people work on things, mistakes are inevitable. This is true in our personal lives, in our workplaces, and at the level of public policy. Not all mistakes are created equal, though. Some failures are trivial, while others can be disastrous. At Harvard Business School, Amy Edmondson studies how failures come about and what we can do about them. She has surprising insights into how organizations and people should think about the mistakes they make. Amy Edmondson, welcome to Hidden Brain.
3: Thank you so much for having me.
2: Amy, as a young scientist working on your first major research project, you spent months collecting data from doctors and nurses at two local hospitals. The stakes here were high. I understand that you were tracking medical mistakes?
3: Yes, we call them adverse drug events. So that is when something bad happens to a patient that is deemed caused by human error. And so I would get a phone call from one of the physicians in the study who would say, "There's just been an event, and so we're going to take a look at what happened." And so I would hop on my bike and ride down to the hospital, and I'd find myself in a conference room, and we would then sit around and hear from the perspective of different people who may have touched or been aware of the adverse event, and we try to truly understand what happened. So for instance, in one case, there was a patient that received a drug called lidocaine, and they were supposed to get a drug called heparin. Now, the two drugs were labeled similarly, and they were in the same location, even though they do very different things. Now, in this case, the lidocaine would not hurt the patient, but the absence of heparin might have led to real harm. It didn't. So these adverse events didn't always involve harm, but they always involved at least the potential for harm.
2: Now, you became aware that some teams at these hospitals were making more errors, more mistakes than others. But besides tracking mistakes, you also were examining how teams functioned, and you found that some teams functioned better than others. Tell me about the components of teamwork that you measured.
3: Well, I used a classic team survey called the Team Diagnostic Survey, and it measured such things as the quality of interpersonal relationships in the team, the team's own self-assessment of how well they were performing, the team's assessment of whether and the degree to which they had the resources they need to do their job well, especially interested in their assessment of the leadership of the team and how good was that leadership. And these are a set of factors that had been previously, you know, recognized as important to team effectiveness.
2: And you were also looking at how much people cared about their work and whether people felt like everyone was pulling their fair share of the weight.
3: Yes, and I think that assessment is partly captured in the quality of relationships measure. But there also was the measures of their satisfaction with the work, how happy they were in their job. And all of these measures tend to travel together. So in a good team, in a well-led team, they tend to be high on all of these factors. In a not good team, they're low on all of these factors.
2: So you now have two sets of data, information on high-performing teams versus low-performing teams, and information on teams that make few mistakes or lots of mistakes. I mean, it seems quite obvious what the answer is going to be, but what was your intuition about how the quality of teams would relate to the mistakes that teams were making?
3: Well, my intuition was that better teamwork would lead to fewer mistakes or, you know, adverse events for patients. This just makes sense. And the more I understood about the nature of patient care in a hospital, the more I realized how interdependent it was. First of all, it's 24/7 operations, so there's shift handoffs. And second of all, most patients are seen by multiple different caregivers through the course of their stay. And so the quality of the coordination and the collaboration ought to really determine the degree to which high quality care is given. So, of course, I expected better teams would have fewer adverse events or mistakes.
2: So the day comes when you're ready to analyze all of the data. You have a small computer disk with all the medication errors made by each team. Paint me a picture of what happened that day, Amy.
3: Well, I synced up the data on the disk with the data that I already had on the team properties in my computer and started to run the statistical analysis to connect those two data sources. And I just ran some simple correlations, and I saw right away that the p-value, which indicates, you know, whether or not the finding is statistically significant, I saw that the p-value indicated that my data were statistically significant. So I was very excited. And then I looked more closely, leaning into the screen, and I realized that the sign was in the wrong direction. In other words, instead of seeing a relationship between good teamwork and low error rates, the statistical significance was saying there was a relationship between good teamwork and high error rates.
2: How could that possibly be, Amy?
3: Well, that was my question. And I sat there. I think I froze. I was upset and I was scared. And so I sat there looking at it. And my first reaction was, I must have made a mistake. I must have put the data in incorrectly. So I walked very carefully through everything I'd done. I redid it. And nope, maybe my hypothesis had been a mistake, but I had not made a kind of data entry mistake. And so there I was, staring at it again and again, puzzled. This just can't be true, right? It can't be that better teams with higher quality relationships, more able and willing to collaborate effectively, to coordinate clearly, could have more, not fewer, adverse drug events. And I suddenly had a thought, you know, maybe better teams don't make more mistakes, maybe they're more able and willing to report them. And I suddenly remembered that I had inserted an extra question that wasn't in the original survey that is stated as follows. If you make a mistake in this unit, it's held against you, and it's rated on a 7-point scale from, you know, not at all to a great deal. And it turned out that that single item was profoundly, significantly correlated with the actual error rates. So that meant that when people agreed with this item, that making a mistake would not be held against you, the error rates were higher. That's not, you know, a perfect proof, but it certainly suggested that there was something in the climate of the team that would make it easier to speak up about and report error.
2: So you hired a research assistant to actually go to the hospital and observe firsthand how teams at the hospital were functioning, testing this hypothesis that better teams, in fact, were more willing to report the mistakes, and that's why they were showing up as having committed greater numbers of mistakes. What did the research assistant find?
3: Well, first of all, I think it's important to point out that I did not tell him what the survey data said, nor what the error data said. He only knew that there was a study of error going on. And I said, I just want your impression of what it's like to work in these units. I want you to observe them. I want you to interview them when they're on breaks and just, you know, learn as much as you can about these different work environments. And off he went. And after a week or so, he came back. He said, you know, they really are very different places to work. Some of them, he said, his words, were just far more open. And others, he said, again, his words, were authoritarian in nature. In some units, people would say things like, if you make a mistake in this unit, you get treated like a 2-year-old, or you get put on trial. So you really don't want to have made one. Or the nurse manager, who is essentially the boss of the unit, if you're a nurse, would get angry and treat you badly. In other units, even though they're only maybe across the hall or up a floor or two, he found people saying things like, well, in this unit, it's really easy to talk about mistakes because of what's at stake. You know, patients' health is at stake. So, of course, you're never afraid to speak up and you're never afraid to tell the nurse manager about what you see.
2: I'm wondering how this insight started to change your thinking about the nature of mistakes and failure, Amy.
3: Well, to begin with, I realized you can't learn from mistakes that aren't reported. When we think about organizations and teams and the goal of learning from mistakes and learning from failures, job one is to make sure we're actually talking about them honestly and openly. And so that started me thinking that maybe there are differences in work environments in what I called then interpersonal climate. And if the interpersonal climate differs, that would have real implications for people's ability to learn from mistakes and failures.
2: Amy was starting to see that errors and failure are not always signals of disaster and dysfunction. When we come back, why failures are not created equal, how to tell them apart, and what we should do about different kinds of failure. You're listening to Hidden Brain. I'm Shankar Vedantam. 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
4: 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I'm David Ballou, the Director of Development at Baltimore Public Media. 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
5: 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And from the estate of Joan B. Kroc, whose bequest serves as an enduring investment in the future of public radio, and seeks to help NPR produce programming that meets the highest standards of public service in journalism and cultural expression.
2: This is Hidden Brain. I'm Shankar Vedantam. When airline pilots make grave mistakes, planes crash and people can die. When surgeons make mistakes, patients can bleed out on the operating table or have the wrong limb amputated. When you leave something in the oven too long, no one dies, but you'll have to eat burnt cinders for dinner. There is a reason parents, teachers, managers, and chefs try so hard to stamp out errors. Mistakes are costly, unpleasant, and dangerous. At Harvard Business School, Amy Edmondson studies the science of mistakes. She's discovered that we make a big mistake when we lump all failures into the same bucket. Amy, if you told the average leader of a company that you could completely eliminate all mistakes at her company, she would probably be ecstatic. But you say that we're making a mistake in the way we think about mistakes. Why is it problematic to try to completely eliminate all failure?
3: You said it at the outset, to err is human. We are fallible human beings, and we will always make mistakes. I don't mean we'll make mistakes all the time, but there is always the possibility that a mistake will occur. So a better approach is to think about how can we be set up to catch and correct mistakes before they cause harm.
2: And in some ways, from the hospital study that you were mentioning to me earlier, when you send a signal that failure is not going to be tolerated, what happens then is not that the failure stopped, but that the failure stopped being reported.
3: Exactly. It's one of these profound insights that I think way too few leaders or even just people in families recognize, that when you insist that we must have, you know, error-free performance or error-free lives, the main thing that happens is not that error goes away, it's that you stop hearing about it.
2: There's another approach to failure. In some ways, this is the polar opposite to the first approach. And this idea is popular, or at least used to be very popular, among tech entrepreneurs in Silicon Valley. And this was to celebrate failure. Fail fast, fail early was the motto. Was this a better approach than leaders telling employees that failure was unacceptable?
3: I don't think it's possible to say one is better than the other. They are better for different contexts. So the fail fast, fail often is a fantastic approach for a laboratory or for an R&D group. The, you know, let's adhere to the highest possible standards and try our very best to get everything right is how we want to run an operating theater.
2: Right. If you're running an airline company, I'm not sure you want to tell your pilots, fail fast, fail often.
3: Of course not. Imagine being the head of a factory making Toyota automobiles who decides, let's fail fast today. No, no, no, no.
2: So rather than a blanket rejection of failure or a blanket embrace of failure, you say that we need to stop treating all mistakes as if they are the same. And you cite the social scientist Sim Sitkin, who once made the case for something he called intelligent failures. What are intelligent failures, Amy?
3: Intelligent failures are the undesired results of forays into new territory that are driven by a hypothesis and are as small as possible. And so in a sense, an intelligent failure is an experiment that didn't produce the result you had truly wanted it to produce.
2: In some ways, what that implies then is that intelligent failures are almost always failures that take place on the frontiers of knowledge or discovery.
3: Yes. So there's two kinds of frontiers. One is the frontier of knowledge or discovery in that we're talking about a place where no one has been before. And the other is the frontier that's just new for you. Let's say you pick up a new hobby. You decide to take a ceramics class. That's new territory for you, and you can expect some intelligent failures along the way, even if it's not new to the world.
2: I want to come back and talk at greater length about intelligent failure later in our conversation. You have a series of very useful insights into how people and organizations can use intelligent failure as an engine for growth and discovery. But it may be helpful before we do that to be able to spot two other kinds of failure. These are the kinds of failure we should, in fact, do our best to stamp out. Now, the first can superficially look like intelligent failure because these failures can also take place while people are engaged in complex tasks on the frontiers of human knowledge and discovery. In 2003, the Space Shuttle Columbia broke apart upon re-entry into Earth's atmosphere, killing the 7 astronauts aboard. You conducted an in-depth analysis of what happened to the Columbia when it broke apart, and it was something that you ended up calling a complex failure. Tell me the story of what happened, Amy.
3: Well, the shuttle had completely combusted on re-entry into the Earth's atmosphere on February 1st, 2003. And it was later determined that the reason for that is something called a foam strike. Now, what happens is to get the shuttle out beyond the Earth's atmosphere, it takes off with the help of a solid rocket booster. And that has the energy to bring it out into space. And that is surrounded by insulating foam. And occasionally little bits of that insulating foam would break off just because of the pressure of the launch. And sometimes those little bits strike the shuttle and make little dents, you know, just little nuisance problems that would lead to maintenance later on to fix them up. But in this case, there was a rather large piece of foam that dislodged and hit the shuttle on a delicate spot, the leading edge of the wing. And so it unfortunately made a larger hole, a hole the size of a human head. Now, a hole that size in the shuttle, as it re-entered the Earth's atmosphere, allowed all the hot gases of the atmosphere in and led to instant combustion.
2: Now, tell me a little bit about what happened in the days leading up to the launch, because at least in retrospect, when people went back and did the investigation, they tried to, you know, follow the breadcrumbs and ask, could we have known what was going to happen before it actually happened?
3: Well, in this case, unlike the even more famous Challenger incident, no one had any worries leading up to the launch, which was January 16th, 2003. But on January 17th, the day after the launch, an engineer named Rodney Rocha was looking at the launch video, and he saw just a grainy speck on the screen that bothered him. And because he thought that grainy speck might be a foam strike. And the very fact that he couldn't really make out what it was, but the very fact that he could see a speck at all suggested to him that the chunk, if it were a foam strike, it might be big enough to do real damage rather than just create a nuisance and a maintenance problem. And so that worried him. Now, that was about 15 days before reentry. So theoretically, NASA had 15 days to kind of figure out whether there had been a real problem, and if so, whether there was an alternate plan to the simple reentry that was part of the schedule. You know, in other words, could they find out, A, is there really a problem? And then B, if so, is there anything we could do about it in that 15-day window? But unfortunately, Rocha and his immediate colleagues were never able to get senior managers at NASA to take the problem seriously, to really believe that there was a problem.
2: Was this partly because there had been other foam strikes that turned out to be fairly minimal, you know, routine maintenance kinds of issues?
3: Exactly. So unfortunately, people at NASA had learned to equate the foam strikes that did happen with just maintenance. They're not a safety risk, but they had had so many of these little tiny foam strikes that they didn't think it was worth looking into.
2: And in some ways, this is sort of understandable, even though in retrospect, we know this was a mistake. I mean, if for years shuttles have been returning safely despite these foam strikes, it's quite understandable how people could have become blasé to them.
3: It's completely understandable. Their own experience had taught them that it was fine. I have enormous empathy for everyone who was a part of that shuttle program who believed it to be fine, because I'm that way too. I'm a fallible human being who overly trusts my prior experience and often fails to be curious enough about, well, maybe this one's different. Ooh, let me look into it. Let me see what I can learn. So it's tragic, but there are no bad guys here.
2: You point out that complex failures are often not the result of one big cause, but rather a number of small factors that line up perfectly in this perfect storm, as you called it. I understand that in the healthcare arena, these kind of complex failures are sometimes called the Swiss cheese model of failure. Explain that term for me, Amy, and explain how you use this analogy to analyze a case in which a young patient received a dangerous overdose of morphine.
3: That's right. And the Swiss cheese metaphor comes from an error theorist named James Reason from the UK. And he uses this metaphor of Swiss cheese to try to explain the notion of complex failures. He says, you know, when your cheese has air bubbles in it, those are in a sense defects in the cheese, but they're not problematic until they line up and make a tunnel. Just rarely happens, but when it happens, then the error goes all the way through. So in the case of this morphine overdose, I was able to analyze seven factors contributing to the accident. So to begin with, there had been an overflow in the intensive care unit where most post-surgical patients go, and this boy had just had surgery. So he was sent to the regular medical floor, which has less specialized staff. So that's one factor. Now, that by itself would not lead to this kind of overdose. But unfortunately, there was a brand new nurse right out of school who was assigned to take care of him. And then there was an infusion pump that's used to deliver this pain medication, and it happened to be located in a rather dark corner, making it a little harder to see. And the nurse also hadn't done this kind of programming before, so he asked for a colleague to help. She stopped by to help, but she didn't do her calculations independently. She just looked over his shoulder and verified his. And then finally, the medication label was printed badly by IT and a little difficult to read. So that contributed to them not able to determine the concentration of the drug exactly right. And so all of those holes in the Swiss cheese lined up and let this overdose go through. Fortunately, it was noticed very quickly and they called the physician and instantly delivered a drug to help correct the error. But it's the kind of story that is unfortunately common in healthcare, but especially in any complex system.
2: And in some ways, Amy, it points out to me the importance of allowing people to speak up about problems that they're seeing and also to take a systemic view of problems rather than looking for, you know, the smoking gun approach to problems.
3: That's absolutely right. And our tendency is to look for that smoking gun. Like our brains are used to looking for the single cause, the small part that broke, rather than to back up and see how the parts are relating to each other and coming together in a way that created the failure or created the flaw. And it's a discipline to sort of realize that there's multiple factors. And in order to prevent complex failures, speaking up is essential. People need to know that their voices are welcome, because all you have to do is catch and correct one of the many factors and you've prevented the failure.
2: It is possible to implement procedures that ensure that errors are caught and corrected early. Tell me how this is done by the car maker Toyota.
3: Toyota is one of the best examples of doing this well, and probably the best practice that is maybe even the most famous of the Toyota production system is something called the Andon cord. And that is a literal cord that any team member is encouraged to pull whenever they see something wrong, or even more importantly, whenever they see something that might be wrong. Now, many people think once you pull the cord, the line instantly stops. It doesn't. When you pull the cord, what happens is that a team leader comes quickly over and says, "What do you see?" And you explain. And the two of you together diagnose what's happening. And most of the time, It turns out that you can either fix it or recognize that there wasn't a real problem and the line keeps going. But one out of 12 times, there is a real problem there. The line will stop and it won't start again until that problem is fixed. So that prevents the complex failure of some small problem moving on downstream, and we're pouring good money after bad at that point.
2: Because when you stop the assembly line, when you're stopping production, it is costly. But I guess in the long run, the benefit is that the production becomes a higher quality production. And over time, you're starting to stamp out more and more mistakes.
3: Exactly. So it's absolutely costly in the short term. If the line stops for a minute, that is literally the loss of one car sale. So you are allowing a frontline associate to cost the company several thousand dollars anytime they wish. And of course, as your question suggested, they understand that this is money well spent. This is not a cost, this is an investment. Because every time we can stamp out small problems along the way, we are less at risk for producing anything less than a perfect car with high quality that will serve that customer well for years and years.
2: We've talked about intelligent failures and complex failures. In some ways, at the bottom of your taxonomy of failures are what you call basic failures. You encountered one of these failures when you went sailing a few years ago. Tell me what happened, Amy.
3: Well, I had signed up for an alumni regatta at Harvard. And when I got there, I realized, kind of to my horror, that everybody else there was about 2 years out of school, not several decades as I was. But that was okay. I can do it. I'm a good sailor. I'll do the best I can. So off I went, and I was thrilled to not come in dead last in the first race. After the second race, there was a break where all the boats go back to the dock before the regatta continues. The dock was dead downwind, which means that if you're in a sailboat, the boom on the sailboat holding up the sail is as far out as it can possibly go. And if you're dead downwind and the wind shifts even just a little bit, the boom is at risk of flying over to the other side. So any experienced sailor, and I am an experienced sailor, knows that. So we all know that when you're heading dead downwind, you had better be vigilant because you are at risk. Now, in the Charles River where this regatta was, the wind is notoriously shifty. But the race was over. We're just heading into the shore. So I'm chatting with my crew, a little bit relaxed. And all of a sudden, the boom flies across the boat with a little wind shift, knocks me out. Next thing you know, I'm in the freezing cold Charles River.
2: Oh, my God. You got knocked overboard.
3: I got knocked overboard. It's early May. The water is probably 40 degrees. Fortunately, my crew, who's a fantastic sailor, quickly turns the boat around to come get me. I climb in the back, the stern of the boat, and then I just see it, all the blood everywhere in the hull that's coming out of my head. So it led to 9 stitches in the side of my head. And it was a basic failure. It was a small moment of inattention, looking away, not paying attention, just being overly casual when, in a sense, I'm operating dangerous machinery.
2: And in some ways, I think what I hear you say is that the situations in which we tell ourselves, I can do this in my sleep, these are the situations in which basic failures can often happen.
3: That's exactly right. Anytime you hear yourself or someone else saying, oh, I can do this in my sleep, watch out. You can't.
2: I understand that a simple tool like a checklist can be very effective when it comes to preventing basic errors. We've actually talked about the power of checklists on an earlier episode of Hidden Brain. You've pointed out, Amy, that sort of just having a checklist is not enough. You actually have to do it mindfully.
3: Right.
2: And you describe the story of an airline crash that took place some years ago. Tell me the story of what happened.
3: So it was a freezing cold January morning in Washington, D.C., and Air Florida Flight 90 was headed for Fort Lauderdale, back home, I guess. And unfortunately, they crashed into the Potomac River. Why did that happen? Well, it turns out, yes, they use the checklist. And most of our listeners are probably aware that the checklist includes the item anti-ice. When the first officer said, as part of the checklist, anti-ice, the captain said habitually off. It's Air Florida. I think most of their flights would not be using the anti-ice machinery. The first officer went on to the next item on the checklist. That was a tiny but crucial and catastrophic mistake that led to this terrible failure.
2: Because, in fact, you did want to de-ice the wings before taking off on that very cold day in Washington, D.C.
3: That's exactly right. You wanted to de-ice the wings and take the time that is required to do that to have a safe takeoff.
2: Amy's work on how to generate fewer basic and complex failures makes sense. We all want to see fewer errors in hospitals and in space shuttle missions. When we come back, in a world where failure is generally stigmatized, how to get people and organizations to do the hard thing, systematically identify places where they can fail intelligently. You're listening to Hidden Brain. I'm Shankar Vedantam. 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
2: This is Hidden Brain. I'm Shankar Vedantam. Amy Edmondson studies the science of failure. She's the author of Right Kind of Wrong, The Science of Failing Well. In her research, she has found that we make a mistake when we lump all mistakes into the same bucket. There are indeed many kinds of failure that we should actively try to stamp out. But taking an axe to all mistakes ignores the fact that some failures are actually useful. They are what Amy and her colleagues call intelligent failures. Amy, you found that intelligent failures happen in very specific circumstances. The first is that the failure happens in new and uncharted territory. I understand that you spoke to a prominent chemist, Jennifer Heemstra, and like many scientists, she does work on the frontiers of knowledge. I mean, she's trying to discover things that we don't know already. What did she tell you about what failure looks like in her lab?
3: Well, she has a wonderful way of leading her very thriving laboratory. She tells her students and young scientists, we're going to fail all day. And she says, failure is a part of science. And of course, she's right. And what she means is, if we are on the leading edge of our field, and that's where we hope to be, we're going to have some very smart, well-informed hypotheses, but many, if not most of them, in fact, in her view, 90% of them will end in failure. They will have been wrong. But each of those failures is in itself an important discovery. It lets them know what didn't work so that they can then quickly rethink and try the next one and hope that that might work.
2: In some ways, it's like, you know, wandering around in a dark room with your arms outstretched and you're searching for the door, you know, and each sort of stab in the dark, you know, might not give you the door handle, but it tells you where the door handle is not. And eventually, if you make a sufficient number of failures, you're likely to eventually find the door handle.
3: I think that's a wonderful image. And you can take that image into so many different aspects of your life, you know, whether that's finding a life partner or innovating in how you do your work or in the kitchen trying a new dish. And eventually you'll find that door handle.
2: You say that blind dates are examples of intelligent failure because such failures are inherently unpredictable. What do you mean by this?
3: If you are looking for a partner, particularly, let's say, a blind date, whether from, you know, a mutual friend or an app, you go out and you're going to meet someone for the first time. There's no real way to know for sure in advance whether this is going to be thumbs up or thumbs down. There is an opportunity here. You hope to meet someone and get along with them. You've done as much as you can to figure out whether this is a viable possibility. And so off you go. And if it's a failure, it's an intelligent failure.
2: I understand that you know a couple of people in your own family who courted this kind of failure. Tell me the story of your mom, Mary, and her friend, Bill.
3: Well, so my mother grew up in New York City in the same neighborhood as a boy named Bill. They were good friends, and they just stayed in touch even after they went off to college. My mother went to an all-women's college called Vassar. Bill was at what was then an all-male college called Princeton, and he had a friend and named Frank, and he said, Bill thought it would be fun for my mother to come down on one of these weekends that were organized with dances and so forth. And he said, Mary, why don't you come? I think you'll like this guy. So my mother came and spent the whole weekend at Princeton, and she had a terrible time. She didn't like him one bit. He drank too much. He was too forward. She wished she had stayed home at Vassar doing her homework. So it was a failure. It might not have been intelligent, but it was a failure. Then, fast forward a year or so, and Bill says, I have a friend I want you to meet. And she's thinking, no way. And he says, no, really, I really think you're going to like this guy. He's the brother of a woman I'm dating, and I really, really want you to meet him. And my mother, probably intuiting the strategy of small losses, agreed to meet this other guy for a drink, right? Not a weekend away, but a drink. And lo and behold, this new guy named Bob and Mary hit it off right away, really liked each other, had a great deal in common, and they ultimately married, and those are my parents.
2: Wow. And you can see how the intelligent failure in the first date in some ways prompted your mom to do something very smart in the second date, which is to limit the size of the potential failure. So instead of spending a whole weekend with Bob, she met Bob for a drink. Can you talk about how this is also one of the markers of intelligent failure, which is you try to make the failure as small as you possibly can?
3: It's so important that we minimize the waste. It's, you know, how much time, how many resources, you know, how much of an investment do you have to make in an unknown outcome to get the information you need to then go forward?
2: And of course, in a non-personal domain, you can see how organizations might be able to put this insight into practice. If you're training pilots, for example, maybe the smart thing is not to put them in a plane on day one, but to put them in a simulator.
3: Exactly. Don't give them 200 living passengers who are depending on their skill to land the plane safely. Put them in the simulator. And in fact, you can give them all sorts of incredibly challenging scenarios and see how they do.
2: Can you think of any other domains, Amy, where organizations can try and help people fail, but fail small rather than fail big?

0: clear goal in mind. And a vivid example of this comes from the inventor Thomas Edison. Hmm. Tell me about his intelligent failure, or rather his intelligent failures, Amy.
1: Thomas Edison was dogged in his pursuit of the inventions that he knew, or he believed were possible, and he knew could really change lives. So he's, of course, credited with inventing the incandescent light bulb. And he tried literally thousands of different materials and techniques that one after another, they didn't work. They had all sorts of problems, but he didn't give up. He just kept going. And when a lab assistant, I think, attempting to be supportive, said, "Gosh, all these failures must be very hard for you, sir," he responded, "Failures? I haven't failed. I've just found 10,000 ways that don't work."
0: Yeah, so this is the very definition of intelligent failure here.
1: Yeah, he completely understood the concept of intelligent failure. You have a goal, you've done your homework, you've used the knowledge you have from your prior experiences, from available literature, from, you know, everything you can get your hands on, and then you reach that point where there is no way to go forward other than by trying it out, acting, having an experiment. And then lo and behold, again, you were wrong. But fortunately, you're wrong behind closed doors, or you're wrong at a small scale. You know, you haven't caused real harm. You haven't blown anything up.
0: Another factor involved in intelligent failures is something you alluded to a second ago, Amy, and that is that we have done our homework. What does this term mean?
1: Well, it means different things in different contexts. If you're a scientist hoping to make an important discovery and publish in a journal, it's about being up to date on the most recent research so that you're really in new territory. If you're going on a blind date with a friend of a friend, you have asked that friend, "Well, tell me about this person, right? What do they like to do?" You've found out as much as you can before agreeing to go spend time with them.
0: You mentioned the work of the chemist Jen Heemstra a little while ago. She and her team really did their homework when searching for a way forward to isolate nucleic acids. Can you explain what they were trying to do and what they did?
1: Well, they were trying to get RNA, the double-stranded helix of RNA, to separate. And they tried various different reagents, which didn't work. And each of these experiments that fail is a disappointment. And yet, they doggedly continued. Then this young scientist named Steve Knudsen in her lab went to the literature and found a rather obscure paper from the 1960s. And it was talking about a reagent called glyoxal. And because of the properties of glyoxal, Steve hypothesized that it might work in their goal to separate the strands of RNA. And lo and behold, it worked.
0: You mentioned something else a second ago as well, which I think is really germane here, which is that you need a really strong stomach to tolerate repeated failures, because if you don't have that capacity, it's very difficult to practice intelligent failures.
1: Yes, and you could think of that as a part of wisdom and a part of building character, is that ability to withstand the setbacks that are just ordinary parts of our jobs, they're parts of our lives. And it's essential to appreciate how necessary they are, especially if you are trying to pursue great things, if you're trying to make a contribution, if you're trying to live a full life. You have to learn to reframe the setbacks as necessary, as part of being human, and not as bad, "I don't like it," to, "Oh, that's disappointing, but it's okay."
0: Yeah, I've discovered 5,999 ways that
1: right.
0: You cannot build a light bulb, that these are all discoveries, not failures.
1: Yeah, I mean, if Edison was sincere, and I'm going to believe that he was, he truly had learned how to think of each and every one of those failures as valuable information, right? As true discoveries in their own right. So that kind of cheerful attitude can seem Pollyanna-ish, but I disagree, right? I think it's actually scientifically valid.
0: And perhaps

0: The larger lesson is that many companies and many individuals should be seeking out intelligent failures more often.
1: I think especially, you know, once you're an adult and once you have maybe some success or some area of expertise, it is so tempting to want to avoid failures at all costs, right? To not want to get anything wrong. So that would lead you to basically close yourself off from adventure, right? To not pick up a new sport or make new friends or pick up a hobby or shift careers in some way that might be meaningful but scary to you. So, but then if you have a framework that says, well, it may not go well right away, but it will be an intelligent failure because, of course, I'm not supposed to be expert at that yet. And the goal will be to learn, right? So it helps you think, I think, a more productive and thoughtful way about new experiences so that you can welcome them rather than be reluctant to jump into them.
0: Amy Edmondson teaches at the Harvard Business School. She's the author of Right Kind of Wrong, The Science of Failing Well. Amy, thank you for joining me today on Hidden Brain.
1: Thank you so much for having me.
0: Hidden Brain is produced by Hidden Brain Media. Our audio production team includes Annie Murphy-Paul, Kristen Wong, Laura Correll, Ryan Katz, Andrew Chadwick, and Nick Woodbury. Tara Boyle is our executive producer. I'm Hidden Brain's executive editor. Today, we say a heartfelt thank you to Hidden Brain producer Autumn Barnes, who's been with Hidden Brain since the launch of our independent media company in 2020. Autumn is leaving to pursue graduate work in mental health counseling, which is a fitting career move for someone with Autumn's kindness and emotional intelligence. Autumn, we're so grateful for your hard work on both Hidden Brain and My Unsung Hero, and we're rooting for you as you begin this new adventure. 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It's the episode titled, Making the Most of Your Mistakes. I'm Shankar Vedantam. See you soon.
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3: A man standing next to a machine he paid for, waiting not to fix it, but for permission to use it. From Recorded Future News and PRX, this is Click Here, a show about how technology is changing everything. I'm Dina Temple-Raston. And this hour, what happens when ownership starts to lose its meaning? Because more and more, the things we buy don't fully belong to us.
6: As soon as these devices depend on software for their functionality, there's a real sense in which consumers are at the mercy of the companies.
3: That's after the news. Stay with us.
7: Hi from NPR News, I'm Giles Snyder. President Trump has signed two new executive orders targeting birthright citizenship. The signing comes a month after the Supreme Court rejected Trump's earlier order aimed at ending the practice, as NPR's Franco Ordonez reports.
5: Earlier this summer, the Supreme Court rejected President Trump's previous attempts to stop birthright citizenship, ruling the executive order ran afoul of the 14th Amendment, which has long been interpreted to give birthright citizenship to almost anyone born in the U.S. In signing the orders, Trump charged that the high court's decision hurt the country.
8: We had a very unfortunate decision in the Supreme Court concerning birthright. It was close, but a very, very unfortunate decision. So we're making adjustments.
5: One order takes aim at what he calls birth tourism, which is a form of visa fraud that's already illegal. And like the previous effort, these new executive actions are expected to be challenged in the courts on similar grounds. Franco Ordonez, NPR News, the White House.
7: Now to Kentucky, where Senator Mitch McConnell was discharged from a rehab facility today. His office says he will continue recovery from home following a 53-day absence from Congress. From Kentucky Public Radio, Sylvia Goodman reports.
9: In a short statement, McConnell says he will continue a, quote, intensive regimen of physical therapy from home on the advice of his doctors. Speculation and conspiracy theories about the 84-year-old senator's health have crowded social media. Public officials, including Democratic Kentucky Governor Andy Beshear, have repeatedly called on him to be more transparent about his fitness to serve. McConnell has not made any public appearances since his June hospitalization and has missed more than 50 Senate roll call votes. He said he was hospitalized after falling and developed a mild case of pneumonia in the hospital. For NPR News, I'm Sylvia Goodman in Louisville, Kentucky.
7: Patients with alcohol and drug-related illnesses are struggling to get medical care in the U.S. Bias among health workers, a major hurdle, as NPR's Brian Mann reports.
10: Addiction is one of the most common treatable illnesses in the U.S., but federal data shows more than 80% of people with substance use disorders never get treatment. NPR interviewed more than a dozen medical experts and reviewed research and found that many doctors and nurses are uncomfortable treating these patients. Dr. Judy Chertok studies addiction care at the University of Pennsylvania.
11: It's so jarring that that is accepted by so many.
10: Federal data shows roughly 250,000 U.S. deaths every year are linked to alcohol and street drugs. Prescription medications proven to help reduce substance use are available. Research shows the vast majority of U.S. clinicians never offer patients those treatments. Brian Mann, NPR News.
7: And you're listening to NPR News. California Governor Gavin Newsom has declared a state of emergency in Calaveras County. A wildfire there has destroyed several structures, including a home where authorities say a dead body was found. A 65-year-old man has been arrested in connection with the fire. Authorities believe it was accidentally started by sparks from a chainsaw. In Spokane, Washington, crews reporting progress fighting flames from three major fires. Justice Department says it's reviewing a contempt referral against Dr. Anthony Fauci. A Senate committee voted Thursday to hold Fauci in contempt over his refusal to answer questions at a hearing on his handling of the COVID-19 pandemic. The vote was along party lines. Slime may be useful, according to new research about how snails mix the same ingredients in different proportions to produce a range of mucus. Here's NPR's Ari Daniel reporting.
12: The brown-lipped snail produces a lubricant mucus, adhesive mucus, and more. Researchers analyzed samples of each type to determine their composition and found they all contain similar proteins, but the concentrations vary. Plus, distinct amounts of calcium, along with differences in how the slimes were secreted, give rise to each of the mucus types.
13: The more collagen and calcium were present, the stiffer, more cohesive and sticky the mucus became.
12: Mariella Gobler is a PhD student at the Max Planck Institute of Colloids and Interfaces, and she says there are numerous applications, including developing a slime that might help seal a wound or deliver a drug. Ari Daniel, NPR News.
7: And I'm Joel Snyder. This is NPR News.
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0: Inside a modern combine, you don't just see waves of grain moving past the windshield. You see a whole system interpreting it. Coordinates, yield data, real-time maps. The land itself is translated into something a machine can understand. And this is where Danny Woods spends most of his days.
1: My name's Danny Wood, and I live 2 miles west of Pete's, Colorado, which is in the northeast corner of Colorado.
0: Pete's is a small town of a few hundred people near the Nebraska line. Dry land farming there, no irrigation, just rain. And Danny's a fourth-generation farmer.
1: I live in the house that my grandfather and grandmother lived in, and I've lived here all my life. We have a big enough farm, we're busy with the farm all the time.
0: Same house, same land, but the machine he's sitting in, it tells a different story. Because the combine doesn't just run on diesel anymore. It runs on software, too. And it turns out that changes what happens when it breaks. Because fixing it doesn't start with a wrench. It begins with code, a language Danny doesn't speak. A few years ago, Danny and his son bought a new combine. First day out, everything looked good.
1: Everything was great. We're going to start combining next morning. Started combining, the thing went probably, 100 yards. And it derated itself to an idle.
0: 100 yards in, it stops and an error code flashes. No explanation, no manual, just a message Danny can't make sense of. And that's when he realizes he doesn't just have a mechanical problem, he has an access problem. Because the software is locked and only the dealer can open it. So, Danny gave them a call.
1: Well, they said, we're so busy that it'll be 5 days before we can get there.
0: 5 days, not to fix it, just to arrive and take a look. And for nearly a week, his combine sat at the edge of the field doing nothing. And when the tech finally showed up, he plugged in a laptop, tapped a few keys, and announced that a cluster of tubes around the exhaust had cracked and they needed to be replaced.
1: I said, do you have them? No. I said, do you have them at your shop? No. I said, well, how long is it going to take? He said, well, it'll take 3 days for him to get here. I said, you'll be right back and fix it then. He said, no, after they show up, then we have to schedule another service call and it'll be another 5 days. I told him, well, that's completely ridiculous.
0: Danny could already see where this was going. Every hour that machine wasn't moving was money he'd never get back.
1: And at, say, $4 a bushel, that's $2,400 an hour you're losing by that combine sitting there, which any time a hailstorm can come through and wipe the wheat crop out.
0: So this wasn't just a breakdown. It was a bottleneck, a machine he owned but couldn't use when it mattered.
1: I mean, you go out and spend $500,000 on a piece of equipment, and then you can't use it just because they are too busy and they won't have the time.
0: And it wasn't the first time. A few years earlier, a tractor he had, same story. It broke down, he had to wait, the tech showed up days later, but this time, the fix wasn't a part. The tech just punched a 5-digit code into his computer and the tractor was running again.
1: I mean, it took him a matter of 2 minutes to do this, and then everything worked right.
0: A few days after that, a bill came in the mail. $900 for the tech's 2 minutes of work. Now, here's the thing about Danny. He knows how to fix things. He trained as a diesel mechanic. Engines, hydraulics, heavy equipment. So he's the kind of person who doesn't wait around if something breaks. But this time, there was nothing to roll his sleeves up for. And the barrier wasn't physical, it was a permission. The software that ran the machine didn't belong to him, so he had no choice but to wait. And that's when Danny started to realize that this wasn't just happening to him. It was something much bigger than that.
2: A cause called Farmer's Right to Repair.
3: A farmer's right to repair their own equipment.
1: The right to repair.
0: If Danny's story is about waiting, Kyle Schwerting's is about what happens when you decide not to.
4: My name is Kyle Schwarting. I'm a farmer in eastern Nebraska, mainly.
0: Like Danny, Kyle came up as a mechanic, comfortable with wiring diagrams, diagnostics, and figuring out things on his own.
4: Coming from the car world, we could get access to things like wiring diagrams.
0: And that was the difference. When he was fixing a car, he had access. When he was fixing his tractor, he didn't. To him, that didn't feel like a limitation of the machine. It felt like a decision made somewhere else. So he made one of his own. He went looking online.
4: I just Googled it, the pirated service advisor program, and you start reading through them.
0: He searched forums, message boards, until he finally found something that looked like it would do the trick.
4: It was the Czechoslovakia version of it.
0: Pirated dealer software from Czechoslovakia. The same tool that companies like Case IH and John Deere had been keeping away from him. He bought it for about $500. A few weeks later, when his tractor broke down again, Kyle didn't call the dealer. He reached for his laptop. He plugged it into the machine and held his breath, not entirely sure what he was going to get back. And then the system opened, and instead of an error code, he got an actual diagnosis. The tractor had a yield sensor problem, clear enough to understand, specific enough to fix.
5: So tell me, the first time you plug this pirated version in your John Deere combine that was having trouble, like, what did it feel like when it's booted up and told you what the problem was? I mean, were you saying, hot damn, this works? I don't have to call them?
4: Yes, I was happy. Don't get me wrong. You know, I mean, it sure makes you feel a lot better when you realize that, yeah, this is going to work and I'm going to get the information that I need to be able to fix this.
0: It's not just relief you hear there. It's recognition. For the first time, Kyle wasn't waiting on someone else to tell him what was wrong. He was seeing it for himself, on his own terms, in real time. There was no dealer, no delay, no middleman, just information he could act on. Unfortunately, that access didn't last, because before long, his pirated software stopped working. The connection disappeared. And then, just like that, the door closed again. For Kyle, that was a clarifying moment, too. It was the moment he realized that this wasn't about one farmer finding a clever workaround. It was about who gets access in the first place and who has the power to take it away. Workarounds like pirated software from Czechoslovakia only get you so far. They're only one software update away from being useless. So there needed to be a more permanent fix. And that's what Danny, who we heard at the top of the show, decided to work on.
6: The Agriculture, Water, and Natural Resources Committee will come to order. Ms. Kelly, please call the roll.
0: He went to the Colorado State Capitol to convince lawmakers there that farmers should have the right to repair their own equipment. And inside that hearing room, it wasn't about one broken combine anymore. It was about what it meant to own something and how that ownership is an illusion if you need someone else's permission to fix it. And for more than an hour, lawmakers debated the question out loud.
7: I'm a staunch conservative, proud Republican, and trust me, intellectual property, I fight for every single day. But when it comes to ownership, when you purchase something, you own it. At what point in time are we being stripped of our right to own something?
0: Ownership, he was saying, should mean something.
8: Farmers take pride in their mechanical savvy to fix their own equipment. But as computerization has seeped into this equipment, their ability to fix them has diminished.
0: This was about easing a burden, making it possible for farmers like Danny and Kyle to do what they'd always done. And at first, it seemed like a layup. The room was leaning their way. And then the dealer stepped in and said this wasn't really about fixing machines at all. They said they'd support repair, just not access. Open up the software, they warned, and you'll be opening the door to something else.
9: Allowing access to embedded code could put the public at risk for accidents.
10: We do not, however, support their right to modify them as it relates to safety, horsepower, and clean air.
11: I would encourage everyone to vote no.
0: safety, emissions, liability. The argument was familiar. It wasn't so much about control, the companies insisted. It was about protection, everybody's protection. As Danny was sitting there, he could feel the mood in the room starting to shift away from him.
1: It was a hard sell. They were all against it, and they were trying to bully and scare everybody.
0: And then, after 2 hours of that, Danny got his turn. He had 3 minutes to make his case.
11: I'm going to tell you a personal story of what we did. In August of 2021, I bought a 2020 Case IH Steiger tractor.
0: He told them exactly what you just heard. The breakdown, the wait, the technician who shows up days later and fixes the machine in 2 minutes by punching in a 5-digit code. And then he tells them what it had cost him, not just in dollars, but in time, in control.
11: So I think when you buy this stuff for this kind of money, that you should get access to that. We just want to be able to fix the small things.
0: And then they vote. Names were called, votes were counted, and the bill squeaked through. The governor signed it into law in 2023, making Colorado the first state in the country to give farmers the right to repair their own equipment. Danny thought it was a victory. And to be sure, under pressure from lawsuits from farmers and from stores like Danny's, the companies are starting to make a shift. John Deere began offering access to diagnostic tools, the same tools dealers use, pirated software no longer required. And the bigger shift? It's still unfolding. Because the question of control doesn't stop at farm equipment. As everything becomes more digitized, it's spreading across industries, across devices, across the things we buy and long assumed we control. Aaron Perzanowski studies this. He's a law professor at the University of Michigan and the author of a book called The Right to Repair. And he says for a long time, ownership came with a kind of expectation. If something broke, you could open it up, figure it out, and fix it, or at least take it to someone who could.
12: Most of us have a sense that when we buy a product, that we control these devices, right? As soon as a device is phoning home to a manufacturer, you lose that independence.
0: That's the shift. There's a difference between what you thought you owned and what you are actually allowed to do with it.
12: 50 years ago, they could call up their neighbors who might be even more mechanically inclined or have more experience, or they could go to any local repair shop and have them work on that product. Today, we live in a world where you've got to go out and get permission from the manufacturer.
0: And companies have good reason for wanting to keep it that way, because repairs are big business. If you control the repair, you control the customer. Which raises another question. If a company makes money every time something breaks, what incentive does it have to make it easy to fix? And that's part of the reason why, in January 2025, the Federal Trade Commission sued Deere & Co. It accused the company of driving up repair costs and blocking farmers from fixing their own equipment. That case is still ongoing. But Aaron says this is a new definition of ownership. You might own the physical tractor or the car or the refrigerator you bought, but the software that keeps it running wasn't included in the purchase price.
12: Oftentimes, what consumers have to confront is the fact that software stands in the way of these repairs.
0: Software, not a broken part, not a worn-out belt, but a layer you can't actually see.
12: And I think in this moment, it's really crucial to have a good grasp on the functionality of technology just to be a sort of good citizen, right? To understand what's happening in the world, to understand what legal regulations mean for our daily lives, and to try to close the gap between the power of the consumer and the power of the corporation.
0: That gap between possession and permission, between ownership and control, that's where this story lives. And once you start to notice it, it's hard not to see it everywhere.
13: I really question the point of not just my work, but of creating art at all. If a program could do that, what's the point?
0: That's when we come back. 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Stay with us.
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1: 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And why are U.S. weapons stockpiles apparently running out? 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

0: Welcome back. This is Click Here, the show about how technology is changing everything. I'm Dina Temple-Raston. A moment ago, we were on a farm. A man bought a machine and still couldn't control it because the software that made it run belonged to someone else. Now, take that idea of ownership and move it off the field into a studio. Because in a way, this next story is about ownership too, but over something less tangible, a look, a feel, a style that took years to build. Now, that work is being pulled into AI systems and used to make something new, or at least something close enough to pass for new. And that's got some artists armed with new tech fighting back. Karen Duffin has the story.
1: If you are an artist, you know how long it can take and how hard it can be to develop a style that's all your own. A painter with a particular palette, a band with a signature sound. And it took time, but artist Kelly McGurnan did just that.
2: I work in watercolor and acrylic wash, and my work is vibrant and ethereal.
1: Kelly is a painter in Nashville and goes by the pronouns they, them. Their work blends human and abstract images, capturing introspective and almost spiritual themes.
2: I've done some work for Dark Horse Comics. I've also worked with Evanescence, the band. I've done some comics as well.
1: A few years ago, they started getting tagged in images on Instagram and X. Not too unusual. They have tens of thousands of followers. But when they clicked through and looked at the images, it was confusing.
2: When that started to happen, I didn't really understand what that was about, especially because it didn't look like my work, but it was using my name.
1: It didn't take long until they found their answer.
2: I discovered that more than 50 of my paintings had been scraped to use as training data for AI image generators.
1: Kelly's art had been vacuumed up along with billions of other images for anyone to play with. Users could open this image generator and ask it to make AI paintings in the style of Kelly McGurnan.
2: And then these programs will generate images, several images, created with my style based on these 50 or so paintings that were scraped.
1: Apparently, a lot of people were doing this because now when Kelly Googled their name,
2: the top result isn't even my art. It's art made from my art. And that's a big part of the problem is if somebody can just generate something that looks pretty and good enough, they're not going to hire me. I felt violated. I was upset to see this happening. I was even more upset that it had happened without my consent and that not a single one of these people who were using my name as a style prompt had even thought to ask me how I felt about this.
1: Kelly had done the nearly impossible for 15 years by then. They made a living mostly supporting themselves as an artist, along with some teaching. But after this database came out,
2: we started seeing the small projects fall away. The three or four projects in a month might pay my rent turned into one to zero, like complete crickets.
1: But the impact for Kelly wasn't just financial. It was almost existential in a creative sense. Their style, their voice, it used to feel uniquely theirs.
2: I really questioned the point of not just my work, but of creating art at all. If a program could do that, you know, what's the point? It was pretty dark at the end of 2022, really just kind of, yeah, what's the point of everything I'm going to make is going to be scraped and used to essentially displace me?
1: Almost immediately, Kelly started asking what you might be asking yourself right now. How is this legal? And that is a question Kelly and other artists have recently started asking the courts to answer.
3: An unprecedented class action lawsuit, along with two other visual artists against AI companies.
4: A group of prominent authors is suing the company behind ChatGPT.
5: Says he and thousands of other writers have been ripped off.
1: In In 2023, Kelly became a lead plaintiff in a class action lawsuit along with other artists. That same year, a group of authors sued OpenAI on similar grounds, including journalist Ta-Nehisi Coates and comedian Sarah Silverman. Both suits alleged copyright infringement.
6: There are people who are saying, because all of this comes from stolen, pirated art, well, AI companies actually, they should pay because they were trained on people's works, right?
1: Matt Blaszczyk is a lawyer who studied technology and copyright. He's at the University of Michigan. And he says the arguments go like this. On one side, Kelly and other artists argue that these AI systems couldn't exist without their work. And on the other side, AI companies say that what they're doing is legal. They point to a corner of copyright law called fair use. Essentially, it says you can use other people's art as long as you're referencing, remixing, or building on the source material. Like when a singer like Weird Al Yankovic writes a song like Eat It. Don't you tell me you're full, just eat it. Even though it mirrors Michael Jackson's song Beat It so closely. Something like that is generally considered fair use. It's based on something original, but so thoroughly remixed that, in a sense, it's something new. And that is what AI companies are banking on in their defense. But there's also another argument here, baked right into the essence of copyright law. Something much trickier to discern.
6: Copyright extends to expressions, not ideas, so some people would claim, does copyright 101?
1: In other words, copyright protects the exact thing you made, but not the style behind it, which leaves the courts to answer two big questions.
6: First of all, did they actually copy your expression? Did they take what's yours and then implement it in the copy? And the other question is whether the two works are substantially similar, right? Is the new work, does it look like the one you created?
1: Did the system take something that's recognizably yours? And is what it produces not just close, but too close? And these are hard questions for any court to answer. Harder still when the law they're leaning on hasn't really been updated since 1976. That's when Congress codified the idea of fair use. 50 years ago, back when phones had cords and music came on 8 tracks. The internet wasn't even a thing yet. AI, less than a glimmer. And now that same law is being used by courts to make sense of a world it never anticipated. Because as companies like Suno and the nonprofit Lion change how we make and consume art, it's forcing courts to consider questions that lawmakers in 1976 could never have imagined. Like, who gets credit when a machine learns from your work?
6: If your work is one of 1 billion that went into a data set, which then results in the creation of a new painting, a new image, a new song, what kind of credit would be even sensible to speak of? And what kind of compensation would be appropriate?
1: So far, courts haven't given a clear answer. In early 2025, a judge ruled against that group of authors who made claims similar to Kelly's, but parts of their case have yet to be decided. Kelly's case is still in process. On the other hand, Anthropic agreed to pay a $1.5 billion settlement after a judge found the company trained its AI on millions of pirated works. It's reportedly the largest copyright payout in history. And with such mixed legal messages, it leaves artists in a difficult spot. Wait for answers or find ways to fight back. That's the approach Ben Jordan is taking. He's a musician known as The Flashbulb, also a popular science YouTuber. And his fight against AI is a little different, a little more, well, punk rock. Because instead of going to court, Ben started experimenting. A few years back, he figured out how to stop microphones from recording his concerts without his permission. The trick is something called adversarial noise.
7: And so I was like, okay, what if we just have a really loud ultrasonic tone that a phone's microphone or a Google Home or an Amazon Echo could pick up, but a human can't hear?
1: Think of it like a dog whistle. Humans can't hear it, but machines can. So Ben started bringing ultrasonic sensors to his shows and turning them on while he performed.
7: If you're pointing a phone at me and listening to me playing the guitar or something, it will just jam the microphone and it'll sound like a distorted mess and you won't be able to hear anything.
1: In other words, to a person, the music sounded great, but to a machine, it's unusable. And that got Ben thinking. If he could scramble a recording, could he take it one step further and scramble the data AI systems learn from?
7: Is it possible to do that in a way where we actually encode a file with noise that humans can't hear? However, AI algorithms that are training on the data would hear this.
1: So he went back to his computer and started tinkering with sound files, adding layers, hiding signals, building what are essentially booby traps for AI.
7: There's really sinister ways of doing this. It's just that AI hears music very differently than we do. And somewhere between those two areas, there's room for something to fit that actually obfuscates the data for AI while keeping it completely sounding untouched to human ears.
1: Here's what he means. Humans hear music as sound, but AI reads it as an image. Before AI systems can learn from a song, they have to translate that song into images, a kind of visual map with peaks and valleys, lines and blobs. So Ben didn't need to wreck the song. He just needed to tamper with the picture the machine is reading. And the result? To us, to humans, the music sounds untouched. To the AI, it's a mess.
8: So here we go. We can upload my original song here. And here is Suno's AI-generated extension.
1: There's a name for this approach: data poisoning. The idea is simple. Feed the AI system bad information so it learns the wrong thing. Ben's creation is a tool he calls Poisonify.
7: So the way that this works is it confuses it so it thinks that the drums might be a piano and it thinks that the guitar might be a harmonica and it thinks the vocals might be a trumpet. And so it's just kind of useless for training. It'll sound wrong and it'll sound messy.
1: Ben doesn't plan to release Poisonify to the public. For one, it takes a lot of energy to use. Encoding an entire album takes about 2 weeks of nonstop processing. But he does see it as a proof of concept. And he's taken what he's learned and collaborated with other researchers, like the makers of Harmony Cloak, which works on a whole different level.
7: What it mostly does is it takes harmony or melody and just makes it unrecognizable noise. It's no longer something you would want to listen to.
1: While Poisonify is teaching AI the wrong instruments, Harmony Cloak is teaching it the wrong music altogether. So a song that sounds like this gets scraped by AI and ends up sounding like this. The idea is that if you do it often enough, the entire data set will be corrupted, essentially poisoning the entire well. Ben envisions a future when musicians layer their work with these kinds of AI poison pills.
7: As it learns from that, then it actually gets worse at training because now you have adversarial noise or a poison pill in the database. Like you can fight back with the same technology that they're exploiting you with.
1: But he says, it's not that these technical changes will stop AI companies. They aren't likely to give up without a fight. It's that he hopes they make it just uncomfortable enough that the companies decide it's easier just to work with artists than go around them.
7: I do believe that this could launch an arms race, because if Suno has to cough up so much money to protect against technology like this, that they'll just start licensing music and paying musicians, then success. Like, the idea is not to destroy AI. The idea is just to get musicians fairly compensated. more so than anything.
1: And in the meantime, he keeps making his music.
7: The thing that AI can't do is take away the enjoyment of making music. That's why I'm not threatened by it one bit. It can't take away me sharing it with people that I love or even people who are in my community.

0: That was Karen Duffin. When we come back, we zoom out. Because all of this, these questions about ownership, about control, even what those words have come to mean, doesn't stop with tractors or artists. So we sat down with Aaron Perzanowski. We heard from him earlier in the show. And he's written a book about ownership. And we asked him to help us make sense of where all this is heading. That's after the break. 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Stay with us.
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4: Welcome back. You're listening to Click Here, a show about the people making and breaking our digital world. I'm Dina Temple-Raston. And earlier in the show, we met farmers fighting for the right to repair their own tractors, and then artists fighting to keep their work from being scraped and being repurposed by AI. Two very different stories, but they're pointing to the same shift about the nature of property, the boundary between what's mine and what's yours. Aaron Perzanowski wrote a book called The End of Ownership, alongside his co-author, Jason Schultz. We heard from Aaron earlier in the show, and we asked him to help us make sense of where all this is heading. Aaron Perzanowski, welcome to Click Here.
5: It's great to be with you.
4: You know, for a long time in America, ownership felt pretty simple. If you bought something, whether it was a book, a car, or record, it was basically yours. You could lend it, you could resell it, you could take it apart, you could fix it. Where did that idea come from?
5: Property law, especially when it comes to personal property, is quite rigid, right? Like the property law does not allow the sale of an item to be subject to post-sale restrictions imposed by the seller, right? You can't sell me a pair of shoes with a bunch of legal strings attached that say, you're only allowed to wear these shoes on the weekend and you can't get them wet. So I'll give you a great example, actually. This is a book called The Castaway. It was published in 1908. And this was the subject of the first U.S. Supreme Court fair sale decision. This is a first edition of the book, which I got on eBay. I don't know if you can read this, but it says, the price of this book at retail is $1 net. No dealer is licensed to sell it at a less price. And sale at a less price will be treated as an infringement of the copyright. Macy's tried to sell the book for less than that price, and they took the case all the way to the Supreme Court. And the Supreme Court said, that's not a thing you get to do. You can write that in the front of your book, but no one has to pay attention to it, right? And 100 years later, we live in a world where basically every product you buy comes with something akin to that restriction, right? There's a license that you agree to when you bought a new laptop. There are license terms that govern the software in every new vehicle on the road. And that gives manufacturers this incredible degree of power to restrict resale of the products that we buy, to restrict the way we use the products that we buy, and to restrict the repair of the products that we buy. So fundamentally, I think that's the core of the problem.
4: One example of this happened in 2009. When Amazon overnight deleted copies of 1984 and other novels from people's Kindles without notice.
6: The founder and CEO of Amazon.com, Jeff Bezos, says he's sorry. Bezos wrote this, "This is an apology for the way we previously handled illegally sold copies of 1984 and other novels on Kindle. Our solution to the problem was stupid, thoughtless, and painfully out of line with our principles."
5: The publisher or the bookseller could never come into your house and take that book away because they decided they don't want you to have it anymore. But that's power that technology companies like Amazon do in fact have. So you go to bed thinking you own a copy of 1984 and you wake up the next morning to find that it has been memory holed. And I think that's a really disturbing moment for a lot of consumers, in part because it takes something away from them that they have paid for, but also because it reveals how little control they really have over this technology.
4: Now, I think the other thing that people have sort of twigged onto is the way software is treated differently from other things we buy. Why is it that software and digital products seem to be sort of special in the eyes of the law?
5: The software industry attempted to kind of reposition these transactions, not as sales, where I buy a product from a company for a one-time price, but as licenses. As anyone who's ever tried to read a license agreement can tell you, there are lots of rules and restrictions and limitations. And the licensing mechanism was seen by the software industry as a way to give them control over their products that they wouldn't otherwise have.
4: My thought was when, say, I had Microsoft Windows or whatever it was the reason I got the license or the reason why they still had control was because they were still going to send me updates to make sure that there was nothing wrong with the software. Was that sort of a bait and switch?
5: This is a good question.
4: Or was I totally naive?
5: No. I don't think that's totally naive. I do think this is an important differentiation. Software updates are necessary for, you know, security updates in particular. But the license is not necessary in order for those updates to be offered, right? Those things are intertwined, but I think they could be decoupled in a way that would give consumers access to ongoing support, ongoing updates, without requiring them to sort of sacrifice their ownership interest in the version of the product that they initially purchased.
4: You know, when you talk about the Internet of Things, you talk about it as the Internet of Things you don't own. What do you mean by that?
5: Most of us have a sense that when we buy a product, we bring it home, we put it in our living rooms, wherever it might be, that we control these devices. As soon as these devices connect to a network, to the Internet, as soon as they depend on software for their functionality, there's a real sense in which consumers are at the mercy of the companies that are selling them these devices. We see this really clearly when companies decide they no longer want to support a particular device. And they say, we're no longer going to push out software updates. And in fact, we're going to push out one final update that turns this device you bought into a useless brick.
4: So let's think about culture more broadly. You've got books, you've got film, you've got music, we've talked about all of them, and more of that now lives on streaming platforms or in the cloud. So when those sort of touchstones of culture become something that we access instead of something that we're actually owning, what do you think we lose?
5: So I worry a lot about what it means when we consolidate and centralize control over culture in the hands of a small number of firms. We've seen this play out over the decades. We're seeing it play out right now in cable channel and streaming and movie studio acquisitions that are in the news. And I think there are real reasons to worry about this. One reason to worry is cultural preservation. So we talked earlier about Amazon removing copies of 1984 from people's Kindles, and that's a real problem. Amazon could just as easily, with the cooperation of a publisher, rewrite 1984, right? They can make changes to the text and push that text out to consumers who think they bought this book. Mm-hmm. When you publish a new edition of a book, the old hardcover copies are still there. They're still floating around, right? When you make changes to digital materials, there's a real possibility that they simply displace what was already there. And so that opens the door to sort of revisionist history of our culture. Again, not inconsistent with what we see in 1984 itself.
4: So, I mean, the point you're making is that this is far beyond just inconvenience, that what really happens to markets and innovation and culture, if things are truly not owned by the people who buy them, is that they can change.
5: I think it's a real worry. It's one we have to take seriously. We have seen real documented examples where publishers are willing to rewrite the facts of history, to rewrite the facts of biology or evolution to meet these sort of ideological litmus tests. When we move that tendency into the digital space, I'm very concerned about what that means for the historical record.
4: So at Click Here, we talk a lot about how technology and change doesn't just have to wash over you, that you as an individual have agency. Are there ways people are pushing back against this? I mean, do you see movements, either legal ones or cultural ones, that are trying to restore some of those ownership rights?
5: I do. I think there's a really big unmet need for genuine ownership, and we see that reflected in a few ways. One thing we're seeing is a return to tangible media. Obviously, the music industry is still dominated by streaming services, Spotify, Apple Music, etc. But if you look at vinyl record sales over the last 10 years, they tell a story of a

0: of a legal response to these problems. Is this right to repair movement that has been very effective in the United States over the past 5 or 6 years at getting state level laws passed that protect crucial ownership interests of consumers? So more than 100 million Americans now live in states that have passed right to repair legislation. So that, I think, is also a reflection of this deep desire for greater control over the products that we buy, the products that we use.
1: So you've been digging into this for a while. What would a healthier version of ownership look like in the future? And how do you think we build a digital world where people still feel like the things they buy are actually theirs?
0: This is such an important question. It matters for creators that people see the work that they bring into the world as something that is valuable, as something that is unique. When we treat music or movies, not even like commodities, but like utilities, right? I pay my monthly music bill and then I just listen to whatever the algorithm happens to feed me. That is not a recipe for music fandom. So I think artists have to take consumer ownership seriously too, because it has a direct impact on the viability of their careers long term. If you can get some agreement between the creative community and consumers, I think we can build a kind of ownership that largely replicates what we saw in the analog era, right? What consumers want is pretty straightforward. They want the right to buy things that are theirs permanently. They want to be able to buy things that are not going to disappear, that are not going to be altered, that are not going to be replaced with a new version that they didn't sign up for. And I think ultimately what matters to consumers is the sense that they are getting a fair deal, right?
1: Aaron Perzanowski, thanks so much for being with us. I learned a lot.
0: It was great talking with you.
1: Technology has been quietly shaping ownership for years, often without us even noticing. But once you see it, you start to recognize it everywhere. In the tractor you can't fix, in the song that sounds like you but isn't, in the book that can disappear overnight. And that leaves us with a choice. Do we accept the shift or push back against it? Maybe it's small things, buying something you can keep, fixing something instead of replacing it, supporting laws that give you more control. Because ownership, real ownership, isn't just about having something. It's about what you're allowed to do with it and who gets to decide. I'm Dina Temple-Raston, and this is Click Here.

0: And if you're tuning in again this week, thanks for coming back. And if this is your first time with us, here's the idea. Click Here is a weekly public radio show about the people making and breaking our digital world. Some weeks, that means the big tech stories you've already heard murmurs of. Other weeks, it means slowing down for the quieter shifts, the ones happening just out of view that end up changing everything. Because for a long time, technology felt optional, something you logged into, something you explored.
1: I didn't have a modem, but somebody down the street had one. And we would go to this house, and he'd be like, "Nobody knows that we're kids."
0: These days, it's something you live inside.
2: I've noticed differences in the cost of diapers, depending on if I order them through my iPhone versus on a desktop.
3: Ooh, what if we made, like, an AI pastor that actually talks to you?
0: So we created Click Here, a weekly place to slow all of this down, to sit with questions a little longer, to try to decode the digital world together. We don't start with answers. We start with curiosity. Not just ours, but yours.
4: Who are these people that send random texts pretending it's the wrong number?
5: How is that?

0: even a scam.
1: Hi, I'm calling because I was wondering, how much energy does it take to run the internet every day?
2: 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Leave us a voice message, and who knows, maybe we'll play it on the air. Our number is 661-5-CH-TALK. That's 661-5-CH-TALK. Click Here is a production of Recorded Future News and PRX. Today's show was written and produced by Megan Dietrich, Sean Powers, Erica Gutta, Zach Hirsch, and Maya Fawaz. It was edited by Karen Duffin and Sarah Quevedo, and fact-checked by Darren Ankrum. Original music is by Ben Levingston, with additional music from Blue Dot Sessions. Our staff writer is Lucas Riley, our illustrator is Megan Goff, and our sound designers and engineers are Jake Cook and Jesse Neiswanger. I'm Dina Tumble-Raston, and that's the show. 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

0: Hello and welcome to Newsday on the BBC World Service with James Cobner in London and Catherine Biarahanga in Nairobi.
1: The social media giant Meta, the parent company for Facebook, Instagram and WhatsApp, has been fined more than $500 million by a court in the US for failing to warn the public about the risks its platforms pose to children. We'll speak to an online safety advocate whose work is informed by a personal tragedy, and we'll examine the economic implications for the company too.
0: Ukraine's President Volodymyr Zelensky is pleading for more air defence systems as Russia pounds his country with ballistic missiles. We'll ask a defence expert to what extent that is possible.
1: And we're going to hear about new talks over a potential political transition in Venezuela. Could it really lead to credible elections? We'll go to Caracas to find out more after this news.
2: Live from NPR News, I'm Giles Snyder. The Iranian parliament is reviewing an agreement between Iran and Oman to reopen the Strait of Hormuz. Oman sits on the southern side of the critical waterway that's been blockaded by Iran since the U.S. and Israel began their war back in February. NPR's Adil Al-Shalchi reports.
3: Iranian state media said that the agreement between Iran and Oman bans any U.S. or Israeli ships from moving through the Strait of Hormuz and that Iran will charge a fee of up to 7% of the value of a ship's cargo and impose a fine of up to 20% of that value if these conditions are broken. It said that ships will enter the Strait of Hormuz through the northern corridor of the strait near the Iranian coast, and they will exit through the southern corridor near the Omani coast. The U.S. has been strongly opposed to any fees imposed on ships moving through the strait. The White House is yet to officially comment on the agreement. Hadil Al-Shalchi, NPR News, Istanbul.
2: President Trump has signed two executive orders and a new attempt to limit birthright citizenship. The orders signed Thursday are narrower in scope after the U.S. Supreme Court rejected Trump's previous effort. Senate Homeland Security Committee voted Thursday to hold Dr. Anthony Fauci in contempt of Congress and referred him to the Justice Department for potential prosecution. The vote along party lines came after Fauci refused to answer questions during a hearing last week on the COVID-19 pandemic. Kentucky Republican Senator Rand Paul chairs the committee during Thursday's meeting. Paul said Fauci was wrong to rely on the Fifth Amendment because he received a full pardon from former President Joe Biden.
4: All he had to do was tell the truth. More than 100 times, though, he refused. The chair ruled that Dr. Fauci's assertion of the Fifth Amendment privilege was unsupported in light of the pardon and the testimony he offered in his opening statement.
2: Democrats accuse Republicans of laying a trap for Fauci, who has said that Senator Paul has an unhinged obsession with him and wants to see him behind bars. 47 states have now reported cyclosporiasis cases, with two deaths and more than 12,000 cases in Michigan alone. But state health officials say it's now safe to eat lettuce again. Kate Wells with our partner KFF Health News reports.
5: Michigan health officials now believe that most of the exposures happened between late June and early July. They're basing that on falling case counts and a drop in ER visits. And given that, they think most of the contaminated product is no longer available and that Michiganders can return to, quote, routine guidance for lettuce and salad greens, unquote. But consumers in other states are still confused about what is safe to eat, because iceberg lettuce grown in Mexico and distributed by Taylor Farms was shipped to 27 states before it was recalled.
2: Kate Wells with KFF Health News, and you're listening to NPR News. Tennessee voters went to the polls Thursday, setting up House races for the November midterm elections. In the state's 9th congressional district, Democrats chose state lawmaker Justin Pearson as their nominee. Pearson gained national attention when he was expelled from the Tennessee House for protesting in support of gun control measures. He will face Republican State Senator Brent Taylor. The 9th district was once majority black. It was redrawn after the Supreme Court's ruling that weakened the Federal Voting Rights Act. That changed part of President Trump's strategy to secure more Republican seats. OpenAI, the maker of ChatGPT, is asking a federal judge to dismiss Apple's lawsuit against it. The case alleges that former Apple employees who went to work for the AI company stole trade secrets. And Pierce John Ruich has more.
6: OpenAI is developing consumer devices for artificial intelligence. Apple says former employees involved took confidential information and that OpenAI sought it out. Apple sued in July. In a motion filed in federal court, OpenAI says the Apple lawsuit is, quote, rotten to its core and based on meritless claims. It says Apple launched the case without adequate investigation and built it on selectively excerpted communications and lawful conduct presented out of context. It accuses Apple of trying to make up for its shortcomings in the market for talent and failures on the AI front by launching the lawsuit. The case highlights growing acrimony between one-time partners, and it could take years to play out. John Ruich, NPR News.
2: And I'm Giles Snyder. 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
1: Coming up in the programme today, a major court ruling against a social media giant. We'll examine Ukraine's quest for air defence assistance, and we'll find out about a new dialogue about a potential political transition in Venezuela.
0: As ever, we'd love your thoughts on anything you hear on the programme. 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That's +44 77 86 20 50 85.
1: A judge in the US state of New Mexico has fined Meta, the parent company for Facebook, Instagram and WhatsApp, more than $500 million for failing to warn the public about the risks its platforms pose to children. In the largest fine Meta has received over child safety issues, the judge ruled Meta's conduct amounted to a public nuisance by contributing to a severe youth mental health crisis. Meta says it will appeal the ruling and that it had been working to identify and remove harmful content. The fine is in addition to a $375 million Meta had been ordered to pay in a previous lawsuit, accusing it of exposing children to explicit material and online predators.
0: I've been speaking with Juliana Arnold, an online safety advocate and co-founder of Parents Rise. Her teenage daughter Coco died in New York in 2022 from what Juliana says was an illegal and fake pill Coco got from someone she had met on social media. I started by asking her for her reaction to the court's decision.
8: This is such a great step, you know, a first step in accountability. But obviously for me as a mother who lost my child to social media harms, it's obviously, you know, very bittersweet. But it is finally feels good to know that the court didn't just say Meta failed kids, you know, it put a number on it, and $567 million has meaning. And the fact that the judge found Meta knowingly built the products, you know, that harmed our children, and then just treated the harm as a cost of doing business like it didn't care, really felt a little bit like a little bit of justice being done and showing that we're moving in the right direction of holding these companies accountable for the harm that they're doing to our children.
0: It's important to say that Meta says it's going to appeal this decision, and it says that it is working hard to keep people safe on its platforms. Now, the harm social media has on youngsters, for you, is very personal.
8: Yes.
0: Just explain what happened to your daughter, Coco.
8: It's beyond personal. No, my daughter Coco was a funny and bright and active young woman and still growing into herself, like, you know, all teens, and figuring things out. And she had had a very difficult relationship with social media and the design of the platforms and the dopamine hits that she would receive with the likes and the scrolling videos and the autoplay really kept her glued to her phone. And she went in the downward cycle of more depression and anxiety and, you know, retreating from her friends and all the things she was doing. And then when she just turned 17, a stranger that was on Instagram approached her and befriended her, groomed her, and then lured her to meet him, saying that he wanted to give her a Percocet for her anxiety. And it wasn't Percocet, it was fentanyl. And so she died of fentanyl poisoning. So that's why it's important, because in addition, they found that not only were these kids just harmed by, you know, the algorithms and the features, but they were also exposed to predators by design. And this ruling found that, you know, Meta's platforms facilitated, you know, adult child sexual exploitation and sextortion because of the insufficient safeguards and how the recommendation algorithm, you know, itself operated. So that is huge for me because there's so many predators that are online that are able to reach our children, and that just can't be.
0: Just talk to us about how the families that you have been supporting have been affected and how they're likely to react to a ruling like this.
8: Obviously, we'll never get our children back. Nothing will ever be the same. We faced the worst situation anyone could find, and the pain is daily. But knowing that we can protect other children and that finally we're being heard is going to be very, I think, inspiring for these families who are working so hard to make these companies accountable to building and designing platforms that are not addictive for our children and harming their mental and physical health. So I think this shows us that, you know, we are moving in the right direction and that this is the first of a number of trials that are going to be happening here in the U.S. over the next couple of years.
0: Part of the ruling includes new youth safety measures to be introduced. Are you hopeful that these will come into place and help reduce the harm to children and young users?
8: Yes. I mean, some of the things that they're requiring that Meta change are things that we've been fighting for years and are sitting in a document in Washington, D.C., in legislation that we have also been supporting for years. So this will also help our case and help us use this to push our Congress to pass laws that will keep these companies accountable. And August 12th, there will be a court case starting in Oakland, California, where the attorney generals of the states of California, Colorado, Kentucky, and New Jersey are also suing Meta for their negligence and for the similar situations that they found in the New Mexico case.
0: That there was Juliana Arnold speaking to me from Los Angeles. And just to reiterate Meta's response, it said in a statement, "We work hard to keep people safe on our platforms, and we have been transparent about the challenges of identifying and removing bad actors and harmful content. We remain confident in our record of protecting teens online and will continue to defend ourselves against claims that misrepresent the facts." Well, let's bring in our business presenter, Davide Ghiglione, to help us understand what this amount means for a company like Meta. So, Davide, this $567 million fine is in addition to the $375 million Meta was handed back in March. Sounds like a lot of money. What does this mean for Meta, do you think?
9: Good morning, Catherine. Well, this is a very good question, because even if this amount sounds huge for the vast majority of people, in reality, financially, it's very small for Meta, because, you know, a company of that size, this is just a drop in the ocean. Just to give you an idea, just a couple of numbers. So Meta's annual profit in 2025 was about $60 billion. So this fine is just really less than 2% of that. So it's really, really small. On top of that, Meta was already expecting lawsuits, and they had already set aside $2.4 billion for legal costs, and they had warned investors. So this is not a huge amount financially speaking for them.
0: Yes, so unlikely to have a big financial impact on the company itself. But what's the bigger issue for Meta here?
9: Well, the real impact is not only reputational, because obviously everyone's reading about it today, but it's really expected to come from the changes Meta's been ordered to make, such as limiting how much under 18s can use Facebook and or Instagram, for example, or preventing Meta from recommending minors accounts to adults, or even just restricting notifications during school hours. Obviously, for Meta and for social media companies in general, it's much better if people spend more time on their platforms. So this is what matters to investors. So it's kind of the long-term costs, which could be far greater than any single fine.
0: Davide, thank you. That's our business presenter, Davide Giglioni there.
1: Over the last few days here on Newsday, we've been reporting on the dire state of Ukraine's defences against Russian ballistic missiles, with strikes that have killed scores of people over this past week, prompting President Volodymyr Zelensky to appeal to allies about a shortage in interceptors. For years, Ukraine has relied on American Patriot defense systems to shoot down Russian ballistic missiles, but those have been in short supply, particularly since the US launched its war on Iran, depleting its own stockpile. Now, yesterday on the program, we heard from the Latvian Foreign Minister, Baiba Braza, who told us that some of the Patriot defense systems were nearing the end of their shelf lives, after which point they would be scrapped. So she pleaded with countries who have them to make sure they were given to Ukraine.
10: We need to supply weapons for self-defense, interceptors. It's sensitive for those countries who could provide them, and it's really a shame they haven't done that. At the end, it's always about political willingness. If there is a will, there is a way. These PAC-2, PAC-3 Patriot systems, missiles that shoot down another missile by two or by one, have neared expiration date. So they will very soon not be useful even to be stored. So they have to be used in defense, and those countries can't do that. So let's supply them to Ukraine and let's make sure that we do the right thing.
1: Well, we can bring in now Aaron Dawson, an expert in the field of ballistic security and with the Freeman Air and Space Institute at King's College London here in the UK. Welcome to the programme. What did you make of the Latvian Foreign Minister's comments there?
11: Well, thank you very much for having me. I think the Latvian Foreign Minister there was prescient in her call for increased support for Ukraine. As you mentioned in your remarks, Ukraine is suffering quite substantially from the lack of adequate ballistic missile defense capability. And we've seen that, of course, in recent days with the massive salvo faced against Kyiv of about 40 ballistic missiles. So I think she's right in the sense of identifying where there's a capability gap. Where I think she's mistaken is finding the right solution to it. It's not clear from publicly released information just how many stocks are nearing their expiry. And even if there are some that are approaching their nominal expiration date, it's far from certain that countries within Europe or elsewhere are willing to donate their Patriot stocks to Ukraine. I mean, they have several choices that they could face instead. They could opt to recertify some of these Patriot stocks, extend their life. They could upgrade some of their systems. They could recycle their components, or, as the Latvian Foreign Minister said, donate them to Ukraine. And if we look at what Kuwait and Germany have done in recent years, they've instead decided to upgrade and buy more of the Patriot systems rather than choose to donate them to Ukraine as deserving a candidate as it may be.
1: Could you just explain how those systems could run out of shelf life, as it were, could get to a point where they aren't usable anymore, whether or not they are donated to Ukraine?
11: Yeah, sure. So when you initially buy these missile systems, they will come with a particular shelf life, but that shelf life will be subject to continuing monitoring because these missiles will be handled, they will be stored in very different climates, different temperatures. Some of them may be used for training. And so continual monitoring of these inventories will establish whether the missiles can continue with that predetermined shelf life. Initially, the US Army stocks were classified for about 30 years. They then had an extension program bringing them up to 45 years. But these missiles, just because they're approaching their you know, end of service life, that doesn't mean that they're necessarily unusable. That just means that perhaps some of the components need to be upgraded, or the original manufacturer just needs to do a quick inspection to make sure, yes, these missiles are still serviceable, they can still be used, and we might give them an extra 5 years before the next inspection. So there are ways in which these stockpiles can be upgraded and recertified.
1: And if you feel that that is an unlikely avenue for Ukraine to get more of these systems, where could President Zelensky find what he's looking for?
11: Well, there are a few options open to him. The first is to use some alternatives to Patriots. Patriots are first in class, but there are some other systems if he's really finding it difficult to plug that capability gap. The first is the European version of Patriot, called the SAMP-T, produced by France and Italy. It's not as sophisticated as the Patriot, but does a decent job, and some of those are already going in Ukraine's way. Ukraine itself is collaborating with the United States to retrofit some Soviet-designed S-300 systems, again, which are a possibility. And Ukraine is trying to develop its own homegrown, low-cost version of the Patriot. So those are all open to Zelensky. The other couple of suggestions would be to shoot the archer rather than the arrow. It's very difficult to completely disarm an incoming missile salvo if that's dozens and dozens of missiles at a time. But what you can do with long-range precision-guided munitions is take out where these missile launchers are, or hurt Russian oil and industrial facilities. Those are the ways in which Ukraine can begin to throttle back some of the attacks that it's currently facing. And then the last thing really is to hide as much as you can, conceal your industrial capacity, conceal vital targets, make it much more difficult for these ballistic missiles to take out some of the softer targets that Ukraine does have.
1: Aaron Dawson from King's College London, thank you very much indeed. Got a couple of messages in on this. Suleiman Koné in Philadelphia says Zelensky is living in a delusional world. Even if they're supplying him with all the air defence systems, he will never win against Russia. But Ikai Wilson in Soroti, Uganda says Ukraine deserves all the support it's requesting. If Russia had its way, it would reignite the USSR, and it's only Ukraine who are frustrating Putin's adventurous venture.
0: Let's head to Venezuela now, where talks on a potential political transition have begun in the capital, Caracas. The discussions are being pushed by the United States, which has considerable power in the country following its military raid to capture the then president, Nicolas Maduro, at the start of this year. The talks are being led by the head of the National Assembly, Jorge Rodriguez, and a leading opposition politician, Dinora Figuera, who returned to the country in June.
1: However, the major opposition leader, the Nobel Peace Prize winner, Maria Corina Machado, is not involved. For more, I spoke to the investigative journalist, Ana Vanessa Herrero, in Caracas.
12: Well, these talks are just the continuation of what Donald Trump and the Trump administration was proposing even before Nicolas Maduro was taken. So the entire plan that the U.S. had for Venezuela after January 3rd was that a transition would start in the country and that would allow free and democratic elections to be held. And then after that, elect a president in a way that has not been experienced in Venezuela for a very long time.
1: And the people involved leading this process, talk to us a bit about them and whether they are credible figures for such such a venture.
12: Well, credible depending, to whom, right? Like, who are we talking about? Are we talking credible in front of the Trump administration or the Venezuelan people? So, Dinora Figuera, on one side, she's leading the opposition efforts in these talks, and she is a well-known congresswoman. And she was heavily involved in prior efforts from the opposition, the Venezuelan opposition, to, look for a different different way to oust Nicolas Maduro before January 3rd. So she's a well-known name among Venezuelans and among the opposition, but I would not say she's the person who really represents the entire opposition. Let's not forget that after 2024, when Maria Corina Machado led this enormous campaign against Nicolas Maduro, and they could prove that the opposition won with over 70%. After that, the main figure for the opposition here is Maria Corina Machado.
13: And so she's not involved at this stage.
12: Exactly. So the fact that she's not involved raises a lot of questions among not only people, but even within the opposition. But she is the person that the Trump administration decided would be, you know, the vessel for this conversations. That is the person that's going to be sitting at the table. And on the other side, we have Jorge Rodriguez, who is also a very well-known name. He is the brother of Delcy Rodriguez, who is the interim president right now. He was extremely close to Nicolas Maduro. He has been in politics with Chavismo since the beginning, and he has been accused by the opposition of leading policies that would go against freedom of speech and against protests and so many other things that, you know, in the end defined Maduro's time as a dictatorship inside of Venezuela. So we have two very different sides here, but both of them agreed by Donald Trump, and that is basically the situation.
13: And you said that what the Venezuelan people really want is free and fair elections. How much optimism is there, would you say, that these talks could eventually get the country there?
12: Well, you know, Venezuelans are used to the talks, and that is actually a strategy that Nicolas Maduro himself used a lot of times to divert. And, you know, whenever things were heating up in the country, he would use this talks as a way to gain a little bit of time or credibility in front of the international community. So Venezuelans are not very fond of talking. They were not expecting this sort of what the Trump administration is trying to sell as a transition to start with negotiations. They were expecting elections to be announced. But truth be told, it's been over 20 years, a system and a regime that now ended abruptly after January 3rd. So the only way to continue, you know, the calm that it's raining right now in the country is, you know, through a conversation between parties. The only problem here is that people don't believe that Jorge Rodriguez can really hold a conversation that would lead the country into something that is democratic, because perceive Jorge Rodriguez as a very undemocratic and against freedom kind of person. So it's complicated. I mean, it is the only way that the United States is proposing. It is a logical way that things are happening. But again, people are expecting much more. And you can feel that people are desperate for elections to happen and for Maria Corina to return and, you know, for a campaign to run and to start freely and democratically.
13: Journalist Ana Vanessa Herrero in Caracas.
0: You're listening to Newsday on the BBC World Service with James in London, Catherine Nairobi and Sarah Manai with the sports. Hi, Sarah.
14: Good morning, Catherine. Good morning, James. European teams could still boycott competitions, including the World Cup, as UEFA says. FIFA's defence of its president, Gianni Infantino, quote, changes nothing. European governing body, UEFA, said in a statement it has lost its confidence in Infantino, despite the World Cup plan being aborted. A record-breaking deal for Ivory Coast Yann Diomande. Real Madrid have signed a 19-year-old star from RB Leipzig on a 7-year deal. Madrid will pay $144 million fee plus $10 million in easily achievable bonuses. If those bonuses are achieved, the deal would represent a record transfer for Madrid.
0: Sarah, thank you. That's Sarah Manai with all the latest sports news there. You're listening to Newsday on the BBC World Service with James Copnor in London and Catherine Biarahanga in Nairobi. Stay with us if you can.
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0: Hello, welcome to Newsday from the BBC World Service with Catherine Bjerrehanger in Nairobi and James Cotnell in London.
1: More than a million people are at risk of losing food assistance in South Sudan. We'll find out more from the World Food Programme.
0: We'll dip into a lively debate in Cameroon after a bishop urged women to stop romantically pursuing priests.
1: And the pressure on FIFA's Gianni Infantino remains high. We'll have the latest.
2: BBC News with Moira Alderson. A judge in the United States has fined Meta more than $500 million over child safety and ordered it to change how young people use its platforms. The judge in New Mexico said Meta could be called a public nuisance as it contributed to a mental health crisis among the young. Meta disputed the judgment. US researchers say they've used AI to design entirely new viruses. The breakthrough is being hailed, but has also raised safety concerns. The Saudi-led coalition supporting Yemen's internationally recognised government says 11 civilians have been injured in a Houthi attack on a Saudi Arabian border area. Regional tensions have escalated recently, with the Houthis and Riyadh engaging in mutual assaults. There's been a school shooting near the Thai capital, Bangkok. Reports say both injuries and fatalities have occurred and that the suspect in the crime is dead. The attack is said to have been carried out by a student. Details are still coming in. Government and opposition delegations in Venezuela have concluded a first day of talks on a possible political transition. They've promised to continue good faith negotiations in search of what they call a democratic and constitutional solution. Washington supports the dialogue. US police say a man's confessed to starting a wildfire that destroyed 800 buildings near Spokane in Washington state. His defense lawyers want his mental health assessed. Protesters have clashed with police in the Argentine capital, Buenos Aires, as they gathered to oppose a bill that would overhaul property ownership. Demonstrators carried banners reading, "The homeland is not for sale." And the Moroccan state news agency says the country is ready to cooperate with Spain on the return of hundreds of unaccompanied children currently in the Spanish territory of Ceuta. It's struggling to look after the minors who were among last week's influx of would-be migrants. BBC News.
0: Thank you very much indeed for that update. Hello and welcome to Newsday on the BBC World Service with Catherine in Nairobi and James in London.
1: Yes, in the next half hour, we'll hear about food challenges in South Sudan, speak to a gender activist in Cameroon about a bishop's appeal to women to stop chasing after priests, and hear about the continued pressure on FIFA's boss, Gianni Infantino.
0: We'll have your thoughts on that or anything you hear on Newsday. You can send us a WhatsApp or text message on +44 77 86 20 50 85.
1: Well, let's start here in East Africa, where more than a million people in South Sudan are at risk of losing the food assistance they depend on to survive. That's the warning from the World Food Programme, who say they're facing an imminent shortfall in funding for their work in the country. Food insecurity in the country is partly driven by escalating conflict, which has led to hundreds of thousands of people being displaced from their homes. Well, joining me here in the studio is Mutinta Chimuka, the World Food Programme's Country Director for South Sudan. Welcome to Newsday, and thank you for joining us in the studio this morning. So describe to us the depth and urgency of the crisis in South Sudan.
3: Thank you for having me. In South Sudan, we have about 10 million people who are facing food insecurity. That includes South Sudanese, it includes refugees coming in from Sudan, it includes people who are suffering from the effects of conflict and as well from the effects of climate crisis. So people who are drought affected and flood affected. And this is really, really a very, very serious problem. Right now, the World Food Programme is reaching as many people as we can. However, our resources are running out. And by the end of September, we will not have enough money to provide support to refugees and internally displaced close to 1 million people. And we worry about what will happen with them going forward. Some of those South Sudanese don't have anywhere else to go. Sudanese refugees have no place to go because Sudan is still in a conflict, and we urgently need resources to be able to provide them life-saving assistance for the coming months until the end of the year.
1: And it's important to say we aren't talking about people who had a lot of resources from aid agencies in the first place. I've been to parts of South Sudan facing, as you say, flooding crises in the past, displaced people coming in from Sudan, living in places where they do not have accommodation, tents. So it's been a real challenge for aid agencies in the past. Why are you facing this funding shortfall yet again?
3: Exactly. The resources that we have are enough to actually give people a basic ration. And it's basically half what you are supposed to give. An average human being should survive on 2,100 kilocalories a day. We're only able to give them half of that, and it's very, very little. It is just basic food. It is a cereal. It is a pulse. It is salt and oil. That's all we're asking for and giving the people of South Sudan. I think that what's happening right now is that there are multiple crises around the world, unfortunately. But I think it's really important to keep the spotlight on South Sudan. The people in South Sudan deserve assistance just as much as any child in any other part of the globe.
1: We've seen countries around the world cutting their aid budgets. More recently, the focus has been on the United States in particular. So where are you hoping to get some of the funding from? We know countries in the Middle East, for example, have been stepping up and supporting aid agencies.
3: No, absolutely. The United States and other donors have been really very good to South Sudan and to the World Food Programme. We continue to engage with the United States at different levels and continue to receive some funding from the United States through different mechanisms. But absolutely, the level of resources isn't what it was before. We are engaged in trying to broaden the number of partners that we work with and have had many conversations with different member states, including the Republic of China, for example. So we're really trying to make sure that we just don't focus our attention on just those traditional donors that have been very faithful to South Sudan and the World Food Programme for decades.
1: Give us a sense of the challenges people in South Sudan are facing at the moment, because in recent months we've been talking about insecurity happening in different parts of the country. Just give us the latest in terms of what's happening on the ground there.
3: Well, let me just give you one statistic. Since the beginning of this year, 36 humanitarian workers have been killed in the line of duty. This is basically what happens here. Sometimes people are on a road, they get ambushed. Sometimes it's warring parties, the opposition and the state. Sometimes it's armed youth who have weapons that are very powerful that just ambush people on their way, just going about their daily business, and they get ambushed. Unfortunately, the number of people who get killed in South Sudan on a daily basis is astronomical. And I think this is something that, you know, the world needs to pay attention to. And we really want the warring parties, and we hope that other member states, including the African Union, will work with the government of South Sudan to bring peace to South Sudan, because without peace, the people of South Sudan will continue to suffer all sorts of challenges, food insecurity, but also others. I think it's not just the World Food Programme that is facing difficulties to provide assistance, but other UN agencies and NGOs that are a lifeline to the people of South Sudan are also facing similar challenges.
1: Mutinta Chimuka, World Food Programme's Country Director for South Sudan. And we appreciate you coming into our studios here in Nairobi and talking to us.
3: Thank you so much for having me.
1: Wonderful. James, of course, you were a long-time correspondent for the BBC in South Sudan and Sudan. You've covered many of the hunger challenges the country has faced. This feels like it's a recurring story.
0: Yeah, it really is. I mean, in my case, almost 20 years of looking at things like this. I remember meeting people who were grinding up leaves to provide just a tiny bit of nutrition. That was in eastern Equatoria, probably in 2009. It is recurrent. Part of it, of course, is environmental. We've seen the flooding that has been such a big feature in recent years in parts of South Sudan. But I think, and I don't know if you'd agree, Catherine, you obviously worked a lot in South Sudan, so much of it is political too. When there is conflict, when there are divisions and fighting, that leads to so many of the food problems that the WFP's country director was so eloquently describing just now.
1: Yes, and James, I've covered, you know, displacement crises, hunger crises in different parts of the continent, in Uganda in particular, here in Kenya as well. What really struck me in South Sudan is just how there are few resources. So I'll give you the example of Uganda. When there were lots of South Sudanese refugees coming into Uganda, people were given a plot of land, for example. There were tents, there was food from multiple agencies. I was in South Sudan when the conflict in Sudan began, and there were South Sudanese fleeing into South Sudan at the time. I was just really struck about just how little people had. There was a lack of shelter. People were living out in the open in different parts of towns and cities. There was just very little for them. And as you say there, James, that's also part of the political crisis, but also how remote and difficult to get to some of these parts of the country are.
0: Let's head to Cameroon, where comments by a Catholic bishop urging women to stop pursuing priests has sparked debate. The Bishop of Bayer, Michael Bibi, told worshippers that women and girls should avoid romantic relationships with Catholic priests, arguing that such relationships can contribute to the downfall of some members of the clergy.
4: If a Christian is responsible for the downfall of a particular priest, how do you feel? That is because of your relationship, is because of the type of thing you do with this particular priest that has made this priest to drop out, or that has made this priest not to live his life and live it properly. And most often, some of us are having problems because of the Christians.
0: Well, his remarks have been criticised by some who say they unfairly portray women as temptations rather than as equal members of the church community. One of those critics is the gender advocate and scholar Eileen Tabue, a lifelong Catholic who has written an open letter to the bishop entitled "The Perception That Women Are Distractions in the Church." When we spoke, I started by asking Eileen to summarise her thoughts on the bishop's words.
5: It is very damaging indeed, because it gives the impression that women go to church to seduce priests. It gives the impression that women are not so concerned about their own spiritual life, because based on some of the comments that he made, he said women are the causes of downfall, you know, of priests. To frame women as the cause of downfall of a priest, I thought was too strong and too hard, because it took away responsibility from the priest who took a vow. And so when you say it is the woman that is the cause of the priest's downfall, you're completely keeping the priest away from taking responsibility for vows that he had taken as a priest.
0: I suppose some might argue that if the priest has responsibility, then the women in these cases do too. It should be a shared responsibility, if nothing else. Would you agree with that?
5: Yes, of course, it has to be a shared responsibility, but I take responsibility for myself and my spiritual life as a Christian and not for the priest. I mean, that is my perspective, that if I am a Christian and I choose to be a Christian, I have to take responsibility for my acts. And so the priest also has to take responsibility for his acts. Now, it does not cancel the fact that we may collaborate to support one another. You know, part of the message that the bishop has shared was that Christians should advise and guide priests when they see them doing the wrong things. And that I completely agree with. Let us guide, let us advise, maybe let us report, you know, to a higher authority if we see a priest doing something that is not okay. But then to say that the cause of the downfall of a priest is a woman, I think I do not agree with that particular part of the message.
0: So what sort of conversations do you think the Catholic Church in Cameroon should be having about priest responsibility, about perhaps the challenges of celibacy?
5: That is a very difficult conversation that needs to be had, because if we look at the way the church is structured and if we look at our culture in Cameroon, we are a very communal kind of people. And so priests are not expected to live separate from the people. They function within communities. They are shepherds. And so they are often invited for birthdays, weddings. I mean, they attend traditional ceremonies. And so they have a very friendly relationship with their Christians. But again, I think that we need to start having a conversation about how do we manage these relationships, or how do we, within the process of training the priests, emphasize on the vow of celibacy that they take? And, you know, what are some of the ways in which they as individuals can focus on their ministry and avoid some of the temptations that are out there? Because we cannot deny that the temptations are there. And I do not deny that some women are deliberately interested in priests. But what I am saying is that the priests should take the responsibility for the vows that they took. And so there should be, I think, greater training on, you know, how they manage some of these issues that they find in the community, some of the temptations that come their way, and how they can also be able to draw boundaries. Because, you know, as part of the message, the bishop said women should avoid taking a priest to places they don't have to go to, like bars. And so my question is, the priest is not a child. Nobody forced him to go there. Probably he was convinced to go there, or he wanted to go there and just needed somebody to take him. So I'm sure there are ways in which they can be trained to draw boundaries between themselves and the Christians and the activities that they take part in within the communities.
0: Finally, I wonder what sort of reaction you've had to your comments, to your response to the bishop in the sort of cultural context that you've just been describing.
5: Well, the reaction has been very massive, both negative and positive. I've had a lot of people question the fact that I dared to respond to the bishop in such a manner. And some people said, oh, I did not get the whole message, the bishop's message, and that I only took a part of it and commented on it. And some people said, oh, I was seeking for social media clout. And then I have also had a lot of support from women who, you know, themselves found it a very difficult message. I've had support from priests. I've had support from Christians who have appreciated the fact that I was able to express that point of view. So it's both ways, you know, but the one thing that I want to emphasize is that my message was not an attack on the bishop. My message was a perspective that I wanted to share about the bishop's message and how it could enable priests to hide behind women rather than take responsibility for their acts.
0: The academic and gender activist Eileen Tabuwe there.
1: You're listening to Newsday from the BBC with James in London and Catherine in Nairobi. A reminder of our headlines. A US court has fined Meta more than $500 million and deemed it a public nuisance in the largest case yet against the social media giant over child safety. And scientists say they have successfully used artificial intelligence to design completely new viruses. Let's get the latest sports news now with Sarah Minai. Hi, Sarah.
6: Thank you, Catherine. Let's start with the latest in the Infantino controversy, and UEFA say a boycott of FIFA competitions remains. On Wednesday, FIFA released a statement saying its management board had reaffirmed their full support for its president, Gianni Infantino. It also said mistakes were acknowledged. The FIFA statement came after the meeting of most of its senior management, who retained their full support for Infantino. The BBC's football reporter Manny Jasmi has been speaking to Jim Boyce, former vice president of FIFA, and started by asking him if he was surprised by this latest FIFA statement.
7: Not surprised. It was obviously what was going to happen. Don't forget, he called a meeting of his senior staff. His senior staff obviously have salaries, obviously have payments to make, and obviously they backed the president. Now, it's interesting because I heard there that Kevin Lemur, who I know very well, Kevin is a first-class, most honest fellow. He, in fact, was a PR to Michel Platini when I was at UEFA. And I see that Kevin wasn't invited to the meeting. That surprises me greatly because he's a most honourable person and someone who I would have very high regard for. But as far as UEFA are concerned, I don't think this is a bluff. I think, as I said, Gianni Infantino has a long way to go to regain the reputation that has been lost. He has 6 months to do so. But the most important thing is that if UEFA go ahead with their boycott of FIFA competitions, it's going to have effect in a couple of months' time, because the Women's World Cup qualifiers, which Northern Ireland are actually involved in, are due to take place in October. So are they going to take place? So Johnny has a lot of work to do to try to get back his credibility.
8: Yeah, there really are just a few days and weeks to sort this out, it would seem. You mentioned those Women's World Cup qualifiers. Before that, even, yes, there's the Women's Under 20 World Cup, which is going to be in, exactly, Poland, which is a UEFA member. So that's in less than a month's time. So we're going to find out quite quickly how serious this threat is.
7: Oh, it appears to be very serious. And obviously, UEFA are now wanting the backing, which I saw they got a week ago, of the 53 countries in UEFA. So I think that they will obviously be very determined that unless they get proper answers, because the World Cup, to me, is the greatest sporting competition that we can possibly have. Now, FIFA's job is to promote football. It's to promote football for the ordinary average person who wants to go along at the weekend and see his team. And there's no greater honour than seeing your country qualify for a World Cup. But that last World Cup, the prices in America were crazy. The relationship between Gianni Infantino and Donald Trump was appalling, to be honest with you. The overturning of the red card. I could go on some of the VAR decisions. So FIFA have a lot to do to try to get back the credibility that they need to get back with the associations, especially UEFA.
8: And UEFA have obviously been extremely strong in their criticism of Gianni Infantino and the way FIFA has been run in the last few days, weeks and months and beyond that as well. We also had objections from CONCACAF and the Asian Football Federation when these plans were announced last week, Jim. Do you expect those confederations, UEFA, CONCACAF, the Asian Football Federation, to be talking to each other, coordinating a response their opposition?
7: I'd be very surprised if they didn't. Now, where I see a problem here is I'm not sure there is a suitable candidate well enough known to challenge Gianni Infantino, okay, if it goes to a vote. If it goes to a vote, I still think Gianni Infantino would probably get the numbers that he requires. But that's not the issue here. What's the point in having a vote? What's the point in being president of FIFA if your whole competitions are thrown into jeopardy because of this situation? So, as I say to you, there's a lot of work needs to be done.
6: That was former Vice President of FIFA Jim Boyce speaking there to the BBC's Manny Jasmi. Now to a record-breaking deal for Ivory Coast.

0: in 2019. And away from football, Mauritian rider Kimberley Lecour overcame a mechanical failure to win stage 6 of the Tour de France. Switzerland Marlene Roizier still holds the overall lead.
1: Sarah Manai, thank you very much indeed. Let's take a bit of a detour here to the glamorous world of top models and catwalks. And we're going to return here, actually, to South Sudan. For years, the world's youngest nation has been producing some of the world's top international models, like Anok Yeh, Adu Takech and Alek Wek. Currently, 9 of the world's top 50 models, as ranked by a top modelling database, hail originally from South Sudan.
2: And James, despite this status these South Sudanese models enjoy, there are also still challenges, such as visas and access to the international stages. Focus on Africa's Nkechi Ogbonna has been speaking with 19-year-old Chloe Nyanda, an up-and-coming model from Juba.
3: I started modelling when I was 14. When I was living in Nairobi, I saw a dude online. A dude inspired me, actually. I say I want to be like a dude one day. And my things actually became hard through my parents. They actually refused. They don't want me to be a model. They say that I should get married, all this. So I started in Nairobi. They refused. They took me to boarding school. They took me to Juba, actually, because of modeling, because I do go for training and they don't want those things. So I went to Juba. I started in Juba until my parents told me, if you choose modeling, you better leave our house and you go for your model things. So I left my brother's house. I went and stayed with my auntie. I continued with my modeling there.
4: Since you left home, have you been able to go back home to mend fences with your family? Have they been receptive or they are still upset by your choices?
3: No, they're not happy with me up to today. I don't talk to my family. Most of my family members, like brothers, some uncles, I don't talk to them up to now.
4: Right. But Chloe, talk to me about growing up in South Sudan, right? What has growing up been like, especially for young girls like you?
3: Actually, growing up in South Sudan is not easy. It's not actually easy, let me be honest, because it's not all the families. Some families are really going through a lot. You get married, they're forcing you to a man, a young girl's age of 14. A lot have been forced into marriages, young girls, you know, just because of cows and all this.
4: Chloe, is modeling a way that young girls are hoping to change their circumstances or run away from marriages or, to chase a proper career that they have interest in?
3: Not everyone, actually. Sometimes it's not everyone. Some people love marriages, but to some few of us. So this is where also we can escape marriages. Especially, let me just say an example of me. So actually, me, I don't want to get married. So this is why I choose modeling. So now I'm trying to escape marriage things, but I don't know to other people's opinion. I don't actually know. But to me, I don't want to get married.
4: Right. From what we've seen, right, there are so many models that are coming out from South Sudan. Why is there a huge interest for models from South Sudan specifically?
3: Mostly, basically, on our skin. So we have good skin like South Sudanese. You know, we are very unique. And we also have the height. We have very beautiful girls from South Sudan, compared to the rest of the countries. Let me just say, in the industry, we are the one making a lot of money. So big brands that are choosing South Sudanese girls.
4: And then, Chloe, you've spoken about Adut, Anok, Alek Wek, and some of these ladies who are hitting runways and have become international stars from South Sudan. What would you say the impact of these ladies hitting those stages have been on young girls like yourself back home in South Sudan?
3: Without them, I could not be a model by now. Maybe I could have not known them. So I could have been married now. So those girls, they actually did well. So they inspired a lot of girls.
4: Let's talk a bit about the challenges. Coming from South Sudan with a dream and a desire to launch on global stages, how has it been accessible for you to these platforms?
3: At first, I was in Juba. And I was having big body. My body was big, so I got a lot of rejection from the agencies. It was in 2024, an agency came. That is, they came to Juba, and I went for casting. And then they told me, you have good skin, and also you have looks, but your body is big. So, you know, I worked hard, like, to grow slim. It's not easy to...
4: Chloe, when you say you worked hard, what kinds of things did you do to lose weight?
3: So, I do exercises. I do, like, I do go for running every morning.

0: Also, don't eat. I eat small. When I eat lunch, I won't eat supper. I actually grow slim and I got an agency in Paris. So I came last year in December, I came to Kampala. I applied for my visa. My visa was rejected. Actually, right now, it's not me alone. Like new faces right now, like us are so hard. They're not getting visas because mostly models can, some of us, they can travel and they don't come back. So they go and seek for asylum and they don't come back. So that one is challenging us right now. I have applied already now. I'm waiting for another visa right now, but I don't know whether they're going to deny again or accept. I don't actually know. So now I'm just praying hard.
1: And that was the up-and-coming South Sudanese model, Chloe Nyanda, speaking to Focus on Africa's Nkechi Ogbonna. She's hoping to make it big like some of the other names, James. Alec Weck is one of the best-known models in the world. I guess they have such a big influence in South Sudan.
2: Yeah. You can definitely see lots of young South Sudanese women hoping to follow in their footsteps. And why not? Sounds like there's a lot of interest from the modelling industry for South Sudanese women.
1: Thank you, James. 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Stay with us if you can.
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1: Hello and welcome to Newsday on the BBC World Service with James Cobner in London and Catherine Biarahanga in Nairobi.
2: A judge in the United States has fined Meta, which owns Facebook and Instagram, more than $500 million over child safety and ordered it to change how young people use its platforms. So what could this mean for one of the world's biggest social media companies? We'll hear from a leading technology journalist.
1: We continue to follow reports of unaccompanied minors left in the Spanish exclave of Ceuta following the recent migration crisis there. We'll hear from an aid worker on the ground.
2: The Confederation of African Football, the governing body on the continent, has backed the embattled FIFA president, Gianni Infantino. We'll examine what this means for his chances of holding on to his job.
1: And we'll find out about the latest trade tariffs being imposed by President Donald Trump. That's all after the latest world news.
3: Live from NPR News, I'm Giles Snyder. Tennessee Republican Congressman Andy Ogles has lost his GOP primary despite backing from President Trump. From member station WPLN in Nashville, Mariana Bacchial reports on the victor in the race.
4: A former Tennessee Agriculture Commissioner, Charlie Hatcher, out-fundraised Ogles and received late endorsements from current and former Tennessee governors. Ogles had fended off a challenge from a better-funded opponent last primary, and he had received an early endorsement from Trump, who campaigned for him during early voting.
5: He's been a source of inspiration to a lot of people in Congress. They really respect him, and I respect him.
4: Ogles' defeat coincides with a recent dip in Trump's approval rating in Tennessee, falling 7 percentage points since November. In a separate race, President Trump's pick to flip Memphis's newly redrawn district won his GOP primary. For NPR News, I'm Mariana Bacayao in Nashville.
3: President Trump says he's staying out of the situation involving former aide and current Ohio Republican Congressman Max Miller, who is facing allegations that he assaulted his former wife and his daughter.
6: Well, I'm not going to get involved in that. It's a very sad situation. And I know Max very well. But it's very, very sad that a situation like that takes place.
3: Trump was asked about Miller while taking questions from reporters in the Oval Office. He declined to say whether Miller should withdraw from his bid for re-election. Miller's former wife is the daughter of Ohio Republican Senator Bernie Moreno, who has said that Miller should not be serving in the House. Ohio's other senator, John Husted, called on Miller to resign. President Trump acknowledged a Washington Post story Thursday, posting on social media that the U.S. military still has what he said were massive amounts of weapons and that large amounts are being manufactured. He also threatened jail for alleged leakers of information on the nation's weapons stockpiles. The Post reported on a clash over shrinking inventories during a cabinet meeting at Camp David last week. Meanwhile, Turkey has been assisting in the mediation of the talks to reopen the Strait of Hormuz. The country's foreign minister says a deal is necessary to keep oil prices down. NPR's Hadil Alshalchi reports from Istanbul.
7: Turkish Foreign Minister Hakan Fidan said that, quote, God willing, the negotiations between the United States and Iran to open the Strait of Hormuz will conclude today with what he called good news. Fidan said that the mechanisms by which the critical waterway would open and for how long are issues still being worked on. He said that a 60-day period to allow oil shipments through was being discussed, and that would lead to a permanent agreement between the two countries. Iran said yesterday that it was nearing a deal with Oman to open the Strait of Hormuz, saying it was in talks for at least 3 weeks. On Tuesday, President Trump said that a deal could be reached this week. Hadil Alshalchi, NPR News, Istanbul.
3: This is NPR. A court in New Mexico has ordered Meta, the parent company of Instagram and Facebook, to pay $567 million to address harms to young people from the company's social media platforms. The order came late Thursday in the second phase of a landmark trial that Meta lost in March. Meta says it disagrees with the ruling and will appeal. The company is facing dozens of lawsuits filed by states. In Spokane, Washington, police say the man charged with starting one of the three wildfires burning in and around the city. planned the crime for weeks. In court documents, Aaron Farinacci confessed to sparking the fire. He's been charged with 5 counts of first-degree arson. His lawyer has asked for a competency evaluation before he enters a plea. Ford developing a new, smaller electric pickup truck that's expected to be essential for the automaker's EV ambitions. NPR's Willa Rubin reports.
8: The Fathom is Ford's second and now only electric truck. They say the price will start at about $28,000. That would make it one of the cheapest electric trucks around. Now, Ford discontinued the Lightning, its all-electric F-150, last year after struggling to make a profit. The Fathom will be smaller, about the size of a Ford Maverick. And it's part of the company's pivot away from big, expensive EVs to smaller, cheaper ones. And with the U.S. being behind on EV adoption generally, plus the Trump administration's efforts to roll back EV promoting policies, Ford and the American car industry have a lot riding on this truck. Willa Rubin, NPR News.
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1: Coming up, Meta is fined more than $500 million over child safety by a court in New Mexico in the US. We'll find out what it means for the parent company of Facebook, Instagram and WhatsApp. We'll be live in the Spanish exclave of Ceuta to hear about the unaccompanied minors left there after the recent migrant crisis.
2: And African football's governing body CAF backs FIFA's president Gianni Infantino. We'll find out why. You can continue to send us your thoughts on the FIFA controversy and indeed on anything else you hear on Newsday. Our WhatsApp and text number is +44 7786 20 50 85.
1: A judge in the U.S. state of New Mexico has fined Meta, the parent company for Facebook, Instagram and WhatsApp, more than $500 million for failing to warn the public about the risks its platforms pose to children. In the largest fine Meta has received over child safety issues, the judge ruled Meta's conduct amounted to a public nuisance by contributing to a severe youth mental health crisis. The fine is in addition to $375 million Meta was ordered to pay in the case in March, accusing it of exposing children to explicit material and online predators. Meta says it will appeal the ruling, that has been working to identify and remove harmful content. We're joined now from Los Angeles by the tech journalist Taylor Lorenz. Welcome to Newsday. So this is a huge fine, isn't it? Just explain what the case was focused on specifically and what sort of arguments were put forward by prosecutors.
10: Yeah, well, you know, I think it's notable that New Mexico couldn't find any actual real children that were harmed by Meta products. And so what they did, the state attorney general did, is steal photos of real children from the internet, use those photos to then lure predators, entrap those predators, and then delete the accounts before they promoted it to, you know, before they even told Meta basically about their scheme. So Meta wasn't able to actually remove those predators from the platform. And now the state attorney general has forever linked photos of real human children to online predators permanently because they stole photos of these real children. So this is, I would say, incredibly damaging to children. I cannot imagine anybody that would conduct such a ridiculous kind of scheme cares about the health of children. We know that actually New Mexico is ranked 49th in child welfare out of all 50 states. But, you know, as we all know, there's a lot of sort of public sentiment against Meta. Meta is by far not a very responsible or great company. And so, you know, they sort of did this ridiculous show trial and now they've, you know, come up with this nonsense number of to find them. I don't, you know, Meta's going to appeal and it's ultimately not really based on any evidence other than, again, this scheme that the attorney general came up. So it's all kind of a little crazy.
1: We obviously don't have the details of how this prosecution was handled. And obviously you mentioned the way and the scheme that you say was used by the state attorneys. But in terms of those wider accusations that Meta has faced about child safety, this isn't the only lawsuit the company's facing.
10: Yeah, exactly. So in addition to this scheme that the New Mexico Attorney General engaged in, which is public and people can sort of go read about, you know, what they did there, there was also this case in California that I covered in Los Angeles for claims of social media addiction. In this case, this young woman, Kaylee, she was put on the stand and basically testified that, you know, social media had caused her meant to have a mental health crisis. This girl had a horrible upbringing, unfortunately, was abused by her mother, and her father abandoned her. Her sister attempted to take her own life. This girl was very troubled for 11 years, asked for help, was not helped, really, and then ultimately later decided to take part in this lawsuit against Meta, which ultimately the jury sort of sided with her. It's also another sad story of a girl being failed repeatedly by these systemic issues in our country that these lawmakers, instead of addressing, are sort of, you know, just doing these show trials against Meta. I don't know that any of this is going to be productive. If anything, Meta will just pay these fines and move along. You know, we're not getting any sort of meaningful tech regulation, and yeah.
1: Yes, because this judgment in New Mexico also comes with requirements for the way that for changes to the way young people are able to use Meta's platform. So what do you think would actually work in terms of keeping young people safe online?
10: Well, we know that the changes New Mexico is asking for are actually going to harm children. We know that these policies, like restrictions on, like age-based sort of age verification restrictions and things like this that the Attorney General has supported, actually lead to the loss of anonymity for young people online, for everyone, not just children online, but everyone, endangering immigrant children, vulnerable children, cutting young people off from crucial communities of support and access to information. Again, as I mentioned, you know, children in New Mexico are suffering. They really don't, you know, they don't have a great record on child welfare. And so these restrictions will cause a great deal of harm. If we actually wanted to crack down on Meta, we would be passing comprehensive data privacy reform. We would be going after them for anti-competitive business practices. You know, we would be doing all these things instead of basically mandating that they cause harm to children. It's frustrating. I speak to a lot of experts for my job, and many, you know, experts that study for this for a living have really condemned these trials because they're not really resulting in any ultimate changes to the business model of big tech.
1: Obviously, it's important to say that there are governments in the world that are now choosing to limit the ages of people who do go online. There is still an ongoing debate, isn't there, about how exactly we keep young people safe online. Taylor Owens, a journalist from Los Angeles, thank you.
10: I just should say there's not a debate in terms of the dangers of identity verification online. And we know that the age verification systems do harm children and adults by removing anonymity from the internet. And that is quite well documented, especially here.
1: But
10: in
1: I guess the
10: debate
1: is, at what age should children have access to social media, for example? Taylor Owens, thank you for joining us on Newsday.
2: Now, let's get the latest from the Spanish exclave Ceuta, where some 70,000 people of the 72,000 who arrived illegally last week have been returned to Morocco. That leaves then around 2,000 migrants who remain in Ceuta, and more than 1,000, perhaps 1,100 of them, are thought to be minors. To tell us more, we can speak to Rick Fernandez, coordinator for No Name Kitchen in Ceuta. That's an independent grassroots civil movement which provides humanitarian aid, including food, hygiene products and medical care, while documenting migrants at European borders. Welcome to the programme. Tell us more then about the minors, the children that you have been able to speak to, perhaps work with in Ceuta over the last few days.
11: Hello, good morning. I'm glad to participate in your programme. Yeah, well, the situation in Ceuta is still so tragic. We are witnessing hundreds of minors fending for themselves in the streets. Still, most of them around the shelter for minors, but it is absolutely full. So yesterday we were estimating around 500, 600 minors still outside. And the situation is still quite dramatic, and there are obviously no capacities enough for attending them and trying to make the law applying accordingly to their rights as minors.
2: Just explain that to us. What should they be, what sort of help should they be allowed by the law if it was applied?
11: Yeah, well, I mean, for minors under until 18 years old, it applies that they should be covered by the Minors Prosecution Office. So they should be accessing a shelter, obviously with the accommodation, the allowance, and going into the procedure to determine what are their needs, to go through an individualized process to determine the reasons to stay or not, to understand more the connection with the family in their country of origin. Most of them, they are from Morocco. And then to determine if they are normally transferred to the mainland, where there are different shelters for minors, and normally conduct an asylum procedure. That is what the vast majority, if not absolutely all of them, are asking for.
2: And for the ones who are not receiving help right now, what does that mean for them? Are children sleeping on the streets?
11: Yeah, I mean, that's exactly, as I say, there are hundreds of people that they were in the minor shelter, but this was still, I mean, this is something that has been happening for many years. But now there is like one place that is called the Naves, that is like kind of an old industrial complex. And we have, as I say, hundreds of them with soft blankets, with civil society actors trying to give a hand as much as we can, but absolutely overwhelmed by the situation. And we have hundreds of minors, including many girls, with obviously for us our main concern is the situation of vulnerability. They are so exposed to sexual exploitation in that situation that probably is for us one of the main concerns at this moment. Well, we understand that the Spanish administration and other European partners, they are a little bit overwhelmed as well, because nobody was expecting this situation. But at the same time, we are missing a faster response with more capacities to at least to tackle this situation. The minors should be the priority.
2: And are you able to share some of the conversations, some of the fears perhaps of those children that you have been speaking to?
11: Yeah, well, I mean, one of the main words, concepts that we are listening these days is fear. You know, people is scared. People doesn't have access to proper information, probably about their rights and what is going to happen with them. So this uncertainty that normally is scaring and terrifying adults, it has incredible psychological consequences on the minors, no? That they feel absolutely lost. They are not developed as persons, you know, to be aware of the consequences of what is going on. And as I say, for us, the main word that we are hearing is fear. And also we can sometimes read it through their eyes, no? They don't have to say, but when you are talking with the girls and they are telling you the situation in which they are and why they don't want to go to some places or they don't want to stay at some hours in some places, is because they are expressing the threat or the trauma that they are experiencing.
2: Rick Fernandez, coordinator for No Name Kitchen in Ceuta, thank you very much indeed.
1: You're listening to Newsday from the BBC World Service with James in London and Catherine in Nairobi. A reminder of our top stories today. A US court has fined Meta more than $500 million and deemed it a public nuisance in the largest case yet against the social media giant over child safety. A student has carried out a shooting at a school near the Thai capital, Bangkok, killing himself and at least one other person. Several others are injured. And research shows Russia is systemically seizing tens of thousands of homes in Ukrainian land it occupies.
2: And we're going to look at that story a little bit later on in the program. First, though, the US President Donald Trump signed an executive order on Thursday that imposes a 15% tariff on imported products made from polysilicon, a crucial material used in semiconductors and solar panels. The order also set minimum import prices on polysilicon and related products. It comes into a national security investigation into the production of the material overseas. Business presenter Davide Guglioni joins us in the studio. And tell us more. Why is this different, perhaps, from other tariffs?
12: Good morning, James. So we've heard a lot about tariffs in the past. But I think today there's two main elements here. So first of all, obviously, Trump wants to protect US manufacturers from China's competition, especially when it comes to very low prices that US producers can't really compete with. And they're doing that by introducing minimum prices. So this isn't just, you know, imposing 15% tariffs. But also, it's part of a broader geopolitical strategy to essentially reduce dependency on China, especially when it comes to a key material like that, which is used in the chip industry, which basically means AI. So that's telling us that's part of the global race to be the leader of artificial intelligence.
2: And has there been a response from China?
12: Yes. China was very much ready, and they've already responded by, tightening export controls on drones, but also with other inspections on, like, a number of imported products. But the thing is, these new rules will not take effect for another 120 days. So, in theory, there's still some time for negotiations between China and the US. We'll see.
2: Indeed, we'll watch that closely. David, thank you very much indeed.
1: Our sports presenter Sarah Minai joins us now. And Sarah, you have the latest on the football transfer news.
13: Yes, absolutely, Catherine. Any hope that Arsenal had of bringing Vinicius Jr. to the English Premier League looks to be over, at least for now. The Brazil winger has agreed to a new six-year deal with Real Madrid, a deal that will keep him at the Bernabeu until 2032. From Real Madrid to a former Atletico player, Diego Forlan has agreed to become Uruguay's head coach on an interim basis. Forlan takes over from Marcelo Bielsa, who stepped down after Uruguay failed to qualify from the group stage at the World Cup. Meanwhile, Mohamed Salah has officially completed his move to Trabzonspor after passing a medical earlier this week. After leaving Liverpool at the end of last season, Mo Salah signed a two-year deal with the Turkish club, who finished fourth in the Super League. We'll hear from Salah's first words at Trabzonspor in the next hour or so. And the AFL, the Australian Football League, says it did not approve a deal between the club of Geelong and one of their players who had suffered a history of concussion, deal that would allow them to keep playing if the club was protected from future liabilities. No penalties have been handed to Geelong, but the Cats were forced to scrap this arrangement with their unnamed player after he had been widely criticised by the AFL Players Association, former players and coaches in Australia.
1: Sarah, thank you for that update.
2: Sarah, Mo Salah going to Turkey, that wasn't something I would necessarily have predicted. Lots of big players seem to be moving to the Turkish league in recent years, though.
13: Yes, absolutely. It's developing and they're investing massively. The Turkish Federation is investing massively in their local league. No one was expecting Mo Salah to sign really there, to be honest. But in recent years, as you said, a lot of high-profile players who still were fit enough to play in Europe, maybe not at the level of a Liverpool, but still to play in a minor Spanish club or elsewhere in Germany, for example, decided to go to Turkey instead. They also make very attractive deals. They offer a lot of money, and we know the passion in Turkey is there. Stadiums are always full. There were thousands of fans last night to see Mohamed Salah for the first time with his shirt. He was not playing, but he was presented officially. And there were thousands of fans there and an incredible atmosphere. And that attracts a lot of players as well.
2: Yeah, no, there were incredible scenes and something, as you say, any player would want to play in front of. Saruman, thank you. Now it is 50 years since the long, hot summer of 1976, here in the UK at least, brought us the birth of a musical movement, punk. And marking this moment is a gathering of more than 300 punk bands in Blackpool, a seaside resort in the northwest of England. The Rebellion Festival began in the 1990s, when punk was beginning to fade into history. 30 years on, as the BBC's David Sillitoe has been discovering, Britain's 60-somethings have been rediscovering their disreputable past.
14: Blackpool is today awash in a sea of spiky hair and punk T-shirts, looking slightly tight around some middle-aged midriffs.
15: How long have you had the mohawk?
16: 40 years, near enough.
15: You remain committed to punk?
16: Oh, yes. It's in the blood now.
15: Where are we? What is this?
17: So this is Rebellion, a gathering of punks and like-minded souls from all over the world.
14: And this is Jenny Russell, who helped found this now thriving punk extravaganza.
17: There are probably more punk bands now in the world than there ever was in the 70s and early 80s.
15: Everyone said punk was dead.
17: Not a chance. We sold out in February, which is completely unprecedented.
15: All 8,000 tickets?
17: All 8,000 tickets had gone by February.
15: You are the punk Glastonbury, aren't you?
17: Yeah.
14: Bands that thought it was all over 40 years ago have had an Indian summer as a legion of fans have returned to their roots, with many finally embracing that mohawk hairdo in their 60s.
15: This is your everyday hairdo as well?
18: Yes. I work for the police in Wales, and this is how I go to work every day.
15: How's your pogoing these days?
16: At the minute, it's not very good because I've got an infected toe.
15: How long have you been rocking the mohawk?
19: Today only. Literally, today. I'll be 64 in October.
20: His mum wouldn't allow him to dye his hair.
21: My mum gave me a guilt trip at the age of 17, saying, if you dye your hair, I'll be very upset. And I went, OK, Mum. And that was it.
15: And when did you dye your hair? What age?
14: 54. And alongside them, a new punk generation. These are the Dollheads from Las Vegas. And they're already punk veterans.
22: Oh, that was unreal. Seeing people actually singing our songs, like they know who we are. It's just crazy to me.
15: Can I ask what age you were when you started in the band?
23: Six.
14: And then there's someone who was considered too old for punk 50 years ago. Charlie Harper of the UK's Subs. He embraced it in the summer of 1976, and he's still playing.
15: I mean, I'd like to ask your age.
24: 82.
15: People were saying in the late 70s that punk had died.
24: Luckily, all those people who are saying punk's dead are dead.
15: We're for war! 50 years after that summer of 76, what is the spirit of punk now?
24: We can say things about governments and stuff, what pop bands will never do. We got freedom. Punk is like a wild animal, it can't be tamed.
14: And retirement? Charlie says the Subs may probably call it a day soon, but he's already got plans for his next band. Sing along. Charlie Harper and punk rock, growing old disgracefully.
2: Yeah, those middle-aged midriffs. That was quite a line, wasn't it, Catherine?
13: That was an iconic line there from that package from David Sillitoe. It paints, an interesting picture in one's mind, I have to say.
2: Are you a punk fan?
13: Not at all, but I was enjoying the music. How about you?
2: No. But I like the package. This is new.
13: Yes.
25: This
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0: Hello, welcome to News Today from the BBC World Service with Catherine Berehanger in London and James Copnall in Nairobi.
1: Yes, one of the leading public officials tasked with fighting the Ebola outbreak in the Democratic Republic of Congo joins us as concerns grow about mounting cases there.
0: And Zambian musicians take centre stage in the country's closely fought elections. First, though, this news.
2: BBC News with Moira Alderson. A judge in the United States has fined Meta more than $500 million over child safety and ordered it to change how young people use its platforms. The judge in New Mexico said Meta could be called a public nuisance as it contributed to a mental health crisis among the young. Meta disputed the judgment. Thai police say at least six people have been killed and 15 injured in a shooting at a school near the capital Bangkok. The suspect, a student, is among the dead, having reportedly shot himself. A heavy police presence remains at the Thepsirin school. Russia is systematically seizing tens of thousands of homes across four regions of Ukraine that it illegally annexed during its full-scale invasion. Ukrainians are required to obtain a Russian passport and return to occupied Ukraine to prove their ownership within 30 days. This is often impossible. Government and opposition delegations in Venezuela have concluded a first day of talks on a possible political transition. They've promised to continue good faith negotiations in search of what they call a democratic and constitutional solution. Washington supports the dialogue. Protesters have clashed with police in the Argentine capital, Buenos Aires, as they gathered to oppose a bill that would overhaul property ownership. Demonstrators carried banners reading, "The homeland is not for sale." The Saudi-led coalition supporting Yemen's internationally recognised government says 11 civilians have been injured in a Houthi attack on a Saudi Arabian border area. Regional tensions have escalated recently, with the Houthis and Riyadh engaging in mutual assaults. The British government's called on council leaders to work with pubs as it wades into a row about potential limits on people drinking while standing up in central London. A spokesman said busy pubs full of people talking to each other were not a nuisance, but British life. BBC News.
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0: Coming up is the Ebola outbreak in the Democratic Republic of Congo spreading faster than the efforts to stop it. We'll ask that question to one of Africa's leading public health officials. And can musicians in Zambia help swing votes in what might well be hotly contested elections?
1: Those stories and more coming up for you here on Newsday. 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Our text number is +44 7786 20 50 85.
0: We start with what was quite a stark warning from the head of the World Health Organization. Dr. Tedros Ghebreyesus has said the Ebola outbreak in the Democratic Republic of Congo, or at least in the east of the country, is spreading faster than those efforts in place to fight it. And his comments came as health workers responding to the outbreak staged protests over unpaid wages. Nurses and other staff are said to have walked out of several health facilities and demonstrated outside the governor's office in Bunia, the capital of Ituri province, and the epicentre of this current outbreak. They say they've not received their salaries and bonuses since the outbreak was declared in May. There are now over 4,000 confirmed cases for the first time since the start of this outbreak and 1,800 deaths reported so far. So let's head to Brazzaville to speak to Dr. Jean Cassier, head of the Africa CDC, the continent's preeminent health body, who has just returned from Bunia earlier this week. Welcome to the programme. How would you characterise the situation right now?
3: The situation is very serious. And I was in Bunia to listen from communities. After almost 2 months and a half, we didn't really take time to listen from communities. And what I heard from communities, it was my second visit, was the foundation of the new strategy that we discussed with President Tshisekedi on the 5th of August, when Dr. Tedros, Professor Janabi and myself, coming together with a number of partners, came to suggest the new approach. What is this new approach? Is to have what we call the village-centered response plan. Everything now will be at village level. And that one is a great revolution because we know that we can stop this outbreak when the community is involved.
0: What were the conversations that you had that created the need in your mind for this change in approach?
3: You know, people, they were spreading rumors that this community doesn't want to be part of this outbreak response. This community is led by violence. This is what people, they know. But when I took time to meet more than 100 people coming from villages, from communities, from associations and other organizations, the main message they told me, DG, we want to be involved. Mostly people who are coming here are not from this area. They don't know our language. They don't know our culture. They don't respect us. Now we want to be involved to stop this outbreak. That one was what opened my eyes, and I was so glad to hear that themselves, they want to stop this outbreak by being the main actors of the response.
0: Can you explain a little bit how this new response would work on a village level? Because presumably not every village is going to be able to have a diagnostic centre or the full facilities that you would expect to find in a provincial capital.
3: You know, in Ituri, we have more than 6,500 villages. Each village is well organized. You have around 10 to maximum 20 houses. You have a chief of the village. You have some leaders, even women organization in the village. These are people now will start to be used as community health workers. We'll give them a mobile phone. We'll give them connectivity, we'll train them, we'll give them messages to give to their communities, we'll involve young people, because mostly we need to stop with this burial issue. We need to have the safe and dignified burial. People, they don't have to touch bodies. But we need to respect also cultures of people. And I think by doing that, by giving back responsibility to communities, we know that we can even start to identify those who are having symptoms and to treat them. But that one will be also supported by the free healthcare services. And we got assurance from the government that they will be paying all medical doctors, nurses from public and private area. And they will also make sure that there is no discontinuity of services in terms of medicines and other commodities. And we also said, will support the school, the opening of the school in September, and to provide also a strong humanitarian approach, plus the cross-border activities with Uganda and all other countries. I'm very confident that with this new approach, we'll win.
0: So let's head to a fictional village 50 kilometers from Bunia. What changes then for someone who is suspected of having Ebola now under the new approach? What would be different from the old regime?
3: We are decentralizing the testing. We are putting the testing close to villages. We are also decentralizing the healthcare. As I told you, we'll have the free healthcare services. You know, in DRC, the way the system is organized, a number of villages are coming under what they call the health area, where you have the health centers. We are empowering these health centers. This one will be a massive investment that we are doing. We didn't do that in the past. And we are bringing the digital agenda. And you know, all of that combined is leading now for the new response plan that is under development. It will be out next week. But to make sure that we'll not be short of money, we also decided to put in place a strong coordination mechanism. We are tracking each dollar that is coming. Currently, we already received 442 million plus the 224 million that the USD announced. It means money is there, but we need to track each dollar, where it's going, what is the impact. I think this is the mechanism that we decided to start to put in place today.
0: Dr. Jean Kaseya, head of Africa CDC, thank you very much indeed.
1: Zambia's elections are being contested against the backdrop of major issues, with the cost of living, unemployment and healthcare remaining top concerns for many voters. But there is something else that always grabs attention in Zambian politics: campaign songs. Local artists take center stage, producing catchy political tracks paid for by political parties. While Zambians have mixed views about the practice, one thing is clear. People embrace these songs, dancing to them and weaving them into everyday life on the campaign trail. The BBC's Dindaba Jonah Buyoya reports.
4: When elections are around the corner in Zambia, there's one thing that's guaranteed to get the whole country moving. And we're not just talking about the ballot boxes. We're talking music. In this country, campaign season doesn't just come with speeches and manifestos. It comes with bangers as well. Proper dance floor anthems that turn political rallies into the biggest parties in town. In fact, people actually look forward to these political songs, like these young men from Lusaka in Zambia.
5: They do make us feel nice, poor.
4: Why does this work so well here? Well, Zambia is a youthful music-loving country. A catchy tune spreads like wildfire. It makes complex messages simple, fun and memorable.
6: Most of the messages in the songs do speak to me, so that's why I listen to them.
4: The other truth is, music pulls huge crowds and gets people talking and dancing. Here is Brian Wembia, president of the Zambia Association of Musicians.
7: So when you have a conversation with an ordinary Zambian artist today about why they have made the decision to rally behind political parties, most of them are saying it's a business opportunity that only comes once in 5 years.
4: Of course, even beyond just Zambia, music has long been a vital force in African politics as a tool for resistance, mobilization, unity, education, and critique. As African nations fought for freedom from colonial rule, music became a unifying force and expression of national pride. But in Zambia, it has been a part of election campaigns from as far back as the 80s. In the past decade, however, it has become stronger and much more commercial. It's so much of a big deal in Zambia that in the 2026 election, even Tanzanian artist Harmonize joined in the fanfare, producing a song for a presidential candidate there. Some people, however, are not very impressed by this. They believe that artists have a huge influence which must be handled responsibly and not sold to the highest bidder.
8: So of which them, they are benefiting from the money, but people now be deciding because their favorite artist is singing for a particular part, so they'll follow in that line, instead of them reasoning according to their own understanding.
4: Dreams is one of the many artists doing political songs, and he's getting both backlash and praise.
9: It's not like I'm advancing an idea that seeks to exterminate the very existence of our own people. It's a business choice, and we cannot demonize the fact that an artist has been contracted by, you know, a named political party for a service.
4: As the debates rage on, one thing's for sure. In Zambia, music energizes rallies and reflects shifting politics.
1: And that was the BBC's Dindaba Jonah Buyoya reporting there. Well, as well as the campaign songs, James, you also have the musicians who have to dance, politicians, political candidates who have to dance along some of these songs. One of my favorites was former Liberian President George Weah dancing to the Booger Challenge by Kiz Daniel. Do you have any favorites?
0: Well, I saw Omar al-Bashir in Sudan dance an awful lot. I'm not going to comment on whether he's my favorite politician or not, but he would dance, shake his stick, his ceremonial stick, at every possible opportunity up on stage. So, yeah, something about politicians and crowds, they get going, don't they?
1: They do indeed.
0: Now, one question that has loomed larger than most in the world of sport this week, and perhaps beyond, is whether Gianni Infantino still has the support of the various FIFA federations and confederations. European football's governing body, UEFA, has led the criticism of him in the wake of his controversial plan to sell stakes in FIFA's global competitions to private investors. Other parts of the world have largely fallen in line behind Mr. Infantino. On Thursday evening, the executive committee of African football's leadership organisation, CAF, confirmed its unanimous support for him. So let's head to Rabat in Morocco and speak to the sports journalist, Amin El Amri. Amin, welcome to the programme. Unanimous sounds like, well, huge amounts of support for Mr. Infantino. Was it a straightforward, smooth meeting then, as far as we know?
10: Hi, good morning, James. I think Infantino got reinforced in his position after the meeting that happened here in Rabat. We don't have really any major details on how discussions went in, but I've been told that there was a lot of honesty and that Infantino has reconsidered mainly the project of FFE that started all this controversy a couple of days ago. But I think the backing up from Africa, from CAF to Infantino, was no secret, but it needed some time to get in place. First, there was a backing from major figures in the CAF executive committee. And yesterday, you have talked, James, about the statement from CAF calling unanimously to fall in line behind Infantino.
0: And how significant is that, do you think, for Mr. Infantino? Does that, for example, mean that he's likely to stay in his job despite the pressure from UEFA and others?
10: I think it is. I think to this point, even if UEFA really clearly doesn't trust or doesn't think that Infantino is the way forward, I don't think UEFA or the rest of the world has got any credible candidate to go in the face of Infantino. Infantino has put in place during his 11 years tenure now a very, let's say, efficient system of distributing FIFA money through the program Forward, especially in Africa. And you could see that even after the proposition of FFE, there wasn't any criticism in Africa. Rather, let's take time and see what happens. And I think he's got, politically, he's still very popular, despite, once again, what happened, especially during the World Cup, which put several blows to Infantino's image.
0: It occurs to me that, as we've been saying, that support from CAF for Mr. Infantino is so significant. Of course, every country's federation gets to vote in terms of who is the next FIFA president. Is there a case that CAF should be asking for more in return for its support, that the backing it's according to Mr. Infantino is something that could bring more to the continent?
10: Yeah, absolutely. I agree with you. I think CAF should have more strong opinions of itself. And there is no secret that the FIFA president Infantino has put CAF through so many changes, first by appointing secretary generals from FIFA, but Masamura first, and then the very strong, powerful Vero Mosengo Omba. But, you know, caring is acting. Caring is giving a bit more. I shall remember you that, remind you that, for example, FIFA was talking about $1 billion throughout Africa to build stadia. this never really materialized.
0: Indeed.
10: And I think if Infantino really cares about Africa, he should do more.
0: Amin El-Amri, thank you very much indeed, speaking to us live there from Rabat, the capital of Morocco.
1: Now let's have a look at the other sports news now with Sarah Minai. Hi, Sarah.
11: Catherine, hi James. A record-breaking deal for Ivory Coast Yann Diomande. Real Madrid have signed the 90-year-old star from RB Leipzig on a 7-year deal. Diomande was one of football's most in-demand talents this summer after impressing in Germany's Bundesliga last season, scoring 12 goals, providing 8 assists with Leipzig, and then excelling with Ivory Coast at the World Cup this summer. Madrid will pay a $144 million fee plus $10 million in bonuses, and if those bonuses are indeed achieved, well, the deal would represent a record transfer for Madrid, more than what they paid for Jude Bellingham in 2023 and for Eden Hazard in 2019. In the meantime, the news of Diomande's signing came on the same day Real Madrid announced Vinicius Jr. has agreed to a new 6-year deal with Real that will keep the 26-year-old at the Bernabeu until 2032. Here's the BBC Spanish football reporter Elizabeth Conway.
12: It's not a surprise to Real Madrid fans, but it has taken 18 months of talking and negotiating. We knew he was open to joining Arsenal if a deal wasn't able to get over the line, but we now know the Brazilian winger is staying at the Bernabeu, and what an interesting dynamic that will be with Jose Mourinho, his new manager, and Vinicius Jr. really cementing his place and his legacy at Real Madrid.
11: That was the BBC's Elizabeth Conway. And it looks, James, like this contract extension has ended any transfer talk with Arsenal. Could Dara ask you if that would have been a bit of a dream signing for as an Arsenal fan on the left wing, replacing Martinelli, for example?
0: Yeah, I think lots of Arsenal fans were dreaming. I mean, it always was a possibility that he was going to re-sign with Real Madrid, biggest club in the world, basically. But yeah, we certainly had our hopes up for a bit. He's exactly the kind of marquee signing that Arsenal, I think, and Mikel Arteta in particular, really want to elevate the attack, because we won the Premier League. Can I say that again? We won the Premier League last season with a very
11: strong... But you want to win the Champions League.
0: We won in the Champions League and hopefully win the Premier League again. And yeah, we had a very strong

0: over from Marcelo Bielsa, who stepped down after Uruguay failed to qualify from the group stage at the World Cup. And in response to a FIFA statement backing Gianni Infantino, European football's governing body, UEFA, have said in a statement of their own that the backing doesn't change anything, and the World Cup boycott was still on the table for European teams. And for more football news from the BBC, as ever, head online to bbc.com/football.
1: Sarah Manai, thank you very much indeed. I wanted to read you some of the reactions we've been getting into our stories, including in relation to main headlines. US court has fined Meta more than $500 million and deemed it a public nuisance in the largest case yet against the social media giant over child safety. We did have a message in on that from Amir from Sudan, who says, "We thought we were using social media. In reality, social media was learning to use us. By feeding on our personal data, algorithms gradually reshaped our decisions, our values, and even our identity, while the bonds of family quietly faded into the background. The question is no longer whether technology has changed our lives," Amir says, "whether it has changed us." And one more headline for you. At least 7 people have been killed in a shooting at a school near the Thai capital, Bangkok. The suspect, a student, is among them.
2: Now let's have a look at another tech story and a very interesting science story out of the US, where researchers say they've used artificial intelligence to design completely new viruses. The first time whole genomes have been successfully designed by AI. And AI had already been used to develop new antibiotics and vaccines, but not to construct the entire genetic code of a virus. The work was performed at Stanford University, with the AI tools trained using DNA from a range of organisms. Well, let's now speak to our health and science correspondent, James Gallagher. And James, just tell us, how will this work?
3: Okay, so if you think about some of the tools, AI tools that we already use, what are known as like the large language models, things like ChatGPT and others, what they do is they learn to spot the patterns of basically a really fancy form of predictive text that if you have a sequence of words, it knows what the next word in that sequence is most likely to be. Now, instead of learning English or language, this AI tool has been studying DNA to learn the code of life, the language of life. DNA. And what it does is when you tell it, you prompt it in roughly the same way, you say you want to design this type of virus, it then produces the stream of genetic code that then is what it thinks is something that will be functional in the real world. And that is an incredibly difficult and challenging feat to do, because just one mistake somewhere in there could render the entire thing not viable. So what they did is they were trying to work on a specific type of virus. This isn't a virus that could infect people or animals or plants. It's something known as a phage. And what they do is they infect bacteria. The AI produced about 300 designs that the team took to the laboratory, and they actually manufactured in the laboratory and then test them to see if they would work. And on 16 occasions, it did.
2: It did. And what's been the reaction to this?
3: You've got two sides of it, and it depends whether you see the positives or the negatives in all of it. So on the positive side of things, people have described this as like a major turning point in science, the moment that you can actually design biology in a computer and then make it real and design things that exist outside of nature. And that could have huge potential positive implications in things like medicine and healthcare. You mentioned antibiotics. You could also design vaccines in this way, design new forms of antibodies that can be used as immune therapies. You could design these kinds of viruses that infect bacteria that could potentially treat infections. The potential here for being able to understand and use AI for a medical purpose is huge. But at the same time, people look at this and go, well, you managed to successfully design these viruses that infect bacteria. How much harder is it really for you to do something similar that could infect people? And could this lead to new types of infections and new types of viruses if people were to use this kind of software maliciously? And you have biosecurity experts coming out today saying that this asks really urgent questions about how we make sure that this technology is used without causing catastrophic harm.
2: And James, briefly, are there any broader challenges with this innovation?
3: I suppose interestingly, one of the bigger challenges is not necessarily in terms of the AI now, it's in the capacity of

0: of where the scientists can actually interpret and use what the AI is producing. Because as you produce, like, you might be able to get these really long strings of genetic code. And actually, what they have done here has been really quite simple. It's about relatively simple anyway. It's about 5,000 letters of genetic code long in order to make one of these tiny viruses. If you're going to do something on a much bigger scale, then actually the capacity to do that in the lab is actually what's going to limit this technology in the short term.
1: James, thank you very much. That's our health and science correspondent, James Gallagher. And just say, if you do want to read more on this story, you can find it on the BBC News website or app. You're listening to Newsday on the BBC World Service with James and Catherine. Stay with us if you can.
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1: Hello and welcome to Newsday on the BBC World Service with James Copner in London and Catherine Biarahanga in Nairobi.
2: A judge in New Mexico in the US has fined the social media giant Meta over $500 million for its failure to warn the public about the dangers its platforms pose to children.
1: It's the largest ruling against the company over child safety. We'll hear from one mother who lost her daughter what she describes as internet harms.
2: A BBC investigation has found Russia is seizing tens of thousands of homes across four regions of Ukraine it annexed during its invasion.
1: Gianni Infantino fights on as FIFA president, but it's a future challenge. But is a future challenge to his leadership still possible? We'll look at what support for him is like in the Americas. That's all coming up after the latest world news.
3: Hi from NPR News, I'm Giles Snyder. Iran says it's in the final stage of drafting an agreement with Oman that would reopen the Strait of Hormuz. Reports say the emerging deal would give Tehran a measure of control over the strait. The Trump administration has ruled out Iran charging fees, but has not commented directly on the deal. NPR's Hadil Al-Shalchi.
4: We haven't heard any details officially from the U.S. yet. The U.S. has been strongly opposed to any fees imposed on ships like this agreement would have, ships moving through the strait. And that was this case before the U.S. and Israel launched their attacks almost 6 months ago. Mm-hmm. So a U.S. official who was not authorized to speak on the record told NPR today that the U.S. is disputing the Iranian characterization of the agreement. He said the official said that any temporary routes will be without impediments, meaning no approvals or permissions and no tolls or charges.
3: OpenAI, the maker of ChatGPT, is asking a federal judge to dismiss Apple's lawsuit against it. The case alleges that former Apple employees who went to work for the AI company stole trade secrets. Here's NPR's John Ruich.
5: OpenAI is developing consumer devices for artificial intelligence. Apple says former employees involved took confidential information and that OpenAI sought it out. Apple sued in July. In a motion filed in federal court, OpenAI says the Apple lawsuit is, quote, rotten to its core and based on meritless claims. It says Apple launched the case without adequate investigation and built it on selectively excerpted communications and lawful conduct presented out of context. It accuses Apple of trying to make up for its shortcomings in the market for talent and failures on the AI front by launching the lawsuit. The case highlights growing acrimony between one-time partners, and it could take years to play out. John Ruich, NPR News.
3: The federal government is decertifying a Kentucky organization that retrieves organs for a transplantation, charging the group with persistent patient safety failures. NPR's Rob Stein has more.
6: The Department of Health and Human Services says an investigation uncovered 103 concerning cases involving the Lexington, Kentucky-based organization known as the Network for Hope. That includes 73 cases involving patients the network authorized for organ removal, even though they still had signs of brain activity. NPR profiled the case of one such patient 2 years ago. T.J. Hoover of Richmond, Kentucky, woke up as surgeons were about to remove his organs. His family says Hoover, who was 36 at the time, has still not fully recovered. The Network for Hope strongly disagrees with the federal government's action and is appealing. Rob Stein, NPR News.
3: And you're listening to NPR News. The Ebola outbreak in the Democratic Republic of Congo is growing out of control. NPR's Jonathan Lambert reports on new measures to rein in the disease announced by health officials at Africa CDC.
7: Over 8,000 people have gotten sick, and at least 1,800 have died since the outbreak began. Africa CDC Director General John Kaseya says basic public health measures aren't keeping up.
8: The outbreak is so far, and we are trying to follow.
7: Vaccines could help, but there aren't any approved for the kind of Ebola that's spreading now. So officials are going to try a different vaccine called Ervebo that's approved for a different kind of Ebola. Some scientists question whether Ervebo can offer much protection in this outbreak, since the two kinds of Ebola are quite different. But health officials decided it's worth figuring it out. They say clinical trials testing how well Ervebo might work in the current outbreak will begin in a few weeks. Jonathan Lambert, NPR News.
3: There are two major spikes in foodborne illnesses in the United States. Cases of the intestinal infection cyclosporiasis have climbed to record levels, but health officials in Michigan are now advising residents that they can resume eating lettuce and salad greens, saying new infections in the state that has borne the brunt of the outbreak are slowing down. There's also a salmonella outbreak linked to jalapeno peppers. Officials say the outbreak has been traced to a grower in Mexico and that the peppers are being recalled. Financial markets in Asia mixed as investors wait for the latest jobs data from the U.S. Labor Department is to release July employment numbers on Friday. This is NPR News.
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2: Coming up, we'll hear about a $500 million fine for a social media giant, and we have a BBC investigation into Russia's seizure of tens of thousands of homes in Ukraine. And we'll continue exploring the pressure on FIFA's boss, Gianni Infantino. This half hour, we'll find out about views in South America.
1: There are more coming up for you here on Newsday. 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
2: A judge in the U.S. state of New Mexico has fined Meta, the parent company for Facebook, Instagram and WhatsApp, more than $500 million for failing to warn the public about the risks its platform posed to children. In the largest fine Meta has received over child safety issues, the judge ruled Meta's conduct amounted to a public nuisance by contributing to a severe youth mental health crisis. Meta says it will appeal the ruling, and it has been working to identify and remove harmful content. The fine is in addition to $375 million Meta had been ordered to pay in a previous lawsuit, accusing it of exposing children to explicit material and online predators.
1: Well, I've been speaking with Juliana Arnold, an online safety advocate and co-founder of Parents Rise. Her teenage daughter, Coco, died in New York in 2022 from what Juliana says was an illegal and fake pill Coco got from someone she had met on social media. I started by asking her for her reaction to the court's decision.
10: This is such a great step, you know, a first step in accountability. But obviously for me as a mother who lost my child to social media harms, it's obviously, you know, very bittersweet. But it is finally feels good to know that the court didn't just say Meta failed kids. You know, it put a number on it, and $567 million has meaning. And the fact that the judge found Meta knowingly built the products, you know, that harmed our children, and then just treated the harm as a cost of doing business like it didn't care, really felt a little bit like a little bit of justice being done and showing that we're moving in the right direction of holding these companies accountable for the harm that they're doing to our children.
1: Now, the harm social media has on youngsters, for you, is very personal.
10: Yes.
1: Just explain what happened to your daughter, Coco.
10: It's beyond personal. No, my daughter Coco was a funny and bright and active young woman and still growing into herself, like, you know, all teens, and figuring things out. And she had a very difficult relationship with social media and the design of the platforms and the dopamine hits that she would receive with the likes and the scrolling videos and the autoplay really kept her glued to her phone. And she went in the downward cycle of more depression and anxiety and, you know, retreating from her friends and all the things she was doing. And then when she just turned 17, a stranger that was on Instagram approached approached her and befriended her, groomed her, and then lured her to meet him, saying that he wanted to give her a Percocet for her anxiety. And it wasn't Percocet, it was fentanyl. And so she died of fentanyl poisoning. So that's why it's important, because in addition, they found that not only were these kids just harmed by, you know, the algorithms and the features, but they were also exposed to predators by design. And this ruling found that, you know, Meta's platforms facilitated, you know, adult child sexual exploitation and sextortion because of the insufficient safeguards and how the recommendation algorithm, you know, itself operated. So that is huge for me, because there's so many predators that are online that are able to reach our children, and that just can't be.
1: Just talk to us about how the families that you have been supporting have been affected and how they're likely to react to a ruling like this.
10: Obviously, we'll never get our children back. Nothing will ever be the same. We faced the worst situation anyone could find, and the pain is daily. But knowing that we can protect other children and that finally we're being heard is going to be very, I think, inspiring for these families who are working so hard to make these companies accountable to building and designing platforms that are not addictive for our children and harming their mental and physical health. So I think this shows us that, you know, we are moving in the right direction, and that this is the first of a number of trials that are going to be happening here in the U.S. over the next couple of years.
1: Part of the ruling includes new youth safety measures to be introduced. Are you hopeful that these will come into place and help reduce the harm to children and young users?
10: Yes. I mean, some of the things that they're requiring that Meta change are things that we've been fighting for years and are sitting in a document in Washington, D.C., in legislation that we have also been supporting for years. So this will also help our case and help us use this to push our Congress to pass laws that will keep these companies accountable. And August 12th, there will be a court case starting in Oakland, California, where the attorney generals of the states of California, Colorado, Kentucky, and New Jersey are also suing Meta for their negligence and for the similar situations that they found in the New Mexico case.
1: That was Juliana Arnold speaking to me from Los Angeles. And just a reminder of Meta's response. In a statement, it said, "We work hard to keep people safe on our platforms and have been transparent about the challenges of identifying and removing bad actors and harmful content. We remain confident in our record of protecting teens online and will continue to defend ourselves against claims that misrepresent the facts." Let's now bring in our business presenter, Davide Ghiglione, to help us understand what this amount means for a company like Meta. So this $567 million fine is in addition to the $375 million fine Meta was handed back in March. Sounds like a lot of money. How does it square up with Meta size and profits?
11: Well, Catherine, from a financial point of view, this is really not a lot for Meta. We know, I mean, this amount sounds huge for normal people, but for a company of that size, this is really just a drop in the ocean, we can say. Just to give you a couple of numbers, Meta's annual profit in 2025 was about $60 billion. So that means that this fine is not even 2% of that. And on top of that, Meta was already expecting, you know, to spend some money on lawsuits. They had set aside $2.4 billion already for legal costs. So, again, this is just a drop in the ocean from a financial point of view for them, and they were ready to pay that amount of money.
1: A drop in the ocean. So what's the bigger issue for Meta here?
11: So, obviously, the real impact, we can't really see it yet because it's expected to come from the changes which have been imposed by the judges. So Meta has been ordered to make, you know, to make some changes. on how teenagers are accessing their social media platform, which basically means that they'll have a restricted access, they'll have limitations. So this will have an impact on the amount of time teenagers spend on social media, which is what basically ultimately matters to investors, because social media companies want us to spend as much time as possible on there.
1: Davide, thank you. That's our business presenter, Davide Ghiglioni.
2: This is Newsday on the BBC World Service, coming to you live with Catherine in Nairobi and James in London. And a BBC Verify investigation has found that Russia is seizing tens of thousands of homes across four regions of Ukraine it annexed during its invasion. The Russian government says the scheme is part of the legal framework for integrating the reunited regions into the Russian system. Well, BBC Verify's Olga Robinson is with us now. Good morning and welcome to you. What exactly did you find?
12: Good morning. We have combed through hundreds of official documents published by Moscow-installed authorities across four occupied regions of Ukraine, and we have identified more than 34,000 homes which are currently in the process of being seized, and many of them belong to Ukrainians who have had to flee the fighting. And it works effectively like this. Properties are declared ownerless by Moscow-installed officials, and then they are gradually transferred to local authority, and then they could be from there allocated to Russian passport holders only. And this practice is not just some local initiative in the occupied Ukraine. It's been officially endorsed by Russian President Vladimir Putin, who signed a law late last year formalizing the scheme across all occupied Ukraine.
2: Do you know a little bit more about the homes itself, typically? I mean, were they occupied? Were these places that the residents had fled and they were standing empty?
12: Well, in some cases, it's a combination of things. From documents, we can't see if houses were empty or who the actual owners are. But from speaking to Ukrainians, we know that in many cases, these are people who have fled or have refused to take the Russian passport and don't want to register their property in Russia. But very often, these are just normal, you know, homes, residential homes, summer houses, flats, and just individual homes.
2: Okay. And have you been able to speak to any of the people who have lost their houses?
12: Yes, we have spoken to a few people who have been affected by the scheme or are facing the prospect of losing their house. And they say that once their property is on the ownerless list, it's pretty much all but gone, in their opinion, because they, in order to try to get the property back, Ukrainians are required to obtain a Russian passport, return to occupied Ukrainian person to prove their ownership rights. And that means going through grueling security checks at the Moscow Sheremetyevo airport, which are known as filtration. And they have to do all that within just 30 days. So Ukrainians we spoke to say they feel it's neither safe nor possible for them to return. So a few of them, they're almost come across as resigned to the idea that their homes are lost.
2: Is there some hope, at least among these people, that the war might end at some point, and then after that they would be able to reclaim what is theirs?
12: Well, one person we spoke to, they said that they hope that the only way for them to try and get their property back is to wait for Ukrainians to retake the territory. But they also feel like it's very unlikely to happen anytime soon. So they live in hope, some of them, but also they don't think that it's necessarily something that's going to happen very time soon. And I think it's very important to understand that the experts we spoke to as part of the investigation say that the whole scheme is part of much wider efforts to Russify these areas, to kind of instill Russian control of them, and that they're meant to make it harder for Ukrainians to reintegrate these areas should they even retake the territories in future. And at the same time, it's also meant to create the impression domestically in Russia that Russia is there to stay in this territory. So we did put this all to the Russian government, and they said that the scheme merely manages properties whose owners cannot be identified or contacted, while providing for compensation should lawful owners come forward.
2: That idea of attempting to Russify the area is an interesting one. Are there, I know this hasn't been the focus of the investigation, but are there other examples of that that come to mind?
12: Can't think of any other examples off the top of my head, but the legal experts we spoke to, they said it would most likely constitute a war crime, regardless of whether Putin signed the law to kind of legalize it in Russia or not.
2: Okay, and I know you've looked into a similar scheme in Mariupol. Does that provide a sort of blueprint for all this?
12: Yes, last year we looked at mass seizures of residential properties in the occupied city of Mariupol. And at that point, we thought we were just scratching the surface, really, because we knew similar schemes were happening across occupied Ukraine. At that point, we found just in Mariupol at least 5,700 homes in the process of being seized. And since then, we've managed, so it's slightly over a year later, we found 10,000 homes more. So the process pretty much continues, and it's very similar scheme has been formalized by Putin and his law. And Mariupol generally, according to our data, is the epicenter of seizures, and that's because it was just so heavily damaged during Russia's siege in the first few months of the full-scale invasion.
2: Olga Robinson from BBC Verified, thank you very much indeed.
1: You're listening to Newsday from the BBC with James in London and Catherine in Nairobi. A reminder of our headlines. At least seven people have been killed in a shooting at a school near the Thai capital, Bangkok. The suspect, a student, has been found dead. We'll be live with our correspondent in Bangkok in about 10 minutes' time, so do stay with us for that if you can. And as we reported, a US court has fined Meta more than $500 million and deemed it a public nuisance in the largest case yet against the social media giant over child safety. Let's get the latest sports news now with Sarah Minai. Hi, Sarah.
13: Hi, Catherine. Hi, James. European teams could still boycott competitions, including the World Cup, as UEFA says FIFA's defence statement of its president Gianni Infantino, quote, does not change anything. European governing body UEFA said in a statement it has lost its confidence in Infantino despite the World Cup plan being aborted. End of the group stage in the women's AFCON. Eight countries have been eliminated from the competition taking place in Morocco. In Group D, where three teams could still hope for a qualification, Cameroon finished top and will play Nigeria in the quarterfinals. Thanks to a draw 1-1 with Mali, Ghana also progressed to the next stage. The Black Queens will face the surprise Malawi in the quarterfinals. Malawi, who's living a fairy tale, making their first ever WAFCON appearance. Malawi finished top of the Group C and eliminated African powerhouse, that is Zambia. And in the English Premier League, Mickey van der Ven is close to agreeing a new 5-year deal with Tottenham. The Netherlands international defender joined in 2023 on a 6-year agreement that runs until 2029. But the BBC understands he was reconsidering his future in North London before the appointment of Roberto De Zerbi. The arrival of the Italian manager in March, who helped keep Spurs in the English Premier League, is understood to have been crucial in Van der Ven's decision to seek an extension at Spurs.
2: So, I thank you. And we actually had a message in from Mamadou Diallo in Providence, Rhode Island in the US, asking for more news about the Women's Africa Cup of Nations. So there you go. Thanks very much indeed for that. And we're going to stick with sports and the pressure on the FIFA boss Gianni Infantino following the backlash over his plans to sell a stake in FIFA events, including the World Cup, to private interests. As Sarah is saying, European football's governing body UEFA is still saying it might boycott FIFA competitions. But other continental federations have been less inclined to oppose Mr. Infantino's continued leadership of FIFA. After a meeting on Thursday, African football's governing body CAF reaffirmed its support for Mr. Infantino. And CONMEBOL, the governing body of South American football, whose nation has won a total of 10 World Cups, it said it welcomed FIFA's decision to withdraw the controversial proposals, but refuted the idea that a Congress should be convened to vote on Mr. Infantino's future. So let's find out a little bit more with our South America football expert, Tim Vickery. Hi, Tim. Good morning to you.
14: Hello.
2: How do you interpret then CONMEBOL's statement?
14: Well, what South America wants is a 64-team World Cup in 2030. That's because it's the centenary of the competition. South America wanted to host it. The competition was given to Spain, Portugal, and Morocco. But in a kind of bizarre compromise, There is one game taking place in Uruguay, one game taking place in Argentina, and one game taking place in Paraguay. That's with a 48-team tournament. So South America has been behind the push to 64 in order to stage more games, in order to spread the costs of the improvements they need to make in stadium and infrastructure over more games to make it more cost-effective from a South American point of view. So South America kept very quiet last week, trying to work out how can we win? How can we get our objective of a 64-team World Cup in 2030? Is it by staying with Infantino, or is it by opposing Infantino? This really, I think, is a version of the dilemma that a lot of the federations outside Europe are facing. We know that Europe has a protest position, but does it have an alternative proposal? Does it have anything to offer the other continents? Europe has 55 members in FIFA's 211 membership. It's one nation, one vote. So in order for Europe's protest to become a change, a proposal, there has to be some kind of program. And so far, we haven't been seeing this from Europe. So I think many of the nations around the world, and we've clearly seen that from Africa, now perhaps from South America as well, they probably fear Europe much more than they fear Infantino.
2: Yeah, I was going to ask about that. And so South America obviously don't have the number of votes that the European federations do. Does that make it then politically tricky for them as they have to sort of assess the lay of the land before taking a decision?
14: Indeed, yeah. They only have 10 votes. So in numerical terms, they're not significant at all. Oceania has 11. But amongst those 10 votes, you've got big footballing nations such as Brazil and Argentina, who supply some of the greatest players to the World Games. So it has a little bit of leverage there. But you can see here, and for students of politics, it really is it's a wonderful situation, because FIFA's One Nation, One Vote came in long before the United Nations, even before the League of Nations. Europe, when it invented the notion of One Nation, One Vote at the start of the 20th century, really wasn't thinking of a post-colonial world, or the possibility of a post-colonial world. So Europe has always been worried by the idea of losing control. It has lost control. Because of this, the FIFA president has an enormous power of patronage. And the FIFA president changes less often than the Pope. We only had four FIFA presidents in the last 65 years. So even with Infantino almost self-destructing last week, he still remains in a relatively strong position.
2: Yeah. Do you think there will come a time when South American nations will push for one of their own to run FIFA? We could have had, of course, a Brazilian for many, many years and Havelange, but will South America think it's our turn again?
14: Well, Havelange, and it was his victory over the English Stanley Rouse in 1974, that really pushed football in new directions. It was Havelange who put together this alliance, just the 10 nations of South America with Africa and significant parts of Asia. The FIFA membership had changed enormously by 74 when Havelange won. Europe then, by then, was only a third of the membership. It's hard to see at the moment South America providing another kind of leader figure such as Havelange. And it's interesting that the last two FIFA presidents have continued in the Havelange vein, despite being European. That's Sepp Blatter and now Gianni Infantino, who are Europeans, live in Europe, but their power base is very much the global south. Mm. Now, Infantino came out of the World Cup with his status as a protector of the global south tainted by his subservience to the Trump regime and the Trump regime's immigration policy in the World Cup. I think one of the explanations for his scheme to provide money for the global south immediately through this investment project, one of his motivations was to shore up his base in the global south.
2: Tim Vickery, thank you very much indeed. This is Newsday.
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1: A school shooting in the outskirts of the Thai capital Bangkok has left at least seven people dead. Our correspondent in Thailand will bring us the very latest.
0: And we'll speak to a leading children's charity concerned about child migrants that crossed over from Morocco to Spain last week. That's after the latest news.
2: BBC News with Govinda Gill. There's been a school shooting near the Thai capital, Bangkok. Police say seven people have died, including four teachers, the 14-year-old student who was the perpetrator, and two of his grandparents who are said to have been found dead at his home. At least 15 were injured trying to escape. A US judge has fined Meta more than $500 million over child safety and ordered it to change how young people use its platforms. The judge said Meta could be called a public nuisance, alleging it had a role in harming mental health. Meta disputed the judgment. Russia is seizing tens of thousands of homes in four regions of Ukraine it has illegally annexed. Ukrainians are required to obtain a Russian passport and return to occupied Ukraine to prove their ownership within 30 days. This is often impossible. Government and opposition delegations in Venezuela have concluded a first day of talks on a political transition. They've promised to continue good faith negotiations in search of a democratic solution. Washington supports the dialogue. Protesters have clashed with police in the Argentine capital, Buenos Aires, as they gathered to oppose a bill that would overhaul property ownership. Demonstrators carried banners reading, "The homeland is not for sale." 18 Pacific Island foreign ministers meeting in Fiji have failed to agree on a joint statement condemning China's recent test of a nuclear-capable missile in the region. Nauru and Kiribati are said to have rebuffed a planned statement of concern. An Australian aviation crew has carried out a daring midwinter mission to rescue a US expedition member from a station in Antarctica in freezing temperatures and total darkness. They'd responded to an urgent US request for medical evacuation. Conditions were challenging in temperatures of minus 43. BBC News.
0: Thank you for that news. Hello, welcome to Newsday from the BBC World Service with James Cobner in London and Catherine Bjarahanga in Nairobi.
1: Coming up, we're going to be live with our correspondent in Bangkok. Several people have been killed in a shooting at a school. We're also going to speak to the charity Save the Children about concerns for minors left in the Spanish exclave of Ceuta following the recent migrant crisis there.
0: And we'll look back at 50 years of punk music. We welcome your messages. Our text number is plus 44 77 86 20 50 85.
1: So we start in Thailand, where at least seven people, including teachers, have died in a shooting at a school north of the capital, Bangkok. Police also say that among those dead are the shooter himself and his grandparents. Photos in the immediate aftermath showed students streaming out of the school building, and the Thai Prime Minister has expressed his condolences to the families of the victims. Well, our Southeast Asia correspondent Jonathan Head is outside the school and joins us now. Welcome to the programme. What do we know?
3: Well, the death toll is, as you said it, and that's been confirmed just now by the health minister who's been visiting the school. A lot of officials going in and out of the gates now, a lot of police here as well. Four teachers were killed in the school before the shooter, who's a 14-year-old student at this school, the Tep Sirin School in Nontibore. It's a very large secondary school, high school. It's about around 3,000 students, so it's very well known in this area. And he turned the gun on himself and killed himself. But he also appears to have killed his grandparents at their home before he came to the school. And we spoke to one student here who in seventh grade, and she described seeing him, hearing him going from classroom to classroom and firing in the classrooms, came into her classroom, shot her teacher. She doesn't know what her condition was. The children all basically fled and ran out. So he appears to have been targeting teachers, from judging by the victims and the way he was moving. We know nothing at all about the motives or what went wrong with this student. And at this stage, the police are still investigating inside. We've actually been seeing quite a number of ambulances going in and out of the school. They've actually just opened the gate So, in fact, journalists are being allowed in, so I think the police are probably going to be showing them some of the scene. I actually walk with them. We're walking into, it's a very large complex. They've got a big open area here where they play basketball and sports. At this stage, not much else is known. With 15 people injured, those are being treated in hospitals. Some of those injuries are said to be quite serious. And of course, there will be real questions asked now, and they've been asked before in Thailand, about the availability of guns. This 14-year-old had a handgun, obviously was able to fire quite a number of shots. And there are constant questions raised in Thailand about the easy availability of guns, even though officially it's quite hard to get a permit, but lots of illegally guns are in the possession of people here in the country.
1: And of course, jump in at any point if we're going to get information from the police and updates, as you say, from within the school. But I wondered how common an incident like this, shocking always, but how common it is in Thailand.
3: Well, I would have said very uncommon until recently. There's a lot of gun crime in this country. It is a major problem, and that's comes from the very loose availability of guns. But there was another school shooting in the south of the country in February this year. And of course, there was a horrific incident, but that one didn't involve a student shooting. That was when a policeman opened fire in a nursery, killing dozens of people, more than 30 in total, most of them young children, back in 2022. So it's not unknown. But the bigger issue is gun control, and I'm sure that will be raised again. There are an awful lot of guns in Thailand. Gun crime is actually quite common. But these kinds of school shootings, I think, they're not so common, and it's really quite profoundly shocking. This is, quite close to the capital. A lot of people will know this school, and it will make a lot of parents, I think, feel quite vulnerable.
1: Yeah, describe to us a bit more, if you can, what you're seeing inside the school.
3: Well, this is the big basketball arena. There's a lot of paramilitaries around, lots of ambulances still here. I've been told there are no more injured people. We were watching ambulances coming out quite some time after we knew the shooter had killed himself. There's not a lot else we can see from here because, as I understand it, the shooting itself took place. There's a big green building, a high-rise building, perhaps about 8 stories high, and we haven't been allowed to go in there yet. So at this stage, there's just a lot of journalists clustering around, officials trying to get more details. We are not at the scene of where the shooting took place.
1: Jonathan Head, Southeast Asia correspondent at that school in or near Bangkok in Thailand.
0: The leader of Spain's North African territory of Ceuta says the number of children left there after last week's migrant rush was unsustainable. Spain says it has returned to neighbouring Morocco some 70,000 migrants who entered Ceuta from July the 30th in scenes that infuriated EU partners seeking a harder line on irregular immigration. It's estimated that 2,500 remain, according to Mayor President of Ceuta, Juan Jesus Vivas. 1,100 of them are minors. A short while ago on Newsday, we heard from Rick Fernandez, an aid worker in Ceuta, who explained the effects events were having on young people.
4: The main words that we are listening these days is fear. People is scared. People doesn't have access to proper information about their rights and what is going to happen with them. So this uncertainty that normally is scaring and terrifying adults, it has incredible psychological consequences on the minors, no? That they feel absolutely lost. They are not developed as persons, to be aware of the consequences of what is going on.
0: Let's now speak to Tony Perez, director of Save the Children's Catalonia office. He joins us now on the line. Welcome to the program. First of all, I just wanted to get your reaction to what Rick Fernandez had to say there. He's talking about an overwhelming situation. Is that what you're hearing from other aid agencies?
5: Good morning. Yes, the situation is totally overwhelmed in Ceuta. We know perfectly because we, as a Save the Children, were there during the first crisis in 2021. And at that time, we could help the government, but the numbers were totally different to the numbers nowadays, then the system is totally overwhelmed. And what we claim from Save the Children is to distribute all the minors along the different autonomous communities within the peninsular Spain.
0: And what do you think should be happening next? Because, of course, we know that the children are still there. As Rick Fernandez was saying, they just don't know what's going to happen next. So what would you expect the authorities to do?
5: The rule of the law is what we say from Save the Children. Minors have a special status. They should be protected and in any case. And those laws have been signed and approved by Spain, Morocco, and many other countries. Then, next step is to identify properly all the minors within the Ceuta territory and given the appropriate protection status. Also, to give all the humanitarian assistance possible to protect the girls, because the girls during these processes are the most vulnerable. We heard that more than 100 of the girls are already in some schools, facilities. That's very positive. When all the screening is done, all the minors are found within the parks, within the coastline, and so on, they should be asked them to follow up the process of protection, and if the children want, they should be distributed to the peninsular Spain through the autonomous communities.
0: This is not the first time something like this has happened in Ceuta. Save the Children was working there in 2021 during a previous migrant crisis in the area. Just talk to us about what you found back in 2021.
5: Well, we found similar to this rise, but the numbers were completely different. What happening usually in all the southern border of Spain is the protection systems are usually overwhelmed. You know, there is also a big political debate about accepting the minors in and other autonomous communities. But yeah, what we found was the first leg of the second leg is currently ongoing, and is a big surprise for all of us. We are, as I said, basically operating in the southern border, but is challenging. It's very challenging.
0: A challenging situation. Toni Pérez, director of Save the Children's Catalonia office, thank you for joining us on Newsday.
1: Vertical takeoff cars for city centres and hypersonic flights to take the journey from London to Sydney down to just 2 hours. Sounds like science fiction or a Hollywood movie. But is it, in fact, the real-life future of aviation? These were some of the ideas discussed when the BBC and the Royal Commission for the Exhibition of 1851 came together to present a live audience special edition of The Engineers Flying at the Edge. Three world leaders in the field of aircraft engineering were on stage in London to discuss their groundbreaking work and to answer questions from the audience at the Royal Geographical Society. One of those aviation leaders was Kelly Latimer. She's a US aerospace engineer, flight test pilot, and former flight test director of Virgin Galactic. I began by asking her to name one future development that she's particularly excited about.
6: One very exciting is, you know, what Virgin Galactic is doing, and that's space tourism, you know, giving people the opportunity to, you know, basically get on a rocket, launch out of the atmosphere, have that experience looking down on the entire planet. You know, we're making our way back to the moon. There are a lot more options, you know, through SpaceX and Blue Origin of people getting up and into orbit. So I think the blossoming of the space industry is something in the next, you know, 20, 30 years is going to be absolutely amazing to watch.
1: right now, though, that's for the ultra rich, isn't it? I mean, do you anticipate that changing?
6: Yeah. So, you know, it's almost like any industry that's in development, right? It always starts with things are very expensive. So is there the interest out there? You know, are there the deep pockets right now that can fund these different parts of the space industry to get it to where it can then be scaled at a size and a volume that it becomes affordable?
1: Yeah. I mean, would you anticipate that then eventually just being heading up in a rocket for a few minutes or hours? Or are we thinking hotels on the moon?
6: Yeah, I mean, you know, distant future would be hotels on the moon or just hotels orbiting or getting up for like a week experience. So the space station's up there and there are programs right now. Axiom is a company that puts together civilian and commercial crews that go up to the space station. So it would be something similar to that, but it would be something more like, you know, type facility where you would go up for maybe 3-4 days.
1: What about on our planet? There's some talk of vertical takeoff cars for use in crowded urban areas. Is that a possibility?
6: Yes, I think that absolutely is on its way to reality within the next 5 years. So there's a number of companies working on that. I mean, a couple of things. One is the technology is there, and there are a number of companies vying for that. And that is something that I think would scale very fast. I mean, having lived in Southern California for many years, I can for sure see the need of, oh, I could spend 3 hours in my car going the next 20 miles, or I could jump in this little taxi that's going to fly me up and over. But that is a place where I think there is such demand that that will scale very quickly.
1: How would that work? I mean, does the car become a mini helicopter? What's the sort of technology that you see winning out there?
6: Yeah, so the technology is the fact that they're able to do it electric powered, so it keeps it very quiet. And so essentially you would have a small little station, almost like a bus station. You'd get in this vehicle and they're small. They just carry, you know, somewhere on the order of 4 people, maybe 6 people, flies over to the airport, drops down, and there'll be another, you know, bus station there where it just drops you off. Then you get on your shuttle and go to the airport and you just avoid all that traffic. The issue there is the batteries. So you end up, you know, at some point getting to like battery storage. What do you do with old batteries? It's kind of similar to, you know, electric cars versus gas running cars.
1: Will flight times be cut drastically as well?
6: Yeah, I think you're going to see that in the very near future, too. In the next 5 to 10 years, I think we'll see supersonic flight at least come back. Right now, they're working on how you design the vehicle to make the boom very quiet so it can go across land and you don't have the sonic boom issues that you had of previous technology. So I think that's also an area where there's going to be a market for that because you can cut times, you know, almost in half, if not more, but it comes at a cost because the faster you go, the more fuel it takes.
1: And in all this, is AI helping people find these sorts of solutions?
6: It is, yes. As far as being able to crunch through data, crunch through possibilities, AI is used by all these companies, and it is a multiplier in ability to do research, analytical research, and a lot of data crunching.
1: It sounds like a pretty exciting time in your line of work.
6: It is. There's a lot going on. And I think eVTOL gives you the possibility of, even if, you know, supersonic flights become too noisy for coming in over large areas, you can go to a smaller airport or a smaller area and then you just eVTOL your way over. So I think you're going to see this connection between the small transport capability, long distances, and there'll be kind of a different web of transportation created in the next 10 years.
1: That is Kelly Latimer, aerospace engineer and flight test pilot, among many other things. The Engineers Flying the Edge will be broadcast on the BBC World Service on Saturday, the 8th of August, tomorrow at 11 a.m. GMT.
2: You're listening to Newsday from the BBC with James in London and Catherine in Nairobi. A reminder of our headlines. A US court has fined Meta more than $500 million and deemed it a public nuisance, the largest case yet against the social media giant over child safety. Scientists say they've successfully used artificial intelligence to design completely new viruses.
1: All right, let's get the sports with Sarah Manai.
7: Thank you, James. European football governing body UEFA says a potential boycott of FIFA competitions still remains. On Wednesday, FIFA's senior management released a statement saying its management board had reaffirmed their full support for its president, Gianni Infantino. The statement also said mistakes were acknowledged. The BBC's football reporter Manny Jazmi has been speaking to Jim Boyes, former vice president of FIFA, who said he's not the least surprised by this latest support statement.
8: Not surprised. It was obviously what was going to happen. Don't forget, he called a meeting of his senior staff. His senior staff obviously have salaries, obviously have payments to make, and obviously they backed the president. Now, it's interesting because I heard there that Kevin Lemur, who I know very well, Kevin is a first-class, most honest fellow. He, in fact, was a PR to Michel Platini when I was at UEFA. And I see that Kevin wasn't invited to the meeting. That surprises me greatly because he's a most honourable person and someone who I would have very high regard for. But as far as UEFA are concerned, I don't think this is a bluff. I think, as I said, Gianni Infantino has a long way to go to regain the reputation that has been lost. He has 6 months to do so. But the most important thing is that if UEFA go ahead with their boycott of FIFA competitions, it's going to have effect in a couple of months' time because the Women's World Cup qualifiers, which Northern Ireland are actually involved in, are due to take place in October. So are they going to take place? So Johnny has a lot of work to do to try to get back his credibility.
9: Yeah, there really are just a few days and weeks to sort this out, it would seem. You mentioned those Women's World Cup qualifiers. Before that, even, yes, there's the Women's Under 20 World Cup, which is going to be in, exactly, Poland, which is a UEFA member. So that's in less than a month's time. So we're going to find out quite quickly how serious this threat is.
8: Oh, it appears to be very serious. And obviously, UEFA are now wanting the backing, which I saw they got a week ago, of the 53 countries in UEFA. So I think that they will obviously be very determined that unless they get proper answers, because the World Cup, to me, is the greatest sporting competition that we can possibly have. Now, FIFA's job is to promote football. It's to promote football for the ordinary average person who wants to go along at the weekend and see his team. And there's no greater honour than seeing your country qualify for a World Cup. But that last World Cup, the prices in America were crazy. The relationship between Gianni Infantino and Donald Trump was appalling, to be honest with you. The overturning of the red card. I could go on some of the VAR decisions. So FIFA have a lot to do to try to get back the credibility that they need to get back with the associations, especially UEFA.
9: And UEFA have obviously been extremely strong in their criticism of Gianni Infantino and the way FIFA has been run in the last few days, weeks and months and beyond that as well. We also had objections from CONCACAF and the Asian Football Federation when these plans were announced last week, Jim. Do you expect those confederations, UEFA, CONCACAF, the Asian Football Federation, to be talking to each other, coordinating a response in their opposition?
8: I'd be very surprised if they didn't. Now, where I see a problem here is I'm not sure there is a suitable candidate well enough known to challenge Gianni Infantino, okay, if it goes to a vote. If it goes to a vote, I still think Gianni Infantino would probably get the numbers that he requires. But that's not the issue here. What's the point in having a vote? What's the point in being president of FIFA if your whole competitions are thrown into jeopardy because of this situation? So, as I say to you, there's a lot of work needs to be done.
7: Former Vice President of FIFA Jim Boyes there talking to the BBC's Manny Jazmi.

0: spot on football at the moment and something that no supporter of football should be happy with. I'm not sure who would take over him, but I think we need to change the leadership of FIFA.
1: That's definitely a story that makes you react. Keep sending us your thoughts for now away from the FIFA row. Mohamed Salah has officially completed his move to Turkish club of Trabzonspor after passing a medical earlier this week. Mo Salah signed a 2-year deal with the club, who finished fourth in the Super League last season. There, Mo Salah will join Cameroon's Andre Onana, who's on loan at Trabzonspor from Manchester United. Yesterday, thousands of supporters turned up at Trabzonspor Stadium to see Salah's first appearance with the club's shirt.
2: The last couple of days, it's an experience I never had in my life. I just want to thank every one of you for being here today and yesterday. You showed me so much love, and I never expect that reception. I'm here to win. I want to win something with this club because you guys show me so much love, and I really, really appreciate that.
1: Salah and his new team will compete in Europa League qualification beginning on the 20th of August when they meet Hungarian club of Ferencváros or Polish club of Górnik Zabrze in the playoff round. Playing in the Turkish top flight alongside Salah this season will be also Leroy Sané, Gündoğan, Nigeria's Victor Osimhen, who's at Galatasaray. Plenty of stars in the Super League. And that's all the sport from us this morning.
3: Sarah, thank you. And Sarah and James, here's a question for you both. Is standing at the bar with a pint an important part of pub culture or something authorities should be trying to limit? One local council in the UK is considering guidance that could see some pubs, bars discouraged from allowing so-called vertical drinking or encouraging customers to order at the bar. Westminster City Council in London has included the recommendation in its first draft licensing policy. The Mayor of London, Sadiq Khan, has criticised the proposals, while Westminster City Council says they're simply about helping venues manage customers responsibly. Here's what some pubgoers think of the idea.
4: Sometimes you go to some bars and you're stood up there for ages and you don't get served and it gets annoying. I guess when you're at a table, you can do like table service, you know, or like, you know, scan a QR code and things like that. So I guess there's an argument for sitting down is better. But I don't know, sometimes there's like a bit of a buzz about it, isn't there? Like pub culture, I suppose, of like mingling and yeah, enjoying it and having fun.
5: The businesses will struggle because if you come to a pub and all the tables are full, whereas before, or now, you would sort of like squidge in and sort of get a little pint with your mate and sort of have a little chat and then go to the train or whatever and be on your merry way, you'd probably be like, no, not going to bother.
6: It's more professional sat down. Like, I wouldn't want to be like sat having to squeeze in. You can talk to other people. Like, it's a bit more like, you know,
7: fluid.
6: Yeah, it's a bit more like social, which I think is really important.
8: You have more chats with people at the bar. Sometimes you meet people you don't know, not just your friends. I feel like there'd definitely be a massive impact if you couldn't stand up and queue at the bar.
3: Some views of pubgoers there in London, James. I know it's a Friday, and in the afternoon and evening, you'd usually see people gathered around pubs all across the city. It's part of the culture. What do you think?
0: Yeah, I think that's why a lot of people have reacted with a bit of outrage to this story. Quite balanced views in those vox pops, those views. But I think quite a lot of people think the idea is, going against British pub culture. I have to say, I'd never heard the term vertical drinking before for standing up. But as a colleague pointed out, you know, exactly horizontal when you're sitting down either, are you? So it's maybe the vocabulary needs a little bit of a work. But what about in Nairobi?
3: Yes, I've just been talking to my colleagues here, and it doesn't really happen in Nairobi in the same way. So maybe people might be sat outside the bar, they will always be sitting down, but they do remind me that when they're out in a club or in a concert, people do love drinking while standing up. So they do like to be proper at pubs, sit down, but when they're out dancing, especially on a Friday at the weekend, they do like drinking standing up. Sarah, what's it like in France?
1: Well, in France, you'd be just sat there on the pavement of a brasserie having not a beer but a glass of wine and enjoying. You wouldn't be so much standing at the bar, but I think the question is more like, should we tell people how to drink their pint or their glass of wine after work? Should we have regulations to tell them you should sit down or not? I don't know. In France, it wouldn't be really a debate, to be honest with you.
3: Sarah, I have to say, I'm really shocked about the idea of sitting down on a pavement and drinking something. Can you imagine getting dirty?
1: People watching. You know, it's the favourite hobby in France. You just drink your wine and watch people walk past.
3: Sarah, thank you. You've been listening.

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1: Coming up after the news, the science show inspired by the news. And this week, the newest Gen Z phenomenon, birdwatching, has inspired a murmuration of stories on unexpected elements. Hear how they watch us and judge us, and worse, can spread that ill opinion down the generations. We also bring you the newest evidence of age-old, and I mean ice age-old, bird appreciation. Plus, balls on the moon. Just to reassure you, that's the acronym for Africa's first moon-based science experiment. And does music distract you or help you concentrate? The answer might depend on your social skills. And talking of social, we get the lowdown on the Zooniverse, where the chance to solve the mysteries of science is just a click of your mouse away. That's all coming up after this.
2: Hi from NPR News, I'm Giles Snyder. The Senate Homeland Security Committee voted Thursday to hold Dr. Anthony Fauci in contempt of Congress and referred him to the Justice Department for potential prosecution. The vote along party lines came after Fauci refused to answer questions during a hearing last week on the COVID-19 pandemic. Kentucky Republican Senator Rand Paul chairs the committee during Thursday's meeting. Paul said Fauci was wrong to rely on the Fifth Amendment because he received a full pardon from former President Joe Biden.
3: All he had to do was tell the truth. More than 100 times, though, he refused. The chair ruled that Dr. Fauci's assertion of the Fifth Amendment privilege was unsupported in light of the pardon and the testimony he offered in his opening statement.
2: Democrats accused Republicans of laying a trap for Fauci, who has said that Senator Paul has an unhinged obsession with him and wants to see him behind bars. Prosecutors have filed 5 counts of arson against a man suspected of starting wildfires in Spokane, Washington. From member station KUOW, Paige Browning reports.
4: Aaron Farinacci is accused of starting this week's Old Trails fire in Spokane, which has destroyed hundreds of structures, including homes. The 4 additional arson charges stem from recorded interviews Farinacci had with detectives, in which he revealed he started more fires or explosions in both July and August of 2025 and this year. Prosecutors argue his actions were manifestly dangerous to human life, including to firefighters, and involves major economic loss. A Spokane County judge has now increased his bail to $2 million based on the suspect's significant risk to community safety and potential for violence. The judge also ordered Farinacci to undergo a competency evaluation, which delays the timeline for him to enter a plea. For NPR News, I'm Paige Browning in Spokane.
2: President Trump's plan for the U.S. Navy to build new nuclear-powered battleships will take longer and cost a lot more than initially thought. That's a finding of a new report from the nonpartisan Congressional Budget Office. NPR's Kat Lonsdorf has more.
5: Trump announced the plan for the Navy to build its largest battleship since World War II back in December, saying they would be, quote, the fastest, the biggest, and by far 100 times more powerful than any battleship ever built. They've been dubbed Trump-class battleships. The first was initially said to cost around $15 billion, but the estimate by the CBO found it will likely cost more than $23 billion. 14 additional ships are also estimated at substantially more than originally thought, with a total price tag of $275 billion for the whole fleet. U.S. shipyards also may not have the capacity to build such ships, the report found, saying the first might take 8 years or longer to build. Trump had originally said at least 2 would be finished by the end of his term. Kat Lonsdorf, NPR News, Washington.
2: And you're listening to NPR News. Tennessee voters have ousted a Republican congressman backed by President Trump. Andy Ogles lost his primary Thursday to former state agriculture commissioner Charlie Hatcher. Voters also chose 2 Memphis-area lawmakers to face off in a new congressional district redrawn by Republican state lawmakers. The office of longtime Kentucky Republican Senator Mitch McConnell says McConnell was released Thursday from a rehab facility and will continue his recovery from a fall and pneumonia at home. And the statement says he will continue to engage with his Senate staff and colleagues on important business.
6: Health officials decided it's worth figuring it out. They say clinical trials testing how well ERVEBO might work in the current outbreak will begin in a few weeks. Jonathan Lambert, NPR News.
2: There are two major spikes in foodborne illnesses in the United States. Cases of the intestinal infection cyclosporiasis have climbed to record levels, but health officials in Michigan are now advising residents that they can resume eating lettuce and salad greens, saying new infections in the state that has borne the brunt of the outbreak are slowing down. There's also a salmonella outbreak linked to jalapeno peppers. Officials say the outbreak has been traced to a grower in Mexico and that the peppers are being recalled. Financial markets in Asia mixed as investors wait for the latest jobs data from the U.S. Labor Department is to release July employment numbers on Friday. This is NPR News.
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1: This week, the UK heatwave has continued. I've spent a good amount of time hiding from the sunshine, walking under trees and the pavement side shaded by buildings. The Royal Botanic Gardens at Kew, to the west of London, has a weather station which has been measuring rainfall for the past 155 years. This past month is the first one they have ever recorded with zero rain. Listeners from hotter climes may be used to this, but almost everything in the UK could do with a nice cool drink right now. And not just the humans, the gardens, the crops, the wildlife. I put out a shallow saucer of water for the birds and the insects. Although from the glistening trails this morning, I realised to my annoyance that I have also watered the seemingly indestructible population of garden slugs. I'm Marnie Chesterton from the BBC World Service. This is Unexpected Elements.

0: And this show is something of a science chat, and I'm pleased to say that I have people here to chat with. I'm joined, as ever, by an international panel of science broadcasters. Today, we have editor-at-large at Grist magazine, Tristan Artone in Helsinki, Finland. Hello.
1: Ande, ande, baba. It's good to be here with you.
0: And joining us in Wolverhampton in the UK, global science journalist Paul Adepoju. Welcome, welcome.
2: Hi, thank you, and I'm happy to be back here. Thanks for having me.
0: This is a science show based on an event from the headlines. What we do is our team looks around for the news event that sets us all talking, and we put a pin in it. From there, everyone pulls the story towards the science they'd like to talk about. We're joined by an expert, and we raid the BBC archive for extra nuggets. Shake that all together, and you have a science thirst quencher, which starts with this story.
3: A record number of younger people are taking up birdwatching, turning away from their screens and turning towards nature instead.
4: Birdwatching is the second fastest rising hobby among Gen Z.
5: It's like a little club you're a part of. It's fun running into birders in the field.
4: It shows this desire to be outside and feel connected to the world in a different way.
0: So that's the news. Birding is back and it's bigger than ever. Recent research published by the Royal Society for the Protection of Birds showed that nearly 750,000 people aged 16 to 29 now regularly enjoy bird watching, and that's just in the UK. Bird watching is booming globally. So in China, the average age of bird watchers has dropped to just 25 years old. And there are all sorts of new tools around to help newbies. There's apps like Merlin Bird ID, which uses machine learning to provide you with identifications based on birdsong. Thank you, Cornell University, for coming up with that one. Tristan, have you got Merlin?
1: I don't, but I think it's cool that a lot of people aren't birding. I'm fully 100% supportive. You need a drink of water and you're out birding, stop by the apartment. I got you covered. I support you 100%.
0: Okay. Paul, have you got the Merlin app?
2: No, I don't. The only bird watching I do is in my garden.
0: I'm the only one with it. It's so successful. Merlin has been downloaded in 240 countries and territories. And just for comparison, TikTok is only in a measly 150 countries. And so, yeah, I'm declaring it. Wholesome maxing is this summer's new trend. And more importantly, it's our news peg for this week. Bird watching is on the rise. So, Tristan, where would you like to take us from that?
1: Yeah, you're right that lots of people do like to watch birds. But I was looking around and it turns out that birds also like to watch us. So researchers established that crows hold grudges against people through long-term field experiments at the University of Washington that began in 2006.
0: I have come across this study before, and I know vaguely that it involves wearing masks and harassing crows, right?
1: I mean, yeah, they weren't like catcalling them or anything, but your recollection is like close enough. In order to test whether or not crows could remember people, the researchers wore caveman masks and used a net launcher to like capture and then band and handle 7 wild crows that were on campus. So after releasing them, researchers conducted a pretty simple experiment. They walked standard paths across campus wearing the caveman mask, a neutral mask of then Vice President Dick Cheney, or walking maskless to see if the crows remembered.
0: I love that he's the neutral mask. What did they find?
1: The crows ignored the Cheney mask and the maskless humans. But when people wearing the caveman mask appeared, crows began making like harsh scolding vocalizations, like rapid like caws. They also swirled overhead and formed aggressive mobs to harass the masked person. It's pretty metal, but it's also pretty clear that they knew who to stay away from and who to yell at. And researchers didn't just shut down the experiment. They tested the campus crows every year for almost 2 decades.
0: Okay, so what, they trapped more crows for 2 decades?
1: No, no more trappings after the first year, but just wearing the masks around campus. So during the first 7 years after the trapping incident, researchers found that the proportion of campus crows that harassed the people in the caveman mask actually increased. So clearly they were sharing the information. And researchers believe that this information was passed on through crows watching each other's behavior and then replicating it.
0: Okay, I finally got the point of the Dick Cheney mask. It's so they don't mind if you've got no mask or a Dick Cheney mask. It's just they've recognized the features attached to the person that picked them up or picked their mate up, and they still bear a grudge.
1: Yeah, I mean, I'm guessing if they had access to television or internet, they might have different ideas of Dick Cheney as well, too, you know.
0: I don't know what their politics are.
1: But after 18 years, the researchers found that, like, the scolding response faded after the death of the last individual crow that had been directly captured in 2006. For me, hats off to the crows for holding a grudge that long.
2: I've got a question. Is this behavior something that is exclusive to crows alone?
1: No, actually, like, so other corvids, and that's the family that crows and ravens belong to, like black-billed magpies and Eurasian jackdaws, they can also discriminate between hostile and non-hostile humans. And then non-corvids like feral pigeons or Antarctic brown skuas and house sparrows also do this. But also a lot of other animals have those same talents. Honeybees can learn faces. African elephants can distinguish between ethnic groups. Dogs, horses, sheep, and cattle can recognize faces even in photographs. Seals, lizards, penguins, gorillas. It's a pretty long list of animals that are actually like watching us and I suppose kind of judging our behavior too.
0: Sorry, can we just go back to the elephants? Elephants can recognize ethnic groups. Is this going to be the show where I discover that elephants are racist? I need to know more about this study.
1: Yeah, it's actually a good question. And the shorter answer is that no, the elephants aren't racist. But as for differentiating, yeah, research has shown that elephants can distinguish between the voices, scent, and even clothing color of two ethnic groups in Kenya. So African elephants show greater fear and avoidance of these things associated with, like, Maasai men, who they are more likely to have conflict with, as opposed to with Kamba people. And I should say one interesting addition to this is that research has also shown that Maasai children and women don't activate elephant fight or flight defenses.
0: Really? Just the guys?
1: Yeah, so a better question isn't if they're racist. It may be more like, are elephants matriarchal, since they recognize that adult men are the statistical hazard?
0: Tristan, this is fascinating. We sadly have to move on, but that, wow, what a blinder to open the show. Birdwatchers, take note. Be kind to the birds that you're watching, or you may have them scolding you for decades to come. Moving on, Paul, what have you got for us?
2: So we have gone from birdwatching to birds watching us, and I would like to go one step further, which is to have birds watch things for us. And this is the story of how vultures can act as crime scene investigators.
0: Vultures as crime scene investigators. I'm hooked. What kind of crimes?
2: So basically wildlife crimes like poaching or poisoning. Vultures have been fitted with small GPS trackers. Because they're extraordinarily good at finding dead animals for their next meal, their movements can lead conservationists and rangers to animals that may have been illegally killed or poisoned.
0: And how does this work? I'm assuming they can't just check every single place a vulture has stopped off.
2: No, they can't do that. What they do instead is to look for unusual patterns. For instance, several vultures, when they gather quickly in one place, that might be an indication that this is a warning sign. Another would be a tagged vulture that suddenly stops altogether, because that could mean the bird itself has been poisoned or killed.
0: Okay. Paul, why vultures? I mean, beyond the fact that they're good at finding dead animals, do they have any other special skills that make them good at this?
2: Absolutely. They've got interestingly useful skills for this purpose. For instance, one of the vultures tracked, which is the Eurasian griffon vulture, that particular species can fly hundreds of kilometers in a single day. In addition, they can detect carcasses up to 10 kilometers away. So they are going to find dead animals far more efficiently than people searching on the ground.
0: So has this actually worked?
2: Yes, it has. A 2025 study documented cases in Europe, in places including Portugal, Spain, Bulgaria, and the Czech Republic. For example, in Spain, there were 33 visits by vultures within 200 meters in less than 5 days, which is something that is very, very unusual. And that led rangers to illegally poach red deer. Similar work also began last year with white-backed vultures in Zimbabwe. The idea now is to create a more organized system that can turn unusual movements into alerts for rangers and law enforcement.
0: I feel that overall vultures do get something of a bad rap. So, Paul, thank you. It's nice to hear something positive about them.
2: Yes, they have a rather unfair reputation. We often see them as sinister birds that are associated with death, but they perform an unusually essential cleanup role in nature. Now, the same ability to find dead animals could protect living ones, which is something I actually find quite intriguing, which is that reversal. And in principle, any tracked animal whose natural behavior brings it into contact with possible evidence could provide useful clues. Wolves are another example.
0: Thank you, Paul. I like the idea of using a vulture to kind of watch your handbag while you go to the loo as well. Can you just watch that? Thanks.
1: Yeah, I dig it.
2: Everybody would love that, and the whole street would be filled with vultures circling around. I don't know.
0: So the news that bird watching is the new black has led us to the discussion that birds are watching us and judging us, and sometimes we're getting them to watch things on our behalf. Still to come on the programme, more tag-teaming for science as we explore a zooniverse of possibilities. That's after this.
6: Hi, Ella here with the Unexpected Elements quiz, this week inspired by Gen Z's newfound love of bird watching. Perhaps less popular with the youth is the pastime of whale watching. But still, 14 million people go whale watching every year, and the Happy Whale Citizen Science platform is really making the most of these people. As of 2026, Happy Whale has identified and tracked over 144,000 individual whales. So, my question is, how does the Happy Whale app identify individual whales? A, by their tails, B, by their calls, or C, by their blowholes? How does the Happy Whale app identify individual whales? A, by their tails, B, by their calls, or C, by their blowholes? Have a ponder over that, and I'll be back with the answer soon.
0: You're listening to Unexpected Elements from the BBC World Service. Now, as well as being Gen Z's new favourite pastime, birdwatching is an opportunity for citizen science. That's science research done in collaboration with non-professional scientists. The BBC used to do this. About 100 years ago, the BBC used its platform to call out to listeners on this newfangled radio thing to send in sightings of particular birds. And bird watching is just the start of what is possible. Back in 2007, two astrophysicists, Chris Lintott and Kevin Shirinsky, had over 900,000 pictures of galaxies that needed classifying into their different types and characteristics. I'd say that's a tedious quantity of galaxies. Even if you really enjoy the first 1,000, it's going to send you into a galaxy-induced coma before you hit six figures. But a problem shared is a problem halved, and they turned to the public for help and created Galaxy Zoo, a website where people could volunteer to sort through the galaxies for them. Since then, Galaxy Zoo has evolved into Zooniverse, a whole network of different citizen science projects, and here to tell us about it is Brooke Simmons, Professor of Astrophysics at Lancaster University. Welcome, Brooke.
7: Thank you.
0: Do you know off the top of your head how many countries Galaxy Zoo is working in at the moment?
7: Well, we've had classifications from every country except North Korea.
0: Oh, wow. That's impressive. And that first project, classify nearly a million galaxies, that feels like that's years of work for one person. So I've got to ask, how long did the hive mind take to sort it out?
7: About a month or two to get sort of the minimum that was needed. It was really within about a week, it was the first full set. And then we realized you need to ask lots of people the same question about each galaxy so that you understand the consensus. So to get those kind of numbers takes a little longer, which would have been out of reach for Kevin and Chris by themselves. So you actually can do more with the public in many cases.
0: And you were one of them, right?
7: I was. I joined on the first day. I saw a BBC News article and I just thought, this is brilliant. This is amazing.
0: Okay. And what kinds of things were you asked to classify about these galaxies?
7: Well, the first type of project that we did was really simple. It was like, just give us one click per galaxy and you'd see a new galaxy every time you clicked. Just what are the shapes you see? So a lot of galaxies just look like kind of fuzzy blobs. We'll call them elliptical galaxies because they're often like more like a rugby ball. And then other times they have these really distinct features. We often see those in the news, like spiral arms and little clumps of star formation. Sometimes you get multiple of like the galaxy train wreck merging with another galaxy in a collision. So the first iteration was just those questions. And then later on, we went back and we asked some more detailed questions.
0: Are there any advantages in using a large crowd of people who aren't scientists?
7: Oh, definitely. I mean, one of the things that we realized really quickly was that you have a fresh set of eyes if you're not actually a subject expert. And by getting more eyes on the images, you're more likely to see interesting things. And so we provided a discussion forum for people to come and ask questions. And within the first month, a school teacher in the Netherlands had asked a question, just what is this? And she wasn't actually pointing at the galaxy. She was pointing at a feature below the galaxy image. And it looked like this funny thing. It actually looked like Kermit the Frog, like a just bright green and a like just a diffuse cloud in a particular shape. And the astronomers who were watching said, you know what, I don't know. And one of the team members basically phoned a friend at another observatory and said, can you get a quick image of this? Because if it's still there with a completely different telescope, that means it's real, right? And it was there. And it turns out to be a new kind of object that we didn't realize existed before. But if you go back and you look at the old, old sky surveys that were done with photographic plates, this little smudgy thing is there. Presumably some astronomer in the 1950s had maybe looked at that and gone, I wonder what that is. Maybe I'll come back. But, you know, didn't have time.
0: Can you tell me what they ended up calling it? What was it?
7: Oh, yeah, I love this. So when she posted her original post, she called it a voorwerp, which, apologies to the Dutch listeners, I hope I pronounced that sort of vaguely correctly. And so they were like, she's a school teacher. I guess that's a sciencey word. So we started calling it Hani's voorwerp. And that is what it is called in the scientific literature. And come to find out that it essentially means thingy voorwerp.
0: So just means object.
7: It's delightful to me that Hani's voorwerp is like a known object. And it's in the scientific literature. It's in the discussion among scientists. I love it.
2: It's really a fascinating project. And I'm curious to know where the current application of artificial intelligence is and where you see it supporting or helping this project.
7: What we have been working on are developing the algorithm so that we are, I wouldn't say putting ourselves out of business, but what we're doing is making it so that the basic classification of something like elliptical or spiral is actually pretty solved now. I mean, we still do it because we have newer data sets and the ability of an algorithm to be flexible to what your data looks like and the different telescopes and so on. That isn't actually nearly as good as a human. Like, I can show you a picture of a spiral with one feature and then a spiral without that feature and then go, okay, I can now ask you all the questions about the galaxies and you'll be able to answer it very accurately. But an algorithm will need maybe thousands of examples of both, because humans are still the best pattern detectors out there for many, many kinds of patterns.
0: Right. You still need your Dutch school teacher to pick out the green blobs.
7: Yes, exactly. So we are very far behind in having machine learning and AI make actual novel discoveries compared to just like, is it an elliptical or spiral?
1: I'm curious about whether or not you have one or two folks that are like just absolute machines when it comes to doing this.
7: In terms of the sort of distribution of effort, it is sort of not 100% balanced. Like, there are people absolutely who come in and do hundreds of thousands of classifications. And that's rare, but they do contribute a lot. And then there are people who come in, they try the site, they do 10 classifications, and then they go, thanks. And then they walk away, they go back to their lives.
0: We've got the sense that this is a place that is used for a lot of astronomical experiments, but that's not everything, is it? Zooniverse played a role in disaster relief. Tell us quickly about that.
7: Yeah, so the Zooniverse is a wider platform that arose after people started approaching the Galaxy Zoo team saying, I have this problem too. I have this poor student who has tons of data and it's going to take all of their PhD just to classify it. Please help me, right? And it was about a year or two after I joined the Zooniverse team in Oxford when the typhoon in the Philippines happened in 2013 and people were trying to crowdsource that. And I went to Chris and I went, why aren't we doing this? We know how to do crowdsourcing. We are very good at it. And he said, well, no one really has taken it on and no one really has time. And I went, oh, okay, I will. So I ran the disaster relief arm of the Zooniverse and we can ask, is this road blocked? You know, is this area flooded? How is this infrastructure? Like, are the buildings damaged and how damaged are they? That kind of thing. So we work with responders and partner organizations and we hand them that information, which we know is really accurate, and then they can use that to inform their decision making.
0: That's fascinating. That's very cool. Brooke, if people want to get in touch, if they want to be part of the Zooniverse, what can they do?
7: Well, the easiest way is just on your web browser, on any of your devices, to go to zooniverse.org. If you want to do Galaxy Zoo specifically, that's galaxyzoo.org, and you can jump in anywhere you like.
0: Professor Brooke Simmons, thank you so much for telling us about Galaxy Zoo, the Zooniverse, and what are they called? Vorverps.
7: Thank you.
0: So, a surge in bird watching, the new wholesome Gen Z hobby, has sent us via birds watching and holding a grudge out into a galaxy of real science projects only possible thanks to hobby helpers. Still to come on the show, one big step in space for African science. Plus, how long have we been bird watching? New research points to Ice Age twitcher tendencies. Stay with us.
8: 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Horizon3.ai.

0: Coming up after the news, one big step in space for African science. We're talking BALLS, which I rush to reassure you is the acronym of the first moon-based African experiment. Plus, how long have we been birdwatching? New research points to Ice Age twitcher tendencies. And does music distract or help you concentrate? The answer might depend on your social skills.
1: BBC News with Govinda Gill. There's been a school shooting near the Thai capital, Bangkok. Police say 8 people have died, including teachers, the 14-year-old shooter, and 2 of his grandparents. At least 15 were injured, trying to escape. A US judge has fined Meta $500 million over child safety and ordered it to change how young people use its platforms. The judge said Meta could be called a public nuisance, alleging it had a role in harming mental health. Meta disputed the judgment. BBC analysis shows Russia is seizing tens of thousands of homes in occupied Ukraine. Refugees are required to obtain a Russian passport and return to prove their ownership within 30 days, which is often impossible. In its continuing campaign to obliterate Russia's biggest online retailer, Ukraine has hit the farthest Wildberries warehouse so far, its Yekaterinburg hub in the Urals, up to 2,000 kilometres away. Government and opposition delegations in Venezuela have held talks on a political transition. They've promised to continue good faith negotiations in search of a democratic solution. Washington supports the dialogue. Officials in Sri Lanka say at least 3 inmates have died following unrest in 2 separate prisons, the latest in the growing trouble in the country's jails. 18 Pacific Island foreign ministers meeting in Fiji have failed to agree on a joint statement condemning China's recent test of a nuclear-capable missile in the region. Nauru and Kiribati are said to have rebuffed a planned statement of concern. An Australian aviation crew has carried out a daring midwinter mission to rescue a US expedition member from a station in Antarctica in freezing temperatures and total darkness. They responded to an urgent US request for medical evacuation. BBC News.
0: This is Unexpected Elements from the BBC World Service, the science show that takes its inspiration from the news. I'm Marnie Chesterton in Cardiff in Wales, and with me are...
2: Tristan Artone in Helsinki, Finland.
0: And
3: Paul Hadipojiro in Wolverhampton in England.
0: Okay, so this week we have been exploring the enduring power of birdwatching and hobbies and the way our leisure time can be co-opted for science. And between the three of us, we read a bunch of science stories to make the choice cuts for this show. And every so often, one of us comes across a story, usually from their part of the world, something that might have flown under the radar of global news. And we use this show to give that story a boost. Paul?
3: Yeah?
0: You're up this week. Do you have anything you'd like to share with the BBC World Service audience?
3: Yes, I do. I want to tell you something that I'm very excited about. It's about Africa's first lunar science experiment.
0: And can I tell our audience that Paul is genuinely very excited? He's doing this little dance in preparation for sharing the science on this one. Before we get into that, I should warn you, I don't know, tell you that I do hand out entirely spurious bonus points if you can link your story back to our original news item, because I love it when, you know, everything fits together. So any link between African lunar science and bird watching?
3: It's going to mean a lot to me to win this point, and I think I gave it a lot of thought in preparing this link. So for me, the link is that both are really about listening, not just looking. Bird watchers often identify a bird from its call before they see it. In the same way, these African antennas will sit on the moon and identify objects in space from the radio signals they produce. So in a sense, Africa to moon is bird watching for the universe, except that these listeners would need to travel nearly 400,000 kilometers from Earth just to find a quiet spot. How about that?
0: Okay, maximum points there. So you've given us a tease into this experiment. You said it was about listening. Tell me about the experiment.
3: Yeah, well, the experiment involves 3 objects with a rather unforgettable name. The name is BALLS.
0: BALLS?
3: But, yes.
0: So you picked a, this is a science experiment called balls.
3: Yes, trust me, we'll get there. It's really, really exciting. Okay. So there are three ball-shaped radio antennas being developed by an African team. The plan is to send them to the moon aboard China's Chang'e 8 mission to the far side of the moon in 2029. So in essence, China is providing the journey and the lander, but the radio experiment itself is African designed and built.
0: Okay, and they've called it balls once again.
3: Yes, they are. BALLS stand for Bounced African Low Lunar Spheres.
0: Bounced African Low Lunar Spheres. Okay.
3: Yes. Yes. It's a very serious scientific project with a name that is almost impossible to say without smiling. You can see I'm smiling, which is partly why it actually caught my attention.
0: I mean, and ball-shaped antennas called BALLS. We love a good acronym or backronym on unexpected elements. And so a backronym, I'm sure you both know about, is an acronym where you strongly suspect that the scientists have kind of changed the name in order to fit it to an existing word. And in fact, last week we were talking about one that I love, which is ALICE, which is A Large Ion Collider Experiment at CERN, which arguably is an experiment called LICE, with a spurious indefinite article tacked on the front. So, yes. Tristan, any good backronyms that you want to share with the group?
2: I mean, I did look up just out of curiosity. I did see part of NASA's like work to map the entire sky had the Bright Infrared Galaxy All Sky Survey, which you can kind of get a sense of what the acronym might be. It's B-I-G-A-S-S.
0: Oh, that's great. and not getting through everyone's firewalls. NASA have form on this. They have instruments on the Mars rover called Watson and Sherlock. And I can't remember the complete names, but basically they heavily reverse engineered this to make them into Watson and Sherlock. But, you know, I've remembered that, so it worked, I guess. Sorry, Paul, I've totally distracted us. We put backronyms back on the shelf. Let's talk balls on the moon.
3: Yes, please. So they will have like three small hairs listening to space. Once they are placed several meters apart on the moon, they will work together as a radio telescope. Instead of looking at the universe using visible light, what they're going to do is not just what an ordinary telescope would do, but they are going to pick up radio waves that will be coming from space.
0: So three small ears listening to space. Why do scientists need to put them on the moon? I mean, we have lots of big radio telescopes on Earth already.
3: Yeah, Earth is actually part of the problem. There is a layer high above us that is called the ionosphere. What it does is that it blocks, reflects, or distorts some of the fainter radio signals that are arriving from space. We have also made our planet to be incredibly noisy with mobile phones, television, satellites, and other communications. So trying to detect these faint signals from Earth can be a bit like trying to hear a whisper in the middle of a busy market. The moon, however, offers a much quieter space to listen to the universe, especially the far side of the moon that faces away from Earth. So the moon shields it from the constant radio noise that is coming from our planet. It is a bit like living in a noisy city and traveling into a silent desert to hear something that is extremely faint.
0: Okay, so the far side of the moon is where these balls are going to be placed in order to listen in an incredibly quiet environment. What are they listening for?
3: Yes, what they are listening for would be the extremely low frequency radio signals of the universe, like those from the very early universe, so we can learn about cosmic evolution or signals generated by high energy storms from the sun, and even signals from our planet's own magnetosphere.
0: So these are antennae. And why are they shaped like balls?
3: Simply because the shape makes them easier to release onto the moon. They do not have to be carefully planted upright like they would need to do with satellite dishes. Instead, they are designed to work whichever way they land. So which means they may bounce or roll when they are released, although probably not quite as dramatically as the name suggests. The important thing is getting them far enough apart and knowing their exact position. The three balls must then work out where they are in relation to one another so that they can combine their measurements.
2: And you said this is Africa's first lunar science experiment. Can you tell me which of the countries are involved?
3: Yes, the initiative is officially being led by South Africa, but testing and development also spans Ghana in West Africa, Kenya in East Africa, and Botswana. The much bigger dream is to send 55 antennas to the far side of the moon, with one representing each African country. What I love about this is that Africa is not simply watching another country or region explore space or supplying information to someone else's project. African scientists are creating equipment that could actually work on the surface of the moon. And as an African scientist myself, I find that genuinely exciting. It gives young Africans a chance to see themselves as people who can explore space, not merely read about other countries that are doing it.
0: That's fantastic. Paul, thank you so much. That was my first time hearing about the balls experiment, and I'm looking forward to it launching and following it in more detail.
3: Absolutely.
0: So any science stories, listeners, that you'd like to share? Maybe you just love us to the moon and back. Why not get in touch and tell us? Unexpected Elements email is unexpected@bbc.co.uk, or you can WhatsApp us. The number is +44 330 678 3080, or you can write to us. The snail mail address is Unexpected Elements, BBC World Service, Cardiff, CF10, 4GA in the UK. We really do love reading all your emails and messages on this programme, and we've taken time now to dip into the Unexpected Elements postbag. So, last week, we tumbled deep into the world of Alice in Wonderland to talk Mad Hatters, physics, Victorian science, and headless animals. Many of you emailed us with your eager comments on the programme, and both Mike and James emailed us to say the phrase Mad Hatters, used by Lewis Carroll, is much older and goes back to a particular industry. Over to James for the real origin story. Tristan, can you do us the honours?
2: Sure thing. It is much older than that. It comes from the hatting trade, where the chemicals used were rumored to make those involved mad and may well have been the inspiration which gave us the Mad Hatter.
0: Thank you. That chemical was mercury, which was used by the hat makers to stabilize wool during the process of felting, which is a process that was used hundreds of years ago. And long-term exposure could cause a range of neurological symptoms, which gave rise to the expression mad as a hatter. So thanks to our listeners for elucidating that. Anyone's got any favourite everyday phrases that turn out to have fascinating scientific explanations?
3: Yes. So as someone who reports on infectious diseases, but also works in communications, mine has to be the term going viral. We now use it when a video, joke or story spreads rapidly online. But the idea comes from how a virus moves through a population. One infected person passes it to several others, who then passes it on again. Online content travels through social networks in much the same branching pattern. So when journalists say they hope a story goes viral, we're essentially wishing it a very high reproduction rate, which sounds much less appealing if you put it scientifically.
0: And it turns out that, irritatingly, misinformation is a faster virus than the boring actual real truth.
3: Yeah, truth is boring.
0: That is not a message officially condoned by a fact-based conversation on the BBC World Service. I think, as we've just shown, truth is fascinating when you're talking about everything that we've mentioned so far today.
3: Absolutely, yeah.
0: Thank you both, and thank you to all of our listeners who sent us messages today. And once again, if you'd like to send a message about anything you've heard, you can email unexpected@bbc.co.uk, and the WhatsApp number is +44 330 678 3080. Still to come on the show, have I discovered a case of 40,000-year-old bird watching? That's coming up after this.
4: Ella here, back with the answer to this week's quiz question. Earlier, I asked you how the Happy Whale app identifies individual whales. A, by their tails, B, by their calls, C, by their blowholes. And the answer is A, by their tails. A whale's tail, also called a fluke, is as unique as a human fingerprint. There may be scars on it or pigmentation changes, but the trailing edge or outline of the tail is particularly distinctive and unique between whales. So when you submit a photo of a whale's fluke to the Happy Whale database, an AI algorithm similar to human facial recognition software analyzes the shapes and patterns and match it to a known whale. Well done if you got that right. If not, better luck next time.
0: As listeners, you don't just send us your wonderful thoughts and feelings. We also receive some of your burning queries for those science questions that are just a little bit too thorny for Google. It's time for Ask the Unexpected. Each week, we take a listener's question, dig through our big book of cool scientists who might have an answer, and hopefully solve your mysteries. Now, some of you will remember a few months back we were discussing earworms, and that led all the way to this week's Ask the Unexpected question, originally posed by Anna in the UK. Why can some people focus when listening to music while others can't? Paul, Tristan, is this something that you recognise?
2: No, I need music without lyrics.
0: Oh, interesting.
2: Because when I'm writing or editing, I just can't hear lyrics. Otherwise, it throws me off.
0: Yeah. What about you, Paul?
3: Yeah, absolutely. I love music at the background when I'm walking. It keeps me in the zen zone, very focused. So it does work.
0: I am with Tristan on this one. I love music to listen to, but as soon as there's lyrics, it's just something about it that takes me out and I start typing what they're singing. Anyway, we wanted an answer to this. Why can some people focus and other people it's just a huge distraction? So we dropped a message to Professor Kelly Jakubowski, Professor of Music at Durham University.
5: Partially, this is related to the actual task that you're trying to do when you're listening to music. Generally, it's been shown that most of the time when you're listening to music, if you're trying to do like a verbal task that, say, you know, involves reading or comprehending text, things like this, music is often quite detrimental in those cases, especially if the music has lyrics. The main domains in which music can be helpful are things like sporting performance or manual labor, you know, when you're actually doing physical things, but you're not kind of trying to comprehend words necessarily.
0: Okay, so this is making sense. So there might be some form of interesting interaction between our brain's ability to process verbal reasoning. But during physical tasks, when that part of our brain that processes language isn't as alert, is where it's shown to be more helpful. But let's hear more about those individual differences.
5: But there's also a kind of complex interplay with sort of individual differences between the listeners themselves as well. For instance, people who are more extroverted in nature actually perform a bit better when they're listening to music and they're doing some other kind of task compared to people who are more introverted. And this has been explained in relation to this idea that people who are introverts, they have a kind of already fairly high level of sort of physiological arousal in general. And so when you kind of add music to that, it sometimes can be kind of overwhelming and it's too much for them to kind of process, especially if it's a particularly difficult task and and they're listening to music at the same time. Whereas with extroverts, they actually need, you know, this extra kind of level of arousal sometimes to kind of actually boost their performance. So even, you know, if they're doing a fairly complex task, music sometimes can kind of pep them up to the kind of optimal level to do that.
0: This is so interesting. I spoke to a psychology professor once who said that a lot of people in urban environments wear headphones because it's our way of curating a level of noise and stimulation that is comfortable for us. That might hit with kind of people who are introverts who just need a little bit less extra stimulation because their brain's already busy with all of the wonders of the world. Tristan, what do you reckon?
2: Yeah, why not? I mean, I'm now thinking about the fact that maybe while I'm working or listening to music or reading, I may not be absorbing everything that I should be, which is fascinating. I should probably try this out.
0: And Paul, has this new information fed into, are you going to find yourself kind of wondering when you're listening and when you're not?
3: Oh, yes. I think for me, music serves that background mood setting role for me. I really fully focus on what is being said in the music. It's more about getting me in the right mood for what I'm trying to do. Now, I think I will be paying much closer attention to that. Thanks to the prof for sharing insights.
0: Yeah, thank you, Professor Kelly Jakubowski from Durham University. And listeners, if you'd like to know more about this, if you want more details, Crowd Science next week is going to be exploring this question in documentary length details. Now, each week in the show, I make space for a personal pick, a story I'd like to explore with the help of the BBC's archives, relating to the theme of this week's show. And there was something about the new and yet very old bird watching science that got me thinking about leisure time. I think bird watching counts as a hobby, right?
2: Oh, yeah, for sure.
3: Yeah, we agree.
0: Good, okay. So, this new research suggests that in the UK there are 4 million bird watchers. Pop quiz, how many billion birds they have to choose from? How many birds are on the planet?
2: We're going with 10 billion.
3: So let's go with 30 billion.
0: 50 billion birds. Birding, I think, is probably a hit with Gen Z because it's not expensive and yet it connects you with nature. What it does take is time. And when I started looking into when bird watching started to appear in the literature, wouldn't you know, it appears to be around the time of the Industrial Revolution. It's around this time when mechanisation means that agricultural workers moved away from fields full of birds into the cities, and maybe a good proportion missed their feathered former companions. Anyway, from the BBC World Service archives, I found a current snapshot of our downtime allowance.
6: The idea being that a break makes us all more productive, happier workers, more relaxed, healthier people. But in the United States, the average worker gets 10 days off a year, compared with 30 in Germany, 20 here in Britain, and even less in Japan.
0: What about really early leisure time? Studies of modern-day hunter-gatherer societies suggest that our ancestors spent 6.5 hours sleeping, leaving a good long day for hunting, gathering resources, and leisure and socialising. Which brings me to a recent scientific discovery that I'd love to share with the group. So in the Swabian Mountains of Germany is a cave system that archaeologists have been excavating for decades. And they found some amazing things there. And their most recent finds are a couple of tiny carved birds. They're called a ptarmigan, or a bit like a partridge, and they are carved, someone carved those out of a mammoth bone 40,000 years ago. So they're about the size of a fingernail.
3: Wow.
0: Now, small as they are,

0: things on works of art of all periods from many different cultures, even from historic times. The way we might look at the Mona Lisa may vary from one to the other of us. We may project onto it, or we may reject it, or we may see it as part of our religious affinity or of somebody else's. What we project on it does, of course, come from ourselves, but it doesn't stop us from appreciating and enjoying it as a wonderful work of art.
1: That was curator Jill Cook at the British Museum on ice-aged art. So what I'm saying is 40,000 years ago, ancient humans carved sweet little birds out of bone. I mean, the big question is, was this just for fun? Was this for something more? We'll never know, but guess what? People are definitely going to continue speculating. And what I'm speculating is that these folk count as the first known bird watchers.
2: Sure, why not? I guess I'm just more fascinated again about how people interact with art and the fact that art is something that's always there and always something that's just a part of like human culture, no matter where you're from. I mean, it's just, I think it's also nice that maybe just somebody gave this to their child or something. They thought it was beautiful and they made it. And, you know, the fact that we can have all these debates about, you know, is it art? What is it for? All that kind of stuff is just endlessly fascinating. And here I am having to fill out performance review forms, particularly while somebody's sitting around a campfire making dove-shaped bones.
1: What you're saying, Tristan, is that, you know, in your modern age of heating and antibiotics, you're still jealous of these people who didn't have to do the health and safety forms and got more carving time.
2: To some degree, yes. I think it's just more of the fact that that somebody has time to make art and has got the space to do that and think about it is a value that I wish that we had a lot more of.
3: What if that was a person's job description? We don't know what the role of that person was, whether that would be the person's performance reviews. The mind can go in a million and one places regarding the purpose.
1: So there's a professor at Imperial College London who I interviewed once about dark matter, and on his desk was this sort of flint. And I said, what is this? And he said, this is something that I make all of my students do. I make them nap a flint. So try and make a sharp edge by hitting the rock in the right way. Because, he said, it's actually as skilled as many other things. And we think of our ancestors as primitive, but it gives people a real appreciation of how skilled people who didn't have today's technology could be in different ways than we value now. Anyway, we have unfortunately come to the end of this episode of Unexpected Elements, which started with the news that Gen Z are getting big into birdwatching, and we finished with hints that 40,000 years ago in Germany, birds were captivating enough that an early human with carving skills captured them in mammoth bone. And in between, we've discussed African bulls on the moon, the distraction of lyrics, the judgment of crows, what vultures do for science, and how any of us can help out with a galaxy of science projects. Just time quickly to thank this week's panel. In Helsinki, Finland, Tristan Artone, thank you very much.
2: Thanks for having me. Heigabo oi bondo.
1: And in Wolverhampton in the UK, thank you, Paul Adepoju.
3: Thanks for having me. I've had so much fun as always. I'm happy to be back on this episode and thank you.
1: To be continued, both of you. I'm Marnie Chesterton. The producer was Ella Hubber, with Robbie Wojciechowski and Lucy Davis. Do join us next week. There's probably going to be more Unexpected Elements.
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1: BBC World Service. It's 8 o'clock GMT. This is Oliver Conway with the newsroom. Police in Thailand say a teenage boy has shot dead at least six people, including teachers at his school and two of his grandparents.
2: I was working in the room when I heard a gunshot, followed by several more continuously. At first, I thought somebody was playing with a gun.
1: We have the latest from Bangkok. Also today, a US court has fined Meta more than $500 million over child safety.
3: The court didn't just say Meta failed kids. They put a number on it, and $567 million has meaning.
1: How Russia is seizing tens of thousands of homes in occupied Ukraine. And later.
4: How long have you had the Mohawk?
5: 40 years, near enough.
4: You remain committed to punk?
5: Oh, yes.
1: Half a century after the start of punk rock, fans gather to remember the glory days. First, our top stories.
6: Live from NPR News, I'm Giles Snyder. President Trump says he's staying out of the situation involving former aide and current Ohio Republican Congressman Max Miller, who's facing allegations that he assaulted his former wife and his daughter.
7: Well, I'm not going to get involved in that. It's a very sad situation. And I know Max very well. But it's very, very sad that a situation like that takes place.
6: Trump was asked about Miller while taking questions from reporters in the Oval Office. He declined to say whether Miller should withdraw from his bid for re-election. Miller's former wife is the daughter of Ohio Republican Senator Bernie Moreno, who has said that Miller should not be serving in the House. Ohio's other senator, John Husted, called on Miller to resign on Thursday. President Trump's remarks about Miller came after he signed two executive orders in a new attempt to limit birthright citizenship. The order signed Thursday, narrower in scope after the U.S. Supreme Court rejected Trump's previous effort. Thai police say at least six people, including teachers and students, have died in a shooting at a school north of the capital. At least 15 others injured. Police said the shooter, a 14-year-old student, is also dead. The BBC's Jonathan Head is in Bangkok.
8: Shots were reported from the secondary school on the outskirts of the capital, Bangkok, just after 10 o'clock in the morning. Video from the scene showed staff rushing children out of the classrooms and police officers trying to find the gunman. According to the police, he was a 14-year-old student at the school who opened fire on teachers and fellow pupils before taking his own life. The injured were treated by paramedics before being taken by ambulance to hospital. This shooting follows another at a school in southern Thailand in February. That incident raised questions which will now surely be asked again about the easy availability of guns in Thailand.
6: The BBC's Jonathan Head in Bangkok. Senate Agriculture Committee failed to advance a farm bill Thursday while there were disagreements. Republican and Democratic senators appeared to agree on one thing, allowing SNAP benefits to be used to buy hot rotisserie chicken. NPR's Juliana Kim reports.
9: The federal food assistance program, known as SNAP, generally doesn't allow its dollars to be spent on hot prepared food. Lawmakers on both sides of the aisle are now looking to change that. On Thursday, it became an amendment to the farm bill. Democratic Senator Amy Klobuchar, who represents Minnesota, told her committee members,
10: SNAP dollars, this is popular and affordable option, and I'm glad that this amendment was included.
9: Other supporters say it's common sense to give low-income families access to quick, protein-dense food. The farm bill now has to wait, though. The committee's failure to advance it comes as the Senate prepares to leave town for a five-week recess. Juliana Kim, NPR News.
6: This is NPR News. A court in New Mexico has ordered Meta, the parent company of Instagram and Facebook, to pay $567 million to address harms to young people from the company's social media platforms. The order came late Thursday in the second phase of a landmark trial that Meta lost in March. Meta says it disagrees with the ruling and will appeal, the company facing dozens of lawsuits filed by states. An outbreak of salmonella has been traced to Mexican jalapenos. The CDC says so far there have been 345 cases. with at least 36 people hospitalized across 27 states, as NPR's Yuki Noguchi reports.
11: Salmonella bacteria live in the digestive tract and are transmitted through contaminated food and water. The latest outbreak, which began in mid-June, has been traced to fresh jalapeno peppers grown in Sinaloa, Mexico, and distributed across the U.S. by Coast Citrus Distributors. The products went to Chipotle Mexican Grill and Qdoba restaurants, which since discontinued use. Minnesota and Colorado have the greatest number of cases. Infections can cause diarrhea, stomach cramps, and fever. This comes as a record-breaking cyclospora parasitic outbreak continues to widen over 10,000 confirmed cases. Yuki Noguchi, NPR News.
6: Cases of another foodborne illness, the intestinal infection cyclosporiasis, have climbed to record levels in the U.S., but health officials in Michigan now advising residents that they can resume eating lettuce and salad greens, saying new infections in the state that has borne the brunt of the outbreak are slowing down. This is NPR News.
12: 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Duck.ai. 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
1: Thank you. You're listening to The Newsroom from the BBC World Service with Oliver Conway. The mass shooting at a school north of Bangkok today is the second this year in Thailand and follows a series of violent attacks in recent years. But it has shocked the nation nonetheless. It was carried out by a 14-year-old boy, and the school where it happened was part of a prestigious academic network founded by the Thai king 140 years ago, which has educated royalty, prime ministers and other prominent Thai figures. Police say the boy killed his grandparents before going on to the school where he opened fire, eventually killing himself. At least six people died and 15 others were injured. These students witnessed the shootings.
2: I was working in the room when I heard a gunshot, followed by several more continuously. At first I thought somebody was playing with a gun, so I called my friends to hide inside the room.
13: He first opened fire underneath building 5, then went up the building shooting students as he went. After that, he went up to another building, building 4, and shot at every room. I don't know why.
2: One of my friends got shot. He walked up to the door and just fired. I don't know the shooter, but he seemed to be a student with special needs.
1: Well, in the past hour, we had this update from our Southeast Asia correspondent, Jonathan Head, in the school grounds.
14: This is the very large basketball court. There are a lot of officials behind us. They're setting up microphones. We've had the health minister here already, chief of police, all giving us what details they can. And we've spoken to one student who did see the gunman going from classroom to classroom and firing in. And it seems from victims that he was targeting teachers. 4 of the people killed here, apart from himself, were all teachers. You know, the shooting last was going on for probably about an hour before the perpetrator, who is a 14-year-old pupil at this school, the Tapsirin school in Nonthaburi, appears to have turned the gun on himself and ended it. His grandparents have been found dead. The police believe he shot them before he came to the school. Beyond that, there are 15 people at least who've been injured, and some of those injuries are critical. They're being treated in hospital. Some are very serious indeed. So you can deduce from that that this young man was able to fire multiple times. We've seen a picture of the gun found next to his body. It is a handgun, so it's likely that he had other magazines to put in the gun to fire. We're left really with a school that's profoundly in shock. All the students have gone now. There's about 3,000 students here, so the boyfriend of one of the teachers who was killed has actually come here, appears to be very distressed and shocked. And there are going to be an awful lot of questions, I think, in Thailand now about how something like this could happen. Yeah, and up to recently, I would have said this is very unlikely in Thailand. It's not something we were really aware of. It's not like the United States or some other countries where there have been quite a number of school shootings. But there have been 2 notable school shootings this year. And of course, there was that absolutely horrific shooting at a nursery in northeastern Thailand 4 years ago when more than 30 people were killed, most of them very young children. There's also been a report of another incident today at a school in the west of Thailand where a vehicle appears to be driven into a kindergarten school. So I think Thais might be wondering
15: now whether this is something that is going to happen more often. The real issue here is the relatively easy availability of guns. Not legally. Getting a gun permit is very difficult in Thailand, but rules are routinely broken here. There's a lot of corruption and an awful lot of unlicensed guns are owned. Gun crime itself is very common here. So I suppose, sadly, it's inevitable at some point that would spill over into a school.
1: Jonathan Head at that school north of Bangkok. A judge in the US state of New Mexico has compared the social media giant Meta to a factory producing noxious pollution in terms of the harm it can do to children. The court ordered the firm, which owns Instagram, WhatsApp and Facebook, to pay more than $500 million into a teen mental health fund and change how its platforms function for young users. Juliana Arnold's teenage daughter Coco died in 2022 after a person she met on Instagram sold her pills laced with fentanyl. She blames the app for her daughter's death and says it's about time platforms were held accountable.
3: The court didn't just say Meta failed kids. You know, it put a number on it, and $567 million has meaning. And the fact that the judge found Meta knowingly built the products, you know, that harmed our children, and then just treated the harm as a cost of doing business like it didn't care, really felt a little bit like a little bit of justice being done and showing that we're moving in the right direction of holding these companies accountable for the harm that they're doing.
1: In an earlier phase of the case, a jury ordered the firm to pay $375 million for violating consumer protection law by misrepresenting the safety of Facebook and Instagram for young users. Meta has said it will appeal against this latest ruling. Dietrich Knaut, a reporter with Reuters, told us more about the case.
16: The judge pretty clearly found that Meta is responsible for causing a social media addiction crisis in the state, and he's ordered the company to not only pay a lot of money to help address some of those addiction harms and mental health issues, but he's also ordered them to make changes to the way their platform operates. Those include preventing its chatbots from flirting with children or adults using the chatbots to simulate interactions with children that are inappropriately romantic or sexualized. There's time limits on how long children can spend daily on these platforms. So it'll be a lot of changes if these are upheld on appeal or if Meta's not able to fight these. There's another trial actually starting next week, unless it gets delayed, where other states are going to be pursuing similar claims. And basically the legal theory here is that these social media companies are causing something called a public nuisance, and they are essentially polluting the environment. The judge in this case likened the social media platforms to factories that are spilling out pollutants into the environment. And just as those factories would have to go clean up the environmental damage, the judge is here requiring Meta to clean up the mental health damages that its product has allegedly caused. And the company has said it is making changes. It is trying to keep people safe. Obviously, the judge found that those steps weren't enough. And I think this is going to be a continued debate. The public nuisance theory of liability is not one that's universally accepted. So this ruling was a big blow against the companies, but, you know, there's, I think, a good chance that they could win a more favorable ruling on appeal. They might win a more favorable ruling in the next trial. And then you might end up in a situation where you have a patchwork where they are forced to do things for one state's residents, but they won the case in another state. And so that's going to cause some challenges for a company as well.
1: Dietrich Knaut of Reuters. Scientists are using artificial intelligence to design new viruses that can destroy harmful bacteria. It's been labelled a breakthrough which could unlock a new era for treating disease. But experts are also warning that AI-designed viruses might raise urgent safety and security concerns. Hugh Pym is our health editor.
17: This is research carried out at Stanford University in the US, and it's been hailed as a very significant turning point. Now, AI has been used before to design structures like antibiotics, but this is the first time that AI has actually created an entire genetic code, a whole genome of viruses not found in nature. Now, scientists took the AI designs and used them to try to manufacture viruses. 16 viruses were created. They're not harmful to humans. humans, but it was found they were capable of killing bacteria. And this is very, very important for future scientific research, medical research, because they could be used, for example, against drug-resistant infections. Now, there has been one warning from two commentators with a piece around the scientific journal research that was published, saying that there are potential urgent safety and biosecurity concerns. And this speaks to the whole debate about AI and whether potentially there are harms in the future. But one commentator has summed it all up, saying, for the first time in history, we're beginning to design biology on a computer.
1: Our health editor, Hugh Pym. 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Still to come.
18: Sometimes you've had some bars and you're stood up there for ages and you don't get served and it gets annoying. I guess when you're at a table, you can do, like, table service.
19: You have more chats with people at the bar. Sometimes you meet people you don't know, not just your friends. But, like, there'd definitely be a massive impact if you couldn't stand up and queue at the bar.
1: Is stand-up drinking encouraging drunkenness in London pubs? We'll hear more on that later. A BBC investigation has found that Russia is seizing tens of thousands of homes across four regions of Ukraine that it's captured during its invasion. The Russian government says the scheme is designed to integrate the regions into the Russian system. Well, Olga Robinson led this investigation. Olga, I suppose listeners might not be surprised that an invading army behaves like this, but what are the Russians doing here?
20: I think what's very important to understand here is that the Russian forces haven't just captured physically some flats and houses. What they are doing there right now is they've created a whole legal framework that allows them to, the occupation authorities, to seize properties en masse. We found more than 34,000 homes which are currently in the process of being seized, and many of them belong to Ukrainians who have fled the fighting. And it works like this: properties are declared ownerless, even though they do have legal owners in Ukraine. And then they are transferred to local authorities, and from there they could be allocated to Russian passport holders only into ownership. And the practice is not just some local scheme in the occupied territories. It's been endorsed by Russian President Vladimir Putin, who signed a law late last year formalizing this scheme.
1: Now, of course, Russia claims this land that it's invaded as its own. What's it said about this particular case?
20: Well, in this particular case, the Russian government told us that the scheme is part of its legal framework to reintegrate this, as they call it, reunited regions into the Russian system. And they also told us that the scheme manages properties whose owners cannot be identified or contacted while providing for compensation should lawful owners come forward. But then experts we spoke to say it seems to be part of a much wider effort to Russify the areas of occupied Ukraine and to make it much harder for Ukrainians to reintegrate these areas in future should they retake the territories at some point.
1: Yeah, realistically, what can the homeowners do, if anything?
20: Well, Ukrainians we spoke to say once their property appears on any of the ownerless lists, it feels it's almost pretty much done deal, it's gone. That's because to try and get their properties back, Ukrainians are required to obtain a Russian passport and the returned to occupied Ukrainian person. That means also going through grueling security checks at the Moscow Sheremetyevo airport, which are known as filtration. And they have to do all of that within just 30 days. So Ukrainians we spoke to say they feel it's neither safe nor possible for them to return to their homes. So a few of them did come across as almost resigned to the idea that their homes are all but lost.
1: Olga, many thanks indeed to Olga Robinson, who led that BBC investigation. With wildfires still raging in Western Europe, North Africa and Canada, a new study has highlighted the dangers to human health. As well as the immediate risk to life from flames and smoke inhalation, Canadian researchers say the fires can also cause migraine headaches. Our health reporter Laura Foster has been telling Claudia Hammond about the findings.
21: They took various bits of satellite and weather data from Canada, looking at where fires were, how plumes of smoke were travelling during the wildfire season, and they put it all into a computer which worked out how much the air was filled with very small particles. These are called PM2.5s, and they're called that because they're less than 2.5 micrometres wide. To give you some context, if you take a strand of your hair, or if you look at a hair on your arm, that's like 1/30th the width of a human hair. So it really shows how small they are and how they can get into your system. And what they did is they compared all that data from wildfire seasons and looked at admissions to emergency departments in Ontario and Alberta. The researchers found at the same time, there was also an increase of more than 6% to emergency departments for headaches and migraines. Because of these tiny PM2.5s, they're so small they can get into our lungs and they contain these toxic compounds that can trigger various stress and inflammation in blood vessels, and that can carry around our systems. It can activate the nerve pathways and it leads to these migraines that require emergency care. But then there's the second effect of wildfires, in that the stress and anxiety and sleep disruption and behavioral changes that come about because you're caught up in a wildfire, that also can lead to increase in migraines and headaches.
0: Now, we notice there's another study based on data from the fires in Los Angeles County in the US last year. And this is on the mental health consequences for vulnerable people. What does that tell us?
21: They looked at the mental health and well-being of people living in the areas where wildfires were, but they surveyed them before the wildfires. They didn't know the wildfires were going to happen, but they used data from before the wildfires. And then they followed them up every single month for the rest of the year after the wildfires were contained. And what they found, that the people who were living in the zones who had to be evacuated, they displayed greater levels of psychological stress because of those wildfires than those who didn't have to be evacuated. That's not so shocking. But what is really poignant is that there was a really strong association among individuals where household incomes were below $100,000 a year. So although everyone was exposed to the same events, it was hitting people differently in terms of post-traumatic stress disorder, depression, anxiety, and sadly suicide. And the researchers say that, you know, this is what we should be thinking about when these disasters strike. How can we support everyone, but how can we make sure that that support goes where it's most needed?
1: Laura Foster talking to Claudia Hammond, and you can hear more on that on Health Check. Back in 1976, just like today, Britain was sweltering through a long, hot summer. But as the nation desperately waited for rain, something groundbreaking was happening on the music scene. It was the birth of punk. Well, half a century on, more than 300 punk bands are marking the anniversary with a gathering in the northern seaside resort of Blackpool. The Rebellion Festival began in the 1990s, even as punk was beginning to fade into history. But as David Sillitoe has been discovering, Britain's 60-something punks are still going strong.
4: Blackpool is today awash in a sea of spiky hair and punk T-shirts, looking slightly tight around some middle-aged midriffs.
22: How long have you had the mohawk?
5: 40 years, near enough.
22: You remain committed to punk?
5: Oh, yes. It's in the blood now.
22: Where are we? What is this?
23: So this is Rebellion, a gathering of punks and like-minded souls from all over the world.
4: And this is Jenny Russell, who helped found this now thriving punk extravaganza.
23: There were probably more punk bands now in the world than there ever was in the 70s and early 80s.
22: Everyone said punk was dead.
23: Not a chance. We sold out in February, which is completely unprecedented.
22: All 8,000 tickets?
23: All 8,000 tickets had gone by February.
22: You are the punk Glastonbury, aren't you?
23: Yeah.
4: Bands that thought it was all over 40 years ago have had an Indian summer as a legion of fans have returned to their roots, with many finally embracing that mohawk hairdo in their 60s.
22: This is your everyday hairdo as well?
24: Yes. I work for the police in Wales, and this is how I go to work every day.
22: How's your pogoing these days?
5: At the minute, it's not very good because I've got an infected toe.
22: How long have you been rocking the mohawk?
25: Today only. Literally, today. I'll be 64 in October.
24: His mum wouldn't allow him to dye his hair.
26: My mum gave me a guilt trip at the age of 17, saying, if you dye your hair, I'll be very upset. And I went, OK, Mum. And that was it.
22: And when did you dye your hair? What age?
4: 54. And alongside them, a new punk generation. These are the Dollheads from Las Vegas. And they're already punk veterans.
27: Oh, that was unreal. Seeing people actually singing our songs, like they know who we are. It's just crazy to me.
22: Can I ask what age you were when you started in the band?
28: Six. I wanna play a
4: And then there's someone who was considered too old for punk 50 years ago. Charlie Harper of the UK's Subs. He embraced it in the summer of 1976, and he's still playing.
6: I mean, I'd like to ask your age.
7: 82.
6: People were saying in the late 70s that punk had died.
7: Luckily, all those people who are saying punk's dead are dead.
6: Fifty years after that summer of 76, what is the spirit of punk now?
7: We can say things about governments and stuff, what pop bands will never do. We got freedom. Punk is like a wild animal, it can't be tamed.
4: And retirement? Charlie says the Subs may probably call it a day soon, but he's already got plans for his next band. Charlie Harper and punk rock, growing old disgracefully.
1: David Sillitoe reporting from Blackpool. Now, if you visit a pub here in London this summer, you may well see crowds of people standing, drinking outside, something the bar and the bar interior might be just as busy. But one local authority in the city is considering guidance that could see some pubs or bars discouraged from allowing what's called vertical drinking. Westminster City Council says having more seating available in pubs could discourage excessive drunkenness. The government has now weighed in on the issue, saying pubs full of people is not a public nuisance, it is British life. Here's what some pubgoers in London think of the proposal.
18: I mean, it depends on the place. Sometimes you go to some bars and you're stood up there for ages and you don't get served and it gets annoying. I guess when you're at a table, you can do, like, table service, you know, or scan a QR code and things like that. So I guess there's an argument for sitting down is better. But, I don't know, sometimes there's, like, a bit of a buzz about it, isn't there? Like, pub culture, I suppose, of mingling and, yeah, enjoying it and having fun.
8: The businesses will struggle because if you come to a pub and all the tables are full, whereas before, or now, you would sort of like squidge in and sort of get a little pint with your mate and sort of have a little chat and then go to the train or whatever and be on your merry way, you'd probably just be like, no, we're not going to bother.
27: You have more chats with people at the bar. Sometimes you meet people you don't know, not just your friends. I feel like there'd definitely be a massive impact if you couldn't stand up and queue at the bar.
1: Jonathan Lawson runs more than 100 pubs across the UK. What does he make of all this?
9: When I first heard about this, it was yet another moment that I've had in this industry where I've scratched my head about governments, either at a national or a local level, doing things that you really do perplex you. And once again, you've got an authority here getting involved in an issue which is not an issue. Pubs are wonderful democratic things. It's you get to choose what you wish to do with people. And if you look at any group of people standing in any one of our pubs at any given time, some people will be drinking alcohol, some people won't, some people will have one drink and then go, some people will then have a few more drinks. The point is you choose and you decide what to do. Pubs in London tend to be smaller, and therefore actually the economic model doesn't work if you're trying to encourage all of those people to sit down. We just think a modern pub is an incredible thing now, where you might find locals drinking at the bar, you might find people in a business meeting, you might find people there for a special event or an occasion and a celebration. And that's a unique thing to be able to achieve within a British pub. They're fantastic things. And actually the vast majority of customers behave completely responsibly and enjoy them. And I watch customers all day long and listen to them, and that they are fantastic, wonderful things that we should look after.
1: Pub manager Jonathan Lawson. That brings us to our main world news once again. Police in Thailand say a teenage boy has shot dead at least 7 people, including teachers at his school and 2 of his grandparents, before killing himself. Research shows that Russia is systematically seizing tens of thousands of homes in occupied Ukrainian territory. And the number of confirmed Ebola cases in the Democratic Republic of Congo has now passed 4,000. We'll have a summary next. That's it for now from the newsroom.
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0: Coming up next on Business Daily, Diageo, the company behind Guinness, Johnny Walker, Gordon's Gin, and many more of people's favourite alcoholic drinks, warned a slowdown in spending on booze was forcing it into a billion-dollar slimdown. On Taking Stock this week, our panel in Beijing and Lusaka will tell us what spending trends they're seeing on that. And they'll chat about the rail route that's become a new battleground between the US and China.
1: BBC News with Alan Smith. There's been a school shooting north of the Thai capital, Bangkok. Police say 8 people have died, including teachers, the 14-year-old shooter and 2 of his grandparents. At least 15 were injured trying to escape. BBC analysis shows Russia is seizing tens of thousands of homes in occupied Ukraine. Refugees are required to obtain a Russian passport and return to prove their ownership within 30 days, which is often impossible. In its continuing campaign to obliterate Russia's biggest online retailer, Ukraine has hit the farthest Wildberries warehouse so far. It's Yekaterinburg hub in the Urals, up to 2,000 kilometres away. The health ministry in Kinshasa has confirmed that the number of infections in the Congolese Ebola outbreak has passed 4,000. This makes it the second largest Ebola outbreak ever, behind the West African one a decade ago, which had nearly 30,000 cases. Saudi Arabia, Turkey and Pakistan are expected to announce a joint defence agreement today. They're looking to strengthen security ties against a backdrop of war between the United States and Iran, which has drawn in Saudi Arabia and disrupted shipping through the Strait of Hormuz and the Red Sea. Officials in Sri Lanka say at least 3 inmates have died following unrest in 2 separate prisons, the latest in the growing trouble in the country's jails. 18 Pacific Island foreign ministers meeting in Fiji have failed to agree on a joint statement condemning China's recent test of a nuclear-capable missile in the region. Nauru and Kiribati are said to have rebuffed a planned statement of concern. And an Australian aviation crew has carried out a daring midwinter mission to rescue a US expedition member from a station in Antarctica in freezing temperatures and total darkness. They'd responded to an urgent US request for a medical evacuation. And that's the world news from the BBC in London.
0: Hello, I'm Will Bain and welcome to Business Daily in the week that, seemed to be the hardest word for the boss of world football's governing body, FIFA. Gianni Infantino did manage to stretch to admitting errors had been made in his pursuit for private investment in world football, but his future still looks pretty rocky. No schisms for us, though. We're still standing, ready to crocodile rock, perhaps. No more mangling of Elton John puns. It's time to take stock of the business week with our panel, as always, here on the programme. Jennifer Pack, China correspondent for NPR, is joining us from Beijing. And Trevor Samumba, international development expert, is joining us from the Zambian capital, Lusaka. Hello, both. Either of you an Elton John fan?
2: I had a dad who was an Elton John fan.
0: A Gianni Infantino fan?
2: Nope.
0: Trevor is the football fan, can speak for all of us there. Yeah, that's the last, I think. We'll talk about the boss of world football on the programme today, but we've got absolutely loads to get to, from trade to the future of booze consumption around the world. So let's get right into it then. This is Taking Stock from Business Daily on the BBC World Service. Yeah, shall we start talking trade, guys? Because earlier this week, the body which regulates global imports and exports, the World Trade Organization, published quite an interesting report which found that, in their words, global trade policy intervention reached an all-time high in early 2026 as governments increasingly turned to protectionist measures and state aid. In English, Jennifer, countries put up more tariffs, stepped in more than ever before to prop up sectors and sometimes, I guess, companies as well. I guess no surprise, given the sort of tariff blitz we saw at the start of the year. WTO is flagging this. But it does seem interesting, doesn't it, that it's sort of beyond Donald Trump and his trap tariffs what's going on at the moment.
3: Well, absolutely. But it's also slightly related, because the reason that President Trump had raised these tariffs was because they were complaining that China was overproducing and then dumping these products both in the US and also in overseas markets at below market prices. And that has always been the longstanding accusation about Chinese manufacturers, something that China does not accept and says, in fact, there aren't enough, especially for the green sector, not enough of their products out there.
2: Absolutely. In fact, I think Jennifer is being too kind.
0: Why
2: so? All this is coming as a result of Trump's tariffs. Inevitably, what has happened is that countries like China, Canada, European Union, member states, even Africa, has imposed tariffs as well to try and hit back at what Donald Trump has done. He's really created a terrible situation in global trade. However, you still see global trade moving forward and is still dominating, but increasingly, America is no longer part of that discussion. It's now about south-to-south cooperation between Asia and Africa, between Europe and Africa.
3: I will just add, though, that the tariffs that are being imposed is not just in retaliation to the U.S. Trevor is right about that. But it's also because Chinese manufacturers are not selling to the U.S., they have to redirect their products.
2: Yes,
3: and China has been openly saying, well, we have other markets. So they've been going to Southeast Asia, which has increased by a lot. And even traditional allies of China, who counted China as their biggest trade partner, are stunned at the amount of stuff that's coming in, because the U.S. had been absorbing so much and also very high profit margin items. And so now it's going into Europe, it's going into Africa, it's going to Latin America. And a lot of these countries are worried about their own small and medium-sized businesses. So count Thailand, you have Mexico, even Russia has imposed some tariffs on Chinese exports.
0: Trevor, you work right across Africa. Are you seeing that in anywhere in particular?
2: Yes, a lot of domestic manufacturers are complaining about the unfair competition that is coming in from China. Jennifer is absolutely right. We've seen an increase in the amount of goods that are coming in. And so a lot of governments, what they're doing now, in particular in Southern Africa, is to say to the Chinese, okay, some of these things that you are sending to us, manufactured in China, begin to manufacture them in our countries. And so special economic zones are being established where Chinese manufacturers are actually setting up. And we're seeing a lot of Chinese investment.
0: And Jennifer, that's a really interesting trend, isn't it? We've seen exactly that happening in Europe too. I'm thinking in Hungary, carve-outs, these sort of enterprise zones that Trevor's talking about for the big Chinese car makers. And yet, as the WTO is flagging in this, and you pointed out a little earlier too, countries now being asked to put in more kind of individual curbs on things. So Europe looking at things that went into solar panels, for example, to try and protect its green tech industry. Lots of pressure from the car makers in Germany to do more about supply chains there as well. It seems like, despite the sort of figures that you were talking about, more trade between other countries, not the US and China, for example, that actually pressure on what's coming from China is only just kind of beginning a little bit, the responses to that perhaps.
3: Absolutely, because in the past, for manufacturers to hop around country to country, you know, going from Europe then to the US and then going into low-cost countries like China, China has essentially dominated almost every single field. And by the way, it's not just the finished product. You know, where are the machines coming from? Where are the raw materials coming from?
2: Yes.
3: They're all from China. And so what Donald Trump has really done in trying to, I guess, lower the trade with China is essentially spread out China's global supply chains even more.
0: And there's been a great case study, Trevor, that was your kind of suggestion of what we should chat about this week on the program, going on in Southern Africa, the Lobito Corridor project. Why don't you run people through it again?
2: Yes. So the Lobito Corridor is a major corridor. It opens up a part of Southern West Africa, which is from Zambia all the way through the DRC and into Angola, up to the Lobito port, which is an Atlantic sea port, meaning that you can get goods into the US much quicker and into Europe through the Atlantic Ocean.
0: Because the issue had been that lots of those ports, Durban or Mombasa and places like that, on the east of the continent. And so everything
2: is
0: pouring out.
2: But those are all Indian Ocean. Yeah. Yes, those are all Indian Ocean on the east. And Zambia, as you know, has a rail that connects Zambia to Dar es Salaam. But again, it's on the Indian Ocean. And that rail was built and is operated by a Chinese company. And China has just put in an extra $1.4 billion into rehabilitating and improving the operations of that rail, which again is in direct competition to what's happening on Lobito. And the US government actually taken Lobito as a critical part of its investment and its commercial diplomacy.
3: I just wanted to ask Trevor then, so what is China really doing to compete then?
2: Yes. So what China is doing, first of all, China has already rehabilitated the rail in Angola from Luanda all the way through to Lobito. China has also been involved already in trying to put up an oil refinery in Lobito. It's still an ongoing project. And then thirdly, China has put in a big investment on the TAZARA, the Tanzania-Zambia rail, which links Zambia into Dar es Salaam. And then from Dar es Salaam on the Indian Ocean, it's very quick. And then more importantly, China is involved in a number of infrastructure projects in Zambia and the DRC, and actually has mining concessions. And so basically the US, Europe, and the Japanese are playing catch up, to be honest. China has been involved in the region much longer and much more strategically, but definitely there's going to be growing competition.
0: Fascinating battleground, only going to get more so because of the control of some of those so-called critical minerals as well. And that kind of leads us really to your story, Jennifer, too, because those minerals, of course, are things that go into perhaps the sort of the casings around chips and all that kind of stuff in the AI race. And we've touched on this on the programme before about sort of data centre anxiety is the way it's kind of being seen in the United States, in particular North America and Europe as well. But those anxieties being shared by people around you in China now, right?
3: Oh, absolutely. But less so about data centers. It's more about jobs. And I'm encountering this even in everyday conversations with people on top of ordinary stresses about working in Beijing and trying to survive in this very expensive city. People worry about their jobs. So recently, in recent months, courts across several cities in China have been highlighting these cases where workers have been replaced by AI. And in each of them, the courts have basically sided with the worker. And so Chinese state media and local legal experts here have all been hailing this as a win for workers' rights. But if you really understand the landscape and the employment landscape here in China, people are much more anxious. AI is only one factor. This new band of jobs, they're going to require a lot more education. And what I'm not seeing in China is any kind of retraining. And that's the transition period we're not really seeing because of the way AI has been moving so fast.
2: That's something that we need to recognize in Africa. But I think one of the advantages we have in Africa is that a lot of our population is young and well-educated. But the issue is, are they getting educated in the right skills that will enable them take advantage of this AI drive? Because it will not stop.
0: You're listening to Taking Stock on Business Daily from the BBC World Service, where today our panel are Jennifer Pack, the China correspondent for NPR, National Public Radio in the United States. She's joining us from Beijing. And Trevor Simumba, the international development expert. He's joining us from the Zambian capital, Lusaka. Now, it's that time of the week where our guests give us their heroes and villains of the business week. And I can see a couple of food-based ones here, which always seem to go down well with people listening at home. So, Jennifer, lead us off. I'm going to mangle this, I'm sure. Baozi, is that right?
3: Baozi, you know, bao, right?
0: Bao buns, like a bao bun,
3: I think that's
0: yeah.
3: What's known. But it's a redundant, you know, you're just saying bun, basically. Ah. Baozi is with a suffix, so we say baozi here. And these are just fluffy steamed buns with fillings that vary across China. Could be vegetables, could be meat, could be both, could be savory or sweet. And recently, NPR had done a series on global breakfast. So my contribution was about the baozi.
0: What are you having one for breakfast? Because they're very rich and very meat-based. Or the ones that we have here in Chinatown in London are...
3: Are they the barbecue pork ones? Ah, okay. So that's from the south. That's usually eaten during dim sum time, which is slightly before lunch. It's like brunch. But here in Beijing, it is eaten mainly for breakfast, and it's usually savory. So the classic here is the pork and fennel. And in the south, in Shanghai, where I'd lived for about 9 years, my favorite go-to was the dried tofu and vegetable. I always find that really sick.
0: Well, okay. There's something powering the world's second largest economy. Motoki is your pick, Trevor.
2: Yes.
0: Explain to me what it is, first of all. I've had this in Uganda before.
2: Yes. So, you know, matoke is a banana, basically. Not a sweet banana, but a savory banana. That's found in East Africa, and it's a staple food in East Africa. But Uganda has now established what they're calling a presidential banana initiative, and they want to promote regional trade in matoke because Uganda is the second biggest producer of these in Africa. And so they want to promote trade. They want to promote various value addition because, you know, you can make biscuits out of it. You can make all sorts of foods out of it.
0: Well, we were talking about all those trade tensions earlier. Which do you think would be more likely of these two dishes to break those trade impasses? Trevor first, then Jennifer.
2: I think both of them. In fact, I was getting hungry when I was listening to Jennifer.
3: Well, I'm hoping the Motoki is going to come to China, because didn't China recently have zero tariffs, right, on all exports from Africa? Well, except for Eswatini that recognizes Taiwan. So.
2: Yeah. So we should use Motoki as a diplomatic way to get into China. Definitely. Yeah.
0: From food to booze. Here on the programme, because right before we just started chatting about an hour or so ago, the UK London stock market listed, but global booze brand, I'm sure people will know it, the maker of Guinness, Johnny Walker Whiskey, many others, Diageo, has announced $1 billion savings drive. It's all part of really a response to sort of global alcohol sales stalling, particularly high-end alcohol sales. Jennifer, it used to be that the real market and the real growth for Diageo was that sort of upper middle class in China wanting a fancy bottle of their whiskey. That seems to have slowed down massively based on their numbers. Is it something you're seeing around you?
3: It's slowed down for every major brand, like Nike, you know, all the way up to Mercedes-Benz. That's the issue, is that, you know, although I told Trevor that African countries can now export their products here and they're not going to have tariffs, the problem is that Chinese consumers are not spending as much as they used to. And that is the problem. We're going to round back to the beginning about the trade. The reason China is exporting so much is because Chinese consumers have slowed down their spending ever since COVID. A lot of them are hurt. The unemployment rate is high. So people are hanging on to their money. So and that includes spending on booze.
0: Trevor, this company, and the reason we kind of put it in the running order today was kind of we thought it's got good interest right around the world. Big in North America, big in Europe, obviously a European company, big in Asia, as Jennifer's just been saying, but has a huge portfolio of beer brands across Africa, the likes of Tusker, some of the biggest beers in East Africa as well. Is it worrying to hear them talk about slimming down and $1 billion in savings?
2: Not really, because in terms of Africa, there has been growth, especially in the beer market. Guinness is now getting beyond West Africa. We are now finding Guinness being drunk in South Africa, in Zambia, and other places where it's also driven, I think, by the youthful nature of Africa. So the Guinness beer brands and the other beer brands they have, but also the Johnny Walker brand. It's a very well-known and loved brand. So yes, they can slim down, but I think they should also look to establishing a much bigger presence in African markets than before. They just need to change their approach.
3: So are you saying that in Africa that people are not cutting back on drinking since COVID?
2: Nope. You know, Africa is full of soccer fans. You know, we love football, and you cannot watch football without having a drink. So, you know, demand is not reducing. Yes, the price may be going up a little bit. People are changing what type of drink they take, but we still enjoy our weekend drinks in Africa.
0: Should we round out looking ahead to next week? Because I think you're both going to have plenty on your plates at home. We're going to be talking a lot, I'm sure, on the programme about inflation data from the United States, given everything you guys have been talking about. A, what's been going on with tariffs, obviously, all year, but also the war in Iran as well. But also, Jennifer, going to get a lot of data from China next week. What are you going to be watching out for? What are you covering next week?
3: Yeah, obviously, we're going to probably get more data about consumption, retail sales data. We're looking at economic figures. And, you know, everyone's very worried because of what is happening in China if big companies are not able to make a profit here.
0: Trevor, obviously, massive news for you next week. Presidential election.
2: Yes. It's a very crucial election. So we'll wait and see. I mean, for me, I would prefer that the president continues, but I would ask him to reconsider his governance strategy and also look at getting the economic growth to reach the household. That's been the biggest challenge, because a lot of people are saying, yeah, okay, you know, we've restructured the debt, you know, inflation is down, but cost of living is still very high. We still don't have jobs. If Brian Munduvile, the opposition, wins, I don't see much change in terms of the policy, but obviously there'll be much more focus on getting the economic gains reaching the household.
0: Yeah, absolutely. And there was a lot of hope, wasn't there, when President Heshalima came in as a former businessman, that he was going to do some of that and see more of that money flow down to ordinary households and boost that growth. It seems to be a challenge for governments right around the world, doesn't it? Just about it from us today, though, on Taking Stock. Big thanks to our panel, who've been Jennifer Pack from NPR, our colleagues there at National Public Radio in the United States, joining us from Beijing, and Trevor Simumba, international development expert in Lusaka, Zambia. Thanks so much for listening.

0: World Service, and now history told by the people who were there. It's Witness History. Today we're going back to 1950 and a new kind of all-inclusive holiday that was spread all over the world. Lucy Burns has the story of Club Med.
1: If you're cold and fed up with the wintry weather, join us on a trip to the sun. Here on the Mediterranean playground, visitors from all over the world can guarantee to relax and have fun in an atmosphere of sun, sand and sea.
2: My mother was just going out of a business school. She didn't want to work in a bank or anything. She was a bit unconventional, I would say.
3: This is Pierre-Xavier Becré, whose mother Thérèse worked on the first ever Club Med holiday.
2: And she saw an ad in a newspaper for a secretary for a new leisure organisation in Mallorca.
3: So Thérèse set off for Mallorca, an island in the Mediterranean off the coast of Spain. She had a fiancé called Jean-Pierre, later Pierre-Xavier's father, who was travelling around Europe at the time.
2: And then she said, why don't you come to Mallorca? So that's what he did. In fact, he remained more than 40 years.
4: And what was it that they found when they got there?
2: I would say nearly nothing. They were just huts, no running water. That was a sandy beach.
3: The trip was the brainchild of a Belgian called Gerard Blitz.
2: He was a very tall man. He was a water polo champion. He participated in the Olympic Games before the war. He was a Jew. He had been in the camps, his family too. And he said, I want people to be happy, to forget the war, and to be able to go to the sea and practice sports and be happy and free together. That's the way he launched it, but without any money and organization. So at the beginning, he found just some friends that joined the adventure.
3: Gerard Blitz wasn't the first to come up with the idea of a holiday village where people paid an all-inclusive rate to relax near a beach. British companies Butlins and Pontins had been running holiday camps on the British coast since the 1930s. But what made Blitz's vision different was the good weather, the low prices, and the glamorous Mediterranean locations. He called it the Club Mediterrane, or Club Mediterranean, shortened to Club Med.
1: This is how life was meant to be, was meant to be enjoyed. All day long there's sunshine, so why wear anything but a swimsuit? The more you wear, the more there is to wash and iron. And who wants to do that when the days are already sailing by far too quickly?
2: You just had swimsuits, and I'd say tiny swimsuits, and so there was no social distinctions. Everybody was on the same level. And the story people always tell about Club Med is once two people are discussing together in a boat, and the first one say, well, what do you do in life? Which was not the principal subject of conversation. One of them said, for instance, I'm working at Renault. And the other one say, okay, I'm working at Renault too, that's fun. And one of them was the top manager and the other one was working in a factory. That's the way it was at Club Med.
3: Club Med soon spread beyond Mallorca, setting up holiday villages all around the Mediterranean. In the beginning, they were pretty rudimentary, but that was all part of the charm.
5: Your home for this holiday is built on the basis that you'll never even be in it, except, of course, to sleep. No light, electric or otherwise, no water, hot or otherwise, no chairs or tables, no sheets, blankets, crockery or carpets. For a dreadful moment when you first arrive, you're reminded of the army.
3: Pierre Xavier's parents became chefs de village, heads of villages, and one of his father Jean-Pierre's responsibilities was maintaining the community atmosphere.
2: So he just came here one morning at breakfast and he said, okay, there's a problem. The machine to peel the potatoes is broken and we need help. Otherwise, you won't be able to have lunch today. So please come, as many people as you can, and

0: has been said that it was really the creation of the new international currency because it was possible to use it in all Club Med villages. Even now, from time to time, when you see articles about the creation of money, about the currencies, about the Bitcoin, sometimes there's a reference to collier barre, which is the French name, which was created in 57. I still have the patent.
1: And so when were you born and when did you first, what are your first memories of going to Club Med?
0: Well, my first memory, it's a bit complicated because I learned that I was conceived, in fact, in a hut at Club Med in Palinuro in Italy.
1: Amazing. So you really are a Club Med baby.
0: Yes, that's it. And afterwards, my parent was chief of village. During wintertime, we were in Paris. And during the summertime, from May to September, we were in Tunisia, Italy, Morocco, Greece, or Corsica, depending on the place he was going. That was as a dream, I would say, because when you're a child, when you are spend your whole day on the beach, that's something quite fantastic, you know. And at this period, there were no kids. Other than my sister, which is a bit older. That was a good thing, but a bit dangerous too. I was a kind of child king, you know.
1: But one of the things that Club Med was becoming famous for was an atmosphere that wasn't particularly child-friendly.
2: The management tend to shrug and look bored if you even bring the subject up. Yet it's undeniable that the club has the reputation of being a place where, to phrase it at its most genteel, young men and women may meet each other freely.
0: Yes, the sex and sun aspect for a kid is not so important, not that much as far as I'm concerned. Maybe others would have seen it differently.
1: But Pierre Xavier says if you worked at Club Med, it wasn't just one big party.
0: Because, you know, Club Med is a very strict organization. It's not so easy to have a tennis teacher at 9 o'clock in the morning ready, as I did once. I was 18 years old, and I remember once there were 40 persons on 4 courts, and I had to give the lesson in 4 languages. But that's not so easy to be at 9 o'clock every day and 7 days per week, you know?
1: Club Med branched out into winter holidays and ski resorts, masterminded by Jean-Pierre. But the company didn't become profitable straight away.
0: It took a very long time. I remember my father said that at the third year, he hasn't been paid during 1 year. Many times the company was nearly to failing, but in 1960, Club Med went into the stock exchange, and afterwards it began to be a real success.
1: Pierre Xavier went from coaching tennis to working in Club Med's head office in Paris. But the travel industry was changing around them.
0: At the beginning, things had to be simple. There's been a post-war period, so this means people were happy with very few things, but afterwards they were asking for more and more. But the more you give, the more the prices are, and the harder it's getting to find customers.
1: Club Med's moved up market over the years as the all-inclusive holiday industry has changed. You can't pay with beads anymore. And do you still go on Club Med holidays?
0: No more. No more. We went at Club Med with my family, with the kids and so on. But I've not been there for 10 years. I think that's a bit normal. You know, when the life changed and what has been fantastic in the past or good in the past, maybe you can find it in other ways of going to vacation, of living.
3: At the end of every holiday, there's always that bittersweet thought that you can come again next year.
4: That's the story of Club Med. Pierre Xavier Becray was talking to Lucy Burns in 2020 for Witness History.
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0: station.
1: Good morning. Iran says it's getting closer to an agreement with Oman to reopen the Strait of Hormuz. American and Israeli ships would not be allowed through, and ships that are would be charged a fee. It's Morning Edition from NPR News. The economy added about 160,000 jobs each month this spring. Then in June, it slowed to under 60,000, and inflation rose faster than wages. I'm Amy Martinez.
2: And I'm Leila Fadel. We get the latest figures on the job market this morning. Also, the National Park Service finds President Trump's plans for a giant arch would disrupt the historical significance of dozens of other monuments. And Hannah Waddingham on the new season of Ted Lasso, where women take the field. It's Friday, August 7th. The truth is out there, and it's that David Duchovny turns 66 today. The news is next.
3: Live from NPR News in Washington, I'm Dave Mattingly. Authorities in Thailand say at least six people have been killed in a shooting at a high school near the capital. More than a dozen others were wounded. As Michael Sullivan reports, police say the attack was carried out by a student.
4: The incident occurred at the Thipsari Nonthaburi School, not far from Bangkok. Police say the suspected shooter was a student at the school who allegedly opened fire with a handgun before barricading himself on the third floor, where police say he eventually turned the gun on himself. The dead include several students and teachers at the school. One 18-year-old student told the Reuters news agency he initially thought there were firecrackers going off. "I didn't think it was a gun at first," he said. "There were many shots, then it went quiet, then it started again." The wounded were taken to nearby hospitals. For NPR News, I'm Michael Sullivan in Chiang Rai.
3: President Trump says an agreement to allow commercial ship traffic to pass through the Strait of Hormuz has still not been finalized. Iran's foreign ministry has indicated talks with Oman are in their last stages. A federal judge in Boston is scheduled to hear arguments today on a request to block a key section of President Trump's executive order limiting voting by mail in the upcoming November midterm elections. NPR's Hansi Lo Wong says the president's order is also under review at the U.S. Supreme Court.
5: So far, President Trump's order has not directly affected mail-in voting. It calls for the U.S. Postal Service to get lists of eligible voters from states and deliver mail-in ballots only to people on those lists. USPS is financial supporter of NPR. A federal judge in Boston found Trump's directives overstep a president's authority under the Constitution. Trump has asked the Supreme Court to pause that ruling, arguing the administration is likely to win this stage of the legal fight because the 23 mainly Democratic-led states plus Washington, D.C. that challenged Trump's order sued too early before the order was fully carried out. Meanwhile, the same judge in Boston is considering a request from voting rights groups to block USPS from moving ahead with Trump's order in the states that didn't sue. Hansi Lo Wong, NPR News.
3: Republican Congressman Andy Ogles of Tennessee lost his GOP primary yesterday. The state's former agriculture commissioner, Charlie Hatcher, defeated Ogles, who was endorsed by President Trump. Hatcher will face Democrat and Columbia Mayor Chas Mulder in November. In the state's gubernatorial primaries, Senator Marsha Blackburn won the Republican nomination. She will face Memphis City Councilwoman Jerry Green, who won the Democratic gubernatorial primary. The latest U.S. employment numbers are due out this morning from the Labor Department. Economists are forecasting a modest uptick in job growth for the month of July after a sluggish pace of hiring in June. This is NPR News. The Justice Department says Duke University's law school has been unlawfully considering race as a factor in its admissions process. Assistant Attorney General Harmeet Dhillon with the DOJ's Civil Rights Division accuses Duke of discriminating against applicants by using essay questions to identify preferred races for admission to its law school. The university says it's committed to following the law and is reviewing the DOJ's letter. A judge in New Mexico is ordering Meta to pay $567 million into a fund to help address harms from the company's social media platforms. This is in addition to $375 million Meta was ordered to pay previously for having violated the state's Unfair Practices Act earlier this year. NPR's John Ruwitch has more.
0: New Mexico is one of dozens of states suing Meta over child safety, and a jury in March found that the company had violated the state's consumer protection laws. In a fresh order, the judge ordered Meta to put $567 million into a so-called abatement fund. The fund will be used to abate the public nuisance that Meta created with its social media platforms, which include Facebook and Instagram. The order said the court decided such a fund was necessary due to the wide-ranging impacts of the harm and the complex nature of the remedy. Meta says it disagrees with the ruling and will appeal. Later this month, another landmark trial against Meta by a group of states gets underway in California. John Ruich, NPR News.
3: Regulators in Britain are signing off on Paramount's $81 billion takeover of Warner Brothers Discovery. I'm Dave Mattingly in Washington.
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1: It's Morning Edition from NPR News. I'm Leila Fadel in Washington, D.C.
2: And I'm A. Martinez in Culver City, California. President Trump is once again trying to put restrictions on who is automatically guaranteed citizenship after being born in the U.S.
1: Less than 2 months ago, the Supreme Court rejected Trump's previous attempt. It ruled the Constitution guarantees, it reaffirmed this actually, the Constitution guarantees automatic birthright citizenship to virtually all children born in the U.S. Trump's focus now is more narrow than last time.
2: NPR's Juliana Kim is covering the two executive orders President Trump signed on Thursday. Juliana, what did they say?
3: The first order looks to restrict who's eligible for birthright citizenship. That includes babies born to members of foreign terrorist groups or employees of foreign governments, such as embassy or consulate staff who are foreign nationals. The second order says the administration will work to deny visas to people who it thinks are coming to the U.S. to engage in birth tourism. This is an issue that Trump has raised for years. The term refers to when pregnant foreigners visit the U.S. in order to give birth so that their newborn can obtain American citizenship. Senior White House advisor Stephen Miller was at the Oval Office when the executive orders were announced, and he called the crackdown on birth tourism as one of the most important actions that Trump has taken when it comes to immigration.
4: Because it ends what has been one of the gravest and most egregious abuses of the American system, and it keeps American citizenship sacred.
2: Juliana, you've reported on birth tourism. Tell us how big of an issue is this?
3: You know, over the years, there have been some crackdowns on covert lucrative businesses, kind of coaching travelers on how to conceal their pregnancies from immigration authorities. But, you know, set these scandals aside, the actual scale of birth tourism is unclear. The Centers for Disease Control and Prevention estimates that in 2024, fewer than 10,000 babies were born in the U.S. to foreign residents. Meanwhile, the Center for Immigration Studies is a group that supports restricting immigration, and by their estimate, temporary visitors gave birth to about 70,000 babies in 2023. Both estimates suggest that tourist births make up a small fraction of the 3.6 million babies born in the U.S. every year. And it's why immigration advocates argue that the issue of birth tourism is being blown out of proportion.
2: How likely is it the executive order restricting birthright citizenship takes effect?
3: Trump tried to restrict birthright citizenship last year through an executive order. That one targeted babies born to parents in the U.S. illegally or on temporary visas. The order was quickly challenged in the courts, and this June, the nation's highest court struck it down, reaffirming that birthright citizenship is guaranteed by the 14th Amendment. And it's why some legal experts expect Thursday's executive order to also face legal challenges. I asked David Beard about this. He's an immigration policy analyst with the Cato Institute, a libertarian think tank.
5: This is a situation where you would hope that the Supreme Court would step in very quickly to enforce its prior decision.
3: I'll add the White House did not immediately respond to a request for comment about this.
2: All right, that's NPR's Juliana Kim. Thank you very much.
3: Thank you.
2: We know more today about an agreement between Iran and Oman to reopen the Strait of Hormuz.
1: Yeah, that's the critical shipping route that goes through the territorial waters of Iran and Oman. Ships have not been able to pass freely since the war began in February, blockaded by Iran and then the U.S.
2: To discuss what this agreement might entail, we're joined now by reporter Samir Hashmi in Dubai. So what new details do we have based on discussions in Iran's parliament?
6: Well, the Iran state media shared details of the agreement with Oman on Thursday. According to Iran, the deal bans any American or Israeli vessels passing through the Strait of Hormuz. It will also fine violators with up to 20% of cargo value. And countries and individuals deemed to have caused damage to Iran would be denied passage through the Strait and the Persian Gulf until Iran is compensated for war damages. Iran says it will also be responsible for navigation guidance, monitoring vessel traffic, maritime security, and environmental protection. Iran has also denied reports of a disagreement with Oman on toll charges. The fee, according to the draft shared by Iranian media would be a combination of many variables. And as Iran said earlier this week, this all remains conditional on Washington ending its blockade of Iranian ports. As of now, Oman has still not commented on any of this.
2: Okay, what about the reaction of other Gulf countries?
6: There hasn't been any official response on the draft from other Gulf countries yet, but all of them have been pushing for a de-escalation. Even during the course of the war, the UAE, Bahrain, Kuwait, Saudi Arabia, and Qatar were attacked by Iran, and none of the oil producers, the Gulf oil producers, have been able to export oil through the Strait of Hormuz, which is also having a severe impact on their economies. So they are keen to have an agreement in place at the earliest that would allow the Strait of Hormuz to be unblocked. And in the past, the Gulf countries have officially rejected Iran's proposal to manage and control the Strait of Hormuz. They've called it a gross violation of international law and undermining the International Maritime Organization.
2: Now, in the meantime, though, the Houthi rebels carried out attacks against Saudi Arabia yesterday. Can you share any details on that?
6: Yes, the attack was carried out inside Saudi Arabia's territory in the southern Najran province on Thursday. It injured 11 civilians, according to the Saudi military. There was no immediate comments from the Houthis, but the Iranian-backed militia has increased attacks against Saudi Arabia in recent weeks, including attacks on Saudi oil vessels in the Red Sea that has disrupted oil supplies from the country. Now, the Houthis and Saudi Arabia, the two were locked in a war for many years that ended in a truce in 2022, but the latest escalation risks unraveling that ceasefire. The Houthis also said that they attacked military camps in central Yemen yesterday, killing dozens of Yemeni government troops, which are backed by Saudi Arabia.
2: All right, that's Samir Hashmi in Dubai. Thank you very much.
6: Thank you very much.
2: President Trump has repeatedly said that no one will be allowed to control the Strait of Hormuz, which would suggest he will not go along with a plan that keeps American and Israeli vessels out of it.
1: That sets up another potential confrontation between Washington and Tehran that could unravel any agreement to reopen the waterway.
2: NPR White House correspondent Franco Ordonez joins us now to discuss the latest talks. Franco, the president has said many times before that a deal was close, but in particular this week that a deal was really close. So what happened?
7: Yeah, I mean, I think it's just clear that what President Trump is saying publicly about progress is either not matching the reality of what is being discussed, or at least not being understood by the Iranians. I mean, this idea of who controls the Strait of Hormuz is the same problem that led to the breakdown of the Memorandum of Understanding signed back in June. I was talking with Justin Long, Director of Defense and Foreign Policy at the Cato Institute, a libertarian nonpartisan think tank. And he pointed to a breakdown over one single paragraph, paragraph 5, that's still being the issue today.
8: It's a bit like the unstoppable force that meets the immovable object. I mean, neither country's public position, at least, has changed significantly. And that was what caused the Memorandum of Understanding to implode in the first place.
7: I mean, paragraph 5 said that, quote, Iran will make arrangements and use its best efforts to facilitate traffic. Now, Iran interpreted that as they would be in charge of the waterway. But the U.S. interpreted it differently, as that things would go back to the status quo. But today, based on their competing statements, it just seems that little has changed.
2: Yeah, so, I mean, why does this keep happening?
7: Well, I mean, the president is under a great deal of pressure to get out of this war, to reopen the strait, to get a handle on energy prices, gas prices. I mean, the president really wants to get the economy going again before the midterms, which are only a few months away. But he's also clearly looking down the road to what will be written about him in history books.
2: Now, that's like citing former President Herbert Hoover when he signed the Memorandum of Understanding in June.
7: Yeah, exactly. I mean, he mentioned that time Hoover a few times when signing the MOU, really out of concern for the economy. He mentioned not wanting to be compared to Hoover, who's, you know, known for not doing enough to stop the Great Depression. I mean, Trump's thrown so much military power at the Iranians to try to get them to comply with his demands, but they're just not caving. And instead, the Iranians, are making so many demands of their own, especially about controlling the strait, hence this stalemate. And that is leading to concerns from observers like Long, who worry that ultimately to get out of this war, the U.S. is going to have to accept something that is worse than the status quo, which was the Strait of Hormuz free of movement. Now, right now, negotiations are focused on reopening the Strait and not, just as an example, nuclear weapons, which was what Trump continues to say was the reason for going to war in the first place.
2: Yeah, that's not the only thing that the president has been defensive about. What do you make of Trump's pushback on reporting that the army is running low on munitions?
7: Yeah, I spoke about this with Long as well, and he said that the president is basically trying to deny the math. I mean, Long said there is no question that the U.S. has gone through a huge proportion of its Patriot missile interceptors and other munitions over months of war, 5 months of war. And he added that the U.S. is known for launching a huge amount of firepower against an enemy, basically in order to insulate the U.S., but also kind of regional parties from retaliation. And that's a part of the reason Gulf allies are now wary of the war or wary of the war starting up again, because the last go around was so tough. And now, basically, they feel they'll be even less protected from American missile defense systems in another go around.
2: That's White House correspondent Franco Ordonez. Franco, thanks a lot.
7: Thanks, Ed.

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1: 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I'm A. Martinez.
2: And I'm Leila Faldin. When I sat down with the actor Hannah Waddingham, she was loving life. Her shows Ted Lasso and Ride or Die are dominating on Apple TV and Amazon Prime Video.
3: Number one, my friend, number one.
2: It's a moment.
3: On both platforms. Let's just call it as it is.
2: It's awesome. Congratulations.
3: I'd like to think it's all me. It's absolutely not, but I'm going to dine out on it even if it lasts for one day.
2: In Ride or Die, she's a bombshell secret assassin who has to go on the run with her bestie. In Ted Lasso, she's Rebecca Welton, an imposing English soccer club owner figuring out who she is post-divorce. She hires an American football coach who knows nothing about soccer, also football in the UK, hoping he will be a disaster for the AFC Richmond team, which was her ex-husband's prized possession. But she ends up loving the sport and the coach, Ted Lasso, played by Jason Sudeikis. When season four begins, Rebecca is in Kansas City asking Ted to come back to England.
4: We want you to coach our women's team.
5: Are you trying to sabotage this team now too or something?
4: No, quite the opposite. Last time I hired you for all the wrong reasons. This time I absolutely want to hire you for all the right ones.
2: Immediately, though, Rebecca gets called out for not considering a woman to coach the team, and she questions herself. Am I a feminist?
3: There's a beautiful scene with Rebecca's mum. She's clearly been indoctrinated from birth by this mother, saying that very much so, in a very passive way and in a playful way, that women are inferior to men.
2: Yeah.
3: And Rebecca doesn't notice that. Until she's called out.
2: But there is a version of that, I think, for all of us, where
3: we realize,
2: we have been raised with these sort of internalized things.
3: We've been passively indoctrinated generationally that women are less than, for sure. I was myself.
2: Yeah, same.
3: But I suppose the sliding doors of myself and Rebecca Welton are that Rebecca doesn't realize until she's the age she is, whereas I realized probably when I was about 15.
2: You're like, wait a second.
3: That there was a male dominance in my family and that my mum was also indoctrinated by it, I don't mind saying.
2: This is a fictional story, but it is playing out a conversation we're having in the real world about the appeal of women's sports. So there are these big questions about, can we make money off a women's team? Is it a drain on the men's team, which we already know is popular? Is this fictional story a story for the real world?
3: Oh my gosh, is it ever? And it's a story that's long overdue. You know, whenever I've been to see any women's sports in Britain, it's just empty seats.
2: Mm.
3: I mean, I love the fact that in the show, the way the writers have written our new girls, where they are just accepting of it.
5: Wait, so hold on, do y'all have to share this room?
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5: Oh, okay. So there are showers?
8: There's one shower.
9: And one toilet.
10: And a urinal, which I actually prefer to use now.
3: They don't even really notice anymore that they're just in, like, the visitor's room, that the door has a piece of tape over it that says their name on it. And they're just accepting of that because 'twas ever thus.
2: You also came up in an industry that has very gendered ideas of what women and men should play and what they should play at different times in our lives, right?
3: Well, you say that, but musical theatre, we're a very happy gaggle altogether.
2: Yeah,
3: the only thing that I found for the first 10, 12 years of my career, my height.
2: I wondered.
3: I think they were, like, frightened of casting me because you're like, whoa, hold on.
2: Because you're 6'2"?
3: Well, I'm 6'2 in heels. I'm 5'11".
2: Oh, I'm 5'10".
3: Are you?
2: So I know the struggle.
3: You know, I just got used to, when I was first setting out, I had a CV or a bio that said 5'10" and one that said 5'11".
2: Really?
3: Mm-hmm. Because 5'9" is more palatable and less intimidating than 5'11". And I would kind of stand like into my hip and make myself less than.
2: When did you start that?
3: Probably in my mid-20s.
2: Mm-hmm.
3: That's when I would say, well, oh dear, I can't be the same size head as everyone else. I'll have to stand apart then.
2: Yeah.
3: You know, I've just turned 52.
2: Mm-hmm.
3: I have a 12-year-old daughter and I'm a single mum. And I think it's really important to absolutely, at this age, very much so, live in my power. And if I can change anything, even in terms of like casting, that's no small thing.
2: I read something you said that really struck me as somebody, I'm just turned 45 and you're kind of thinking, am I going to resist the wrinkles and not age like the world tells us we're not allowed anymore?
3: Mm-hmm.
2: Or am I going to be who I am? And I read this quote from you that you said, I want full control of my face.
3: Yep.
2: Because I'm actually more confident, more settled at 52. So why would I want to make myself look like I'm 30 when I wasn't as happy at 30? And I just wondered why you speak so publicly about it, and if you could say more about that feeling.
3: For me, let me prefix it with for me.
2: Yeah.
3: I'm not here to judge anyone else wanting to do anything. But for me, I am an old school theatre girl and my face is my tool. I love moving people, whether it's to tears of laughter or making them look inwards about something in their own lives. I need my range of movement to do that. And I love the fact that the etchings on my face are my life played out as a canvas. Does anybody like the aging process? Not particularly. Do I like looking at photos that we're not allowed to kind of slightly smooth out a bit? No. But, you know, it is what it is. And what's more important to me is being an actor first, and also for my daughter to see that she doesn't need to start sticking things in her face preemptively, as people do now, in her 20s. I can't speak to it and then not do it myself.
2: Hannah Waddingham, thank you so much for speaking with me, and congratulations on season 4.
3: Thank you so much.
2: Episode 1 of Ted Lasso's 4th season is out now on Apple TV. And a note, Apple is a financial supporter of NPR.

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1: Boy Throb is an unconventional boy band, partly because one member has never physically met his bandmates.
2: We need 1 million followers for me to get a visa so I can sing and dance in America.
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4: Live from NPR News in Washington, I'm Dave Mattingly. There's still no final agreement from Iran on allowing commercial ship traffic to pass through the Strait of Hormuz. The country's foreign ministry and President Trump have indicated those efforts are in the last stages. Iran has been talking with Oman about it and denies it's negotiating with the U.S. As NPR's Hadil Alshalchi reports, state media in Iran say the agreement will allow Iran to charge tolls on ships and control their navigation.
5: The U.S. has been strongly opposed to any fees imposed on ships like this agreement would have, ships moving through the strait. And that was this case before the U.S. and Israel launched their attacks almost 6 months ago. Mm-hmm. So a U.S. official who was not authorized to speak on the record told NPR that the U.S. is disputing the Iranian characterization of the agreement. The official said that any temporary routes will be without impediments, meaning no approvals or permissions and no tolls or charges.
4: The U.S. Navy continues its blockade of Iranian ports. A shooting at a high school in Thailand has left at least six people dead and more than a dozen wounded. Police say the attack was carried out by a student who killed three teachers and three fellow students before turning the gun on himself. Before the attack at the school, police say the armed student shot and killed his grandparents. This is NPR News from Washington. Republican Senator Mitch McConnell says he's been discharged from a rehabilitation center and will continue with physical therapy at home. The former Senate Majority Leader is 84. McConnell says he suffered a fall in June. Patients and medical researchers are calling on prediction market sites to ban betting on clinical trials. NPR's Bobby Allen reports.
6: Prediction market sites Kalshi and Polymarket are facing a backlash for allowing bettors to wager money on the outcome of clinical trials. The companies say the betting can keep patients ahead of the latest medical breakthroughs, but Joshua Pedersen sees it differently. His 12-year-old son is a cancer patient in a clinical trial, and he says betting against the trial's success is effectively trying to make money on his sick child.
7: One of the things that has struck me about these platforms is that they're flashy and they're gamified in such a way that you're often kind of distanced from the real cost.
6: Drug researchers have started an online petition asking that the platforms ban such markets, but the companies claim they could make the opaque drug discovery process more transparent. Bobby Allen, NPR News.
4: Economists are forecasting modest gains in hiring when the latest U.S. employment numbers are released this morning by the Labor Department. The report will look at job growth in July. Hiring in June was sluggish. On Wednesday, payroll processor ADP reported private employers added 44,000 jobs last month. I'm Dave Mattingly in Washington.
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1: It's Morning Edition from NPR News. I'm Leila Fadel in Washington, D.C.
2: And I'm A. Martinez in Culver City, California. The Labor Department will give us an update on employment later this morning. Right now, the jobs market appears to be in kind of a holding pattern. Companies are not cutting a lot of jobs. They haven't been adding a ton of workers either. And people who have jobs are reluctant to give them up. And that means fewer opportunities for people trying to find work. NPR Scott Horsley will be reading the jobs report as soon as it's out. Scott, what are you going to be looking for?
3: Number one, I'm going to be looking at what the pace of hiring looked like in July. We had a few months this spring when it looked as though hiring was really picking up steam. Employers added about 160,000 jobs a month on average in March, April, and May, which is better than they were doing a year ago. But then there was a big slowdown in June with only about 57,000 jobs added. Right now, forecasters are guessing the July number will be better than June, but not as strong as those earlier spring months. Daniel Zhao, who's with the chief economist at the job search website Glassdoor, says economists might look at this job market as stable, but to a lot of workers, it just feels stale.
4: We are increasingly hearing from workers that they're anxious about their job security, and they are frustrated by the fact that they are stuck in roles that are not necessarily good for them. And that's on top of workers who are not in a job right now and feel frozen out of the job market.
3: Xia says Glassdoor's employee confidence index fell to a record low last month.
2: And what does it tell us that the unemployment rate is also really low?
3: Yeah, unemployment in June was just 4.2%, which is very low by historical standards. Every week, we look at the number of people who are applying for the first time for unemployment benefits, which indicates how many people are losing jobs, and those numbers have remained quite low and stable. The Challenger Gray and Christmas firm, which tracks layoff announcements, says those fell to a two-year low last month. Andy Challenger says while companies are cautious about adding workers to their payrolls in the current environment, they're also wary about handing out pink slips since they remember the very tight job market we had right after the pandemic.
5: It wasn't that long ago that we were in the greatest labor shortage that the modern American economy has experienced. Companies were fighting tooth and nail to try to keep people in their organizations, to hire people. And I think they're not as quick to let people go as they have been in other periods.
3: That said, people who do lose a job often need a long time to find a new one. More than a quarter of the people who were unemployed in June had been out of work for 6 months or more.
2: All right, so if the job market is in a holding pattern, what does that mean for people's paychecks?
3: Well, employers are not having to boost wages as fast these days in order to attract workers. For the 12 months ending in June, wages rose just 3.2%. That's a smaller annual increase than we were seeing earlier this year. And we know prices are going up faster than that, so Zhao says workers' real buying power has been eroding.
4: Part of the reason that workers are feeling bad about today's job market is that even though wage growth is, you know, fairly stable, maybe it's come down a little bit, a lot of those wage gains have been eaten up by rising energy prices.
3: Gas prices are still more than a dollar a gallon higher than they were before the war with Iran began. We got a little break on gas prices in June, but then they bounced up again in July. So we'll see how the July wage gains match up with that.
2: All right, that's NPR's Scott Horsley. Scott, thanks a lot.
3: You're welcome.
1: President Trump's plan for a giant arch in Washington, D.C. is facing criticism from a federal agency. Trump wants to build it across the Potomac River from the Lincoln Memorial. The National Park Service says that would obstruct the views of dozens of nearby historic sites. NPR's Rachel Treisman reports.
6: The Trump administration has been talking about building an arch in this particular spot since last fall.
7: This monumental arch will beam at 250 feet tall in honor of 250 years.
6: That's White House spokesperson Caroline Levitt showing designs to reporters back in April.
7: And stand on ground that is currently empty green space in Memorial Circle on Columbia Island, a man-made island in the Potomac River managed by the National Park Service.
6: For many, it's the location that's the problem.
8: anything that would be built there would be controversial.
6: Especially the arch, says Ed Sturley. He leads government relations for the nonprofit National Parks Conservation Association.
8: But I think what makes this so controversial is the pure scale of it. We're talking about one of the largest monuments to ever be built in Washington, D.C.
6: At 250 feet tall, the arch would be more than double the height of the Lincoln Memorial. It's gotten considerable pushback from historic preservation groups, veterans, and concerned citizens. And a report released by the National Park Service this week underscores those concerns. It lists 37 sites whose historic significance would be disrupted by the arch, including the Capitol Building and the Washington Monument.
8: It's going to have a tremendous impact, you know, not just on Arlington National Cemetery, but the entire National Mall and the landscape of D.C.
6: There are other places in D.C. where a giant arch would have a smaller footprint, says Greg Werkheiser. His law firm, Cultural Heritage Partners, is involved in several lawsuits against the Trump administration's construction projects. But, he says, location hasn't really been a part of the conversation.
9: They skipped over real consideration of alternatives and just went to what arguably is the most concentrated collection of important historic sites in the country.
6: The White House and the Department of the Interior didn't directly answer NPR's questions about whether alternate locations were explored. But the administration is defending Memorial Circle as a fitting place for the arch and celebrating the idea that it would be visible from other historic sites.
9: It's as if the president is saying, only if I jam my arch between Arlington Cemetery and the Lincoln Memorial and make it tower over everything else in the city, will it be noticed?
6: One person did propose an alternative, David Maloney, D.C.'s State Historic Preservation Officer. In a June letter to the National Park Service, Maloney suggested the arch could be built in Anacostia, a less developed part of D.C. He said an arch there would, quote, enhance the city's monumental landscape rather than detracting from it.
9: I think had he chosen an alternative, not only would some of the folks who are opponents now not be opponents, but I think they would be supporters.
6: Sturley says conversations about new monuments in D.C. typically start with the question of where to put them. But that wasn't the case with the arch. He said the federally required review process, which is called Section 106, is happening very quickly and with little input from outside experts. It only started after a federal panel had already approved the arch's design in May.
8: As this continues to move forward, it feels like more of a box checking than an actual legitimate process.
6: And he worries that will be the norm going forward. A federal panel packed with Trump allies voted last month to weaken Section 106. Those changes, if enacted, would make it easier for the federal government to build near historic sites, with implications for the arch and other places across the country. Rachel Treisman, NPR News.

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6: Hi, I'm Jen White, the host of 1A, and I've got a quick question. 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
2: 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I'm Amy Martinez.
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5: It's fueled in part by influencers hyping everything from echinacea to creatine. And according to TikToker Mari Llewellyn, the new IT supplement, colostrum.
6: It's basically like nature's superfood. It comes from cows.
4: And our love of a supplement silver bullet is not new. We have been here before.
5: Melanie Benish is a lawyer at the nonprofit Environmental Working Group. She says supplements always thrive in times when Americans feel less confident in government and institutions. It happened in the 1970s, and it's happening now.
7: You can use these natural herbal remedies. You don't have to go to your doctor. Your doctor might be in the pocket of the pharmaceutical industry, and this is a way for you to be in charge of your own health.
5: But there's little science to back up the bold claims that supplements and their influencer fans are making.
4: For example, manufacturers do not have to provide scientific proof that their pills or powders or gummies actually do what they claim they do.
5: Yeah, they can make all kinds of claims on their labels without actually proving they're true, as long as they only use certain words to do so.
7: Impermissible, lowering serum cholesterol levels. Permissible, helping to maintain cholesterol levels already within the normal range. Impermissible, relieves painful joints. Permissible, helps maintain proper joint function.
4: Little news you can use, if the front of your supplement bottle says supports X or promotes Y, that should be a signal to you that it is not actually proven to do anything.
5: Marion Nessel is a professor emeritus of nutrition at New York University. She said it's not only about the claims either. It's also about what's in the bottle. Take turmeric supplements.
8: Your turmeric supplement may or may not have turmeric in it.
4: What? Don't you check the ingredient list and say, does it say turmeric as an ingredient?
8: It doesn't matter. It doesn't have to have in it what it says on it.
4: The FDA doesn't require anyone to test what is in the bottle before a product goes to market. So she says that's why you can't always trust what's even in there.
8: Nobody has the resources to check and see whether those supplements have in them what it says on the label unless somebody sues the company.
4: And who's going to sue the company?
8: If there's no lawsuit involved, there's nobody minding the store.
5: So why do Americans keep buying all those supplements? We talk to a lot of people. And we found Marion Nessel's theory the most persuasive.
8: Supplements make people feel better. There's absolutely no question about that.
4: She says there is plenty of evidence that supplements are fabulous placebos.
8: In fact, I can tell you a story about a study that proved that. But it doesn't matter. Life is really hard these days. And if all it takes is a supplement pill to make people feel better, I'm not going to argue too much about it.
5: For NPR News, I'm Jane Black.
4: And I'm Sarah Gonzalez.
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1: It's Morning Edition from NPR News. I'm Leila Fadel.
2: And I'm Amy Martinez. Today, the Trump administration is officially publishing a proposal that would change the nation's Head Start programs. Head Start serves more than 700,000 kids from low-income families each year from birth to age 5. And the administration says it can boost that number significantly with these changes. Advocates, though, are not so sure. NPR's Sequoia Carrillo is following this. So what is in the proposal?
3: So a lot of it is about getting rid of federal standards that programs currently have to follow. Head Start has been around for more than 60 years. It's designed to help kids from low-income families and kids in foster care access high-quality preschool and things like nutritious meals. But it's also established a kind of national benchmark for child care. The standards are written into a 133-page guide that advocates say helps maintain quality across states, while critics, like the Trump administration, see them as a burden. This proposal would leave rules about how many toddlers one teacher can safely handle, or whether your Head Start teacher needs to pass a background check, up to the discretion of states. It would also encourage more parent input about curriculum.
2: Yeah, the administration thinks that losing these regulations could save more than $2 billion and says that money could go back into the program, but what do Head Start supporters say?
3: You know, they're a bit confused. We've been hearing for months that the government wanted to gut Head Start. So when advocates first saw the changes, many were relieved that it wasn't eliminating the program entirely, like the conservative blueprint Project 2025 calls for. Instead, it's much murkier. The proposal aims to cut down on bureaucracy and reduce, for instance, the amount of money programs can spend on administrative work. The government hopes those savings would open 200,000 more spots for kids in the program. Tommy Sheridan is the deputy director at the National Head Start Association, a nonpartisan group that advocates for the program, and he says he still needs to run the numbers.
4: I think we would all like to see an additional $2 billion in Head Start, frankly, even more than that.
3: Even if there are savings, it could result in a significant difference in quality between zip codes.
4: It requires a lot of discussions, a lot of thought, a lot of making sure we're thinking through what could be the unanticipated, unintended consequences, and really making sure that we can respond accordingly.
2: All right, so what else did you notice in the proposal?
3: So the proposal is very long. It's about 200 pages, and there are definitely some surprises. There are new guidelines about nutrition and a new mandate that says for every 3.5 hours of instruction, kids have to have 30 minutes of physical activity. In a proposal focused on removing regulations, this new one came as a surprise. Another possibly more consequential line instructs Head Start centers to minimize multilingual services and redirect those resources towards, quote, English language education and assimilation, end quote. This goes against the current model meant to bring in families, many of them multilingual, and help them access services. That potential shift concerns a lot of advocates. Of course, the final rules might look very different from what we have right now, based on public comments or talks with stakeholders, or they might not. Either way, we won't know for sure for at least a few months.
2: All right, that's NPR Sequoia Carrillo. Thanks a lot.
3: Thank you.
1: President Trump's Gaza peace plan appears to be stalling a week after he announced Hamas agreed to disarm. Israel says it won't start

0: support a technocratic Palestinian governing committee. But members of the National Committee for the Administration of Gaza have not yet moved into the Strip, and they haven't started training those police officers who would be the ones to disarm Hamas. Dan Rotem is an analyst with the Israel Policy Forum who says the disarmament process has to be Palestinian run to be credible.
1: It's Palestinian police that would need to lead the decommissioning process on the ground. That police force, new police force, is not ready yet. It's not even started to train in Egypt or in Jordan. That process will take many weeks, if not months.
0: In the meantime, there's a lot of confusion about the breakthrough President Trump announced last week. Hamas agreed to a new roadmap that would see Israel pull back as Hamas disarms. Israel rejected that sequencing, saying Hamas needs to disarm before it pulls back. And the Board of Peace clarified that it has a, quote, common understanding with Israel about the ultimate objectives. Rotem says this all started well when Trump's son-in-law, Jared Kushner, and real estate developers Steve Witkoff first negotiated a ceasefire in October 2025, and Hamas released all of the hostages they held for over 2 years.
1: I don't say this as criticism, but the people who drive here are not traditional diplomats. These guys are businessmen, and they want to see progress done hard and fast.
0: As does President Trump.
1: It's very clear that he likes to announce frameworks and declare achievements. And now it's up to the people underneath him to turn this into a reality.
0: Take, for instance, the International Stabilization Force for Gaza. Indonesia initially promised thousands of troops, but put that offer on hold as Israel continued its airstrikes targeting Hamas. Morocco has since agreed to send 400 to 500 troops, and the Board of Peace says they are starting to build housing for them in Israeli-controlled parts of Gaza. Troops are also expected from Kosovo and Uganda. So far, the numbers are mostly symbolic, says Lucy Kurtzer-Ellenbogen of the Middle East Institute.
2: There is a long road ahead of logistical challenges, of training that needs to be done, of vetting that needs to be done of those who would be deployed, that we are certainly not looking at immediate action, even the best case diplomatic scenario.
0: And Israel is gearing up for elections, the first since the October 7th attack. Kurtzer-Ellenbogen says Prime Minister Benjamin Netanyahu is facing a lot of pressure from his right flank not to agree to anything that requires an Israeli withdrawal from Gaza. While Arab states accuse Israel of dragging its feet, the Trump administration has so far been reluctant to publicly pressure Netanyahu on this. Michelle Kellerman, NPR News, the State Department.
3: 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I'm Leila Faldin.
4: And I'm Martinez.

You're tuned to member-supported 88.1 WYPR. It's 76 degrees and clear here in Baltimore this morning. We are looking at a mostly sunny Friday. We do have a chance of some afternoon thunderstorms, a high reaching 91, overnight showers continuing. 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We are Community Amplified.

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1: Good morning. The Supreme Court rejected President Trump's attempts to restrict which children become U.S. citizens at birth. Trump has a new plan to limit birthright citizenship. How is it different? It's Morning Edition from NPR News. Trump is under pressure to get out of the war with Iran, which has dragged on much longer than his initial estimates. I'm Leila Faldin.
2: And Amy Martinez. We'll hear from a former inspector general for Afghanistan reconstruction.

0: about the lessons from that war. Also, federal regulators lifted restrictions on how many TV stations one company can own. And in StoryCorps, how ice cream made one man as popular as Babe Ruth and Ted Williams in his Massachusetts hometown. It's Friday, August 7th. On this day in 2007, Barry Bonds broke Hank Aaron's Major League Baseball career home runs record. News is next.
1: Live from NPR News in Washington, I'm Windsor Johnston. President Trump is declining to say whether Ohio Republican Congressman Max Miller should resign from office.
2: Well, I'm not going to get involved in that. It's a very sad situation. And I know Max very well. But it's very, very sad that a situation like that takes place.
1: Miller's ex-wife has accused him of assaulting her and abusing their two-year-old daughter. Miller denies the allegations and says he will not end his re-election campaign. Several Republicans are urging him to leave Congress and withdraw from the race. Republican Senator Mitch McConnell was discharged from a rehab facility on Thursday and will continue recovering from his home. Sylvia Goodman from Kentucky Public Radio reports McConnell has been on medical leave for nearly 2 months.
3: In a short statement, McConnell says he will continue a, quote, intensive regimen of physical therapy from home on the advice of his doctors. Speculation and conspiracy theories about the 84-year-old senator's health have crowded social media. Public officials, including Democratic Kentucky Governor Andy Beshear, have repeatedly called on him to be more transparent about his fitness to serve. McConnell has not made any public appearances since his June hospitalization and has missed more than 50 Senate roll call votes. He said he was hospitalized after falling and developed a mild case of pneumonia in the hospital. For NPR News, I'm Sylvia Goodman in Louisville, Kentucky.
1: Evacuation orders around Spokane, Washington could remain in effect for weeks as crews battle wildfires across the region. County Sheriff John Knoll says toxic fumes and hazardous materials could keep residents from returning home.
4: And I'll set an expectation right now going forward for us to get those burned and immediately affected areas safe for people to come in is going to be weeks.
1: The fires have destroyed more than 850 buildings. The Labor Department will release its jobs report for July this morning. NPR's Scott Horsley reports forecasters expect to see a modest uptick.
5: Earlier this spring, the U.S. job market appeared to be picking up steam, but hiring slowed sharply in June. Economists will be watching today's report to see if that was a temporary downturn or the start of a more troubling trend. The unemployment rate has remained low by historical standards, and layoffs remain relatively rare. Still, many workers are reluctant to quit their jobs and seek better opportunities. That means there are fewer openings for people trying to get a foothold in the job market. A separate report from the Labor Department shows workers' wages rose 3.2% for the 12 months ending in June. That's not enough to keep pace with rising prices, so workers' real purchasing power has been losing ground. Scott Horsley, NPR News, Washington.
1: This is NPR News. To pay $567 million to address harm to young people from Facebook and Instagram. The order follows the second phase of a landmark case Meta lost in March. The judge says $420 million will fund treatment services, with the rest going toward prevention, screening, and other programs. Meta says it disagrees with the ruling and will appeal. Cases of cyclosporiasis have now been reported in nearly every state. Two people have died, and Michigan alone has recorded more than 12,000 cases. State health officials say the lettuce linked to the outbreak is no longer being sold. Kate Wells of KFF Health News reports.
6: Michigan health officials now believe that most of the exposures happened between late June and early July. They're basing that on falling case counts and a drop in ER visits. And given that, they think most of the contaminated product is no longer available and that Michiganders can return to, quote, routine guidance for lettuce and salad greens, end quote. But consumers in other states are still confused about what is safe to eat, because iceberg lettuce grown in Mexico and distributed by Taylor Farms was shipped to 27 states before it was recalled.
1: That's Kate Wells from KFF Health News reporting. Authorities in Puerto Rico will begin rationing water today as an intense drought grips the island. The governor says it's unclear how long the restrictions will remain in place. I'm Windsor Johnston, NPR News. In Washington.
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8: Live from Baltimore, this is 88.1 WIPR. Good morning, I'm Taylor Holbrooks. Baltimore County School Superintendent Bill Heiser has named a 36-member transition team. Heiser is in his second month as the head of the county's schools. His transition team will meet for 2 months and advise Heiser on the county school's academics, operations, and culture. The team includes former state superintendent Nancy Grasmick, as well as representatives of BCPS staff, the teachers' union, and the PTA. The transition team will prepare a report on its findings and will present it in November.
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8: On the roads this morning, we have Route 40 east and westbound closed for an accident. That's between Highway 7 and Highway 213. You can expect around 20 minutes of backup as that's getting cleared up this morning. 76 degrees, clear skies here at YPR Studios. So great to have you with us. Happy Friday. It's 6:07.
10: It's Morning Edition from NPR News. I'm Leila Fadel in Washington, D.C.
0: And I'm A. Martinez in Culver City, California. President Trump is once again trying to put restrictions on who is automatically guaranteed citizenship after being born in the U.S.
10: Less than 2 months ago, the Supreme Court rejected Trump's previous attempt. It ruled the Constitution guarantees, it reaffirmed this actually, the Constitution guarantees automatic birthright citizenship to virtually all children born in the U.S. Trump's focus now is more narrow than last time.
0: NPR's Juliana Kim is covering the two executive orders President Trump signed on Thursday. Juliana, what did they say?
11: The first order looks to restrict who's eligible for birthright citizenship. That includes babies born to members of foreign terrorist groups or employees of foreign governments, such as embassy or consulate staff who are foreign nationals. The second order says the administration will work to deny visas to people who it thinks are coming to the U.S. to engage in birth tourism. This is an issue that Trump has raised for years. The term refers to when pregnant foreigners visit the U.S. in order to give birth so that their newborn can obtain American citizenship. Senior White House advisor Stephen Miller was at the Oval Office when the executive orders were announced, and he called the crackdown on birth tourism one of the most important actions that Trump has taken when it comes to immigration.
12: Because it ends what has been one of the gravest and most egregious abuses of the American system, and it keeps American citizenship sacred.
0: Juliana, you've reported on birth tourism. Tell us how big of an issue is this?
11: You know, over the years, there have been some crackdowns on covert lucrative businesses, kind of coaching travelers on how to conceal their pregnancies from immigration authorities. But, you know, set these scandals aside, the actual scale of birth tourism is unclear. The Centers for Disease Control and Prevention estimates that in 2024, fewer than 10,000 babies were born in the U.S. to foreign residents. Meanwhile, the Center for Immigration Studies is a group that supports restricting immigration. And by their estimate, temporary visitors gave birth to about 70,000 babies in 2023. Both estimates suggest that tourist births make up a small fraction of the 3.6 million babies born in the U.S. every year. And it's why immigration advocates argue that the issue of birth tourism is being blown out of proportion.
0: How likely is it the executive order restricting birthright citizenship takes effect?
11: Trump tried to restrict birthright citizenship last year through an executive order. That one targeted babies born to parents in the U.S. illegally or on temporary visas. The order was quickly challenged in the courts, and this June, the nation's highest court struck it down, reaffirming that birthright citizenship is guaranteed by the 14th Amendment. And it's why some legal experts expect Thursday's executive order to also face legal challenges. I asked David Beard about this. He's an immigration policy analyst with the Cato Institute, a libertarian think tank.
13: This is a situation where you would hope that the Supreme Court would step in very quickly to enforce its prior decision.
11: I'll add the White House did not immediately respond to a request for comment about this.
14: All right, that's NPR's Juliana Kim. Thank you very much.
11: Thank you.
10: For more about the legal protections for birthright citizenship and what these executive orders actually do, we've called up Kim Whaley. She's a constitutional scholar and professor of law at the University of Baltimore. Kim, welcome back to the program.
15: Great to be with you.
10: I want to start by playing you something White House Deputy Chief of Staff Stephen Miller said in the Oval Office yesterday after President Trump signed the orders.
16: The 14th Amendment was passed exclusively in the aftermath of the Civil War so that to ensure that the children of slaves would be citizens. It had no other meaning and purpose outside of that. And that's been clear, obviously, since the day that it was passed.
10: Kim, is that true?
15: Well, this is an argument that was raised by the Solicitor General John Sauer in detail before the Supreme Court, and it was rejected. So Stephen Miller's not a Supreme Court justice. This is an argument that is should have been put to rest after the Supreme Court's decision in Trump versus Barbara.
10: Now, the Supreme Court, as you mentioned, ruled on birthright citizenship in June, reaffirming this is a right guaranteed by the Constitution. These executive orders, do they violate that court ruling?
15: On their face, yes, they do. This is a challenge to the authority of the Supreme Court, frankly. The court said, listen, this is about if you're born on U.S. soil. And it was affirmed in 1898 by the Supreme Court. The 14th Amendment says, and subject to the jurisdiction thereof, meaning that if you are subject to the jurisdiction of, a foreign country because you're an ambassador and you have diplomatic immunity, for example, that doesn't fall within the plain language of the 14th Amendment. But saying now that, well, if you're born here pursuant to one of these birth tourism concepts, then that's an exception. That falls clearly outside the scope of what the Supreme Court in a 5-4 decision ruled this term.
10: As you point out, there are narrow exemptions for birthright citizenship, being born to a foreign diplomat. Does the president have the power to expand them, as he seems to be claiming he's doing with these executive orders?
15: That's a clear no as well. The court made clear there's no power by a president in an executive order to amend the Constitution. Justice Kavanaugh, in a concurring opinion, suggested that Congress might be able to make more exceptions, but he didn't get a majority. So that's not even the law. This is a case that really, frankly, I don't think should have gone to the Supreme Court to begin with. The justices in the majority claim to be textualists. The Constitution says all people, all means all. It's not a hard case. And Donald Trump is again trying to outmaneuver the Constitution and established Supreme Court precedent. And it's a challenge for this court that they've created a situation where he thinks it's okay to just, tinker with the rule of law.
10: Well, will there be an impact from these executive actions?
15: You know, there's already a regulation in place since 2020 that allows customs officials to basically deny visa entry for people on the suspicion that someone's here just to have a baby. That creates what's called a rebuttable presumption that then puts the obligation on the person to prove they're here for some other reason. So functionally, it's hard to see how this does anything other than create kind of a propaganda message and get people talking about whether it's legal. It's clearly not legal. And of course, the issuance of birth certificates isn't something the federal government does. That's done on a state by state basis.
10: So in your view, this is just about messaging rather than actual impact?
15: You know, Donald Trump's really good at moving the goalposts. This isn't one of those areas where it's even gray or unclear. He's done this with the law. He finds these parts of the law that haven't really been exhausted, and then he redefines them. This is something that's really established and clear. It's been established since the 14th Amendment, again, in Wong Kim Mark, 1898. And now our modern Supreme Court, a Trump-friendly court, has rejected his arguments. And so we all have to be careful about giving him any legitimacy around this. This is clearly unconstitutional. And I expect lower courts to, you know, immediately, if given the opportunity, with a plaintiff withstanding, immediately to declare them unconstitutional.
10: So if these executive orders, as you say, are unconstitutional, what will be the grounds for challenging them if they go to court?
15: You just walk into court and say it violates, you know, the 14th Amendment as interpreted by the Supreme Court now multiple times. The Constitution is the boss of everyone, including the President of the United States. This president challenges that, and unfortunately, too many people on the court have entertained that proposition, and it needs to be put to rest. He is not a king. He is subject to the rule of law, like everyone else in the nation.
10: That's Kim Whaley, professor of law at the University of Baltimore. Thank you, Kim.
15: Great to be with you.
14: The U.S. military is reorganizing its forces in the Western Hemisphere. They've ended Operation Southern Spear, which was responsible for strikes on alleged drug boats, and folded it into a new joint task force. Here's NPR's Eder Peralta.
17: The latest move came this week when U.S. Southern Command announced the Joint Task Force Western Hemisphere. A video introducing the news showed troops rappelling from helicopters and patrolling a jungle. Southcom Commander General Francis L. Donovan says the task force will put, quote, total systemic friction on drug networks.
18: We will apply total systemic friction, put pressure on the networks.
17: In practice, this means a unified command for many of the military's different divisions, an easier coordination with partner militaries. Last year in December, the U.S. Army did something similar, collapsing several headquarters into the Western Hemisphere Command, led by a four-star general. Explaining the shift, Major Joshua Delaney said it was in response to an environment that has reached a, quote, complexity and urgency not seen since the Cold War. You have China building strategic infrastructure from Peru to Argentina, he said, and you have Russian presence in Nicaragua and Cuba. Of course, these moves also come as the United States has stepped up military action in the region. Strikes against alleged drug boats have left more than 200 people dead since they started in September. And in January, U.S. forces swooped into Venezuela to depose President Nicolas Maduro. Both actions raised questions about their legality. Mark Kansian, a retired Marine colonel who now works at the Center for Strategic and International Studies, says these moves show the military is aligning with the Trump administration, which has said that the Americas are a priority. But, he says,
19: I was alive during the Cuban Missile Crisis. And this is nothing like the Cuban Missile Crisis. So, you know, we're not even close to that level of threat.
17: At the time, the Soviets had placed nuclear missiles in Cuba, which itself had built a formidable military. Today, argues Kansian, the U.S. is in full control of the Americas.
19: There is no military competitor in the hemisphere.
17: He sees all of these moves as organizational, not as a presage toward some urgent military action in Cuba or Nicaragua or any other country in the Americas. Eder Peralta, NPR News, Mexico City.

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1: 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Coming up here on Morning Edition, an agreement to reopen the Strait of Hormuz that President Trump has been touting all week may be unraveling. Some foreign policy analysts are not surprised.
2: Neither country's public position, at least, has changed significantly, and that was what caused the memorandum of understanding to implode in the first place.
1: The latest on where things stand, and NPR's Leila Fadel will talk to John Sapko, who served as Special Inspector General for Afghanistan under Obama, Trump, and Biden, about the back and forth around bringing the Iran war to an end. 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
0: 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I'm Amy Martinez.
6: And I'm Leila Fadel. Major local TV companies say they have to get bigger to compete in an age of endless digital competition. Now, the Federal Communications Commission agrees. On Thursday, the agency scrapped limits on how much of the country any one company can reach through the local TV stations it owns. That gives the head of the FCC a lot of discretion at a time critics say he's acting as a partisan in support of President Trump. NPR's David Folkenflik reports.
7: Several decades ago, Congress passed a law restricting any owner of local TV stations from reaching more than 39% of Americans through those stations. The idea was to make sure no corporate owner could dominate the news or entertainment choices that determined what you saw on your local TV station and what news got delivered. Perry Suk is the chairman of Nexstar, which owns more TV stations in the U.S. than any other company. He told investors he was pretty happy about yesterday's turn of events.
8: I would say first, as it relates to the elimination of the cap, which I believe that vote has occurred while we were speaking this morning. So I think it will remove a certain level of uncertainty in future M&A.
7: M&A meaning mergers and acquisitions. Nexstar is in federal court right now defending itself in a lawsuit filed by a bunch of states over its deal to buy a big rival. The deal would allow it to reach 80% of the country. FCC Chairman Brendan Carr indicated yesterday he thinks that's fine.
9: Increased scale could enable broadcasters to attract the capital and advertising revenue needed to sustain and produce trusted, community-focused news and programming.
7: Carr pointed to the decline of local newspapers with huge job losses and even closures, but he also made the case that he wanted to strengthen local TV companies against major national networks.
9: If we move into a world, and I think some broadcasters are, where they're just becoming nothing more than undifferentiated pass-throughs, for national programming produced in Hollywood and New York, I think that's only accelerating the decline and sort of increasing some of the secular headwinds that they're facing.
7: At Trump's urging, Carr has initiated investigations of nearly every major broadcast network in the country. And Carr's critics argue he's building up local TV giants as a bludgeon against them. Ana Gomez acknowledges the financial pressures facing all broadcast television, including local TV. But she says removing limits on ownership is the wrong remedy. And it's being done, she says, for the wrong reasons.
10: Eliminating the cap does not free local broadcasters from that strain. It just changes who is doing the squeezing.
7: Gomez is the lone Democratic commissioner on the FCC. She was outvoted 2-1 yesterday. Gomez says the change means that a small number of huge local TV companies will dictate what airs.
10: The commission's rationale for its action today is that it balances, or it wants to balance, the power between local broadcasters and networks. In doing so, it is putting its thumb on the scale in favor of content that this administration likes and against content that it dislikes.
7: Trump has sharply criticized ABC. Carr launched an investigation into the network and its parent, Disney. And last fall, Carr called for late-night host Jimmy Kimmel to be pulled from the air. Within hours, Nexstar, which owns a bunch of ABC affiliates, did the same. Disney suspended Kimmel and then put him back on after a backlash from viewers. Gomez argues the FCC's decision yesterday harms true local voices by giving more power to those big companies.
10: Your local newsroom used to decide what you got to watch. Now that decision increasingly runs through whether it pleases the White House, and without a consumer protection measure like the national ownership cap in place, it will only get worse.
7: One more wrinkle, Congress established that limit. Carr says the FCC has the authority to end it. Pretty much everyone expects that question to be decided in court. David Folkenflik, NPR News.
0: Time now for StoryCorps. For decades, on hot days in Peabody, Massachusetts, you can hear the siren call of Alan Gann's ice cream truck playing Yankee Doodle Dandy. Alan served ice cream for generations. He actually holds the world record for the longest career as an ice cream distributor. He came to StoryCorps with his wife, Rosalind, to talk about how he got started on his father's ice cream truck more than 70 years ago.
11: I started riding with him when I was 10 years old. And those days, ice cream was a nickel and a dime. And the ice cream trucks were just pickup trucks. And they had chests built on the back, kept cold by dry ice. My father became known as the Jolly Man, and I was Jolly Junior. I got my license 3 days after I was 16. My father, he says, here, go on out, son. And I went out for business.
12: I remember hearing the truck come, getting all excited.
11: You used to come over to the ice cream truck with friends. They'd all buy ice cream. I would kibitz for a few minutes, and then I'd have to move on. I had to be out selling ice cream because you have to make hay while the sun shines. But it was in the cards for us to end up together.
12: Well, you were really, really cute with hair.
11: Well, thank you. You were 19 when we got married, remember?
12: Yeah.
11: And I was 23, and I wanted to get my own truck.
12: Remember, I said, you know what? Why don't you give me a lesson? Maybe I can help out here. And I did for a lot of years.
11: You made me what I am today, you know. Broke. After 71 years of selling ice cream, they know I'm coming. Like Pavlov's theory, you ring the bell, they expect me. One day I was out selling ice cream and somebody came running up, stopped me with a couple of little kids, and he was pointing to all the pictures on the ice cream truck. And he says, I used to get these screwballs off the Jolly Man. I says, see that picture over there? He looked up and he saw a picture of my father in the truck. So it's history, and here I am.
12: Ice cream is the great American pastime. It certainly made a big difference in our life.
11: Yeah, you're right. And I don't want to sound big-headed, but ice cream has given me a name like a Ted Williams or a Babe Ruth or a Larry Bird. I have the same recognition here in Peabody. I can't go anywhere without being recognized. I'm known. I don't know what else to tell you. But it's been a great ride. And the scoop is, I love the business.
0: That was Alan Gans, now in his 80s and retired from the ice cream business, with his wife, Rosalind Gans, in Peabody, Massachusetts. This conversation is archived at the Library of Congress.
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16: Live from NPR News in Washington, I'm Dave Mattingly. 5 weeks after being struck down by the U.S. Supreme Court, President Trump says he's signing two executive actions on immigration. One seeks to limit the number of people eligible for U.S. citizenship. The other focuses on stopping people from coming to the U.S. to give birth. The order is narrower than the one struck down by the High Court at the end of June. A federal judge in Boston is scheduled to hear arguments today on a request to block a key section of Trump's executive order limiting voting by mail in the upcoming November elections. NPR's Hansi Lo Wang says the president's order is also under review at the Supreme Court.
17: So far, President Trump's order has not directly affected mail-in voting. It calls for the U.S. Postal Service to get lists of eligible voters from states and deliver mail-in ballots only to people on those lists. USPS is financial supporter of NPR. A federal judge in Boston found Trump's directives overstep a president's authority under the Constitution. Trump has asked the Supreme Court to pause that ruling, arguing the administration is likely to win this stage of the legal fight because the 23 mainly Democratic-led states plus Washington, D.C. that challenged Trump's order sued too early before the order was fully carried out. Meanwhile, the same judge in Boston is considering a request from voting rights groups to block USPS from moving ahead with Trump's order in the states that didn't sue. Anzi Luong, NPR News.
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1: And live from Baltimore, you're listening to WYPR. Good morning and happy Friday. I'm Taylor Holbrooks. Baltimore leaders have voted to nearly double the fee BGE will pay in order to use the city's underground conduit system of tunnels and pipes. For the past 3 years, the city has waived the fee for BGE and instead required the utility to pay for improvements to the system. BGE said ending the deal would raise customer rates, but City Council President Zeke Cohen said a rate hike would need approval from the state's utility regulator.
18: We cannot keep handing BGE control over capital work on our conduit system when the company has every financial incentive to hire the most expensive contractors it can get away with while extracting exorbitant profit for shareholders right out of our residents' pockets.
1: BGE will be required to start paying the fee in January of 2027. Towson University says it raised more than $23 million during its most recent fiscal year, and that's a record. It surpassed the previous year by more than $5 million. The university got a big boost from an anonymous donor who gave nearly $6.7 million. That's the largest gift it has received from an individual donor.
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1: On Route 40 east and westbound this morning, the roadway is closed for an accident between Highway 7 and Highway 213. You can expect around 10 to 15 minutes of backup as that's getting cleared up. And we have emergency utility work closing the roadway on Maryland 17 right at Highland School Road. Just around 15 minutes of backup there. 76 degrees, clear skies here at YPR Studios this morning. We are looking at a mostly sunny Friday. We do have a chance of those afternoon thunderstorms striking again, a high reaching 91. Showers continue overnight, a low of 72. This is WYPR.
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6: It's Morning Edition from NPR News. I'm Leila Fadel in Washington, D.C.
0: And I'm A. Martinez in Culver City, California. President Trump has repeatedly said that no one will be allowed to control the Strait of Hormuz, which would suggest he will not go along with a plan that keeps American and Israeli vessels out of it.
6: That is how Iran is describing the contours of an agreement it is negotiating directly with Oman. The proposal, which is still under discussion, would also involve a fee for the ships that are allowed to pass through. That's another red line for the White House.
0: NPR White House correspondent Franco Ordonez joins us now to discuss the latest talks. Franco, the president has said many times before that a deal was close, but in particular this week that a deal was really close. So what happened?
20: Yeah, it's just clear that what President Trump is saying publicly about progress is either not matching the reality of what is being discussed, or at least not being understood by the Iranians. I mean, this idea of who controls the Strait of Hormuz is the same problem that led to the breakdown of the Memorandum of Understanding signed back in June. And I was talking with Justin Long, Director of Defense and Foreign Policy at the Cato Institute, a libertarian nonpartisan think tank. And he pointed to the breakdown over one single paragraph, paragraph 5, and that's still being the issue today.
2: It's a bit like the unstoppable force that meets the immovable object. I mean, neither country's public position, at least, has changed significantly, and that was what caused the Memorandum of Understanding to implode in the first place.
20: I mean, paragraph 5 said that, quote, Iran will make arrangements and use its best efforts to facilitate traffic. Now, Iran interpreted that as they would be in charge of the waterway. But the U.S. interpreted it differently, as that things would go back to the status quo. But today, based on their competing statements, it just seems that little has changed.
0: Yeah, so why does this keep happening?
20: Well, I mean, the president is under a great deal of pressure to get out of this war, to reopen the strait, to get a handle on energy prices, gas prices. I mean, the president really wants to get the economy going again before the midterms, which are only a few months away. But he's also clearly looking down the road to what will be written about him in history books.
0: Now, that's like citing former President Herbert Hoover when he signed the Memorandum of Understanding in June.
20: Yeah, exactly. I mean, he mentioned that time Hoover a few times when signing the MOU, really out of concern for the economy. He mentioned not wanting to be compared to Hoover, who's, you know, known for not doing enough to stop the Great Depression. I mean, Trump's thrown so much military power at the Iranians to try to get them to comply with his demands, but they're just not caving. And instead, they, the Iranians, are making so many demands of their own, especially about controlling the strait, hence this stalemate. And that is leading to concerns from observers like Long, who worry that ultimately to get out of this war, the U.S. is going to have to accept something that is worse than the status quo, which was the Strait of Hormuz free of movement.
0: Yeah, that's not the only thing that the president has been defensive about. What do you make of Trump's pushback on reporting that the army is running low on munitions?
20: I spoke about this with Long as well, and he said that the president is basically trying to deny the math. Long said there's no question that the U.S. has gone through a huge proportion of its Patriot missile interceptors and other munitions over 5 months of war.
0: That's White House correspondent Franco Ordonez. Franco, thanks a lot.
20: Thanks, A.
6: Are there comparisons to be drawn between the U.S.'s war with Iran and its war in Afghanistan? To answer that, I'm joined by John Sopko. He was appointed Special Inspector General for Afghanistan Reconstruction in 2012. He served 12 years in that role under President Obama, Trump, and Biden. Good morning, John, and welcome to the program.
21: Good morning, and it's a pleasure to be here.
6: Is the U.S. at risk of being stuck in another quagmire in Iran, like we saw in Afghanistan, the forever wars this administration said it would never be a part of?
21: Well, I think, you know, the old statement of it looks like a duck, sounds like a duck, and walks like a duck, it's a duck. And we're starting to look like a dead duck. We're stuck in Afghanistan. It started with great success. But then later, just we just kept pouring the money in, and we never really got out for 20 years. So I could see this going on a long time. This war, not a war, success, not success. I mean, I don't know how many times we've heard from the president, successful, and the next thing we know, we're bombing somebody or being bombed.
6: What are the biggest differences you see between the war in Afghanistan and the war with Iran that began in February? I mean, obviously, well, Afghanistan was 20 years. We're 5 months in at this point.
21: Yeah, the biggest difference, I think, is we kind of knew in the beginning, and the American people were behind us getting into Afghanistan. And although the purpose of being there changed dramatically over time from, you know, catching the terrorists who were behind 9/11 to then creating a little Norway democracy out of the place. But here, I don't think anybody really knew, and it was never expressed to the American people or Congress as to why we're in and what's the end goal. That's a big difference, I think.
6: You were a special inspector general during the war in Afghanistan, and that's a role of oversight for accountability purposes. Is there the same kind of oversight in the war with Iran that you saw in Afghanistan that you were part of?
21: Oh, that's the biggest difference. The IG Act of 1978 that created all these special inspectors general were creating people who were independent. They could speak truth to power. Well, Trump fired 16 of us on its first day in office and basically gutted the entire IG community. And if you talk to anybody in the IG community now, they're running scared. Because their bosses have been fired and other people have been fired and demoted. So you don't have an independent oversight like we did back then. And the other thing, and it's really important, is not just that Trump gutted the IG Act, is that the Congress has disappeared in doing really effective bipartisan, not partisan, oversight. And I don't know where Congress is. I mean, it's, you know, there's been a joke about a do-nothing Congress for years, but it's just amazing that, you know, the Senate appropriators, the House appropriators, particularly the chairman, I don't think they know what's going on because they're not being told and they're not really asking the right questions. And they're not pushing the administration to answer those questions.
6: And really quickly, what does that mean for the American public? If inspectors general have been fired, if there is no oversight from Congress around this war?
21: What it means is we very well could lose this war because no one's asking the tough questions, because no one has the guts to ask the tough questions, whether they're the chairman of the Senate and House Appropriations Committees or the inspectors general of these various agencies.
6: John Sopko served for 12 years as Special Inspector General for Afghanistan Reconstruction. Thank you for your time and your insights.
21: Pleasure. It was a pleasure.
6: This is NPR News.

0: 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We have 1A coming up this morning.
1: Progressive and moderate Democrats both had big primary wins Tuesday. Where does the party go from here? On the next Friday News Roundup, analysis from Michigan. Plus, will Republicans turn away from Ohio candidate Max Miller? And why are U.S. weapons stockpiles apparently running out? We round up the week's news next time on 1A.
0: Listen to 1A this morning at 10, right here on WYPR. And coming up in 10 minutes on Marketplace Morning Report, women's professional baseball is here and ready to knock its season out of the park. Hear more on that story, plus all the morning's business news right here on 88.1. On the roads this morning, we have slow traffic northbound on the BW Parkway for road work between Maryland 32 and Maryland 175. Around 10 to 15 minutes of backup there as it is still early. And our weather. Mostly clear skies here at YPR Studios, 76 degrees. In Frederick, 71 and clear. And in Ocean City, 78 degrees and sunny. In Baltimore, we are expecting it to be a mostly sunny day. We have those afternoon thunderstorms likely to roll through, a high around 91. Overnight, some on and off showers and thunderstorms, a low of 72. 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

0: Good morning, Amy Martinez. Before Neil Armstrong was making giant leaps for mankind on the moon, he was taking small steps for boykind in Wapakoneta, Ohio. And for $430,000, you can buy Armstrong's childhood home. 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Now, the house is not historically protected from alteration, so if you wanted to, you could turn Armstrong's bedroom into, say, a podcast, no, a lunar podcast studio. It's Morning Edition.
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2: This is 88.1 WYPR. Good morning. I'm Taylor Holbrooks. It's 6:45. Hospitals around the nation are struggling to recruit and retain employees who perform direct care tasks. Those include nursing assistants who check vital signs and technicians who do lab work. Hospitals are turning to career academies and other programs to bolster numbers. WYPR's Scott Massioni takes us into one hospital system in Maryland, finding success.
3: Without a car, Brittany Harris had to leave her house 2 hours before work to catch the bus to get to her job as a technician at the University of Maryland Medical System.
4: I wasn't able to run errands. I couldn't handle a lot of personal business. But, you know, ever since I've gotten a car, it's made things more convenient. I'm able to get to work on time at a faster pace. I can drop my kids off to school.
3: Harris got her car through the hospital's Road to Relief program, which offers zero interest loans to employees for used cars. The program's part of a career academy that the University of Maryland Medical System and many hospitals across the country are using to address severe recruitment and retainment issues.
5: There is a real crisis.
3: Dr. Eric Wargotz is the president of the Maryland State Medical Society.
5: And when you look at these groups, they provide up to 90% of direct patient care.
3: The national turnover rate for technicians and nursing assistants is higher than 30%, costing hospitals millions a year. The Career Academy in Maryland also hosts resume writing classes, provides apprenticeships for young adults, gives kids healthcare jobs in the summer, and provides work options for people getting out of prison.
5: My experience is that when I have interacted with hospital executives, administrators, and physician leaders across the country, I can tell you just about every facility, every hospital has some sort of enhanced recruitment and retention program.
3: Wargotz says UMMS has one of the premier programs.
4: I would say we are leading the way.
3: Dana Farrakhan is a senior vice president at UMMS.
6: Again, it's not just about jobs, but it's really about impacting families, stabilizing families, and then eventually really making an impact in Baltimore with our own patients that live and work in our communities as well.
3: Farrakhan says the academy does that by addressing societal issues that prevent people from succeeding in their careers.
6: We need to figure out how we can really support our employees because there's a lot of lateness. There's no shows. And when you kind of peel the onion back to say what's behind that, it's because of transportation challenges, affordable housing, or sick children, or child care sorts of issues.
3: The University of Maryland Medical System currently has nearly 2,000 people enrolled in its career academy. And the program has an 82% retention rate, far above the national average. It also has a 14% improvement for its own hospital system from just 2 years ago. Harris says her new car is one of the reasons she's able to stay at her job.
4: So it has been a tremendous difference in my life and just gave me so much relief.
3: And that relief means employees like Harris can focus on building their career rather than the barriers to entry. Scott Massioni, W.
4: And just my life and my different.
2: 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fascinating and influential speakers at the Meyerhof, including Pete Buttigieg, former UK Prime Minister Boris Johnson, financial journalist Andrew Ross Sorkin, and the former U.S. Ambassador to China, Nicholas Burns. The Baltimore Speaker Series, presenting the world up close, BaltimoreSpeakers.org, made possible in part by Cremon and Graham. Coming up here on Morning Edition, NPR's Leila Fadel speaks with Mark Sievers, former U.S. ambassador to Oman, about the negotiations between Iran and Oman over the Strait of Hormuz. Republican Senator Mitch McConnell of Kentucky said he was discharged from his rehabilitation center more than 50 days after hospitalization. We'll have more details for those stories coming to you in 15 minutes right here on WYPR. And don't forget to join us later for Here and Now.
7: 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The October 2023 Hamas attack and Israel's war in Gaza have complicated views of what it means to be Jewish in America.
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2: 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And taking a look at the roads this morning, things look relatively clear. We do have an accident westbound on 70 with the through lanes blocked. Traffic is getting by on the right shoulder, moving between Route 40 and Maryland 17. You can expect around 20 minutes of backup there in Frederick. And east and westbound of Route 40 is closed for an accident between Highway 7 and Highway 213 with around 10 to 15 minutes of backup as that's getting cleared up this morning. 76 degrees, clear skies here at YPR Studios. 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
0: From Marketplace in New York, I'm Kimberly Adams. A New Mexico court has ordered Meta to pay more than $500 million to mitigate harm to young people from its platforms. Meta is the parent company of Instagram and Facebook. The order was issued late yesterday. Marketplace's Nancy Marshall-Genzer joins me now with more on this. Good morning, Nancy.
2: Good morning.
0: Tell me about this case. What was Meta accused of?
2: Well, the ruling came in the second phase of this trial. The first part was before a jury, which looked into whether Meta misled its users about the dangers of its platforms, especially for kids. And Meta was fined $375 million in that first phase. And the second part looked at whether Meta's platforms are a public nuisance. The judge ruled they were and levied a second fine of $567 million. Meta also has to turn off push notifications for users under age 18 at certain times, and accounts for teens in New Mexico have to be automatically set to private.
0: And what does Meta have to say about all this?
2: It issued a statement saying it disagrees with the ruling and will appeal. Meta also says it works hard to keep people safe on its platforms, adding that, quote, we remain confident in our record of protecting teens online and will continue to defend ourselves against claims that misrepresent the facts.
0: And this isn't the only lawsuit that Meta's facing. Other states are suing as well.
2: Yeah, there will be a trial later this month in Oakland, California, and that is part of a multi-state lawsuit. More than two dozen states have accused Meta of contributing to a mental health crisis for teens because of addictive features on Instagram and Facebook.
0: Thanks, Nancy.
2: You're welcome.
0: Let's do the numbers. The FTSE in London is up 0.6%. Dow, S&P, and NASDAQ futures are up in the 0.1% to 0.5% range, with the Dow future up 42 points. The 10-year Treasury yield is down at 4.66%.
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0: The first female American Professional Baseball League in over 70 years kicked off its inaugural season last weekend. The Women's Pro Baseball League, or WPBL, has four teams, for now, from Boston, New York, Los Angeles, and San Francisco. Some of you may remember the story of the last women's league from A League of Their Own, which depicted the All-American Girls Professional Baseball League of the 1940s and 50s. Ahead of today's San Francisco Firebells Los Angeles Queens matchup, we're joined now by WPBL co-founder and CEO Keith Stein about what it takes to launch a startup league. Good morning, Keith.
3: Good morning. How are you doing?
0: I'm good. So what about this moment right now, either from a business or market perspective, made it a good time to start this league up now?
4: I think it's mind-boggling that we're only starting a league like this in 2026. We're talking about America's pastime, America's oldest sport. We had our tryouts last August.

0: four teams, Boston, New York, Los Angeles, and San Francisco. They're going to be playing all of their games this season in Springfield, Illinois. Why did you all choose this kind of model instead of one where the games are played in different cities?
1: We structure our league as a single entity ownership model, as opposed to having individual franchises owned by third parties. And specifically, we wanted to play at one site, a neutral site. There are so many benefits to having all the players in one place, one venue. It creates efficiencies. It also reduces wear and tear in this first season for the athletes. You know, travel is really hard. And from a business perspective, it's really expensive too. So we thought this was the strategic move, and we chose Springfield because that part of the country is really the cradle of women's baseball. It's where it all started. And of course, not too far away from us in Illinois, you have Rockford, which was the home of the Peaches and all of the teams in the original league. So this was something we really studied long and hard, and we think we came up with the best possible plan.
0: There's been a lot said about how expensive it is to go see professional sports these days, especially coming out of the World Cup. But with your league, the most expensive tickets are just $52. How did you decide on a pricing strategy?
1: We want as many fans to have access to our league and our games as possible. We also believe philosophically, it's not always easy for people to afford to go see professional sports. We're proud that they can buy a ticket to our game for $20. So we really focused on affordability and at the same time, our own economics.
0: What's the long-term vision here? Teams eventually playing in home cities, more expansion?
1: We will be playing in our home cities, I'm pretty sure, next season. So we will be in LA, San Francisco, New York, and Boston in 2027. And we will likely have at least two more expansion teams. So we will be likely a six-team league next year. It's possible it could be eight. But again, we're all about building the right foundation.
0: Keith Stein is the co-founder and CEO of the Women's Pro Baseball League and co-owner and CEO of the Toronto Maple Leafs of the Canadian Baseball League. Keith, thank you.
1: Thank you so much. Have a great day.
0: Our executive producer is Nancy Fargali. Our digital team includes Antoinette Brock, Emily McCune, and Dylan Mietinen. Our engineers are Brian Allison, Sam Keenan, and David Schreck. And in New York, I'm Kimberly Adams with the Marketplace Morning Report. 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
3: It's 76 degrees and mostly clear here in Baltimore. We'll have a high of 91, chance of afternoon thunderstorms, otherwise mostly sunny. We are Community Amplified.

0: 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Baltimore's NPR news station. It's 7 o'clock.
1: Good morning. Iran's description of a deal with Oman would not allow American and Israeli ships through the Strait of Hormuz. How does a former U.S. ambassador to Oman see Iran's efforts to control the strait? It's Morning Edition from NPR News. The economy added about 160,000 jobs each month this spring. Then in June, it slowed to under 60,000, and inflation rose faster than wages. I'm Amy Martinez.
2: And I'm Leila Fadel. We get the latest figures on the job market this morning. Also, the National Park Service finds President Trump's plans for a giant arch would disrupt the historical significance of dozens of other monuments. And Hannah Waddingham on the new season of Ted Lasso, where women take the field. It's Friday, August 7th. The truth is out there, and it's that David Duchovny turns 66 today. The news is next.
3: Live from NPR News in Washington, I'm Windsor Johnston. President Trump has signed two executive orders targeting

0: birthright citizenship and so-called birth tourism. NPR's Juliana Kim reports Trump says the White House is adjusting its approach after what he called an unfortunate Supreme Court ruling.
1: Trump tried to restrict birthright citizenship last year through an executive order. That one targeted babies born to parents in the U.S. illegally or on temporary visas. The order was quickly challenged in the courts, and this June, the nation's highest court struck it down, reaffirming that birthright citizenship is guaranteed by the 14th Amendment. And it's why some legal experts expect Thursday's executive order to also face legal challenges.
0: That's NPR's Juliana Kim reporting. The Federal Communications Commission has voted to wipe away limits on how many Americans any one company can reach through the local TV stations it owns. Congress set a limit at 39% of Americans to preserve a range of editorial voices and sensibilities in local TV. NPR's David Folkenflik reports some lawmakers and advocates say the commission's action is unlawful.
2: FCC Chairman Brendan Carr says the local TV business is under pressure from streaming, and he says local TV companies need to bulk up to fight back networks like ABC and CBS and NBC. Carr has launched investigations of major broadcast networks egged on by President Trump. The vote on limits fell 2-1 along party lines. The lone Democrat on the commission says the vote was illegal, that only Congress can change or erase those limits. But executives at Nexstar hailed the decision. Nexstar owns more TV stations than anyone. Its acquisition of a big rival would let it reach 80% of the nation. But that takeover is on hold as a major antitrust lawsuit plays out. David Folkenflik, NPR News.
0: Patients and medical researchers are calling on prediction market sites to ban betting on clinical trials. NPR's Bobby Allen reports Kalshi and Polymarket say the markets offer valuable information.
3: Prediction market sites Kalshi and Polymarket are facing a backlash for allowing bettors to wager money on the outcome of clinical trials. The companies say the betting can keep patients ahead of the latest medical breakthroughs, but Joshua Pedersen sees it differently. His 12-year-old son is a cancer patient in a clinical trial, and he says betting against the trial's success is effectively trying to make money on his sick child.
4: One of the things that has struck me about these platforms is that they're flashy and they're gamified in such a way that you're often kind of distanced from the real cost.
3: Drug researchers have started an online petition asking that the platforms ban such markets, but the companies claim they could make the opaque drug discovery process more transparent. Bobby Allen, NPR News.
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6: Live from Baltimore, this is 88.1 WYPR. Good morning, I'm Tither Holbrooks. Maryland's Office of Overdose Response started its first town hall meetings with the public to figure out how the state will use $250 million it will receive from opioid companies over the next 15 years.
7: People from a handful of organizations suggested ideas for how Maryland should use the money it won in settlements from opioid manufacturers and distributors over the next decade and a half. Ideas ran the gamut from helping provide dentures and dental care to better prevention to helping people get transportation to treatment facilities. Candy Kerr is with the Baltimore Harm Reduction Coalition.
8: Clothing items would also be helpful, especially whenever it is cold. Socks are huge. And Bombas stopped giving away free socks.
7: The state held a series of virtual town halls this week for different regions of Maryland to hear the public's ideas. 70% of opioid funding goes to local counties. Scott Massioni, WYPR News.
6: 10 medical centers across Maryland are joining the state's vaccine program, which gives free critical vaccines to people without insurance. The program is funded through a $2.8 million allocation from the state. It provides state-purchased vaccines for diseases like the flu, measles, and RSV. Residents can find places to get vaccines for free on the Maryland Health Department website or by contacting their local health department. 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
6: On the roads in Frederick westbound on 70, we have an accident blocking the through lanes. Traffic is getting by on the right shoulder between Route 40 and Maryland 17 with around 15 minutes of backup there this morning. Route 40 east and westbound is still closed between Highway 7 and Highway 213 for an accident. We have around 20 minutes of backup. And our weather, 76 degrees, mostly clear skies here at YPR Studios, 72 and mostly sunny in Frederick, and 78 and clear in Ocean City. Here in Baltimore, we are looking at a mostly sunny Friday, a high of 91, with a chance of some more of those afternoon thunderstorms rolling through. On and off showers and thunderstorms overnight, a low around 72. And taking a look at the weekend tomorrow, sunny with some more afternoon thunderstorms, a high of 91, and Sunday, mostly sunny, a high of 92. This is WYPR. It's always great to have you with us. It's 7 minutes after seven. This is WYPR.
10: It's Morning Edition from NPR News. I'm Leila Fadel in Washington, D.C.
11: And I'm Amy Martinez in Culver City, California. Now, we know more today about an agreement between Iran and Oman to reopen the Strait of Hormuz.
10: In a few minutes, we'll get analysis of the current agreement from a former U.S. diplomat to Oman. But first, some more context on the evolving conversations about the critical shipping route, which goes through the territorial waters of Iran and Oman. Ships have not been able to pass freely since the war began in February, blockaded by Iran and then the U.S.
11: To discuss what this agreement might entail, we're joined now by reporter Samir Hashmi in Dubai. So what new details do we have based on discussions in Iran's parliament?
12: Well, the Iran state media shared details of the agreement with Oman on Thursday. According to Iran, the deal bans any American or Israeli vessels passing through the Strait of Hormuz. It will also fine violators with up to 20% of cargo value. And countries and individuals deemed to have caused damage to Iran would be denied passage through the Strait and the Persian Gulf until Iran is compensated for war damages. Iran says it will also be responsible for navigation guidance, monitoring vessel traffic, maritime security, and environmental protection. Iran has also denied reports of a disagreement with Oman on toll charges. The fee, according to the draft shared by Iranian media, would be a combination of many variables. And as Iran said earlier this week, this all remains conditional on Washington ending its blockade of Iranian ports. As of now, Oman has still not commented on any of this.
11: Okay, what about the reaction of other Gulf countries?
12: There hasn't been any official response on the draft from other Gulf countries yet, but all of them have been pushing for a de-escalation. Even during the course of the war, the UAE, Bahrain, Kuwait, Saudi Arabia, and Qatar were attacked by Iran, and none of the oil producers, the Gulf oil producers, have been able to export oil through the Strait of Hormuz, which is also having a severe impact on their economies. So they are keen to have an agreement in place at the earliest that would allow the Strait of Hormuz to be unblocked. And in the past, the Gulf countries have officially rejected Iran's proposal to manage and control the Strait of Hormuz. They've called it a gross violation of international law and undermining the International Maritime Organization.
11: Now, in the meantime, though, the Houthi rebels carried out attacks against Saudi Arabia yesterday. Can you share any details on that?
12: Yes, the attack was carried out inside Saudi Arabia's territory in the southern Najran province on Thursday. It injured 11 civilians, according to the Saudi military. There was no immediate comments from the Houthis, but the Iranian-backed militia has increased attacks against Saudi Arabia in recent weeks, including attacks on Saudi oil vessels in the Red Sea that has disrupted oil supplies from the country. Now, the Houthis and Saudi Arabia, the two were locked in a war for many years that ended in a truce in 2022. But the latest escalation risks unraveling that ceasefire. The Houthis also said that they attacked military camps in central Yemen yesterday, killing dozens of Yemeni government troops, which are backed by Saudi Arabia.
11: All right, that's Samir Hashmi in Dubai. Thank you very much.
12: Thank you very much.
10: For more on negotiations over the Strait of Hormuz, we turn to Mark Sievers. He served as a U.S. diplomat for more than 30 years, including as U.S. ambassador to Oman from 2016 to 2019. Ambassador, good morning and welcome to the program.
13: Good morning. Great to be on the NPR.
10: It's so nice to have you. So Oman is not commenting on these talks with Iran. So the only details we know are coming from Iran. Given your expertise, give us your insights into how these talks might be playing out.
13: It's very interesting because the dialogue between Iran and Oman has been going on since the early days of the war, I think, going back to March. The first Omani delegation went to Iran to talk about the Strait of Hormuz. It's interesting as well that the Omanis have not commented on the version of the agreement that's being put out in the Iranian media. But what I can say at this point is, from what everything that I can see, this will not be acceptable to the United States. I don't see how it can be.
10: Now, what seems interesting is the U.S. seems almost on the sidelines to these negotiations. Would Oman enter negotiations that actually cut the U.S. out entirely?
13: Well, I'm sure there's a channel for keeping the U.S. informed of the negotiations. Mm-hmm. So, but the actual parties to the talks, as far as I can tell, have been Iran and Oman directly. President Trump has mentioned several times ongoing negotiations with Iran. I don't know how those are taking place. You know, there's a lot of ambiguity about all this. But again, coming back to the substance of it, the United States can't accept at least the version that's been put out in the Iranian media. At least that's my expectation.
10: Would Oman actually agree to these terms, given that their U.S. ally wouldn't? And that includes the banning of U.S. and Israeli ships passing through the strait until Iran is compensated for war damages and tolls Iran says that they would charge on other ships allowed through.
13: Again, we need to hear from the Omanis. I think it would be surprising for them to play this according to the Iranian script entirely. There have been other versions put out by Oman previously, including one calling for using a narrow passage that would be neither in Omani nor Iranian territorial waters. But Iran did not accept that. And of course, periodically, Iran has also attacked Oman, not as intensively as some of the other Gulf states, but they've been struck several times, including in the Musandam Peninsula, which borders the Strait of Hormuz. So it's an interesting process.
10: How much leverage? I mean, the U.S. seems very eager to get out of this war and also seems unable to get out of this war. I mean, who has the leverage here when it comes to negotiations that would benefit each party? I mean, will Iran come out of this with partial control of the Strait of Hormuz?
13: I don't know. I think you're correct that the U.S. is looking for a way out, but it seems to me a way out that leaves Iran in control of the Strait of Hormuz, or at least a mechanism that acknowledges Iran's ability to impose its views on who passes and who doesn't, is a tremendous setback for the United States. So I just can't see how President Trump could accept that, but who knows? I'm wondering what's coming next.
10: You know, Oman played the role of mediator before this war began, and came on U.S. television saying a deal is in place, there's a diplomatic deal, and then the U.S. and Israel attacked and this war began. Why are they putting themselves in this position again of mediator when so often these agreements seem to just fall apart?
13: I do think you're right. The Omanis were in a mediating role earlier on. I think the view in Washington, at least among the administration, is that they effectively disqualified themselves by appearing to side with the Iranians at the very beginning. They've been brought in again, I think, probably because of the practical aspects of the maritime passage being between them and the Iranians, and perhaps the Iranians have more confidence in Oman than they do in the Qataris and the Pakistanis, although I don't really know.
10: Former U.S. Ambassador to Oman, Mark Sievers, thank you for your time and your insights.
13: My pleasure. Thank you.
11: Kentucky Senator Mitch McConnell says he's been discharged from his rehabilitation facility and will continue to recover from home. Here's Kentucky Public Radio's Sylvia Goodman.
14: In a series of emails, Senator McConnell has provided statements with updates about his health and photos, but these have actually stirred up more speculation and even conspiracy theories about the aging senator's health. In a previous statement, McConnell said that he fell and briefly lost consciousness, landing him in the hospital on June 14th. Then he says he picked up pneumonia during his hospitalization. Now that he's discharged, McConnell said in the most recent statement he will continue an intensive regimen of physical therapy from home. Objections have been severe from McConnell's critics, who say he hasn't been transparent enough with his constituents. Kentucky's Democratic Governor Andy Beshear sent a letter late last month telling him to be straight with Kentuckians or resign. He even criticized McConnell's junior colleague, Senator Rand Paul, for voting to hold Anthony Fauci in contempt of Congress for not answering questions during a hearing on COVID-19.
15: So 85-year-old Anthony Fauci should be held in contempt and jail for not answering questions to Americans. But 84-year-old Mitch McConnell gets a complete and total pass after not showing up to work for 7 weeks. It's a huge double standard. It's entirely partisan.
14: That was before McConnell's statement, but Beshear has been adamant that McConnell should address his constituents via video or media interview instead of in writing. Adam Hope is the communications director for the Republican Party of Kentucky. He says the 84-year-old senator has been working actively with his staff and will be able to do that even better now that he's recovering from home.
16: I feel like the senator has been very forthright with the people of Kentucky. You know, he's released multiple statements, photographs, things of that nature that prove that he's still able to maintain his duties.
14: At the annual Fancy Farm political picnic this past weekend in western Kentucky, an event he usually makes a point of attending, McConnell was noticeably absent. Republican attendees had mixed feelings about McConnell, who doesn't always vote the way President Trump wants him to. Many said they want to make sure Kentuckians are fully represented in the Senate. Some hoped he'd get better in time to pass the torch. McConnell's term ends in early January after a four-decade-long career, and the race to replace him is well underway. For NPR News, I'm Sylvia Goodman in Louisville, Kentucky.
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6: Coming up here on Morning Edition, the Labor Department will offer an update this morning on the U.S. jobs market. After lackluster hiring in June, forecasters expect the report to show a modest pickup in July. A National Park Service review finds Trump's arch would diminish dozens of landmarks from its proposed vantage point. As the process unfolds, some ask, could it be built somewhere else in D.C.? We'll bring you more on those stories in 15 minutes right here on WYPR. We've got some slow traffic southbound on the BW Parkway this morning between Arundel Mills Boulevard and the NSA, around 10 minutes of backup there. 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
18: 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Investing in securities involves the risk of loss. From the estate of Joan B. Kroc, whose bequest serves as an enduring investment in the future of public radio and seeks to help NPR produce programming that meets the highest standards of public service in journalism and cultural expression. 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
11: This is Morning Edition from NPR News. I'm A. Martinez.
10: And I'm Leila Fadel. When I sat down with the actor Hannah Waddingham, she was loving life. Her shows Ted Lasso and Ride or Die are dominating on Apple TV and Amazon Prime Video.
19: Number one, my friend, number one.
10: It's a moment.
19: On both platforms. Let's just call it as it is.
10: It's awesome. Congratulations.
19: I'd like to think it's all me. It's absolutely not, but I'm going to dine out on it even if it lasts for one day.
10: In Ride or Die, she's a bombshell secret assassin who has to go on the run with her bestie. In Ted Lasso, she's Rebecca Welton, an imposing English soccer club owner figuring out who she is post-divorce. She hires an American football coach who knows nothing about soccer, also football in the UK, hoping he will be a disaster for the AFC Richmond team, which was her ex-husband's prized possession. But she ends up loving the sport and the coach, Ted Lasso, played by Jason Sudeikis. When season four begins, Rebecca is in Kansas City asking Ted to come back to England.
20: We want you to coach our women's team.
21: Are you trying to sabotage this team now, too, or something?
20: No, quite the opposite. Last time, I hired you for all the wrong reasons. This time, I absolutely want to hire you for all the right ones.
10: Immediately, though, Rebecca gets called out for not considering a woman to coach the team, and she questions herself, am I a feminist?
19: There's a beautiful scene with Rebecca's mum. She's clearly been indoctrinated from birth by this mother, saying that very much so, in a very passive way and in a playful way, that women are inferior to men.
10: Yeah.
19: And Rebecca doesn't notice that. Until she's called out.
10: But there is a version of that, I think, for all of us, where
19: yeah,
10: we realize, oh, wait, no, we have been raised with these sort of internalized things.
19: We've been passively indoctrinated generationally that women are less than, for sure. I was myself.
10: Yeah, same.
19: But I suppose the sliding doors of myself and Rebecca Welton are that Rebecca doesn't realize until she's the age she is, whereas I realized probably when I was about 15.
10: You're like, wait a second.
19: That there was a male dominance in my family and that my mum was also indoctrinated by it, I don't mind saying.
10: This is a fictional story, but it is playing out a conversation we're having in the real world about the appeal of women's sports. So there are these big questions about, can we make money off a women's team? Is it a drain on the men's team, which we already know is popular? Is this fictional story a story for the real world?
19: Oh my gosh, is it ever? And it's a story that's long overdue. You know, whenever I've been to see any women's sports in Britain, it's just empty seats.
10: Mm.
19: I mean, I love the fact that in the show, the way the writers have written our new girls, where they are just accepting of it.
21: Wait, so hold on. Do y'all have to share this room?
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21: Oh, okay. So there are showers?
24: There's one shower.
25: And one toilet.
26: And a urinal, which I actually prefer to use now.
19: They don't even really notice anymore that they're just in, like, the visitor's room, that the door has a piece of tape over it that says their name on it. And they're just accepting of that because 'twas ever thus.
10: You also came up in an industry that has very gendered ideas of what women and men should play and what they should play at different times in our lives, right?
19: Well, you say that, but musical theatre, we're a very happy gaggle altogether.
10: Yeah,
19: the only thing that I found for the first 10, 12 years of my career, my height.
10: I wondered.
19: I think they were, like, frightened of casting me because you're like, whoa, whoa, whoa, whoa, hold on.
10: Because you're 6'2"?
19: Well, I'm 6'2 in heels. I'm 5'11".
10: Oh, I'm 5'10".
19: Are you?
10: So I know the struggle.
19: You know, I just got used to, when I was first setting out, I had a CV or a bio that said 5'10" and one that said 5'11".
0: Really?
19: Mm-hmm. Because 5'9" is more palatable and less intimidating than 5'11". And I would kind of stand like into my hip and make myself less than.
0: When did you start that?
19: Probably in my mid-20s.
0: Mm-hmm.
19: That's when I would say, well, oh dear, I can't be the same size head as everyone else. I'll have to stand apart then.
0: Yeah.
19: You know, I've just turned 52.
0: Mm-hmm.
19: I have a 12-year-old daughter and I'm a single mum. And I think it's really important to absolutely, at this age, very much so, live in my power. And if I can change anything, even in terms of like casting, that's no small thing.
0: I read something you said that really struck me as somebody, I'm just turned 45 and you're kind of thinking, am I going to resist the wrinkles and not age like the world tells us we're not allowed anymore?
19: Mm-hmm.
0: Or am I going to be who I am? And I read this quote from you that you said, I want full control of my face.
19: Yep.
0: Because I'm actually more confident, more settled at 52. So why would I want to make myself look like I'm 30 when I wasn't as happy at 30? And I just wondered why you speak so publicly about it, and if you could say more about that feeling.
19: For me, let me prefix it with for me.
0: Yeah.
19: I'm not here to judge anyone else wanting to do anything. But for me, I am an old school theatre girl and my face is my tool. I love moving people, whether it's to tears of laughter or making them look inwards about something in their own lives. I need my range of movement to do that. And I love the fact that the etchings on my face are my life played out as a canvas. Does anybody like the aging process? Not particularly. Do I like looking at photos that we're not allowed to kind of slightly smooth out a bit? No. But, you know, it is what it is. And what's more important to me is being an actor first, and also for my daughter to see that she doesn't need to start sticking things in her face preemptively, as people do now, in her 20s. I can't speak to it and then not do it myself.
0: Hannah Waddingham, thank you so much for speaking with me, and congratulations on season 4.
19: Thank you so much.
10: Episode 1 of Ted Lasso's 4th season is out now on Apple TV. And a note, Apple is a financial supporter of NPR.

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5: Live from NPR News in Washington, I'm Dave Mattingly. Another Republican senator is pledging to vote against President Trump's nomination of Todd Blanche to be Attorney General. Like Susan Collins of Maine, Lisa Murkowski of Alaska says she too will vote against Blanche's nomination when it comes before the full Senate. Murkowski says she's concerned the president's anti-weaponization fund could still proceed despite Blanche's order rescinding it. The Department of Veterans Affairs is studying the effects of a GLP-1 drug on alcoholism. NPR's Quill Lawrence says the drug known for reducing food cravings may do the same with alcohol.
6: The VA has always been a major driver of medical research, and this study will recruit veterans from 18 VA health facilities nationwide. 600 vets with moderate or severe alcohol use disorder will be monitored to see if GLP-1 injections reduce cravings better than a placebo. These drugs were designed to treat diabetes but are now widely used for weight loss. Alcohol-related deaths in the U.S. have doubled in the past 20 years. While safe and effective medicine to treat alcohol and drug addiction has been available since the 1980s, NPR has reported that health professionals often do not prescribe them, possibly because of stigma and fear associated with addicts. The VA says more than 400,000 veterans nationwide are diagnosed with alcohol use disorder. Quill Lawrence, NPR News.
5: This is NPR News. Meta is the latest tech company to announce one of its artificial intelligence models went rogue. The parent company of Facebook and Instagram says at the time its AI model was undergoing evaluation, as NPR's John Ruwitch reports.
7: AI companies test their models in computer settings that are supposed to be closed off from the internet. But Meta says a misconfiguration by an independent testing company called Irregular allowed one of its models to escape. It says the model, quote, exploited a security vulnerability in a third-party service, which likely means it hacked into another company. Anthropic and OpenAI have both said in recent days that some of their AI models had escaped testing arenas to go onto the internet and access other systems. And a government-backed AI security lab in the UK saw similar acts when testing their models. The incidents have raised concern about AI doing bad things autonomously and recently prompted AI researchers to call for a mechanism to pace AI development. John Ruwitch, NPR News.
5: Paramount is a step closer to completing its $81 billion takeover of Warner Brothers Discovery. Regulators in Britain have signed off on the deal, saying it will not substantially hurt competition. In the U.S., the Writers Guild of America and a number of state attorneys general are suing to try to block the sale. Dow futures are up 43 points. I'm Dave Mattingly in Washington.
3: 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I'm Taylor Holbrooks. The Trump administration wants to make changes to Head Start, the early education program for low-income kids. Advocates are worried about the impact.
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9: And I'm A. Martinez in Culver City, California. The Labor Department will give us an update on employment later this morning. Right now, the jobs market appears to be in kind of a holding pattern. Companies are not cutting a lot of jobs. They haven't been adding a ton of workers either. And people who have jobs are reluctant to give them up. And that means fewer opportunities for people trying to find work. NPR Scott Horsley will be reading the jobs report as soon as it's out. Scott, what are you going to be looking for?
10: Number one, I'm going to be looking at what the pace of hiring looked like in July. We had a few months this spring when it looked as though hiring was really picking up steam. Employers added about 160,000 jobs a month on average in March, April, and May, which is better than they were doing a year ago. But then there was a big slowdown in June with only about 57,000 jobs added. Right now, forecasters are guessing the July number will be better than June, but not as strong as those earlier spring months. Daniel Zhao, who's with the chief economist at the job search website Glassdoor, says economists might look at this job market as stable, but to a lot of workers, it just feels stale.
11: We are increasingly hearing from workers that they are anxious about their job security and they are frustrated by the fact that they are stuck in roles that are not necessarily good for them. And that's on top of workers who are not in a job right now and feel frozen out of the job market.
10: Zhao says Glassdoor's employee confidence index fell to a record low last month.
9: And what does it tell us that the unemployment rate is also really low?
10: Yeah, unemployment in June was just 4.2%, which is very low by historical standards. Every week, we look at the number of people who are applying for the first time for unemployment benefits, which indicates how many people are losing jobs, and those numbers have remained quite low and stable. The Challenger Gray and Christmas firm, which tracks layoff announcements, says those fell to a two-year low last month. Andy Challenger says while companies are cautious about adding workers to their payrolls in the current environment, they're also wary about handing out pink slips since they remember the very tight job market we had right after the pandemic.
12: It wasn't that long ago that we were in the greatest labor shortage that the modern American economy has experienced. Companies were fighting tooth and nail to try to keep people in their organizations, to hire people, and I think they're not as quick to let people go as they have been in other periods.
10: That said, people who do lose a job often need a long time to find a new one. More than a quarter of the people who were unemployed in June had been out of work for 6 months or more.
9: All right, so if the job market is in a holding pattern, what does that mean for people's paychecks?
10: Well, employers are not having to boost wages as fast these days in order to attract workers. For the 12 months ending in June, wages rose just 3.2%. That's a smaller annual increase than we were seeing earlier this year. And we know prices are going up faster than that, so Zhao says workers' real buying power has been eroding.
11: Part of the reason that workers are feeling bad about today's job market is that even though wage growth is, you know, fairly stable, maybe it's come down a little bit, a lot of those wage gains have been eaten up by rising energy prices.
10: Gas prices are still more than a dollar a gallon higher than they were before the war with Iran began. We got a little break on gas prices in June, but then they bounced up again in July. So we'll see how the July wage gains match up with that.
9: All right, that's NPR's Scott Horsley. Scott, thanks a lot.
10: You're welcome.
4: President Trump's plan for a giant arch in Washington, D.C. is facing criticism from a federal agency. Trump wants to build it across the Potomac River from the Lincoln Memorial. The National Park Service says that would obstruct the views of dozens of nearby historic sites. NPR's Rachel Treisman reports.
13: The Trump administration has been talking about building an arch in this particular spot since last fall.
14: This monumental arch will beam at 250 feet tall in honor of 250 years.
13: That's White House spokesperson Caroline Levitt showing designs to reporters back in April.
14: And stand on ground that is currently empty green space in Memorial Circle on Columbia Island, a man-made island in the Potomac River managed by the National Park Service.
13: For many, it's the location that's the problem.
15: Anything that would be built there would be controversial.
13: Especially the arch, says Ed Sturley. He leads government relations for the nonprofit National Parks Conservation Association.
15: But I think what makes this so controversial is the pure scale of it. We're talking about one of the largest monuments to ever be built in Washington, D.C.
13: At 250 feet tall, the arch would be more than double the height of the Lincoln Memorial. It's gotten considerable pushback from historic preservation groups, veterans, and concerned citizens. And a report released by the National Park Service this week underscores those concerns. It lists 37 sites whose historic significance would be disrupted by the arch, including the Capitol Building and the Washington Monument.
15: It's going to have a tremendous impact, you know, not just on Arlington National Cemetery, but the entire National Mall and the landscape of D.C.
13: There are other places in D.C. where a giant arch would have a smaller footprint, says Greg Werkheiser. His law firm, Cultural Heritage Partners, is involved in several lawsuits against the Trump administration's construction projects. But, he says, location hasn't really been a part of the conversation.
16: They skipped over real consideration of alternatives and just went to what arguably is the most concentrated collection of important historic sites in the country.
13: The White House and the Department of the Interior didn't directly answer NPR's questions about whether alternate locations were explored. But the administration is defending Memorial Circle as a fitting place for the arch and celebrating the idea that it would be visible from other historic sites.
16: It's as if the president is saying, only if I jam my arch between Arlington Cemetery and the Lincoln Memorial and make it tower over everything else in the city, will it be noticed?
13: One person did propose an alternative, David Maloney, D.C.'s State Historic Preservation Officer. In a June letter to the National Park Service, Maloney suggested the arch could be built in Anacostia, a less developed part of D.C. He said an arch there would, quote, enhance the city's monumental landscape rather than detracting from it.
16: I think had he chosen an alternative, not only would some of the folks who are opponents now not be opponents, but I think they would be supporters.
13: Sturley says conversations about new monuments in D.C. typically start with the question of where to put them. But that wasn't the case with the arch. He said the federally required review process, which is called Section 106, is happening very quickly and with little input from outside experts. It only started after a federal panel had already approved the arch's design in May.
15: As this continues to move forward, it feels like more of a box checking than an actual legitimate process.
13: And he worries that will be the norm going forward. A federal panel packed with Trump allies voted last month to weaken Section 106. Those changes, if enacted, would make it easier for the federal government to build near historic sites, with implications for the arch and other places across the country. Rachel Treisman, NPR News.

0: 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Stick around, we have 1A coming up this morning.
1: Progressive and moderate Democrats both had big primary wins Tuesday. Where does the party go from here? On the next Friday news roundup, analysis from Michigan. Plus, will Republicans turn away from Ohio candidate Max Miller? And why are U.S. weapons stockpiles apparently running out? We round up the week's news next time on 1A.
0: Join us for 1A this morning at 10, right here on WYPR. And coming up on the BBC NewsHour, a mass shooting at a school in Thailand. Meta fined $500 million over child safety, the story of an Iranian prisoner and an Antarctic rescue like no other, and the AI-designed virus. Hear more details for those stories this morning at 9, right here on WYPR. Things are looking clear on the roads this morning. It's 77 degrees and mostly clear here at YPR Studios. Today we are looking at a mostly sunny Friday, chance of some afternoon thunderstorms, a high of 91. On and off showers and thunderstorms continue overnight, a low of 72. And taking a look at the weekend, tomorrow looks sunny with some more of those afternoon thunderstorms, a high of 91. And Sunday, mostly sunny, a high of 92. 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

0: Good morning, I'm Layla Faldin. 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It fits perfectly. It's Morning Edition.
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0: And I'm Leila Faldil. Vitamaxing, fibermaxing, biohacking. All these health trends are, by and large, powered by nutritional supplements. Do they actually work? 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Here's Sarah Gonzalez and Jane Black.
3: There are more than 100,000 different supplement pills, powders, gummies for Americans to choose from. 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
4: It's fueled in part by influencers hyping everything from echinacea to creatine. And according to TikToker Mari Llewellyn, the new IT supplement, colostrum.
5: It's basically like nature's superfood. It comes from cows.
3: And our love of a supplement silver bullet is not new. We have been here before.
4: Melanie Banish is a lawyer at the nonprofit Environmental Working Group. She says supplements always thrive in times when Americans feel less confident in government and institutions. It happened in the 1970s, and it's happening now.
6: You can use these natural herbal remedies. You don't have to go to your doctor. Your doctor might be in the pocket of the pharmaceutical industry, and this is a way for you to be in charge of your own health.
4: But there's little science to back up the bold claims that supplements and their influencer fans are making.
3: For example, manufacturers do not have to provide scientific proof that their pills or powders or gummies actually do what they claim they do.
4: Yeah, they can make all kinds of claims on their labels without actually proving they're true, as long as they only use certain words to do so.
6: Impermissible, lowering serum cholesterol levels. Permissible, helping to maintain cholesterol levels already within the normal range. Impermissible, relieves painful joints. Permissible, helps maintain proper joint function.
3: Little news you can use: if the front of your supplement bottle says supports X or promotes Y, that should be a signal to you that it is not actually proven to do anything.
4: Marian Nessel is a professor emeritus of nutrition at New York University. She said it's not only about the claims either. It's also about what's in the bottle. Take turmeric supplements.
7: Your turmeric supplement may or may not have turmeric in it.
3: What? Don't you check the ingredient list and say, does it say turmeric as an ingredient?
7: It doesn't matter. It doesn't have to have in it what it says on it.
3: The FDA doesn't require anyone to test what is in the bottle before a product goes to market. So she says that's why you can't always trust what's even in there.
7: Nobody has the resources to check and see whether those supplements have in them what it says on the label unless somebody sues the company.
3: And who's going to sue the company?
7: If there's no lawsuit involved, there's nobody minding the store.
4: So why do Americans keep buying all those supplements? We talked to a lot of people, and we found Marian Nessel's theory the most persuasive.
7: Supplements make people feel better. There's absolutely no question about that.
3: She says there is plenty of evidence that supplements are fabulous placebos.
7: In fact, I can tell you a story about a study that proved that. But it doesn't matter. Life is really hard these days. And if all it takes is a supplement pill to make people feel better, I'm not going to argue too much about it.
4: For NPR News, I'm Jane Black.
3: And I'm Sarah Gonzalez.
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1: 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Coming up here on Morning Edition, the Trump administration is again trying to curb the number of people eligible for birthright citizenship.
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1: 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And the U.S. military is quietly reshaping its command structure across the Americas. What does that signal for the region? 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
0: Towson University, presenting On the Mark, a podcast about happenings around campus. On the latest episode, Towson University President Dr. Mark Ginsburg welcomes Dr. Mary Stapleton for a conversation about the future of STEM education. 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
1: 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It's 77 degrees and mostly clear here in Baltimore. We'll have a high of 91, sunshine through the day, but we have a chance of those afternoon thunderstorms rolling through. Overnight, on and off showers, a low of 72. 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
0: It's Morning Edition from NPR News. I'm Leila Fadel.
2: And I'm Amy Martinez. Today, the Trump administration is officially publishing a proposal that would change the nation's Head Start programs. Head Start serves more than 700,000 kids from low-income families each year from birth to age 5. And the administration says it can boost that number significantly with these changes. Advocates, though, are not so sure. NPR's Sequoia Carrillo is following this. So what is in the proposal?
12: So a lot of it is about getting rid of federal standards that programs currently have to follow. Head Start has been around for more than 60 years. It's designed to help kids from low-income families and kids in foster care access high-quality preschool and things like nutritious meals. But it's also established a kind of national benchmark for childcare. The standards are written into a 133-page guide that advocates say helps maintain quality across states, while critics, like the Trump administration, see them as a burden. This proposal would leave rules about how many toddlers one teacher can safely handle, or whether your Head Start teacher needs to pass a background check, up to the discretion of states. It would also encourage more parent input about curriculum.
2: Yeah, the administration thinks that losing these regulations could save more than $2 billion and says that money could go back into the program. But what do Head Start supporters say?
12: You know, they're a bit confused. We've been hearing for months that the government wanted to gut Head Start. So when advocates first saw the changes, many were relieved that it wasn't eliminating the program entirely, like the conservative blueprint Project 2025 calls for. Instead, it's much murkier. The proposal aims to cut down on bureaucracy and reduce, for instance, the amount of money programs can spend on administrative work. The government hopes those savings would open 200,000 more spots for kids in the program. Tommy Sheridan is the deputy director at the National Head Start Association, a nonpartisan group that advocates for the program, and he says he still needs to run the numbers.
13: I think we would all like to see an additional $2 billion in Head Start, frankly, even more than that.
12: Even if there are savings, it could result in a significant difference in quality between zip codes.
13: It requires a lot of discussions, a lot of thought, a lot of making sure we're thinking through what could be the unanticipated, unintended consequences, and really making sure that we can respond accordingly.
2: All right. So what else did you notice in the proposal?
12: So the proposal is very long. It's about 200 pages, and there are definitely some surprises. There are new guidelines about nutrition and a new mandate that says for every 3.5 hours of instruction, kids have to have 30 minutes of physical activity. In a proposal focused on removing regulations, this new one came as a surprise. Another possibly more consequential line instructs Head Start centers to minimize multilingual services and redirect those resources towards, quote, English language education and assimilation isolation, end quote. This goes against the current model meant to bring in families, many of them multilingual, and help them access services. That potential shift concerns a lot of advocates. Of course, the final rules might look very different from what we have right now, based on public comments or talks with stakeholders, or they might not. Either way, we won't know for sure for at least a few months.
2: All right, that's NPR Sequoia Carrillo. Thanks a lot.
12: Thank you.
0: President Trump's Gaza peace plan appears to be stalling a week after he announced Hamas agreed to disarm. Israel says it won't start leaving Gaza until after Hamas gives up its weapons. A Palestinian technocratic government is supposed to take over and help with that disarmament, but it's slow going. NPR's Michelle Kellerman reports.
14: When President Trump launched what he's calling his Board of Peace in February, he said it would be, quote, very successful in Gaza.
15: We're committed to ensuring Gaza is demilitarized, properly governed, and beautifully rebuilt.
14: The Bulgarian diplomat Trump put in charge of this effort, Nikolai Mladenov, talked about training Palestinian police to support a technocratic Palestinian governing committee. But members of the National Committee for the Administration of Gaza have not yet moved into the Strip, and they haven't started training those police officers who would be the ones to disarm Hamas. Dan Rotem is an analyst with the Israel Policy Forum who says the disarmament process has to be Palestinian-run to be credible.
16: It's Palestinian police that would need to lead the decommissioning process on the ground. That police force, new police force, is not ready yet. It's not even started to train in Egypt or in Jordan. That process will

0: 5, and Hamas released all of the hostages they held for over 2 years.
1: I don't say this as criticism, but the people who drive here are not traditional diplomats. These guys are businessmen, and they want to see progress done hard and fast.
0: As does President Trump.
1: It's very clear that he likes to announce frameworks and declare achievements. And now it's up to the people underneath him to turn this into a reality.
0: Take, for instance, the International Stabilization Force for Gaza. Indonesia initially promised thousands of troops, but put that offer on hold as Israel continued its airstrikes targeting Hamas. Morocco has since agreed to send 400 to 500 troops, and the Board of Peace says they are starting to build housing for them in Israeli-controlled parts of Gaza. Troops are also expected from Kosovo and Uganda. So far, the numbers are mostly symbolic, says Lucy Kurtzer-Ellenbogen of the Middle East Institute.
2: There is a long road ahead of logistical challenges, of training that needs to be done, of vetting that needs to be done of those who would be deployed, that we are certainly not looking at immediate action, even the best case diplomatic scenario.
0: And Israel is gearing up for elections, the first since the October 7th attack. Kurtzer-Ellenbogen says Prime Minister Benjamin Netanyahu is facing a lot of pressure from his right flank not to agree to anything that requires an Israeli withdrawal from Gaza. While Arab states accuse Israel of dragging its feet, the Trump administration has so far been reluctant to publicly pressure Netanyahu on this. Michelle Kellerman, NPR News, the State Department.

0: 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It's 78 degrees, mostly clear skies today in Baltimore. We do have a chance of afternoon thunderstorms moving through, a high around 91. Showers and thunderstorms continue overnight, a low of 72. And tomorrow, sunny, a high of 91. We are Community Amplified. Baltimore Public Media, 88.1 WYPR and WYPR, HD1 Baltimore, WYPF Frederick, and WYPO Ocean City, Baltimore's NPR news station. It's 8 o'clock.
1: Good morning. The Supreme Court rejected President Trump's attempts to restrict which children become U.S. citizens at birth. Trump has a new plan to limit birthright citizenship. How is it different? It's Morning Edition from NPR News. Trump is under pressure to get out of the war with Iran, which has dragged on much longer than his initial estimates. I'm Leila Faldin.
2: And Amy Martinez. We'll hear from a former inspector general for Afghanistan reconstruction about the lessons from that war. Also, federal regulators lifted restrictions on how many TV stations one company can own. And in StoryCorps, how ice cream made one man as popular as Babe Ruth and Ted Williams in his Massachusetts hometown. It's Friday, August 7th. On this day in 2007, Barry Bonds broke Hank Aaron's Major League Baseball career home runs record. News is next.
3: Live from NPR News in Washington, I'm Windsor Johnston. Republican Senator Lisa Murkowski says she'll oppose Todd Blanche's nomination for attorney general, further narrowing his path to confirmation. Murkowski says she remains concerned the Trump administration could move ahead with a proposed fund to compensate January 6 rioters, despite Blanche's pledge to shelve it. With Senator Susan Collins also opposed and Mitch McConnell absent from Senate sessions, Blanche can afford to lose only two Republican votes if all Democrats vote against his nomination. Senator Bill Cassidy has not said how he will vote. A Senate committee advanced Blanche's nomination earlier

0: this week. The leaders of Saudi Arabia, Turkey, and Pakistan are expected to sign a joint defense agreement today. That's according to a statement published by the Turkish President's Office. NPR's Hadil Alshalchi reports from Istanbul.
1: Turkish President Recep Tayyip Erdogan, Saudi Crown Prince Mohammed bin Salman, and Pakistan's Prime Minister Shehbaz Sharif are in the Saudi city of Mecca to sign a trilateral defense agreement, according to the Turkish presidency and the Pakistani Foreign Ministry. Details of the agreement were not immediately released, but the Pakistani Foreign Ministry said that it was intended to, quote, strengthen collective deterrence against any act of aggression. This deal comes as tensions in the Middle East rise, with fears of a widening war between the United States and Iran. The agreement would combine the strengths of Saudi Arabia as an oil-rich country, Pakistan, a nuclear power, and Turkey, which has NATO's second-largest military and a growing defense industry. Hadil Alshalchi, NPR News, Istanbul.
0: Senator Marsha Blackburn has won the Republican primary in Tennessee's race for governor. Blackburn beat fellow Washington Republican U.S. Representative John Rose for the nomination. Mariana Bacayao from member station WPLN reports.
2: If elected, Blackburn would continue a streak of firsts, going from Tennessee's first female U.S. senator to its first female governor. She was an early frontrunner in the race, leading in the polls even before she announced her candidacy. Her campaign got some flack in the last stretch of the race as she refused to debate her GOP opponents and kept to regimented town halls. She now faces Memphis Democrat Jerry Green in the general election, where she's poised to succeed in a state that hasn't elected a Democrat to a statewide office since 2006. At 74 years old, she would also make history as the state's oldest governor. For NPR News, I'm Mariana Bacayao in Nashville.
0: The Labor Department is scheduled to release its jobs report for July this morning. Economists expect hiring to have picked up modestly after employers added just 57,000 jobs in June. The unemployment rate is expected to remain at 4.2%. This is NPR News.
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4: Live from Baltimore, this is 88.1 WYPR. Good morning and happy Friday. I'm Taylor Holbrooks. Governor Wes Moore ceremoniously signed off this week on redistricting changes for the Maryland Constitution. But voters will have the final say. WYPR Sarah Petrowich has more.
5: Once a constitutional amendment passes both chambers of the state legislature, the proposal heads straight to the voters for approval in the next statewide election. While Moore's signature has no legal impact, he made redistricting a priority of his when he called together a commission to explore a new congressional map for Maryland. During Wednesday's bill signing, Moore referenced the recent U.S. Supreme Court decision to gut the Federal Voting Rights Act, which is prompting southern red states to eliminate black-majority districts.
6: I have not sat quiet, and I will not. And I will not listen to the audacity of some who will tell me that I need to sit this one out.
5: The constitutional amendment would remove map drawing guidelines for congressional districts, laying the groundwork for lawmakers to draw a new map that favors Democrats before the 2028 election. Maryland voters will see the amendment on their ballots in November. Sarah Petrowich, WYPR News.
4: Baltimore County School Superintendent Bill Heiser has named a 36-member transition team. Heiser is in his second month as the head of the county schools. His transition team will meet for 2 months and advise Heiser on the county schools' academics, operations, and culture. The team includes former state superintendent Nancy Grasmick, as well as representatives of BCPS staff, the teachers' union, and the PTA. The transition team will prepare a report on its findings and will present it in November.
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4: On the roads this morning, we have slow traffic in Ellicott City eastbound on 70 between Route 40 and Route 29, around 10 to 15 minutes of backup. Slow traffic southbound on the BW Parkway. A closure has been lifted between Arundel Mills Boulevard and the NSA, around 10 minutes of backup. but the roadway is closed on the BW Parkway southbound for an accident between 195 and Maryland 100. You can expect around 15 minutes of delay there. 77 degrees, mostly clear skies here at YPR Studios. It is looking like a mostly sunny Friday, but we do have some more of those afternoon thunderstorms hitting again today, a high of 91. Showers and thunderstorms continue overnight, a low of 72. And tomorrow, sunny, some more afternoon thunderstorms, a high of 91. This is WYPR. Great to have you with us. It's 8:07.

0: It's Morning Edition from NPR News. I'm Leila Fadel in Washington, D.C.
1: I'm Amy Martinez in Culver City, California. President Trump is once again trying to put restrictions on who is automatically guaranteed citizenship after being born in the U.S.
0: Less than 2 months ago, the Supreme Court rejected Trump's previous attempt. It ruled the Constitution guarantees, it reaffirmed this actually, the Constitution guarantees automatic birthright citizenship to virtually all children born in the U.S. Trump's focus now is more narrow than last time.
1: NPR's Juliana Kim is covering the two executive orders President Trump signed on Thursday. Juliana, what did they say?
2: The first order looks to restrict who's eligible for birthright citizenship. That includes babies born to members of foreign terrorist groups or employees of foreign governments, such as embassy or consulate staff who are foreign nationals. The second order says the administration will work to deny visas to people who it thinks are coming to the U.S. to engage in birth tourism. This is an issue that Trump has raised for years. The term refers to when pregnant foreigners visit the U.S. in order to give birth so that their newborn can obtain American citizenship. Senior White House advisor Stephen Miller was at the Oval Office when the executive orders were announced, and he called the crackdown on birth tourism one of the most important actions that Trump has taken when it comes to immigration.
3: Because it ends what has been one of the gravest and most egregious abuses of the American system, and it keeps American citizenship sacred.
1: Juliana, you've reported on birth tourism. Tell us how big of an issue is this?
2: You know, over the years, there have been some crackdowns on covert lucrative businesses, kind of coaching travelers on how to conceal their pregnancies from immigration authorities. But, you know, set these scandals aside, the actual scale of birth tourism is unclear. The Centers for Disease Control and Prevention estimates that in 2024, fewer than 10,000 babies were born in the U.S. to foreign residents. Meanwhile, the Center for Immigration Studies is a group that supports restricting immigration. And by their estimate, temporary visitors gave birth to about 70,000 babies in 2023. Both estimates suggest that tourist births make up a small fraction of the 3.6 million babies born in the U.S. every year. And it's why immigration advocates argue that the issue of birth tourism is being blown out of proportion.
1: How likely is it the executive order restricting birthright citizenship takes effect?
2: Trump tried to restrict birthright citizenship last year through an executive order. That one targeted babies born to parents in the U.S. illegally or on temporary visas. The order was quickly challenged in the courts, and this June, the nation's highest court struck it down, reaffirming that birthright citizenship is guaranteed by the 14th Amendment. And it's why some legal experts expect Thursday's executive order to also face legal challenges. I asked David Beard about this. He's an immigration policy analyst with the Cato Institute, a libertarian think tank.
4: This is a situation where you would hope that the Supreme Court would step in very quickly to enforce its prior decision.
2: I'll add the White House did not immediately respond to a request for comment about this.
1: All right, that's NPR's Juliana Kim. Thank you very much.
2: Thank you.
0: For more about the legal protections for birthright citizenship and what these executive orders actually do, we've called up Kim Whaley. She's a constitutional scholar and professor of law at the University of Baltimore. Kim, welcome back to the program.
5: Great to be with you.
0: I want to start by playing you something White House Deputy Chief of Staff Stephen Miller said in the Oval Office yesterday after President Trump signed the orders.
6: The 14th Amendment was passed exclusively in the aftermath of the Civil War so that to ensure that the children of slaves would be citizens. It had no other meaning and purpose outside of that. And that's been clear, obviously, since the day that it was passed.
0: Kim, is that true?
5: Well, this is an argument that was raised by the Solicitor General John Sauer in detail before the Supreme Court, and it was rejected. So Stephen Miller's not a Supreme Court justice. This is an argument that is should have been put to rest after the Supreme Court's decision in Trump versus Barbara.
0: Now, the Supreme Court, as you mentioned, ruled on birthright citizenship in June, reaffirming this is a right guaranteed by the Constitution. These executive orders, do they violate that court ruling?
5: On their face, yes, they do. This is a challenge to the authority of the Supreme Court, frankly. The court said, listen, this is about if you're born on U.S. soil, and it was affirmed in 1898 by the Supreme Court. The 14th Amendment says, and subject to the jurisdiction thereof, meaning that if you are subject to the jurisdiction of, you know, a foreign country because you're an ambassador and you have diplomatic immunity, for example, that doesn't fall within the plain language of the 14th Amendment. But saying now that, well, if you're born here pursuant to one of these birth tourism concepts, then that's an exception. That falls clearly outside the scope of what the Supreme Court in a 5-4 decision ruled this term.
0: As you point out, there are narrow exemptions for birthright citizenship, being born to a foreign diplomat. Does the president have the power to expand them, as he seems to be claiming he's doing with these executive orders?
5: That's a clear no as well. The court made clear there's no power by a president in an executive order to amend the Constitution. Justice Kavanaugh, in a concurring opinion, suggested that Congress might be able to make more exceptions, but he didn't get a majority. So that's not even the law. This is a case that really, frankly, I don't think should have gone to the Supreme Court to begin with. The justices in the majority claim to be textualists. The Constitution says all people, all means all. It's not a hard case. And Donald Trump is again trying to outmaneuver the Constitution and established Supreme Court precedent. And it's a challenge for this court that they've created a situation where he thinks it's okay to just, tinker with the rule of law.
0: Well, will there be an impact from these executive actions?
5: You know, there's already a regulation in place since 2020 that allows customs officials to basically deny visa entry for people on the suspicion that someone's here just to have a baby. That creates what's called a rebuttable presumption that then puts the obligation on the person to prove they're here for some other reason. So functionally, it's hard to see how this does anything other than create kind of a propaganda message and get people talking about whether it's legal. It's clearly not legal. And of course, the issuance of birth certificates isn't something the federal government does. That's done on a state by state basis.
0: So in your view, this is just about messaging rather than actual impact?
5: You know, Donald Trump's really good at moving the goalposts. You know, this isn't one of those areas where it's even gray or unclear. He's done this with the law. He finds these parts of the law that haven't really been exhausted, and then he redefines them. This is something that's really established and clear. It's been established since the 14th Amendment, again, in Wong Kim Mark, 1898. And now our modern Supreme Court, a Trump-friendly court, has rejected his arguments. And so we all have to be careful about giving him any legitimacy around this. This is clearly unconstitutional. And I expect lower courts to, you know, immediately, if given the opportunity, and with a plaintiff withstanding, immediately to declare them unconstitutional.
0: So if these executive orders, as you say, are unconstitutional, what will be the grounds for challenging them if they go to court?
5: You just walk into court and say it violates, you know, the 14th Amendment as interpreted by the Supreme Court now multiple times. The Constitution's the boss of everyone, including the President of the United States. This president challenges that, and unfortunately, too many people on the court have entertained that proposition, and it needs to be put to rest. He is not a king. He is subject to the rule of law, like everyone else in the nation.
0: That's Kim Whaley, professor of law at the University of Baltimore. Thank you, Kim.
5: Great to be with you.
1: The U.S. military is reorganizing its forces in the Western Hemisphere. They've ended Operation Southern Spear, which was responsible for strikes on alleged drug boats, and folded it into a new joint task force. Here's NPR's Eder Peralta.
7: The latest move came this week when U.S. Southern Command announced the Joint Task Force Western Hemisphere. A video introducing the news showed troops rappelling from helicopters and patrolling a jungle. Southcom Commander General Francis L. Donovan says the task force will put, quote, total systemic friction on drug networks.
8: We will apply total systemic friction, put pressure on the networks.
7: In practice, this means a unified command for many of the military's different divisions, an easier coordination with partner militaries. Last year in December, the U.S. Army did something similar, collapsing several headquarters into the Western Hemisphere Command, led by a four-star general. Explaining the shift, Major Joshua Delaney said it was in response to an environment that has reached a, quote, complexity and urgency not seen since the Cold War. You have China building strategic infrastructure from Peru to Argentina, he said, and you have Russian presence in Nicaragua and Cuba. Of course, these moves also come as the United States has stepped up military action in the region. Strikes against alleged drug boats have left more than 200 people dead since they started in September. And in January, U.S. forces swooped into Venezuela to depose President Nicolas Maduro. Both actions raised questions about their legality. Mark Kansian, a retired Marine colonel who now works at the Center for Strategic and International Studies, says these moves show the military is aligning with the Trump administration, which has said that the Americas are a priority. But, he says,
9: I was alive during the Cuban Missile Crisis. And this is nothing like the Cuban Missile Crisis. So, you know, we're not even close to that level of threat.
7: At the time, the Soviets had placed nuclear missiles in Cuba, which itself had built a formidable military. Today, argues Kansian, the U.S. is in full control of the Americas.
9: There is no military competitor in the hemisphere.
7: He sees all of these moves as organizational, not as a presage toward some urgent military action in Cuba or Nicaragua or any other country in the Americas. Ida Peralta, NPR News, Mexico City.

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1: You're listening to 88.1 WYPR. Coming up here on Morning Edition, an agreement to reopen the Strait of Hormuz that President Trump has been touting all week may be unraveling. Some foreign policy analysts aren't surprised.
2: Neither country's public position, at least, has changed significantly, and that was what caused the memorandum of understanding to implode in the first place.
1: The latest on where things stand, and NPR's Leila Fadel will talk to John Sapko, who served as Special Inspector General for Afghanistan under Obama, Trump, and Biden, about the back and forth around bringing the Iran war to an end. 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
0: It's Morning Edition from NPR News. I'm Amy Martinez.
7: And I'm Leila Fadel. Major local TV companies say they have to get bigger to compete in an age of endless digital competition. Now the Federal Communications Commission agrees. On Thursday, the agency scrapped limits on how much of the country any one company can reach through the local TV stations it owns. That gives the head of the FCC a lot of discretion at a time critics say he's acting as a partisan in support of President Trump. NPR's David Folkenflik reports.
8: Several decades ago, Congress passed a law restricting any owner of local TV stations from reaching more than 39% of Americans through those stations. The idea was to make sure no corporate owner could dominate the news or entertainment choices that determined what you saw on your local TV station and what news got delivered. Perry Suk is the chairman of Nexstar, which owns more TV stations in the U.S. than any other company. He told investors he was pretty happy about yesterday's turn of events.
9: I would say, first, as it relates to the elimination of the cap, which I believe that vote has occurred while we were speaking this morning. So I think it will remove a certain level of uncertainty in future M&A.
8: M&A meaning mergers and acquisitions. Nexstar is in federal court right now defending itself in a lawsuit filed by a bunch of states over its deal to buy a big rival. The deal would allow it to reach 80% of the country. FCC Chairman Brendan Carr indicated yesterday he thinks that's fine.
10: Increased scale could enable broadcasters to attract the capital and advertising revenue needed to sustain and produce trusted, community-focused news and programming.
8: Carr pointed to the decline of local newspapers with huge job losses and even closures, but he also made the case that he wanted to strengthen local TV companies against major national networks.
10: If we move into a world, and I think some broadcasters are, where they're just becoming nothing more than undifferentiated pass-throughs, for national programming produced in Hollywood and New York, I think that's only accelerating the decline and sort of increasing some of the secular headwinds that they're facing.
8: At Trump's urging, Carr has initiated investigations of nearly every major broadcast network in the country. And Carr's critics argue he's building up local TV giants as a bludgeon against them. Ana Gomez acknowledges the financial pressures facing all broadcast television, including local TV. But she says removing limits on ownership is the wrong remedy. And it's being done, she says, for the wrong reasons.
11: Eliminating the cap does not free local broadcasters from that strain. It just changes who is doing the squeezing.
8: Gomez is the lone Democratic commissioner on the FCC. She was outvoted 2-1 yesterday. Gomez says the change means that a small number of huge local TV companies will dictate what airs.
11: The commission's rationale for its action today is that it balances, or it wants to balance, the power between local broadcasters and networks. In doing so, it is putting its thumb on the scale in favor of content that this administration likes and against content that it dislikes.
8: Trump has sharply criticized ABC. Carr launched an investigation into the network and its parent, Disney. And last fall, Carr called for late-night host Jimmy Kimmel to be pulled from the air. Within hours, Nexstar, which owns a bunch of ABC affiliates, did the same. Disney suspended Kimmel and then put him back on after a backlash from viewers. Gomez argues the FCC's decision yesterday harms true local voices by giving more power to those big companies.
11: Your local newsroom used to decide what you got to watch. Now that decision increasingly runs through whether it pleases the White House, and without a consumer protection measure like the national ownership cap in place, it will only get worse.
8: One more wrinkle, Congress established that limit. Carr says the FCC has the authority to end it. Pretty much everyone expects that question to be decided in court. David Folkenflik, NPR News.
0: Time now for StoryCorps. For decades, on hot days in Peabody, Massachusetts, you can hear the siren call of Alan Ganz's ice cream truck playing Yankee Doodle Dandy. Alan served ice cream for generations. He actually holds the world record for longest career as an ice cream distributor. He came to StoryCorps with his wife, Rosalind, to talk about how he got started on his father's ice cream truck more than 70 years ago.
12: I started riding with him when I was 10 years old, and those days ice cream was a nickel and a dime. And the ice cream trucks were just pickup trucks, and they had chests built on the back, kept cold by dry ice. My father became known as the Jolly Man, and I was Jolly Junior. I got my license 3 days after I was 16. My father, he says, here, go on out, son. And I went out for business.
13: I remember hearing the truck come, getting all excited.
12: You used to come over to the ice cream truck with friends. They'd all buy ice cream. I would kibitz for a few minutes, and then I have to move on. I had to be out selling ice cream because you have to make hay while the sun shines. But it was in the cards for us to end up together.
13: Well, you were really, really cute with hair.
12: Well, thank you. You were 19 when we got married, remember?
13: Yeah.
12: And I was 23, and I wanted to get my own truck.
13: Remember, I said, you know what? Why don't you give me a lesson? Maybe I can help out here. And I did for a lot of years.
12: You made me what I am today, you know, broke. After 71 years of selling ice cream, they know I'm coming. Like Pavlov's theory, you ring the bell, they expect me. One day I was out selling ice cream and somebody come running up, stopped me with a couple of little kids. And he was pointing to all the pictures on the ice cream truck. And he says, I used to get these screwballs off the Jolly Man. I says, see that picture over there? He looked up and he saw a picture of my father in the truck. So it's history, and here I am.
13: Ice cream is the great American pastime. It certainly made a big difference in our life.
12: Yeah, you're right. And I don't want to sound big-headed, but ice cream has given me a name like a Ted Williams or a Babe Ruth or a Larry Bird. I have the same recognition here in Peabody. I can't go anywhere without being recognized. I'm known. I don't know what else to tell you, but it's been a great ride. The scoop is, I love the business.
0: Well, that was Alan Ganz, now in his 80s and retired from the ice cream business, with his wife, Rosalind Ganz, in Peabody, Massachusetts. This conversation is archived at the Library of Congress.
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17: Live from NPR News in Washington, I'm Dave Mattingly. Todd Blanche's nomination to be Attorney General is under growing political pressure. Another Republican senator, Lisa Murkowski of Alaska, says she will vote against Blanche's nomination when it comes before the full Senate for confirmation. Murkowski joins fellow GOP Senator Susan Collins of Maine, who says she too won't support Blanche. Murkowski says she's concerned President Trump's anti-weaponization fund could still proceed despite Blanche's order rescinding it. The latest farm bill remains stuck in the Senate Agriculture Committee, though NPR's Juliana Kim says the committee did agree to allow SNAP benefits to be used to buy hot rotisserie chicken.
18: The federal food assistance program, known as SNAP, generally doesn't allow its dollars to be spent on hot prepared food. Lawmakers on both sides of the aisle are now looking to change that. It became an amendment to the farm bill. Democratic Senator Amy Klobuchar, who represents Minnesota, told her committee members,
19: SNAP dollars, this is popular and affordable option, and I'm glad that this amendment was included.
18: Other supporters say it's common sense to give low-income families access to quick, protein-dense food. The farm bill now has to wait, though. The committee's failure to advance it comes as the Senate prepares to leave town for a 5-week recess. Juliana Kim, NPR News.
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1: And live from Baltimore, you're listening to WYPR. Good morning and happy Friday. I'm Taylor Holbrooks. Baltimore leaders have voted to nearly double the fee BGE will pay in order to use the city's underground conduit system of tunnels and pipes. For the past 3 years, the city has waived the fee for BGE and instead required the utility to pay for improvements to the system. BGE said ending the deal would raise customer rates, but City Council President Zeke Cohen said a rate hike would need approval from the state's utility regulator.
20: We cannot keep handing BGE control over capital work on our conduit system when the company has every financial incentive to hire the most expensive contractors it can get away with while extracting exorbitant profit for shareholders right out of our residents' pockets.
1: BGE will be required to start paying the fee in January of 2027. Towson University says it raised more than $23 million during its most recent fiscal year, and that's a record. It surpassed the previous year by more than $5 million. The university got a big boost from an anonymous donor who gave nearly $6.7 million. That's the largest gift it has received from an individual donor. Maryland's Office of Overdose Response held its first town hall meeting with the public to figure out how the state will use $250 million it will receive from opioid companies. Ideas for the money, which will be paid out over 15 years, ran from providing dentures and dental care to better overdose prevention to helping people get transportation to treatment facilities. 70% of the opioid funding goes to local counties. WYPR is a media partner for the Friends of Patterson Park concert series, presenting the Haitian Caribbean Festival concert Sunday, August 9th from 6 to 8 p.m. at the Patterson Park Observatory, part of the annual Haitian Caribbean Festival. More information at pattersonpark.com. It's 80 degrees and mostly clear here in Baltimore. We'll have a high of 91, chance of afternoon thunderstorms, and on and off rain overnight, a low of 72. 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
7: It's Morning Edition from NPR News. I'm Leila Fadel in Washington, D.C.
0: And I'm A. Martinez in Culver City, California. President Trump has repeatedly said that no one will be allowed to control the Strait of Hormuz, which would suggest he will not go along with a plan that keeps American and Israeli vessels out of it.
7: That is how Iran is describing the contours of an agreement it is negotiating directly with Oman. The proposal, which is still under discussion, would also involve a fee for the ships that are allowed to pass through. That's another red line for the White House.
0: NPR White House correspondent Franco Ordonez joins us now to discuss the latest talks. Franco, the president has said many times before that a deal was close, but in particular this week that a deal was really close. So what happened?
2: Yeah, it's just clear that what President Trump is saying publicly about progress is either not matching the reality of what is being discussed, or at least not being understood by the Iranians. I mean, this idea of who controls the Strait of Hormuz is the same problem that led to the breakdown of the Memorandum of Understanding signed back in June. I was talking with Justin Logan, Director of Defense and Foreign Policy Studies at the Cato Institute, a libertarian nonpartisan think tank. He pointed to the breakdown over one single paragraph, paragraph 5, still being the issue.
21: It's a bit like the unstoppable force that meets the immovable object. I mean, neither country's public position, at least, has changed significantly. And that was what caused the Memorandum of Understanding to implode in the first place.
2: I mean, paragraph 5 said that, quote, Iran will make arrangements and use its best efforts to facilitate traffic. Now, Iran interpreted that as they would be in charge of the waterway. But the U.S. interpreted it differently, as that things would go back to the status quo. But today, based on their competing statements, it just seems that little has changed.
0: Yeah, so why does this keep happening?
2: Well, I mean, the president is under a great deal of pressure to get out of this war, to reopen the strait, to get a handle on energy prices, gas prices. I mean, the president really wants to get the economy going again before the midterms, which are only a few months away. But he's also clearly looking down the road to what will be written about him in history books.
0: Now, that's like citing former President Herbert Hoover when he signed the Memorandum of Understanding in June.
2: Yeah, exactly. I mean, he mentioned that time Hoover a few times when signing the MOU, really out of concern for the economy. He mentioned not wanting to be compared to Hoover, who's, you know, known for not doing enough to stop the Great Depression. I mean, Trump's thrown so much military power at the Iranians to try to get them to comply with his demands, but they're just not caving. And instead, they, the Iranians, are making so many demands of their own, especially about controlling the strait, hence this stalemate. And that is leading to concerns from observers like Logan, who worry that ultimately to get out of this war, the U.S. is going to have to accept something that is worse than the status quo, which was the Strait of Hormuz free of movement.
0: Yeah, that's not the only thing that the president has been defensive about. What do you make of Trump's pushback on reporting that the army is running low on munitions?
2: Yeah, I spoke about this with Logan as well, and he said that the president is basically trying to deny the math. Logan said there's no question that the U.S. has gone through a huge proportion of its Patriot missile interceptors and other munitions over 5 months of war.
0: That's White House correspondent Franco Ordonez. Franco, thanks a lot.
2: Thanks, A.
7: Are there comparisons to be drawn between the U.S.'s war with Iran and its war in Afghanistan? To answer that, I'm joined by John Sopko. He was appointed Special Inspector General for Afghanistan Reconstruction in 2012. He served 12 years in that role under Presidents Obama, Trump, and Biden. Good morning, John, and welcome to the program.
22: Good morning, and it's a pleasure to be here.
7: Is the U.S. at risk of being stuck in another quagmire in Iran, like we saw in Afghanistan, the forever wars this administration said it would never be a part of?
22: Well, I think, you know, the old statement of it looks like a duck, sounds like a duck, and walks like a duck, it's a duck.
3: and we're starting to look like a dead duck. We were stuck in Afghanistan. It started with great success, but then later just we just kept pouring the money in, and we never really got out for 20 years. So I could see this going on a long time. This war, not a war, success, not success. I mean, I don't know how many times we've heard from the president successful, and the next thing we know, we're bombing somebody or being bombed.
7: What are the biggest differences you see between the war in Afghanistan and the war with Iran that began in February? I mean, obviously, Afghanistan was 20 years. We're 5 months in at this point.
3: The biggest difference, I think, is we kind of knew in the beginning, and the American people were behind us getting into Afghanistan. And although the purpose of being there changed dramatically over time from, you know, catching the terrorists who were behind 9/11 to then creating a little Norway democracy out of the place. But here, I don't think anybody really knew, and it was never expressed to the American people or Congress as to why we're in and what's the end goal. That's a big difference, I think.
7: You were a special inspector general during the war in Afghanistan, and that's a role of oversight for accountability purposes. Is there the same kind of oversight in the war with Iran that you saw in Afghanistan that you were part of?
3: Oh, that's the biggest difference. The IG Act of 1978 that created all these special inspectors general were creating people who were independent. They could speak truth to power. Well, Trump fired 16 of us on its first day in office and basically gutted the entire IG community. And if you talk to anybody in the IG community now, they're running scared because their bosses have been fired and other people have been fired and demoted. So you don't have an independent oversight like we did back then. And the other thing, and it's really important, is not just that Trump gutted the IG Act, is that the Congress has disappeared in doing really effective bipartisan, not partisan, oversight. And I don't know where Congress is. I mean, it's been a joke about a do-nothing Congress for years, but it's just amazing that, you know, the Senate appropriators, the House appropriators, particularly the chairman, I don't think they know what's going on because they're not being told and they're not really asking the right questions. And they're not pushing the administration to answer those questions.
7: And really quickly, what does that mean for the American public? If inspectors general have been fired, if there is no oversight from Congress around this war?
3: What it means is we very well could lose this war because no one's asking the tough questions, because no one has the guts to ask the tough questions, whether they're the chairman of the Senate and House Appropriations Committees or the inspectors general of these various agencies.
7: John Sopko served for 12 years as Special Inspector General for Afghanistan Reconstruction. Thank you for your time and your insights.
3: It was a pleasure.

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2: Progressive and moderate Democrats both had big primary wins Tuesday. Where does the party go from here? On the next Friday News Roundup, analysis from Michigan. Plus, will Republicans turn away from Ohio candidate Max Miller? And why are U.S. weapons stockpiles apparently running out? We round up the week's news next time on 1A.
1: 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Coming up in 10 minutes on Marketplace Morning Report, women's professional baseball is here and ready to knock its season out of the park. Hear more details, plus all the morning's business news right here on WYPR. Taking a look at the roads, things look relatively clear. We have an accident now cleared up from Reisterstown Road between Clark's Lane and Falstaff Road. Just around 10 minutes of backup there this morning. And our weather, 80 degrees and sunny here in Baltimore. It's sunny and 78 in Frederick and 81 and sunny in Ocean City. We'll have a high of 91 here in Baltimore. Sunshine through the day, but we are expecting some more of those afternoon thunderstorms to roll through today. Overnight, on and off showers, a low of 72. 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

0: Good morning, Amy Martinez. Before Neil Armstrong was making giant leaps for mankind on the moon, he was taking small steps for boykind in Wapakoneta, Ohio. And for $430,000, you can buy Armstrong's childhood home. 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It's Morning Edition.
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2: This is 88.1 WYPR. Good morning. I'm Taylor Holbrooks. It's 8:45. Hospitals around the nation are struggling to recruit and retain employees who perform direct care tasks. Those include nursing assistants who check vital signs and technicians who do lab work. Hospitals are turning to career academies and other programs to bolster numbers. WYPR's Scott Massioni takes us into one hospital system in Maryland finding success.
3: Without a car, Brittany Harris had to leave her house 2 hours before work to catch the bus to get to her job as a technician at the University of Maryland Medical System.
4: I wasn't able to run errands. I couldn't handle a lot of personal business. But, you know, ever since I've gotten a car, it's made things more convenient. I'm able to get to work on time at a faster pace. I can drop my kids off to school.
3: Harris got her car through the hospital's Road to Relief program, which offers zero interest loans to employees for used cars. The program's part of a career academy that the University of Maryland Medical System and many hospitals across the country are using to address severe recruitment and retainment issues.
5: There is a real crisis.
3: Dr. Eric Wargatz is the president of the Maryland State Medical Society.
5: And when you look at these groups, they provide up to 90% of direct patient care.
3: The national turnover rate for technicians and nursing assistants is higher than 30%, costing hospitals millions a year. The Career Academy in Maryland also hosts resume writing classes, provides apprenticeships for young adults, gives kids healthcare jobs in the summer, and provides work options for people getting out of prison.
5: My experience is that when I have interacted with hospital executives, administrators, and physician leaders across the country, I can tell you just about every facility, every hospital has some sort of enhanced recruitment and retention program.
3: Wargatz says UMMS has one of the premier programs.
4: I would say we are leading the way.
3: Dana Farrakhan is a senior vice president at UMMS.
4: Again, it's not just about jobs. But it's really about impacting families, stabilizing families, and then eventually really making an impact in Baltimore with our own patients that live and work in our communities as well.
3: Farrakhan says the Academy does that by addressing societal issues that prevent people from succeeding in their careers.
4: We need to figure out how we can really support our employees because there's a lot of lateness. There's no shows. And when you kind of peel the onion back to say what's behind that, it's because of transportation challenges, affordable housing, or sick children, or child care sorts of issues.
3: The University of Maryland Medical System currently has nearly 2,000 people enrolled in its career academy. And the program has an 82% retention rate, far above the national average. It also has a 14% improvement for its own hospital system from just 2 years ago. Harris says her new car is one of the reasons she's able to stay at her job.
4: So it has been a tremendous difference in my life and just gave me so much relief.
3: And that relief means employees like Harris can focus on building their career rather than the barriers to entry. Scott Massioni,
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6: WYPR is such a huge part of my day that it feels great to give back. 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
2: 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Coming up on the BBC NewsHour, a mass shooting at a school in Thailand. Meta fined $500 million over child safety. The story of an Iranian prisoner, an Antarctic rescue like no other, and the AI-designed virus. More details for those stories coming to you in 15 minutes right here on WIPR. And don't forget to join us. We have Here and Now later today.
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2: It's 80 degrees and mostly clear here at YPR Studios this morning. In Frederick, 78 and sunny, and 81 and sunny in Ocean City. We'll have a high of 91 here in Baltimore. Sunshine through our day, but we are expecting those afternoon thunderstorms to roll through. 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Marketplace is next.

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0: From Marketplace in New York, I'm Kimberly Adams. The jobs report for July is out from the Bureau of Labor Statistics. We lost 23,000 jobs compared to June. The unemployment rate is now 4.1%. Joining us now live to add context to the report is Julia Coronado, founder and president of Macro Policy Perspectives. Good morning, Julia.
2: Good morning.
0: Analysts were expecting something like 80,000 plus jobs to be created last month, but instead we got losses. Why is that?
2: Well, we had one sector in particular that was the culprit here. Local governments shed 57,000 workers, but this is a time of year when we see a lot of contract rollover associated with the school year. So that might bounce back in August, and we should sort of take that with a grain of salt.
0: The unemployment rate was down just a touch to 4.1%, but how did the rate fall at the same time we were losing jobs?
2: Yes, that's an excellent question. And the answer is that people continue to leave the labor force. We have an accelerated retirement trend amongst baby boomers, and that means there's no labor supply. Nobody's looking for a job. We're actually net shrinking the labor force. So you can see both job losses and a lower unemployment rate.
0: Julia Coronado, founder and president of Macro Policy Perspectives. Thank you so much, Julia.
2: My pleasure.
0: Let's look at the numbers. Markets are up, reacting to those jobs numbers. Dow, S&P, and NASDAQ futures are up in the 0.3% to 1.1% range, with the Dow future up 181 points. The 10-year Treasury yield is down at 4.61%.

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1: The first female American Professional Baseball League in over 70 years kicked off its inaugural season last weekend. The Women's Pro Baseball League, or WPBL, has four teams, for now, from Boston, New York, Los Angeles, and San Francisco. Some of you may remember the story of the last women's league from A League of Their Own, which depicted the All-American Girls Professional Baseball League of the 1940s and 50s. Ahead of today's San Francisco Firebells Los Angeles Queens matchup, we're joined now by WPBL co-founder and CEO Keith Stein about what it takes to launch a startup league. Good morning, Keith.
2: Good morning. How are you doing?
1: I'm good. So what about this moment right now, either from a business or market perspective, made it a good time to start this league up now?
2: I think it's mind-boggling that we're only starting a league like this in 2026. We're talking about America's pastime, America's oldest sport. We had our tryouts last August in Washington, D.C., at the home of the Nationals, Washington Nationals. We had over 600 women who came out at their own expense from 10 different countries. We're privileged to have this opportunity now. About 100 years ago, it was thought that women were not strong enough or athletic enough to play this game. Absolutely no basis for that thinking. So we think this league is really important on so many different levels. But one of the things it's going to do, we think, is it's going to be a catalyst for the creation of a true baseball ecosystem for women to play baseball in this country.
1: In this first year, you have four teams, Boston, New York, Los Angeles, and San Francisco. They're going to be playing all of their games this season in Springfield, Illinois. Why did you all choose this kind of model instead of one where the games are played in different cities?
2: We structure our league as a single entity ownership model, as opposed to having individual franchises owned by third parties. And specifically, we wanted to play at one site, a neutral site. There are so many benefits to having all the players in one place, one venue. It creates efficiencies. It also reduces wear and tear in this first season for the athletes. You know, travel is really hard. And from a business perspective, it's really expensive too. So

0: out of the World Cup. But with your league, the most expensive tickets are just $52. How did you decide on a pricing strategy?
1: We want as many fans to have access to our league and our games as possible. We also believe philosophically, it's not always easy for people to afford to go see professional sports. We're proud that they can buy a ticket to our game for $20. So we really focused on affordability and at the same time, our own economics.
0: What's the long-term vision here? Teams eventually playing in home cities, more expansion?
1: We will be playing in our home cities, I'm pretty sure, next season. So we will be in LA, San Francisco, New York, and Boston in 2027. And we will likely have at least two more expansion teams. So we will be likely a six-team league next year. It's possible it could be eight. But again, we're all about building the right foundation.
0: Keith Stein is the co-founder and CEO of the Women's Pro Baseball League and co-owner and CEO of the Toronto Maple Leafs of the Canadian Baseball League. Keith, thank you.
1: Thank you so much. Have a great day.
0: Our executive producer is Nancy Fargali. Our digital team includes Antoinette Brock, Emily McCune, and Dylan Mietinen. Our engineers are Brian Allison, Sam Keenan, and David Schreck. And in New York, I'm Kimberly Adams with the Marketplace Morning Report. 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

You've been listening to Morning Edition on 88.1 WIPR. Stick around, beginning at 10, we have 1A's domestic hour of the Friday News Roundup. It's 81 degrees, clear skies here in Baltimore. We'll have a high of 91. We are Community Amplified.

0: 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Baltimore's NPR news station. It's 9 o'clock.
1: Welcome to NewsHour. It's live from the BBC World Service in London. I'm Tim Franks. Today, in Thailand, a 14-year-old boy carries out a mass shooting at his school. Our reporter is on the scene.
2: One young student has told us she saw the gunman, who is a 14-year-old pupil at this school, moving from classroom to classroom and firing into them.
1: Also, a US court fines the social media giant Meta more than $500 million and labels it a public nuisance. An Iranian political prisoner tells us what it is to fall foul of the Revolutionary Guards, the promise and peril of a virus designed by AI, and the story of a unique rescue from a research station in Antarctica.
3: Antarctic conditions are probably the most inhospitable for aircraft in the world. Not only cold and dark, but strong winds and weather conditions.
1: All that to come after the news.
4: BBC News with Govinda Gill. Saudi Arabia, Turkey and Pakistan have signed a defence agreement to boost their collective security. It means an attack on one would be seen as an attack on all. Here's Joe Inwood.
5: Pakistan and Saudi Arabia already had a joint defence pact. This agreement, signed in the holy city of Mecca, brings in Turkey, a significant military and industrial power. All three mention their shared faith in official statements, leading some to dub this the Muslim NATO. But experts say this is not a replacement for the Western Military Alliance, of which Turkey is a member. It does, however, reflect growing concerns around America's reliability as a partner, about the actions of Israel, plus the destabilizing effects of the war with Iran.
4: Police in Thailand say a student has killed 7 people in the north of Bangkok, including teachers at his school and earlier 2 of his grandparents. The 14-year-old then shot himself. More than 30 others were injured. Thailand's prime minister said the shooter's friend had told police he'd been under great stress. He said this suggested he planned the attack. The BBC's Jonathan Head is at the scene.
2: Very vivid accounts from some of the students here describing them hunkering down under their desks as he went systematically from classroom.

0: classroom to classroom, firing multiple shots into each of them. The police have said they're quite surprised at how lethal he was, how accurate he appears to have been with the gun, so they think he may have had some kind of firearms training. Obviously, there has to be an investigation as to how he got hold of a gun and quite a significant amount of ammunition. He had around 30 rounds still on him at the time that he shot himself.
1: The Africa Centres for Disease Control says communities must play a bigger role in tackling the rapidly spreading Ebola outbreak in the Democratic Republic of Congo. The warning came as confirmed cases in the DRC passed 4,000, with around 1,800 deaths. Our Global Affairs reporter Richard Kugoe is following developments.
2: If you look at the numbers, the outbreak is spreading rapidly. What is happening is that, especially rural communities, a lot of them seem to be quite disengaged with what's happening, especially from the regional capitals in places like in Bunia and in North Kivu province, where the disease is quite prevalent. So really changing the opinions and perspectives of the local population, getting their buy-in for them to believe and even to support the health response, I think that would really be critical.
1: Spain has threatened Italy with countermeasures if it doesn't lift its suspension of the free travel Schengen agreement introduced after the Spanish North African territory of Ceuta was overwhelmed by tens of thousands of Moroccans. A Spanish government statement says if Italy doesn't act by the end of Sunday, Madrid will be obliged to adopt proportional measures to protect the interests and dignity of its citizens. World News from the BBC.
3: And live from Baltimore, you're listening to 88.1 WIPR. Good morning and happy Friday. I'm Taylor Holbrooks. Maryland's Office of Overdose Response started its first town hall meetings with the public figure to figure how the state will use $250 million it will receive from opioid companies over the next 15 years. WIPR's Scott Massioni has more.
4: People from a handful of organizations suggested ideas for how Maryland should use the money it won in settlements from opioid manufacturers and distributors over the next decade and a half. Ideas ran the gamut from helping provide dentures and dental care to better prevention to helping people get transportation to treatment facilities. Candy Kerr is with the Baltimore Harm Reduction Coalition.
5: Clothing items would also be helpful, especially whenever it is cold. Socks are huge. And Bombas stopped giving away free socks.
4: The state held a series of virtual town halls this week for different regions of Maryland to hear the public's ideas. 70% of opioid funding goes to local counties. Scott Massioni, WIPR News.
3: 10 medical centers across Maryland are joining the state's vaccine program, which gives free clinical vaccines to people without insurance. The program is funded through a $2.8 million allocation from the state. It provides state-purchased vaccines for diseases like the flu, measles, and RSV. Residents can find places to get vaccines for free on the Maryland Health Department website or by contacting their local health department. On the roads this morning, we have construction northbound on 95 between Maryland 24 and Maryland 543. The left lane is closed, causing around 10 to 15 minutes of backup. 81 degrees, mostly clear skies here in Baltimore. We are expecting a high of 91, afternoon thunderstorms likely. Otherwise, mostly sunny skies. This is WIPR.
6: Hello and welcome to NewsHour. It's coming to you live from the BBC World Service studios in central London. I'm Tim Franks. We're beginning with the news of a school shooting in Thailand, an attack that happened mid-morning local time. Police say that a 14-year-old boy first shot his grandparents and then, with a handgun that belonged to his grandfather, went to his prestigious school on the outskirts of Bangkok and shot dead five teachers and injured more than 30 others on the school campus. The boy is then reported to have shot and killed himself. This footage was recorded on a mobile phone by a student in one of the classrooms. Three shots, but you could also probably just hear there the gasps later on you hear on this bit of footage, stifled weeping as the pupils clad in their blue uniforms crouch on the floor underneath their tables trying to stay as quiet as possible. These students later talked about what they had witnessed.
7: Nang thamngan yu, I was working in the room when I heard a gunshot, followed by several more continuously. At first I thought somebody was playing with a gun, so I called my friends to hide inside the room.
8: He first opened fire underneath building 5, then went up the building shooting students as he went. After that, he went up to another building, building 4, and shot at every room. I don't know why.
7: One of my friends got shot. He walked up to the door and just fired. I don't know the shooter, but he seemed to be a student with special needs.
6: A little later, the Thai Prime Minister, Anutin Chanwirakun, arrived at the school and revealed that a friend of the shooter had told the police that the boy had been under great stress. And the Prime Minister had this message for those who said there needs to be better screening to stop weapons being brought into places such as schools.
9: This really has nothing to do with security measures in the school. And if talking about this particular case, the gun is a registered one and it is kept in the house. Some way, somehow, we don't know how this child got access to the gun.
6: The Thai Prime Minister speaking a little earlier on today. The BBC's Southeast Asia correspondent Jonathan Head is based in Bangkok. He's been at the school today. Jonathan, what more have you been able to learn about how this shooting unfolded?
10: Well, the same way, you know, as you've just done, listening to the terrifying testimony of the students and teachers who witnessed it. I'm actually standing in the enormous covered basketball multi-purpose court in the school where we've been based since they opened the school up. I'm facing one of the buildings where the shootings took place, and one teacher described to us how he went up to the 4th floor. Now, to get a sense, it's a very big school, it's 3,000 students, so there's an awful lot of classrooms. It's very typical of schools in this part of the world. You have access to the classes is on an outside corridor, sort of like a long balcony facing open to the air, and that he was going along this out sort of corridor, simply firing repeatedly into each of the classrooms. So, you know, we've heard very vivid accounts, very scary accounts. I mean, one girl describing watching her teacher being shot. And the fact that so many teachers were killed might suggest that this young teenager, this 14-year-old, had a grievance against them. The police have said he was extremely accurate. They're very surprised at how many lethal shots he fired. And was able to kill the teachers that he targeted. But of course, he's hit a lot of students as well. And some of those remain in critical condition in hospital. But very many questions. I think the biggest one of all will have to be not about gun laws so much in Thailand, more about enforcement and more about gun culture. There are just so many guns in this country. I mean, more than 10% of the population own a gun. There are more gun deaths in Thailand every year per capita than there are in the United States. And those are issues that have come up before in previous shocking incidents involving gun crime that I've covered and that have happened many times before. Up to now, I've never seen anything much done about it. The Prime Minister talked about toughening the laws again, but the laws are very strict. It's very hard to get a gun license, and this appears to have been a licensed gun. It's more the culture of guns that people love them, they have them hanging around, and clearly if this young man did get the gun from his grandfather, who we think is now one of his victims, there was very lax gun culture in that house.
6: So unlicensed guns, but you're saying ready access to those guns?
10: Yes, I mean, there are thought to be about 6 million licensed guns in Thailand. And the thing about a gun license is they can be passed on hereditarily. You can pass them down to your son. So somebody who got a gun license back in the 1950s could have passed that all the way down through his or her descendants, which means that the number of licenses is very high. Now, a cap's been put on that now. But the other problem in Thailand is I can tell you, because I know people who've done it, it's very, very easy to get an unlicensed gun here. It's all about money. Thailand has very porous borders. There are a lot of guns washing around in the country. The armed forces and the police, who are very well armed,
0: are not always good at keeping tabs on those weapons. Guns involved in crimes have often been found to originate in either the military or the police. And then you've got a war going on in Myanmar on one border. You've got massive smuggling that goes across other borders. There are a lot of guns in Cambodia as well. It's just there are an awful lot of guns about. And if the authorities want to tackle gun culture, which is really, I think, the problem here and behind many other incidents, that would involve much bigger changes than just changing the law.
6: And just in terms of this particular incident, Jonathan, I mean, as you say, there are much bigger questions perhaps for Thailand to answer. But just in terms of the sort of methodical nature in which this teenage gunman appears to have been operating, I mean, from what I was reading, that the initial reports of gunshots came in at around 10 o'clock this morning. It seems as if it took the police some time to arrive. Is that correct?
0: No, I think the police were here pretty quickly, and they nearly always are. And this is, you know, Nonthaburi is a big urban area on the outskirts of Bangkok. It's got a lot of public facilities, including police stations. There were ambulances here very fast as well. Their problem is, it's an absolute warren, the school. It's so big. Imagine 3,000 schools, lots of stories. They were trying to track down where he was. I think it did take them more than an hour. But he appears to have, you know, he shot himself and killed himself. And they found multiple rounds of ammunition on him. He appears to have just decided just to end it by himself. I don't know, to be honest, whether they could have moved faster, but I doubt it would have made a difference to the casualties. I mean, there may be some questions which obviously the Prime Minister has raised about the mental stress he's under. Thailand has not in the past been very good at dealing with mental stress issues in the population. There have always been issues in schools too about severe punishments, severe rules. Again, we don't know whether that really was a factor here in this school.
6: Okay.
0: There's a lot to be found out yet about how a 14-year-old could do something so terrible.
6: Indeed. Jonathan Head at the scene of that shooting. Thank you very much. US researchers say they have used artificial intelligence to design completely new viruses, the first time whole genomes have been successfully designed by AI. The advance has been heralded as a very significant moment for science, but significant potentially in two contending ways: as a revolutionary new tool for creating drugs and treatments, but also one that could perhaps be used maliciously to create new harmful pathogens. Simon Clark is a microbiologist at the University of Reading in England and joins us now. Dr. Clark, thank you for your time. This was a very specific sort of virus that was created. Tell me about it.
11: Yeah, they're called bacteriophage, and they're viruses that infect bacteria and lyse them. They pop them when the virus reproduces inside it, and that has meant that some people have suggested that they could be used to treat infections that are resistant to antibiotics.
6: Right, and the idea is that, I mean, synthesizing viruses has been done before, but what is new here is that this artificial intelligence model created an entirely new virus.
11: Yes, these are viruses that don't exist in nature, and that's interesting from an evolution, this study of evolution, but it presents a number of potential problems for safety and ethics.
6: Yeah, I want to get on to that, but before we do, and it is hugely important, as I think you've been signalling, just about the process. One of the parallels that I saw that has been drawn and is perhaps useful for non-scientists such as me is that we're sort of used to AI models that are very adept at reading, in my case, English, trawling the English language through these large language models to suggest sort of new bits of text. This AI model trawled DNA, I mean, the sort of the language of life, in order to come up with a new model. Is that a reasonable parallel?
11: Yes, it is. You know, language, words are just code, and that's what DNA is as well. So the same principles have applied.
6: And in terms of, let's talk about the promise before the potential danger. The promise of this, presumably, is that you could create not just a new types of viruses to deal with bacteria, but, you know, new vaccines, maybe new antibodies to help those with immune problems?
11: Yeah, I mean, this work directly doesn't facilitate that, but it certainly has been suggested that AI can be applied to those challenges, and people are working on that.
6: Right. And in terms of the potential peril here, explain to me how that might be the case were there not to be significant guardrails put in place.
11: Well, this study has come up with versions of a virus that are fitter. They're better able to replicate. And what these researchers have done is disabled their AI model so that it cannot make versions of viruses that infect us or animals, etc. But of course, the genie is out of the bottle. This is proof of principle. And there are lots and lots around the world of different AI models. And there's nothing to stop somebody generating their own AI model using genetic code from viruses to generate viruses that could infect us, could cause a problem.
6: And that presumably also we would have difficulty detecting because they would be brand new.
11: They would be brand new. They would spread. They could potentially spread pretty rapidly. Vaccines and treatments that we already have might not work against them. But it's a might, not a wouldn't.
6: Understood. Dr. Simon Clark, microbiologist from the University of Reading, thank you very much for such a clear explanation of what sounds like a potentially very significant development involving the use of artificial intelligence in designing these completely new viruses. More about it from our health correspondent, James Gallagher, if you want to read about that on our website, bbc.com/news.
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3: Coming up on WYPR's Friday News Roundup, redistricting. We've been covering the General Assembly's special session in Annapolis this week. If you have questions about it or maybe a comment, let us know. 410-735-1616. Leave a voice memo with your name and where you're calling from, and you may hear your voice on the air during WYPR's Friday News Roundup today at 2, right here on 88.1.
6: This is NewsHour. It's live from the BBC in London. I'm Tim Franks. The story now of a rescue mission unlike any other. Never before had a plane landed in eastern Antarctica in July in the depth of the Antarctic midwinter, amid some of the most hostile conditions the continent could throw at the crew. They were on an urgent mission to rescue an US expedition member who'd been taken ill at McMurdo Research Station on Ross Island. One of the four pilots on board for the five-hour flight from Hobart, Australia, was Captain Louise Robertson.
13: The Antarctic conditions are probably the most inhospitable for aircraft or people or operations in the world. Not only cold and dark conditions, but strong winds and weather conditions are very likely. So we had to collaborate with the forecasters to make sure that we were getting the best possible weather window and make sure that also the runway would be available after a large snowstorm that occurred the day before we were due to go down there. And then for the actual operation and arrival, we were battling with the minus 40 plus degree temperatures, which meant there are a lot of calculations and corrections for our heights and altitudes for our approach.
6: Why does the extreme cold affect your flying in such an extreme way?
13: There's limitations on the minimum temperature for the aircraft to do with the fuel temperatures and operating temperatures. And then because the air is so cold, it's so dense, the aircraft is then actually flying at a lower altitude than what we would expect it to be. Well, the aircraft may be aiming for, say, 3,000 feet, but in reality, it's more like 2,500 feet. So we apply the correct temperature correction to make sure that we're actually at 3,000 feet.
6: That must be rather unnerving. I mean, I'm sure in your great experience as a pilot, you take a lot of this in your stride, but it sounds as if these were calculations that you were almost having to make on the fly and that get it wrong, and it could potentially have very serious consequences.
13: Absolutely. It is another consideration that you wouldn't have for a normal flight.
6: And I guess, I mean, the whole time you must be having to balance, is this flight feasible? Is it getting to the point where it actually may be dangerous for us to embark against the fact that you're trying to respond to a medical emergency?
13: Yeah, we have a very strict set of guidelines that we follow as a company that we've set up over the many years that we've been operating to Antarctica. If the weather approaches any of those limitations, then we will not continue the flight and we'll turn around and go back to the mainland.
6: Tell me about the people who had to prepare the runway, because I guess the conditions on ground must have been absolutely miserable.
13: Yeah, they did a phenomenal job. They're the crew at McMurdo Station that are there for the winter. It's a compacted snow runway, so it's a 3 kilometre long runway surface that they groom to give not only a flat surface, but also it has to have a certain amount of friction. So it can't be ultra smooth because otherwise it's too slippery for our aircraft to land on and brake. So there was a snowstorm on the day before we went down and they had to get their groomers out and go and do about 6 hours of work to make sure the runway was operational for our arrival, which at minus 40 plus degrees, strong winds and snow showers was a fairly incredible feat for them to complete in that time frame.
6: Yeah, and this is midwinter as well in Antarctica, so presumably there isn't much light.
13: That's correct. Yeah, we aimed to land at nautical twilight, which would have given us the greatest amount of light. But in reality, it was still pitch black. So we had very little light for our arrival. We could very clearly see the runway and the lights around the runway, but there was no other lighting in the area. So it was very hard to judge the depth and the length of the runway. It was quite a visual illusion.
6: How quick was the turnaround?
13: We're on the ground for exactly 1 hour.
6: And the other pilot, this is your husband?
13: My husband was in the cockpit with me when we did the landing. It's a small team at SkyTraders, so we do all tend to fly together fairly regularly. And we're both captains with the airline, so quite often we can sit in either seat and fly together.
6: And how's your patient doing? Do you know?
13: We're not up to date, except that we've heard he's recovering well.
6: Captain Louise Robertson with that rescue in the deep midwinter in Antarctica. Now, Zambia holds its general elections next week with the cost of living, unemployment and healthcare top concerns for many voters. So much so familiar, you might think, but there is something else that always vies for attention in Zambian politics: campaign songs. Local artists take centre stage, producing catchy political tracks paid for by the political parties. The BBC's Dingindaba Jonah Buyoya has this report.
14: When elections are around the corner in Zambia, there's one thing that's guaranteed to get the whole country moving. And we're not just talking about the ballot boxes. We're talking music. In this country, campaign season doesn't just come with speeches and manifestos. It comes with bangers as well. Proper dance floor anthems that turn political rallies into the biggest parties in town. In fact, people actually look forward to these political songs, like these young men from Lusaka in Zambia.
15: They do make us feel nice, poor.
14: Why does this work so well here? Well, Zambia is a youthful music-loving country. A catchy tune spreads like wildfire. It makes complex messages simple, fun and memorable.
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14: The other truth is, music
17: pulls huge crowds and gets people talking and dancing. Here is Brian Wembia, president of the Zambia Association of Musicians.
18: So when you have a conversation with an ordinary Zambian artist today about why they have made the decision to rally behind political parties, most of them are saying it's a business opportunity that only comes once in 5 years.
17: Of course, even beyond just Zambia, music has long been a vital force in African politics as a tool for resistance, mobilization, unity, education, and critique. As African nations fought for freedom from colonial rule, music became a unifying force and expression of national pride. But in Zambia, it has been a part of election campaigns from as far back as the 80s. In the past decade, however, it has become stronger and much more commercial. It's so much of a big deal in Zambia that in the 2026 election, even Tanzanian artist Harmonize joined in the fanfare, producing a song for a presidential candidate there. Some people, however, are not very impressed by this. They believe that artists have a huge influence which must be handled responsibly and not sold to the highest bidder.
19: So of which them, they are benefiting from the money, but people now be deciding because their favorite artist is singing for a particular part, so they'll follow in that line instead of them reasoning according to their own understanding.
17: Dreams is one of the many artists doing political songs, and he's getting both backlash and praise.
20: It's not like I'm advancing an idea that seeks to exterminate the very existence of our own people. It's a business choice, and we cannot demonize the fact that an artist has been contracted by, you know, a named political party for a service.
17: As the debates rage on, one thing's for sure. In Zambia, music energizes rallies and reflects shifting politics.
6: Some of the excellent political music that's on offer in Zambia. That was Dingandaba Jonah Buyoya with that report. 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
6: On NewsHour, the next 30 minutes, Saudi Arabia, Turkey and Pakistan sign a mutual defense agreement. Why? And what will it mean? What a record-breaking US fine against Meta might mean for the social media giant. How a conservationist in Iran survived 5 years in prison. And the original punk rockers on approaching pension age. After this summary of the news.
1: BBC News with Govinda Gill. Saudi Arabia, Turkey and Pakistan have signed a joint defence agreement to boost their collective security. It states that an attack on any one of them would be regarded as an attack against them all. The three Muslim-majority nations signed the accord in the holy city of Mecca. Police in Thailand say a student has killed seven people in a northern Bangkok suburb, including teachers at his school and earlier two of his grandparents. The 14-year-old then shot himself. Nine people are in a critical condition. Thailand's prime minister said the boy's actions suggested he clearly planned the attack. The Africa Centres for Disease Control says communities must play a bigger role in tackling the rapidly spreading Ebola outbreak in eastern Congo. Its head told the BBC that involving village leaders could help counter misinformation and detect cases early. Norway's Football Federation has called on Gianni Infantino to resign after he scrapped plans to sell stakes in FIFA's tournaments. It said there was no coming back for the FIFA president. Spain has threatened Italy with countermeasures if it doesn't lift its suspension of the free travel Schengen agreement introduced after the Spanish territory of Ceuta was overwhelmed by tens of thousands of Moroccans. Peru and Mexico are restoring diplomatic relations, which were severed last year after Mexico granted asylum to the former Peruvian Prime Minister, Betsy Chavez. The U.S. Bureau of Labor Statistics recorded an unexpected fall in U.S. jobs last month. Analysts had predicted growth of around 80,000, but the number of jobs fell by 23,000. The contents of a 162-year-old bottle of Guinness recovered from a shipwreck off the southeast coast of England are being analysed to see if they could still be drinkable. That's the latest BBC News.
2: This is Asian View from NHK World Japan. I'm Yoshio Gasawara. Honda Motor is suspending production at three vehicle plants in Japan. This comes after last week's powerful earthquake damaged a supplier's factory in Kumamoto Prefecture. Honda says a plant operated by group parts maker Astemo suffered major damage when the quake struck on July 28th. That has affected parts procurement. Japan's industry ministry says liquefied petroleum gas probably caused a huge explosion at a shopping mall following the earthquake. The blast in the town of Kashima left seven people dead. Ministry officials told LPG supplier Fukuoka Oxygen to file an accident report. The company says the quake may have damaged distribution pipes and caused a gas leak, resulting in ignition of accumulated gas. The gas was used for cooking in restaurants at the mall and for heating water. Human rights officials from Thailand have met with a Japanese national who was abducted by North Korea in 1978 and who eventually returned to Japan. They're seeking information about a Thai woman who's also believed to have been kidnapped by the North. Two members of Thailand's National Human Rights Commission met with Soga Hitomi in the city of Sado in Niigata Prefecture. Anocha Panchoy was originally from Chiang Mai in northern Thailand. She went missing in 1978 while working in Macau. Soga told the commissioners that Panchoy lived in the same apartment complex as her family in the North Korean capital. After the meeting, the two commissioners visited the site in the city where Soga and her mother Miyoshi were abducted in August 1978. This is NHK World Japan.
3: 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I'm Taylor Holbrooks.
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3: Coming up on 1A, Progressive Democratic Senate candidate Abdul El-Sayed won his Michigan primary this week, sending a strong message to his party that backed his opponent. Dr. Anthony Fauci was found in contempt of Congress on Thursday. The vote by the Senate Homeland Security Committee came after Fauci invoked his Fifth Amendment right over 100 times during a recent hearing. And reports indicate the U.S. missile stockpile is running low. President Trump and the Pentagon have denied that story. 1A covers the most important stories from around the country in the domestic hour of the News Roundup. Hear that conversation next hour, right here on WYPR.
6: You're with NewsHour. It's live from the BBC. I'm Tim Franks. A judge in the U.S. state of New Mexico has fined the social media giant Meta more than $500 million for failing to warn the public about the dangers that its platforms, including Facebook and Instagram, pose to children. It's the largest ruling against the company over the issue of child safety. The judge said Meta had significantly added to the mental health crisis among the young, and so that the company's actions could be classified as a public nuisance. Juliana Arnold's teenage daughter Coco died in 2022 after a person she met on Instagram sold her pills laced with fentanyl. She blames the app for her daughter's death and gave the BBC her reaction to the ruling.
4: It's obviously, you know, very bittersweet, but it is finally feels good to know that the court didn't just say Meta failed kids, you know, it put a number on it, and $567 million has meaning. And the fact that the judge found Meta knowingly built the products, you know, that harmed our children, and then just treated the harm as a cost of doing business like it didn't care, really felt a little bit like a little bit of justice being done and showing that we're moving in the right direction of holding these companies accountable for the harm that they're doing to our children.
6: Chris Stoker-Walker is a tech journalist who's been covering this story. What has he read into the judge's ruling?
5: Judge Brian Beidscheid here basically said that they cause an enormous amount of psychological harm and sexual exploitation to children. He equated it to the idea that they are effectively polluting our lived environment by bombarding young people effectively with inappropriate content, stuff that makes them feel really bad, harms their mental health. And it was this fine that was subsequent to the one levied actually for the harm caused in March that is trying to remedy that, effectively saying because of the harms that Meta is now decided to have caused by this judge, they must offer some sort of funding to try and compensate for that by allowing New Mexico to use this to sort of support those who might have been harmed.
6: You mentioned that this is the second of two cases in New Mexico, and I think if my arithmetic is correct, we're getting on for almost $1 billion in damages being awarded against Meta. But, I mean, that is a fraction of their operating profit, isn't it? In those terms, it's presumably not that swinging for Meta.
5: Not enormously. They make that back in revenue terms in about a day and a half, probably a little bit less than, maybe 30 or so hours. They turned over $61 billion in revenue in the last quarter. So not a huge amount in the grand scheme of things, but I do think that it is an indication, at least, that if this is just one of many cases, suddenly those could all start to add up. And that really, I think, will be what's causing Meta to change.
6: As you point out, Chris, this is but one of a huge wave of lawsuits.
5: Yeah, we're talking in the hundreds here. And really, it was opened up the floodgates by that decision that we saw here in New Mexico, but also a subsequent one in California, a teenager called Kaylee who had alleged much of the same thing. And basically, her solicitor, her lawyer, took an interesting approach to trying to argue this case, because often these tech companies defend themselves by saying, well, we are but platforms. We just pass through what happens. What the solicitor who was representing that teenager, 16-year-old who had been severely harmed there, was that actually they ought to be judged as if they were defective products, of saying, well, if we had defective razor blades or we had defective deodorant or we had defective foodstuffs, you would be liable for this. So why are we not treating these social media platforms in much the same way?
6: Do you think this sort of patchwork of cases that we're seeing in US states could lead to the sort of political pressure where you will actually see the US government federally try and bring in some sort of new regulations? Or is that unlikely to happen, particularly in the US with the current administration?
5: Yeah, I think it's unlikely to happen, Tim, precisely because of who is in the current administration. Donald Trump has signaled that he is very much in favor of American supremacy in all sorts of areas of technology. But ultimately, America has kind of sorted it out in a very stereotypically American way. Rather than taking the approach that Europe does of regulation and trying to chop big companies down to size that way, they've taken it to the courts. And often in America, the courts rule all.
6: And that was the tech journalist Chris Stoker-Walker. Kelly Stonelake is a former Meta executive turned whistleblower and advocate for children's online safety. She began working at Meta, then Facebook, back in 2009, spent nearly 15 years at the company, rising to director of product marketing. She left, though, saying that she'd faced harassment for raising concerns around child safety and has since sued the company. It's a case that is still underway. In the meantime, she's also been a witness of political inquiries into social media platforms and civil trials. And Kelly joins us now. Thank you for your time, Kelly. How significant do you think this judgment is?
7: Oh, thank you so much for having me. This judgment is enormously significant. It was significant when it was a $375 million judgment the day before the Los Angeles trial verdict on the young woman named Kaylee that was just mentioned. But now we're talking about nearly $1 billion, which while it's true, certainly that Meta makes, as we just heard, $60 billion a quarter, that's gross revenue. Profit is about $60 billion a year, and a billion of that is more than a percentage point. And so when we start thinking about how you extrapolate the damages to children on a state-by-state or a per capita level, we're talking about a meaningful impact on their bottom line, which is the only way to get their attention and to drive actual change.
6: Well, you say to drive actual change. I mean, we did ask Meta to come on the program. They declined, but they did give us a statement saying we work hard to keep people safe on our platforms, be transparent about the challenges of identifying and removing bad actors in harmful content, and we remain confident in our record of protecting teens online. Now, I mean, you know, they are saying that they are driving change themselves.
7: Mm-hmm. Yeah, I think that Meta is the only competent party in the changes that they're making to keep kids safe online, because what the public gets to see and what jurors get to see and judges get to see is a mountain of evidence that makes very clear that the opposite is true, that Meta knows their products cause harm, don't do enough to change that, and then really tries to perform care in the way you just mentioned. I mean, for example, Meta teen accounts, which are meant to create a safer version of their products that are safe for teens. When those were independently tested, 47% did not work as described. Like, some did not even work at all. And giving parents the quote unquote peace of mind of parental controls or oversight, them not actually working, and then blaming parents and lobbying to keep them out of courtrooms is a real, it's a real move in deflection and smoke and mirrors.
6: So is your argument that these safety tools, some of the selective bans that governments are bringing in, that these don't work and that you really have to talk about redesigning entire platforms?
7: Yeah, you have to like put on your hat as if the job was to keep people that use your product safe and to deliver on the promise that technology should improve our lives, which is the sad thing is Meta had the opportunity to be doing that from the beginning, but they have really focused on how to maximize profit at the cost of everything else. And even when I worked there, you know, I left because of what I saw firsthand. And one of those things was, hey, let's ship an education center for parents on this product. We're going to imply we have parental controls, but they won't actually exist when we launch the product. We're just going to make sure parents feel like their kids are safe.
6: Kelly Stonelake, very grateful to you for getting up very early for us in California. Thank you very much. It's 50 years since the long, hot British summer of 1976 brought us the birth of a musical movement called punk. And marking this moment is a gathering of more than 300 punk bands in Blackpool, a seaside resort in the northwest of England. 30 years on from when this rebellion festival began, as David Sillito has been discovering, Britain's 60-somethings have been rediscovering their disreputable past.
8: Blackpool is today awash in a sea of spiky hair and punk T-shirts, looking slightly tight around some middle-aged midriffs.
22: How long have you had the mohawk?
9: 40 years near enough.
10: You remain committed to punk?
9: Oh, yes. It's in the blood now.
22: So this is Rebellion, a gathering of punks and like-minded souls from all over the world.
23: And this is Jenny Russell, who helped found this now thriving punk extravaganza.
22: There are probably more punk bands now in the world than there ever was in the 70s and early 80s.
10: Everyone said punk was dead.
22: Not a chance.
23: Bands that thought it was all over 40 years ago have had an Indian summer as a legion of fans have returned to their roots, with many finally embracing that mohawk hairdo in their 60s.
10: This is your everyday hairdo as well?
24: Yes. I work for the police in Wales, and this is how I go to work every day.
10: How's your pogoing these days?
25: At the minute, it's not very good because I've got an infected toe.
10: How long have you been rocking the mohawk?
26: Today only. I'll be 64 in October.
27: His mum wouldn't allow him to dye his hair.
28: My mum gave me a guilt trip at the age of 17, saying, if you dye your hair, I'll be very upset. And I went, OK, Mum. And that was it.
10: And when did you dye your hair? What age?
28: 54.
23: And alongside them, a new punk generation. These are the Dollheads from Las Vegas. And they're already punk veterans.
29: Oh, that was unreal. Seeing people actually singing our songs, like they know who we are. It's just crazy to me.
10: Can I ask what age you were when you started in the band?
30: Six.
23: And then there's someone who was considered too old for punk 50 years ago. Charlie Harper of the UK's Subs. He embraced it in the summer of 1976, and he's still playing.
10: I mean, I'd like to ask your age.
31: 82.
10: People were saying in the late 70s that punk had died.
31: Luckily, all those people who are saying punk's dead are dead.
10: Spirit of punk man.
31: We can say things about governments and stuff, what pop bands will never do. We got freedom. Punk is like a wild animal, it can't be tamed.
23: Charlie Harper and punk rock, growing old disgracefully.
6: David Sillitoe, among the punks. I wonder what the collective noun is for punks. It's probably something rather rude. Anyway, that was David Sillitoe reporting 50 years since the birth of punk.
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32: Hi there, I'm David Ballou, the Director of Development at Baltimore Public Media. 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
3: On today's Here and Now, police departments around the country are increasingly relying on AI-powered cameras that track and record your vehicle license plate number. While law enforcement officials say the cameras are a vital tool for fighting crime, others warn about the dangers of increasing surveillance. Hear more details for that story today at noon on Here and Now, right here on WYPR. 40 minutes of backup eastbound on 70 this morning for an accident blocking the shoulder between Maryland 66 and Maryland 17. 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
6: You're with the BBC World Service, and this is NewsHour, live from London. While much of our attention when it comes to Iran is about how it continues to project its power and grip across the region, despite the US-led war, the authorities have also been fiercely exerting control within the country's borders. Just this week, the UN Human Rights Chief, Volker Türk, said that he was alarmed by the rise in the number of executions, a tool used, he said, to instill fear among the population. Murad Tabaz is a prisoner who got out. He's a dual national, American as well as Iranian, a conservationist who spent 5 years in jail after being convicted of espionage. He was released in a prisoner swap and the unfreezing of billions of dollars of Iranian funds. That deal came back in 2023, and his memoir of survival, as he's called it, is only now being published. So when Murad came into the NewsHour studio, I asked him first why it had taken him until now to write this book.
0: I actually started writing about 6 months after I had been released. As you can imagine, it was a difficult endeavor. At that time, it was still somewhat emotional. And I think one's natural defenses is you try not to remember all of the traumatic events that occurred. And 6 months before I did the final version, I just stopped writing altogether. I was finding my own writing to be very difficult to read.
6: Why?
0: I was going down too many rabbit holes, and they were traumatic rabbit holes. It wasn't an easy read, and that's not what I wanted to write. I did not want to write just a tale of all the trauma that occurred during this almost 6 years of my imprisonment. I had set out to write something about how I was able to keep my sanity.
6: I suppose I need to take you back to the point when you were arrested, which was what?
0: I was banned from leaving the country in November of 2017, and I was arrested January 10th in 2018.
6: For what crime?
0: The initial arrest warrant was for divulging Iran's water reserve secrets to Western powers. Those accusations didn't last very long because I think they realized they were so ridiculous that they better change it. So they changed the narrative then to spying on Iran's military installations under the guise of field conservation.
6: And you are a conservationist?
0: Correct. At that time, our foundation in Iran had been operating together with the Department of Environment for 10 years.
6: Iran's department?
0: Yes, Iran's Department of Environment. Every project that we were involved in, they were always a partner, they were always present.
6: And yet, at the same time, and this is not to ascribe any guilt to you in terms of the ordeal that you went through, but you must have been aware that as a dual national, there was risk.
0: Correct. I think just traveling to Iran for a dual national has risks. We tried to really deal with the risks in a particular manner where we kept this foundation extremely transparent. We would have an annual report meeting with government officials. We'd invite them, maybe 100, 120 people would attend. Some of our projects were also in partnership with the United Nations Development Program. All the permits that our foundation would obtain for the work we did were ultimately permits that were overseen by the Ministry of Intelligence. So it wasn't as if nobody knew exactly where we were going and what we were doing.
6: Can you tell me what it was? I mean, they said that you were spying on military installations. You were giving this information to...
0: Well, they kind of jumped around. First, it was Western powers. Then it shifted to the United States, Great Britain, and Israel.
6: Was there any detail about how you carried out these alleged operations?
0: Well, they had all kinds of speculations. I mean, at one point, they had speculated that we were training lizards to go and spy on some of these installations. I mean, right. You couldn't make up some of these stories that they put out. When you have total control over the media, they can pretty much put out anything they like. And that's
6: But
0: what
6: you
0: they
6: were convicted.
0: We were convicted
6: so
0: with...
6: So it wasn't just about control over the media?
0: No. And we were convicted with absolutely no evidence of any sort, sham trial.
6: You say we.
0: We were initially nine. My partner and the general manager of our foundation in Iran, Dr. Kavusay, he died in custody. His cell was two cells over from mine. And that complicated our case dramatically. It became very, very test of what the official government, the Rouhani government, which had come out backing us and saying that these environmentalists haven't done anything, and the Islamic Revolutionary Guard Corps, which was pushing this case very hard. We essentially got caught in the middle of this, and it just expanded into a massive case pitting the Islamic Revolutionary Guard Corps against a reformist government, and we were in the middle of it.
6: You managed to survive then the ordeal that was Evin prison. You got out in 2023 through this prisoner swap and the unfreezing of some Iranian funds. It was quite a complicated deal.
0: Yes.
6: And now you're back based in the United States.
0: Correct.
6: Tell me, if it's possible to sum it up, what your thoughts have been since February the 28th this year, since the start of the U.S.-Israeli war on Iran?
0: Obviously, I mean, one has mixed emotions. You're looking at a country with over 90 million people, with a vast, vast, vast majority are really victims. And to see what's becoming of the country and its citizens, without question, it's painful to see that. Yet at the same time, one would, at least I would, like to see this regime change. How, it's very hard to predict. Could it turn into a

0: in a popularity contest in Iran by any stretch of the imagination.
1: But I guess one of the things that you would like to reflect on and bring out from your own story is that, you know, out of the darkest moments, it is possible to survive and it is possible to live again and to breathe.
0: Absolutely. And I do believe that in the case of Iran, it is possible. It is not easy. And I don't think it will be quick, but it's there. You have a country that's full of very, very intelligent people, very well educated, and a country which is incredibly rich in natural resources. So if you combine it all together, I mean, you could say it could have a very, very bright future. It just needs the right governmental infrastructure and ruling body that will allow it to find its place in the world.
1: And that was Morad Tabas, and his soon-to-be released memoir is called Green Parrots, a memoir of survival in Iran's Evin prison. That's it from this edition of NewsHour. From me, Tim Franks, and the team here in London, thanks for your company.
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1: A progressive primary win in Michigan, questions about Ohio Republican House candidate Max Miller, and U.S. weapons stockpiles are running out. From WAMU and NPR in Washington, this is 1A. Budu. Today on the Friday News Roundup, progressive Abdul El-Sayed wins the Democratic primary contest for Senate in Michigan, an expensive nail-biter of a race. How do Democrats come together now? Also this hour, President Trump gives a glowing review of the economy while in Nevada, how his claims stack up to the latest data. Plus, while pleading the fifth has gotten former health official Anthony Fauci in hot water, a new mRNA flu vaccine gets the green light, and women's baseball goes pro. Send us your questions and comments for the roundup, 1A at WAMU.org.
2: From NPR News in Washington, I'm Windsor Johnston. President Trump's pick for attorney general is facing a new challenge after a key Republican senator said she'll oppose confirming him. NPR's Barbara Sprunt reports Alaska Senator Lisa Murkowski says she plans to vote no on the nomination of Todd Blanche.
3: Blanche has been serving as acting attorney general since April. His confirmation is a top priority for the president and the Republican-controlled Senate. In a statement, Senator Murkowski said the country needs an attorney general who will, quote, check the worst impulses of the administration. She said she does not have confidence Blanche can do that. All Democrats are expected to vote against the nomination, and Republicans have an even narrower path given Senator Mitch McConnell's absence. The confirmation now comes down to Senator Bill Cassidy of Louisiana, who's been increasingly critical of the administration since losing his reelection campaign to a challenger endorsed by President Trump. Barbara Sprunt, NPR News, Washington.
2: Stocks on Wall Street opened higher this morning after a disappointing jobs report. NPR's Scott Horsley reports the Dow rose just over 100 points in early trading.
4: A downbeat report from the Labor Department shows U.S. employers cut 23,000 jobs last month. Job gains for May and June were also revised down by a total of more than 100,000 jobs. Restaurants and retailers cut jobs in July, and so did public schools. Healthcare continues to add workers, but at a slower pace than earlier this year. The softening job market complicates the work of the Federal Reserve, which is also battling stubborn inflation. Investors had thought the Fed was likely to raise interest rates next month, but that's less certain if the job market appears to be on shaky ground. People who have jobs saw average wage gains of 3.2% over the last 12 months. That's probably not enough to keep pace with rising prices.

0: Scott Horsley, NPR News, Washington.
1: Prosecutors have filed 5 counts of arson against the man suspected of starting wildfires in Spokane, Washington. Paige Browning from member station KUOW reports.
2: Aaron Farinacci is accused of starting this week's Old Trails fire in Spokane, which has destroyed hundreds of structures, including homes. The 4 additional arson charges stem from recorded interviews Farinacci had with detectives, in which he revealed he started more fires or explosions in both July and August of 2025 and this year. Prosecutors argue his actions were manifestly dangerous to human life, including to firefighters, and involves major economic loss. A Spokane County judge has now increased his bail to $2 million based on the suspect's significant risk to community safety and potential for violence. The judge also ordered Farinacci to undergo a competency evaluation, which delays the timeline for him to enter a plea. For NPR News, I'm Paige Browning in Spokane.
1: This is NPR News in Washington. Britain has approved Paramount's $81 billion takeover of Warner Brothers Discovery. Paramount agreed to protect editorial independence and maintain investment in British programming. The deal would bring CBS, CNN, HBO Max, and Paramount Plus under one corporate owner. The takeover is still facing an antitrust lawsuit from California and 11 other U.S. states. Today is the start of the Edinburgh Fringe, billed as the world's biggest comedy and theater festival in Scotland. Among thousands of shows over the next 3 weeks, one in particular is stirring some controversy. It's a comedy called Cartwheel by Amanda Knox, the American study abroad student who was convicted and later acquitted of her British roommate's murder 19 years ago in Italy. NPR's Lauren Frere reports from London.
3: The title Cartwheel refers to how Amanda Knox was said to have done cartwheels at an Italian police station after Meredith Kircher's murder. The victim's sister, Stephanie Kircher, told the BBC that any comedy about that is hurtful to the Kircher family.
4: It's very personal to us and affects our friends as well still. Obviously, you know, it's left a massive void.
3: Knox says the show is about what she calls her wrongful imprisonment, how she's now juggling motherhood, and says she made it with deep heart and sensitivity.
5: I'm not the first person to invent using comedy to talk about traumatic and difficult material.
3: Her sold-out show runs for 11 nights at the Edinburgh Fringe. Lauren Freyer, NPR News, London.
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8: Good morning. It's 10:06. Sunny skies expected today with a high of 90. Currently 82 in Baltimore, 81 in Frederick, and 82 in Ocean City. 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
9: I'm Nyla Boodoo. It's the 1A Friday News Roundup.
10: What a race. You know, in the words of Muhammad Ali, we shook up the world.
9: That was Abdul El-Sayed, who this week won the heated Democratic Senate primary in Michigan. The progressive eked out a win against opponent Haley Stevens in a race that stayed too close to call well into Wednesday. Now victorious, El-Sayed says Democrats are united behind him despite the bitter lead up. We'll talk about that and lots more we learned in this week's primaries. Plus, a U.S. Senate committee votes to hold former health official Anthony Fauci in contempt of Congress. What happens now? And why are U.S. weapons stockpiles running dry? Let's go to our panel for all of that. We've got lots of folks with us in the WAMU studio today. Arthur Delaney, senior reporter for HuffPost. Hey, Arthur.
11: Hey.
9: Taylor Popolars, national political reporter at the White House for Spectrum News. Hi, Taylor.
11: Hey, good to be back.
9: And welcoming for the first time on the roundup, Courtney Subramanian, White House correspondent for Bloomberg News. Welcome, Courtney.
12: Hi, thanks for having me.
9: 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Hi, Zoe.
0: Hi, Nyla.
9: And remember, we always want to hear from you listening. You can email your questions and comments about this week's news to 1A@WAMU.org, and we will put them to our experts here. Zoe, bitter, slugfest. These are some of the ways outlets have described the tenor of this Senate primary race. What's your word?
0: Contentious, vicious. It got dirty. It was a rough summer among Democrats here in Michigan.
9: So what are you hearing from voters since Tuesday? Is it relief that that is maybe behind us, or more dread about what's ahead?
0: I think it's nerves. I would say voters are nervous. Democrats need to flip at least 4 seats to win the U.S. Senate this November, and they really see Michigan as sort of a target-rich environment. And so a lot of came down to the conversation of electability. Can a progressive candidate like Abdul El-Sayed win statewide in a purple state like Michigan? And Haley Stevens supporters said that she is the centrist, you know, the more moderate candidate, had a better chance. El-Sayed's campaign says they can turn out Democrats and turn out disaffected voters, those who might not identify with the Republican or Democratic parties, but are sort of angry at Washington, D.C. and at systems and at institutions that they just say aren't working. So I think the word right now is, you know, apprehensive, particularly about can these two sides come together?
9: Right. I wanted to dig into both of those. But first, I just want to ask you about what role money played in the outcome of this election, the most expensive Democratic Senate primary in U.S. history.
0: It was huge. Some $60 million was spent just on behalf of Haley Stevens. More than half of that came from AIPAC, the pro-Israel lobbying firm, and that sort of onto itself became part of the messaging around this campaign. El-Sayed talks a lot about getting money out of politics, and he ended up being spent or outspent, I should say, something like 11 or 12. So his message is, look, if we can be outspent like that and still win, then we can win the general in November.
9: Zoe, can I just ask before we let you go, one more Michigan headline from the week, another victory for Democratic Socialists who have seen some big wins this year, this time in a House race. What happened in the primary for Michigan's 13th congressional district?
0: Represents parts of Detroit, and state representative and Democratic Socialist Donovan McKinney beat two-term incumbent Sri Tanadar. This was somewhat surprising, as Tanadar has just put a lot of his own money into the race. And it's surprising, too, because, again, centrist Congresswoman Haley Stevens, who lost the U.S. Senate, she won the city of Detroit. El-Sayed didn't. But McKinney won this congressional district. So voters, it would seem, split here between the progressive candidates for the House and for the Senate.
9: Zoe Clark, political director at Michigan Public, who joined us from Ann Arbor. Thanks, Zoe.
0: Thanks, Nyla.
9: Courtney, can we talk big picture stakes for a second here? As we're thinking about how this race matters nationwide, now we have Abdul El-Sayed facing Republican Mike Rogers in November. Can you just sort of lay out, Zoe started to, just the stakes of this nationally for control of the Senate?
11: Yeah, this was a proxy war for the two factions of the party, the progressive and the more centrist plank of the party, on, you know, which direction the party is going to head, right? But El-Sayed's victory is the first real test of whether the progressives can unify those factions and deliver a cohesive message to carry them over the finish line in an important battleground state that they will need to take the U.S. Senate back in the midterms, and he has only 90 days to achieve that. But I think his victory, was a counter to the moderate plank of the party's argument that progressives could only win in blue strongholds like New York or Colorado. Can they pull this off in the Midwest, right? And so I think the issue here at hand is, it was a close victory, right? He did not blow Stevens out of the water. And so I think that just prolongs the argument about which faction will prevail in the party's direction. And given there's no party leader and won't be in earnest until 2028 campaigning kicks off, I think this debate continues to play out, and we'll see it in other places and other races like in Wisconsin in the gubernatorial.
9: Taylor, as we are seeing these different wings of the Democratic Party put on full display, as we get to the national election, do we have a sense of if the party is as divided nationally as this result would suggest? You know, one might assume that the Democrats have voted for Haley Stevens will vote for Al-Sayed in the general election,
13: which I think is a fairly safe assumption. But there is a divide there. To Courtney's point, you look at the results from this Michigan Senate primary. Abdul Al-Sayed only won by one percentage point. It was less than 20,000
9: votes. Three candidates,
13: 1.5 million votes, and this came down to, I think, 16,000 votes total. So it goes to show the divide. There was also the big financial divide. There's the fact that Senate Democratic leadership was backing Congresswoman Stevens instead of Al-Sayed. Now they're having to pivot. Even if you look, this is very...
9: Sounds like a familiar story here.
13: Yeah, and
9: we've
13: even
9: talked
13: if you
9: about
13: look,
9: this before.
13: This is so inside baseball, but I looked at the press release that the Democratic Senatorial Campaign Committee sent out after Al-Sayed.
9: I'm glad that you look at those things, Taylor.
13: But they didn't mention Al-Sayed by name until the bottom paragraph. And they basically were saying, we're focused on holding this seat and we're focused on, you know, beating Mike Rogers. But it goes to show that there is a divide there. And the big question is for primary voters, to your point, do they just say, hey, we all have to unite? That's what even Haley Stevens has done. Michigan Democrats had a unity breakfast. So we'll have to see if they follow that lead.
14: I think the debate is just prolonged by this, and we'll find out in November who's right, if the progressives can really win in the general. But it definitely does show a shift for Democratic primary voters who are famously strategic, more so, I think, than Republican primary voters. And the ultimate example of this was Joe Biden winning the Democratic primary in South Carolina in 2020. Instead of someone more progressive who had been capturing all the attention at that time, like Bernie Sanders or Elizabeth Warren. And so that is so that way of thinking did not prevail here. And it seems like that's totally out of fashion now among the primary electorate across the country.
9: Arthur, you mentioned Bernie Sanders. I actually wanted to play some audio from him. NPR's Mary Louise Kelly spoke to him this week and asked if it was true, like the concept of electability. Conventional wisdom has long been that moderate Democrats are better poised to win in general elections. Here's what Bernie Sanders had to say.
15: Conventional wisdom is no longer conventional. It's out of touch with reality. The way you win elections, to my mind, is that you have to generate excitement.
9: Courtney, do you wonder what you're hearing, if you think that's accurate for what Bernie Sanders is saying there, generating excitement?
11: Well, I think it's more about the populist agenda and the populist message, right? So much of this is focused on cost of living. And, you know, Al-Sayed was good at translating that message, much like Zohran Mamdani was in New York, right? But the question is, can he translate that for swing state voters who may have soured on Trump, who want to hear about affordability policy more than they want to hear about defeating Donald Trump? And so, you know, the question is, what are they going to focus the message on moving forward? And, you know, the progressive message may overlap with some of those economic pain points we're hearing from voters and what they're talking about.
9: Taylor, we did hear Al-Sayed very clearly after Mike Rogers came out attacking him, bringing everything back to the economy. That was the first thing he said in his victory speech. So how much do you think we're going to keep hearing him hit those populist notes?
13: Oh, you'll hear every candidate running in a serious race talk about the economy, say that Donald Trump and the Republicans are not helping make your life more affordable. To Courtney's point, and I think what's interesting, Al-Sayed is a great communicator. He also, though, in the final days of this primary, he and his campaign expressed a lot of cockiness that they were going to win easily, that this wasn't necessarily going to be a close primary race. And I think that's a good reminder that there is a divide within the party, and he is going to have to tailor his message between now and November to win over skeptical voters, to say he's not just there to be an influencer and to be kind of a flashy candidate. But to be in the Senate and to be plugged into, you know, more boring policy issues like affordability.
14: Yeah, that was weird expectation setting. You didn't need that if you thought you were going to win. But I think Donald Trump makes it really easy for any Democratic candidate to fuse beating Donald Trump and economic messaging, because he is single-handedly, Donald Trump is making everything more expensive with tariffs and this war in Iran that's jacking up oil prices.
9: We're going to talk about that as well as latest job numbers coming up. We're rounding up the news with Arthur Delaney, senior reporter for HuffPost. guest, Taylor Popolars, national political reporter who's based at the White House for Spectrum News, and Courtney Subramanian, White House correspondent for Bloomberg. We'll also turn to the week's big primary takeaways for Republicans next. Send us your questions or comments. You can email us 1A at WAMU.org, and I will put them to our panel. I'm Nyla Boodoo. This is 1A.

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3: 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It's 10:20. 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
5: It's the Friday News Roundup. I'm Nyla Boodoo. Our panel this week, Arthur Delaney, senior reporter for HuffPost, Courtney Subramanian, White House correspondent for Bloomberg, and Taylor Pompilars, national political reporter at the White House for Spectrum News. And you, Jay Edwards, writes from Norman, Oklahoma, I'm not sure that Bernie is right about needing to generate excitement to win. Kamala Harris generated a lot of excitement in 2024, and here we are. Dan writes, the real question is, what does the Democratic Party base their foundation on? DSA is simply a modern FDR-based party, so does the establishment Democrats truly believe in those sorts of policies or not? You can join the conversation by emailing 1A at WAMU.org. Taylor, Arthur, where are we with just sort of the idea of, as we're talking about these progressive wings, which the DSA, I should mention, Abdullah El-Sayed, not officially a DSA candidate, but also part of the progressive wing versus moderates. What are we seeing? Taylor, you talked about the establishment sort of grudgingly kind of bringing them in. What are we hearing about platform?
6: Well, they agree on big stuff like healthcare. I think if you get into the DSA's actual platform that they've written down on their website, it's things that are far more exotic than most people are familiar with, like abolishing the Senate, getting rid of prisons, that I don't think even DSA candidates, or at least not most of them, want to talk about in their campaigns. I think that it's mostly a story of broad overlap with a focus on healthcare.
7: And you talk to quote-unquote establishment Democrats, especially longtime elected Democrats here in Washington who serve in Congress. Behind closed doors, some of them will do it publicly, but behind closed doors, a lot of them will roll their eyes at the idea of the rise of the DSA movement. But then they also acknowledge with candidates who have mainstreamed it, like Mayor Mamdani in New York City, they understand that he has energized voters, and he did manage—
5: And generated excitement.
7: Generated excitement, managed to beat off far more legitimate candidates in his race, and now is executing on a lot of policy visions that are continuing to build that excitement. To the gentleman from Oklahoma who mentioned Kamala Harris, I think having been out on the trail in 2024, there was a lot more relief that she took over the ticket from Joe Biden rather than excitement, because a lot of Democratic primary voters were very frustrated with Biden, concerns about his age as he was trying to run against Trump. And there was almost a relief there. But then as Kamala Harris tried to execute a policy platform in 107 days, she fell short of that. And that kind of let a lot of enthusiasm out of the bubble.
5: Let's talk about Republican primaries. Courtney, we saw the continuation of a trend this week with Trump-backed candidates winning in Kansas, Washington State, and Michigan. We've seen the president's overall approval ratings fall, but how strong is his hold still over the party?
8: Yeah, it's a salient question because he's done, you know, he's done well in the past to primary folks who stood against, who, you know, took stands against him in the party, as you mentioned. You know, those three races did show he continues to maintain a grip on his base. And we know that to be true among his core voters. The, you know, there's new polling from YouGov that showed his approval rating is still hovering at a sort of historic low of 34%, but self-described MAGA Republicans still mostly back him. I will note he did have a loss last night in the defeat of Congressman Andy Ogles in Tennessee, and he held a telerally for him just last week. But I think these larger issues of the ongoing war in Iran, the economic pain folks are feeling, you're really starting to see some cracks in that grip. And there's huge frustration in the party. I've spoken to Republicans and strategists and, you know, folks about how there's a lack of messaging on the war in Iran. There's a lack of messaging on the cost of living issues. And, you know, is that going to translate in November? And, you know, he doesn't exactly rely on Congress like previous presidents. So, you know, whether he's doing well within his own party doesn't really matter much for somebody who you know, uses aggressive executive action. But I think it does come down to, you know, will the voters hold him accountable in November? And we'll see how that bears out.
5: This week, Republicans found themselves having a Graham Platner-esque problem. You'll remember Platner stepped aside from the Democratic Senate race in Maine after a rape allegation. Now, Representative Max Miller has the Ohio GOP in turmoil. He's been accused of domestic abuse and child abuse by his ex-wife. Miller denies the allegations, as did Platner. Taylor, can you explain what's happening with this story here? It's actually pretty complicated.
7: Yeah, it's complicated and it's really sad. For context, I covered Ohio's congressional delegation for 5 years from 2018 to 2023, and I've covered Miller specifically since 2021. If people aren't familiar with him, he's been in Congress for a couple of years, but he's been by Donald Trump's side for a decade. He worked on Trump's 2016 campaign. He was then a close aide to the president in the White House in President Trump's first term. And then the president personally recruited him to run for Congress after an Ohio congressman named Anthony Gonzalez was one of the few Republicans to vote to impeach Trump after the January 6th Capitol attack. So Miller has kind of pledged his loyalty to President Trump through and through. I think as this story has played out, Miller got married in 2022 to the daughter of now U.S. Senator Bernie Moreno. Her name is Emily Moreno. The next year, they had a daughter together. And then the next year, 2 years to the day of their marriage, Max Miller filed for divorce. And since then, they've been engaged in a bitter divorce battle turned child custody battle. As you mentioned, she has accused him of abusing her and abusing their 2-year-old daughter.
5: That's not the only allegation of domestic abuse he's faced.
7: It's not. When I sat down with him in August of 2022 during his first campaign, I brought up that he had dated then White House Press Secretary Stephanie Grisham during Trump's first term. And she wrote a book about her time in the White House and alluded to the fact that she accused him of physically abusing her when they were dating. He denied those allegations. You go way back to when he was in high school, he was apparently accused of pushing a girl down the stairs who he was trying to pursue. That girl has never come public, but he has denied those allegations as well. So this isn't the first time, but I bring up his history with Trump because I think as of right now, it's why Miller is staying in the race and is not backing down, because the president has declined to say, you should bow out. This is going to make what should be a safe Republican seat more competitive this fall. You have, though, seen Senator Moreno, of course, who's defending his daughter, come out and say Miller should not be in Congress. And on Thursday, Ohio's other Republican Senator John Husted came out and said Miller should both end his reelection bid and resign. It's incredibly messy, though, and it's ended up being just a sad divorce child custody battle playing out in courts, now on social media. It's heartbreaking in a lot of ways, but then there's the political side where Republicans are now really worried his seat will be in jeopardy if he stays in.
6: At the Capitol on Thursday, actually, a lot of Republican senators were talking about it and saying mean things about Max Miller, that he's got to go. Tim Sheehy from Montana, a Republican, called him a degenerate sociopath. So there's very strong language now, and it's kind of hard to imagine him remaining in Congress or continuing to run for reelection.
7: It is. But
5: have we heard, Courtney, I was going to ask Courtney, have we heard what has President Trump said about this? Has he said anything?
8: Yeah, in the Oval yesterday, he was asked about this, and he said he would not get involved. We know he had a phone call with Miller earlier this week, and there's reporting that the president told him he should drop out. But I think to Taylor's point, you know, he is not publicly saying Miller should drop out, and he is holding on to that. I do think that his relationship with the president is a huge component here of his decision to not back down and to, in fact, double down. Because if he has the, tacit support of the president, you know, he may feel more confident in moving forward with the campaign. And, it does show that the president still plays a big role here in choosing and, who is in the party and his kingmaking role with the Republican Party.
5: Arthur, there is another Republican who has decided to step down, leaving another scramble ahead of the midterms. That's Representative Chuck Edwards of North Carolina, who dropped his reelection bid. What is the scandal here?
6: Well, so the House Ethics Committee had been looking into allegations from Edwards' staff that he had been inappropriate with them. And it doesn't seem as though he had an actual sexual relationship with them, but wanted one and pursued it in strange ways, such as missing votes to help one decorate a Christmas tree, sending flowers, lots of flowers to another. And it's in the context that we've had of a conversation about members and their staff and staff of other members, it was, I think, an easy one for the Ethics Committee to pull the trigger on and for House Republicans to say he's got to go.
5: Let's move to other things in Congress this week. On Thursday, the Senate Homeland Security Committee voted along party lines to hold Dr. Anthony Fauci in contempt of Congress for refusing to answer questions last week at a hearing over his handling of the COVID-19 pandemic. Fauci invoked his Fifth Amendment right against self-incrimination more than 100 times. Fauci's lawyer called it, quote, a crude political stunt to punish Dr. Fauci for, quote, exercising his constitutional right. During his final day in office, former President Joe Biden issued a pardon to Dr. Fauci. We got this email from Dave in Silver Spring who says, can the contempt charge be issued from a committee and not from the full Senate? Interesting what precedent this would set, considering the number of individuals who are serving in this administration that may be given pardons for their indiscretions. Taylor, I think there's two questions here, right? Like, there's the procedural contempt charge and the way that that's happening. But I think there is a little confusion over if Joe Biden issued a pardon, how does that relate to what's happening now?
7: So on the pardon front, the pardon essentially covered time leading up to when Joe Biden left office. So anything after that, once President Trump returned to office, is technically not covered by this pardon. What's interesting is Senate Republicans on the committee argued that Fauci should testify openly and say anything because he's protected by that pardon. His legal team says you guys are just looking for him to trip up in a hearing and say something incriminating after the fact because they could claim he perjured himself in some way. The other aspect of this, and it's very procedural, but while the Senate committee did vote to hold him in contempt, when Congress does this, it's a recommendation and they are sending it to the U.S. attorney in D.C. and saying, we recommend you hold this person in contempt. It then requires the U.S. attorney to put a grand jury together and to then go through the actual legal process of securing that contempt charge. Normally, if a committee does this, it then goes to the full Senate for a vote, but it technically doesn't have to. As Kentucky Senator Rand Paul is arguing that basically because the Senate is about to leave for their recess and the fact that they probably don't have 60 votes to pass this, he's just going to hand the documents to the U.S. Attorney for D.C., who is President Trump's close friend and ally, Jeanine Pirro, and say, take this and work on it. That's unusual in that sense, but it is up to her office to decide if Fauci ends up getting held in contempt.
6: The Trump Justice Department has tried to prosecute people for this, like James Comey. That case was thrown out for improper appointment of the attorney who was pursuing it. But the charge here is that, yes, he has his right not to incriminate himself under the Constitution, but he supposedly waived it because he provided a written statement. Therefore, so, well, if you're talking, that means you can't say, I won't talk, no backsies. And I think that might be a little silly. I'm not a lawyer, though, but it would be up to a grand jury.
7: The other interesting thing in this is that Fauci and his legal team have made clear that Kentucky Senator Rand Paul has called for Fauci to be imprisoned for several years. So they're saying this is truly, in other terms, a witch hunt, because the senator has made clear his goal is to get Fauci behind bars. So that will also, if this ends up before a grand jury, all of that evidence will be presented in full.
6: Grand juries in D.C. love telling Jeanine Pirro to get lost.
5: That is Arthur Delaney from HuffPost. We're also with Spectrum News' Taylor Popolars and Courtney Subramanian from Bloomberg News. President Trump made a trip west this week. He went to California and Nevada to raise money and shore up Republicans ahead of the midterms. His focus, selling his handling of the economy. Here he is Wednesday in Las Vegas.
9: Just yesterday was announced that American exports are totally on fire in a positive way. This is a positive fire, not a negative. Sometimes you say, oh, that's too bad, you know. They'll say, that's too bad, it's on fire. It's on fire in a very positive way. And they've skyrocketed exports to the highest level in American history. Think of that, export.
5: Exports of U.S. goods did hit an all-time monthly high in April of this year. That's according to the Bureau for Economic Analysis. Exports have fallen back since then. In his remarks, the president also called Democratic socialists the greatest threat to American life. He complained about his polling numbers and said, I don't get credit for anything. Courtney, what stood out to you from the president's trip this week?
8: It was meant to be a trip to highlight his affordability agenda. This White House has tried on multiple occasions, lots of false starts, to try and shift the president's message to focus on his economic agenda. There was a point earlier this year in which Chief of Staff Susie Wiles said that he would travel every week across the country to talk about his affordability agenda. That has not happened, of course, but it was supposed to focus on, you know, his no tax on tips policy, lowering prescription drugs, the savings accounts for kids known as Trump savings or Trump accounts. But as you mentioned, he focused a lot of it about warning of the dangers of progressive candidates if Democrats retake Congress in November, which is part of a big messaging push by this White House ahead of the midterms. But, you know, in a place like Nevada, that doesn't really resonate, where residents are grappling with, you know, the housing crisis and huge discrepancies in housing costs, higher than average gas prices. You know, cost of a gallon of gas in Nevada is more than 70 cents higher than the national average. So I did see this as, you know, another missed opportunity for the White House to talk about the economic message that Republicans are reaching out for and asking for to take home, you know, while they're campaigning ahead of November. And I think that underlines the frustration with this White House on the messaging around affordability.
5: I just want to zero in quickly on something else President Trump said in his Las Vegas speech.
9: Here in Nevada, we've created over 40,000 new jobs and lifted nearly 100,000 Nevadans off of food stamps. They don't want to be on food stamps because they've got new jobs. They've got jobs. They don't need food stamps.
5: So are there 100,000 Nevadans off food stamps? The president's actually talking about a nationwide trend. Participation in SNAP has declined nationally. What do we know about how changes in the new work requirements for the Trump administration, how that's played out in terms of these numbers?
6: Oh, well, lifted off is the administration's euphemism for kicked them off. These reduction in enrollment is entirely from the bill they passed, and they use the money for SNAP to help pay for tax cuts, mostly for the wealthy. And it's one of the most rapid drops in national SNAP enrollment ever.
5: We're going to be talking more about the massive overhaul of SNAP next Thursday. And if you've gotten off SNAP yourself, or if you have questions about how the program has changed, the email is 1a@wamu.org. We'll share your story next week. Coming up, we'll continue the conversation with Arthur Delaney from HuffPost, Taylor Popolars from Spectrum News, and Bloomberg News's Courtney Subramanian. And we'll be talking about Todd Blanche. We welcome your questions and comments. You can email us at 1a@wamu.org. I'm Nyla Boodoo. This is 1A.

0: potential deal on the Strait of Hormuz. What could it change? On the next Friday News Roundup, President Trump's messaging whiplash over Iran continues and the region reacts. Also, who's behind settler violence in the West Bank and what does it mean for Palestinians? And Russia overhauls its military strategy in Ukraine. All next hour on 1A.
1: I'm Deborah Becker. Across the country, police departments are increasingly using AI-powered flock cameras to fight crime. The cameras track and record license plates and put them into a database. It means police can place suspects at crime scenes, but some officers are misusing the technology. That's next time on Here and Now.
2: 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Good morning. It's 10:39. I'm Sean Murphy, taking a quick look at your traffic. The inner loop of the Beltway at exit 32, which is Bel Air Road, the right lane is closed due to emergency road work. You're looking at about just a 2 or 3 minute delay. Stop and go traffic if you are headed in that direction. Traffic reports on WIPR are made possible by GBMC's Sandra and Malcolm Berman Cancer Institute. More information is available at gbmc.org. 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
0: The key to understanding the U.S. today could lie in asking just one question: who controls the money? That's according to author and investigative journalist Casey Michel, who says the rise of the billionaire oligarchy in this country explains everything from widening inequality to renewed imperial ambitions. We know their names: Elon Musk, Jeff Bezos, Mark Zuckerberg, the Kushners, and the list goes on. Should we be concerned about the nation's wealthiest forging close ties with political leaders? How do you think these relationships affect the state of our democracy? Send us a voicemail at 855-236-1212. Or you can leave us a message using our app, 1A Vox Pop, and you can hear that conversation on Tuesday. It's the Friday News Roundup. I'm Nyla Boodoo. Each week on 1A, we like to challenge you with our news quiz. Last week, we told you that the Red Cross announced blood donations have fallen to a four-year summer low and is urging people to donate. You can go to redcrossblood.org to find out how. Our question was: the most commonly transfused blood type is O positive. What percentage of the U.S. population has O positive blood? Congratulations to Cindy Anderson from Hobart, Indiana, who knew the answer was 38%. That was a tough one last week, so we're going to make it a little easier this week. From the world of sports, here's this week's quiz question. The Women's Professional Baseball League made its debut over the weekend in Springfield, Illinois, the first women's pro baseball league in some 70 years. At Sunday's opening game, the ceremonial first pitch was thrown by 99-year-old Maybelle Blair, who played for that former pro league, the All-American Girls Professional Baseball League. Here's the question. What beloved American movie did the league inspire? Send us your answers using our app, 1A Vox Pop. We're accepting answers through Sunday evening. No help from Google or AI of any kind. Good luck. Let's get back to the roundup with Arthur Delaney, senior reporter for HuffPost, Courtney Subramanian, White House correspondent for Bloomberg, and Taylor Popolars, national political reporter based at the White House for Spectrum News. Courtney, I want to ask you about the Labor Department's job report this morning. As we were just talking before the break about the president's glowing assessment of the economy, we know U.S. employers cut 23,000 jobs in July. The gains that were reported in May and June were revised down. What should we make of these numbers?
4: I think it signals that the labor market is facing some hurdles after, you know, some surprising strength earlier this year. Rising prices, uncertainty from the war in Iran. This, of course, could put some pressure on the Fed to raise interest rates as they focus on inflation. We heard from Kevin Hassett this morning. He has been making the rounds, giving media interviews and noting that, you know, there's positives with construction and manufacturing, which they attribute to AI infrastructure development, which is something that this White House is obviously prioritizing. But I do think that, you know, this signals that maybe the economy is not exactly where this White House and the president is saying that it is.
0: Let's talk about Acting Attorney General Todd Blanche, who cleared a hurdle standing in the way of his Senate confirmation this week. He formally rescinded President Trump's $1.8 billion anti-weaponization fund, the major reason Senate Republicans John Cornyn and Tom Tillis had given for blocking his nomination in committee. They wanted written, not just verbal, confirmation that he would scrap the fund that could have provided settlements to Trump allies, including January 6th rioters. Is the fund really dead now, Taylor?
5: Democrats argue it's not. Republicans argue it is. This comes down to technicalities. Democrats say there's a loophole that will allow the Justice Department and the president to basically direct those funds elsewhere and still, you know, kind of do a workaround to get allies of the president those funds if they want access to. Even in this written statement that two Republican senators who were initially holding out, Tom Tillis from North Carolina and John Cornyn from Texas, got Blanche to say the fund is rescinded. They argue there's that workaround. There also is this idea of tax audits for the Trump family, for President Trump, his adult sons, Don Jr. and Eric, and their businesses. And Democrats argue that even though it was narrowed, the scope of the audit provisions in this settlement deal that the president got through the IRS when he sued his own government that he was leading, Democrats say that still isn't going to stop the president from getting kind of tax breaks on the money he's making right now in the White House. We know he made a couple billion dollars last year alone.
6: They left tax immunity fully intact for the president and his family, and they narrowed it so that there was concern that it could apply to almost anybody they'd ever talked to. But it's a potential tax break for the president worth millions and millions of dollars, which is pretty unusual. It's like Todd Blanche gave the guy a bag of money with a dollar sign on it. But because it's taxes, people don't think of it in that direct financial benefit sort of way. But that's what has happened.
0: So there's been a lot happening even this morning with who is voting for this nomination, who is not. Arthur, can you tell us who's said no, who has said yes at this point? Does he have the votes for confirmation by the full Senate?
6: Susan Collins and Lisa Murkowski, Republicans, have said no. And because Mitch McConnell's sick and absent, it comes down to Bill Cassidy, who is actually speaking on the Senate floor right now. And if he says no, Blanche fails. And if he says yes, then Blanche will be confirmed. So I'm looking.
0: We'll keep an eye on that. Do we have a sense at this point when the Senate vote on his nomination will be scheduled? Does it matter what Bill Cassidy says?
6: This is a symbolic rebuke, really. If they say no to Blanche, Blanche can remain as the acting attorney general, and the president has said, well, I'll renominate him later. Tom Tillis and Bill Cassidy, those are two Blanche skeptics, they'll be gone after this year. And so Trump still sort of gets his way. But the idea of Senate Republicans standing up to the president, I think, is actually pretty important.
5: This whole confirmation process and the hurdles that Republicans have faced over it is also a good reflection of how President Trump steps on his own feet, because he went after a lot of these Republican senators in their primary challenges, or he forced them or coaxed them into retirement, and they felt more emboldened to express their discomfort with things like this anti-weaponization fund. So yes, ultimately, Senators Cornyn and Tillis, you could say, folded and gave in to the president to support Blanche, but they held out for a while. And someone like Bill Cassidy, who President Trump endorsed a primary challenger because Cassidy voted to convict him after January 6th, it's just another example where in such a thin margin where Republicans control the Senate, if President Trump mended some of these relationships rather than pour gasoline on them, he would have a much easier process getting people like Todd Blanche confirmed. But Arthur's point is legitimate. Blanche could just stay acting attorney general until 2027. And then they'll have some new Republican senators in theory in place who will go along with the president, and he could get confirmed then.
0: Courtney, what have we heard from the president about Todd Blanche this week?
4: Yeah, I was just going to say, I might add, the president gave an interview this morning and said as much. He would just keep Blanche in an acting position if this, you know, nomination falls apart. And, you know, I should note that Blanche has been in an acting capacity since April after Pam Bondi's departure. I think he sees, he sort of shrugs this off as he can find a workaround, as he has for much of his administration. But I do, to Taylor's point, think this does, you know, really underline some of the cracks in the party and some of his personal sort of vendettas against some of these lawmakers who he's primaried, you know, really shining through here. And what does that mean for the party moving forward? He certainly does not have the stronghold he did maybe a year ago.
0: That's Courtney Subramanian, who covers the White House for Bloomberg News. Taylor Populars is at the White House for Spectrum News. And Arthur Delaney is covers Congress for HuffPost. We learned more this week about the extent to which the Iran war has depleted U.S. missile stockpiles. According to Reuters, the U.S. has burnt through nearly all of its highly accurate long-range missiles over the last 5 months. Taylor, the obvious question first is, what does this mean for U.S. military capabilities and readiness right now? Do we know?
5: So a lot of the sources who have spoken with Reuters, Washington Post had a great piece too, as did CNN. They're saying that clearly, because the war in Iran is still going on, that raises concerns about our military's capabilities. But also, if another conflict happens to pop up, let's say with China, or if the U.S. gets into some other war there, has to protect itself, there are deep concerns that we won't have enough munitions to defend ourselves or to go on offense. It's something that even Vice President J.D. Vance, not specifically reacting to these stories, but throughout the Iran war, has expressed a broader concern of. He has a military background, and he says, I was skeptical of this war because of I didn't want to deplete all of our munitions. We've seen the Trump administration firmly push back and say that everything is fine, that a lot of munitions and stockpiles are being replenished and that the president is overseeing it all. But they were particularly sensitive to the Washington Post story that said President Trump last week at a cabinet meeting at Camp David confronted Secretary of Defense Pete Hegseth and said, I thought the munitions issue was fine. And Hegseth apparently defended himself and blamed his deputy. The Trump administration insists that is not the case, but it's a good example. We're at day 160 of this war, and there are just concerns about if there's no end in sight, what happens to these stockpiles?
0: From a budgetary standpoint, what does it take for the government to replenish this stockpile?
6: Well, they need to pay companies to make more missiles, and that is why Pete Hegseth has been begging Congress for more money for the Pentagon, but been unable to get it because of how much Republicans can't stand the war, and they can't get any cooperation from Democrats because they don't like it either, obviously. And so it's another example of the president's unwillingness to work with Congress, working against his own agenda. And it, you know, the president said that these stories are totally untrue and that we have plenty of missiles, but he's also saying he's going to hunt down these leakers and have them prosecuted, which
5: he's saying it's treasonous and that they deserve long jail sentences for raising this while he's asking for a record budget for the Pentagon.
6: Right. So you're not leaking something treasonous if it's not true. So
0: let's move to some health news now. The FDA on Wednesday approved the first mRNA flu vaccine. The new shot is from Moderna. That's a drug maker that also created a COVID vaccine using the same technology. It's approved for adults age 50 or over. And one clinical trial found the new shot is significantly more effective than the standard flu shot. The shot's going to be available this fall, just in time for flu season. Courtney, despite its efficacy, experts weren't sure if it would be approved. We know that HHS Secretary Robert F. Kennedy Jr. has openly criticized mRNA technology. What does this approval signal for Secretary Kennedy's influence at HHS?
4: I mean, he canceled $500 million in funding for mRNA vaccine research last year. But, you know, I do think this puts him in a position where, you know, he is somebody who's had to go against, you know, what he said publicly previously before he took over as health secretary. You know, one example of this was he gave an interview on CNN and was you know, pressed on the issue of the measles vaccine. And he, you know, was pressed by Dana Bash about whether or not people should get these vaccines. And they should. But in the same breath, he also repeated unfounded claims about vaccines links to autism. And I will note, my colleagues reported this week that the administration is actively considering issuing an executive order on further research for autism and vaccines. So I do think, you know, this shows he continues to play a role in shaping health policy, but maybe not in the way that he had anticipated since first becoming health secretary.
0: Before we get to the reporter's notebook, we just wanted to bring you the latest on the legal battle over temporary protected status. On Wednesday, a federal judge lifted a ban allowing the Trump administration to officially end TPS for 350,000 Haitians after a Supreme Court ruling in June. In July, we spoke with Elizabeth Bellevue, a 28-year-old Haitian TPS holder, about whether she ever thought she'd have to go back to Haiti.
7: As a child, I never really went back to Haiti to visit. My life is in the United States, so all I know is the United States of America. I've built a career here. That was always the plan for me. So no, I've never really imagined that until, you know, just recently.
0: Many former TPS holders now face detention and deportation, even though the U.S. State Department says Haiti is too dangerous to travel to. One more headline: weeks after the Supreme Court shut down the president's attempt to end birthright citizenship, Trump signed two new executive orders seeking to limit the number of people who were eligible for birthright citizenship and cracking down on, quote, birth tourism. It was not immediately clear how the newest orders would be enforced. We've got a few minutes left here. I know we've talked about a lot of different stories. Breaking news update on Todd Blanche.
6: Arthur? Bill Cassidy, while we were speaking, he spoke on the Senate floor and said he's a yes for Todd Blanche. So Todd Blanche will be confirmed as the full attorney general. And the idea of Republicans standing up to Donald Trump will have to wait for another day.
5: And part of what Cassidy said in his speech is that he was worried that if he voted against Todd Blanche, that Trump would install somebody more controversial as another acting attorney general. So that's Cassidy trying to save face while also giving the president a big win.
0: We just have a minute or two left. Courtney, a story that you have been following that we missed this week or what you're looking at next week?
4: The administration's AI safety framework. We started the week out with a big bang, a lot of focus on it, and then it's sort of a meeting to update the companies involved sort of quietly passed, and the administration has been downplaying it. They are keeping the safety framework private for now and not publicly releasing it. So I am interested in what is exactly in that framework, how they are adjusting to the wave of revelations of models acting on their own, and creating cyber and safety threats. Are there more hacks out there that we haven't learned about? And what does this mean for the laissez-faire approach the administration has mostly adapted in the race for AI?
0: Thanks for that, Courtney. Arthur?
6: An appeals court Friday morning finally weighed in on the ballroom. Remember the challenge of the ballroom? And they said, no, you can't build a ballroom. So that means it's potentially another thing Congress has to do for Trump.
5: But construction continues. We talked about it before, but I'm really interested to see if President Trump and Vice President Vance end up trying to force Congressman Max Miller out of the race in his seat, especially throughout this August recess. The midterms are a big focus, and that's a showdown that could help Republicans or hurt Republicans maintain control of the House.
0: Thanks so much to our panel today. That's Taylor Papalars, national political reporter at the White House for Spectrum News. I want to thank Arthur Delaney, senior reporter for HuffPost, and Courtney Subramanian, White House correspondent for Bloomberg. Mike Kidd is our engineer and sound designer. Thomas Liu and Matthew Simonson produce our podcast. Chris Castano is our digital editor, and Alexandra Boti is our senior supervising producer. This program comes to you from WAMU, part of American University in Washington, distributed by NPR. I'm Nyla Boodoo. Have a great weekend. Thanks for listening. This is 1A.

0: down ballot races and what resources could help, making local elections count next time on 1A.
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0: The president says the Strait of Hormuz is sort of open. But with another potential deal on the table, will the U.S. lose access to the Strait altogether? From WAMU and NPR in Washington, this is 1A. Today on the International News Roundup, what concessions will the U.S. make to end the war? And will transiting the Strait of Hormuz now come with a hefty fee? Reports that U.S. weapons supplies are depleted anger President Trump. That news comes as air attacks on Ukraine increase. President Zelensky says his country has no interceptors after the deadliest month for Ukrainians since April 2022. Plus, we have reporting from the West Bank and the latest on an Israeli settler charged with reckless manslaughter. That's all coming up after these headlines.
4: Live from NPR News in Washington, I'm Windsor Johnston. Louisiana Republican Bill Cassidy says he'll back President Trump's pick for attorney general. Cassidy considered a pivotal vote, announced his decision to support the nomination of Todd Blanche on the Senate floor just a short time ago.
5: This is not a referendum on President Trump. It is a decision regarding Mr. Blanche in very specific circumstances. All considered, I will vote for Mr. Blanche. I'll be criticized for this vote. What's new? But the people of Louisiana can be assured that I worked hard to understand the issue and to make the right decision.
4: Republican Senators Susan Collins and Lisa Murkowski have said they plan to vote no. Senator Mitch McConnell is absent, leaving Republicans with no other votes to spare. Blanche has faced questions about the Justice Department's independence and a now-canceled fund for January 6 rioters. Blanche is serving as acting attorney general and previously worked as President Trump's personal lawyer. The leaders of Saudi Arabia, Turkey, and Pakistan have signed a joint defense agreement today. That's according to a statement published by the Turkish president's office. NPR's Adil Al-Shalchi reports the president of Turkey, the Saudi crown prince, and the prime minister of Pakistan signed the deal in the city of Mecca.
6: Details of the agreement were not immediately released, but the Pakistani foreign ministry said that it was intended to, quote, strengthen collective deterrence against any act of aggression. This deal comes as tensions in the Middle East rise, with fears of a widening war between the United States and Iran. The agreement would combine the strengths of Saudi Arabia as an oil-rich country, Pakistan, a nuclear power, and Turkey, which has NATO's second-largest military and a growing defense industry. Hedil Al-Shalchi, NPR News, Istanbul.
4: Patients and medical researchers are calling on prediction market sites to ban betting on clinical trials. NPR's Bobby Allen reports Kalshi and Polymarket say the markets offer valuable information.
7: Prediction market sites Kalshi and Polymarket are facing a backlash for allowing bettors to wager money on the outcome of clinical trials. The companies say the betting can keep patients ahead of the latest medical breakthroughs, but Joshua Pedersen sees it differently. His 12-year-old son is a cancer patient in a clinical trial, and he says betting against the trial's success is effectively trying to make money on his sick child.
8: One of the things that has struck me about these platforms is that they're flashy and they're gamified in such a way that you're often kind of

0: distanced from the real cost.
1: Drug researchers have started an online petition asking that the platforms ban such markets, but the companies claim they could make the opaque drug discovery process more transparent. Bobby Allen, NPR News.
2: This is NPR News in Washington. The Federal Communications Commission has voted to wipe away limits on how many Americans any one company can reach through the local TV stations it owns. Congress set a limit at 39% of Americans to preserve a range of editorial voices and sensibilities in local TV. NPR's David Folkenflik reports some lawmakers and advocates say the commission's action is unlawful.
3: FCC Chairman Brendan Carr says the local TV business is under pressure from streaming, and he says local TV companies need to bulk up to fight back networks like ABC and CBS and NBC. Carr has launched investigations of major broadcast networks egged on by President Trump. The vote on limits fell 2-1 along party lines. The lone Democrat on the commission says the vote was illegal, that only Congress can change or erase those limits. But executives at Nexstar hailed the decision. Nexstar owns more TV stations than anyone. Its acquisition of a big rival would let it reach 80% of the nation, but that takeover is on hold as a major antitrust lawsuit plays out. David Folkenflik, NPR News.
2: Immigration and Customs Enforcement are planning to equip all field officers with body cameras by the end of September, but the agency's policy does not require the automatic release of video from deadly or serious encounters. ICE says it will release that footage only if it determines doing so is in the agency's best interests. One body camera expert says that gives the ICE director broad discretion over which recordings become public. I'm Windsor Johnston, NPR News in Washington.
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7: I'm Nyla Boodoo. It's the international edition of the 1A News Roundup. Could the proposed deal between Iran and Oman help end more than 5 months of war between Iran and the United States? We'll get into the details of that agreement and fact-check claims of who emerges victorious. Later in the hour, a dire immigration crisis in Spain fueled by misinformation. What has it highlighted about immigration policy across Europe? And we get into details on how many missiles are left in the U.S. stockpile and how it's influencing decision-making. President Trump says on his social media site, there's no munitions shortage. And quote, the leakers of these treasonous statements are being hunted down, end quote. Grateful to have all of our guests in studio to discuss all of that and more. Jack Datch, a defense reporter at Politico. Hello, Jack.
8: Good to be here, Nyla.
7: Andrew Roth is The Guardian's global affairs correspondent, just back from a reporting trip to the occupied West Bank. Welcome, Andrew. We're looking forward to hearing about that.
9: Thank you for having me.
7: And Akbar Shahid Ahmed, diplomatic correspondent at Notice and author of the upcoming book, Crossing the Red Line, Biden, His Advisors, and Israel's War in Gaza. Akbar, hello. Welcome.
10: Thanks so much.
7: Thank you all for being here. Also, for those of you listening, as always, we're taking your questions and comments on the week in international news. You can email us 1A@WAMU.org. Let's start with the war in Iran and this week's messaging from the president. Here he is speaking to Fox News on Tuesday.
11: The strait's going to be open very soon, or they're going to get hit very hard, and then the strait's going to be open. We were going to a tremendous attack, the biggest since World War II. And they called me and said, very politely, please, can we talk? Can we talk? They didn't want. And I said, yes, we can talk. Let's get it done. Finally, let's get it done.
7: On Wednesday, Iran's deputy foreign minister denied that Iran is negotiating with the U.S. over the Strait of Hormuz. He described discussions with Oman as strictly bilateral. and that a deal was close. You'll remember Iran has enforced a near total closure of the Strait of Hormuz after both Tehran and Washington called an end to the June 17th Memorandum of Understanding. Before the war, ships freely moved about a fifth of the world's oil and gas supply through the strait. Jack, can we start with this proposed deal between Oman and Iran over the strait? And can you remind us here of the geography with the strait, the UAE and Oman, and what this deal would look like?
8: Yeah, so this would put new lines in the sand. It outlines new shipping corridors through the strait. Inbound traffic through the waterway would pass by the Iranian side, so Iranian waters, outbound traffic by the Omani side.
7: On the other side.
8: Correct. Mm-hmm. So it's a massive departure, I think we have to say, from the status quo pre-war, where American ships, ships of any nation, transported 20 million barrels of oil through the strait every day. Now we're down to 30 to 50 ships per day. This would happen, of course, without any Iranian say-so, without tolls. Now the Iranians and Omanis are talking about anywhere from 3 to 7% tolls of total cargo value. So that's billions upon billions of dollars that would be in play. And if this does go through, I think it's a clear sign of where the administration is right now. They're very, very desperate to get a deal, almost any deal, to end this conflict, even one that would be antithetical to American interests here.
7: Big concessions for the Trump administration.
8: Right. And we've heard Marco Rubio and J.D. Vance say again and again, right, an Iranian toll on the Strait of Hormuz would violate international law. Trump at one point said he wanted to charge his own 20% toll. So the message here would be, look, like, we don't have the cards, even despite what we're saying. It's clear that the Iranians have a lot of leverage here.
7: Andrew, can you, we just go through the fees again. What would this mean in regard to fees for traversing the strait? Because we've heard a lot of back and forth about that.
9: Right. So we don't know exactly what the fees will be yet, and that's still under discussion. But we have seen legislation moving through the Iranian parliament that's suggesting numbers that could be as high as 5 to 7% of crude that's moved through the straits. That would be an enormous windfall for the Iranian government, and that would be a huge concession from the U.S. side if they agreed to that deal. You know, we would go, if we were to go back to pre-war levels of trading through the strait, we would see Iran possibly make up of $100 billion a year, if those numbers are correct. So at the very least, Iran is making a very aggressive statement saying that we should be taking a considerable amount of the money that's moving through the strait and that should be taken by us. And the big question is, once again, as Jack mentioned, is the U.S. willing to push back, and is the U.S. in a position to be able to stop Iran from doing that? And it doesn't look like the U.S. is at the moment. It seems that the U.S. is out of options.
7: Dorothy shared their thoughts with us. Since the U.S. is using amateur negotiators, the current deal-making between Oman and Iran on the strait seems to indicate the U.S. is almost irrelevant or too incompetent to be taken seriously. What are we hearing, Akbar, particularly from diplomatic channels, about the fact that Oman is engaged with this with Iran and the U.S. is sort of like on the sidelines here?
10: So Oman certainly is a trusted U.S. partner. It was also integral to the Iran nuclear deal that was signed by President Barack Obama and, of course, abandoned by President Trump, leading to a renewed Iran nuclear crisis. So it's not like the Omanis and the Americans are not in constant communication. What we can take from this moment, I've been talking to a lot of regional diplomatic sources this week about this, is there's not a sense of any predictability or trusted point of contact in the White House. So J.D. Vance had put himself forward as that person. He's not seen as being able to get any firm commitments from Trump to rein in his unpredictability. Marco Rubio, yes, of course, has heft on foreign policy, has been in this role for a long time, very much seen as so close to Israel, which has consistently been opposed to diplomacy with Iran, has warned you can't make deals with them, you can't trust anything they say. And let's not also forget, Ayla, that in this moment, this is all chosen by the U.S., right? We're not talking about any of the issues that the U.S. Was meaning to address. The U.S. put itself on a path where it's now really begging to get out of this without any compromise on the outstanding issues about Iranian human rights violations, Iranian ballistic missile production, Iranian nuclear enrichment. None of that is on the table, certainly in these Omani talks. And then to the point about lack of expertise, if this is signed, even if it's signed, the amount of spoilers that are really possible to come out here, whether it's the Israelis, whether it's hardliners on the Iranian side or on the American side, there's no strategy from the administration for dealing with any of those.
7: What, Andrew, can I just ask, if we think about
12: what leverage does the U.S. have? Where does this deal leave the U.S. when it comes to leverage, particularly when it comes to military might or the blockade on the Strait?
9: We can see Donald Trump try to address that right now. So when he comes out and says, you know, if we have a deal, let's do it, because otherwise I'm going to launch the largest strike, you know, since World War II against Iran. And a lot of people at this point are rolling their eyes about that, because so many times, you know, dozens of times at this point, Donald Trump has said, I'm going to launch the largest strike in years, decades, etc., if Iran doesn't do this. And more we know, the Iranians know that the U.S. military options in the region are becoming more and more limited. The U.S. has expended a lot of its munition stockpiles in terms of both defensive and offensive weapons. And it's shown that even though the U.S. has an enormous tactical advantage against Iran and it can strike tens of thousands of targets inside of Iran, Iran has a strategic advantage. It's very easy to close the Strait of Hormuz. Iran can do it even if its military is severely depleted, and the U.S. hasn't found an answer to that. So ironically, you know, with the U.S. having the strongest military in the world, it still has a kind of fundamental weakness in this battle, and it's, as Akbar said, over something that nobody thought was the main point of this fight in the first place, which is the Strait of Hormuz.
12: Jack, we've been talking about regional allies. You wrote this week in Politico that many of America's allies across the world are growing more comfortable just waiting this out. European and Asian diplomats said their countries aren't ready to risk the safety of their citizens. What did you find from your reporting about European and Asian allies' leverage or interest in bringing this war to an end?
8: Yeah, this has been consistent from the end of February until now. Europe and Asia have consistently told the Trump administration this is not their war, and that's held firm. The UK and France, of course, are involved in naval discussions about what clearing the strait might look like after a war. But remember, the Trump administration didn't consult Europe. They didn't consult Asia before they ordered the first U.S. missile salvos. And all of the allies on the European side, on the Asian side, have been very clear. As you said, they're not putting anyone into harm's way. They're waiting until the shooting stops. They want to see something that's signed, sealed, and delivered that guarantees their access. So they're expecting new requests. They're expecting more pressure from the Trump administration. The U.S. in particular, not in a good spot when it comes to minesweeping capabilities. The Iranians have left significant mines in the Strait and around the Strait. They're going to get more pressure on basing and access from the United States, particularly for Spain, for other countries like that. But I don't think their position has changed.
12: And is the position really we're going to stick out oil prices or ride all of that out because we don't want to get involved with this?
8: I think that's one of the biggest pressure points. One of the things I just keep consistently hearing is this isn't our conflict. We didn't join into this. It muddies the waters for the Europeans, right? Because they're focused on building up their arsenals to deal with Russia in the future to help Ukraine right now. They don't really have the political or the military bandwidth to do this.
10: And I'll just add, to this point of partners, Secretary of Defense Pete Hegseth has just come out with a statement talking about if Trump were losing this war, none of these initiatives would be happening. We're witnessing increased American influence and increased partnerships. This is just outright lies from the administration at this point, right? Which tells you that messaging and PR is spiraling out of control. We're not seeing any evidence of a kind of greater U.S.-led order as a result of the Iran war.
12: We're going to have more from the region after a break with Akbar Shahid Ahmed, diplomatic correspondent at Notice, Andrew Roth, global affairs correspondent at The Guardian, and Jack Datch, defense reporter at Politico. Later in the program.
13: I've taken children to authorities, but they told us no, because everything was so saturated.
12: Spain's Ceuta is still reeling from a rush of 72,000 migrants arriving on its shores in 1 week. We cover what's happening to unaccompanied minors and the role a misinformation campaign played in getting so many people there. I'm Nyla Boodoo. This is 1A.

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2: I'm Deborah Becker. Across the country, police departments are increasingly using AI-powered Flock cameras to fight crime. The cameras track and record license plates and put them into a database. It means police can place suspects at crime scenes, but some officers are misusing the technology. That's next time on Here and Now.
3: 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It's 11:20. We'll get back to 1A right after this.
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5: I'm Nayla Boodoo. Let's get back to 1A's International News Roundup with our expert panel. Akbar Shahid Ahmed, diplomatic correspondent at Notice, Jack Datch, defense reporter at Politico, and Andrew Roth, global affairs correspondent at The Guardian. Let's move to the West Bank, where settler violence against Palestinians has intensified. Israeli settlements that are illegal under international law are expanding in the occupied territory. Violent settler groups have continuously attacked Palestinians and their properties. On Thursday, Israel charged an Israeli settler with reckless manslaughter over the shooting death of Palestinian activist Oda Hathlin. The settler was charged after firing his gun toward a group of people, including children, in June of last year. Oda Hathlin was 31 years old when he was killed. His activism was featured in the Oscar-winning documentary No Other Land. Akbar, an Israeli human rights group has analyzed more than 1,700 cases of Jewish extremist violence in the West Bank from 2004 to 2024 and found that 94% of investigations ended with no indictment. Why is it so rare for settlers to be charged in cases like this?
6: So that's several things to understand here about the Israeli sort of body politic, right? There's a very strong far-right settler movement represented, including in the government, by some of the top ministers. That doesn't necessarily directly translate to what happens with the judiciary, but the sense that Israel's kind of blurring of lines between its politics, its judiciary, and the broader society has affected this is very strong, right? So do people want to lead to these prosecutions? They'll know that there will be a huge public backlash and outcry, and leaders like Israeli Prime Minister Benjamin Netanyahu know that it will potentially threaten their rule. There's also, Naila, a really important dynamic here between the Israeli security establishment and the political establishment. So you see commanders, you see national security experts, people from the Shin Bet, people from even the IDF come out consistently. They did this just in July again, saying we want the Israelis to act on what they call Jewish terror, right? They say we want the US to pressure Netanyahu on this. And that's never really been the case. It's been a consistent lack of US action as the core funder. The U.S. is not only implicated as Israel's chief military backer, many of the settlement enterprises have funding ties to the U.S. The Biden administration, the Trump administration, you've consistently not seen action from Washington.
5: Andrew, you just reported from Termas Aya in the West Bank for The Guardian. That's a Palestinian village where 80% of the residents are actually U.S. citizens. The village is located near an Israeli settlement that Mike Huckabee, U.S. ambassador to Israel, visited twice. This settlement, the U.N. calls a breach of international law. What did you find in your reporting about how Palestinian Americans are doing right now as violence is escalating in the West Bank?
7: And this is, it's incredible to see, I think, in person, because this is the village that has kind of everything going for it. 80% of the people there are American citizens, and they're usually very wealthy American citizens. They've built these kind of incredible houses looking over this valley in the West Bank, not far from Ramallah. And, when you're there during the day, you feel very much like you could be in an affluent, American town. There's American flags even hanging from a lot of the buildings. But even
5: so, it
7: this
5: looks
7: town,
5: like just like an American suburb.
7: It could be anywhere. I mean, it's a little bit different, obviously, but it could be an American suburb. And what's incredible is that at night you have the exact same problems that are happening in lots of Palestinian villages and towns across the region, which is, 20 or 30 people, Israeli settlers, have set up camp nearby and will maraud through the village. They'll take out ATVs, they'll set houses on fire, people are throwing Molotov cocktails, and this town, which should have all the inroads that it could possibly have, not just with the Israeli side, but, with the U.S. Embassy in particular, because, these are U.S. passport holders, have found that they really haven't gotten much of a response from the U.S. Embassy at all, as you said.
5: What about from Mike Huckabee as he's visited those Israeli settlements? Has he visited the U.S. citizens?
7: He hasn't visited this town. And, one of the heads of the town basically said to me that Mike Huckabee drove right by this town twice when he was on his way to the neighboring Israeli settlement and didn't bother to stop in. They have sent dozens and hundreds of requests to the U.S. Embassy for help for cases going from, soldiers attacking houses or occupying them to local settlers attacking Palestinian Americans in this town. And they really haven't gotten much of a response from the U.S. at all. People said to me that essentially what it says to them is that, it's okay to be an Israeli or Jewish American in the West Bank, but the embassy doesn't think it's okay to be a Palestinian American in the West Bank. So there's a clear case of double standards taking place with the Palestinian American community there.
6: And with the double standards on the killing that you mentioned of Odal Hatlin, we have to think about the kind of other high-profile cases. I mean, Shirin Abu Akleh, one of the best-known journalists in the entire region, U.S. citizen, killed in 2022. Still no real sort of move forward towards justice for the IDF soldier that did shoot and kill her, right? So lawmakers have been raising this consistently, including to Democratic administrations, and it's been falling on deaf ears.
5: Let's move to Gaza. Last week, the Trump-created Board of Peace unveiled a plan for Gaza that would include the disarming of Hamas. And now it seems that plan is up in the air. Jack, President Trump has said the situation is complex a day after announcing that Hamas agreed to a full disarmament. What is the status of all of this right now, a week later?
8: Yeah, I mean, this is something that Trump says he has on paper, right? But Hamas really doesn't seem like they've agreed to anything. They've said that their handover of weapons is still contingent on Israel stopping all forms of aggression and withdrawing from Gaza. Obviously, they haven't done that. Trump coming out there saying Israel's happy about this. We're ready to proceed with the ceasefire plan. But the Israelis saying point blank, we're not pulling back from Gaza until we see genuine disarmament of Hamas. So it's kind of this catch-22.
6: From the Israeli standpoint, you've already seen them be able to shrink the Trump administration's expectations of moving forward on this, right? This was set up at the end of last year. We're now almost a year on, and we haven't seen progress towards the reconstruction of Gaza. We haven't seen Palestinians come out of tents. And really importantly, we haven't seen that international force to go in to stabilize and support an alternative leadership. So it's not just Hamas and the Israelis.
7: Just to add, I mean, this is something that we've seen in several negotiations with the Israelis. At the very least, there are accusations that, these kinds of stalemates are by design, that Israel is not looking to sort of move forward a kind of large reconstruction in Gaza at the moment on these terms. So it's found a different way to kind of slow that down. And this is something I heard repeatedly in my reporting in Israel about, the Board of Peace and about other negotiations taking place over reconstruction in Gaza, that these problems and stumbling blocks were intentional.
5: Disarmament is also a condition in Israel's ongoing talks with Lebanon over Israel's withdrawal from southern Lebanon. Israel says withdrawing is contingent on the disarming of the militant group Hezbollah. The U.S. is sponsoring those talks in Rome and hopes to build off a ceasefire agreement in June. But Israeli bombing in Lebanon continues despite the ceasefire. This week, an Israeli airstrike killed one person, injured 11 others. More than a million people have been displaced in Lebanon since March. Andrew, what are the sticking points for Israel here in terms of withdrawing from southern Lebanon?
7: The main sticking points are based around what are called pilot zones, which are areas where Lebanese government troops, so not Hezbollah, but the Lebanese government is supposed to retake kind of towns and display that it can, you know, enforce a kind of monopoly on force in those areas. So it's capable of actually holding on to them and not losing ground to Hezbollah. Lebanon is calling for Israel to keep moving forward. We've already got three of these pilot zones. Why don't you pull out of more land? Because eventually under this agreement, Israel is supposed to pull out of all of southern Lebanon. The Israelis are saying that's not what the agreement says. That Lebanon first needs to show that it's actually able of taking control before it's going to continue. So that's the sticking point. You could call it sequencing. Again, who's supposed to go first? What kind of benchmarks do we need to reach? But it does seem like, once again, those benchmarks fit in with Israeli goals and Lebanese goals to either retake or retreat from southern Lebanon.
5: So, Akbar, we're up to what, seven overall negotiating sessions here? Do we have any sense of how this could break through?
6: Well, the dynamic is fundamentally rooted in a question we've been trying to address since 2023. Right, when all of these wars really began with the Hamas horrific assault on Israel, Israel started to feel we're not safe. We need to kind of rein in those forces around us. The question of Israeli security hasn't been answered in part because of Israeli choices. So kind of what Andrew was talking about with this capacity of the Lebanese state, when there is consistent Israeli bombing and occupation, experts on the ground will tell you, and it seems quite clear, Hezbollah is drawing on that to retain its support and its strength, right? So actions that Israel is saying it's taking for its security are breeding the next generation of threats. So any of these talks that the U.S. administration is really invested in, they think this could be a bright spot for them in the region, especially for Rubio. It's really hard to see that playing out because the Lebanese just are not able to have that strength to stand up to the Israelis.
8: I'll foot stomp what these two said, but I think the fundamental piece of this, right, is the Israelis wouldn't be at the negotiating table without American pressure. They didn't want to be at the negotiating table for years. They wanted to continue bombing Lebanon into submission and to force Hezbollah out of the country. And that's the underlying disagreement, is there's no faith from the Israeli side in Lebanon's ability to do this, but they're not giving Lebanon any chance to prove themselves.
5: We're rounding up international news with Politico's Jack Datch, Andrew Roth from The Guardian, and Akbar Shahid Ahmed from Notice. Last week, at least 88 people died as more than 70,000 migrants from the African continent hoping to get into Europe crossed the border between Morocco and two tiny Spanish territories in North Africa. Hundreds remain missing. Tens of thousands of migrants voluntarily returned to Morocco over the weekend. The Spanish government estimates that 2,000 people who had made the crossing are still in Ceuta, including close to 1,000 children who have been registered as unaccompanied minors. Now, residents and NGO workers like Hamza are coming to their aid.
9: Estoy pasando las noches con estos niños, o sea, estoy pasando las noches en la calle con ellos.
10: I've been spending nights in the street with the children. A girl is sleeping inside my car for safety. I build places where they can spend the night with blankets and provide food. They use the air conditioning from the car because they have nowhere to be.
5: Under Spanish law, migrant minors who are accompanied by adults or unaccompanied by adults are supposed to be granted protection and taken care of by Spanish authorities. Jack, the European Union has taken an increasingly hardline stance on immigration since the 2015 refugee crisis. The events in Ceuta galvanized far-right parties in the EU who weaponized the story. I was in the UK when this was happening. It was also widely covered. You also hear British far-right groups, echoing the similar things. First of all, how did this event put Spain and Prime Minister Pedro Sanchez at odds with EU counterparts over immigration policy?
8: Yeah, I think it's almost a battle for the soul of Europe, right, with the intensity of these images that are coming out and the intensity of the debate within the European Union, because you see Spain as a tremendous outlier now. It's almost a 180 from where we were in 2015, where you saw EU countries being much more liberal, much more accepting of migrants from the Middle East. That sort of shifted under the pressure from, of course, former Hungarian Prime Minister Viktor Orban. We saw sort of a surge in far-right parties. Now we're almost at the polar opposite in where the status quo is in Europe. Spain, very accepting of a lot of migrant workers. They've granted amnesty to a number of undocumented workers. And this is what a lot of EU leaders, including Giorgia Meloni, including Friedrich Merz of Germany, are protesting against. They're saying that this was almost an invitation for migrants to make this surge and try and come across the border. So, I mean, we'll see where this goes. But I think this is leading to, in most of the EU, almost a hardening of the position. Denmark and Finland have backed calls to consider suspending Spain from the Schengen area. That's the free movement area across the Eurozone. Italy has reinstated border checks. So you almost see a tightening of the guard here based on what's happened.
5: I mean, it's almost like you see the old borders within Europe reasserting themselves as opposed to the free movement that the EU was created upon.
8: Yeah, that's right. It's a 180 value shift. And it seems like now sort of the European Union under pressure to advocate a much more conservative migration policy.
5: How has Spain's government been also just handling this influx of migrants, as particularly as we think about these unaccompanied minors? Certainly, unfortunately, the U.S. has a lot of has sort of a whole infrastructure for how to handle that. Mm-hmm. Is that similar in Europe and particularly in Spain?
8: They've been turning a lot of these people away and sending some of them back. Of course, there have been a lot of tragedies that you pointed to. So the infrastructure is not as solid as it should be. And, hopefully we can see some movement within Brussels and perhaps within Madrid to address some of that. But, right now it seems like a number of these 70,000, if not the bulk of them, have been turned back and heading towards Morocco. And we'll see where this leads.
5: It's like remarkable the amount and the volume of people who came in such a short period of time. How did social media posts, the social media hoaxes and misinformation play a role in this volume of people coming?
6: There was a huge surge of sort of Facebook posts, WhatsApp groups, sort of saying, it's time to go swim across, it's so easy. And this was really sparked by a Spanish court ruling that was then misrepresented in a lot of this messaging. Right, there have been kind of conspiracy theories around this, people saying the Spanish government was maybe being targeted by people who wanted to undermine Sanchez. Sanchez, of course, has clashed with the Trump administration, has clashed with Israel, is very left-wing, has opponents on the right-wing in the European sort of political sphere. But this did seem to a degree kind of rapidly engineered. These were very new groups and accounts. These were not kind of messages that had been there before. And Sanchez had been regularizing migrants much earlier. This was not a sudden policy shift by him. Yes, there was a court ruling, but his kind of approach has been this for a year. I was also interested, Naila, in kind of what you said about the re-raising of borders around Europe and sort of abandoning that post-World War II coming together. Because what critics of the reaction from Meloni and others would say, and I think it's an interesting point, is as a continent, they're only going to be able to deal with this together, right? So to suddenly sort of build up again Schengen border checks and hope that the Italians are somehow going to not be integrated with what's happening in Spain, that's not going to address your broader migration crisis. And sort of the only things that have been, for instance, when the EU had a deal with Turkey or had a deal with Libya. These criticized deals, really fraught deals, but kind of the only way forward.
8: And this is coming at a time, right, where the Eurozone, where European Union countries are under a lot of pressure from the Trump administration for a variety of different reasons, right? The U.S. is considering withdrawing a number of troops from the region. You have, of course, Spain in particular, a low-bar NATO spender, under pressure from Trump for more tariffs. So this battle for the soul of Europe is going to have a disunifying effect at a point where Europe would hope to stand united against the pressure they're facing from the U.S.
7: I just add that, I mean, that battle for Europe, I mean, this is the biggest test that we've seen probably for, the Schengen zone, freedom of movement, maybe, in years, maybe even in a decade since, the migrant crisis of 2016. So, I mean, there are massive questions right now about this is a different world. Donald Trump and others, being anti-migration is no longer a kind of fringe or far-right view. I mean, it's much more becoming the mainstream, and we see that in left-wing governments in Europe as well. So the question is, is this time might we see a real fundamental change because of this.
5: We're rounding up the week's news. That's Andrew Roth from The Guardian. Notices Akbar Shahid Ahmed is also with us, along with Politico's Jack Datch. Send us your thoughts and questions, 1A at WAMU.org. I'm Nyla Boodoo. This is 1A.

0: Boythrob is an unconventional boy band, partly because one member has never physically met his bandmates.
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0: After almost a year of campaigning on social media, Boythrob is bringing its fourth member to the U.S. I'm Elsa Chang, the band's quest for a visa on All Things Considered from NPR News.
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9: This is 1A. I'm Nyla Boodoo. We're rounding up the news from around the world with Akbar Shahid Ahmed, diplomatic correspondent at Notice, Jack Datch, defense reporter at Politico, and Andrew Roth, global affairs correspondent at The Guardian. Let's move down to Ukraine. On Wednesday, the third major strike in 1 week hit Kyiv. The Ukrainian Air Force said it failed to shoot down any of Russia's missiles, and at least 21 people were killed. In a post on X, President Vladimir Zelensky said the reason is simple. Ukraine has run out of air defense interceptors, and the supply from partners has dropped to a third of what it was last year. Andrew, Ukraine did manage to shoot down 98 of the 115 drones that were fired by Russia on Wednesday. So how vulnerable is Ukraine without the air defense interceptors? What have they run out of?
10: So Ukraine is extremely vulnerable without the air defense interceptors. I think the biggest issue is the lack of PAC-3 Patriot missiles. This is something that, you know, while drones are a major problem for Ukraine right now, I mean, the biggest problem are ballistic missiles. Russia has launched about 650 ballistic missile strikes this year. But as Ukraine has been running out of the interceptors, Russia has been able to build a lot more ballistic missiles. They've upped their production. So it's not just a decrease in Ukrainian capacity, it's an increase in Russian capacity as well. And that means that, you know, with these ballistic missile strikes, we're seeing Russia launch multiple ones each week. They are able to really pummel the Ukrainian capital and some of the most important kind of warfighting industry aspects of Ukraine as well. So we've seen Russia hit, like, you know, important Ukrainian drone factories, etc. This is the most crucial point of the war, I think, for Ukraine in terms of a lack of interceptors. And Ukrainian officials are saying the same. So while we've seen a real shift kind of in the war in the last 6 months, let's say, with Ukrainian drone production, Ukraine launching a lot of mid-range drones, the Russians have now found this vulnerability. It's the supply of interceptors, and Kyiv is open at the moment. I mean, Russia is pummeling it.
9: Jack, is this sort of then why fighting has escalated? Because Moscow is seeing this as a way to exploit a weakness in Ukrainian defense?
11: Yeah, that's exactly right. Russia's trying to seize upon this window of opportunity that Andrew described, where Ukraine really has few weapons it can use to shoot down ballistic missiles and cruise missiles. And Ukraine's strategy is shifting, right? Because it's dawning on the Ukrainians that help is not on the way, that the U.S. isn't going to be able to restock Patriot interceptors fast enough to send to Ukraine, even if they wanted to. So now they're shifting their strategy to try and take out missiles on the launch pad. But that requires something else from the United States. They need the ability to use Starlink terminals from Elon Musk, to use long-range drones to target those missile sites. They're pleading with Elon Musk to get that permission. But it's not a slam dunk. Elon Musk very much on board with the Trump administration strategy to get a quick deal to end this conflict.
9: I think people will remember the whole conversation around Patriot air systems that are U.S. designed. Vladimir Zelensky saying, I need the Patriot missiles. The U.S. and Europe both have stock of that. Is the U.S. not handing that over? What's going on with that?
11: Yeah, the message from the U.S. ever since the Iran war broke out to the Ukrainians and to European customers, even the Japanese as well, has been, we don't have enough to give you. So even if they're upping the production, and we've seen the U.S. already make a deal with Lockheed Martin for a threefold increase in Patriot PAC-3, of course, that needs to be funded, but a separate issue. Even if they get that, that's not going to be online for 3 to 5 years. And so basically the message has been, you guys are on your own for the next few years. You're getting delayed while we husband our supplies.
9: And as we're talking about weapon stockpiles, let's talk about the U.S. According to Reuters reporting this week, the U.S. military has exhausted, quote, virtually all of its global stockpile of long-range missile defense systems. Senior U.S. military commanders are warning that the Pentagon's munition stockpile is, quote, dangerously low. What do we know, Akbar, about just, first of all, this depleted stockpile, this reporting that came out this week, President Trump reportedly confronting Pete Hegseth about this? Sum up what's happening.
5: There was an interesting comment about this from a former USAID official earlier this week on social media, where they said the U.S. went to war to take away Iran's ballistic missile program and instead has given up all of its own, you know, missiles and interceptors. Quite interesting. Look, what I'm hearing from folks inside the administration is there's a lot of finger pointing over this issue. There's a lot of blaming other people and saying, was this not taken up the chain sooner? Did the president, was he briefed about it earlier in the year? Did that affect his decision on a ceasefire? And you saw this with Pete Hegseth kind of blaming Feinberg, another top official in the Pentagon. There isn't an answer, right? So right now, everyone is basically trying to scramble to please the president, give him an answer that will make him happy. And I think what's important to think about in that context is how the kind of speaking of truth to power in the administration has really just gone away, right? That's not a thing that's happening because of the sense of we could be out of a job based on the president liking us or not.
9: Jack, can I just ask, I feel like you and I have had conversations on the roundup going back, I feel like at least even last year, about the weapon stockpile. I don't know that this is necessarily a surprise for anyone. What is your sense of what the administration knew going into the war with Iran, like what levels were like? Certainly this has been a conversation in military circles for some time.
11: Yeah, I mean, the numbers have been the numbers, right? We've known from public accounting that the U.S. would run out of precision munitions in a war with Taiwan, in a war over Taiwan with China in about a week. We've known from accounting within the Pentagon, this has been a significant problem that they're trying to build against. I think, to Akbar's point, right, this war was launched with very rosy assumptions that the Iranians would fold, that they'd be able to take them out with a few missile salvos, that it wouldn't extend for months and months and months. And now that it has extended for months and months and months, we're down to under 1,000 rounds of Patriot, 80% of terminal high altitude air defense, one of the key U.S. air defense systems, also down. Over 1,000 Tomahawk missiles extended. That would be a key capability if the U.S. were to defend against China or go to war against China to attack Chinese land targets or even Chinese ships. So you just see this problem compounding and getting worse and worse and worse. Best case scenario, 3 to 5 years you can get out of this crunch, but that's if Congress funds it. That's if everything goes well and the supply chain to actually build these missiles is broken entirely.
9: I want to get back to the supply chain in just a minute, Jack, but Andrew, can I just ask, as we circle back to the conversation we had at the beginning of the hour, as we think about leverage that the U.S. has, is this another, where does this factor into the U.S.'s position with Iran in the war?
10: I mean, once again, this is a severe kind of sticking point for the U.S. You can't have a war if you don't have the missiles to fight it with, especially the kind of war that the U.S. was having with Iran. So first of all, you know, you won't have offensive missiles that can be used for these precision strikes that the administration hopes will eventually, you know, change Iran's strategic thinking. Secondly is that the lack of defensive weapons doesn't just affect the U.S. It affects everybody, all of the U.S. allies around the world. So you have to think about the amount of concern that's coming out of allies in the Gulf, who've been targeted by Iran, but also the Ukrainians, who no longer have the kind of weapons they need to defend themselves. South Korea, obviously, you know, Taiwan, others who would also rely on U.S. stockpiles. So Iran knows that there is a very large amount of concern and pressure on the U.S., to the degree that allies can pressure the U.S., that, you know, these stockpiles are needed for not just the conflict in Iran, but elsewhere. So this plays into Iran's goal of kind of stretching out this conflict and making it more and more painful for the United States.
9: Jack, let's go back to just the idea of replenishing the stockpile and how long that will take and where the U.S. is with that, whether it comes to budget as well as just sort of procurement. It's not like, I mean, this is it sounds like you're saying this is a years long problem of manufacture, of replacement. Can you just give us a sense of how complicated that is?
11: Yeah, it's enormously complicated, right? On paper, theoretically, the administration has arm wrestled Lockheed Martin and Northrop Grumman into billions of dollars of deals to replenish these stockpiles. So you're looking at a 4X of THAAD, the Terminal High Altitude Air Defense. You're looking at a 3X of Patriot by 2030. But actually getting there, we don't have enough high explosives to build a lot of these things. When you're talking about air defense missiles in particular, that's a lot of quality control that needs to be done because you're actually trying to get a bullet to hit a bullet, essentially. So the physics of doing that is a massively complex problem. So it's if we could have snapped our fingers and accelerated these production lines, it would have been done before. So the administration is kind of fighting against the gravity of the supply chain, the gravity of Congress, and the gravity of the fact that they're in a shooting war right now with the Iranians.
9: Akbar, Andrew, I just want to know what reactions you're hearing from your sources about this reported U.S. stockpile issue.
5: I just want to flag to the kind of hubris on this predates the Trump administration, right? The U.S. was going through a lot of these stockpiles in defending Israel through that kind of post-2023 Gaza war. As Israel was escalating consistently with Iran, Iran was pushing back. Biden administration officials at that point were saying, look at us doing
9: because
5: an amazing job.
9: Because this came up during at the beginning of Ukraine.
5: It also came up then, right? So it is a bipartisan and long-term failure, right? And I think that Jack's rightly pointed out that you can't snap your fingers and suddenly wish it away. And certainly people who are trying to put it, yes, it was a choice by the Trump administration to go into this war with Iran, no one had kind of addressed this issue or the kind of U.S. foreign policy tendencies that use up these resources without a strategic plan even before this.
10: I would just say from U.S. allies around the world, because I've been traveling a bit, there's a lot of concern about the fact that, you know, there were questions about how Europe was going to defend itself if it ended up in a very kind of large-scale war with Russia before this. And the Europeans were saying, oh, it's going to take us, you know, 7 years, 10 years to kind of start to develop our own air defenses. If it's a 5-year window in order to replenish U.S. stocks, and that's even before we get to maybe arming allies, et cetera, that's going to change the calculus a lot. So I think that what I'm hearing at the very least is a lot of concern about how reliable a partner the United States is and whether or not this is going to lead to a significant change in terms of other countries starting to take matters into their own hands.
9: Let's shift gears entirely to one more story before we head to your notebooks. This week, Cape Verdean goalkeeper known as Vocinha, the breakout star of the FIFA World Cup, signed with Chile's most popular club, Colo-Colo.
6: I have always, deep inside, aspired to play in a large club. So when Colo-Colo, the largest one in Chile, offered me a contract, I had no doubt. I've always admired Chile's players, like Salas and Valdivia. And I know that the Chilean league is very competitive.
9: The 40-year-old Josemar Evora Diaz, who saves against powerhouses Spain and Argentina, captivated global audiences, catapulted his social followers from 50,000 to more than 30 million during the tournament. Colo-Colo also secured special permission for him to keep his nickname, Vocinha, which means granny, on his jersey, which is a first for Chile's Premier League. Before we get to everyone's reporter's notebook, I'll start with another FIFA-related story. I've been amazed that Gianni Infantino has managed to somehow hold on to his job after widespread criticism of a scheme to try to sell off part of the World Cup. What stories are you guys following?
5: I'll start with two quick ones. There's a Turkey-Iran-Saudi Arabia pact that was just signed, so that's quite interesting to look at because these are countries that have really positioned themselves as being determinants of a future Middle East when there's not a Trump administration strategy for the Middle East. So what does it mean for these countries to kind of pledge mutual defense? So I'm sorry, I should have said Turkey, Pakistan, Saudi Arabia defense deal.
9: It's sort of like an Article 5 for NATO, correct? Is that accurate?
5: Well, it's always a little more loosey-goosey in that region, okay. Right? Because Pakistan certainly has been bound to defend Saudi Arabia for a while, but you haven't seen it assertively do that because of concerns about its own stability. To me, it's more interesting from the kind of standpoint of autocratic-leaning countries in the region really coming together to solidify a new framework, and one that, to me, looks like it's laying seeds for future instability as well.
10: I'll be digging through some stories from reporting in Israel this week, looking a lot more at Benjamin Netanyahu, his chances in the election, and kind of how he lost the United States public, or at least a large part of it, in terms of, you know, bipartisan support for Israel. But I did want to give a shout out to the World Soccer World Civil War and Gianni Infantino's need to apologize the other day. It's always fun.
9: In apparent 50 lives, yeah. Past 9 lives.
10: It's always fun to figure out how things like FIFA work. Hadn't thought about it. And the fact that we found out you can try and fail to privatize FIFA is a great summer story. So.
11: Yeah, I'm soliciting feedback on how to stay into soccer as an American when the MLS is our best league. So I'm taking feedback on that. I guess I have a new team to root for in Chile with Bozinha. But looking at sort of what Akbar mentioned with Pete Hegseth and his beef now with Steve Feinberg, the Deputy Secretary of Defense, Steve Feinberg, a close Donald Trump ally, a big Donald Trump donor. Now Hegseth apparently throwing him under the bus on this munitions shortfall. So I'm curious who's going to come out on top in this battle.
9: Yeah, and have we heard anything? Can I just ask, have we heard anything from Congress? What are we hearing in Congress about this weapon stockpile situation?
5: They're annoyed they want to go on holiday.
9: It's August.
5: They thought they were getting out today, and instead the Senate has struggled to do anything, really. I mean, certainly lawmakers have expressed tremendous concern. There's two things that they're considering, and again, interesting that we are considering a $1.5 trillion defense budget in addition to a supplemental over Iran when the U.S. has just openly lost a war against a much weaker adversary. But that's what they're hoping. They're hoping to push through a defense kind of spending package. And I know that Jack can speak about this more.
11: Yeah, I mean, the feedback I've gotten from members of Congress, from Senator John Kennedy of Louisiana, of the Republican, and even Jeanne Shaheen, who's retiring on the Democratic side. So on both sides of the aisle, is this reconciliation package that's going to fund part of this $1.5 trillion buildup is dead on arrival. So I don't know how they're going to get to this number of $1.5 trillion, not to mention there's so many questions now about this $67 billion add-up for munitions. And Hegseth now has to go to the Hill, ask for this money, and with a straight face say, we don't have a munitions problem, while asking for more munitions. So up is down, down is up.
9: A big thank you to our panelists, Andrew Roth, global affairs correspondent at The Guardian, Akbar Shahid Ahmed, diplomatic correspondent at Notice, author of the upcoming book, Crossing the Red Line, Biden, His Advisors, and Israel's War in Gaza, and Jack Detch, defense reporter at Politico. Jack, you can look at women's soccer. How about that?
11: I almost went to the Spirit last week.
9: Okay, there we go. Mike Kidd is our sound designer and engineer. Aileen Humphreys is our senior producer. Maya Garg is our senior managing producer. We'll end on this week, the duet Rain Me In from British singer-songwriters Sam Fender and Olivia Dean broke a 73-year record to becoming the longest-running UK number one single. This program comes to you from WAMU, part of American University in Washington, distributed by NPR. I'm Nyla Boodoo. Have a great weekend. This is 1A.

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3: From NPR and WBUR Boston, I'm Scott Tong.
4: I'm Deborah Becker. It's Here and Now. Coming up, Meta must pay almost $1 billion in fines for not doing enough to protect young people on their platforms. What does this verdict mean for the social media giant?
3: Also, Puerto Ricans express frustration as the government rations water 48 hours on, 48 off.
5: It's not the lack of water, it's the lack of accountability and the act of having a sense of knowing what needs to be done.
4: Also, we find out why Arizona State University's Cronkite Journalism School is offering a degree in content creation.
6: Our faculty designed this really as a direct response to this growing creator economy that's poised to reach $480 billion by 2027.
4: Coming up Here and Now.
3: The news is first.
7: Live from NPR News, I'm Lakshmi Singh. President Trump's embattled nominee for attorney general will likely squeak by in his Senate confirmation. NPR's Barbara Sprunt reports Todd Blanche is receiving key support from Louisiana Republican Senator Bill Cassidy.
8: Acting Attorney General Todd Blanche has been facing an increasingly uphill battle in his Senate confirmation. Republican Senators Lisa Murkowski of Alaska and Susan Collins of Maine both are opposing his nomination, which meant all eyes were on Senator Cassidy of Louisiana. Cassidy said he had concerns over Blanche's judgment and how politicized the department has become, but ultimately said he'll support him.
9: The choice is not between perfection and Mr. Blanche. It is between Mr. Blanche and another acting attorney general who may not run the department effectively under President Trump and who indeed may not be as good as Mr. Blanche.
8: Cassidy's support gives Blanche the votes he'll need for confirmation and is a major win for the White House. Barbara Sprunt, NPR News, Washington.
7: U.S. employers cut 23,000 jobs last month. More on this from NPR's Scott Horsley.
10: The job cuts came in restaurants and retail shops as well as local government last month. Job gains for May and June were also revised sharply lower. Healthcare continued to add jobs last month, but at a modest pace. The unemployment rate dipped to 4.1%, but only because more than 260,000 people dropped out of the workforce. July was the second month in a row the jobs report was weaker than forecasters had expected. It suggests that sluggish economic growth and rising prices are taking a toll on the labor market. Average wages for people who are working climbed 3.2% over the last 12 months, but that's likely not enough to keep pace with inflation, so workers' paychecks aren't stretching as far as they used to. Scott Horsley, NPR News, Washington.
7: Meta is now reporting that one of its artificial intelligence models went rogue as it was being evaluated. NPR's John Ruich reports the parent company of Facebook, Instagram, and WhatsApp is the latest in a string of tech giants to disclose their AI models hacked other companies.
11: AI companies test their models in computer settings that are supposed to be closed off from the internet. But Meta says a misconfiguration by an independent testing company called Irregular allowed one of its models to escape. It says the model, quote, exploited a security vulnerability in a third-party service, which likely means it hacked into another company. Anthropic and OpenAI have both said in recent days that some of their AI models had escaped testing arenas to go onto the internet and access other systems. And a government-backed AI security lab in the UK saw similar acts when testing their models. The incidents have raised concern about AI doing bad things autonomously and recently prompted AI researchers to call for a mechanism to pace AI development. John Ruich, NPR News.
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1: Good afternoon. 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It's 12:04. I'm Sean Murphy. Maryland GOP lawmakers are suing the governor and other top Democratic officials over a constitutional amendment that passed in the General Assembly this week. The amendment would exempt congressional maps from abiding by rules outlined in the state constitution, but it still needs the approval of Maryland voters. Republicans argue the passing of the amendment violated various procedural laws, and Senate GOP leader Stephen Hershey hopes the lawsuit blocks the question from reaching voters in November. Here he is from the Senate floor on Tuesday, immediately after the amendment was passed.
2: This was done at the last minute. They have to have this ballot language on August 5th, which is tomorrow. And if there's anything that can prevent that from happening, then, you know, what would happen is exactly what we said. This did not need to be done this year.
1: GOP lawmakers are requesting an expedited hearing due to the November election timeline. Towson University says it raised more than $23 million during its most recent fiscal year, and that's a record. It surpassed the previous year by more than $5 million. The university got a big boost from an anonymous donor who gave nearly $6.7 million. That's the largest gift it has received from an individual donor. It is 12:05. This is WIPR, Baltimore's NPR news station at 88.1.
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1: 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Your forecast for today: sunshine is expected, although we could see some rain late in the afternoon, early evening. There is a small chance of that happening. Otherwise, sunshine with a high of 91. Currently, it is 89 in Baltimore, 83 in Frederick, and 82 in Ocean City. 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
4: From NPR and WBUR, I'm Scott Tong in Washington, D.C.
5: And I'm Deborah Becker in Boston. It's here and now. The almost $1 billion fine in New Mexico against Meta may not seem like all that much for the parent company of Instagram and Facebook, but it is a major ruling in the ongoing debate over social media and children's safety. New Mexico Attorney General Raul Torres joins us now. He's a Democrat running for re-election in November. AG Torres, welcome back to the show.
6: Thanks for having me, Deborah.
5: So you've been representing New Mexico in this suit against Meta. The judge ruled this week that the social media giant must pay $567 million in a fine. And that's on top of $375 million in penalties in March from the previous phase of this suit over the harm to children's mental health. Now, Attorney General, you are seeking three times as much, right? $3.7 billion. So is this amount disappointing?
6: No, and that's actually been a bit of a misunderstanding. When we put the $3.7 billion in front of the court, we were talking about the total amount of damages that our children had suffered in the most recent sort of mental health crisis. So this is actually in line with the kind of recovery that we wanted. But I think the more important thing to recognize is that if this judgment were replicated in all 50 states, it would be collectively $150 billion in liability for Meta. And that goes to this larger point about whether or not this single verdict can shape behavior and shape their sort of financial calculations. We've always understood that we by ourselves couldn't do this, but by taking a lead and showing that this is a line that can be taken by other states and other jurisdictions, we've fundamentally provided a blueprint for everyone else in this country and around the world to hold this company accountable.
5: Yeah, so you expect your suit to be the precedent in future suits from other states against Meta?
6: Absolutely. And more than that, even though the judge did not grant all of the injunctive relief that we've been looking for, if you read his order carefully, he was actually restrained in part because he expects the legislature and Congress to take up some of the more sweeping calls for change that we included in this case. And that's exactly what we're going to be focusing on in the upcoming legislative session here in New Mexico.
5: Mm. Now, Meta did make $60 billion in profits last year. So even if we just look at one suit, New Mexico's, and the $1 billion, I mean, is that amount significant when you look at the total bottom line?
6: Well, again, this is a state that's where we are proud and a mighty state, but we're very small, and we have a small population, a small user base. If you extrapolate this verdict onto the rest of this country and the rest of the world, and Meta can be held liable for the same theories and the same damages that they've caused, that is going to be a significant financial hit to this company. And it will ultimately shape behavior for them and everyone else in the sector.
5: We reached out to Meta and they sent us a statement saying that they disagree with the ruling and they will appeal. Part of the statement reads, quote, "We will work hard to keep people safe on our platforms and have been transparent about the challenges of identifying and removing bad actors and harmful content," end quote. So I wonder if this ruling stands, because Meta has certainly indicated an appeal, and the money does come forward for New Mexico, where would it go?
6: Well, the abatement fund that's been established or will be established by the court's order goes primarily to treatment. That is a comprehensive fund that the state of New Mexico can use to both deal with the mental health harms and also to educate our kids about and our families and parents about the potential harm in these spaces. But what we're really trying to do is undo some of the damage from addiction and exploitation that has been facilitated by Meta. They caused this harm. That's what the court determined, and now they're responsible for making it right.
5: Mm-hmm. And are you optimistic about an appeal in this particular case when you have someone like Meta appealing this ruling? Do you think it is going to happen, that there actually will be an abatement fund set up?
6: Yeah, I actually am confident in the way in which we presented this case. The judge ruled definitively that this type of harm is not covered by Section 230, which is their sort of primary way to try and shield themselves from liability. I think the court rightly crafted a solution that meets both the harm and what we want to do prospectively. So I think this is going to hold up on appeal, but more importantly, this should be a call to action for the legislature here and for Congress to take up those things that were left untouched by this order to try and finally deliver a safe experience and environment for our kids now and in the future.
5: And just briefly, are there any other sort of legal actions, litigation, pending against Meta or other social media companies on the part of your office?
6: Absolutely. I was actually communicating with my friend Rob Bonta in California last night, and you know, they've got a trial date that's, I think, in little more than a month, mm-hmm. with much of the same type of presentation that we made here in New Mexico. So we're just getting started. There are AGs all over the country that are going to be doing this, and that's exactly as it should be.
5: All right. New Mexico Attorney General Raul Torres, thanks very much for speaking with us.
6: Thank you, Deborah.
4: In Puerto Rico, a water shortage is getting worse. Starting today, residents in the capital, San Juan, and surrounding cities face rationing, 48 hours with water and then 48 without. NPR's Adrian Florido joins us from Puerto Rico. And Adrian, what does the shortage there look like today?
7: Well, Puerto Rico has been very dry for months, Scott. You know, just in terms of the landscape, a lot of dying vegetation, grass that's turned brown, trees drooping. Summer is usually very wet here. It's the hurricane season. But there's been almost no rain for months. This is Puerto Rico's driest summer in more than a century. And that means that the reservoirs that feed water to homes and businesses are not being replenished and are close to empty. So the governor decided this week to cut the flow of running water starting today to about 180,000 homes and businesses whose taps are going to be going dry every 2 days for two full days.
4: So going dry, is this rationing of water for drinking and cooking or for bathing and washing clothes or all of the above?
7: All of it. It's the water that comes out of the faucet when you wash dishes. So when you shower or you brush your teeth, when you flush the toilet, people are just not getting water delivered to their homes starting today.
4: Surely residents there are frustrated. They've been dealing with some of this already, angry about this. What are they saying?
7: They are angry. They're frustrated. And that is pretty much the universal feeling here. Listen to all of the cars honking in support of a protest that I went to last night where people were shouting, "Water for the people."
4: Agua para el pueblo! Adrian, residents, I understand, have been facing some level of rationing for a long time, weeks, perhaps even months. So how are they coping? How are they doing the trade-offs here?
7: Yeah, you're right. The island's public water utility has, for the better part of a year, not been able to deliver water to a lot of people's homes. So although the formal rationing is starting today, a lot of people have been coping for months without water for days at a time. In terms of how they're coping, well, they're cooking less, bathing less, letting their plants wilt, storing water in buckets and bins when they do get water, filling them up and storing the water. They're buying a lot of bottled water. Last night, I visited a woman named Norma Peña. She showed me how she had used tape to seal two of the toilets in her house shut so that her family would use only the one on the first floor. It was a way for this family to control how much water they're pouring into the toilet bowl to flush.
8: Because toilets take a lot of the water, most of the water. If you know, what's that, 4 gallons every time you flush it? That's a lot of water. But again, when the crisis comes, you have to figure out new ways of surviving, so.
7: The government is relying on the National Guard to help distribute water to communities that are facing these cuts. And officials are also urging people to conserve water as much as possible.
4: Adrian, you mentioned this historic drought. It's just so dry right now in Puerto Rico, but I gather that's not the only reason for the shortage, is it?
7: Yeah, that's right. There are a lot of reasons, Scott. And one of them is just the sorry state of the water infrastructure in Puerto Rico. The pipes that carry water from reservoirs and treatment plants to people's homes, they're old and they're crumbling. The government has not maintained them really for decades. And the government itself reports that about 60% of the clean, treated water flowing through those pipes leaks out into the ground before it ever reaches people's homes.
4: 60%?
7: 60%. More than half of the water coming out of water treatment plants just gets lost to inefficiencies in the system. And that is a big source of frustration for people. I met a woman named Yomadil Caban last night. She lives in San Juan. She had no water. And she said, yes, Puerto Rico is in a drought, but if the island's pipes were in better shape, these water reserves that Puerto Rico does have would last a lot longer.
9: We have a rainforest. We're the only rainforest in all of the United States. So we have water. It's not the lack of water. It's the lack of efficiency and the lack of accountability and the act of you know, having a sense of knowing what needs to be done.
7: A lot of people here blame a history of government corruption. They're also very mad at the governor, Jennifer Gonzalez Colon, and they want her to change the leadership at the public water utility.
4: And Adrian, briefly, if the shortage gets worse, continues for a long time, what are the implications for, say, hospitals, for vulnerable people?
7: Yeah, the governor has warned that things could get worse, that these cuts might have to get even more drastic if the drought persists. You know, hospitals, for example, say that they are prepared because government regulations require them to have 20 days worth of water in cisterns. But places like schools had said that they were ready. And then today, some schools canceled classes for kids because it turned out that they weren't going to be able to provide places for kids to go to the bathroom. So there are a lot of sort of uncertainties because today is the first day of rationing about how places with vulnerable populations, with children, with older folks, will be able to cope, especially if this lasts a long time.
4: NPR's Adrian Florido is in San Juan, Puerto Rico. Adrian, thanks so much.
7: Thank you, Scott.
4: Elsewhere in the program, we will go to Arizona, where the big cities of Tucson and Phoenix are facing their own big water shortages. If you missed the story, you can go to our website, hereandnow.org. 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

0: Boythrob is an unconventional boy band, partly because one member has never physically met his bandmates.
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0: After almost a year of campaigning on social media, Boythrob is bringing its fourth member to the U.S. I'm Elsa Chang, the band's quest for a visa on All Things Considered from NPR News.
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2: 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It is 12:20. We will get back to Here and Now right after this.
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6: It's Here and Now. Today's jobs report was a big miss, in the words of the Wall Street Journal, and a shock, according to Bloomberg. You may have heard the economy lost 23,000 jobs last month, and more people looking for jobs are giving up. Let's bring in Mike Regan now to fill out the picture. He's managing editor at Bloomberg News. Mike, good to have you back.
7: Oh, thanks, Scott.
6: So it's not just the weak numbers in July. The Labor Department also revised down numbers for June and May, and so their numbers are not as good as we thought either. Put it all together, what are you seeing?
7: Yeah, if you look at the prior 2 months, as you point out, they were revised lower by 103,000 jobs. So that's a pretty significant lower revision to those prior 2 months. So it really all adds up to suggest that, the labor market is pretty much softening at a pretty somewhat alarming rate here in the summer. Now, the one bright spot, of course, is that the unemployment rate did tick down to 4.1% from 4.2%, which is kind of a head scratcher, but it's basically because the number of the people in the labor force actively looking for work or working, that number actually came down. And that's kind of a politically charged discussion on why that is, but that does explain why the unemployment rate came down.
6: Yeah, yeah. Well, maybe we can quickly have the economic version of that conversation. And that is, the number of people looking for jobs, this labor participation rate number. Just can you explain a little bit what the numbers are showing us?
7: Yeah, so, we don't get a lot of color on why people enter or leave the labor force from this data. So it's open to interpretation. I did notice a tweet from Mark Zandi, a pretty famous economist at Moody's.
6: Sure.
7: And he basically said he believes it's because people are getting frustrated that there's not the type of jobs they're looking for. So they're basically leaving the labor force. Now, others, and it's interesting, if you look at his replies to his tweet, a lot of people point out, well, the stock market's at a record, so some people might be retiring early, their 401ks are doing well. I think it might be a sort of two things can be true type of situation.
6: Yeah, yeah, right. As to what, so coming back to the numbers on job creation or the negative numbers from the past month, any clues as to why? I noticed construction and manufacturing hiring was up, leisure, hospitality, and retail down.
7: Yeah, and one of the big drags was local and federal government jobs. Our economist at Bloomberg, Anna Wong, believes that's because there's a lot less federal stimulus money trickling down to the state and local governments, and as a result, they're cutting jobs. And when you look at those leisure and hospitality and retail jobs, you know, leisure and hospitality shed about 40,000 jobs. That was really a bright spot in the economy for several years after the pandemic, when all those, bars and restaurants and hotels were, hiring people again. But it is kind of alarming to see that go down 40,000, retail trade down by more than 19,000. So it does sort of suggest that the consumer is a little bit strapped now with this elevated inflation that we've seen for a while now.
6: Yeah, well, so different signs of challenges in the U.S. economy, at least right now, from the latest job numbers. Mike Regan is managing editor at Bloomberg News. Mike, thank you.
7: Thank you, Scott.
4: Thousands of law enforcement agencies across the country have installed cameras that read license plates with artificial intelligence. Police say it helps solve crimes, but there's backlash over fears of mass surveillance. Another emerging concern is police abusing the camera data for personal surveillance, in some cases to stalk their exes. An analysis by the Washington Post shows how some officers are misusing their technology. Drew Harwell is a technology reporter for the Washington Post. Drew, welcome.
8: Thanks for having me.
4: So many of these cameras are made by the company Flock. They read plates designed to help police fight crime. But how are some of these cameras being misused by officers?
8: Well, we found officers using the mapping feature of Flock to basically look up the location and travels of mostly women in their life, wives, exes, women they wanted to meet. They can use the time-stamped coordinate pinpoints of where these women drove as they were recorded through Flock cameras to basically piece together their daily lives and where they went and when they got home, and use that information in a way to ask them prying questions about where they'd gone or to send them menacing messages. And we've seen that in dozens of cases now. And a lot of these cops have been arrested or fired, but I think there's still probably many more cases that haven't been addressed.
4: Yeah, you spoke with a woman in Georgia, Marcy Bakley. She said she was stalked by her ex-boyfriend, who also happened to be the police chief in a nearby town, and he admitted that he was following her with one of these Flock cameras. Can you tell that story to our listeners?
8: Yeah, so she and the police chief had broken up, and he started sending her messages asking her where she had been going and, why she had driven to a different town in their part of Georgia. She never really understood how he knew this and how he had gained this information about where she had gone, until finally, when she was pressing him, he admitted he had used Flock, and she didn't even really understand what that meant. And he told her, was this police crime fighting tool that reads tags, and he promised her he would never use it again, that it was just a one-time lapse. But as we found through some data, he had actually used it hundreds of times on her, often searching her location while he was home in the middle of the night, and basically creating a patchwork of, her location and her travels in this really disturbing way to her.
4: And she tried to report it, right?
8: She did. She was first unnerved because she didn't know who was she going to call. She kind of wondered, who am I supposed to call the police chief into? I can't just call his agency. It wasn't until her complaint was brought to state investigators with the Georgia Bureau of Investigation that they actually took it seriously. And they ended up arresting him and charging him with a litany of crimes connected to misusing license plate reader data. And he committed suicide before a trial was scheduled to happen.
4: You did mention dozens of cases of law enforcement officers being charged or even accused of misusing the data from these cameras. But there were also cases where nothing happened to the officers involved, right? What's going on here? Are there no sort of guidelines as to how these cameras should be used and what should happen if they're misused?
8: Yeah, and that's, I think, where it gets really concerning, because we don't have any great federal laws stipulating that police agencies should audit their officer search histories or even outlining what abuse of these tools would be. You know, there's maybe a dozen or so states that recommend that agencies audit their officer search histories, but it's really patchy. And you know, we have 18,000 police agencies in this country, and they're basically expected to police themselves when it comes to this tool. So you really have these agencies who are even sometimes well-intentioned cops who are trying to find the bad cops, and sometimes they're hamstrung in their ability to enforce good behavior because this technology is so new and the legal landscape hasn't kept up.
4: You spoke with the CEO of Flock for your story, Garrett Langley, and he said, you know, these license plate readers are really transformational, right, for crime fighting. As transformational as DNA, I believe was the quote. So what does the company say? Can it do anything to try to prevent misuse of the data?
8: Flock has been very straightforward in their argument that, as Garrett Langley says, they don't want to police the police. They feel like their role is to provide a service to their customers, which are the police departments, and not be too aggressive in deciding how the agencies use the tools on their own.
4: So what do you think might be done to prevent abuse, to prevent somebody using it to stalk someone?
8: I think with this case, with Flock, there are some very simple things that Flock could do. And in my discussions with privacy advocates, surveillance, policing experts, there are a few things that come up often. One, Flock or the agencies could insist that every search be labeled with a criminal case number. So anytime a officer is investigating a specific crime, they create a case number to gather all of their resources for that specific case. I think officers should have to certify that these searches are for legitimate investigations and not just searching for somebody in their life. They could do something like that. I think they could also, you know, Flock could insist that all agencies require their officers consent to something like their new scanning tool called Audit Assistance, where it automatically looks for suspicious activity. Right now, that's a feature that some departments can turn on. Flock has told me only 1 in 4 has turned that on. So most agencies have no kind of suspicious activity monitoring, and officers can run whatever searches they want. So a lot of this misconduct is being found only after the fact. And I think there could be a better infrastructure for examining those searches in real time and ensuring that officers are held accountable when they do something wrong.
4: Drew Harwell, technology reporter for The Washington Post. Thanks for speaking with us.
8: Thank you so much.
4: It's Here and Now.

0: Live from NPR News in Boston, I'm Steve Brown. Republican Senator Bill Cassidy of Louisiana says he will vote for Todd Blanche as Attorney General. The move likely paves the way for President Trump's one-time defense lawyer to be confirmed to lead the Justice Department. Blanche's path to confirmation has been complicated over a settlement of Trump's lawsuit against the Internal Revenue Service that has drawn intense scrutiny by Republicans and Democrats alike. Ukrainian long-range drones have hit a warehouse in the Ural Mountains belonging to Russia's largest online retailer. The site of the attack, reported today, is over 1,200 miles from the border. Ukraine has been targeting distant Russian sites, showcasing its drone innovation as a response to the invasion. Officials say the Wildberries warehouse was set ablaze, but most merchandise was unharmed. Ukrainian President Volodymyr Zelensky is pushing for more technological advances, especially in air defense systems. Pakistan, Turkey, and Saudi Arabia have signed a mutual defense agreement. The deal means an armed attack on one is considered an attack on all. It was signed today during a meeting in Saudi Arabia. The agreement aims to strengthen collective deterrence against aggression. 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
5: The robots are coming to do the laundry? From American Public Media, this is Marketplace Tech. I'm Stephanie Hughes. Tech startups are paying gig workers to film themselves while doing chores. The goal is to capture footage to train humanoid robots to eventually do those chores. Think folding laundry, loading the dishwasher, putting away an endless number of Magna tiles. Journalist Joanna Stern at the media company New Things tried this out. She strapped a camera to her forehead and filmed her daily tasks for the startup MicroAGI. And she talked with me about why these companies are so hungry for information.
6: For humanoid robots and robots in general to continue to progress in development and to get into our homes, the big thing they need is data. And so companies like this MicroAGI are so focused and so hungry for that data that they are now paying people like myself to wear these cameras on our heads and to film all of our everyday tasks so they can start to build massive amounts of models and training data to train these models on that boring tasks.
5: How did it make you think about people who do these tasks for a living?
6: Well, this is where I think it really turned to be a pretty dystopian piece, because one of the ways that this company is trying to encourage getting the data is by paying different types of cleaning crews, mechanics, plumbers, whatever types of jobs people are doing to wear these hats, to wear these cameras, and to collect the footage. And they're paying them, but these people are in some ways training their replacements. And that's pretty dark. And so I did, I went to a friend's apartment in New York City where they are offering micro-AGI. The company that's kind of gathering this data is called Shift. And the Shift cleaners showed up with wearing Shift hats with cameras attached to them. And they just started cleaning. They started doing a deep cleaning of the apartment. They're recording all of that footage. I got to see some of the footage afterwards. And, you know, that's, again, it's a little bit dark, right? They're training, they're recording footage that eventually they, or this company hopefully will create robots that can do what they're doing.
7: Yeah. How long do you think it'll be until robots can actually do these chores? Do you think it's inevitable?
6: I think it's going to be a long, long time. And when I did interview the CEO of MicroAGI, he was pretty confident that, no, we're not looking to replace one-off right here, the cleaner or the plumber. We are trying to teach robots to be able to do things in the real world, and we need this type of data. He also said there will be other types of jobs. This is obviously something commonly we hear in the AI community, that if one job goes away, there's going to be other jobs that come. And one of the jobs he was talking about is fundamentally, these people could be babysitting cleaning robots or helping cleaning robots, right? So look, I still think we're a very long ways off here. We've got the data problem. We've got the safety problem of these humanoid robots. We've got the dexterity of their hands. There's lots of different problems, but to be clear, there's a lot of really great advancement that's happening. And that's why I'm really, really watching this space so closely. Because look, I think like a lot of us, we all want a laundry folding robot. I want that right now.
5: That's Joanna Stern of the media company New Things. This conversation was part of our regular Week in Review segment. You can find it on our website, marketplace.org/techbytes. Jesus Alvarado produced this episode. Courtney Bergseeker and Emma Condon also produced our show this week. Gary O'Keefe and Brian Allison are our engineers. Daisy Palacios is the supervising producer. Nancy Fargali is the executive producer. I'm Stephanie Hughes, and that's Marketplace Tech.
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16: I'm Deborah Becker in Boston. It's Here and Now. It's pretty common for a young person to say they have a dream of one day becoming maybe a movie star or a veterinarian or pro athlete. But many middle and high schoolers seem to have a new aspiration, online content creator. According to a recent University of Wisconsin study, more than 60% of middle and high school students want to go into that line of work. And now Arizona State University is leaning into that by offering a 4-year degree in content creation. Jessica Pucci is the senior associate dean at the Walter Cronkite School of Journalism and Mass Communication, overseeing the creation of this new degree. Welcome to Here and Now, Jessica.
13: Thanks so much for having me.
16: So the idea of a content creator, maybe an influencer, we'll talk about the difference in a minute, but this is a career. Some people might think it's something a university shouldn't be doing. They might turn their noses up a bit. Why did Arizona decide to do this?
13: Well, as you said, the creator economy is booming. And so our faculty designed this and many other new degrees really as a direct response to this growing creator economy that's poised to reach $480 billion by 2027. We're directly responding to this changing media landscape and also students' desire for careers that they have total control over. There are, you know, more than 200 million creators around the globe. 50 million of them successfully monetize their content, which again, to me, means 150 million opportunities for those folks to create even stronger communities with stronger content. And that's, you know, not counting all of the brands out there hiring creators to advance their storytelling and business objectives. So it's not just a significant career opportunity, but it's just a fantastic way for students to seize control of their futures.
16: So I would assume courses would include what, writing, camera work? What sort of courses do you think would be needed to get a bachelor's degree in content creation?
13: All of the things that you mentioned, media skills, production skills, even vocal training for our aspiring podcasters out there. But content creation is really the application of the learning and not the education itself. So students graduate with expertise in storytelling, of course, but also in analytics, entrepreneurship, ethics, media law, audience research, data-informed decision-making. So they learn how to adapt quickly and solve problems. And ultimately, they're working to build sustainable careers in an environment where technology and platforms are constantly evolving. All of those capabilities have value far beyond media careers, right? You know, our program is grounded in connectedness. Students only succeed in this program when they engage other people. And our world needs that now more than ever. So yes, they're learning content creation and production skills, but they're also learning business savvy and audience curation and relationship building that will grow with them along with their careers.
16: Is it a form of a marketing degree?
13: It certainly has marketing components, and we have other marketing courses that leans more into digital marketing skills. But this content creation degree really focuses on creating content, building communities in a way that marketing doesn't. This is really focused on creating not just the content itself, but an authentic brand for the creator and really creating the strategy and content that you need to sustain not only a message, but a perspective over time and really grow an audience with you over time.
16: What's the difference between a content creator and an influencer, do you think?
13: You know, I think influencers have always existed. We're not like the first people to ever influence anything. People have been using communication strategically since the dawn of man. But I think that the word influencer recently has gotten a bit of a bad rap. Yeah. And again, I think that what we're focused on is creating graduates who, first of all, have something to say. They know how to find information, synthesize information, verify information, but then ultimately learn how to connect that information to the right audience at the right time using the right platform and the right content. And so whether and how they influence anybody, I think, is secondary. What we're challenging them to do is, again, to find and connect information to people.
16: Now, technology, of course, is always evolving. Social media, mm-hmm. always evolving. There are always different trends, right? So it seems to me kind of daunting to create a curriculum that would keep relevance yeah. in this field that's constantly changing, sometimes seems like on a whim. I mean, what do you do to be able to ensure that you maintain relevance in this?
13: Yeah, this is a constantly and rapidly changing field. We know platforms are going to come and go, algorithms are going to change, new tools will emerge, and trends, you know, shift with the wind. But all of that is stuff that you can learn by watching videos and following simple instructions. That's not what we're here to do. we're not teaching students to master specific tools and technology of today. We're teaching them to master the principles that make communication effective regardless of platform. So critical thinking, ethical decision making, understanding audiences, entrepreneurship, data analysis. All of those things stay valuable even as technologies change. And so, yes, the platforms will evolve, but the ability to create meaningful connections and communicate with purpose and grow audiences with accurate information, that is always going to matter.
16: And how would you define a successful content creator?
13: I think there are lots of ways to define success in the creator economy. You can absolutely do that quantitatively. Who are you reaching? How many people are you reaching? Are they engaging with your content? And how much money are you making on that content? Those are all fine questions to ask, and we will certainly teach students how to ask and answer those questions. However, I'm an educator first, and my sole goal is to empower the content creators of today and tomorrow with not only the skills of how to create content, but ultimately the ability to use those skills to connect to people. And it's really all about that. I want to attract students to this program, maybe who already have something to say, but really also use this as the educational opportunity to help students who are just starting to discover their voice. That's what college is all about, is coming and engaging with people and perspectives that you didn't find yourself, that somebody else is forcing you to read or watch or putting you in a room with people you didn't choose so that you can be exposed to perspectives and knowledge that you wouldn't have stumbled upon otherwise, right? And so to me, success looks like get your degree. That remains the best way to advance yourself and your community economically. And if you can do that while connecting with other people in this like increasingly digitized and isolating world, man, you're going to be set for success.
16: Hmm. Now, your school is the Walter Cronkite School of Journalism, big name. How do you think something like this, like a degree in content creation, sort of fits into the wider idea of journalism and the journalism landscape that we're now in, which is very different than what it used to be?
13: Well, I think most journalists would tell you that the pressure to be on every platform and have a voice mm-hmm. outside of their own specific journalism is immense. And so for our journalists, we absolutely hope that a program like this and the courses within it support that work. But of course, this is all rooted in the same values of accuracy and transparency and connectivity and access that Walter Cronkite was known for. And so I think this is a natural extension of what he did and the values that were important to him and ultimately the values that shaped our school. Walter Cronkite himself was such a huge fan of science and technology. And I like to think that he would be particularly tickled by this creator landscape and would just be fascinated by the perspectives that creators are able to bring to audiences that even journalists can't get access to sometimes.
16: All right. Jessica Pucci, Senior Associate Dean at Arizona State University's Walter Cronkite School of Journalism. Jessica, thanks for being with us.
13: Thanks for having me.
16: And you're listening to Here and Now.

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4: 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Taking a quick look at your traffic situation, eastbound on U.S. 50 from exit 22 to exit 28, which is Baydale Road. Well, you're looking at about a 14-minute delay there. Stop-and-go traffic happening in Waterloo. Maryland westbound at I-95, which is at exit 5, an accident has been reported, and stop-and-go traffic there as well. You're looking at about a 12-minute delay. Traffic reports are made possible by Kennedy Krieger Institute, providing treatment, education, and research for children with neurological disorders.
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6: It's here and now. For a long time, the idea of blasting a life-threatening, earthbound asteroid out of the sky has been the stuff of sci-fi thrillers. Think about an exasperated Leonardo DiCaprio warning the world about impending doom in the movie Don't Look Up.
7: Look, let's establish once again that there is a huge comet headed towards Earth.
6: Or Bruce Willis detonating a bomb on a meteor, saving mankind in Armageddon.
8: Press it.
6: Well, just like the movies, there are scientists working on a plan for if an asteroid does threaten our existence. Among those thinking about blowing up these threats is a team at the University of California, Santa Barbara. Philip Lubin is a UC Santa Barbara professor and the project's principal investigator. He joins us now. Professor Lubin, welcome to Here and Now.
9: Thank you for having me.
6: So, Professor, how much should we really worry about the threat of asteroids or planetary material destroying Earth? Is it a big concern?
9: Well, destroying Earth is one thing. I'm not concerned about that in a general sense. In terms of doing harm to humanity, yes, it's a concern. Do we get hit by things? Yes. The one passing by recently, 2026 GH2, was discovered only about a week before it passed by. But because they happen relatively infrequently, in general, it's not our highest priority to worry about.
6: And so your team is working on this method, really, to try to pulverize an asteroid before it can do damage. So what does that mean exactly?
9: Correct. The ways that people have often looked at defending the Earth from asteroids, comets are different matter. They're much bigger and much worse of a threat, but they happen less frequently. Asteroids are something where people often think of, let's just bump it off course. So, you know, it's like a ball's coming at me, I'll just deflect it a little bit so it misses me. The problem with that method is that it requires a lot of time in general and a lot of mass to be launched towards the threat. In our case, what we do is say, let's take it apart and the fragments will be small enough that even if they hit the Earth's atmosphere, they'll just burn up and won't be a problem.
6: What does it entail, though, to be able to sort of blow up an asteroid into smaller pieces?
9: It's not like Bruce Willis, unfortunately. If you think of something coming in very fast, if you get in the way of the asteroid, it's coming at you very fast. And in our case, we've simulated using tungsten rods, which are very dense and hard material. And the rods that are hit by the asteroid will fragment the asteroid into pieces. So it's a little quantitative, you know, very physical, physics-based approach of what size rods do you need to take apart an object. So you might think, well, if something is coming in that's bigger than my house, how could something literally the size of, you know, a human body or less do much damage. And the reason it does a lot of damage to the asteroid is the asteroid's coming in so fast that when you put a large object like a tungsten rod in its way, it will smash into that tungsten rod. The tungsten will vaporize, turn into a plasma. Part of the asteroid will also vaporize. And what you have is a huge shockwave that travels through the asteroid, breaks it into pieces, and then a plasma and gas cloud inside from the vaporized material pushes it apart. Net effect is that you fragment and break the asteroid into small pieces, and the pieces then blow apart. And if it's a terminal event where it's going to hit the Earth, no matter what you do, those small pieces burn up in the upper atmosphere and don't cause the same harm that a single piece would.
6: How close do you think you are to actually getting this technology to be effective and do the preventative work that you're trying to do here?
9: The technology is based on existing deployment systems. We already have launchers that are capable of launching rapidly enough and with a high enough mass lift. The tungsten rods are nothing special. You can use almost anything, frankly. So the technology is ready. That's the nice thing about it.
6: But you are already looking ahead to 2029 at a potential threat.
9: Apophis is not going to hit the Earth. It's just going to barely miss the Earth. But it's a good wake-up call that maybe we should be doing something seriously here. So Apophis, we could take apart, even if we're going to hit the Earth, we could mitigate it with about 2 months intercept prior to impact. Again, it's not going to hit the Earth, but it is big enough that if it were to hit the Earth, it would be similar in energy to the yield of all nuclear weapons on Earth. We should be prepared for something like that, or the smaller ones that come by more frequently.
6: Okay. Philip Lubin is a UC Santa Barbara professor and the principal investigator on a project to pulverize any future Earthbound asteroids. Philip, thank you.
9: Thank you so much.
6: Here and Now is a production of NPR and WBUR. I'm Deborah Becker in Boston.
1: And I'm Scott Tong in Washington, D.C. It's Here and Now.

0: Funding for Here and Now comes from the listeners of WBUR Boston and the Museum of Science, Boston, with live demonstrations and hands-on exhibits that explore the wonders of Earth and space and the science that connects them. For curious minds of all ages, more at mos.org.
1: I'm Scott Tong. Younger siblings out there, do you feel worse off than your big brothers or sisters? Germs may be to blame.
2: When an infant has an older sibling, that baby is 2 to 3 times more likely to be hospitalized for a respiratory illness in their first year of life.
1: The lasting impact of childhood sickness, next time Here and Now.
3: Hey everyone, it's Matt Bush, the news director at WYPR and host of Friday's News Roundup. This week, redistricting. We're reporting from Annapolis on the special session. What do you want to know? Tell us. Call us at 410-735-1616 and leave us a voice memo with your name and where you're from. 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
2: And I'm Scott Tong. This is Here and Now. Coming up, our politics roundtable on today's Week Jobs Report and the economic picture heading into the November midterms.
1: Also, cities in Arizona brace for big cuts to their water supply after the federal government races to prop up the failing Colorado River.
3: Arizona is taking the largest reductions. California is doing its part. Nevada is doing its part. But do you know who hasn't? Is our neighbors upstream.
2: And a look at how the October 2023 Hamas attack and Israel's war in Gaza have complicated views of Jewish identity in America.
4: Within families, there's a lot of bitter dispute about attachment to Israel, attachment to Zionism, and within congregations.
2: Coming up here and now.
1: The news is first.
5: Live from NPR News, I'm Lakshmi Singh. Iran says it has approved an agreement to reopen the Strait of Hormuz that would allow Iranian authorities to oversee inbound shipping traffic. But the White House says no country will be allowed to control the waterway. NPR's Frank Ordonez reports.
6: President Trump had been saying all week that good things were happening and that a deal to open the Strait of Hormuz would happen very soon. But the split over who controls the strait has thrown the agreement into question. Justin Logan of the think tank Cato Institute pointed to the differing interpretations of one single paragraph. Paragraph 5 of that MOU that caused all the problems.
7: It's a bit like the unstoppable force that meets the immovable object. I mean, neither country's public position, at least, has changed significantly. And that was what caused the memorandum of understanding to implode in the first place.
6: Iran continues to maintain they want control over the strait, while the U.S. is seeking a return to the status quo. Franco Ordonez, NPR News.
5: A key Republican Senator, Bill Cassidy of Louisiana, says he will back Todd Blanche's nomination as Attorney General, smoothing the way for his ultimate confirmation by the full U.S. Senate. Blanche had faced concerns from all Senate Democrats and some Republicans in the chamber over a $1.8 billion anti-weaponization fund, as well as other actions of the Department of Justice under the Trump administration. A judge ruled this week that Meta must pay New Mexico's fine of $567 million. That's on top of $375 million in penalties from a previous phase of the state's lawsuit over the harm to children's mental health. New Mexico Attorney General Raul Torres has been representing the state against the parent company of Facebook and Instagram, and he spoke to NPR's Here and Now.
8: We've always understood that we by ourselves couldn't do this, but by taking a lead and showing that this is a line that can be taken by other states and other jurisdictions, we've fundamentally provided a blueprint for everyone else in this country and around the world to hold this company accountable.
5: The Democrat is running for re-election in November. The Trump administration is proposing major changes to the Clean Water Act, aiming to cut red tape and construction costs. But as Rachel Cohen with Mountain West News Bureau reports, some states are creating their own safeguards.
9: Colorado is launching a program to regulate its wetlands and seasonal streams. 3 years ago, a U.S. Supreme Court ruling narrowed federal oversight. Nicole Rowan oversees a new permitting system that Colorado designed to fill the gap.
10: This work is really critical in protecting Colorado's water quality. It's really important for businesses and agriculture to have clarity so they can continue their development in a safe way.
9: New Mexico is following suit, and Delaware Governor Matt Meyer signed new state wetland protections into law last month. For NPR News, I'm Rachel Cohen in Boulder, Colorado.
5: You're listening to NPR News. As parts of the southwestern U.S. endure historic drought conditions, the water level at the nation's largest reservoir by storage capacity is at its lowest level on record. Government data show Lake Mead's pool elevation now sits at 1,040.5 feet. Lake Powell is also at historic lows. Persistent drought conditions in the southwest have led to critically low water levels at several major Colorado River Basin reservoirs. Basin supplies water to up to 40 million people and 5 million acres of farmland in the U.S. and Mexico. About 7 million people in the United States are living with Alzheimer's disease, a degenerative brain condition for which there is no cure. NPR's Ping Wong reports on a new development that could point toward a new direction for treatments.
11: One of the primary markers of Alzheimer's disease is a protein called tau in its long, tangled form. New research in the journal Neuron shows that under stress, tau proteins enter mitochondria, the part of the

0: cell that converts nutrients to energy. They reverse the process, causing the release of toxic molecules. Bingwei Liu is a professor at Stanford Medicine and senior author on the paper.
1: Initially, we think this may actually help the organism cope with this stress, but too much of this thing will eventually kill neurons and cause this cognitive deficit.
0: Liu and his colleagues conducted research on flies, mice, and lab-grown neurons with signs of Alzheimer's. When the scientists blocked this process, each recovered and was more resilient to future stress. Ping Huang, NPR News.
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6: From NPR and WBUR, I'm Deborah Becker in Boston.
7: And I'm Scott Tong in Washington, D.C. This is Here and Now. President Trump got some good news today. Republican Senator Bill Cassidy of Louisiana will support Trump's nomination of Todd Blanche for Attorney General. So it looks like Republicans have the votes to push this through.
6: But he got some bad news today, too, from a federal appeals court that ordered the administration to halt construction of the White House ballroom. The economic news wasn't great either. The Labor Department reported today that the U.S. unexpectedly lost 23,000 jobs in July, less than 3 months out from the midterms. Our Friday Politics Roundtable joins us now. Darlene Superville is a White House reporter for the Associated Press. Hello, Darlene.
8: Hi, thanks for having me.
6: Also, Scott Wong, senior congressional reporter for NBC News. Hi, Scott.
9: Hello.
6: So, Darlene, to you first, the ballroom. A federal appeals court put a halt to construction. So what are we supposed to take away from that, do you think?
8: Well, the takeaway is that he should have gone to Congress before he tore down the East Wing. The ruling says that Congress needs to approve the construction, and that's something the president didn't do. And that was the basis of the lawsuit that was filed by the National Trust for Historic Preservation. Their argument all along was that Congress and the public and various commissions in D.C. needed to weigh in on the project before the first, you know, jackhammer was plugged in.
6: Mm-hmm. So what happens from here?
8: The president issued a Truth Social post a few minutes ago, and it sounds like he and the administration are going to appeal. He said this unjust decision must be overturned by the Supreme Court in its entirety. So it sounds like an appeal to me.
7: And indeed, Darlene, as you say, this ruling is paused for 14 days to give the White House time to appeal to the Supreme Court. So we'll watch that on the ballroom to Congress, Scott. And to Todd Blanche, Republican senators had held up his nomination over concerns of weaponizing the DOJ and that fund to pay President Trump's allies, among other things. Now we have news from Senator Cassidy giving Todd Blanche enough votes, it appears, in the full Senate. So if and when he's confirmed, what will that allow him to do?
9: Well, Todd Blanche is President Trump's former personal attorney, and this is... Yeah. This was one of the major concerns from Cassidy and others like Tom Tillis and John Cornyn over these last several months. And so there still is this concern on Capitol Hill, even among Republicans. Two will be voting no on Blanche, Lisa Murkowski and Susan Collins, that Todd Blanche will just, you know, provide, a cover for President Trump, that he will not serve as a check, that he will not be an independent attorney general from the President of the United States, his former boss. And so this is what we will be watching in these months to come. It does look like he will be getting confirmed as soon as today as Congress departs on their recess. But this is a major concern from Republicans and Democrats alike.
6: And we mentioned this poor jobs report issued this morning, a loss of about 23,000 jobs in July. And there's also a new Reuters poll suggesting that more Americans prefer Democrats to Republicans on the economy. I wonder, Scott, what do you think this economic picture means for the president and Republicans?
9: Well, it's not what they wanted to be reading this morning. 23,000 jobs shed. Economists had been predicting 80,000 jobs added. The war with Iran continues. The energy prices are still have spiked again after coming down. Inflation still remains stubborn. And so these are not the types of headlines that Republicans want just 3 months out from the critical November midterms. Now, President Trump himself will say, look, the economy is great. My job approval numbers are as high as they've ever been. But the actual numbers themselves do not reflect that reality.
7: Yeah. Well, let's listen to the president on this topic. Darlene, you've been traveling with him as he was talking about the economy in Vegas. Let's listen.
10: The stock market has set 74 all-time highs just since our short time that we've been back. You know, we had the greatest economy in the history of our country in my first term. You know that.
7: And the president is arguing that his second term is going to be even better. We do know Wall Street, the stock market, is actually doing quite well, does not always reflect life on Main Street. Darlene, what are we learning from voters or polls or other indicators about their economic issues and concerns?
8: Well, I think polls are showing that people are still pretty unhappy with what they're feeling. I mean, the president does go out and talk a lot about the stock market. And as you correctly noted, a lot of people are not playing in the stock market, a lot of average people. They're going to the grocery store, they're going to gas stations and trying to fill their cars. And it seems like everywhere they go, they're having to pay more for just basic cost of living necessities. So there's a lot of unhappiness out there, and that is being reflected in a lot of the polling.
6: Let's talk about the Democrats, the tensions, really, that we've seen this week. A Democratic socialist running for governor in Wisconsin is leading in the polls before a primary next week. But this week, progressive activist Abdul El-Sayed defeated an establishment rival in Michigan's Senate primary. Here's El-Sayed on CNN after that win.
11: We can actually address the housing crisis. We can address the fact that too many people worry about the fact that they might get sick and don't have the health care that they need and deserve.
6: Now, Scott, some progressive Democrats are winning primaries, but the big question has been, what about the general election in November? What do you make of what we're seeing here?
9: Well, I caught up with Bernie Sanders earlier this week, who had endorsed El-Sayed, and he also pointed to the series of wins that progressives have had with El-Sayed and Mayor Mamdani in New York City and Milot Kiros, the 29-year-old who upset longtime Congresswoman Diana DeGette. And he just said this shows the tremendous energy on the left, and that this message is resonating with young people who are turning out at the polls, who typically don't turn out at the polls, but they are coming out to vote for these Democrats. On the other hand, we know that Republicans will try to make El-Sayed and certainly Mamdani the face of the Democratic Party in these midterms, and that is raising some alarm bells for moderates, who Democrats will need in order to retake certainly the House of Representatives, and they'll also try to retake the Senate. So this is the war that is raging within the Democratic Party right now. Mm. We did see, Haley Stevens come around and endorse El-Sayed. So there is sort of this unity moment, but whether that can last, all the way to Election Day is a big question.
7: Well, speaking of moderates, the centrist third tank, Third Way, has pledged $15 million to discredit the Democratic Socialist Movement. Right, several of the people, Scott, you mentioned, are Democratic Socialists. We should know El-Sayed is not running as a Democratic Socialist. But coming back to Third Way and its campaign going forward, here's the group's president and co-founder, Jonathan Cowan, on CBS News.
12: If you got to a general election, their biggest ideas would absolutely tank. The DSA stands for letting everybody out of prisons and having no prisons, abolishing the border, getting rid of ICE, having the government take over more in most industries, abolishing the United States Senate, etc.
7: Darlene, how do you see this tension, this clear tension within the Democratic Party?
8: Well, I think it's there. Obviously, it's there, and it's something they are going to have to work through, as Scott was referring to, because they do want to take back control of the Senate. And I think the only way you do that is finding a way to come together and support somebody like El-Sayed in Michigan, which the Senate seat there is one of the ones that they really need in order to have any hope of trying to take back the Senate.
6: You know, Scott, a Senate panel voted along party lines this week to hold Anthony Fauci in contempt. Republicans were behind it, and it was after Fauci invoked the Fifth Amendment over questions about the pandemic last week. So he could face, Fauci could face criminal prosecution by the Justice Department. I mean, what does this tell you about what's happening in Washington right now and where the focus is? What can we take from this, Scott?
9: Well, in Anthony Fauci's own words, he has said that the chairman of that committee, Rand Paul, who we know very well, has an unhinged obsession with him and has been trying to ruin his career and his reputation for many years now. What we don't know is if DOJ will go ahead and try to prosecute Anthony Fauci, especially amid all of these concerns from Republican senators who say, look, you know, President Trump, you're concerned about weaponizing government against, concerned that DOJ and the government was weaponized against you. We don't want to see your government weaponize itself against your political enemies. So there are specific examples where we've seen where Congress has referred a criminal contempt, citation against certain individuals and then has opted not to prosecute. We will be following that, obviously, very closely.
7: Yeah. And Francesca, we have a minute before we let you both go. You're covering so many things. Anything else you're watching closely, whether it's this whether it's the White House, whether it's Fauci, the political mood in town, anything else you want to add?
8: I mean, I would say all of it. All of it is very fascinating in this moment. The Fauci thing,
7: what happened
8: with the ballroom, the Todd Blanche vote coming up in the Senate, although that seems, you know, pretty much kind of set. Even the Jeanine Pirro situation this week, everybody in Washington was kind of all eyes
7: US
8: on that.
7: Attorney.
8: So, yeah. Yes, right, yeah.
7: So, well, lots you're covering. Darlene, apologies. Darlene Superville,
8: okay.
7: White House reporter for the Associated Press. Thanks so much for joining us today.
8: Thank you.
7: And Scott Wong, senior congressional reporter for NBC News. Scott, always good to have you. Thanks.
9: Good to be with you.
7: And you're listening to Here and Now.

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6: It's Here and Now. Jewish people in America face an identity crisis. That's according to longtime journalist Nicholas Lemon. In a recent opinion piece in the New York Times, Lemon wrote that all of a sudden, it seems like it's no longer possible to be comfortably Jewish, liberal, Zionist, and fully accepted in the world. The devastating blow, as he put it, was the Hamas attacks on Israel in October 2023 and Israel's war in Gaza that followed. To Lemon, it's bringing back a very old challenge for Jews in the world, who, in his words, are almost belonging, but not quite. Nicholas Lemon is former dean of the Columbia Journalism School, a New Yorker staff writer, and author of the recent book, Returning, A Search for Home Across Three Centuries. Nick Lemon, welcome to the program.
7: Thanks for having me.
6: You have described the American Jewish identity in a recent New York Times opinion piece as almost belonging, but not quite, over several generations. And I'd love to start with a longer view of your own family story. I gather your great-great-grandfather, Jacob, came to the U.S. in the 1800s and was observantly Jewish, but that identity or that practice became less obvious over the generations up until you're born in Louisiana. Can you talk about that change?
7: My family has been in the U.S. for an unusually long time for a Jewish family. My great-great-grandfather arrived in 1836 from Germany by himself. There were kind of two big categories of American Jews for a long time, you know, Eastern European Jews and German Jews, Western Europe. We were German Jews. So over the generations, our family became, I guess, more assimilated, less observant. And then I decided to kind of go back the other direction and become more observant.
6: As you write in a recent piece, you know, over time there developed this identity. Maybe this is an identity that is now dissipating, but one that is politically liberal, professional, and Zionist, supporting a home for Jews in the world. And I just wonder if you can kind of contextualize that and whether you yourself would say you kind of fit that description.
7: So there was a moment, or more than a moment, but a kind of Jewish heyday, Jewish liberal Zionist heyday that ran from roughly the founding of the State of Israel for however many years up till quite recently, when a lot of American Jews were, you know, middle class or above, educated, politically liberal, voted for the Democratic Party, and were very comfortable calling themselves Zionist. And we can talk about what that word actually means. But, you know, very identified with the State of Israel and felt that, you know, they'd made it in America and become fully accepted Americans. And that world, that psychological world, has just completely blown up in the last 3 years or so. And it's caused a lot of distress and kind of identity crisis in the American Jewish community.
6: Yeah, I want to ask you about that, but let me take you up on your kind of offer to define, in your words, what Zionist means.
7: Well, in my words, I'm going to fudge a little, but not a lot. Okay.
6: Okay.
7: So one would be, being Jewish means more than just I happen to be a member of a particular religion, but instead it has a sense of peoplehood attached to it if you're a Zionist. So you believe there's such a thing as the Jewish people, who were all sort of part of the same tribe. That mentality, which I was raised not to have, is what is I would call Zionist. And then more specifically, the simple definition is a Jewish state was created in 1948 in the Holy Land, and it was created to be explicitly Jewish, and I believe it should continue to be an explicitly Jewish state in the Holy Land.
6: I want to ask you then about this kind of shattering, as you describe, of this longtime American Jewish identity that many listeners will be familiar with.
7: Right.
6: And the defining date, you know, seems to be October 7, 2023. And then, of course, the war, the wars that followed. And you have written that today an open anti-Semitism has awakened. What do you mean?
7: One could say that it was never that far asleep, but the obvious thing is that there are physical attacks on Jews all over the world, really, including in the United States, and that if you're Jewish and you belong to a congregation, go to services like me, you're going to be doing it under armed guard. And then there's the idea that a, you know, Zionist, whatever that means, is kind of a bad thing to be and is not acceptable in certain cultural and political circles. So that's psychologically impactful.
6: So I guess given the tone of the politics you're describing and given the attacks that you're describing, one, I guess, solution, answer is potentially for an American Jew to drop the embrace of Israel, or at least the embrace of the government of Benjamin Netanyahu. Do you see that happening, or is that easier to say than to do?
7: I do see. I mean, I feel like, you know, I'm going around the country talking about the book, and I feel like, you know, a group therapy session is going on. And I see this in my own life, too. So there is a lot of anguish about these issues. You know, within families, there's a lot of bitter dispute about attachment to Israel, attachment to Zionism, and within congregations, there's a feeling of the community is not as comfortable as it used to be in the outside world, and within its own confines, life isn't as comfortable either. Now, I want to distinguish, you know, based on your question, between, like, we all live in bubbles, right? So I live in the Upper West Side of New York, liberal Jewish bubble. So, like 90% of my Jewish world, my congregation, are fiercely, fiercely opposed to the current government of Israel. But there's a distinction between what do you think of the government and its policies versus I have now renounced the state of Israel and Zionism, and I don't feel connected to the state of Israel at all. It's not part of my Jewish identity.
6: I'm curious, Nick Lemon, when you talk about these book talks you give, these appearances you're making around the country, the therapy, to use your word, between, among American Jews, how does that strike you?
7: Well, it's been a very emotional experience for me because, you remember, as we were discussing before, I was not raised in the American Jewish mainstream, and we were in the Deep South, which is kind of another country. So there's kind of two powerful experiences there. One is my moving from outside the Jewish mainstream to inside, and then watching the mainstream go through all of its identity crisis of the last 3-4 years.
6: Yeah. So can I then ask where all this leaves you in this moment of identity?
7: Well, I'd have a different kind of baseline from a lot of my friends who had more Jewish upbringings, because I grew up in a world where my father was a lawyer and he couldn't go to lunch with his law partners because the place where they would go to lunch was a club that didn't allow Jews to enter the building. So I always grew up with a sense of being, you know, outsiders to some extent. And so I'm distressed about what's going on now, but I don't feel as completely gobsmacked as a lot of my friends do, because the sense of being an outsider is very familiar to me. I want to say also that I get a tremendous amount of joy and meaning out of having an active Jewish identity. That really means a lot to me. And the identity part is really not about what's going on in Israel right now. It's really about being an active part of a community and taking part in rituals. That's all a big part of my life and really anchors me a lot. In the ongoing group therapy session, you know, I have lots of people who say, I cannot be Jewish anymore because of the Gaza war. And I just don't feel that way. I don't want to tell people how to live. For me, your Jewish identity comes first, and then your engagement with what is morally pressing in the moment comes platformed on top of that. Or that's how I try to live.
6: We've been talking to Nicholas Lemon, former dean of the Columbia Journalism School. His recent book is Returning, A Search for Home Across Three Centuries. Nick, thanks so much for the time.
7: Thank you. I enjoyed it.
6: In a related story, we spoke yesterday on the show about an influence campaign funded by the Israeli government. It's meant to change American hearts and minds about the state of Israel and the Gaza war. This campaign features text messages to Americans written with the help of AI. Here's Wall Street Journal reporter Maggie Severns.
8: So this effort is unusual in the sense that it really seems designed to sway the American public as opposed to swaying lawmakers. I think one thing that's more traditional and that we've seen in the past is folks hiring a lobbyist to go around Washington and meet with people and talk about their government's priorities. This is different because it's aimed at the American public. And it's worth mentioning, you know, when we talk to allies of folks in Israel, they would say that, you know, other countries are doing all kinds of foreign influence work. They're just not necessarily disclosing it.
6: Hear that story on our website, hereandnow.org.
3: Live from NPR News in Boston, I'm Steve Brown. A federal appeals court has decided President Trump cannot build a $400 million ballroom at the White House without congressional approval. A three-judge panel from the U.S. Court of Appeals for the District of Columbia Circuit upheld a lower court ruling. It concluded Trump doesn't have the unilateral authority to construct the huge ballroom where the White House's east wing once stood. Today's ruling was delayed for 2 weeks, giving Trump time to appeal to the U.S. Supreme Court, which he immediately said he will do. Michigan Democrats are set to gather today in an attempt to show unity behind their statewide candidates. This comes 3 days after a heated U.S. Senate primary highlighted divisions between the party's left flank and its more moderate center. Abdul El-Sayed, a former public health official who narrowly beat Representative Haley Stevens for an open Senate seat, will attend. El-Sayed's victory is seen as a sign of discontent with establishment politicians. U.S. employers unexpectedly cut 23,000 jobs last month, and Labor Department revisions shaved 103,000 jobs off payrolls in May and June. The June jobs numbers for the Labor Department may amount to a political setback for President Trump less than 3 months before the midterms. 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
2: 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The Baltimore Speaker Series presenting The World Up Close, BaltimoreSpeakers.org, made possible in part by Kramen and Graham.
9: 2026 is about halfway over, so we look to see what some of Morning Edition's most popular stories have been about so far this year. 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
6: It's Here and Now. Big Western cities are bracing for cuts to their water supplies. The federal government stepped in last week with a 10-year plan to save reservoirs on the Colorado River from crashing. And of the seven states that draw from the river, none is likely to feel the impact more than Arizona. Here now is Peter O'Dowd reports from Phoenix.
14: The government's proposal to save the river didn't go over well with Phoenix Mayor Kate Gallego.
15: We are very upset. The Department of Interior's plan forces Arizona and Central Arizona in particular to take so much of these cuts.
14: The exact size of those cuts will be determined in the days and weeks ahead. Under the new plan, rules to manage the river can be revisited every 2 years. But water deliveries to the downstream states of Arizona, California, and Nevada could fall by up to 40%. Gallego says the price of water for the city's nearly 2 million residents will go up as supply becomes more scarce.
15: We will have to go out and look for additional supplies, which may not be as cost effective. We know when costs rise, people do tend to use less water.
14: This sprawling desert city has prepared for a day like this. Phoenix gets about 40% of its water from the Colorado River, but as that figure drops, it has to rely more on other sources, like groundwater. The city is also building treatment plants to turn sewage into drinking water. Gallego says Phoenix has a diverse water supply, but she knows people living here are concerned.
15: In recent public opinion polling of City of Phoenix residents, it was the number one issue.
14: The federal government was forced to intervene because the seven states that use the river couldn't figure out how to share it in times of extreme drought. The river is stressed by climate change and overuse. Water levels at Lake Powell on the Utah-Arizona border are so low that hydropower production could stop early next year. Under the government's new 10-year plan, those lower basin states that use the most water would shoulder all the cuts. In the upper basin, Wyoming, Utah, New Mexico, and Colorado would be spared.
16: Arizona is taking the largest reductions. California is doing its part. Nevada is doing its part. But do you know who hasn't? Is our neighbors upstream.
17: That's a fundamental conflict here, isn't it?
16: Unfortunately.
14: Brenda Berman is former commissioner for the Bureau of Reclamation, the federal agency that manages the river. Today, she runs the Central Arizona Project. The entity moves Colorado River water through a system of canals more than 300 miles from its source to cities like Phoenix and Tucson. With junior rights compared to other big water users, the CAP could lose every drop in the worst-case scenario.
16: Down to zero. That is absolutely fundamentally flawed.
14: Empty canals are unlikely for now. Interior Secretary Doug Berman said last week the new guidelines give the government a range of options to respond to changing conditions on the river. He said there's still time for the states to come up with a plan of their own. But if the past is any indication, that may not happen. Upper basin states say they already use far less water than they're entitled to. In the meantime, Arizona cities aren't banking on a breakthrough.
18: It's not an emergency. I want to be clear on that.
14: Mark Freeman is mayor of Mesa. Arizona's third largest city gets more than half of its water from the river. He expects supplies to drop by 20%. Mesa has a deal with a local tribal government to exchange treated wastewater for a bigger share of the river. And like Phoenix, the city will tap into the ground.
18: We have well sites that we're preparing to drill today. We've been preparing for that for decades, knowing that, you know, this time may come.
14: And unless something changes fast, that time is already here. For Here and Now, I'm Peter O'Dowd in Phoenix.
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0: Boy Throb is an unconventional boy band, partly because one member has never physically met his bandmates.
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23: I'm Deborah Becker in Boston. It's Here and Now.
24: I'm married to these animals, but I'm most intimate with my king cobra.
23: That is just one of the many snake handlers heard in the new HBO documentary series titled Monsters of God. It's a deep dive into the world of buying and selling reptiles, which is a billion-dollar industry. It's also one that has had devastating ecological consequences. A study in Nature says one in five reptile species is in danger of extinction. Monsters of God's first episode premiered on HBO last night, and episodes will drop Thursdays in the coming weeks. Eric Good is the filmmaker behind all of this. He also brought us HBO's Tiger King and Chimp Crazy. Eric Good, welcome to Here and Now.
25: Thank you for having me, Deborah.
23: So right at the beginning of that episode, we see that snake handler who we just heard with a snake that could kill him. And it does strike out at him. He's kind of casual about it, but you seem a little bit more alarmed. Can you tell us, what do you think it is that draws people to these reptiles? Is it danger? Is danger the lure?
25: I think that it's part of it. I think the beauty of these venomous snakes sometimes is just incredible. For whatever reason, a lot of venomous creatures have very bright colors, coral snakes, and many of the vipers that are very dangerous have these beautiful turquoise colors and greens and yellows. And some of the most incredible patterns in the reptile world are on venomous snakes, like the Gaboon viper or the rhinoceros viper. So they're very beautiful and they are dangerous. So I think there's sort of a sexiness to it, if you will. And this sort of, you know, I can hold a snake that can kill me, look at me kind of thing.
23: And this is a lot of your documentary series is about the reptile trade and the folks who are really heavily involved in it. One person, Hank Molt, right? He's credited with bringing the trade of illegal reptiles to the big time, right? Advertising exotic animals that he sometimes found in foreign countries, and he got big money for this.
25: When Hank Molt started out in the 60s and 70s into the 1980s, it was more of a subculture in the U.S. Today, I think there's some statistics that say something like, I don't know, how many millions of kids have a pet reptile in their home. but it's become more commonplace owning reptiles. And there's reptile shows, like car shows, all over the country where you can go and buy reptiles of your choice.
23: There's still a hunt, I think, for those unusual, rare reptiles, wouldn't you say?
25: Oh, for sure. I mean, that hunt, as you say, for rare reptiles occurred in the zoo community to create the best reptile collections in the big zoos. It occurs in the private sector as bragging rights to say, you know, I have this, I have a king cobra, I have an enormous monitor lizard like a Komodo dragon. Yeah, so there's bragging rights that occur across the spectrum from the private sector into the big institutions.
23: Right. Well, can you talk a little bit about how zoos sort of contributed to this international reptile trade? You know, Hank Molt, the dealer here, he realized that there was money to be made because these zoos wanted to have the best reptile collection. So what was going on there?
25: Going back, you know, over a century, you know, in this country, the Philadelphia Zoo is one of the older zoos, the Bronx Zoo. It was expensive and dangerous to go and acquire animals by going abroad on expeditions. So it became much easier for zoos in many respects to buy animals from animal dealers. There used to be a famous dealer in New York City called Treflix. Henry Treflix had everything from elephants to gorillas to king cobras in New York City. You could go and buy any animal, really, and zoos would buy from Henry Treflick. And then in the 60s, people like Hank Molt started specializing in just reptiles and getting the rarest reptiles. So he became a connoisseur of the wildlife kingdom, the animal kingdom, where he specialized in reptiles. And at that time, reptile houses and zoos began to become very popular. And the zoo started realizing, wait a minute, people like reptiles. They want to see a Komodo dragon. They want to see a king cobra. So Hank Molt came about at a time when zoos really wanted reptiles, and he was bringing in some of the rarest reptiles in the world, many of which had never been in this country before.
23: Mm-hmm. A lot of times it seemed as if, even though there was certainly an obsession on the part of the dealers here to get these exotic animals, the animals weren't always treated very well. I mean, you show, you know, an instance where some of them were buried alive. I mean, was it the business of these reptiles or really the sort of fascination with this exotic creature or both? How would you describe it?
25: Well, I hope that's the message that comes out of this series. It's not that I want to be the animal police and tell kids they can't have a pet gecko or bearded dragon. It's more about the consciousness that reptiles are important. They're endangered in many cases. Turtles and tortoises have the dubious distinction, along with primates, of being the most endangered two groups of vertebrates on planet Earth when you look at how many there are. It's about really hoping that people will learn the history of the reptile trade and all of its warts and bumps along the way. And today, I hope people respect these animals and don't treat them like disposable pets, where, you know, some kid wants a bearded dragon or a ball python and the parents buy it, and 3 months later it dies and they just go out and buy another one and another one. And it's like a broken toy. And people will never do that with a pet dog. You know, you love your dog and you should love reptiles. Hmm.
23: You talked about, you know, your love of turtles, right? You started with a turtle when you were 6 years old. And then you admit in your series that you dealt with what you call sketchy dealers of animals. Now you're involved in conservation efforts. Is this series sort of making amends, or how would you describe it?
25: It's not so much about making amends, but really, I think, an evolution that occurred with the culture as well. I think zoos evolved and are still evolving. I think our culture is still evolving about the extinction crisis we face today that we weren't really as aware of back in the 70s. We're losing so many species every year at a frightening rate. And so I became more conscious, I matured, and I just wanted to tell a story that was deeply personal to me.
23: Do you think there's still a big demand? Is there still significant amounts of money to be made in exotic reptiles? And are people breaking the law, right, to get in on this market?
25: Well, the demand is more global and it's bigger than ever because, you know, in the 70s and 80s, it was really Europe, the United States, and maybe Japan, possibly South Africa. But today, China, Malaysia, Thailand, Indonesia, Mexico, you know, much of the world is now collecting reptiles as pets, as exotic trophies. And the Asian market learned it from us. You know, they've been doing this now for maybe 25, 30 years. Before that, turtles and reptiles in Southeast Asia and China were used for consumption or medicinal medicine. And when you look at the scale of this trade globally, it's much, much larger than it was historically. You have to remember that the trade in reptiles includes reptile skins, crocodile skins, snake skins, lizard skins for bags, for belts, for jackets. It includes consumption. The consumption of turtles and reptiles in Southeast Asia in particular is enormous. So when you look at the entire ball of wax, you realize that it's a multi-billion dollar industry annually.
23: Mm-hmm. As we said, your previous films were Tiger King, Chimp Crazy. Now this is Monsters of God. And it's really about people who are deeply attached to their animals in these stories. What do you think, what is it about that that draws you to this topic, do you think?
25: Yeah, I mean, it takes one to know one. By the way, the monsters in this story are really us, not the reptiles. I think that, you know, I have that pathology like many of these people. I just may be able to manage it better. It's like an addiction, you know. It's like how well you manage your addiction. Some people go off the rails. Some people get a bit sober. So, you know, it's like any obsession. And I love people that are obsessed with things. I don't look at obsession as a bad word always. I think it means that you wake up in the morning and you want to do something. And in the case of the people that I chronicle in my films, they're obsessed with animals. And it can be good, bad, and ugly.
23: Filmmaker Eric Good's new HBO series is titled Monsters of God. Eric Good, thanks so much for being with us.
25: Thank you for having me, Deborah.
23: It's Here and Now.
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11: It's Here and Now. Syphilis cases are on the rise in this country. We have talked on this program about one vulnerable group, pregnant women at risk of passing infections to their babies. Now, a new report suggests another area of concern: unhoused people along the U.S.-Mexico border between San Diego and Tijuana. Eric Budman reported on this for our editorial partner STAT, the Health and Medicine publication. Eric, welcome back.
12: Thank you so much for having me, Scott.
11: So your new piece starts with the story of a woman whose case illustrates this larger problem. Tell us a little bit about the woman you call GB, how she turned out to be positive.
12: She had, you know, what in some ways was a kind of classic middle-class life where she was working for a military contractor. She had a salary, she had kids, she had a dog, you know, her kids had braces. Mm-hmm. And around 2020, all of that began to unravel with the death of her sister, and she began using crystal meth. And as she kind of fell deeper into these issues with substance use, she lost her house, you know, her family, she ended up living on the street. And so GB had no idea she could even have syphilis. And she just sort of happened to drop by this research office to take part in a study that a friend of hers had told her about. And it was in the process of enrolling in this research and participating that her test came back positive for syphilis.
11: She is kind of at the center of this group your piece focuses on. Yeah, that is people living on either side of the U.S.-Mexico border who are unhoused. Is this kind of a demographic area of concern?
12: Yeah, I think the most vulnerable are often some of those who are likeliest to get syphilis. And so it doesn't feel like a coincidence that this research group that has sort of a long-standing relationship with these communities are the folks who are able to actually detect these cases, because otherwise they might just fall through the cracks.
11: Your reporting, Eric, uncovers a couple significant problems in the healthcare system. One is a shortage of the relevant injectable drug. Can you talk about that?
12: Yeah. So that shortage has been going on and off for the last few years. And this is an intramuscular form of penicillin that hangs around for a while such that it can kill all of these spiral-shaped bacteria that cause syphilis. And that shortage has sort of various possible causes. One is this long-standing rise in syphilis between, say, 1999 and 2023 or 2024. And as those cases ballooned, the sort of demand outstripped the supply. And then there's also this issue of a production bottleneck where only one plant in the U.S. manufactures this stuff. It's quite complex to manufacture. And so you have increasing demand, you have a sort of tight supply. When this supply ran into recall last year, that kind of just increased the shortages that we'd already been seeing.
11: Eric, there is another layer of complication in the story here. That is researchers trying to understand what's happening at the border with these unhoused people. They're pursuing more federal funds, and that turns out to be a problem too, yeah?
12: Yes. This research group has been doing research on both sides of the border for decades. And in May, the Department of Health and Human Services announced a change in which they'd no longer allow for parts of federal research grants to be kind of farmed out to foreign researchers to help with the research project. And so all of a sudden, this group had to pivot. They had to drop their recruitment in Tijuana, south of San Diego, and do all of their recruitment in San Diego. But their previous research had shown that actually these communities are interlinked, and that just as people cross back and forth across this border, you know, in some cases as part of their daily commute, so infectious diseases cross back and forth. And so their sense is that by no longer looking in Tijuana, they're missing some of the picture.
11: Eric, before we let you go, you know, from your reporting, is there a broader lesson or lessons here about the U.S. and its long-term ability to manage these preventable infectious diseases?
12: So I think there's a certain fragility to public health. And so even when a disease seems to not be a problem, if we become complacent, it can become a problem again. And so I think that is really at the center of this story, that there needs to be essentially sustained attention and prevention.
11: We've been talking to Eric Budman, reporter with STAT, the health and medicine publication. Eric, thank you once again.
12: Thank you so much, Scott.
6: 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I'm Scott Tong in Washington, D.C.
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23: I'm Deborah Becker. 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If so, you and they might be wondering what are the best things they could do with their hard-earned cash. 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

0: Super Miss American Life. The laws of physics tell us that the simplest explanation is usually the right. Maybe Daisy should not have believed that a dark skin was dark and tired. Talk about him a cop though.
1: And stop dead in his tracks. He's like, what the fuck are you doing in your house? And I was like, those are my sisters. And he's like, oh man.
0: The laws of family physics this week.
2: Funding.

through Baltimore. That's coming up on WIPR's News Roundup. First, the news.

0: Live from NPR News, I'm Lakshmi Singh. President Trump's embattled nominee for attorney general will likely squeak by in his Senate confirmation. NPR's Barbara Sprunt reports Todd Blanche is receiving key support from Louisiana Republican Senator Bill Cassidy.
1: Acting Attorney General Todd Blanche has been facing an increasingly uphill battle in his Senate confirmation. Republican Senators Lisa Murkowski of Alaska and Susan Collins of Maine both are opposing his nomination, which meant all eyes were on Senator Cassidy of Louisiana. Cassidy said he had concerns over Blanche's judgment and how politicized the department has become, but ultimately said he'll support him.
2: The choice is not between perfection and Mr. Blanche. It is between Mr. Blanche and another acting attorney general who may not run the department effectively under President Trump and who indeed may not be as good as Mr. Blanche.
1: Cassidy's support gives Blanche the votes he'll need for confirmation and is a major win for the White House. Barbara Sprunt, NPR News, Washington.
0: The U.S. economy unexpectedly lost 23,000 jobs last month. The government's monthly employment report out today revealed a surprising turn, given analysts had expected the labor market to add about 80,000 jobs. Diane Swonk, a prominent economic advisor with KPMG, says it'll be more difficult for companies to hire if inflation keeps rising.
3: In the service sector, there was some mixed messages about whether or not it was a little stagflationary, because both manufacturing and services showed a lot of inflation, even though hiring was not terrific in the service sectors.
0: The July jobs report also shows the unemployment rate fell slightly to 4.1%. And the Labor Department has revised its numbers from May and June to reflect that during that period, the economy gained about 100,000 fewer jobs than initially estimated. A federal judge in Oakland has given the Trump administration until today to reimburse legal nonprofits representing more than 20,000 immigrant children. That's after it stopped paying in December. From member station KQED in San Francisco, Taiki Hendricks reports.
4: The case is playing out amid upheaval in a system set up by Congress to ensure unaccompanied kids have lawyers in immigration court. The government let its contract with the nonprofits lapse last month and hired a Texas firm tied to President Trump. Alvaro Huerta is with Immigrant Defenders Law Center in Los Angeles, one of the groups that sued.
5: We've seen that children are going unrepresented, and I think they're going to have a hard time explaining to the judge why children who should be receiving legal services are not getting them right now.
4: The judge has ordered the administration to show how it can properly serve kids going forward. For NPR News, I'm Taiki Hendricks in San Francisco.
0: From Washington, this is NPR News. The U.S. Senate has passed a bipartisan bill that imposes sanctions on Russia over its ongoing military assault against Ukraine.
6: The yeas are 86, the nays are 11. The 60-vote threshold having been achieved, the bill is passed.
0: South Carolina U.S. Senator Darlene Graham reading out the outcome of a vote on the bill her older brother, the late Senator Lindsey Graham, championed before his unexpected death last month at the age of 71. Darlene Graham was appointed to fill her sibling's seat. Russia's foreign ministry has condemned France's decision to deport a high-profile Russian media personality. NPR's Eleanor Beardsley reports French authorities issued a deportation order for the former head of state broadcaster Russia Today, France.
7: Ksenia Fedorova lost a legal challenge to block the deportation order this week after a Paris court rejected her appeal. The French foreign minister accused Fedorova of acting as an agent of influence, while the interior minister denounced her for spreading Russian disinformation aimed at, quote, undermining France's fundamental interests. Russia Today, considered a Kremlin propaganda channel, was suspended across the European Union after Russia's full-scale invasion of Ukraine in 2022. Fedorova has since emerged as a prominent commentator on conservative French outlets, including CNews, Europe One, and the Journal du Dimanche, all owned by right-wing pro-Kremlin media mogul Vincent Bolloré. Eleanor Beardsley, NPR News, Paris.
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3: And good afternoon and welcome to WYPR's News Roundup. We're Community Amplified, Baltimore Public Media 88.1, WYPR and WYPR HD1 Baltimore, WYPF Frederick and WYPO Ocean City at 106.9. Every single one of those places impacted by what the Maryland General Assembly did this week, and that's what we're going to lead the show off with our reporter Sarah Petrowich. Then we're going to talk about the shakeup in the world of thoroughbred racing and the new schedule for Maryland's entry in the Triple Crown, the Preakness. Then our own Frederick County reporter Nathaniel Miller joins us to discuss why a citizen-led effort to put the fight over data centers in Frederick County before voters this fall failed. Later, we pass the mic to Bree Reed, a Baltimore-based writer who discusses the power of reading. And we'll also be talking about Korean popular music ahead of BTS's performance in Baltimore next week. But first, the General Assembly met this week in Annapolis to take up redistricting. WIPR's State House and State Politics reporter Sarah Petrowich was there gavel to gavel. She joins me now in studio. Welcome back to the show, Sarah.
4: Thanks for having me.
3: So listeners might remember that there was a push for congressional district redistricting already in Maryland earlier this year. Why are we here again? And then what happened this week?
4: Right. So we got to take this back to last summer. That's when President Donald Trump called on Texas to redraw its congressional map to pick up some seats for Republicans in the U.S. House. And this launched a nationwide redistricting arms race where Democratic states and Republican states have been fighting to try and redraw their maps to favor their party. And Governor Wes Moore tried to enter this fight. He constituted a redistricting advisory commission that ultimately recommended an 8-0 map to the General Assembly to pass. An 8-0 map refers to a map that would bring 8 Democrats to Congress on Maryland's behalf. Currently, there's a split of 7-1 with 1 Republican. The House passed that map in February, but Ferguson blocked it due to legal concerns. But Ferguson says the ground has shifted since the Federal Voting Rights Act decision in April, which gutted key provisions that were protecting black voting power in the South. He's arguing that making this constitutional change really didn't become urgent until now.
5: We had talked after 2022 about dealing with this issue ahead of 2030. And so this had been something that had been kind of in contemplation for a while. Now, obviously, because of what happened in Texas and now the Supreme Court case and follow-on states who have eliminated majority-minority districts in the South in particular, it became more relevant. And this is the time we had to act to make sure that we were in a position of strength, no matter where we are moving forward, not a position of weakness.
3: Now, you broke the story earlier this summer that Maryland lawmakers were coming back for the special session that ended up being this week to discuss these changes. So what was on the table for lawmakers as they returned to Annapolis?
4: Right. So something key to know here is there was no map this special session. So that 8-0 map that I referred to previously was not on the table. This is just a constitutional amendment that addresses a 2022 legal ruling from Judge Lynn Battaglia. So for listeners, if you ever hear the Battaglia decision, that's what this is referring to. And in that case, Democratic lawmakers tried to pass an 8-0 map back in 2020. Battaglia ruled that to be partisan gerrymandering and that it's illegal under the Maryland Constitution. But Bill Ferguson and House Speaker Jocelyn Peña-Melnick argue Battaglia made a mistake in that ruling and that the state constitution was never supposed to govern how congressional maps were drawn, only state legislative districts, which are what we use when electing members of the General Assembly.
3: So after a combined 11 hours of debate this week, the constitutional amendment was passed by the General Assembly. Now, what will voters see on their ballot this coming November? What are they going to decide?
4: Right. So let's talk about the exact ballot language that voters are actually going to see and what it means if voters vote yes. So this amendment clarifies that certain standards in the Maryland Constitution apply only to districts used to elect members of the General Assembly. So those standards are things like making sure districts are compact and contiguous, consist of adjoining territory, respect political subdivisions, things like that. This constitutional amendment ensures that those guidelines only apply to legislative districts, not congressional districts. So if voters vote yes on that, that means that those maps, the congressional maps, are only subject to federal law and the U.S. Constitution. So this, in a sense, would open the door up for partisan gerrymandering for congressional maps in Maryland. That's if you vote yes on the amendment. The other thing it would do is give original jurisdiction to the Supreme Court over redistricting cases. This is a little bit in the legal weeds of it.
3: That's the state Supreme Court.
4: Exactly. Thank you. Yeah. The state Supreme Court of Maryland. So essentially, if you as a voter feel disenfranchised by a map for partisan gerrymandering, you could sue. But the General Assembly could say, wait, let's take this directly to the Maryland Supreme Court to speed up the legal process. But concerns have been raised about what that could really mean for someone trying to sue over a map. If you bring it to the state Supreme Court, there's a good chance that they will tell you you actually need to file in federal court. And this could kind of create an endless loop of trying to actually get some standing for your case. So we'll have to see how that plays out.
3: Now, again, as Sarah said earlier, the special session did not involve the passing of a new congressional map. That did not happen. So it's still 7-1. That's going to be the map that's currently there, will be what everyone votes on in the fall. But they're also going to vote on this redistricting amendment to the state constitution. So if that does get approved, what's next?
4: Right. So some Democratic lawmakers said during special session debate that they actually hope Maryland never needs to draw an ADO map. They said it could depend on the outcome of the upcoming 2026 election. Right now, Republicans hold a majority in both the U.S. House and Senate. But history shows us at least one of those chambers is likely to flip in favor of the Democrats. It usually flips based on the opposite of the incumbent party. I asked House Majority Leader David Moon what criteria needs to be met for Maryland to decide not to redraw its map before the 2028 election. And he wouldn't explicitly say if Democrats taking back the majority in the U.S. House would cause Maryland to sit this one out. However, Ferguson said, quote, of course, when asked if how well Democrats do this upcoming election will determine if lawmakers will draw a new congressional map when Democrats return to Annapolis in January.
5: Of course. I think, you know, look, I'm hopeful to see, and I've said it over and over, that I would hope to see that we win 20 to 30 seats, you know, at a minimum. We should. We have winless wars that Trump has started.
3: Now, some of the breaking news from today that you've already reported on is that Republican lawmakers filed a lawsuit late last night against the governor and other top Democratic leaders over this particular amendment that was passed by the General Assembly this week. What are they arguing?
4: Yeah, so this really gets into the nitty-gritty of how a bill becomes a law in Maryland. So this past legislative session, lawmakers actually just passed a new law that essentially changes up the deadlines necessary for a ballot to be submitted on time and reach voters in November. So Democratic lawmakers had to attach an amendment to this constitutional amendment to exempt it from those deadlines. In theory, ballots must be submitted to the Secretary of State by July 1st. Obviously, that deadline could not be met because this special session was called later. But Republican lawmakers are arguing that it's not as simple as attaching an amendment, and that's a violation of the law because they violated those deadlines. They're also taking concern with Governor Wes Moore's decision to ceremoniously sign the constitutional amendment. That is not legally required. The governor does not have to be involved in legalizing constitutional amendments, and they're saying that this creates confusion for voters as trying to pass it off as a simple law instead of an amendment. So that case has now filed in state court. They're asking for an expedited review to try to block the ballot measure from even reaching the ballot this November.
3: And to check out more about that particular bill signing ceremony, Sarah did a report on that came out, or that went to our website yesterday. You can read that story, and really does underscore again the fact that it was ceremonial. It didn't have to happen, but the governor wanted to do that. One reason that may stand out in particular is that, you know, the national media loves reporting on discord in the Democratic Party, whether real or imagined. It's pretty real here, though, in Maryland between Governor Moore and Senate President Ferguson. And some of this ceremony that may have taken place this week to sign this particular bill may have been in response to some of that. What was their relationship going into this, and what coming out of this special session? How much does it affect what their relationship is?
4: Absolutely. Redistricting has really been a key part of the working relationship between the governor and Senate President Bill Ferguson the past year. The feud really started back in October when Ferguson released a slew of concerns explaining why he is opposed to early redistricting, because Maryland really is one of the only few blue states that has a clear path to try to redraw these maps. That's why other Democratic states have been scrambling to try and challenge these Republican-led efforts to get more congressional seats. But Governor Moore still went forward with putting together a redistricting advisory commission in November that recommended that ADO map to the General Assembly for passage. But as we discussed before, Ferguson continuously blocked a vote on that map, arguing the constitutional change had to happen first and that the timing wasn't right. Moore says he disagrees with this legal interpretation. And then that tension really peaked in May when Governor Moore did not endorse Ferguson in his Senate race, despite facing his toughest opponent yet. Ferguson did end up winning his race regardless, but there's clearly still some animosity between the two, but Governor Westmore had this to say when asked to characterize his relationship with President Ferguson at a press conference on Monday.
5: We had talked after 2022 about dealing with this issue ahead of 2030, and so this had been something that had been kind of...
6: I would say I have a very good relationship with the presiding officers and also all the members of the General Assembly. This is hard stuff. Governance is hard. It means you're not always going to get what you want in the time you want. I understand that.
4: When Ferguson was asked if the governor can call the passage of this constitutional amendment as a win, he said, quote, "That's up to the commentators to decide."
3: And if you go again, read Sarah's story, looks into all that sort of stuff, all the coverage that she has done this week. It was fantastic. But again, just to recap this again, because as we know, it takes three times for people to hear something when you say this. No congressional map was passed this week. It was just a proposed amendment to the state constitution, which voters have to decide in the fall.
4: Yes, and if you vote yes to the ballot measure, you are essentially opening up the door for Maryland Democrats to draw a new map that could get rid of the one Republican seat, although they are arguing that that change may not be necessary. So just keep that in mind.
3: Stick around for all that as we get ready for our fall election coverage. Sarah's going to be a very big part in that, obviously, as the governor and all the statewide offices that are within state government, like attorney general and comptroller, are on the ballot, as are all seats in the General Assembly and county council and executive seats all across the state. Sarah, thank you so much. Go get some rest. You had a very, very long week.
4: Thank you, as always. Appreciate it.
3: Coming up next, Governor Moore also announced some major changes this week to Maryland's to the Preakness here in Maryland. We're going to hear from Childs Walker with our news partners, the Baltimore Banner, on that very complicated story that hit us this week that really needed some analysis. Then later we're going to talk about Frederick County data centers there. There was a citizen-led movement to get that before voters via a referendum, but it failed before the Maryland Supreme Court. Our reporter Nathaniel Miller is going to explain all of that to us as to why that happened. Coming up later here on the Friday News Roundup, I'm Matt Bush. Stay with us after this short break.

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0: And welcome back to WYPR's News Roundup, our weekly show examining some of the big issues facing Baltimore and our region. I'm News Director Matt Bush. Riders up, the world of horse racing went through some major shakeups this week. On Monday, Churchill Downs announced a new thoroughbred championship series that includes the Kentucky Derby and the Belmont Stakes. Two of the three members of the Triple Crown races in Maryland, or in horse racing, plus some other marquee races. But noticeably absent was the third member of the Triple Crown racing races, and that's the Preakness Stakes, based here in Maryland for over 150 years. Now, this announcement comes after Churchill Downs offered $85 million to buy the rights to the Preakness. The state of Maryland instead matched that offer, with Governor Westmore saying keeping the rights to the race were important to keep them in the state's hands. Now, Maryland is implementing changes of its own, moving the Preakness to Memorial Day weekend. That's 3 weeks after the Derby instead of two, and will be held on a Sunday for the first time ever. Moore's administration this week also signed a six-year deal with NBC to make sure the race is aired on NBC through the year 2032. To help sort out what all of this means for the future of the Preakness, the racing industry, the Triple Crown, and Maryland's investment in it, we're joined by Childs Walker, who covers the Preakness and Maryland's thoroughbred racing industry for our news partner, the Baltimore Banner. Childs, thanks for coming on.
1: Yeah, thanks for having me, Matt. How are you?
0: Good. Well, it's been a busy week for you, and I think a lot of people, this was completely caught off guard, some of these, this announcement of this new championship racing series, including a lot of people in Maryland's government. So let's try to wrap our heads around all of this. The Preakness is a part of the Triple Crown, Maryland's investment in it. They now own Pimlico, and they're rebuilding it. How does this all this news fit together? Does the Preakness stay in the Triple Crown? What happens to the Triple Crown? I think there's a lot of interesting parts to go in here, but sort of what was the reaction immediately to this announcement?
1: Yeah, I mean, you did a good job of summarizing the two big happenings this week, Matt. It certainly struck everyone. I mean, when Churchill Downs, which operates the Kentucky Derby and the New York Racing Association, announced this new series on Monday with a six race series, $5 million in payouts. Obviously the first thing that hit everyone in Maryland is, you know, hey, the Preakness isn't part of this. That's weird. The other two Triple Crown races are part of this. What is that saying about Maryland? And it does speak to the fact that Maryland and the Preakness have increasingly sort of become the odd man out in these big races. The Kentucky Derby is, you know, and Kentucky in general, probably the most powerful state in racing. New York, probably number two in terms of the money they put in, the prestige of the races. The Preakness had already been getting squeezed in recent years by the Triple Crown calendar. Obviously, the tradition is you run all three races in a five-week period, 2 weeks from the Derby to the Preakness, and then 3 weeks from the Preakness to the Belmont Stakes. But that is not a schedule that a lot of modern trainers are comfortable with. So we've seen more and more horses that run in the Derby, even the winners, have been skipping the Preakness in recent years. You know, the last two Kentucky Derby winners have not run in the Preakness and have gone on to win the Belmont Stakes, which has led a lot of people to say that the future of the Triple Crown is in serious doubt, and that the Preakness especially is losing prestige, that it's, you know, it's weakened event. And so to have this come out, you know, this new series that, you know, New York and Kentucky are using as a means to sort of promote their own big races and, you know, try to take racing into a new era. I mean, to see the Preakness not be a part of that, very alarming to people in Maryland, because it sort of continues an alarming trend that had already been happening with the signature race in the state. So, you know, that's prong one. And then, you know, obviously then prong two on Wednesday, you know, we have Governor Moore come back and say, well, our solution, at least to the Preakness, is, you know, we're going to move it back. We're not going to wait for New York to move theirs back. We're not going to wait for consensus. We're tired of that. We're going to create as much distance as we can between the Kentucky Derby and the Preakness, in hopes that more trainers will bring their top Derby horses to Maryland, that they'll be more comfortable with a 22-day break as opposed to a 14-day break. So they're betting that will be the case. And, you know, Governor Moore said the Triple Crown still runs through Maryland. And that is true. I mean, the Triple Crown is still the Triple Crown. I mean, it's still, you know, the historic prestigious achievement in horse racing, but we've seen more and more in recent years that trainers do not feel beholden to going for it anymore, that it's maybe not the driving force in the sport that it used to be. So the future is very much uncertain right now.
0: Now, New York Racing Association President David O'Rourke, who announced this new Thoroughbred Championship Series, says it builds on top of the Triple Crown rather than competing with it. Now, there is these arguments out there that this was also a announcement was retaliation because Maryland rejected Churchill Downs' bid to buy the Preakness' intellectual rights, and Maryland decided to keep it itself. This is what Governor Moore said about that this week.
2: I did not take it as any form of retaliation, but what I did take from it was it actually validated why we made the decision that we did to hold on to our IP and hold on to our own destiny.
0: So what do you think of this? Was it retaliation or not?
1: Yeah, I mean, it was not. I will say this. I'm not going to weigh in on that officially one or another, but I will tell you there were a lot of people I spoke to on Monday after this new series was announced who perceived vindictiveness in this move, you know, saw it as Churchill saying, okay, well, if you're not going to play ball with us, then we're just going to create a whole new racing calendar without you. And, you know, you can enjoy the leftovers. I mean, you'll be the odd man out. A lot of people did read it that way, including a lot of people in Maryland. So, you know, whether that's the 100% truth or not, I don't know that it matters. I mean, that's, you know, this is all about perception and how these races are perceived. And that is the perception out there right now that, you know, basically neither Kentucky nor New York were sort of satisfied with where Maryland stood on things. And so they said, okay, well, we're the two more powerful entities. We'll team up and leave Maryland out in the cold. And, you know, that's kind of where we are right now.
0: All right. So the race next year is going to be run when it returns to Pimlico, as it's scheduled to do with Pimlico's $400 million renovations going on right now. It will be run Memorial Day weekend. It's also going to be run on Sunday. And again, one thing we do note, and you noted in your comments here, that it's now 3 weeks after the Kentucky Derby, but it's then now only 2 weeks from the Belmont Stakes.
1: Yep.
0: So a couple different things there. One, how does that going to impact not just the television ratings, which are very important? Obviously, this television deal was announced with NBC this week. How might that impact the television ratings? How might that also impact the attendance of it here in Baltimore and in Maryland, because that is now a holiday weekend. Usually a lot of people on Memorial Day weekend thinking about the beach or many other things. So this date change, how does it affect things here locally?
1: Yeah, I think it's going to be fascinating to see how it turns out, because I think it's very much an open question. Now, in one sense, it does make a certain amount of sense to give, you know, the horsemen more time to, you know, sort of come back from the Derby. I think everyone gets that part of it. The other piece that's nice is that the Black Eyed Susan Stakes, which is the sort of the sister race to the Preakness, will now be on a Saturday and get a much nicer showcase on NBC. You know, we'll get its own bigger stage, and you know that's a nice thing for Maryland racing. I think probably people in this state have no idea how big the Kentucky Oaks, which is the sister race to the Derby, is. That run the day before the Derby. That's a huge event in Louisville, and I know there's always been a hope to have a day more like that here. So in those respects, you know, the move should help. In terms of the audience, though, I mean, it strikes me as quite the wide open question. I mean, you know, will it seem strange to people? You know, will people are so used to the calendar, you know, will you just sort of lose people to a lack of familiarity? Now, the Preakness actually did fairly well on television this year. The ratings were up, even though the Derby winner, Golden Tempo, was not in the race. So, coming off actually a decent number in that respect. On the other hand, it was at Laurel Park with a very small crowd. So, you know, in terms of what the live event, it's going to be another wild card this year, because though it is going to be back at Pimlico, it's not going to be full on Pimlico with a grandstand. It's going to be the track and probably a lot of temporary stands. So it's going to be a sort of an interesting, you know, one-off event one way or another. So now you have this date change added to it. It's just going to be a fascinating year to sort of see what we get. I mean, I don't know right now, and I don't think anybody knows. But look, things weren't going great for the Preakness overall, so you can't blame Maryland for, you know, taking a stab at you know, doing something better and sort of forcing the hands of the other states.
0: I guess, and the last question here is just for people who are maybe unfamiliar with horse racing, but you keep mentioning that, you know, the Kentucky Derby winner hasn't come to the Preakness the last 2 years because it's only a 2 week gap. This will now make it a 3 week gap between those two races. What's been the change, I guess, in horse trainers of not wanting horses to run 2 weeks to 3 weeks? What's kind of been the mindset? What's been the decisions that have really changed that? Because that seems to have one of the bigger impacts on the Preakness.
1: It has. It's changed everything. And this is a trend that we've been seeing for really more than a decade now. Sort of the newer generation of top trainers, you know, the old school guys, you know, the Bob Bafferts of the world didn't have problem, you know, coming back on 2 weeks. Bob Baffert still doesn't. But you know, kind of the generation behind him, for whatever reason, they're just more comfortable with a 4 or 5 week break between races for their extremely valuable horses. I mean, that's what you have to remember, is that these horses are tremendous assets beyond what they do on the track. They generate probably more revenue as breeding properties than they do as racehorses at this point. So there's a lot of effort to protect them as best as possible. And that has led to more caution in terms of, you know, how frequently they race. You know, often they're retired at the end of their 3-year-old season or their 4-year-old season. You know, they don't race as long into life as they used to. I mean, we just see a lot more cautious handling of these very valuable horses. And that has made it much harder for the Preakness to book marquee fields. And it's going to continue to be an issue, because even though the Preakness is now 22 days after the Derby, with the Belmont Stakes now only 13 days after the Preakness, trainers are still going to be left with the dilemma of, you know, which one do I choose? You know, the overall problem of I don't want to race my horse 3 times in 5 weeks still exists. And until we see more cooperation between Maryland and New York, that's going to be the big dilemma for the Triple Crown.
0: Childs Walker covers the Maryland horse racing industry, the Preakness, and all those things for our news partners, the Baltimore Banner. Childs, thanks for coming on here and trying to help us understand these rather jarring news.
1: Yeah, thank you so much for having me, Matt.
0: Coming up, a data center standoff in Frederick County made it all the way to the Maryland Supreme Court after voters tried to weigh in with a referendum. Then we hear from a Baltimore writer on the power of reading in an excerpt from WYPR's Pass the Mic. That's all coming up next on the WYPR News Roundup. I'm Matt Bush. Stay with us.
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0: And welcome back to WIPR's News Roundup. I'm Matt Bush, news director of the award-winning WIPR News Team. Data centers, they're going to be a big issue in this fall's elections, not just in Maryland, but all across the country. But in one Maryland county, they won't explicitly be on the ballot. But it's going to show up in other races, no doubt. To explain that riddle, we have one of our reporters, WIPR's Frederick County journalist, Nathaniel Miller. He's joining us here in studio. Nathaniel, thanks for coming in.
8: Thanks for having me.
0: Now, before we dive into the failed referendum effort in Frederick, we need to remind everyone what the issue was to begin with. The county council approved an expanded area for data centers in the county that was larger than what was recommended by the county planning commission. What were the reasons for that, and what was the reaction to it?
8: So the area itself is known as the Critical Digital Infrastructure Overlay Zone, but whenever you hear that, think data centers. Now, it was 2,600 acres, and at full build-out, a study by HR&A advisors estimates it could generate around $215 million in revenue annually. That's about one-fifth of the county's current budget. Now, before the overlay zone, data centers could actually be built on any of Frederick County's 5,000 acres of industrial land, so the zone did cut that down by nearly half. However, there were a lot of frustrations among residents. The overlay zone overlaps Quantum Frederick, which is Frederick County's current data center campus, and it's 1,600 acres. That's notably smaller. Quantum Frederick is not fully built yet, so a lot of residents asked why make a bigger zone around it. Also, the overlay zone includes more than 1,000 acres of prime farmland and land that could have been put into preservation. Elizabeth Bauer has spoken in front of the Frederick County Council for years and voiced her frustrations.
0: So Bauer is part of a group that sought to get this matter before Frederick County voters via a referendum on the November ballot. Who was this group and what were they doing?
8: So this group is known as the Frederick County Data Center Referendum Committee, and what they wanted was to put the decision of whether to keep the overlay zone or not in the hands of residents themselves. All through the public process, across months of the county asking residents what they wanted, people kept saying no, but this happened anyways, and many ended up feeling unheard. Now, what the committee chose to do was to address the referendum, the ordinance that made the overlay zone, not the bill that created the rules for how to create the overlay zone.
0: So while they succeeded in getting all their necessary signatures, that was not enough when the matter got to the Supreme Court of Maryland, who decided whether this was going to be on the ballot. What did the court rule?
8: So ultimately, the Supreme Court agreed with an earlier circuit court decision. The actual piece of paper, the petition itself, was too unclear for those signing it to make an informed decision. Now, this came down to two questions. Firstly, ordinances versus laws. What the court found was that an ordinance under the Frederick County Charter did not qualify as a law that was subject to referendum to begin with. The second question was a matter of clarity for the petition itself, and this came down to color and font size. The committee had to follow both state and county regulations, which required them to fit the full text on the back of each petition page. Now, they shrunk the font to save space, and they printed in black and white instead of the 10 original colors, which was considered the fatal flaw for this petition.
0: So you did a fantastic story that analyzes all of this. It'll be in the show notes, and it's at our website, wypr.org, that looked at the things like you just said, like font sizes and whether it was printed in color, plus whether this was something that could be subjected to a referendum. So again, what were the rules that the court outlined in its ruling that could impact any future referendums that happen in Frederick County?
8: So local referendums are subject to state regulations first and foremost, but local governments can set additional rules that are more strict. Now, at the state level, the right to referendum is set within the state's constitution. Any act or part of an act of the General Assembly is subject to referendum. There are exceptions, such as for things pertaining to the maintenance of the state government or public institutions. This ensures funding for schools and hospitals doesn't just up and disappear one day. Now, to get a successful state referendum, you need 3% of Maryland voters to sign. Each page of the petition must include the full text being referred or an approved summarization. Now, how's Frederick any different? Once again, any bill or part of a bill is subject to referendum with a few additional exceptions. Taxes, funds to maintain the government, and laws establishing council districts are exempt. Now, Frederick requires 7% of voters, or roughly 15,000 signatures, and that's due within 59 days of a bill being enacted. Now, enactment and signing of a bill can be different dates.
0: So what's the future now? Data centers are not going to explicitly be on the ballot in Frederick County in November, but they're going to show up. It's going to be a huge issue in the races that are going to be on the ballot, like county executive, county council, and the state, the county's delegation to the General Assembly. So where's data centers? Where will they fit into those local and state races that are going to be decided in Frederick?
8: So most new county executive and county council candidates ran on either an explicitly anti or critical data center platform. Many residents are not happy with the current officials and are critical of incumbent Democrat Frederick County Executive Jessica Fitzwater and how she's handled data centers so far. Residents are worried that some of her recent data center critical actions, such as an executive order that froze any future data center considerations until after a state impact study, is just an effort to try and save her reelection. Now, two Republican candidates ran in a primary for executive office against her. Former City of Frederick Mayor Jeff Holtzinger, who ultimately won, and former County Director of Procurement Diane Fouché. Both want to see data centers reined in and handled much more carefully with a focus on the environment.
0: Nathaniel Miller is WIPR's Frederick County journalist. We're here talking about data centers and how they will and won't be on the ballot in November. He's going to keep reporting on all that. Check out his reporting right now at our website, WIPR.org. Nathaniel, thanks for coming in today.
8: Thank you for having me.
0: Coming up next, we're going to pass the mic to a Baltimore writer who shares the importance of reading. And then we'll talk about BTS's upcoming concert here in Baltimore. This is WIPR's News Roundup. I'm Matt Bush. Stay with us after this break.

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4: Welcome back to WIPR's Friday News Roundup. I'm Matt Bush. Bree Reed is a Baltimore-based writer and regular contributor to the Baltimore Beat, and you can catch her at many city bookstores, literary panels, and events. But for a bookworm like her, reading did not always come naturally.
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8: Pass the Mic is the community-driven radio show that gives you the space to share your stories, issues, and concerns your way. Today, we pass the mic to writer Bree Reed, who talks about the link between reading and community empowerment.
9: I'm always going to be a reader first, no matter how far my writing takes me. My name is Bree Reed. I'm a Baltimore-born and bred reader, educator, writer, and lover of the arts. I realized how deeply reading mattered to me when I was in kindergarten. We were learning through sight words, and I was really struggling with reading the sight word read. My kindergarten teacher, in her moment of frustration, was like, "It's literally your last name." I walked home to my mom, crestfallen, and that's when we made the decision that, like, reading was going to be something that we worked on and built up together. From there, you could not keep me out of a library. My mom would have her little, I think people usually use them in New York for laundry carts, dolly trolleys, and we would go shopping, put our groceries in there, and on the way back, we would stop down to our local Eni Pratt Library branch. My mom flipped the script on bedtime reading. A lot of people talk about the books they read to their children, but my mom, in an effort to increase my literacy and my confidence in reading, I read to her every night. It started to get me more and more excited as I was going from reading those picture books to reading full chapter books to her as she's falling asleep after a hard day of working. And ever since then, reading has been a solace, a refuge, and a world changer. I've learned so much about the world around me from being an avid reader. When it comes to how I got into book and literary criticism, Lawrence Birney, who I had the pleasure to interview and talk to about his book No Sense in Wishing, we spoke about how criticism is a part of Baltimore Black family life in a lot of ways. We're not shy about being assertive in our opinions, and I think the other part of it is going to schools that were so deeply committed to empowering young people to have strong opinions and to state them plainly. I'll never forget, I attended Baltimore City College at a time when the Baltimore uprising happened.
10: Dozens of protesters gathered in front of City Hall Monday.
9: I remember being on the last bus out of Mondawmin that day.
11: The Mondawmin Mall shot to fame as the place where the Baltimore riot began.
9: But when I think about living through the uprising, I think about how much it taught me about community and liberation. That goes back to the liberation of children. And if we have plans for the future and we are not planning to include children in them, our plans are incomplete. when I talk about my deep love for Baltimore City College, it's my deep love for adults who, at a time when I think infantilizing children, particularly Black children, is the easy answer, they chose to lean into understanding that Black children are capable. I'm not even 30, and I think looking at the rich literary life I've already gotten to live, I feel so blessed, and it reminds me that there's so much left to do.
8: Pass the Mic is produced by Elizabeth Nonamaker, Mallory Pinkard-Pierre, and Amy Walters. 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
4: 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Up next, where will your high schooler be on Monday and Tuesday? They may be at the BTS show. The global sensation will be on stage at M&T Bank Stadium. Maybe not everyone is excited about it, though. Keep listening after the break to find out why. This is WIPR's News Roundup, and I'm Matt Bush. 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
4: And welcome back to WIPR's News Roundup. I'm Matt Bush. A lot going on for those looking for something to do. Baltimore Fashion Week kicks off, so look out for those events. And the Crow's Nest is hosting live jazz and poetry as part of the Black August from Harlem to Havana opening reception. There's some sad news, though, for the artistic community this week. The Greater Baltimore Cultural Alliance is closing shop. It's a funding source for regional artists. But for those looking to shake the blues and celebrate what's left of summer, the global sensation and Korean pop group BTS will be stopping in Baltimore as part of their long-awaited reunion tour.
15: I did not expect them to come to my home state, which made me really, like, shocked and also excited at the same time.
4: Abby Wagner is from California, Maryland, and runs the K-pop in DC Instagram and has been anxiously awaiting the group's return since their last world tour wrapped up in 2019. Fresh from serving South Korea's mandatory military service, the band has a brand new album, Are We Wrong, and a new hit.

0: The song is titled Normal, but BTS's massive fan base, known as the BTS Army, is anything but.
1: I got tickets for both days, and now I'm really excited to go to both days.
0: Abby's not alone. The boy band grossed over $125 million in ticket sales, the highest monthly gross ever. And there's some power in those numbers. In 2020, fans coordinated to reserve tickets to a President Trump rally in Tulsa with no plans to show up, leaving the arena half empty. When BTS donated $1 million to Black Lives Matter the same year, their fans matched the donation within a day. And ahead of the coming Baltimore shows, the BTS Army cleaned up the area around M&T Bank Stadium and donated cupcake proceeds to a local community group helping kids with academics. Beat the Streets. Get it? BTS. Read more about that from our friends, the Baltimore Banner. They did a great story on that. But for some fans, even big fans, their relationship with the pop idols has been tested.
2: I criticize what I love. I think it's important to talk about what goes wrong just as much as it is important to talk about what goes right.
0: Stitch, a culture writer and former Teen Vogue contributor, is the author of the widely read 2019 essay series, Cultural Appropriation in the Age of K-Pop.
2: Cultural appropriation is a performance. That's what it is. It's a performance of another culture's culture, or what it is seen to be. So for Black people, it's not always positive. It's the stereotypes about what it means to be a Black person.
0: Her writing was part of a conversation happening at the time 7 years ago, and now that BTS is back here in Baltimore, we wanted to see what's changed. We're now joined by journalist and culture critic Stitch. She uses the alias Stitch in response to serious online harassment and threats. Stitch, welcome to the show. Thanks for coming on.
3: Hi, thanks for having me. I'm so excited. Thank you.
0: Great. Well, as a longtime BTS fan, what do you think of their new album, Arirang, and their latest song?
3: So it's actually back on my regular rotation, my office playlist, starting like Monday. I was like, something made me go, maybe I should listen to them again. Cause like normally I've been listening to musicals, but something made me go, okay, well, let me like go back into this. And I really do like many of the songs on Arirang. Body to Body, Aliens 2.0 and Normal really stand out to me as signs that BTS have really well and truly grown up. And are, you know, just bigger than they were before.
0: So for those who may not have read your article in 2019 or the larger conversation around it, define cultural appropriation here, how you defined it in that, and how you've seen it manifest in K-pop and even with a group like BTS.
3: Sure. So for me, cultural appropriation can be defined as something that isn't a conversation or a collaboration between cultures. It's cosplay, it's costuming, it's what you think a culture does or is like and wearing that. And in K-pop broadly, it's in the adopting of a Black scent, talking the way you think Black people talk like. When you're talking about South Asian performances, it's putting a bindi on, mimicking Black hairstyles and Black dress. And we saw this back in 2013 with BTS pre-debut and early debut, specifically the No More Dream music video, where the members were dressed in ways that approximated what they believed hip hop or Black style was, including hairstyles. Like RM had like a little fade fuzzy afro going on. Then around the time that I did my essay, actually, if you look at the, I think the header image, there may be a picture of J-Hope. I don't know if that was before or after he did the chicken noodle soup collaboration with Becky G. In that performance, he had his hair in gel twists, and it sparked a really, really huge conversation among ARMY at the time about what it meant to see BTS, who we had at that time been like, oh, well, they've grown, they've leveled up, kind of show that they weren't 100% of the way there.
0: There's also a complicated history of K-pop that involves the U.S. military in Korea. I want to play a clip from an episode of From LA's show California Love that gets into that, and it centers around this nightclub in Seoul.
4: And this club was home to a ton of other future K-pop legends, people who would go on to become architects and shapers of 90s K-pop. But here's the thing about this nightclub. It wasn't meant for Koreans. It was actually a spot for Black American GIs who were stationed in Seoul. And Korean locals just wound up going there.
0: We highly recommend everybody listening to that episode as NPR's Code Switch also aired it. We'll link to it on our website and in the show notes for this show. Suffice to say, the history is complicated, and when your article came out, you took issue with a related argument that came up that Korean artists can't be expected to understand anti-blackness because they're isolated from black culture. Lots of layers here. Where do you see this conversation now?
3: Talk like this. When Kiss of Life, a girl group, a very relatively new girl group, did an act of cultural appropriation that was just outright insulting towards black people, the conversation was, oh, well, they don't know any better. And I find that to be incredibly infantilizing. It doesn't speak to the current culture. We're all incredibly connected online. And now more than ever, idols have relationships with black professionals, celebrities, and fans. Many of them read or speak English, or we read and speak Korean at increasing rates. And while I do place like the lion's share of blame on careless companies, I think it's really inappropriate to deny these idols the agency behind their own actions. Like with Kiss of Life, they chose to perform a caricature of blackness. They chose that, not the company. And I think at a point where idols are also trying to be global, it's not just companies, it's idols trying to be more in tune with everyone. I think they need to understand that, you know, you can love black culture, black American culture, collaborate with us, perform music that speaks to you without performing us literally.
0: This obviously is a new era for BTS, first tour in several years after they did their mandatory Korean military service. How much do you think they've changed since that last time?
3: I think they've changed a lot. So I've been aware of BTS since about 2016, 2017, and I would identify as an ARMY since 2019, like actively traveling to partake in fandom. And I would say that the BTS of 2026 is not the BTS of 2019, and they're not the BTS of 2013. Like, I believe I've seen a lot of growth. And while they got some side eye for their marketing for Arirang with Howard University, I believe, I think that BTS is very aware of their socio-political influence and the role that Black fans have played in their growth, in their reception, and in how they're able to create and collaborate. So one thing I really, really love about BTS as I've been listening to them is that once they're made aware of an issue, you don't see that repeated. Like once they're told, we're good, usually, you know, and it happens that that's not always the case with celebrities. And it's really good to see that there is a constant evolution of artistry, of personhood, of awareness from BTS going across these years.
0: Now, one thing just to mention, you've been thinking much about this, how their sort of rejection of labeling and tokenization, they made the decision to boycott the Grammys after the introduction of the Best Asian Pop Music Performance category. How much have you been thinking about that?
3: So I'm always thinking about this, actually, because I am very interested in the history of hip hop and R&B in the United States and global hip hop, period. And so when Bad Bunny, you know, cleared everything, everybody was talking about him, and we got like a reggaeton focused category, a lot of people from then said, well, BTS will be next. There will be some really highly technical Asian music category. And now there is. And it is a clear response, what BTS has done. It's a clear response to what the Grammys has always done. Categories of genres popularized by minorities, by people of color, are often shunted off to the side, whether it's moved out of the main show, like the main 2-hour show at primetime, or moved out of the ability to access the bigger categories. And I know that this...
0: We're unfortunately going to have to leave it there, Stitch. She's running out of time here in the show. But thank you so much for coming on and talking with us. Stitch is a culture critic and author of Cultural Appropriation in the Age of K-Pop.
3: Thank you.
0: BTS is playing M&T Bank Stadium Monday and Tuesday. We're going to be back next Friday here with the WIPR News Roundup. We do want to say one thank you, though, to Isaac Moss, our Anthony Brandon fellow, who has been working on the show this summer. This is Isaac's last show working on the News Roundup. Isaac was critical as we built the voice of the show and what it was going to be. Isaac, your contributions to the News Roundup will stay here whether you are on the show or not, because you have always brought in good conversations and topics for us to have on the show. Isaac, thank you so much. We'll talk to you next week here on the WIPR News Roundup.
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0: Saudi Arabia, Turkey and Pakistan sign a new defence pact. How are the sands of global security shifting? A mega fine for Meta. What does it mean for children's safety on social media platforms?
1: I think what we're seeing is a slow drip, drip, drip, drip, drip of cases, right? This is one case among really thousands of lawsuits that have been filed.
0: Also, a chronicle of life inside Iran's notorious Evin prison.
2: I was finding my own writing to be very difficult to read. I was-

0: defending each other if attacked. The move to boost security cooperation follows the turmoil in the region triggered by the Iran conflict, as Anbarasa Natarajan explains.
1: More than the substance, the significance is also important. This is probably one of the rare occasions where three influential Muslim-dominated countries are coming together. Until now, the US was treated as the net security provider in the Gulf. You see that dynamics changing because of the ongoing war with Iran. The Saudi installations were attacked, and many of the oil facilities in other countries were attacked. Then the US security guarantees failed to prevent these attacks. Here you have three synergies coming together, and that's why this can be equated as some sort of an Islamic NATO.
0: A US federal appeals court has ordered President Trump's administration to stop construction on a $400 million ballroom on the site of the White House's demolished East Wing. The judges ruled that the administration must seek approval from Congress. Responding, Mr. Trump described it as politically motivated. From Washington, Daniel Bush.
2: This court decision does stay above ground construction for 14 days, essentially giving the White House 2 weeks to appeal to the Supreme Court. That's where this is headed, a major and unprecedented legal battle over whether or not a sitting president has unilateral authority to remake the White House. Now, the Supreme Court has delivered President Trump wins on some important issues in his second term, but has also delivered him some significant setbacks and limited his authority on tariffs and other issues. But there's no doubt about it that in the short term, this is a setback for President Trump.
0: The spat between Italy and Spain has worsened, with Rome saying it won't bow to ultimatums or impositions from Madrid and would maintain border controls on arrivals from Spain at least for another week. Hours earlier, Madrid threatened to impose reciprocal measures on travellers from Italy unless Rome lifted the border controls by Sunday night. Italy took action after the mass influx of Moroccans into the Spanish territory of Ceuta. Thailand's Prime Minister has promised to introduce a new firearms control law after a school shooting in which a teenage boy killed seven people before taking his own life. Here's Jonathan Head.
3: For various reasons, the country is awash with guns. There's a kind of lax gun culture. People like owning guns, although you're supposed to keep track of them. A lot of unlicensed guns are passed around. There are also very porous borders, so trying to keep a track of illegal guns is difficult. The Prime Minister has talked about toughening up the laws, but this was apparently a licensed gun. And the real issue is, how did a 14-year-old get a hold of it?
0: World News from the BBC. Colombia's new right-wing president, Abelardo de la Espriella, is due to be sworn in shortly. He's come to power after a narrow runoff vote, promising to shrink the state, revive the energy sector and subdue armed groups. The inauguration is taking place in the southwestern city of Cali rather than the capital, Bogotá. The US Senate has passed a sanctions bill against Russia, long championed by the late Senator Lindsey Graham. The legislation targets major buyers of Russian oil and imposes additional sanctions on Russian leaders and oligarchs. It also includes expanded sanctions on Iran, sought by President Trump. A court in Senegal has jailed three social media influencers for insulting the president. Judges ruled a TikTok video in which the men prayed for the country's greatest traitor to suffer paralysis or death was aimed at President Bassirou Diomaye Faye. They didn't name him, but the court found the comments were directed at the head of state. Tributes have been paid to the acclaimed British music producer William Orbit, whose death has been announced at the age of 69. Orbit is best known for his work with acts including Madonna, Blur, All Saints and Pink, as Tom Dewsbury reports.
4: William Orbit's most famous for his work on Ray of Light, where Madonna reinvented herself and which received three Grammys in 1999. He also produced All Saints' number one single Pure Shores. And Blur's album 13. William Orbit's version of Adagio for Strings was a top five hit in 1999 when it was remixed by Ferry Corsten. His family say William Orbit died last month and will be greatly missed by those he touched through his music, friendship and kindness.
0: BBC News.
5: Hello and welcome to NewsHour from the BBC World Service, coming to you live from London. I'm James Kamara-Samy. from speeches.

0: As to actions, it seems that rarely a day goes by without some kind of indication that the world order is in flux. Today it was a signing in the holy city of Mecca of a joint defence pact between Saudi Arabia, Turkey and Pakistan, three of the world's most powerful Muslim nations, one of them, of course, a member of NATO, agreeing that an attack on one would be considered an attack on all. Now, it's not entirely clear what this might mean in practice, but all three countries insist that the agreement is defensive in nature. It comes, of course, as the US-Israeli war against Iran has injected extra volatility into the region, with Iranian or Iranian-backed attacks on Saudi Arabia and other US Gulf allies raising questions about Washington's reliability as a guarantor of their defence. Let's start, though, with getting a sense of what this agreement means for Turkey. Joining us now, İlknur Çevik, former senior advisor to Turkey's president, Recep Tayyip Erdogan. Welcome to the programme, sir.
1: Hello. Hi.
0: And what's your understanding of what is driving this agreement?
1: Well, what's driving that agreement is the volatility of the region. Turkey has been saying that regional countries should provide their own solution to regional problems. And the war with Iran, between U.S., Israel and Iran, has really turned the area, our region, into a very volatile area. And we feel that Turkey, Saudi Arabia and Pakistan should join forces to create a kind of defense posture. We're not calling it a defense pact, but we're calling it a defense posture to bring stability to the area because of this Iran-Iraq war.
0: What does that mean, though, in practical terms? I think that's what people are wondering.
1: Well, in practical terms, it boils down to three countries coming together. Let me put it this way. Three Sunni countries, let's underline that, three Sunni countries in the region coming together and countering Iran. I mean, this agreement would not have been signed without the blessing of the United States, maybe the encouragement of the United States.
0: Oh, that's interesting. Does this in any way contradict any NATO commitment that Turkey has?
1: No, on the contrary, it's like complementary to NATO. NATO, in its latest summit, which was in Ankara in Turkey, showed that an attack on one is an attack on everyone else, but plus that it will concentrate on the Russian threat, and the transatlantic alliance will be stronger with a unified NATO structure against Russia. But nobody talked about the Middle East while everything was going on between the United States and Iran and the volatility. So I think the United States wanted another kind of NATO in this region to counter Iran.
0: So do you know that the United States has encouraged this, or are you supposing that?
1: I'm supposing it, but let me put it this way. I half know.
0: Okay. Very, very diplomatic, I think that is. Tell us, though, where this leaves Turkey, because clearly Turkey now has a lot of obligations. It is in for all of NATO. It's in for all of this new defence posture, as I think you've called it. In terms of what this is going to mean for Turkey's obligations, how do you view it?
1: Well, there's no problem there because Turkey has a lot of obligations in the Middle East as well. Turkey is in Somalia, for instance, with its military force. Turkey is in Qatar with its military force. And Turkey does not want the Shia element to overcome the Sunni element in the Middle East.
0: You say, and all the leaders have insisted, this is defensive, but clearly it comes, again, as you say, in the context of a war. I mean, might this end up being something that is offensive against Iran?
1: No, Turkey has never wanted to pick a fight against Iran. Not that it dreads Iran, no. Turkey does not dread anyone in this region, as you well know from past experience, but Turkey feels that the fighting with Iran will not yield anything for anyone in this region, but that Saudi Arabia should be protected against outside interference. And, you know, interestingly, please don't forget that Turkey and Pakistan were once allies with Iran, with the United States and the UK in a pact called CENTO. CENTO fell apart after the demise of the Shah regime. But it's that kind of thing that brings Pakistan and Turkey together. It's a kind of defense pact of some kind.
0: İlknur Çevik, a former senior advisor to Turkish president, thanks very much. Well, let's get an American point of view on all of this. We're joined now by a very experienced diplomat, amongst other posts he held, former US ambassador to Turkey, David Satterfield. Welcome back to NewsHour, sir.
2: Happy to be with you.
0: We heard there from former advisor to Turkish president that he believes that there's been a bit of a tacit nod from America towards this. What's your sense?
2: I can't comment, just like he, on whether that in fact is the case, but I see no reason why President Trump or the administration would oppose this. It makes a great deal of sense in terms of symbolism, projecting capacity and resistance against Iranian and associated threat. And it also has a bit of a substantive element to it, particularly with respect to the Red Sea, where Turkey and Saudi Arabia are both involved and concerned about the Houthis and attempts to close the Bab al-Mandeb.
0: And again, we heard there from the Turkish gentleman that it does not in any way cut across Turkey's commitments to NATO. Should this in any way concern NATO?
2: No, he is quite correct. This in no way transgresses NATO in terms of the pact, the alliance. It is complementary or simply additive to, or if you want, separate from.
0: Does it, though, point to a degree of concern about just how much support America can give to its allies in the region?
2: I think there is an element of that, but I would not put it first. I think what this reflects is urgency on the sense of Saudi Arabia with respect to the Houthi challenge. The Houthis have, as you all know, recently activated their own direct kinetic threats against Saudi shipping as recently as the last 48 hours. Saudi Arabia is extremely concerned about this because with Hormuz closed, their only exit points for hydrocarbons are the Red Sea, the Suez Canal, or the Bab al-Mandeb. Turkey is present in Somalia. Turkey has concerns over this. And I think that's what's generated this sudden and somewhat unexpected announcement. It is more related to a combination of newly emergent threats as well as the existing Iran threat. But I have a question mark in all of this, which is, what is the reaction in Abu Dhabi? How does the UAE view all of this? That is an extremely interesting question and not one with a certain response.
0: Yes, interesting. And I suppose another question is, what in practical terms might Pakistan and Turkey do if Saudi Arabia is attacked again by Iran?
2: To be honest, there is very little that Pakistan can do. There has for decades been a very close Saudi-Pakistani military cooperation, including Pakistani deployments on the peninsula at times in the past. That's not new. The question is, what could Turkey do? And there the question again focuses on Turkey's presence in Somalia and their own concerns about who controls the Bab al-Mandeb.
0: And in diplomatic terms, and Pakistan has clearly been very involved in trying to mediate between the United States and Iran.
2: Indeed.
0: Might this have an impact on that role?
2: Oh, I think it is certainly in the interests of the Pakistani leadership to once again be reinforced in the sense of their global posture, their global and their regional importance. But aside from that symbolic boost, I don't think it adds to the weight of Pakistan in terms of the actual negotiations, such as they are.
0: Well, I wondered if the opposite, it might sort of detract from the Iranians looking at them as a broker.
2: Well, right now, the critical brokers are Iran and Oman. Qatar and Pakistan and Egypt. have all fallen to the side as the focus has become entirely upon arrangements between Oman and Iran for the Strait of Hormuz.
0: David Satterfield, former US ambassador to Turkey, thank you very much indeed. Now, Thailand's prime minister has promised to introduce new firearm controls after a mass shooting at a school in which a teenage boy killed seven people before taking his own life. Investigations are continuing into the motive behind the attack near Bangkok. Our Southeast Asia correspondent Jonathan Head has been to the school and sent this report.
3: What had started as an ordinary school day turned into a terrifying ordeal for these students, filming themselves as they hid under their desks, listening to the gunshots. The gunmen moved from classroom to classroom and up different floors of the large multi-story school, making it difficult for the students and teachers to know where he was going and where they could run.
4: He first opened fire underneath building 5, then went up the building shooting students as he went. After that, he went up to building 4 and shot at every room. I don't know why.
3: Police officers were on the scene quickly and helped with the evacuation. By the time they found the gunman, 45 minutes after he'd started shooting, he'd turned the gun on himself. He turned out to be a 14-year-old pupil at that school. He had fired 26 shots and still had 30 rounds left when he took his own life. Dozens of ambulances ferried the injured from the school, and once the shooting stopped, families arrived seeking information about missing children, many of them visibly distressed. The police say the young perpetrator was surprisingly confident in handling the weapon, which they say had belonged to his grandfather, with whom he lived. He, along with the boy's grandmother, was shot dead earlier in the morning. The boy also appears to have been targeting his teachers. 5 of them made up the total who were killed at the school. Prime Minister Anutin Chalwirakun, who visited the scene later in the day, is now talking about tightening gun laws. The one used today was licensed, say the police, one of an estimated 6 million legally owned guns in Thailand. There are more deaths per capita from gunshots here than in the United States. Yet until now, little has been done to curb gun crime.
0: And that was our Southeast Asia correspondent, Jonathan Head, reporting from Thailand. 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
0: You're listening to the BBC World Service. This is NewsHour, coming to you live from London with James Kumarasamy. President Trump talks fondly and often about his prized pet project of building a $400 million ballroom on the site where the east wing of the White House used to stand. But that plan has come up against another hurdle. A federal appeals court has upheld a previous ruling that construction has to be put on hold because Congress has not approved the renovation. Let's speak to our correspondent in Washington, Daniel Bush. Daniel, tell us a bit more about this latest ruling then.
9: Well, this was a major rebuke to President Trump from the D.C. Circuit Court of Appeals, which sided with lower federal court rulings, finding that the president does not have the authority on his own without approval from Congress to unilaterally, as the court put it, dismantle part of the White House and replace it. The court pointed out that this has not been done in the past, that there's no precedent here. The ruling itself states, we are aware of no instance in American history in which a president unilaterally and using privately collected funds demolish substantial portions of the White House that Congress authorized to be built. So here the court is saying to President Trump, you cannot simply move forward with this project. And we did in the last couple of hours get a reaction from the White House, President Trump putting out a quite lengthy message on social media in which he blasted this court ruling. He said that it was horrendous, politically motivated, and unlawful. And he made the argument that this ballroom project is needed on national security grounds. He said that the area underneath where the ballroom itself would be constructed, that part of the project has already started and is underway, includes a state-of-the-art hospital, medical facilities, bomb shelters, top-secret military facilities, and more, and that all of that work was needed. And he said that the administration would immediately appeal this decision to the Supreme Court and urge the high court to side with him. So setting up right away, if the court takes up this case, a pretty significant legal battle and a clash over whether or not a president has the authority to go ahead with something like this.
0: In the meantime, what is happening at the site itself?
9: Well, the site itself has been something of a mystery, only because there are tall walls around this big construction site. Reporters are not allowed in all that often. But the White House did release aerial photographs of the site recently in the last couple of days. And what you can see there is a huge hole in the ground. This is that underground portion of the project itself, which courts, including this one today, said that work can continue. And in fact, it is ongoing. So there's a rising underground structure, concrete and rebar right now, where all those top secret facilities that the president referenced will take place, or will go in, excuse me. On top of that work, that's where the ballroom itself will sit. Whether or not that ever gets built remains to be seen. So right now it's a massive construction project sitting right next to the White House and where the East Wing was before Trump tore it down.
0: So does this definitely go to the Supreme Court?
9: That's the big question here. That's up to the Supreme Court. The Supreme Court could choose simply not to hear this appeal, right? Or they could choose to take up the case and then issue their decision. So a lot is going to be riding on what the Supreme Court does. And this puts the Supreme Court in a very difficult position because, as you said, this is a big pet project for the president. This is something he has focused a lot of attention on. And President Trump immediately today politicized the issue by putting it, you know, at the foot of the Supreme Court, saying he wants them to take it up. He wants them to rule in his favor. And of course, we've seen since he returned to office, there have been many instances where the court, which has a 6-3 majority, has sided with Trump. But in some other cases, including birthright citizenship, tariffs, the court has dealt him big blows. So if they decide to take it up, it'll be a difficult case for sure.
0: Very interesting, Daniel. Thanks very much for that update. Daniel Bush there in Washington. There is a general election in Zambia next week, with the cost of living, unemployment and healthcare at the top of voters' concerns. So far, so familiar, but there is something else that always vies for attention in Zambian politics, and that is campaign songs. Local artists take centre stage, producing catchy political tracks that are paid for by political parties. The BBC's Dingindaba Jonah Buyoya reports.
10: When elections are around the corner in Zambia, there's one thing that's guaranteed to get the whole country moving. And we're not just talking about the ballot boxes. We're talking music. In this country, campaign season doesn't just come with speeches and manifestos. It comes with bangers as well. Proper dance floor anthems that turn political rallies into the biggest parties in town. In fact, people actually look forward to these political songs, like these young men from Lusaka in Zambia.
11: They do make us feel nice, poor.
10: Why does this work so well here? Well, Zambia is a youthful music-loving country. A catchy tune spreads like wildfire. It makes complex messages simple, fun and memorable.
12: Most of the messages in the songs do speak to me, so that's why I listen to them.
10: The other truth is, music pulls huge crowds and gets people talking and dancing. Here is Brian Wembia, president of the Zambia Association of Musicians.
13: So when you have a conversation with an ordinary Zambian artist today about why they have made the decision to rally behind political parties, most of them are saying it's a business opportunity that only comes once in 5 years.
3: Of course, even beyond just Zambia, music has long been a vital force in African politics as a tool for resistance, mobilization, unity, education, and critique. As African nations fought for freedom from colonial rule, music became a unifying force and expression of national pride. But in Zambia, it has been a part of election campaigns from as far back as the 80s. In the past decade, however, it has become stronger and much more commercial. It's so much of a big deal in Zambia that in the 2026 election, even Tanzanian artist Harmonize joined in the fanfare, producing a song for a presidential candidate there. Some people, however, are not very impressed by this. They believe that artists have a huge influence which must be handled responsibly and not sold to the highest bidder.
14: So of which them, they are benefiting from the money, but people now be deciding because their favorite artist is singing for a particular part, so they'll follow in that line instead of them reasoning according to their own understanding.
3: Dreams is one of the many artists doing political songs, and he's getting both backlash and praise.
15: It's not like I'm advancing an idea that seeks to exterminate the very existence of our own people. It's a business choice, and we cannot demonize the fact that an artist has been contracted by, you know, a named political party for a service.
3: As the debates rage on, one thing's for sure. In Zambia, music energizes rallies and reflects shifting politics.
0: And that report was from the BBC's Dingindaba, Jonah Buyoya from Zambia. Fascinating stuff there about the role that music plays on the political trail. And just a reminder, if you miss any live editions of this programme, you can always catch up with our podcast. We update it twice a day, 7 days a week. 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
8: 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Good afternoon. I'm Sean Murphy in for Erica Kane. WIPR is a media partner for the Friends of Patterson Park concert series, presenting the Haitian Caribbean Festival concert this Sunday, August 9th, from 6 to 8 p.m. at the Patterson Park Observatory, part of the annual Haitian Caribbean Festival. 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
0: Coming up on NewsHour in the next 30 minutes, Meta faces its biggest fine yet because of the impact its products allegedly have on the health of young people. We hear about life inside Iran's Evin prison, the memoirs of an Iranian-American who was jailed there, plus half a century of rebellion with Britain's punks, and we remember the British music producer William Orbit, credited with reviving Madonna's career. All of that after the news.
17: BBC News with Sue Montgomery. Turkey, Saudi Arabia and Pakistan have signed a joint defence agreement which commits all three countries to defending each other if attacked. The move to boost security cooperation follows the turmoil in the region triggered by the US war against Iran. An American federal appeals court has ordered the Trump administration to stop construction of a ballroom on the site of the demolished east wing of the White House. The judges ruled that the administration must seek approval from Congress. President Trump said they'd appeal to the Supreme Court. Colombia's new right-wing president, Abelardo de la Espriella, is due to be sworn in shortly. He's come to power after a narrow runoff vote, promising to shrink the state, revive the energy sector, and subdue illegal armed groups. Italy has rejected an ultimatum from Spain to scrap the border checks it introduced after a mass influx of Moroccans into Ceuta. It says it'll only reconsider its decision once it's certain there is no new migration wave heading towards Europe. The US Senate has passed a sanctions bill against Russia, long championed by the late Senator Lindsey Graham. The legislation targets major buyers of Russian oil and imposes additional sanctions on Russian leaders and oligarchs. Thailand's Prime Minister has promised to introduce a new firearms control law after a school shooting in which a teenage boy killed seven people before taking his own life. A court in Senegal has jailed three social media influencers for insulting the president. Judges ruled a TikTok video in which the men prayed for what they called the country's greatest traitor to suffer paralysis or death was aimed at President Bassirou Diomaye Faye. And that's the summary from BBC News.
0: Welcome back to NewsHour. Step out onto the streets of central London this hot summer and you'll find crowds of people doing what's being called vertical drinking. In plain English, standing up with a drink in their hand. But Westminster Council, which covers the city's West End, says it wants to reduce the practice in order to discourage excessive drunkenness. NewsHour's Sean Lay popped out to a pub in London's Soho district where he met Kat Gray, senior local democracy reporter for the My London website, who is following the story.
18: Yeah, so there's a lot of talk online about a ban on vertical drinking, which...
19: I'm going to stop you immediately. Tell me, what do you mean by vertical drinking?
18: So vertical drinking is pretty much what it says on the tin. It is standing up and having a drink. It's not like a separate licensable activity, but a high-volume vertical drinking establishment is essentially like a pub or a bar where most of the customers are stood up rather than sat down.
19: Right. So we think on a lovely summer's day like this, people standing outside, but they could equally be standing inside. And clustered around the bar trying to get served or just drinking and talking to their mates.
18: Yeah, exactly.
19: So what is it Westminster Council is kind of worried about, unhappy about? What is it wants to change, do you think?
18: So from my understanding, they are encouraging businesses to take a more seated approach. That doesn't mean everybody needs to sit down and, you know, all the pubs that already exist in Soho are going to be made to have their customers sit down. It means that when they're hearing new applications or variations, if, say, a new venue wants to open, they might look more favourably on one where there's more seats than there is, you know, mostly standing.
19: Right, and that would probably be quite a lot of relief to the drinkers around here on such a lovely summer's day. Catherine, thank you very much.
18: Thanks.
19: So that's Catherine Gray explaining to me what Westminster Council is doing. Now, it just so happens, if I go round the corner at the John Snow, there are actually seats outside. So before I go and find some drinkers standing up, let's talk to some drinkers sitting down.
20: Well, we came here thinking we were going to have to stand, but a table became available just as we got here. But in this weather, yeah, we definitely prefer to be standing.
21: I'm quite happy to sit down. I've been walking all day, so...
19: We're in the heart of what Westminster Council calls the cumulative impact zone, which is jargon for basically saying, and this has been its policy for a long time, that no new licences should add to the cumulative impact on the local community. And one way of showing, if you're applying for a licence, that you won't do that, is to have more seating. Hello.
22: Hello.
19: I'm sorry to interrupt you from BBC. Hello. I don't want to ruin your... he's already well into his first pint. Standing up or sitting down?
23: Standing up, 100%, yeah.
19: You think the beer goes down
23: the
19: better?
23: The beer goes down a bit better. Also, your bum hurts for a while when you just keep sitting. But it's true.
22: Well,
23: and, like, you know,
22: right
23: after you, like, drink enough and then you stand up and it just hits you, so you might as well feel it the whole time.
19: Crowding around the bar, all that problem of getting seen by the barman or barwoman so you can order a drink. Be easier if you're sitting down, wouldn't it?
22: No, it's part of the great British culture. That's what they say, fighting at the bar.
24: But also, can you imagine if, like, a big football game's on and everyone's just sat at a table? That is absolutely ridiculous.
19: You know, crazy. I think you need a drink.
22: Yeah, I do, yeah, you're right.
0: NewsHour's Sean Lay finding out all about the joys of vertical drinking there in central London. You're listening to the BBC World Service. This is NewsHour, coming to you live from London with James Kumarasamy. There are different ways to view the $567 million fine that was handed down to Meta by a judge in the US state of New Mexico over its failure to warn the public about the dangers its platforms pose to children. In isolated financial terms, it is big, especially when added to the $375 million the tech giant had already been ordered to pay in the case. Although perhaps not so big in the context of a company that had a $60 billion profit last year. And then there are the implications of the judge's ruling, in which he called the company a public nuisance comparable to air pollution and ordered the latest fine to be put to the use of helping people who suffer because of the harm done by social media platform. Well, Meta has disputed both rulings, as well as an earlier one in Los Angeles, which found that the company could be held liable for building addictive platforms and says it intends to appeal. Well, big numbers, wide implications, but then there are the individual cases and what the ruling means to people who feel that they have suffered because of the way that social media platforms work. People like Juliana Arnold, whose teenage daughter Coco died in 2022 after a person she met on Instagram sold her pills laced with fentanyl. She, Juliana, blames the app owned by Meta for her daughter's death and says it's about time that platforms were held accountable.
1: The court didn't just say Meta failed kids, you know, it put a number on it, and $567 million has meaning. And the fact that the judge found Meta knowingly built the products, you know, that harmed our children, and then just treated the harm as a cost of doing business like it didn't care, really felt a little bit of justice being done and showing that we're moving in the right direction of holding these companies accountable for the harm that they're doing.
0: In a statement, Meta, which owns Facebook, WhatsApp and Threads, as well as Instagram, said, "We work hard to keep people safe on our platforms and have been transparent about the challenges of identifying and removing bad actors and harmful content. We remain confident in our record of protecting teens online and will continue to defend ourselves against claims that misrepresent the facts." Well, this judgment may have been handed down in New Mexico, but it is certainly being watched across the world. Here in the UK, Jess Phillips, who's a Member of Parliament for the ruling Labour Party and was until recently the Minister for Safeguarding Women and Children, said that this will help other countries harden their own policies regarding social media.
2: Often the argument I got back when we were dealing with trying to regulate child safety, especially child sexual abuse online, was that the US government and our diplomatic relations with them would be strained by it. And so the more action that is taken in the US courts to create a sort of polluter pays environment sort of changes that diplomatic relationship and enables us. So I saw cases previously where big cases against Meta or the platforms around cases of child suicide and child endangerment then genuinely led to things like Apple in the UK starting to age verify on our site. So those two things working in tandem across the world are starting to really chip away at the expectations on those companies of both governments and the courts.
0: British Member of Parliament, former Minister Jess Phillips there. Well, Naomi Nix is a technology reporter who focuses on Meta. Beyond the fine, I asked her, what is it that the company is being forced to stop doing?
4: The judge really did lay out some requirements for Meta in terms of protecting youth safety. So when it comes to issues around, you know, how much time teenagers are spending on the platform, the court went out and required Meta to limit, you know, that time to say, you know, 90 hours a month, for instance. It also forced the company to eliminate push notifications to users under the age of 18 during certain times of day when they might be sleeping or perhaps should be sleeping. And it also required the company to make some investments around checking on users' ages and preventing potentially predatory adults from reaching out to young people and targeting them for exploitation.
0: Perhaps we can talk a bit more about the problem that this is trying to address then. But you've spoken to teenagers, haven't you, about the kind of addiction that they have experienced. Just tell us a bit more what you have found. How, What exactly are they experiencing?
4: I mean, I've spoken to teenagers, and I've also spoken with a lot of researchers who study, you know, what teenagers have said and their behavior. There has been a deluge of complaints that social media, with a focus on Meta, has essentially exacerbated the youth mental health crisis that we've been seeing all around the world. That the company, you know, essentially intentionally made the platform through various features addictive, and that led to increased rates of depression, anxiety, suicide ideation, and that the company has to make changes in order to sort of address those issues. I think that's one layer of the mental health issues that have been at play. There's another layer that the New Mexico case and other cases have brought up, which is just purely predatory behavior that young people using social media sites like Instagram have fallen victim to things like sextortion schemes when an adult user encourages a young person to send illicit photos of themselves and then holds them ransom until they give them money under threat that they might share that footage. There have been allegations and cases that have shown that Instagram has been a place where pedophiles have been able to groom and form relationships with young people on sites like Instagram, and how they've been fallen victim to that. And so that's like another layer. We saw the court kind of address both those issues and forcing the company to take steps to protect teens.
0: You've said that these requirements are the significant part of this ruling, but there is the financial aspect as well, of course. Is that going to make a difference to the way Meta goes about enacting its policies?
4: Meta will absolutely be able to afford the fee. That total dollar figure isn't going to bankrupt Meta, but I think what we're seeing is a slow drip, drip, drip, drip, drip of cases, right? This is one case among really thousands of lawsuits that have been filed from families who say social media has hurt their kids, to school districts, to dozens of other state attorneys generals in the United States. And, you know, those fees and damages will start to add up. It's something the company has warned its investors about that could be, you know, a drag on its bottom line, and something that the company will have to take seriously.
0: The ruling also talked about how the money should be used, which is to help teenagers who are addicted, to go into funds to help treatment services.
4: The fact that they now have to pay to an abatement fund to address the damages caused by social media is not just a financial drain on the company, but it's also an erosion of a legal protection they've enjoyed for so many years, and will have to force not only Meta, but, you know, companies around the country to take stock of how their services are impacting young people in this sort of youth mental health crisis that, you know, the country has been facing.
0: And that was the technology reporter, Naomi Nix. It is now 50 years since the long, hot British summer of 1976 saw the birth of a musical movement called punk. In that half a century, the original punk rockers may have aged, but some of them have remained true to the spit and pogo spirit of their youth. And that spirit has been kept alive in the seaside resort of Blackpool in northwestern England, which is home to the Rebellion Festival. The BBC's David Sillitoe went in search of the old punk rebels.
5: Blackpool is today awash in a sea of spiky hair and punk t-shirts, looking slightly tight around some middle-aged midriffs.
6: How long have you had the Mohawk?
7: 40 years, near enough.
6: You remain committed to punk?
7: Oh, yes. It's in the blood now.
6: Where are we? What is this?
9: So this is Rebellion, a gathering of punks and like-minded souls from all over the world.
5: And this is Jenny Russell, who helped found this now thriving punk extravaganza.
9: There were probably more punk bands now in the world than there ever was in the 70s and early 80s.
6: Everyone said punk was dead.
9: Not a chance. We sold out in February, which is completely unprecedented.
10: All 8,000 tickets?
9: All 8,000 tickets had gone by February.
10: You are the punk Glastonbury, aren't you?
9: Yeah.
3: Bands that thought it was all over 40 years ago have had an Indian summer as a legion of fans have returned to their roots, with many finally embracing that mohawk hairdo in their 60s.
11: Two pastelago and a packet of crisps, please.
10: Is this your everyday hairdo as well?
12: Yes. I work for the police in Wales and this is how I go to work every day.
10: How's your pogoing these days?
13: At the minute it's not very good because I've got an infected toe.
10: How long have you been rocking the mohawk?
14: Today only. Literally. Today. I'll be 64 in October.
25: His mum wouldn't allow him to dye
26: his
25: hair.
26: My mum gave me a guilt trip at the age of 17, saying, if you dye your hair, I'll be very upset. And I went, OK, mum. And that was it.
10: And when did you dye your hair? What age?
26: 54.
3: And alongside them, a new punk generation. These are the Dollheads from Las Vegas. And they're already punk veterans.
27: Oh, that was unreal, seeing people actually singing our songs, like they know who we are. It's just crazy to me.
10: Can I ask what age you were when you started in the band?
28: Six.
3: And then there's someone who was considered too old for punk 50 years ago. Charlie Harper of the UK Subs. He embraced it in the summer of 1976, and he's still playing.
10: I mean, I'd like to ask your age.
29: 82.
10: People were saying in the late 70s that punk had died.
29: Luckily, all those people who are saying punk's dead are dead.
10: Fifty years after that summer of 76, what is the spirit of punk now?
29: We can say things about governments and stuff, what pop bands will never do. We got freedom. Punk is like a wild animal, it can't be tamed.
3: And retirement? Charlie says the Subs may probably call it a day soon, but he's already got plans for his next band. Sing it loud. Charlie Harper and punk rock, growing old disgracefully.
0: Still sounds good, doesn't it? Warhead, the UK Subs, Charlie Harper. David Sillitoe was reporting there from Blackpool from the Rebellion Festival. Still a rebel after all these years. You're listening to the BBC World Service and this is NewsHour, coming to you live from London with James Kamarasamy.

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4: 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This is NewsHour, coming to you live from London with James Kamara-Sami. While the world, and as we've been hearing, especially Saudi Arabia, Turkey and Pakistan, are focusing on how Iran is projecting its power across the region, despite the US-led war, the Iranian authorities have been fiercely exerting control within the country's borders. The UN Human Rights Chief, Volker Turk, said just this week he was alarmed at the rise in the number of executions. Well, Morad Tabaz is one prisoner who got out. He's a dual national, American and Iranian, a conservationist who spent 5 years in Iran's notorious Evin prison after he was convicted of espionage. He was released in 2023 in a prisoner swap that was accompanied by the unfreezing of billions of dollars of Iranian funds. 3 years later, what he calls his memoir of survival is being published, and he told NewsHour's Tim Franks why it's taken that long for the book to appear.
5: I actually started writing about 6 months after I had been released. As you can imagine, it was a difficult endeavor. At that time, it was still somewhat emotional, and I think one's natural defenses is you try not to remember all of the traumatic events that occurred. And 6 months before I did the final version, I just stopped writing altogether. I was finding my own writing to be very difficult to read.
6: Not so much.
5: I was going down too many rabbit holes, and they were traumatic rabbit holes. It wasn't an easy read, and that's not what I wanted to write. I did not want to write just a tale of all the trauma that occurred during this almost 6 years of my imprisonment. I had set out to write something about how I was able to keep my sanity.
6: I suppose I need to take you back to the point when you were arrested, which was what?
5: I was banned from leaving the country in November of 2017, and I was arrested January 10th in 2018.
6: For what crime?
5: The initial arrest warrant was for divulging Iran's water reserve secrets to Western powers. Those accusations didn't last very long because I think they realized it was so ridiculous that they better change it. So they changed the narrative then to spying on Iran's military installations under the guise of field conservation.
6: And you are a conservationist?
5: Correct. At that time, our foundation in Iran had been operating together with the Department of Environment for 10 years.
6: Iran's department?
5: Yes, Iran's Department of Environment. Every project that we were involved in, they were always a partner, they were always present.
6: And yet, at the same time, and this is not to ascribe any guilt to you in terms of the ordeal that you went through, but you must have been aware that as a dual national, there was risk.
5: Correct. I think just traveling to Iran for a dual national has risks. We tried to really deal with the risks in a particular manner where we kept this foundation extremely transparent. We would have an annual report meeting with government officials. We'd invite them, maybe 100, 120 people would attend. Some of our projects were also in partnership with the United Nations Development Program. All the permits that our foundation would obtain for the work we did were ultimately permits that were overseen by the Ministry of Intelligence. So it wasn't as if nobody knew exactly where we were going and what we were doing.
6: You managed to survive then the ordeal that was Evin prison. You got out in 2023 through this prisoner swap and the unfreezing of some Iranian funds. It was quite a complicated deal.
5: Yes.
6: And now you're back based in the United States.
5: Correct.
6: Tell me if it's possible to sum it up, what your thoughts have been since February the 28th this year, since the start of the US-Israeli war on Iran.
5: Obviously, I mean, one has mixed emotions. I think the amount of hatred and anger residing in Iran today, with all the people, with all the killings and the ongoing hangings and executions, they really don't have anywhere to go. So if you think of it as a wounded, cornered animal that can fight back viciously, and that's the situation you're in, and they will go to any extreme to try to survive. And for them, it's really survival. They're not going to win a popularity contest in Iran by any stretch of the imagination.
4: Ex-prisoner in Iran, Murad Tabaz, speaking to NewsHour's Tim Franks. The acclaimed British music producer William Orbit has died at the age of 89. 69, I should say. Orbit, whose real name is William Wainwright, worked with the U2, All Saints and Blur, but he's best known for helping to reinvigorate Madonna's career in 1998 with the album Ray of Light. The music journalist Kate Hutchinson has been reflecting on William Orbit's life and music, beginning with a title track from that Madonna album.
7: It was such a huge stylistic turning point in her career. It went absolutely stratospheric, this album. It sold 16 million copies and it catapulted William Orbit into the sort of Premier League, if you like, of pop producers. Very sort of blissed out pop sound, big beats, and these ethereal vocals. They were built from sort of quite simple elements that built and built and built and swelled with momentum into these really epic moments. From there, he went on to completely help to redefine Blur's sound. And then in the year 2000, All Saints, and what I think is one of the greatest British pop songs, period, in Pure Shores. And he told me that it was only much later when he was in his local shop doing his food shopping and Pure Shores would come on over the stereo that he thought, oh, actually, that's, yeah, I did a good job with that. So he was very self-effacing and very self-deprecating about his work, but he was enormously influential. Madonna called him a genius madman, I believe. He was a real kind of, you know, the scientist in the laboratory with all his synthesizers.
4: Kate Hutchinson on music producer William Orbit, who's died. And we're going to end this edition of NewsHour with a bit of what you're hearing now. William Orbit on guitar, actually. Member of an all-star band playing the Queen song Radio Gaga for the BBC World Service's 80th anniversary celebration in 2012. Thanks very much for listening.

0: Hello, I'm Ryan Kennedy. I'm a WYPR member, and I live in Baltimore. WYPR is a mirror of Baltimore. It reflects the diversity, the quirkiness, the fun, the joie de vivre that is Baltimore. 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
1: President Trump tries a new tack to limit birthright citizenship.
2: He has signed two new executive orders just weeks after the Supreme Court shut down his original plan.
1: For Friday, August 7th, this is All Things Considered from NPR News. I'm Mary Louise Kelly.
2: And I'm Ilse Chang. Ahead this hour, with no end in sight for the Iran war, what are the consequences of a dwindling U.S. weapons stockpile?
3: The United States should probably look inward for a while, and the rest of the world should stop relying on the United States, and America should learn to take care of its own problems.
1: Also, Jerry Garcia died more than 30 years ago.
2: That fact does not stop deadheads from gathering to celebrate and sing along with the Grateful Dead.
4: I don't care if it's a bunch of teenagers playing the music. I don't care who's playing it. As long as the music's playing, I'll seek it out with whoever will come with me.
1: Now news.
5: Live from NPR News, I'm Lakshmi Singh. Acting Attorney General Todd Blanche is a crucial step closer to being confirmed now that he's apparently convinced Republican

0: Republican Senator Lisa Murkowski raised concerns about the politicization of the Justice Department, citing Blanche's oversight of the controversial release of the Epstein files and the creation of a $1.8 billion compensation fund that critics have described as a slush fund for Trump's allies. She said she would vote no on Blanche's nomination. President Trump says he will immediately appeal a lower court's decision to pause the construction of his ballroom. Now the Supreme Court will weigh in. Here's NPR's Deepa Shivaram.
1: Trump argues the ballroom is needed for national security. Construction has been ongoing for months already, but a federal appeals court has now ruled that the White House must pause construction until the project gets approval from Congress. Trump calls the decision unjust and says the Supreme Court should overturn the ruling entirely. Trump has repeatedly said taxpayers won't foot the bill for the ballroom, but reporting from the Washington Post says the project is being funded by more than $300 million in taxpayer money. Polling indicates the ballroom and several of Trump's other construction projects in Washington are deeply unpopular among voters. Deepa Shivaram, NPR News, The White House.
0: Water rationing has begun in Puerto Rico. Hundreds of thousands of people in the U.S. territory are subject to 48 hours with, then 48 hours without water as the island grapples with a severe drought, a water shortage, and an overall aging infrastructure that's unable to keep up. We have the latest from NPR's Adrian Florido.
2: The island's public water utility has, for the better part of a year, not been able to deliver water to a lot of people's homes. So although the formal rationing is starting today, a lot of people have been coping for months without water for days at a time. In terms of how they're coping, well, they're cooking less, bathing less, letting their plants wilt, storing water in buckets and bins when they do get water, filling them up and storing the water. They're buying a lot of bottled water.
0: NPR's Adrian Florido reporting from San Juan. U.S. stocks have ended the day higher with the Dow closing up 151 points. 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
4: Good afternoon. It is 4:04. I'm Sean Murphy in for Erica Kane here on WIPR, Baltimore's NPR news station at 88.1. Maryland GOP lawmakers are suing the governor and other top Democratic officials over a constitutional amendment that passed in the General Assembly this week. The amendment would exempt congressional maps from abiding by rules outlined in the state constitution, but it still needs the approval of Maryland voters. Republicans argue the passing of the amendment violated various procedural laws, and Senate GOP leader Stephen Hershey hopes the lawsuit blocks the question from reaching voters in November. Here he is from the Senate floor on Tuesday, immediately after the amendment was passed.
5: This was done at the last minute. They have to have this ballot language on August 5th, which is tomorrow. And if there's anything that can prevent that from happening, then, you know, what would happen is exactly what we said. This did not need to be done this year.
4: GOP lawmakers are requesting an expedited hearing due to the November election timeline. Baltimore County's volunteer fire companies often find themselves struggling financially. County Councilman David Marks is proposing legislation he says should help them out. Under the bill, volunteer fire companies would get first dibs when the county is donating or selling used vehicles or equipment. Mark says currently, the used gear is put out to bid or auctioned off, which makes it hard for the county's 29 volunteer fire companies to compete. It is 4:05 and you're listening to WIPR.
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10: News. This is All Things Considered. I'm Mary Louise Kelly in Washington.
11: And I'm Elsa Chang in Culver City, California. Birthright citizenship is making headlines again. That is because President Trump has signed two new executive orders focused

0: focused on ending what is referred to in those orders as, quote, birth tourism. The move comes weeks after the Supreme Court ruled that the president's previous attempt was unconstitutional. To talk about the implication of these latest efforts, we're joined now by NPR's Juliana Kim. Hi, Juliana.
1: Hi there.
0: Hi. Okay, so just begin by telling us, what did these new orders say exactly?
1: The first order looks to expand the categories of people who are ineligible for birthright citizenship. That would include children of foreign government employees who are in the U.S., think embassy or consulate staff. It would also restrict birthright citizenship for children whose parents were, quote, engaging in fraudulent activity to obtain citizenship, end quote. Trump has talked about this issue for years, that women are misrepresenting their intentions of travel when they visit the U.S. in order to give birth here so that their newborn can receive automatic citizenship. This is also referred to as birth tourism. Now, the scale of this issue has been widely debated. That being said, the second executive order is all about cracking down on birth tourism. And one of the ways is by revoking the travel visa to anyone suspected of engaging in the practice.
0: Okay, so put this in plain terms for us. If these orders play out, what kind of impact do you think we're expecting here?
1: Right. The executive orders that were signed yesterday didn't exactly explain how they would be enforced. It does direct federal agencies to issue public guidance on this over the next 30 days. But, you know, legal experts believe these orders will be quickly challenged. I'll also add that, you know, willfully misrepresenting the purpose of travel is already considered visa fraud in the U.S. And Trump, back in his first term, instructed the State Department to deny visas to pregnant women if officials believed they were engaging in birth tourism.
0: Well, do we even know about the real numbers of so-called birth tourism?
1: Trump yesterday claimed hundreds of thousands of people are engaging in birth tourism. Now, the State Department doesn't track this, and the estimates that we do have suggest that tourist births make up less than 2% of the 3.6 million babies born in the U.S. every year. Hmm. And it's why immigration advocates argue that birth tourism is being blown out of proportion. According to the Centers for Disease Control and Prevention, you know, there were fewer than 10,000 babies born in the U.S. to foreign residents in 2024. Meanwhile, the Center for Immigration Studies is a group that supports restricting immigration, and by their estimate, temporary visitors gave birth to about 70,000 babies in 2023.
0: Well, Juliana, you mentioned that these orders will likely get challenged in court. I mean, so many of President Trump's executive orders have been challenged. So let me ask you, do you think that these newest orders are going to be upheld after litigation?
1: Yeah, you know, all of this is happening in the backdrop of the Supreme Court striking down Trump's previous attempt at limiting birthright citizenship. The court also reaffirmed that birthright citizenship is guaranteed by the 14th Amendment. Now, you know, the current order is more narrow in scope, and White House Staff Secretary Will Scharf also says that none of what the administration is doing right now conflicts with the Supreme Court rulings. That being said, some legal experts disagree. The ACLU put out a statement also recently saying any executive order that tries to undermine birthright citizenship will, quote, meet the same fate as the last one, end quote.
0: That is NPR's Juliana Kim. Thank you, Juliana.
1: Thank you.
2: The United States military is running low on weapons, at least the weapons it has relied on for the war with Iran, now in its sixth month. This week, Reuters reported the U.S. is nearly out of certain long-range missiles, though the U.S. has other offensive weapons available. Perhaps more critically, the Center for Strategic and International Studies reported last month that the military has used up about two-thirds of its Patriot interceptors' defensive weapons against incoming fire. NPR corroborated both reports with U.S. officials not authorized to discuss them. President Trump denies these reports. He posted online yesterday that the U.S. has, quote, massive amounts of munitions, especially of certain types. Well, our next guest disagrees. Phillips O'Brien argues shortages may already be affecting the current war with Iran, any future wars, and wars fought by U.S. allies around the world. O'Brien is a professor of strategic studies at the University of St. Andrews in Scotland, and he recently wrote about this for The Atlantic. Professor O'Brien, welcome.
3: Thank you for having me.
2: Why is the U.S. running low? Because you argue the Trump administration is only partially responsible. So who or what else?
3: Well, I mean, in the longer term, the United States didn't stockpile enough of these weapons. I think it went back to the fact that the United States has felt entirely secure. It fought the war on terror for 20 years. which was mostly a low-tech war. They didn't fight an enemy that would make them use these kinds of weapons in a sort of high amount. So they coasted, and then the Trump administration came in and spent nothing to build up stockpiles, nothing to improve it. So the fact that they start a war that they did not understand, they thought it would be a short war, and before they know it, they're in a longer war that's going on for months, and they're using up weapons in a way they never conceived of, and that's where we are.
2: So in a nutshell, this is bipartisan neglect, you would argue, allowing U.S. military-industrial base to wither.
3: It's a bipartisan one that has been greatly exacerbated by the last year and a half.
2: Yeah. Look beyond the war with Iran, for example, to China, Taiwan, a potential Chinese attack on Taiwan. What is the impact of this dwindling supply there?
3: The U.S. is out of the game. It can't make up this deficit for years. So the United States cannot fight China. It simply can't do it.
2: You don't think that's overstating it to say the U.S. is out of the game?
3: Well, how can it if it has already eaten up more than half of its stockpiles of the Patriots, which you confirm, how are they going to shoot down Chinese drones that can come in flocks of thousands and thousands? China's the biggest manufacturer in the world. The United States would eat up these stocks fighting China in a day or two. So I think the United States is absolutely out of the game as a military power in the Asia Pacific for a while until they get the ability to manufacture at scale.
2: What are the implications for U.S. allies? You write in your piece for The Atlantic that the weapons shortfall, and I'm quoting, sends a worrisome message to allies around the world. Just spell out the message.
3: Well, the number one message that's come out of this is if you don't make something and you base your military on buying it from someone else, you're actually making yourself vulnerable, not strong. Say you're an U.S. ally in the Gulf, and you've based your military as you have by buying it from the United States, most of your weapons, on the assumption the U.S. will fight for you, you're discovering both sides of that bargain don't work. So what the United States has done in two ways has undermined the country's standing in terms of selling weapons. And I believe every U.S. ally, it's not quite sure the United States actually looks at other countries as allies anymore, but these countries now need to look to their own resources to say, okay, we need to have systems that we can make.
2: I'm listening to you, and you sound awfully pessimistic about the state of the U.S. military. And I'm also hearing you say that what's needed to fix it is a bipartisan long-term push. Yeah. Is there anything that gives you hope that that is coming?
3: No. I mean, I'm sorry to sound pessimistic, but the United States went to war with Iran and lost it in a few months. And that should be the loudest of all wake-up calls.
2: You don't think it's salvageable at this point?
3: Well, it's not salvageable right now because it would take many years of production at the present level to even get back to where the United States was. And it's very hard to say, you know, how the country is going to come together behind any kind of coherent defense plan. So no, I mean, my own view is the United States should probably look inward for a while and the rest of the world should stop relying on the United States and America should learn to take care of its own problems.
2: A sobering view there from Phillips O'Brien of the University of St. Andrews in Scotland. Professor O'Brien, thank you.
3: Thank you.
0: More than 4,000 people have gotten sick with Ebola, and at least 1,800 people have died. That's according to the Africa CDC. The outbreak in the Democratic Republic of Congo is now the second largest on record. As NPR's Jonathan Lambert reports, health officials are starting to say that basic public health measures are inadequate to control it.
4: Africa CDC Director Jean Kaseya is focused on one important measure of the outbreak response.
5: If there is only one indicator that as Africa CDC we need to follow to say we are on good track or not, is the contact tracing.
4: Identifying people who came into contact with known cases and thus could be sick themselves can help officials stay ahead of the virus. But right now, about 70 to 80% of new cases are popping up outside of contact lists. That means officials aren't keeping up.
5: The outbreak is so far, and we are trying to follow.
4: Officials say 25 to 30,000 more contact tracers are needed to catch up to the virus. They've started hiring and training them, but that takes time. Heather Kerr is country director for the International Rescue Committee in DRC.
6: It's a really difficult job, if you like, but their job is to follow the contacts. And then when they find them, they have to persuade them that if they have any signs of Ebola, that they should go to a treatment center. and they often meet resistance.
4: Some question whether Ebola is real. Others wonder why responders only come for Ebola and not all their other health problems. Overall, this dynamic has stalled out the response, says Placide Mbala, director of clinical trials and science at Africa CDC.
7: Only the public health measure will not be enough to quickly control or stop this outbreak.
4: So officials are turning to other options. There are no approved vaccines for the species of Ebola spreading in DRC called Bundibugyo. There is an approved vaccine that's designed for another species of Ebola. That vaccine is called Ervebo, and some scientists have been skeptical it could offer much protection here. But on Thursday, Africa CDC officials said they'd be going ahead with clinical trials to find out.
7: The first trial can start within 2 or 3 weeks.
4: Bundibugyo-specific vaccines are in the works, but likely months away from helping. If Ervebo offers even a little extra protection, it could help turn the outbreak around more quickly. Jonathan Lambert, NPR News.
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14: 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Good afternoon. I'm Sean Murphy in for Erica Kane. It is 4:20, and we will now get back to All Things Considered right after this.
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2: It's All Things Considered from NPR News. I'm Mary Louise Kelly.
0: And I'm Elsa Chang. It's a week of heavy emotions at the U.S. Centers for Disease Control and Prevention in Atlanta. Employees there are gathering to remember an August 2025 shooting that killed a police officer and left many people connected to the CDC shaken. Also marking the one-year anniversary is Health Secretary Robert F. Kennedy Jr. Kennedy spoke at a CDC ceremony today to honor the fallen officer. Jess Mador from member station WABE in Atlanta was at the CDC and joins us now. Hi, Jess.
16: Hi.
0: So first, can you just remind us how this shooting unfolded at the CDC last August? What happened?
16: Yeah, it was afternoon rush hour, just a typical day, and suddenly a gunman opened fire outside the CDC's main campus. He shot hundreds of rounds toward the buildings, shattering windows, and killing 33-year-old DeKalb County Police Officer David Rose before turning the gun himself. And investigators later identified him as Patrick Joseph White. He left behind writings expressing his discontent with the COVID-19 vaccine.
0: And what was the scene like at the CDC today?
16: The official events with Robert F. Kennedy Jr. were off limits to reporters, but what we know is that RFK Jr. appeared at a morning ceremony with CDC staff. They unveiled a plaque honoring Officer Rose. And then in the afternoon, Kennedy, along with National Institutes of Health Director and acting CDC Director Jay Bhattacharya, hosted a town hall event with staff. And that was also off limits to journalists.
0: Off limits. But I understand that you did have a chance to speak to some people who attended the events. What did you hear from them?
16: I did. I've spoken to multiple current and former CDC employees, and there's a mix of emotions. A lot of people feel Kennedy's visit overshadowed the remembrance of Officer Rose. And, you know, for others, today is just another reminder of a traumatic year for the agency. The CDC's had hundreds of employees leave, funding cuts, program cuts, and that's all been under RFK Jr. Here's one employee who was there on the day of the shooting, hiding in a building, and she was there again today. She asked NPR not use her name because she's not authorized to speak for the CDC and fears retribution.
17: Of all people, we felt like that was odd, of all days, to have the one person who is most responsible for the entire buckling and, like, crushing of this institution to be here on this day is pretty offensive. I don't know. I'm not sure who decided that. That was a good idea.
0: Well, what does the Trump administration say about the CDC cuts?
16: Administration officials continue to say the cuts were needed to curb, you know, what it calls waste, fraud, and abuse at federal agencies. And now, this week, the Senate has confirmed Dr. Erica Schwartz to head the CDC. She'll be the first permanent director in about a year. She was previously Deputy Surgeon General during the first Trump administration, and now she inherits a CDC where morale is low. Employees tell me they're hopeful about the mission of protecting public health, and they're hopeful the agency can continue to do its work, especially in light of recent outbreaks, you know, measles, the flu, cyclosporiasis just this year. And tomorrow there will be a memorial service for Officer Rose at a church near the CDC, and that is open to the community.
0: That is Jess Mador with WABE in Atlanta. Thank you, Jess.
16: Thank you so much.
2: The race for U.S. Senate in Maine is poised to be one of the most competitive of the midterms. It's a choice between incumbent Republican Susan Collins and Democrat Troy Jackson. To win in November, both need the support of an especially powerful voting bloc, Maine women. NPR's Alina Moore reports.
18: On an 89-acre flower farm in Belmont, Maine, Stacy Leafsong is finishing up some arrangements for a wedding. With pops of blue and white, the flowers mirror the colors of the coast, which is just a short drive away from here.
19: I do flowers 7 days a week, literally live and breathe flowers.
18: She says she built this farm from scratch and as a single mom. She's also a progressive activist and last year on the farm hosted the first fundraiser for Graham Plattner's Senate bid. Since then, she watched his rise and then fall. Plattner dropped out last month over rape allegations, which he denies. Leafsong had already denounced him by then, disturbed by previous reports about his behavior. As a domestic violence survivor herself, watching Mainers stick by him upset her.
19: I know people are incredibly stressed. And I think people are really scared, so there's that explanation. But I also think that his campaign was incredibly toxic in a lot of ways.
18: Now, Leafsong is backing the party's new pick, Troy Jackson, a progressive former state senator, and she hopes he can really speak to Maine women.
19: Women's issues are much more than childcare and abortion. There are so many complex issues in the state.
18: Whether he can do that may determine his chances of defeating Susan Collins, and that could prove expensive. According to Ad Impact, Republicans have already spent millions on ads trying to link Plattner to Jackson, seizing on reports that he has a short temper.
20: Disturbing news about threats of violence against women. Is it Graham Plattner again? No, it's Troy Jackson.
18: Unlike Plattner, Jackson has never been accused of sexual violence towards women. But there have been accounts of him getting into shouting matches with colleagues during his time as a state lawmaker. It's something he's apologized for and says he's always tried to treat colleagues with respect. To understand why these ads may hold weight, look at Maine's electorate.
1: women voters in Maine are the majority of voters. And so you have to take them seriously.
18: That's Democrat Emily Kane. She's a former state senator and the previous executive director of Emily's List, an organization that backs women candidates who support abortion rights.
1: Independents are, you know, almost a third of voters in Maine. But the majority of voters are women who are older. So the people who decide statewide races are independents who are also a majority women.
18: Collins has survived tough elections before, but 2026 is the first time she's on the ballot since Roe v. Wade was overturned. She's long considered herself pro-choice, but in 2018, her vote was crucial in confirming Brett Kavanaugh to the Supreme Court, growing a conservative majority that went on to eliminate the constitutional right to an abortion. Speaking to reporters earlier this summer, Collins said she doesn't regret her vote.
21: Obviously, I'm disappointed in that decision, which turned abortion issues back to the states. It has not had an impact on the state of Maine.
18: Jackson still plans to make it an issue. He's evolved on the topic, initially entering politics as an abortion rights opponent, then shifting left and voting to expand access in recent years. Speaking to Maine Public Radio last month, he argued he's the better advocate on the issue.
22: I'm rock solid on this now, and Susan has been the opposite.
18: But in the end, these issues may come second for many voters. Diana Kushner is a Republican running for state house. Talking with women on the campaign trail, she says their primary concern is high costs.
23: They're worried about whether they can afford a home, and because the rising utility bills, the cost of raising a family, and then just the access to health care, and whether their children will have even a reason to stay in Maine.
18: Many share those concerns across the aisle, but there's also a desire for leadership change. Kelly Brennan, a nurse and union leader, feels that way.
24: I think for women in Maine, what we need right now is somebody who understands the working class.
18: And from nurses and teachers to single moms, Brennan says the working class very much includes women. Elena Moore, NPR News.
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2: It's All Things Considered from NPR News. I'm Mary Louise Kelly.
0: And I'm Elsa Chang. You can bet money on just about anything on prediction market sites.
2: But should you be able to bet on a clinical trial where patients' lives are at stake?
27: They're flashy and they're gamified in such a way that you're often kind of distanced from the real cost.
0: Now news.
28: Live from NPR News in Culver City, California, I'm Dwayne Brown. Restaurants and retailers cut jobs in July as the economy lost a surprising 23,000 jobs. This came as the Labor Department was anticipating adding more jobs, instead revising gains for May and June lower by 100,000. The data raising new concerns today about a job market cooling much more than expected. This could also have an impact on what the Federal Reserve does to interest rates next month. Economists Diane Swank is with KPMG.
29: This doesn't take a rate hike off the table in month of September, but it makes it much more fraught with risks now to the labor market if inflation remains persistent.
28: Healthcare continues to add workers, but at a much slower pace. President Trump has been on a campaign swing here in the West this week, touting the state of the economy. ahead of the midterm election in less than 3 months. Patients and medical researchers are calling on prediction market sites to ban betting on clinical trials. NPR's Bobby Allen tells us Kalshi and Polymarket say they offer valuable information.
3: Prediction market sites Kalshi and Polymarket are facing a backlash for allowing bettors to wager money on the outcome of clinical trials. The companies say the betting can keep patients ahead of the latest medical breakthroughs, but Joshua Pedersen sees it differently. His 12-year-old son is a cancer patient in a clinical trial, and he says betting against the trial's success is effectively trying to make money on his sick child.
27: One of the things that has struck me about these platforms is that they're flashy and they're gamified in such a way that you're often kind of distanced from the real cost.
3: Drug researchers have started an online petition asking that the platforms ban such markets, but the companies claim they could make the opaque drug discovery process more transparent. Bobby Allen, NPR News.
28: You are listening to NPR News. Thailand's prime minister is pledging stricter gun laws after police say a student opened fire at a high school, killing at least 5 people. He's also accused of killing his 2 grandparents before the school attack. NPR's Michael Sullivan has more.
4: The incident occurred at the Thapsirin Nonthaburi school, not far from Bangkok. Police say the suspected shooter was a student at the school who allegedly opened fire with a handgun before barricading himself on the 3rd floor, where police say he eventually turned the gun on himself. One 18-year-old student told the Reuters news agency he initially thought there were firecrackers going off. "I didn't think it was a gun at first," he said. "There were many shots. Then it went quiet, then it started again." The wounded were taken to nearby hospitals. For NPR News, I'm Michael Sullivan in Chiang Rai.
28: Well, more fast food chains are pulling jalapenos from their menus due to a salmonella outbreak in at least 27 states. Sweetgreen's, Chipotle, and Qdoba among the restaurant chains removing the spicy peppers as a precaution. The FDA says 345 people have been infected with more than 24 hospitalized. Investigators have traced the source of the outbreak to jalapenos grown in Sinaloa, Mexico, and distributed by California-based Coast Citrus. 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
0: This is All Things Considered from NPR News. I'm Elsa Chang in Culver City, California.
2: And I'm Mary Louise Kelly in Washington. Primary results in Tennessee last night continue to give information about what we might expect from November's midterms. One of President Trump's picks lost his primary, and the stage is now set for the state's first woman governor, one way or another. Joining me now, Mariana Bacayal from member station WPLN in Nashville. Mariana, welcome.
7: Thank you.
2: So let's start with Trump's primary pick. This is Congressman Andy Ogles, endorsed by Trump but defeated by another conservative Republican. What happened?
7: Right. Ogles was one of the first politicians to get an endorsement from Trump last year. Recently, Ogles drew some attention when he called for a ban on immigrants from Muslim countries, saying they don't belong in American society. That comment was condemned by many, especially Muslim groups, who saw it as part of a dangerous rise in Islamophobia. He lost to Charlie Hatcher, a former Tennessee Agriculture Commissioner. As a dairy farmer, Hatcher positioned himself as the down-to-earth alternative to Ogles, saying that he's more action than talk. For Democrats now, their pick, Columbia, Tennessee Mayor Chas Mulder, could have a harder race ahead of him, facing a candidate who doesn't have the same controversies as Ogles.
2: How did President Trump respond to his candidate losing?
7: He talked about the results on Truth Social. He's now downplaying his support of Ogles after the primary results, saying that Ogles didn't actually have a chance of winning, but that he had to be loyal to him. Trump focused on the eight other races where he says his candidates did win their primaries.
2: Meanwhile, Senator Marsha Blackburn won the Republican nomination for governor, which is going to set her up to make some history, right?
7: Exactly. Blackburn beat Congressman John Ogles for the nomination. She's represented Tennessee and Washington for more than 20 years and was the first woman elected to the U.S. Senate from the state. Her campaign focused on opposing abortion and immigration. Here she is last night.
9: Pro-life, pro-family policies, safe communities, educational freedom, a strong economy creates opportunity for every single family. And as your governor, I will not allow Tennessee to become New York or California.
7: I'll say her Democratic opponent is also a woman, so either way, the state can expect to have its first female governor ever. Blackburn will face Democrat Jerry Green, who's a lawyer on the Memphis City Council. She focused on affordability and equity issues.
10: Tennesseans want the same basic things. They want a Tennessee where you work hard and you actually get ahead. They want to raise their families in safe communities.
7: It's unclear if we'll see them face to face. Blackburn didn't participate in debates in her primary and often has refused to debate Democratic rivals.
2: The other race we are watching there is House seat, one of the House seats that was redrawn as part of President Trump's call on Republicans to redistrict before the midterms. It had been held by Democrat Steve Cohen. He decided not to run for re-election, but another Democrat stayed in the race. Who is that?
7: It's State Representative Justin J. Pearson, who gained national attention as one of the Tennessee Three. These were three lawmakers who faced expulsion from the legislature a few years ago for protesting on the state House floor for gun control. Pearson was briefly expelled. He's from Memphis, where he's protested the XAI data center and championed other environmental issues in the city. He's a continuation of a trend we're seeing of progressive candidates winning in Democratic primaries. Now Pearson will face another state lawmaker, Republican Tennessee Senator Brent Taylor, in the general election. Taylor is endorsed by Trump, and he's well positioned to flip the district red. But there's been a shift in Democratic thinking about the race. National Democrats this week labeled the race as competitive and will be investing in Pearson to keep the district blue.
2: That is Mariana Bacayao of WPLN in Tennessee reporting for us. Thanks very much.
7: Thank you.
0: 3 years of war have turned Sudan into the world's largest displacement crisis. Fighting has forced millions from their homes, and now the United Nations is warning that people in the central city of El Obeid face a growing risk of mass atrocities. Kate Bartlett reports.
11: In El Obeid, the sound of drones is constant. This local aid worker says the sky above the city is always filled with them, sometimes as many as 40 at once. She says nowhere is safe. You might get hit and killed by a drone while you're asleep at home, or while on the way to school. You could also get hit by a drone in the market, she says. Even funerals have become targets, she says. She asked us not to use her name because she fears for her safety. Her uncle was killed in a drone attack while going to bury his neighbor, who had also been killed in a drone attack. As fighting intensifies, El Obeid's strategic position between the capital Khartoum
9: and Darfur, a region in the west, has made it one of the war's most important battlegrounds between Sudan's military and the RSF.
1: Allahu Akbar. Allahu Akbar.
9: There was this brief moment of victory for Sudan's military last week when the Sudanese government forces retook a strategic highway to the city from the RSF. But for civilians in Al Obeid, there is little to celebrate. The UN says the fighting there is raising fears of a repeat of what happened in Al-Fasha, a city in Sudan's Darfur region. More than 6,000 people were killed there during a three-day RSF offensive last year, according to UN estimates. Investigators later said those crimes bore the, quote, hallmarks of genocide. In Al Obeid, a city of about 500,000 people, the RSF is using the same tactics seen in Al-Fasha, targeting critical infrastructure and leaving residents facing severe water shortages. And on the outskirts of the city, displacement camps are swelling as more families flee the fighting. Across these camps and the city, a deadly cholera outbreak is adding to the crisis, with children the worst affected. For many women and girls, even the search for water has become dangerous, says UN Women's East Africa Director Anna Mutavati.
12: Under the perception that darkness offers protection from aerial attacks, these women and girls have been harassed, they've been raped, and they've been subjected to other forms of sexual violence, all while trying to access water.
9: Pressure is mounting on the international community to act. Volker Turk, the UN High Commissioner for Human Rights, says the threat is urgent.
13: This is not a drill. It is a red alert that needs to land on the desks of heads of state and government around the world.
9: This week, more than 20 US senators wrote to Secretary of State Marco Rubio, urging him to take measures to prevent mass atrocities in Al Obeid. They also called on the US to stop selling arms to the United Arab Emirates, which is accused of supporting the RSF. But for civilians in Al Obeid, the fear is that the world will respond only after the worst has already happened. Kate Bartlett, NPR News, Johannesburg.

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1: I'm theater critic J. Wynn Russick. Welcome to this week's Russick Review. Larry Malkus's RV the Play takes place in an RV, a recreational vehicle. Five people share quarters in this modest RV. They're an unconventional family. There's Linda and her husband, Tom, Tom's grown son from his first marriage, Linda's very pregnant teenage daughter from Linda's first marriage, and the young nanny Linda hired and then adopted. Playwright Larry Malkus is also the show's director, and he seats the audience on stage, up close and personal. The effect is almost as if we're eavesdropping from an RV next door. Malkus's most striking gambit is a series of wordless, frozen tableaus at the start of the play. We see Linda driving the RV with Tom in the passenger seat. They both look terrified. We see two men fighting. We see a man carrying a giant TV carton. And we see a woman giving birth. All of the poses are overwrought. Some are funny. Most are startling. They turn out to be scenes from the play. This family is not recreating in this recreational vehicle. It's their new permanent home, or as Linda puts it, their house on wheels. And maybe that makes sense for a family as unstable as this one. Linda's an alcoholic, and Laura Malkus portrays her as a bit drunk for much of the play, until she becomes all-out drunk. Unfortunately, she's behind the wheel at the time. The play is laced with character-defining monologues. Linda's speech about the death of her first husband starts out sentimental and ends angry. Laura Malkus's delivery makes it one of the most moving scenes in the play. Gracie Cianello gives a spot-on depiction of a teenager, Linda's daughter. Cianello plays this teenage mother-to-be as pouty, self-absorbed, and in denial about the end of her relationship with the baby's father. Linda describes the character of the nanny as the most together of us all, and that's the way Desra Lloyd plays her, grounded, warm, a source of stability in a family that could shatter at any moment. Even as a soothing character, however, she needs to turn up the volume. Playwright and director Larry Malkus is a longtime faculty member at Gilman School. He wrote RV in 2012, but couldn't figure out how to produce it. Now, aided by a grant from Gilman, he created Junk Drawer Theater specifically to produce this play, and he's come up with an innovative approach that works. Designer Chris Flint's set is an important part of that approach. It conveys the sense of a claustrophobic RV without being too literal. Combined with the tableaus at the start of the play, there's no doubt about the desperation in these tight quarters. The cheerful family photos projected at the end may be wishful or deluded thinking, but by then, we're pulling for these flawed folks. RV, a play, continues through Sunday at Alumni Auditorium at Gilman School. I'm theater critic J. Wynn Russick with this week's Russick Review.
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0: This is All Things Considered from NPR News. I'm Mary Louise Kelly.
6: And I'm Elsa Chang. Prediction market sites like Kalshi and Polymarket have turned the world into a casino. The companies allow bets on movie reviews, the president's words, conflicts in the Middle East, elections, and so much more. But now they are introducing betting on clinical trials where the lives of patients are on the line. As NPR's Bobby Allen reports, it's put the industry on the defensive amid growing pushback from researchers and patients.
7: As a soon-to-be seventh grader, Joshua Pedersen's son is like many kids his age.
8: The thing I'm looking forward to most in seventh grade is lunch, and the thing I'm looking forward to least is everything else.
7: One of his passions is art, but he doesn't take classes. He likes teaching himself.
8: I like drawing scary stuff and robots, because I think scary stuff and robots are cool.
7: 2 years ago, his family, who lives in Boston, had a nightmare scenario. They found a lump on their son's side that turned out to be cancer. After months of grueling chemotherapy and radiation, he was declared cancer-free. But then the cancer returned. So Pedersen entered his son into a clinical trial for a novel treatment. He asked that his son's name be withheld to discuss his medical condition. Not long after, Pedersen read on the news that prediction market sites Kalshi and Polymarket are allowing people to bet on the outcome of clinical trials and whether the Food and Drug Administration will approve new medications.
9: What seemed to be missed in the CEO statements was the fact that there were going to be patients on the other side of these bets.
7: People will bet or lose money based on the success or failure of a clinical trial.
9: A clinical trial failing is a more sanitized euphemism for people are going to suffer. People are going to die.
7: Billions of dollars are bet every week on these lightly regulated sites. And clinical trials are the latest area where the industry is raising ethical questions. Kalshi says such bets will provide a new source of information about which drugs will get approved and which clinical trials will show promising results, helping investors decide what new drugs to fund. David Tai isn't so sure. He runs clinical trials at a biotech company in the San Francisco Bay Area. He started an online petition pushing for such betting to be banned. To him, the prospect of betting gives those involved with a clinical trial a reason to manipulate the results.
10: If we were running a trial for an oncology drug that requires an infusion.
7: Tai says the lab technicians, couriers, pharmacists, and others involved in trials could be motivated to make money on a prediction market site.
10: A pharmacist who had placed the bet saying that it's going to work well or doesn't work well could obviously adjust the infusion rate, could adjust the storage temperature of the drug. They can change any of these number of variables that can obviously have a direct impact to how the trial and the data and the patient safety would come out.
7: Kalshi says the company is putting up safeguards to ensure anyone part of the research process would not be able to bet. But Tai isn't confident that would catch everyone. And neither is Pedersen, who argues the markets obscure the patients who have the most at stake.
9: That's one of the things that has struck me about these platforms is that they're flashy and they're gamified in such a way that you're often kind of distanced from the real cost.
7: Polymarket declined the comment. Kalshi says it is offering bets on late stage clinical trials where participants have already been chosen. And it says it won't allow betting on markets where all trial subjects are minors, but that could change. And if it does, Pedersen says, wondering if the researchers in the trial are motivated by prediction market profits will add to his anxieties and the burden his son is already carrying.
9: The weight on him and what he's being asked to do and what he's being asked to endure is already so much.
7: His hope is that Kelsey and Polymarket stop letting speculators place bets that clinical trials won't succeed, because he says people shouldn't be rooting for an experimental medicine to fail just so they can make money. Bobby Allen, NPR News.
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0: For Grateful Dead fans, this week is known as the Days Between, marking the days between the anniversaries of the birth and death of Jerry Garcia. Now, the band has not officially existed since 1995, but their fans, Deadheads, still find ways to get together and enjoy the songs. As part of a series from NPR Music about the legacy of the Grateful Dead, Isabella Gomez Sarmiento went to see how fans stay connected.
12: You might know Andy Cohen as a TV personality and host of the late-night show Watch What Happens Live. But another key thing about him? His love for the Grateful Dead. Cohen went to his first Dead concert in 1986. He was a teenager, so he convinced his mom to let him drive from St. Louis, Missouri to Alpine Valley, Wisconsin for a show and then sleep in his car after.
13: It was a formative experience for me in my life, and it was one of the building blocks of who I am in a significant way.
12: CJ Smith is from a different generation. He's 23 years old. Earlier this summer, he drove 10 hours from Eugene, Oregon to a Grateful Dead tribute show in Monte Rio, California. He says his parents met following the Grateful Dead.
14: Being young, I kind of like owe it to them to try to keep that going and keep bringing out people. Every show I always go to, I always try to get more of my friends to come out, try to get more people on the scene. And I feel like once they come out once, they just want to keep coming back.
12: At that same show in Monte Rio, Mark Pearl was sitting on a grassy field just a few feet away. He's 82, and he's been a Deadhead for decades.
15: To me, the people are more important than the music. We're here for the people.
12: It's the collective community of being a Grateful Dead fan, getting together, listening to the music in a big group that he still cherishes the most. And that's true for new Deadheads too. 23-year-old Tyler Goodmore discovered the Grateful Dead last year through a friend she made at a Santana concert. She never saw an original Grateful Dead member perform. But now, she listens to the band every day. In June, she went to see Dead cover band Mason's Children play in Brooklyn.
16: And so shows like this really bring everyone together, so it's really nice. I just met someone today, and she lives in New York, and it's like I get to go to concerts with her, you know? Like, it's super fun.
12: Pete Shapiro owns the Brooklyn Bowl, the venue where Mason's Children played. Shapiro went to his first Grateful Dead show in 1993. Now, his whole career is dedicated to promoting live music and jam band culture.
17: I think it's that openness, you know, that Deadheads and fans of this music have, and it's that exploratory nature that is still going today. And I don't think it'll ever shut off.
12: Andy Cohen is in the same boat. He's planning to go to a Dead cover band show before the summer is over.
13: I don't care if it's a bunch of teenagers playing the music. I don't care who's playing it. As long as the music's playing, I'll seek it out with whoever will come with me.
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12: Isabella Gomez Sarmiento, NPR News.
0: To read and hear more, a lot more, from NPR Music's series on the legacy of the Dead, you can head to npr.org/Grateful Dead.
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19: Democrats aren't known for making faith a centerpiece of their campaigns, but Democratic U.S. Senate nominee in Texas, James Tallarico, is doing just that.
20: I want to speak to you this morning, not as a candidate, but as a fellow Christian.
19: The race to the November midterms as control of the U.S. Senate hangs in the balance. That's on the next morning edition from NPR News.
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0: there was some speculation, oh, it's the World Cup driving up leisure and hospitality. Actually, no, we didn't really see much of a boost there.
1: Disappointing news from the Labor Department, a second month in a row where the jobs report came in weaker than expected.
2: It's Friday, August 7th, and this is All Things Considered from NPR News.
1: I'm Elsa Chang.
2: And I'm Mary Louise Kelly. Ahead, President Trump is increasingly confronting a question that's haunted past presidents, how a war that has gone on longer than predicted can reshape a presidency.
1: Also, a new series from NPR's Embedded Podcast, The Seattle Times, and KUOW about the unsolved killing of a black teenager.
3: You know, anything that anybody will ever tell you that knew my son, he's respectable, he's caring, and he's supportive.
2: And with about 1 month left of summer, we ask, have you done all the things you wanted?
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4: Live from NPR News in Washington, I'm Janine Herbst. President Trump's embattled nominee for attorney general will likely squeak by in his Senate confirmation. As NPR's Barbara Sprunt reports, Todd Blanch is getting key support from Louisiana Republican Senator Bill Cassidy.
5: Acting Attorney General Todd Blanch has been facing an increasingly uphill battle in his Senate confirmation. Republican Senators Lisa Murkowski of Alaska and Susan Collins of Maine both are opposing his nomination, which meant all eyes were on Senator Cassidy of Louisiana. Cassidy said he had concerns over Blanch's judgment and how politicized the department has become, but ultimately said he'll support him.
6: The choice is not between perfection and Mr. Blanch.

0: from a lower court.
1: A federal judge in Boston is considering a request to block the U.S. Postal Service from carrying out President Trump's directives across the country. American Civil Liberties Union's Sophia Lynn Lakin helped file the request.
2: Changing the rules of the game at this point in time in such a significant manner does nothing to ensure confidence in the election this November and would only create chaos and confusion for voters.
1: Trump's order calls for USPS, which is a financial supporter of NPR, to get lists of eligible voters from states and deliver mail and ballots only to people on those lists. The president has said he issued this order to stop illegal voting by non-U.S. citizens, a problem that many studies have found to be extremely rare. The Supreme Court is now considering Trump's request to pause an earlier ruling that blocks implementation of the policy in the 23 states plus Washington, D.C. that sued over the order. Anzila Wong, NPR News.
0: A federal appeals court has blocked construction on the White House ballroom, saying Congress needs to give the green light. NPR's Rachel Treisman has more.
3: A three-judge panel Friday ruled that building a White House ballroom is a question for Congress, not, quote, a matter for executive self-help. That's a win for the historic preservation nonprofit that sued the administration back in December after it demolished the east wing of the White House to build a $400 million ballroom. The ruling halts further above-ground construction, but does not take effect for 2 weeks to give the Trump administration time to appeal the decision to the Supreme Court. President Trump immediately said that it will. Rachel Treisman, NPR News.
0: Crude oil prices lower by the close. 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
4: 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This is NPR.
5: And this is WIPR, Baltimore's NPR news station at 88.1. Good afternoon. I'm Sean Murphy in for Erica Kane. Maryland Republican lawmakers are suing to block a new constitutional amendment from reaching voters' ballots in November. WIPR Sarah Petrowich has details.
6: State lawmakers convened for a two-day special session this week and passed a constitutional amendment that would exempt congressional maps from abiding by rules outlined in the state constitution. But in order to do this, Democrats had to include language that exempts the constitutional amendment from a July 1st submission deadline. Here, Senate Republican Whip Justin Reedy immediately after legislators approved the amendment on Tuesday.
7: To me, we just passed a new law specifically about constitutional amendments that had a deadline that we're violating. They even admitted, well, we didn't get it in time. We didn't get this done in time. So we're adding this language into the Constitution. It's very awkward.
6: The lawsuit was filed in the Circuit Court for Anne Arundel County against various Democratic officials, including Governor Wes Moore. Sarah Petrowich, WIPR News.
5: Baltimore County's volunteer fire companies often find themselves struggling financially. County Councilman David Marks is proposing legislation he says should help them out. Under the bill, volunteer fire companies would get the first dibs when the county is donating or selling used vehicles or equipment. Mark says currently the used gear is put out to bid or auctioned off, which makes it hard for the county's 29 volunteer fire companies to compete. It is 5:05. 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
9: This is All Things Considered from NPR News. I'm Elsa Chang in Culver City, California.
10: And I'm Mary Louise Kelly in Washington. The U.S. job market is suffering a summer slowdown. A report from the Labor Department this morning shows employers cut more than 20,000 jobs in July. That's sobering news at a time when polls show many Americans are already feeling gloomy about the economy. NPR's Scott Horsley joins us. Hey, Scott.
11: Hi, Mary Louise.
10: Isn't this the second month in a row that the jobs report has been weaker than expected?
11: Yeah, it is. So a market that was already sluggish has now shifted into reverse. Retailers and insurance companies cut jobs last month. Even healthcare, which had been a reliable source of job growth, saw weaker hiring in July than earlier in the year. Some of the losses at public schools might

0: been exaggerated by seasonal adjustments, but make no mistake, this was a weak report. Economist Corey Contenga of LinkedIn says even bars and restaurants, which hoped to get a kick from the big soccer tournament this summer, instead wound up losing 26,000 jobs last month.
1: There was some speculation, oh, it's the World Cup driving up leisure and hospitality. Actually, no, we didn't really see much of a boost there. We are still facing a labor market where hiring is over 20% slower than what we saw prior to the pandemic.
0: And the weakness was not limited to July. More complete numbers from May and June also erased more than 100,000 jobs we thought were added during those 2 months.
2: But help me square these two things, because the unemployment rate is also really low. How can those two things both be true?
0: Yeah, the unemployment rate is low, just 4.1% last month, and it actually inched down. But that's not as good as it sounds. The rate is not falling because people are finding jobs. It's falling because more than 250,000 people gave up and dropped out of the workforce last month. Now, some of that is to be expected as baby boomers age and retire, but the number of working age people in the labor market has also shrunk by about 600,000 since the beginning of the year. Contenga says for some people, work is just not paying enough these days to justify the cost of filling your gas tank or hiring a babysitter.
1: Partly it might have to do with the fact that real wages today are going down. It's not as good of a deal to work. When inflation outpaces your wage gains, you don't necessarily gain by working.
0: Average wages in July were up just 3.2% from a year ago. That's probably not enough to keep pace with the rising cost of living. We'll find out for sure next week when we get the July inflation data.
2: Stay with inflation, which the Federal Reserve, of course, keeps promising to bring under control. How does this jobs report today affect the Fed's calculation there?
0: Well, the Fed's balancing act is getting tougher. Ordinarily, the central bank would raise interest rates to fight inflation and cut rates to boost the job market. A week ago, investors were betting the Fed would raise rates at its next meeting in September. Today's downbeat jobs report makes that a much closer call.
2: Scott, one more piece of Fed news to talk through today, and that is we're told President Trump is trying again to remove Fed Governor Lisa Cook.
0: Yeah, it was just over a month ago the Supreme Court smacked down the president in his effort to fire Cook over unproven allegations of mortgage fraud. But Trump is not giving up. The White House is now demanding that Cook respond to mortgage allegations. Cook's lawyer insists the charges are baseless and is promising to fight Trump's effort in court. Massachusetts Senator Elizabeth Warren, the top Democrat on the committee that oversees the Fed, said in a statement today, Donald Trump is tanking the economy and desperate to shift the blame. And Warren is also promising to fight this renewed effort by the White House to fire Cook.
2: Thank you, Scott.
0: You're welcome.
2: And Pierre Scott Horsley.
3: For decades, Israeli Jewish settlers have been building settlements in the occupied West Bank. And now, ahead of an October election that could remove it from power, Israel's right-wing government is greenlighting settlement expansion. It's also approving new settlements, including some in areas that are supposed to be under Palestinian political control. The result? Palestinian residents say that they are now encircled and besieged by violent settlers. NPR's Emily Fang reports.
4: We meet Luai Adele building a cinder block wall around his house. He said he went into debt to build it. But I need the wall to protect my family from settlers and from the Israeli army, he says. From their house, they look directly across a small valley to the next hill, where Jewish settlers have built the outpost of Eviatar, which was recently legalized by the Israeli government. Living next to Eviatar is like living on the front lines of a war, his wife Najat says. Because, she says, there's no security. Every few days, she says, she discovers a vegetable garden ripped up or a tree chopped down. The settlers come and destroy everything, she says. This brutal test of opposing wills, settler versus Palestinian, has literally changed the landscape here in the Palestinian town of Beita. The village is in what is known as Area B, land under Palestinian civil administration, but Israel's security control.
5: يعني كل المنطقة هاي اللي فوق كانت كلها زيتون وشجر.
4: Ahmed Dwaycott, another resident, reminisces when the hills here were covered with olive trees and plants that were green and flowering.
5: للأسف إنه فيش ولا شجرة قدامي, هذا كله كان شجر.
4: But now there's nothing here, he says. The fields around us are yellow with weeds and barren, abandoned by the two Palestinian families who simply moved away under pressure from Evyatar settlers.
5: بس هاي المنطقة حاولوا.
4: Dwaycott points out a chain of four settlements on the ridge surrounding his town, all expanding since the start of the Gaza War in October 2023, forming a chain of Israeli communities that rings Beitar. And that is paralyzing the local economy. Here in this local market, rotting melon rinds and cardboard boxes are underfoot because an Israeli settlement cut off the market's access to the local dump. And Serhan Ali Kanan, a wholesaler here, says more and more of the produce has to be imported from Israel because the settlers forbid us to plant. They cut off our water and they destroy our greenhouses, he says. The Israeli military says the number of what they call nationalistic crime incidents, their term for settler violence, rose to 120 in 2025, an increase of about 45% from 2024. The Israeli military, police, and intelligence say they've started a joint task force to combat this violence. But in July, 600 retired Israeli security officials signed a letter pleading for U.S. President Trump to further pressure Israel's leaders to end what they called settler terror in the West Bank. The letter came after a deadly July clash between settlers and Palestinians and after arsonists in the West Bank village of Kusra, also in Area B, partially burned down a mosque. Israel's military condemned this act and said it was investigating. And I can smell the burnt mosque even before I see it. But Mohammed Al-Haj Ahmed says the incident is part of a pattern. Using a soot-stained hand, he points to three Israeli settlements in view through one of the mosque windows. And explains how he used to sneak food and water to a Palestinian home some 150 yards in front of us. Some settlers set up a tent right next to the house this year, locking the family in their own home for 3 months. But they fled 2 weeks ago, Al-Haj Ahmed says, after their water and power lines were also cut by the settlers. That's the goal of these Israeli settlers, activists such as the Israeli group Peace Now say, to push out Palestinian occupants and take de facto control of the land, thereby disrupting any possibility of a future Palestinian state. And the months before Israel's elections this October, Israel's right-wing government has approved a flurry of new and expanded settlements before a new government could potentially pause them. The rise in settler attacks has prompted many rural Palestinian communities to organize night watches. Shepherd Kusai Abu Al-Kabash welcomes us outside his watch tent with coffee. He stays up until at least 3 a.m. every morning. He knows from experience that the worst attacks come after midnight. From a group of settlers so persistent and aggressive, Abu Al-Kabash knows all of them by name. The 29-year-old describes how this past March they stripped him, beat him and his family, and zip-tied his genitals, moments captured by his security cameras. But all he can think about now are the nearly 400 sheep the settlers stole, a flock accumulated over two generations and his entire extended family's fortune. His father, Ibrahim Abu Al-Kabash, listens to his son in a daze, as if he still cannot believe the tragedy that has befallen them. He slowly unwraps his headscarf in the moonlight to show where the settlers battered him. But it's the sheep that he too is worried about. He keeps repeating, we must get them back. Down a pitted dirt road, the Basharat family are also still wide awake at midnight. Their patriarch, Yusuf Basharat, shifts positions on a makeshift mattress every few seconds from pain. After being beaten last November by settlers, he says he's dislocated something in his back, and yet he keeps watch.
6: الساعة 12 تقريبا.
4: The entire family takes two-hour shifts through the night, every night, he explains, beginning after settlers stole a horse from them last year.
7: خططنا أول شيء بنجهز البليفونات بنصير نصور.
4: And when we see settlers, the first thing we do is we get our phones to film them, and we prepare stones to throw, says Najat Basharat, his wife, even though the settlers are often armed with guns. Seven other Palestinian families around them have already left because of the settlers. And our turn is coming, she says. But I know every tree and every stone here, she says, her voice rising. How can the settlers say they are forbidden to me? Emily Fang, NPR News, Mahul, the West Bank.
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11: Democrats aren't known for making faith a centerpiece of their campaigns, but Democratic U.S. Senate nominee in Texas, James Tallarico, is doing just that.
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2: 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I'm Mary Louise Kelly.
3: And I'm Elsa Chang. A new series from NPR's embedded podcast, The Seattle Times and KUOW, investigates the unsolved killing of a Black teenager from Southern California. Antonio Mays Jr. was just 16 years old when he joined the Black Lives Matter protest in Seattle in 2020. A week after arriving there, he was shot dead. The series, called We Keep Us Safe, uncovers new evidence and talks with key eyewitnesses who challenge the dominant narrative about Antonio's killing. We're joined now by two reporters on the series, Sydney Brownstone from the Seattle Times and Will James from KUOW. Welcome to both of you.
15: Thanks for having us.
16: Thank you for having us.
3: So in the wake of George Floyd's killing in 2020, Black Lives Matter protests spread across the country. We all remember these images. But the protest in Seattle was different, right? It got a lot of media attention at the time. Can you just remind listeners what was going on there?
15: So in Seattle, a really intense standoff between protesters and police formed outside a particular precinct. And police ended up walking away from the precinct, just abandoning the building.
6: The police are now moving out. The street is going to open up.
15: Protesters then established a self-governed police-free zone in about 8 blocks surrounding the precinct called the Capitol Hill Occupied Protest, or CHOP for short. And for a little while, it was idealistic and utopian. There were no police there. There were people giving out free food. But by the time Antonio arrived a couple weeks in, things had devolved. A lot of people had shown up to just party. There were reports of gangs. There were drugs. There was crime. Protesters had set up kind of self-styled security groups. A lot of them were armed to defend against right-wing attacks. And while this was a Black Lives Matter protest, a lot of these security volunteers were white.
3: Interesting. And then 3 weeks into CHOP, as it was called, there was a shooting and Antonio Mace Jr. was killed. Sydney, I know that you were on the ground reporting just hours after that happened. What were you hearing at the time?
16: The protesters who were there overnight told me that they were attacked by a stolen white Jeep driving around erratically. There was shooting coming from the Jeep towards the protesters. Antonio and another teenager, a 14-year-old, were in that Jeep. And the story was that armed protest security fired back at them in self-defense. This shooting killed Antonio and wounded the other teenager. And the widely accepted narrative on the ground was that these teens were in a gang or doing a gang initiation, and that's why they were attacking the protest, and that's why they were killed.
3: That was the widely accepted narrative, but what did your investigation find out about that version?
16: For years, pretty much everyone thought that there were only two kids in the Jeep that night, Antonio and the 14-year-old. But we discovered that there was actually a third teenager in the car. We are calling him DG. Those are his initials because he doesn't want to talk to law enforcement or get involved in a court case. And DG told us that the boys went for a joyride, that they were unarmed. And almost as soon as he got into the vehicle, another car started chasing them and shooting at them.
17: I'm laying there thinking I'm going to die. Like, you know, these bullets are like whizzing over my head and going through these seats.
3: Wow. Sounds terrifying.
16: Yeah, and when we asked DG the hard question, did you have guns? Were you shooting? This is what he said.
17: We didn't have no guns. Three 16-year-old boys would have been shooting back at them if we had guns. Or just sitting ducks, getting literally just like hawked down.
15: And DG's account is supported by some new evidence. The city of Seattle hired a video analyst to go over a bunch of recordings from that night. And this analyst found multiple shots coming from multiple sources, but did not find any shots coming from the white Jeep that those teenagers were in. There were a couple of eyewitnesses, and one of them, Eric Diantino, says he saw someone walk up to this white Jeep after it had already crashed.
18: I see someone approach the passenger side of the Jeep Grand Cherokee, like really close, like point blank, and just unload his clip.
3: Okay, so a lot of discrepancies with the presiding narrative about what happened, but what else were you able to find out about who actually could have shot Antonio Mace Jr.?
15: We were able to see text messages from a Seattle city official and a police official that proved that they knew about a suspect who went by the name Steve, and they knew about him since 2020. Police tell us that in order to close this case, they need witnesses to come forward. And that means people who were there at the protest when the shooting happened. Apparently, so far, that hasn't happened.
16: But there are other reasons why this case may remain unsolved. Police did not immediately secure the scene. We were able to obtain body camera footage from police that shows a contingent of police officers approaching the crash Jeep, and they see protesters milling around the Jeep, tampering with the crime scene, and they make the decision to leave that scene for hours until homicide detectives got there the following morning. So it's possible that important evidence was destroyed or tampered with.
3: Absolutely. Well, how do you feel your reporting has changed your understanding of Antonio and what happened at CHOP?
15: It raises the question, did protesters mimic the overuse of lethal force that they were critiquing that summer. Even some protesters we talked with 5 years later, 6 years later, kind of walked away with an understanding of that irony.
16: And what makes that irony even more tragic is that we learned, contrary to the story that Antonio may have had bad intentions, we learned that he really did come to CHOP to protest. He was there for the cause. This narrative that Antonio was up to no good, these gang allegations, it's something that really continues to affect his dad, Antonio May Sr., who's still left without answer and feels like he's the only person standing up for his son's memory. One of the things we were able to find in our investigation is a clip of Antonio speaking at CHOP in the days before he was killed, and we showed it to his dad.
19: The police, their purpose is to serve and protect, right?
16: Yes. We asked him about what he thought of seeing his son on the video.
20: It's like a gift from God, just cracking the heavens wide open and letting the son come gaping through. He's speaking his own testimony right there. You know, anything that anybody will ever tell you that knew my son will tell you he is exactly that. He's respectable, he's caring, and he's supportive.
16: We get a much fuller picture of Antonio Mays Jr.'s life and where the culpability for his death lies in the full series.
3: That was Sydney Brownstone of the Seattle Times and Will James from KUOW. Thank you both so much for this reporting.
16: Thank you, Elsa.
3: We Keep Us Safe is a production of NPR's embedded podcast, The Seattle Times, and member station KUOW. 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

0: 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I'm Elsa Chang.
1: And I'm Mary Louise Kelly. Coming up, the boy band Boythrob.
0: Their efforts to get a visa for one of their bandmates to join them in the U.S.
2: They were changing the orientation of the way fame is formed and how extraordinary ability can be proven to the government.
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3: Live from NPR News in Culver City, California, I'm Dwayne Brown. The leaders of Saudi Arabia, Turkey, and Pakistan have signed a joint defense agreement today. As NPR's Hadil El-Shawchi reports, the president of Turkey and the Saudi crown prince, as well as the prime minister of Pakistan, gathered in the city of Mecca.
4: Details of the agreement were not immediately released, but the Pakistani foreign ministry said that it was intended to, quote, strengthen collective deterrence against any act of aggression. This deal comes as tensions in the Middle East rise, with fears of a widening war between the United States and Iran. The agreement would combine the strengths of Saudi Arabia as an oil-rich country, Pakistan, a nuclear power, and Turkey, which has NATO's second-largest military and a growing defense industry. Hadil El-Shawchi, NPR News, Istanbul.
3: Another big loss for Meta, a judge in New Mexico ordering the parent company of Facebook to pay $567 million into a fund to help address harms from the company's social media platform. This is in addition to the $375 million Meta was ordered to pay previously for having violated the state's Unfair Practices Act. NPR's John Ruwich has more.
5: New Mexico is one of dozens of states suing Meta over child safety, and a jury in March found that the company had violated the state's consumer protection laws. In a fresh order, the judge ordered Meta to put $567 million into a so-called abatement fund. The fund will be used to abate the public nuisance that Meta created with its social media platforms, which include Facebook and Instagram. The order said the court decided such a fund was necessary due to the wide-ranging impacts of the harm and the complex nature of the remedy. Meta says it disagrees with the ruling and will appeal. Later this month, another landmark trial against Meta by a group of states gets underway in California. John Ruwich, NPR News.
3: Stock finished higher on Wall Street today. 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
6: On WIPR, Baltimore's NPR News station at 88.1. Baltimore County's 29 volunteer fire companies operate on tight budgets and often find themselves aced out when trying to buy or have donated used gear from the equipment, or the county, rather. County Councilman David Marks is proposing legislation he says would let the volunteer companies be first in line for the equipment.
7: There were times that fire companies wanted to receive surplus equipment and vehicles, but the county law didn't allow it. County law says that the county just puts that right on the market. So we thought that they should have the first right of refusal, and it just makes sense.
6: Other county service organizations would also be able to take advantage of the legislation if it passes. The Frederick City Council is rezoning 24 acres for a future 10,000-seat cricket stadium. WIPR's Frederick County reporter Nathaniel Miller reports it would be the first of its kind on the East Coast.
8: For many parents, a local stadium means shorter car rides, more safety, and introducing Frederick to the world's second most popular sport. Abhi Prakash, a cricket player and father of two young children, hopes to see his kids playing on that field one day.
9: That is a dream come true for me and also the players in the community as well, and for cricket as a sport in the country today. This will be an opportunity for me to bring all my friends from other communities to enjoy a glass of beer and a game of cricket in the evenings.
8: Some residents are worried about traffic, as the 10,000-person stadium will only have 500 parking spaces, with plans to bus attendees in from surrounding communities. Nathaniel Miller, WIPR News.
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1: From NPR News, this is All Things Considered. I'm Mary Louise Kelly in Washington.
13: And I'm Elsa Chang in Culver City, California. The Senate sprung into action today with a flurry of votes ahead of an extended August recess. Republicans in the chamber have been trying to make progress on several key priorities, but they have also struggled to make headway on voting legislation that President Trump has been pressuring them to pass for months. Joining us now to talk about all of this is NPR congressional correspondent Claudia Grisales. Hi, Claudia.
14: Hey, Elsa.
13: Hey. Okay, so the Senate has been working through quite a logjam today. What have they gotten done so far?
14: Well, they got one big, very rare thing done. They approved a Russia sanctions bill with broad bipartisan support in a vote of 87 to 11. Okay. This was at least a year in the works, and it was named for the late GOP Senator Lindsey Graham, who really led the push on this bill for about a year, all the way up to his death last month.
13: Right.
14: And the bill is designed to really squeeze the Russian economy, and the way it would do that is by letting President Trump place tariffs on countries that buy Russian oil and natural gas, some tariffs as high as 100%. The bill's supporters saw this as a tribute to Graham, this legislation, and his death added momentum to the push to get it done. Here's his sister, Darlene Graham, right before the vote. She was appointed to serve the remainder of his term.
15: My late brother, Lindsey, was a foreign policy and national security expert. He was also a peacemaker who was determined to bring an end to the conflict in Ukraine.
13: Well, when do we expect this bill to reach President Trump's desk?
14: Well, first it needs to go to the House, which is currently on their August recess. Speaker Mike Johnson has signaled support for the bill, but we should note that some Democrats have raised concerns about giving Trump more power to place tariffs on other countries.
13: Okay, Russia sanctions check. What else are senators trying to get done before leaving town?
14: Well, two big things. The first is a stopgap funding measure to hopefully avoid a government shutdown after Congress gets back in September. The bill would extend that funding past the midterms. Republicans also want to confirm Attorney General nominee Todd Blanche. That nomination has taken up a lot of oxygen this week because until today, it wasn't clear if he had the votes to win confirmation.
13: Right. I mean, this confirmation process for Blanche has been tumultuous all week long.
14: Yes, it really has been. We started the morning with an announcement from Alaska Republican Lisa Murkowski saying she would not vote for him over concerns Blanche would not push back against all of Trump's demands. And from there, all eyes were on another swing vote. This is Bill Cassidy from Louisiana, and he took to the Senate floor and talked about his concern over Blanche's role in things like the $1.8 billion anti-weaponization fund.
16: Mr. Blanche is not perfect, and he will tell you this, but the choice is not between perfection and Mr. Blanche. It is between Mr. Blanche and another acting attorney general who may not run the department effectively under President Trump.
14: So he actually argued that in the end, he'd vote for Blanche because Blanche would have more leverage to work independently from Trump's demands if he is confirmed.
13: Okay, well, one last question. What about the Save America Act? Because President Trump said that he didn't think the Senate should even leave until they pass it. What is the latest on that?
14: Yeah, that's been a big sore spot between Trump and Senate Majority Leader John Thune. As a reminder, this is legislation that would require voters to show proof of citizenship, voter ID, before they can cast a ballot.
13: Right.
14: And Trump wanted the Senate to stay in through the month of August to get this done. But Thune has been very consistent. The votes just are not there. And that's even after trying to attach a version of this to a GOP budget plan that would include funding for the Pentagon. So this is a fight that might continue to play out even after recess is over.
13: That is NPR's Claudia Grisales. Thank you so much, Claudia.
14: Thank you.
1: President Trump is increasingly confronting a question that has haunted other presidents, how a war that goes on longer than predicted can reshape a presidency. President Trump has acknowledged he's trying to avoid the pitfalls of one of his predecessors, Herbert Hoover, the Republican whose name became synonymous with the economic collapse of the Great Depression.
17: So rather than possibly going into a depression, rather than having your favorite president be Herbert Hoover, I was always the one I didn't want to be.
1: Those concerns were reflected when he signed the short-lived peace agreement with Iran in June, evidence perhaps that the president is thinking beyond military objectives and understanding he may ultimately be judged not by what happens in combat, but by how it affects inflation, gas prices, and people's lives at home. NPR White House correspondent Franco Ordonez reports.
18: At the G7 summit in France, President Trump shared what has been a long-standing fear of being compared to Hoover, something he's raised repeatedly over the years.
17: And you know, I've studied presidents, some good, some bad, some great. Not too many are great, and some really bad. We had one just recently. And the one president I did not want to be was the late, great Herbert Hoover. I didn't want that. And who knows what would have happened.
18: Those comments were more than an offhand remark. Instead, they reveal his sensibilities of what it means to be a good president and how he hopes to be remembered by history.
19: I think that Trump often reveals what he's thinking in these comments he makes. They sound like asides, but I think they are indicative of his upbringing, and he grew up in a period where Herbert Hoover was a very negative thing to be.
18: Tevi Troy, a presidential historian and former White House aide to George W. Bush, says Trump, born in 1946, grew up during a time when Hoover served as a cautionary example of what not to do during difficult economic times. Hoover stuck to his Republican principles that the government shouldn't meddle in the economy, a decision that many saw as one of the worst political mistakes of the 20th century.
19: And he clearly does not want to be Herbert Hoover, and he's not the only Republican president who had that fear.
18: During the financial crisis of 2008, President George W. Bush urged Congress to approve his plan to stabilize the financial markets, arguing that it was better to take action or risk being compared to Herbert Hoover. Ronald Reagan also faced Hoover comparisons during the recession of 1981 and 1982, but escaped that association when the economy rebounded.
19: Any Republican president who gets hit with bad economic times faces the danger of being tagged as Herbert Hoover. You don't really hear people saying that Jimmy Carter was Herbert Hoover, even though he had a poor economic record and the economy wasn't doing well. It's constantly something that happens to Republican presidents, not Democrats.
18: For Trump, the concern is more urgent as the war in Iran takes its toll on energy markets and inflation.
20: First of all, you know, risks of recession are higher today than they were prior to the war.
18: Diane Swonk, chief economist at the accounting firm KPMG, says the risks are not off the charts, but that the concern grows higher the longer that inflation persists, and the Federal Reserve leaves it unaddressed. Still, she cautions against treating today's economy as a replay of Hoover's experience, noting the economy was much different then and that there are better tools today to prevent such a catastrophe.
20: It's hard to get back to a Hoover-type situation. There were so many policy mistakes made back then that caused that situation and how it played out.
18: But the president has long understood that his political success may be defined by the performance of the economy. And he knows that a prolonged war can often reshape a presidency in unexpected ways. Franco Ordonez, NPR News, The White House.

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2: Hi, I'm Hugh Sisson.
3: And I'm Al Spohler. Welcome to Cellar Notes. Hugh, I love the Rhone Valley.
2: Me too.
3: And the reds there are fantastic.
2: They are.
3: But we forget how good the whites are and how interesting they are. And they run a wide range of flavors and styles. A lot of fun.
2: They do. And so I'm going to talk about Rhone, one Rhone and two Rhone style whites.
3: Mm-hmm.
2: I like to describe myself as an equal opportunity imbiber. But during the summer, I do tend to drink a bit more white wine than red. And often these days, my tendency has been towards the white Rhones and the Rhone style whites. They offer a different experience from Chardonnay or Sauvignon Blanc, mm-hmm. and are frequently blends. The predominant grapes are Viognier, Grenache Blanc, Marsanne, and Roussanne. And although there are examples of standalone varietals, you see that Viognier probably the most common one.
3: Sure.
2: They're almost always generally a blend, and they represent, I think, pretty good value. I tried three. One from Argentina, mm-hmm. one from the Rhone, and one from Paso Robles in California. So here goes.
3: Sure.
2: From Viña Las Perdices comes the 2025 Viognier. It's produced at an elevation of about 3,500 feet above sea level in the foothills of the Andes. And the wine is a good example of the varietal. Pale, almost a greenish-yellow color, the wine shows aromas and flavors of peach and apricot with white flower notes. On the palate, it is crisp, elegant, and balanced. The label suggests pairing with spicy dishes or sushi, and I can see that definitely working.
3: Mm-hmm.
2: Very enjoyable, especially at $12.99 a bottle.
3: Oh, my goodness.
2: Yeah, that's a darn good deal.
3: Okay.
2: The name means the partridges, and there is a partridge illustration on the label. So, next up was a wonderful wine from winemaker Yves Cuiron, and it's 100% Marsanne from the 2024 vintage called Les Vignes d'à Côté. We'll put this on the website, folks. Designated an IGP, Colline Rodinienne. IGP is sort of a looser geographic designation mm-hmm. than Appellation Contrôlée. This wine comes from a broad area in the northern Rhone. The wine is 100% Marsanne, is pale gold, and features aromas of white peach, flowers, and a subtle citrus and pear flavor over lush, rounded palate with a crisp, almost steely finish. It's nice to see a standalone Marsanne, which is not very common, especially at the price point of $19.99. So, good deal.
3: Wow, good deal.
2: Last, from Tablas Creek in Paso Robles, comes the 2024 Patelin de Table Blanc, which is a classic Rhone-style white blend. This joint venture of the Perrin family in the Rhone, the owners of Chateau de Beaucastel, and the Robert Haas family, big importers, has been among the most successful Rhone projects in the U.S. It features six different varietals: Grenache Blanc, Viognier, Vermentino, kind of interestingly, Roussanne, Marsanne, and Picpoul Blanc. In classic Rhone white style, it's both crisp and rich with floral aromatics, notes of mandarin orange, tropical fruit and spice, layered and approachable on the palate. The label suggests pairing with lemon chicken scallops or seafood cooked with garlic and white wine, all of which seem like winners to me. So this is $23.99. These are all great examples. I like the Las Perdices because of the great value, but my wine of the week is going to definitely be the Cuiron Marsanne, just because it's so nice to have a standalone Marsanne.
3: You're absolutely right. Kind of rare. We'll try it. I'm Al Spohler.
2: And I'm Hugh Sisson. 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
0: From NPR News, this is All Things Considered. I'm Elsa Chang.
8: And I'm Mary Louise Kelly.
0: All right, time now for a summer progress report. Labor Day is only a month away, the unofficial finish line for summer, right?
8: Among our many to-do lists for the season were the books we set out to read, the projects we were absolutely, definitely going to tackle. So we wandered around NPR headquarters with one simple question.
9: What summer activity did you tell yourself you were going to do this summer that you have not yet done?
10: Oh, man. I said I was going to make so much ice cream, and I have a whole list of like summer-specific flavors. Have I even gone to the farmer's market and bought peaches for the peach ice cream I want to make? No.
0: Some of us had goals to dive into books.
11: One specific book that I started at the beginning of last year, and I told myself I'm giving myself till the end of the summer to finish it.
12: I made it a goal because I'm a big nerd who likes books about old boats.
8: Oh, well, many of us, and this is me hand raising, we had planned to dive this summer into some water.
13: I wanted to go to the beach. I haven't been to the beach yet.
14: I really would have liked to visit more bodies of water.
15: I did say I was gonna like swim more, and I specifically got a certain hairstyle so I could swim for the 3 months of summer.
16: Not a river, not a swimming pool, not an ocean, not a sea. Just show me a puddle, I'll jump into it just to do it. I don't know. Gotta figure it out before the summer ends.
0: No shame in staying dry. Well, exactly when summer ends depends on who you ask. Meteorologists call it at the end of August. Astronomers wait for the autumn equinox in September.
8: However you count the days, the window for summer plans, it's starting to close.
0: Not everyone is racing to fit one more thing into this summer. For a few people, the season went exactly as planned.
11: I did everything that I wanted to do this summer in June. I got to go home to New Mexico and swim and be outside and enjoy the sunshine. And I've done everything. And now I'm just waiting for the summer to be over for it to be fall.
8: Cue the writing of to-do lists for back-to-school shopping, jumping into piles of raked leaves. Ooh, Elsa, fall football.
0: And a shout out to our amazing producers, whom you just heard from, Gabriel Sanchez, Mallory Yu, Henry Larson, Michelle Aslam.
8: Also, Jeffrey Pierre, Vincent Accavino, Jordan Marie Smith, Daniel Offman, and Elena Burnett. Boythrob is an unconventional boy band. They have four members and one central problem.
17: Evan.
18: Zach. Anthony.
19: I'm Darshan. I'm stuck in India.
8: Boythrob. Four boys, one back. They've spent the last year establishing themselves while campaigning to get one member the visa he needs to join the other three in the U.S. This week, they made a big announcement on that front. NPR's Fio Guerin reports.
20: If you want to build a boy band, where do you start? Anthony Key says he and his co-founder looked to Instagram.
21: We came across Darshan, and we realized that, you know, he can hit high harmonies.
19: I just, like, love hitting high notes.
20: That's Darshan Makhdoom. He had been putting out covers from Mumbai, India, when he got an interesting DM.
19: Saying, hey, Darshan, like, we are just doing something new. And at first, I was like, okay, this seems like something different.
20: Boythrob does operate somewhat differently from other bands because Makhdoom initially didn't have a visa to perform in the U.S. So he'd record and appear with them remotely.
17: We're the world's next biggest boy band.
20: In their TikToks, his head pops into the videos randomly.
18: Send this to 1 million people.
20: Either to send a message about his immigration status.
18: We need 1 million followers for me to get a visa so I can sing and dance in America.
20: Or to hit a high note, wearing the band's signature hot pink tracksuit. The band educated their fans about the visa application process.
22: Here's all that goes into a visa application.
20: And they really leaned into the mission.
23: Day one of dancing outside of the immigration office, trying to get the fourth member of our boy band out of India and into America so we can win a Grammy.
24: It's almost like the opposite of how it always happens.
20: That's Boythrob's immigration lawyer, Jonathan Grode. Because Boythrob started getting popular on TikTok before they put out any original music, he says their visa application was different from what the government is used to seeing.
24: They were changing the orientation of the way fame is formed and in exchange, how extraordinary ability can be proven to the government.
20: They needed to prove extraordinary ability to qualify for an O-1B work visa, which is designed specifically for artists and entertainers. Grode said he was eager to take on this case to push the boundaries of immigration law at a time when the law is being strictly enforced.
24: This administration has one of the narrowest strike zones we've ever seen.
20: U.S. Citizenship and Immigration Services declined to comment on Magdoom's case. After Magdoom's initial application, the government requested further evidence. But the band was undaunted by the setback.
24: It only fueled them to work harder and show the government that they really are very serious about being musicians.
20: USCIS wasn't their only skeptic. Co-founding band member Evan Papier has gotten used to people asking whether Boythrob is a real band or an internet gag.
25: Two things can be true. We can be having fun and doing something different, but also pursuing artists in this music industry.
20: Evidence that they are real include 4 singles and a handful of sold-out shows.
26: Hello, everyone.
20: At a concert in New York, Magdoom joined over Zoom, despite the time zone difference. The crowd chanted the word visa to show their love. Most of these fans found the band on TikTok, where they've amassed 1.3 million followers in less than 10 months. Anthony Key says they've pulled this off by playing the social media game.
21: All of a sudden you see, you know, 4 guys in hot pink tracksuits. You're going to swipe back and you're going to be like, wait, what was that?
27: Obviously, I was captivated, enchanted, some would say.
20: One person who fell for the throb, pop superstar Kesha.
27: As someone who's kind of built a career on riding the line between seriousness and play, you know, game respects game. And of course, if you know anything about Kesha Records over here, we love pink.
20: She collaborated with Boythrob on their recent single, DJ Turn It Down, which was released on her record label. DJ Turn It
19: Down. First time I got to know we are collabing with the Kesha, I was like, is this real?
20: The big name collaboration came just in time for Magdoom and Boythrob. They were able to include this track in their official response to the government's request for further evidence.
19: That really helped us, like, everything. The tour, the collab with Kesha, everything.
20: And on Monday, the band made a big announcement.
19: I got the visa!
21: Oh my God!
20: Now that Magdoom has his O-1B visa, he plans to move to the U.S. in October. He will finally get to meet his bandmates and his devoted fans.
19: I'm just like so excited for everything. I just want to meet every single person.
20: He's also looking forward to touring with the band and finally hitting those high notes in person. Fio Guerin, NPR News.

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2: Right now, the Iran war is not very popular with, well, it's not popular in America with most Americans, but it's also not popular among our allies. 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
6: In Los Angeles, I'm Kai Rizdal. It is Friday. Today, this one is the 7th of August. Good as it always is to have you along, everybody. Disappointing. Meager, surprising, all of them words one might use to describe the July unemployment report we got this very morning. We are going to use some more words to figure out what it all means. Catherine Rempel is at MS Now, also at The Bulwark. David Gura is at Bloomberg. Hey, you two.
7: Hey, Kai.
6: Mr. Gura, we start with you. 23,000 jobs lost. The negative side of the ledger rate goes to 4.1%. Revisions were down. Kind of feels like we got caught unawares by this thing.
8: It does. So wildly away from what was expected by Wall Street. And a few things caught my eye. The first is the participation rate. So this is that measurement of who's looking for work. And that fell to something like 61%, which is the lowest it's been in many decades if you take COVID out of the equation. The other is wages. I mean, that's something we focused on a lot here. And we see that's kind of setting an historical record as well, slowest pace in more than 5 years. I think we got this other sense, too, just about how the pool of people working has shrunk. And, you know, there's so much to focus on. Maybe we haven't been talking about immigration policy as much. But I think what we saw in stark relief today in these numbers is, you know, a reflection of the fact that there has been this big deportation campaign. This government has been sending folks who've been here home. And we see that in the numbers today as well. It's a smaller pool of workers as a result of that.
6: We do indeed see it. And for the umpteenth time, immigration policy is a labor market story.

0: And, you know, when you have a lot of churn in the economy, because people churn out of jobs, they churn into jobs. And what we are seeing now is a lot of weakness where you have a huge fraction. I think it's like a quarter of people who are unemployed have been unemployed for 27 weeks or longer. And then a lot of the people who are unemployed are just saying, you know what, it's not worth it. I'm dropping out of the labor force altogether. So all of that, I think, is extremely, extremely concerning.
1: David, can we get back to that immigration thing for a minute? This is a tad weedy, and I will count on you to keep us and take me back out of the weeds. But there's going to come a time with the way immigration is going in this economy that we're not going to need the robust number of jobs that we have needed to keep the unemployment rate reasonably low. And it sort of looks like we are getting there.
2: Yeah, I think that this was a real sign of that. And I think that we've kind of been faced with maybe largely an anecdotal issue here since the start of the second term, which is, you know, there are jobs in this country we have counted on immigrants to do. And if immigrants aren't here to do them, what does that mean more broadly? So, look, I think that this once again refocuses attention on that issue. Again, I think that like the way that we have customarily or in recent years looked at the labor market has shifted radically as a result of the fact that we have this, you know, very, very prohibitive policy that's been put in place and enforced by the Trump administration.
1: Catherine, can we talk about the Fed for a minute? And I know the answer here is yes, because that's what we do. But I want to talk about it in terms of this jobs report, because it does seem for years now, right? And a good like five-ish years, 63, 64 months, as Chairman Warsha said. The Fed's been concentrating on inflation, and the jobs picture has kind of faded from their attention. And I wonder when they might start thinking about that again. Is it going to happen now, maybe?
0: It certainly looks like they should be thinking about it.
1: Yes, it does.
0: The new Fed chair, Warsh, has pretty explicitly said they're laser focused on inflation.
1: Yep.
0: It has been in the FOMC statement. They have made they have added a sentence that's like, we're focused on inflation. I forget the exact verbiage.
1: We will ensure price stability. It was very declarative.
0: There is not a comparable symmetric declaration about the labor market, which is the other part of their dual mandate, maximum employment and stable prices. And I think to date that has been because the labor market has been remarkably resilient. In fact, earlier this year, it kind of looked like we had this unexpected boomlet in jobs that maybe was more ephemeral or, dare I say, transitory than had been thought. Yeah, I know, exactly. I'm getting myself into hot water here. But now, you know, there is a lot of fragility in the labor market. We saw some of, as you pointed out, we saw some of those prior job gains revised downward in addition to the net job losses that we had in July. So all of that suggests that the Fed cannot just take a solid job market or maximum employment or whatever, you know, metric, whatever title you want to use for granted. They're going to have to start worrying about it. And I don't think it necessarily means that they're going to cut rates anytime soon. Markets certainly don't seem to think that, but it may make them a little bit more hesitant to cut rates quite as quickly as markets had been expecting just a few days ago.
1: David, speaking of rates, there have now been, I think, seven members of the FOMC, either voting or alternate, I frankly don't recall, who have come out since the most recent meeting and said, oh, yeah, we're going to have to raise rates and I'm ready to do that. And I find that really interesting because Chairman Warsh has said, no, we're not doing forward guidance, you know?
2: The market was so dissatisfied with the way that Kevin Warsh approached that last press conference, how reticent he was to talk about the future. And I think in that vacuum, you've seen a number of these Federal Open Market Committee participants stepping up. And so you're right. I mean, we heard from John Williams, the president of the New York Fed, talking about inflation, really kind of filling that vacuum once again. And then, look, you had those three dissents at the last meeting in pretty short order. We got statements from them as well. Neel Kashkari talking about kind of a need to kind of approach inflation more incrementally. So I think it highlights what we've talked about so many times, Kai, which is we put a lot of emphasis on the role of the Federal Reserve chair, but this is a body of more than just one man, and they have the latitude to speak when they want to speak, even if the chair opts not to. And I think for the market, for economists who are kind of looking for some indication of where this Fed is going, they're going to place more importance on what these other participants are

0: going to say here. So I think that what we've seen since that meeting, since that rate decision, is them kind of recognizing the power that they have here, absent the chair kind of being front and center to convey that information to investors.
1: I personally will be grabbing my popcorn. Catherine Rempel, we're gonna take another minute, and I mean that in the truest sense of the word. You got 1 minute. Talk to me about the Lindsey Graham-Russia Sanctions Act, and most specifically what it says about tariffs and the president's authority and what the Senate's about to give him now.
2: Oh boy. Okay. So this bill is ostensibly intended to punish Russia, to that literally sanctioning Russia is in the name of it. However, it actually does relatively little in terms of sanctions. It doesn't give the president any additional authority to sanction that he doesn't already have and has chosen not to use. It does, on the other hand, vastly expand his ability to levy new tariffs, new widespread, enormous tariffs on potentially any country that he wants. It's supposed to be, you know, only the countries that are buying oil and natural gas from Russia or somehow facilitating sanctions evasion. But it's written so vaguely that it basically allows the president to levy 100% tariffs in perpetuity on virtually any country that he wants. And so, it's pretty problematic. If you've looked at how this president has pushed the limits of existing trade law to date and wreaked havoc across the world and raised prices here at home through those tariffs, I don't quite understand why Congress is voluntarily giving him more trade power, but that is what the Senate at least has decided to do. We'll see what the House does.
1: What one asks could possibly go wrong. Catherine Rempel, MS Now on the Bulwark. David Gura at Bloomberg. Thanks, you two.
2: Thanks, Scott.
1: Wall Street Today, tech saves the day. Details, numbers, y'all know the drill.

0: Pretty much any way you slice it, this was a pretty bad jobs report. So we're going to slice it a little bit more. Local government lost jobs, leisure and hospitality lost jobs, finance and retail lost jobs. Marketplace's Mitchell Hartman has more now on the weak links in the job creation chain.
1: Let's start with the sector that lost the most jobs in July, local government education, which is mostly K through 12 public schools, down almost 50,000. Such a sharp drop could be a flaw in seasonal adjustment, says Elise Gould at the Economic Policy Institute, because so many teachers are laid off in the summer.
2: At the same time, local education employment has fallen every month since March,
1: when school's still in session.
2: And we know that there have been funding cuts at the Department of Education. Worse budget cuts may be coming, and that could cause even more uncertainty about hiring or keeping teachers on staff.
1: Financial services is another job loser. It's down 114,000 in the last year. This is partly about the weak housing market and high mortgage rates, says Brian Bethune at Boston College.
3: Mortgage activity has slowed to a standstill.
1: Also at risk are back office jobs in areas like compliance and fraud prevention, says Nationwide economist Kathy Buss Jancic.
4: We do see AI having some impact. If they're doing a job that can be automated.
1: Buss Jancic points to another sector that's lost jobs in both June and July, leisure and hospitality.
4: And the surprising part there is that it happened during the World Cup, right? Ticket sales were strong, attendance, tourism.
1: Andrew Flowers at recruitment technology firm Appcast sees a reason that both leisure and hospitality and retail shed jobs in July.
5: Those are very consumer-facing industries. Inflation is now outpacing wage gains, so households are starting to pull back on spending.
1: And companies are ready to let their headcounts shrink in case consumers keep getting more frugal into the fall. I'm Mitchell Hartman for Marketplace.
0: Jobs were not the only data delivered to us today. From the Federal Reserve came June's consumer credit report, how we are handling our credit cards and our car and student loans. The quick headline, we're borrowing more, which is possibly not a surprise to you. Car loans is one especially troubled corner of the market where delinquencies and repossessions are hovering near historic highs. Marketplace's Kristen Schwab takes a look at that.
6: You can probably guess some of the reasons why so many Americans are having trouble making car payments. For one, inflation and gas prices are squeezing budgets. Also, interest rates on car loans are high, averaging about 7% for borrowers with good credit. But the real problem, says Ray Shefska, co-founder of car buying service CarEdge,
7: the price of cars is too damn high.
6: Shefska would know. He spent decades selling cars and has watched the average price of a new vehicle climb to nearly $50,000. That makes the average payment more than $750. And Shefska says buyers are taking out loans that last up to 8 years.
7: That's in order to get an affordable monthly payment that ultimately comes back to bite the customer.
6: Long-term loans rack up a lot of interest, and they far exceed the length of a standard warranty, which means a lot of people end up paying for repairs while they're still trying to pay off their car. Jeremy Robb, chief economist at Cox Automotive, says expensive extended loans have become the cultural norm.
8: It's the subscription society.
6: People have gotten used to paying for stuff over time, and that can help them justify buying more expensive cars.
8: You know, when we pay for Netflix and you pay for Apple TV and you pay for your iPhone, you know, $30 a month. It's like, I think it's pretty easy to get yourself sideways.
6: The thing is, if consumers get sideways and stop paying their loans, dealers and lenders get sideways too. Jessica Caldwell is head of insights at Edmunds. She says lenders have become so concerned about losing money, they're negotiating with borrowers. Companies want to avoid repossessing cars.
9: It just makes everyone in the whole process not happy, except for maybe the repo guy who makes money on this.
6: And these long-term loans have created a looming and much bigger problem. They've shrunk the pool of buyers. Trade-ins are a big driver of churn for car makers. And Caldwell says most people who trade in their cars do so after 6 years. But if a borrower's loan term is longer than that, they are walking into the dealership with negative equity. In other words, the longer it takes someone to pay off their car, the longer they are likely to hold on to it.
9: If people are keeping their vehicles for longer periods of time, that means you just don't have as many people cycling through as often.
6: The average age of a car in the U.S. is growing. It's now 13 years old, and auto sales are below what they were pre-pandemic. Ray Shefska at CarEdge expects them to be flat for the next decade or so.
7: You know, how long is it really sustainable? How long can we continue to extend loan terms to 7 and 8 and 9? And we know of some banks that are offering 10-year auto loans.
6: He says it's sustainable as long as people keep signing up. I'm Kristen Schwab for Marketplace.

0: Coming up.
1: No one assigns you this role. It just lands on you.
0: Oh, ain't that always the way. First, though, let's do the numbers. Dow Industrial's up 151 today, about 0.3%, 54,036. The NASDAQ up 342 points, 1.3%, 26,690. S&P 500 up 47, 0.6%, 7,757 there. For the week, the 5 days gone by, the Dow up almost 3%, the NASDAQ climbed more than 5%, S&P 500 gained about 3.6%. Bonds rose as well. The yield on the 10-year T-note thus fell 4.64%. 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
4: 2026 is about halfway over, so we look to see what some of Morning Edition's most popular stories have been about so far this year. 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
0: This is Marketplace. I'm Kai Rizdahl. There is, as I don't think you have to have school-age kids to have heard, a teacher shortage in this country. The Learning Policy Institute says the number of teaching positions unfilled or filled by teachers not fully certified for their assignments tops 425,000. One of the reasons for this, there are many, of course, but a big one is that in some of the most expensive places, it is difficult, if not impossible, to afford housing on what a teacher makes. But Patrick Sisson wrote about one possible solution in the New York Times. Patrick, welcome to the program. Good to have you on.
9: Yeah, thanks for having me.
0: Teachers not being able to afford to live where they work and teach is not new, but it is increasingly a crisis, especially in states like Florida and Texas and here in California. Interesting solution that you write about. What are these districts doing?
9: Well, the districts are taking advantage of the fact that they tend to have a lot of excess land. A big challenge they're facing is, you know, a lack of enrollment, meaning they have school closures and administrative sites they're not using. So they're leasing that land out to developers who are turning that into affordable and workforce housing.
0: How does it work? I mean, those developers sign a, you know, I don't know, 10, 20, 30 year lease. And then in return, the districts get, I imagine, some kind of break on the actual cost of the housing.
9: Well, what usually works is that it's sort of a public-private partnership situation. The district leases out the land. The examples I've been looking at in detail are 99-year leases. Mm. So they get a bit of the sort of mortgage payment on the land, and the developers control the building. There's a sort of uncomfortable situation where you don't want your boss to also be your landlord. So right. This sort of avoids that, but also allows the school district to have long-term control of the land and help shape how the development takes place.
0: And they're doing it at scale, too. I mean, you're right about San Diego, actually. 6 sites, you say, that are going to turn into 2,500 apartments for teachers. I mean, that's a lot of real estate.
9: Yeah, I mean, this is something that's been taking off over the last couple of years, in particular in California. I think at this point, there's about 1,000 units that are in use right now in districts across the state. But yes, the San Diego project would be the biggest project to date across the country.
0: It is a thing one imagines that could spill over into other industries. I mean, it's not just schools and school districts that are having these problems, right? I mean, all kinds of districts.
9: Yeah, I mean, there's been a huge movement across the country to figure out ways to subsidize housing for, you know, first responders, nurses, firefighters. And this is something that is being looked at across the board. One of the organizers I spoke with here said that, you know, they're trying to figure out, can we do this for hospital districts? Hmm. This is a really big idea. Like, you know, this sort of fundamental workers' and the very important roles in our society are just having an increasingly hard time affording to live where they're working.
0: Yeah. Let me interject, just because it's real out there, the specter of NIMBYism, right? And for all the societal good this will do, one does imagine that affordable housing at scale in some of these places will bring down overall property values. Or am I, you know, getting too negative here?
9: I mean, you definitely see some complaints and pushback evolving here. Now, on one hand, like, you get your typical, to your point, NIMBY-ish complaints about, hey, this is going to, like, lower property values. You also hear people say, like, hey, these are great historical school buildings. We don't want to lose those. And even, hey, this was an underused big school lot with this great yard. Like, I don't want to lose where I'm walking my dog or where I play with my kids, right? On the other hand, a lot of people hear about this and say, like, I would love having more teachers in my district teaching in my kids' schools. We love teachers. This is great to have them here. Underutilized property becomes a place where families live. And it really, like, adds more vibrancy to neighborhoods.
0: Also, and not for nothing, you de-stress teachers' lives. Tell us about this woman you start this piece with, who had been driving 4 hours to teach. One cannot imagine that that doesn't get reflected in the classroom.
9: Oh, yeah. This teacher who was doing early childhood education in San Diego, she was driving from Tijuana to San Diego. And
0: Tijuana, Mexico, to be clear, got across the border.
9: Yes, 100%. Yeah, and that was one of the reasons it took so long. Yeah. She had to wake up in the morning, get her kids in the car. They would spend hours going through border crossing, getting to work. She'd do the same thing on the way home. She said the ability to live at a subsidized unit in San Diego was like a miracle. Now she lives, you know, a few minutes away from her job, and her kids can walk to their school. So it's a completely changed experience.
0: Yeah, I bet. Patrick Sisson, writing the New York Times. Patrick, thanks a lot. Appreciate your time.
9: Thank you.

0: Catherine and David and I were talking about the labor force participation rate up at the top of the program. That's the percentage of people over 16 who either have a job or are looking for one. It dropped a bit in July, down 0.7% since the beginning of the year. But if you look farther back, say the past 20 years or so, declining labor force participation is a long-term trend.
1: My name is Kipper Hendrick, and I am a caregiver of 20 years. And I also created a caregiving community on social media for 90,000 caregivers. My career started in the museum space, and I worked in a science museum in Cleveland, art museum in West Palm Beach, and then I worked in sports marketing. And during these years, my parents started needing more and more help. I have four siblings, and it was gradual. I slowly was the one who showed up for these hospital visits and doctor's appointments. And at some point, it just became clear that I couldn't do both anymore. I couldn't have my job, my career, and care for my parents. I moved out of the workforce entirely. I had sold my apartment, so I had some savings to live off of. And then also I had a conversation with my father who realized what I was giving up. And he did pay me, and that's very unusual. No one assigns you this role. It just lands on you. Your career, your savings all become secondary to your parents' survival. But no one else was going to do this. My sweet mother passed away 3.5 years ago, a very beautiful, peaceful passing in her home, holding my father's hand and mine. I since went on to take a course to be an end-of-life coach because that experience with hospice was so beautiful. And then 2 years ago, I thought, well, let me start a little business, and I mean little, where I'm helping these families manage care for their aging parents. I wear the badge of caregiver proudly. And I always say that either you've been a caregiver, or you are a caregiver now, or you're gonna be one. So let's help each other too along the way.
0: Yeah, let's. Kipper Hendrick, Palm Beach County, Florida. So we are looking for more stories about people leaving the labor force, whatever the reason. Taking care of kids, going back to school, early retirement, voluntary or otherwise. Share your story with us, would you? Marketplace.org/clockedout.

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1: This final note on the way out today, in which President Trump tries once again to get around a Supreme Court decision he does not like. Yesterday, it was birthright citizenship. You heard about this. The court rejected the president's best efforts to limit it earlier this year. Today, it's whether he can fire Fed Governor Lisa Cook. The court ruled a couple of months ago that the president had, at a minimum, not given Cook the process she is entitled to contest her purported firing. This afternoon, the White House sent Cook a letter saying it is considering, again, removing her. It is important to note here, Cook has been charged with exactly nothing. Our theme music was composed by BJ Lederman. Marketplace's executive producer is Nancy Fargali. Joanne Griffith is the chief content officer. Neil Scarborough is the vice president and general manager. And I'm Kai Rizdahl. Have yourselves a great weekend, everybody. We will see you back here on Monday, all right?

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5: The robots are coming to do the laundry? From American Public Media, this is Marketplace Tech. I'm Stephanie Hughes. Tech startups are paying gig workers to film themselves while doing chores. The goal is to capture footage to train humanoid robots to eventually do those chores. Think folding laundry, loading the dishwasher, putting away an endless number of Magna tiles. Journalist Joanna Stern at the media company New Things tried this out. She strapped a camera to her forehead and filmed her daily tasks for the startup MicroAGI. And she talked with me about why these companies are so hungry for information.
6: For humanoid robots and robots in general to continue to progress in development and to get into our homes, the big thing they need is data. And so companies like this MicroAGI are so focused and so hungry for that data that they are now paying people like myself to wear these cameras on our heads and to film all of our everyday tasks so they can start to build massive amounts of models and training data to train these models on that boring tasks.
5: How did it make you think about people who do these tasks for a living?
6: Well, this is where I think it really turned to be a pretty dystopian piece, because one of the ways that this company is trying to encourage getting the data is by paying different types of cleaning crews, mechanics, plumbers, whatever types of jobs people are doing to wear these hats, to wear these cameras, and to collect the footage. And they're paying them, but these people are in some ways training their replacements. And that's pretty dark. And so I went to a friend's apartment in New York City where they are offering MicroAGI. The company that's kind of gathering this data is called Shift. And the Shift cleaners showed up wearing Shift hats with cameras attached to them. And they just started cleaning. They started doing a deep cleaning of the apartment. They're recording all of that footage. I got to see some of the footage afterwards. And, you know, that's, again, it's a little bit dark, right? They're training, they're recording footage that eventually this company hopefully will create robots that can do what they're doing.
5: Yeah. How long do you think it'll be until robots can actually do these chores? Do you think it's inevitable?
6: I think it's going to be a long, long time. And when I did interview the CEO of MicroAGI, he was pretty confident that, no, we're not looking to replace one-off right here, the cleaner or the plumber. We are trying to teach robots to be able to do things in the real world, and we need this type of data. He also said there will be other types of jobs. This is obviously something commonly we hear in the AI community, that if one job goes away, there's going to be other jobs that come. And one of the jobs he was talking about is fundamentally, these people could be babysitting cleaning robots or helping cleaning robots, right? So, look, I still think we're a very long ways off here. We've got the data problem. We've got the safety problem of these humanoid robots. We've got the dexterity of their hands. There's lots of different problems. But to be clear, there's a lot of really great advancement that's happening. And that's why I'm really, really watching this space so closely. Because, look, I think like a lot of us, we all want a laundry folded robot. I want that right now.
5: That's Joanna Stern of the media company New Things. This conversation was part of our regular Week in Review segment. You can find it on our website, marketplace.org/techbytes. Jesus Alvarado produced this episode. Courtney Bergseeker and Emma Condon also produced our show this week. Gary O'Keefe and Brian Allison are our engineers. Daisy Palacios is the supervising producer. Nancy Fargali is the executive producer. I'm Stephanie Hughes, and that's Marketplace Tech. This is APM.
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11: From the New York Times, I'm Zolan Kano Youngs, filling in as host. This is The Daily. A growing number of cities and towns across the U.S. have reported that their water systems have been hacked. The Times found that the operation was likely perpetrated by Iran. Today, my colleague Dustin Voltz on the long-standing infrastructure vulnerabilities exposed by the recent hacks and how Iran may be seeking a new kind of leverage in the war that affects something as elemental as the water we drink. Friday, August 7th. Dustin, you cover intelligence and cybersecurity, and I know that national security officials have long warned about the cyber threat from Iran, but this hack that you've been covering, impacting water systems in states across the country, this seems different, is it?
12: It is different, yes. What we are living through right now is the stuff seemingly of sensationalized Hollywood thrillers.
11: Wow.
12: A suspected foreign power, which officials tell me is likely to be Iran, breaking into municipal water systems throughout the country and alarming the Trump administration and state officials in a way that we really have not seen before.
11: Okay, so what happened? Walk me through what we know.
12: So the timeline here, it really picks up first at the beginning of the war in February, when federal officials, the cybersecurity agency at DHS and others, issued public alerts saying Iranian-linked hackers are targeting critical infrastructure in the United States, and here's the typical computers that they're looking at trying to break into. But these alerts sort of happen all the time. They're easy to ignore. It's sort of unclear exactly how serious it is, and even if it's occurring, what the hackers might want to be doing with it. But clearly, when the United States is at war with a foreign power, cyber attacks are something that kind of can become a more pressing concern, especially when that foreign power like Iran can't necessarily retaliate with missiles of its own that can reach the continental United States.
13: Right. These alerts might not be necessarily unusual, but when we are in an active war with Iran, suddenly there's a bit more of a red alert sort of vibe going on here.
12: Absolutely. And fast forward to mid-July when this alert from a cybersecurity agency at DHS is revised to then show that these Iran-linked hackers are breaking into these critical infrastructure networks, but they're not just getting in now. They're doing really interesting kind of crafty things that we previously hadn't seen publicly reported. And that activity betrayed a level of familiarity and a level of sophistication from these hackers that not only showed that they kind of knew what they were doing, but that their intentions may be a lot more sinister than what we maybe previously realized. So this warning lands July 22nd. Again, doesn't necessarily get a ton of attention, but about 4 days later.
14: They didn't break in through the door. They cracked the code through the internet.
12: We start seeing reports first out of Minnesota of widespread hacking activity targeting dozens of municipal water systems.
15: Right now, several Minnesota cities are scrambling to respond to cyber attacks targeting their water systems.
16: Now, in addition to Plymouth, South St. Paul, Maple Plain, and Bram.
12: And the state and others say that it looks like it's a coordinated campaign.
17: Some of the systems targeted reported flooding and a loss of pressure. In some cases, even shutting it down completely.
12: And the Minnesota disclosure turns out to really just be the tip of the spear.
18: Several states are seeing cyber attacks on their water
19: Minnesota,
18: systems.
19: Minnesota, Michigan, and Georgia are among at least
18: local authorities in New Jersey, South Dakota, and Georgia. Have
12: a few days after Minnesota comes forward and discloses this, we see the federal authorities say that they are seeing activity, hackers targeting water systems in at least seven states.
20: Right now, the FBI and the EPA are actively warning state officials to disconnect their systems from the internet, or at least use a system that has some kind of a breaker. They're also urging utilities figure out how to revert to manual controls in the event that automated systems are somehow compromised. Security and intelligence.
12: And we've only seen that number continue to grow. So my latest reporting is that at least a dozen states and over 100 municipalities across the country are also identifying cyber activity that they believe could be linked to this ongoing hacking spree that's occurring.
13: Just to clarify, when you say water municipalities, water systems, what are we talking about here?
12: Right. This is the part of the conversation where I feel the need to disclose, like, I am not an expert on the sort of tens of thousands of municipal water systems across the country. But essentially, yes, we're talking about water treatment plants, wastewater treatment facilities, infrastructure of every sort of city and town and every municipality that operates, you know, quietly in the background so that we're able to turn on the water in our kitchen and our bathroom,
13: wow,
12: take a hot shower with adequate water pressure and not worry about, sure, you know, our skin breaking out in a rash. You know, these are the systems, the water towers, the pumps, the sanitation elements of it, monitoring of the chemical levels inside that water that sort of happen in the background so we can lead our everyday lives and not have to worry about this.
13: So, Dustin, walk me through this. What did these hackers actually do? How did they get in these systems?
12: They got in through very basic means. And that is sort of what is so scary about this and frustrating to a lot of people that are following it. Essentially, the hackers here scanned the open internet in a way that allowed them to find internet-facing computers that allow the water system operators to remotely manage the water supply from home. You can imagine a situation in which a small town might only have one or two people who are actually working full time to maintain the water system. And it might be necessary for them to be able to access those systems in case something occurs, like runoff after a major storm, to do things with the pumps to make sure the pressure is working appropriately. So these computers allow operators to do their jobs. Unfortunately, those same computers are just as accessible in many cases for malicious hackers to find and break into using very conventional hacking methods. And you sort of see cases here where just basic cyber hygiene is being ignored or overlooked, and that is allowing these hackers to get inside and get a toehold inside these networks.
13: But you suggested that these hackers were doing something that was more complex, more sophisticated as well, right?
12: That's right. So the breaking in is sort of any cyber burglar could maybe accomplish a lot of what they're doing to break in. But once you're inside a network, that doesn't necessarily mean you know how to do things to manipulate the system or degrade the system. Now, what we're seeing, according to federal authorities, is that these hackers are manipulating the technology, the internal systems, to quietly turn off internal safety mechanisms that would alert local operators if there were a problem in the water supply.
13: Okay.
12: So they have computers at home that they use to manage the system. That computer flags an alert when maybe a chemical level of fluoride is adjusted for some reason and they can fix it, or the water pressure is off because of some pump somewhere is not working properly. That lets them be able to remotely change it or drive over to the actual facility and do some handiwork and fix it. And what we're seeing is these hackers on the inside are turning those systems off in a way that is basically making it seem like the water system's fine because it's not issuing an alert to the operators, letting them know, in fact, no, something's wrong.
13: Okay, so that seems really concerning. So you're saying if water were to be contaminated, the system that would alert local officials, these hackers were able to turn that system off, meaning some of these water systems could be contaminated and officials would not know.
12: We might not even know it. And that's why you're seeing municipalities in different states sort of take precautionary measures, including boil water notices, to address these concerns, because, you know, you don't want to take any risk.
13: I just want to clarify here, because like a lot of people are listening to this. Have any of these water systems actually been compromised? Like, has the drinking water at this point actually been impacted by this hacking scheme?
12: We have not seen drinking water actually contaminated as a result of a cyber attack. At least no public disclosures of that I am aware of. But I have never, in all my years of covering this kind of thing, had officials and security experts talk to me with such alarm about the possibility here of what could take place if we don't address it quickly enough and we aren't paying attention and closely enough to what is happening right now. What's also very notable about this is that this is not a surprise attack. This is something that cybersecurity and intelligence officials have been warning about for years across Democratic and Republican administrations. It's a known problem, and it is something that the investigators confronting it right now are having to do with fewer resources than they've had in a very long time.
13: We'll be right back.
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3: This is The Daily. I'm Zolan Cano Youngs. Back to my conversation with Dustin Volz about the recent hacking of U.S. water systems and how it can mark a new front in the war with Iran. So, Dustin, tell me the story of how officials knew something like this could happen, but they were still caught unprepared when it did.
12: Well, quite simply, officials knew something like this could happen because, in some sense, it already has happened. An episode that I think is particularly relevant is in 2013 in upstate New York, there was an intrusion at a small dam that was attributed by the U.S. government to Iranian hackers. And in this instance, we were just lucky. The dam actually just happened to be turned off for routine maintenance work.
3: Wow.
12: So in the event that they wanted to mess with the dam, they basically wouldn't have been able to. But still, this was Iranian hackers who were later named and indicted by the Justice Department who infiltrated this water system. So there have certainly been efforts. I mean, there was a major effort in the Senate 15 years ago by Senator Susan Collins and Senator Joe Lieberman to have major cybersecurity legislation passed that would have specifically created cybersecurity standards for a variety of critical infrastructure networks, including water. That came close to passing. It did not, though. There was lobbying efforts through various industry groups who were concerned about creating standards for small localities that maybe wouldn't be able to keep up. That was the concern, or one of the concerns expressed at the time. More recently, during the Biden administration, the EPA attempted to create minimum security guidelines for water facilities specifically, and were sued for it by a few Republican-led states and water industry groups that, again, said essentially these are difficult to adopt for especially small providers, and we don't think the EPA necessarily has the correct authority to do this. And this was just one of many efforts the Biden administration made to sort of take the ball down the field on cybersecurity in different critical infrastructure areas, and many of them were unsuccessful or encountered resistance and were not able to go forward.
3: But what about the states? Like, can't the states take this on?
12: The states have made a variety of efforts. And in fact, you just saw last week, New York said they're going to invest about $9 million for specifically water system cybersecurity. This was an effort that was already underway, but they fast-tracked in light of these hacks that are ongoing. But the states are also under-resourced.
3: Right.
12: They have budgets, they need a balance. And this is not an area that necessarily resonates with voters who are going to the polls in November. And so these water systems, you know, these are public utilities. According to the EPA, there's about 150,000 of them nationwide. Many of them are very small, are not getting a lot of money, and are operating aging technology and aging infrastructure. But we have seen one federal effort that was very specifically designed to help states address cybersecurity threats in their infrastructure. And that was created during the first Trump administration, the Cybersecurity and Infrastructure Security Agency, or CISA. That agency is housed at DHS, and it is specifically tasked with trying to ensure the physical and cybersecurity of the nation's critical infrastructure, including energy grids, oil and gas pipelines, and crucially, water systems.
3: Okay, that's a long list. How's it go about doing that?
12: CISA is intended to take classified intelligence, downgrade it in a way that they can share with states and let them know about the threats they're seeing coming from especially foreign actors, and help them work together with federal partners and each other to figure out ways to address the threats, to adopt best cybersecurity practices, and in some cases to find pots of money that can help them do that. And it's not just the water systems that they work on. They also do have a number of other areas of focus, including, at least historically, election security and helping states make sure that their voting machines are safeguarded from any tampering as well. CISA was in many ways one of the strongest accomplishments of the first Trump term. He signed it into law. It was part of his legacy, and it was something that people had been clamoring for years. But during the second Trump administration, you've seen a severe downsizing and a pared back mission at CISA. Over 1,000 staffers have been let go.
13: Wow.
12: And during the entire second Trump term, it has not had a Senate-confirmed leader.
13: So how do these cuts factor into the hack that we have been discussing? Like, how is this being felt on the ground?
12: Well, it's hard to draw a direct line to cuts and how a agency is dealing with a specific response. But CISA is a lead agency investigating this intrusion and trying to help the states. And by all accounts, the states that I've been speaking to are very grateful for that help. But when the president of the United States himself was asked about these attacks last week.
5: And they blame it on Iran. I don't think so. I blame it on Minnesota because they're grossly incompetent.
12: And he blamed Minnesota Governor Tim Walz, the Democrat there, for the intrusions. I mean, it's no secret that the president does not like the governor of Minnesota, who ran as vice president in 2024. There have been a number of clashes in that state over immigration enforcement issues. And this is just seemingly the latest flashpoint between Minnesota and the Trump administration. And you have this sort of awkward fitting cybersecurity agency housed at DHS, the same area of government that is tasked with leading these aggressive immigration raids in Minnesota and elsewhere.
13: Yeah. Dustin, hearing you talk about this, the question I have in my mind is, the U.S. seems vulnerable. Iran has this ability. Why aren't they actually taking advantage of this? What's keeping Iran from using this leverage?
12: That's a million-dollar question. I think there are a few things to consider here. First of all, if a foreign power, even one that's currently already at war with the United States, decided to contaminate drinking water, I think that would provoke an enormous response, both from the Trump administration and potentially also internationally. Huh. You know, right now, the Iran war is not very popular with, well, it's not popular in America with most Americans, but it's also not popular among our allies. You could see a situation in which if Iran actually tried to do that to harm civilians, that could be treated very seriously.
13: Yeah.
12: And that could provoke goodwill toward the United States and lead to more of a unity against this regime. I mean, I think another thing is you want to keep your options open. This sort of option of contaminating drinking water, hypothetically, might not be something they feel like they need to do yet, or they're not cornered enough where they feel like that's a step they need to take. They want to keep that in their back pocket, potentially. And that's not a crazy notion, because we've seen it with another foreign adversary, China.
13: Hmm.
12: China, for years, has in fact been infiltrating critical infrastructure networks throughout the United States, including water systems, in what officials have said is a pre-positioning effort to burrow inside these systems to potentially one day later on cause massive disruptions that would occur potentially in the event of a major conflict with the U.S. For example, a fight over Taiwan. This is something that the officials that I speak to say is sort of a top of mind concern, and it's something that no one has been able to figure out how to address.
13: So even if it's unclear as of now when Iran might take advantage of this, whether Iran could take advantage of this vulnerability, it is a vulnerability that is still unaddressed when it comes to U.S. national security.
12: It's a huge vulnerability, and it's a huge one that I think people can understand. I mean, this is not sort of an abstract theoretical thing. This is your drinking water. This is hugely vulnerable and has been for decades and continues to get more vulnerable in some respects as these systems become more and more digitized, more and more accessible in some ways. And if that doesn't wake people up to the very severe risks here, I don't know what else will.
13: Well, Dustin, I appreciate your reporting.
12: Thank you. Thank you for having me.
13: Dustin Volz covers cybersecurity and intelligence for the New York Times.
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6: 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I'm Zolan Cano Youngs. 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
7: Democrats aren't known for making faith a centerpiece of their campaigns, but Democratic U.S. Senate nominee in Texas, James Tallarico, is doing just that.
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7: The race to the November midterms as control of the U.S. Senate hangs in the balance. Until the next morning edition from NPR News.
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25: 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What are you talking about?
28: This is Asian View from NHK World Japan. I'm Yoshio Gasawara. Honda Motor is suspending production at 3 vehicle plants in Japan. This comes after last week's powerful earthquake damaged a supplier's factory in Kumamoto Prefecture. Honda says a plant operated by group parts maker Astemo suffered major damage when the quake struck on July 28th. That has affected parts procurement. Japan's industry ministry says liquefied petroleum gas probably caused a huge explosion at a shopping mall following the earthquake. The blast in the town of Kashima left 7 people dead. Ministry officials told LPG supplier Fukuoka Oxygen to file an accident report. The company says the quake may have damaged distribution pipes and caused a gas leak, resulting in ignition of accumulated gas. The gas was used for cooking in restaurants at the mall and for heating water. Human rights officials from Thailand have met with a Japanese national who was abducted by North Korea in 1978 and who eventually returned to Japan. They're seeking information about a Thai woman who's also believed to have been kidnapped by the North. Two members of Thailand's National Human Rights Commission met with Soga Hitomi in the city of Sado in Niigata Prefecture. Anocha Panchoy was originally from Chiang Mai in northern Thailand. She went missing in 1978 while working in Macau. Soga told the commissioners that Panchoy lived in the same apartment complex as her family in the North Korean capital. After the meeting, the two commissioners visited the site in the city where Soga and her mother Miyoshi were abducted in August 1978. This is NHK World Japan. Two Ukrainian artists who fear a Russian nuclear attack have taken inspiration from the story of a Japanese atomic bomb survivor. Anastasia Merezhko and her husband, Maxim Rybalko,

0: Russian President Vladimir Putin has suggested he's ready to use his country's nuclear arsenal in the conflict. Ming Aung Hlaing is paying an official visit to Thailand as a representative of Myanmar's military-backed government. Ming Aung Hlaing met with Thai Prime Minister Anutin Chowdhury in Bangkok on Thursday. A joint statement released after the meeting said they'll deepen economic cooperation and combat transnational crime. Thailand is the fourth country that Ming Aung Hlaing has visited since being elected president. Former Bangladesh Prime Minister Sheikh Hasina says she plans to return home from exile in India later this year. Hasina made that pledge when she attended a news conference remotely in New Delhi on Wednesday. She fled to India in 2024 after student-led protests toppled her government. Hasina was sentenced to death on charges of crimes against humanity for ordering a crackdown on the uprising. The UN says it claimed as many as 1,400 lives. Hasina described the protests as an organized conspiracy. Bangladesh's foreign ministry said the country is outraged by her remarks. It described them as an affront to the sovereignty of Bangladesh and a grievous insult to the martyrs of the July Revolution. Japanese airlines plan to set domestic baggage check-in deadlines 10 minutes earlier at Tokyo's Haneda Airport. Passengers will be asked to have their luggage processed at least 30 minutes before departure. All Nippon Airways, Japan Airlines, Japan Transocean Air, Air Do, Solaseed Air, and Starflyer plan to enforce the new rule from September 1st. On-time departure rates for Japan's domestic flights fell from 91% in fiscal 2015 to 83% in fiscal 2025. Haneda is one of the world's busiest airports. Last year, it handled more than 90 million passengers for the first time. 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
1: I'm CT Jones. I am a staff writer at Rolling Stone, where I cover entertainment, culture, and the internet.
2: What exactly is a microdrama?
1: What a fantastic question.
2: Thank
1: microdramas
2: you.
1: Are these short episodic films, and they're filmed portrait mode, and they're meant to be watched and shared primarily on your cell phone. So as you're scrolling, clicking on apps, that's where microdramas appear.
2: Okay, great. And now I have so many more questions. Microdrama is... Microdrama is like me texting my sister about my brother. Why is it called a microdrama?
1: Yeah, the whole point of them is that they're short, right? So they're in between films and TV seasons, but there are 60 to 90 episodes, and these episodes can range anywhere from 4 minutes to 10 to 7. It depends on entirely on the project that you're watching. So that's why they call them micro, but it also refers to kind of the speed and the production. So we're talking about projects that have very, very, very tiny budgets, and they have a very, very, very tiny shoot time. So altogether, microdrama.
2: What is the appeal?
1: Yeah, I think one of the really interesting things we've seen about the internet in the past couple of years is that the way people scroll are changing the ways your attention span works. So we've already seen in cases like Mad Men.
3: Not great, Bob.
1: And Ugly Betty.
4: Hi, that's me.
1: People are watching things on their phone now, and that there is a link between how long people are willing to watch a TV show, even if it's cut up into 100, 200 parts, if it means that they don't have to get off of their phone, go onto their laptop, and log onto the streaming service where they know that that show exists. And it's also created for these kind of attention spans. So, like, you don't have time to probably watch 4 episodes of Ugly Betty between your commute and the office. But if you're on the subway and you have access to data, you're like, I could watch 2 45-second clips of Ugly Betty.
4: You are an attractive, intelligent, confident businesswoman.
2: All right, so what's an example of a microdrama that's super popular? Like, what is the Young and the Restless microdrama or the Breaking Bad microdrama?
1: So the best thing about microdramas is that they're not really dependent on these type of audiences that will give them all. So basically, there are a bunch of titles that I could, like, name. For instance, Loving My Brother's Best Friend.
5: Girl, you have got to get over this crush. He's your brother's best friend.
1: Or I Kissed a CEO and He Liked It.
6: Well, boss, who was that?
3: I haven't seen you kiss anyone like that in ages.
1: The titles themselves aren't rare.

0: inventive, but they don't need to be to capture audiences.
1: And tell Nate I'm not going to kill his sister. I'm going to marry her.
2: Elena, I can't be with you. I'm just a man with a prosthetic.
3: Aiden Gold is a werewolf, an alpha, and I refuse to be his mate.
4: How is anyone, everyone, how is money being made here and for whom?
0: Yeah, so basically what happens, it's a kind of a freebie situation where you will either get an ad, served an ad for these micro dramas, usually a very poignant part of the show.
5: I have a proposition for you.
6: Kind of a proposition.
5: I know your situation. You're working three jobs, you got a pile of medical bills, and you're behind on everything else.
6: How do you know all of that?
0: That is exciting, is narrative driven.
5: I will take care of all of that. I will take care of you. All you have to do is one thing for me.
0: And then it cuts right before you find out what happens next.
6: What's the catch?
0: And then the ad pops up and it's like, please go to the app to continue more.
5: You have to marry my daughter.
0: But for people who are active microdrama watchers, what usually happens is you have a free subscription and you can watch up to a certain amount of episodes of a particular show. And then it costs anywhere between $4 to $15 to upload more credits so that you can finish the rest of the show. And a lot of these microdramas, because they are kind of reliant on these instant transactions, it's instant feedback, right? It's people who want to scroll, who want to keep scrolling and keep following this. They're willing to be like, okay, here's $2. Here's $3. Here's $2 to finish the show. When in reality, if you look at it, most of these microdrama apps in a yearly format cost far more than a Netflix subscription or a Hulu subscription or a Max subscription, as it were.
4: Where do microdramas come from?
0: Microdramas are actually an import. The very first place where they really took off in popularity was actually in China. And between 2018 and 2020, we saw this huge, huge rise in interest in microdramas.
7: Look, there are over a billion internet users in China. Half of them have watched these mini drama series before, and a third of them are scrolling through them every day. So it's a huge industry, 35%.
0: But what China really set apart from this was that you could make microdramas fast and cheap. And a lot of other countries saw the success of that and decided we can do this as well. So when the United States kind of took on all of the things that made Chinese microdramas so successful, they ran into this huge wall, which was we can make things fast and we can make things cheap. I don't know if the actors are going to like it very much.
4: What is it like to be an actor or an actress in a microdrama?
0: It all depends on who hires you. A lot of microdramas in LA have tried to set themselves apart, especially these newer companies, as places where you can get great pay, you can kind of learn on the fly, you're getting a bunch of things and a lot of training that you might not get, say, if you were straight out of NYU's Tisch. But other experiences on other sets could mean that if you sign with a microdrama company who is just in it to make the content as fast as possible, a lot of actors allege these grueling hours, poor pay, racial disparity in leading roles, and lack of stunt safety. I talked to one vertical actress, 24-year-old Molly Anderson, who told me about kind of how much harder it is for women who are acting in these microdramas than men. Men have these beautiful, a lot of times handsome roles where they're the sex symbols, and microdramas have mainly female audiences. Molly told me the male actor is going to be dressed up in a very nice suit, and maybe he's got to shed a single tear once or twice, but for the most part, he's going to stand in the back, brood, and then sweep you off your feet. For actresses, you scream, cry, throw up on command, and then you run off to go get waterboarding.
8: You are not gonna crack. You're just gonna cry. You're gonna cry like you never cried before, but your spirit will remain solid.
0: That's the typical day.
4: Yikes. Are you getting paid for 70 episodes?
0: One of the interesting things about microdramas is that the contracts also vary wildly depending on what company you're working with. So as a writer, you could be looking at $2,000 to just hand in a script. As an author who has a book idea that they want to kind of take and use, $1,000, $5,000. It really, really depends on who you're working with and how much they want it. For an actor, you're probably looking at $500 a day, which is super, super, super affordable and really great rate for people who are non-union. And from a Hollywood perspective, you can say yes to projects because you're not committing the world. And if anything, you're committing $100,000 here, another $100,000 there. Costs and money that would frankly disappear or round up to small percentages for giant projects. I've talked to a bunch of vertical actors who are kind of caught in the middle of this. They see the way that the industry is changing, and they love the idea of Hollywood executives being more willing to say yes to stories. What they're concerned about is that verticals, and particularly the way that they are made, will leave these actors behind in the process.
4: Hollywood is obviously having a lot of problems right now. So if you're Hollywood and you're seeing, hey, there's a way to do 70 episodes and pay an actor, you know, $500 a day and still make a little bit of money with every single person who views them, do you think that this is gonna change Hollywood?
0: I actually don't. I think microdramas are incredibly interesting, but I think the problem Hollywood sees right now is, frankly, a cowardice. Hollywood is drowning right now under this exhaustion with IP because for the past 5 years, executives have been afraid to make creative content. Microdramas, on the other hand, succeed by creating serialized content with storylines that are virtually public domain. So it's IP, just so many IPs crammed together that you're like, yeah, I guess I'll watch it. Sure, I'll watch this werewolf billionaire CEO. Do you see what I mean? All of those buzzwords smashed together. I don't think this will change Hollywood, but I think it's because microdramas aren't intending to change Hollywood. Microdramas aren't about, you know, taking over the Emmys, taking over the Oscars. I doubt that you could find a microdrama CEO who says, yes, I think Kissing My Brother's Best Friend is going to sweep this year at the Oscars.
9: That's fine. I'm not afraid of some competition.
0: But what they want to do is target viewers during their in-between time, these kind of passive scrolls that you know can kind of give your attention to an ad or a 3-minute clip about a cheerleader or a hockey player or a kind of sexy werewolf. This is where microdramas thrive, and this is why I think they won't ever actually take over Hollywood, because they don't want your attention. Microdramas work the best when you're not really watching them. Because if you were going to watch a microdrama, like you might watch the new Springsteen movie in a dark room with your closest friends, you've got nothing but time to look at the screen, I bet if you watched a microdrama like that, you would go, wait a minute, I don't think this makes sense. This might not even be good.
4: Could Rules Were Never Her Thing not be good? Just me? CT Jones writes for Rolling Stone. Coming up, is TV getting dumber? Yes, of course it is. You don't need me to explain that. But did studio executives order it to get dumber? We're going to ask.

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3: Rebecca!
4: Rebecca!
3: Rebecca! Hop in!
5: Cool. Which seat?
6: You choose.
5: Which seat should I take?
7: Today Explained is so back with Julia Alexander. Julia is a media correspondent at Puck News. So, Julia, in the first half of the show, we talked about micro dramas. You know what these are?
8: Yes.
7: Do you have a favorite one?
8: In the sense that they're all the same, I suppose I enjoy all of them as much as I dislike all of them.
7: What is the appeal? What is the love-hate grounded in?
8: Do you know what it is? It's not for me, and I understand the love for it, though. I think the Venn diagram of people who like microdramas and people who love to read smutty fan fiction is like one giant circle. And I think actually the appeal of microdramas is that they're not a Netflix original or a Martin Scorsese movie. They're the complete opposite. They're a guilty pleasure at 99 cents a chapter.
7: We were going to title this episode The Second Screen Problem, but nobody actually knows what that means. When people in the industry talk about the second screen problem, what do they mean?
8: So it depends on who you're asking in the industry. If you talk to creatives, the second screen, meaning the phone that you're watching TikToks on while watching a movie on your big TV, or the iPad you're surfing X on while watching a TV show on your big TV, the second screen is just a lack of attention that is being paid to the main movie or film on the television. But if you talk to executives, the question or the problem of the second screen, rather, is one of, does the adoration for TikTok and Instagram Reels and YouTube Shorts mean that people will spend enough less time with our streaming services that they'll cancel and we have to fight back for those subscribers? But before the phone came around, people would do this with magazines, and they would do it with books, and they would do it with other things. We've always been distracted by other forms of entertainment competing for our attention. We've just never had as many things competing for such tiny slices of the attention pie.
7: And Instagram is much more compelling than like reading a Dean Koontz novel during the TV show.
8: Yeah, it requires far less brain power.
7: I want to ask you about something that got everyone so angry when we found out about it earlier this year. So there was reporting in N Plus One saying that Netflix executives are telling writers to dumb down the writing in TV shows and movies and make it really clear what is happening. So this scene from the movie Irish Wish is used as an example in their reporting.
9: We spent a day together. I admit it was a beautiful day, filled with dramatic vistas and romantic rain. But that doesn't give you the right to question my life choices. Tomorrow I'm marrying Paul Kennedy.
7: Do people in the industry, as you are, do people who cover the industry, did they know that this was happening?
8: So I think it's important to clarify that no one is out, and by no one I mean no executive is out saying, dumb this down. No executive is out in the town saying, hey, by the way, make television. That's really going to help us when we increase prices again. Right. What they're saying, if this is being said to people, and I have personally never heard it in my reporting, what they would be saying is, we understand that our audience has less attention than they might have 10 years ago, and our audience has more opportunities to put that attention on another video format, whether they're watching Reels or TikTok. And we understand that that is our direct competitor in a way that, you know, someone flipping through a magazine or watching a movie, that was not necessarily going to be a direct competitor. So it's not about dumbing down. It's about acknowledging where the future of competition is coming from.
7: That actually makes a lot of sense to me. What's from the perspective of the business, what actually surprised me is how many people seemed so furious about this.
4: So I hate scripted television so much, like, especially lately. Like, I don't know, it's just like mind numbing.
10: But I can't help but feel that this change is going to lead to the downfall of society.
7: Where do you think, as consumers of the stuff, as the people watching, why does this make us angry?
8: I think we all want to believe that we are of higher quality caliber than in fact we are. And by that, I mean, you look at all these people who are outraged. I mean, I'd be outraged. If someone came out and said Netflix is, you know, purposely dumbing stuff down, I'd be like, well, that sucks and I don't like it. But in reality, I was watching Frankenstein the other night with my fiance, and he was playing Candy Crush the entire time. And then in a group chat the next day, he's complaining about the quality of films. But the quality of the film, such as Frankenstein, a beautiful Guillermo del Toro movie, which is not the Lindsay Lohan Irish Wish, it has nothing to do with a Netflix executive coming out and saying, you know, you've got to dumb this down. It has everything to do with the fact that they're responding to what people are saying in the actions that they do. And if people really did not want Irish Wish, they would not watch Irish Wish. But the Lindsay Lohan Christmas movies, for example, and all those other kind of Netflix fare that we associate with a specific trope are heavily watched. One of the effects of what you're seeing play out is that we had a golden age of television about 15 years ago.
11: It's your job. I give you money, you give me ideas.
12: And you never say thank you.
11: That's what the money is for.
13: Say my name. Eisenberg. You're right.
14: I'm so looking forward to seeing your mother again. When I'm with her, I'm reminded of the virtues of the English.
15: But isn't she American?
14: Exactly.
16: POTUS is gonna resign. And I'm about to become president of America.
8: 15 years ago, a lot of the bigger movie stars and the writers and directors in film who didn't want to make Marvel movies and didn't want to make big sci-fi blockbusters moved to TV. And so for a period of about 10 to 15 years, we had a great moment of just stunning, well-written, gorgeous television. And then what happened was the competition for eyeballs on the TV screen started to really speed up, and you had YouTube come in.
17: Double rainbow all the way across the sky. Oh my God.
8: And you had Mr. Beast.
18: Who would win in a game of tug of war? The strongest man on earth or 100 kids?
8: All of a sudden, people were watching this type of fare on their television screens, and that meant that they were watching less Netflix or less Hulu or whatever it might have been. So all of the prestige fare that really worked on cable, you know, 20 years ago, it stopped working as much today. And so you're getting a lot more unintentional slop. But it's not because they're trying to produce it. It's that they're trying to produce just more content than ever before. And if you put quantity over quality, you're going to inherently get some rough gems with mixed in with all those diamonds.
7: Could you envision a world where viewers say, we don't want the slop, we don't want the dumb shows, we want prestige? Or is that unlikely to ever happen?
8: I actually think that's exactly what's going to happen. And it's going to take some time, but here's what I think is going to happen. The amount of generative AI contents we talk about soar too. You think about even these micro dramas a little bit, which in part are being made because of generative AI technologies that are allowing them to make things cheaper and faster. This is going to increase the amount of content. We're going to enter an infinite content era, and a lot of it's going to be really sloppy. And as humans who love good storytelling, it's like how you were seeking out really good TV and I try to seek out really good TV and films. We're going to have to go and figure out where that is, and we're going to pay for it. And so you might have an Apple TV Plus or a Netflix in 20 years, 25 years, be $40, $50 a month, but you'll pay for it because they will end up leaning into higher quality programming and backing away from some of the slop as that slop takes over all of our other content viewing. But in order to get to that breaking point, things have to break a little bit further.
7: It is incredible to me that your take is so optimistic. I don't think I've heard this before. Everyone's so down on the future of movies and television.
8: I mean, there is a world that is inevitable and where YouTube will eat everyone's lunch. It's been happening. It'll continue to happen. The baseline quality of YouTube videos will likely get better over time as creators get more savvy, but it's never going to replace the need to watch a really good movie or a really good TV show. Now, I think the number of those titles will come down, and I think that's going to be really cataclysmic for people who work in Hollywood and people who work in this industry, because you'll have fewer jobs. But in terms of producing really high caliber art, throughout it all, really high quality art has always stayed, and people have always sought it out. I really do believe that there's a world for some of these streaming services, not all, some of these directors and actors, not all, to continue to leave a really strong mark, but it's going to be a much smaller industry than it has been over the last 100 years.
7: But there will still be an industry, and it will still make good stuff.
8: And it won't charge you 99 cents a chapter.
7: Julia Alexander, media correspondent with Puck News, thank you. Singer produced today's show. Jolie Myers edited. Patrick Boyd and Adrian Lilly are our engineers. Miles Bryan and Melissa Hirsch check the facts. I'm Noel King. It's Today Explained.

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6: Pass the Mic is the community-driven radio show that gives you the space to share your stories, issues, and concerns your way. Today, we pass the mic to writer Bree Reed, who talks about the link between reading and community empowerment.
7: I'm always going to be a reader first, no matter how far my writing takes me. My name is Bree Reed. I'm a Baltimore-born and bred reader, educator, writer, and lover of the arts. I realized how deeply reading mattered to me when I was in kindergarten. We were learning through sight words, and I was really struggling with reading the sight word read. My kindergarten teacher, in her moment of frustration, was like, "It's literally your last name." I walked home to my mom, crestfallen, and that's when we made the decision that, like, reading was going to be something that we worked on and built up together. From there, you could not keep me out of a library. My mom would have her little, I think people usually use them in New York for laundry carts, dolly trolleys, and we would go shopping, put our groceries in there, and on the way back, we would stop down to our local Eni Pratt Library branch. My mom flipped the script on bedtime reading. A lot of people talk about the books they read to their children, but my mom, in an effort to increase my literacy and my confidence in reading, I read to her every night. It started to get me more and more excited as I was going from reading those picture books to reading full chapter books to her as she's falling asleep after a hard day of working. And ever since then, reading has been a solace, a refuge, and a world changer. I've learned so much about the world around me from being an avid reader. When it comes to how I got into book and literary criticism, Lawrence Birney, who I had the pleasure to interview and talk to about his book No Sense in Wishing, we spoke about how criticism is a part of Baltimore Black family life in a lot of ways. We're not shy about being assertive in our opinions, and I think the other part of it is going to schools that were so deeply committed to empowering young people to have strong opinions and to state them plainly. I'll never forget, I attended Baltimore City College at a time when the Baltimore Uprising happened.
8: Dozens of protesters gathered in front of City Hall.
7: I remember being on the last bus out of Mondawmin that day.
9: The Mondawmin Mall shot to fame as the place where the Baltimore riot began.
7: But when I think about living through the uprising, I think about how much it taught me about community and liberation. That goes back to the liberation of children. And if we have plans for the future and we are not planning to include children in them, our plans are incomplete. When I talk about my deep love for Baltimore City College, it's my deep love for adults who, at a time when I think infantilizing children, particularly Black children, is the easy answer, they chose to lean into understanding that Black children are capable. I'm not even 30, and I think looking at the rich literary life I've already gotten to live, I feel so blessed, and it reminds me that there's so much left to do.
6: Pass the Mic is produced by Elizabeth Nonamaker, Mallory Pinkard-Pierre, and Amy Walters. Tune in Tuesday, August 11th at 7:30 p.m. to hear Bree Reed host her own episode of Pass the Mic. This is a presentation of Baltimore Public Media.
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16: These companies don't really, they don't care what governments do.
17: 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The first thing that we want is the war to end.
12: For this interview, I met Carlos Acosta, star of the Ballet World and director of Birmingham Royal Ballet, at Broadcasting House in central London. Born in 1973, Acosta grew up in a poor part of Havana, the 11th child in a very large family. After he began training at the National Ballet School of Cuba at 9 years old, he quickly rose to prominence. At 18, he became the youngest principal dancer at the English National Ballet. And after gaining further international experience, Acosta joined the Royal Ballet in 1998, making it his home for nearly 2 decades and performing every major classical role. Such was his impact, in 2014, he received a CBE in Queen Elizabeth's Honours List for services to ballet. Now the director of Birmingham Royal Ballet, he's fostered some unexpected collaborations, including a show based on the music of the city's heavy rock legends, Black Sabbath, as well as classics like Swan Lake and The Nutcracker.
18: We had to try to bring new audience member, and so therefore we had to bring ballets that mean something to them. So I had the idea to create a ballet using this iconic band, Black Sabbath, which in many ways, it means Birmingham. It was a big sellout. It spoke to people that don't normally consume what Birmingham Royal Ballet do.
12: Welcome to The Interview from the BBC World Service with Carlos Acosta. Tell us about your early life a bit, growing up in Cuba. A pretty rough and difficult childhood, I imagine.
18: The first thing the audience needs to know is that I didn't like ballet at all. In fact, I'm going to use the word hate here because I was more like a street kid. I performed what was very fashionable at the time, which was the break dancing, the hip hop movement. I wanted to be the next Michael Jackson. But I have a very stubborn dad that saw that my life was leading towards a life of petty crime at the age of 9. And so he decided, as a way of discipline, put me in a ballet school in the center of the city. So I had no choice to select this. It was my father who chose it for me. But it took 3 years until I developed the vocation and the love for it.
12: What did your father, Pedro, do?
18: My father used to transport selected fruit up and down the island in a lorry. So he sometimes will be absent from home for weeks. So I was kind of like, you know, a kid that had a lot of freedom, that didn't have boundaries. I didn't like school, but my father was in and out home, but I always make sure that I had the best chances that he had. He was born in 1918. And he was a man of his time. And at that time, in the 2030 Cuba, it was a time of racial segregation. And so he wanted to make sure that I use the privilege that the Cuban Revolution had given me to study my art for free. Mm. And therefore, it was always very rigid and strict. He wanted to make sure that I was always in school and that I became the best dancer I could be.
19: And your mum suffered from ill health.
18: Yes, when I was 10 years old, my mum had a brain hemorrhage, so she had a very delicate surgery. And that was during the time that my father was in jail for 2 years. So all of a sudden, my situation became that my oldest sister was the one who was doing the cooking. I will probably go every day to the school wearing the same uniform, no fresh uniform, because we didn't have the time, or my sister didn't have the time how to watch it. And so it was a very sad time during those early days for me.
19: Why was your father in prison? He was obviously disciplined, as you say, and successful.
18: My father was in prison because he was standing in a traffic light with his lorry and he was going to turn the corner, and somebody with a motorcycle with a sidecar came and skipped the red light and then crashed into his lorry. And so he says that he didn't have a good lawyer to defend him, and there was a woman who died in that accident. And so he went to jail for 2 years for that.
19: When your father sent you to the National Ballet School of Cuba, aged 9, did you already have that kind of breakdancing ability? Were you already quite athletic?
18: I won a prize. I used to spin on my back and in my head, and I was one of those kids. Always, whenever I wasn't in the school, you could bet that I was breakdancing in the streets or Havana somewhere. But obviously, even if you have ability for this kind of dancing, doesn't mean that you could be good at ballet. As you know, ballet is very specific, but my father took me to this audition anyway, and it turned out that I have musicality, I have flexibility, and so they decided to take me in.
19: The National Ballet of Cuba came to your town. Did that sort of change things for you when you saw them?
18: So they kicked me out from the school finally, because I was the kind of kid that whenever I was put into a choreography, the school didn't have the certainty that I was going to turn up for the show anyway. And so after leaving the school show hanging, everybody was waiting for me and I wasn't there in the show, so they had to go and find me wherever I was and took me to the stage. They decided I was unreliable and they kicked me out from the school. So I ended up boarding in Pinal del Río. And while I was there, age 13, I saw the National Ballet of Cuba for the first time. That was my wake-up call into this art form. So I decided to really, from that point on, dedicate everything, all the energy, to become the best I could be.
19: Your first visit to Europe was when you came to Turin and won the Prix de Lausanne ballet competition at the age of 16?
18: That's right. By that stage, I returned to the National Ballet School of Cuba. The head of all the schools in Cuba saw me and decided to take me to Italy as a part of the cultural exchange that the Teatro Nuovo di Torino in Turin and the National Ballet School of Cuba had. And while I was there performing, a Romanian choreographer told my teacher that she should prepare me for Prix de Lausanne, which was a competition for youngsters. And so she did. She took that advice, prepared me. I went into the competition, 127 competitors. My number was number 127. And miraculously, I won the competition and my life changed.
19: And what did your family make of that back in Cuba?
18: Oh, I was a hero. When I came back, because I was representing the school, I came back and, the entire school was there to receive me in the airport. And, it was just a moment of joy. Obviously, it was the very first time that my picture appeared in the newspaper. And, of course, that prize was for the school. It belonged to the school. So, yeah, it was great. And, of course, in my neighborhood, Los Pinos, I was sort of like a local celebrity. And so, yeah, that made my father and mother very, very happy and proud.
19: You must have been thinking about home, because when you were 18, you became the youngest principal dancer at the English National Ballet.
18: Yeah, absolutely. And it was a period as well where Cuba, complex time. Cuba became disconnected from the world in what we call the special period, because the Iron Curtain came down. Although the communist country disintegrated and Cuba, being an island, didn't produce much, you know, became utterly alone. A lot of people in their desperation flee the island, took to the sea. And so I was watching constantly and following the news back home.
19: You spent a year in the UK and then returned to Cuba to join the National Ballet there. Did that feel like returning home and doing what you love at home?
18: Yes, in many ways. And it was so enticing to stay, even though that a lot of people were saying, oh, you should leave, because that was a time where everybody wanted to leave. There was no oil, there was no food. I had to ride the bicycle for miles and miles to then have 8 hours a day of ballet and then take the bicycle back home. So we're all really skinny. But I was so happy because I was at home and I was with my parents and with my sister again. So it was a sort of like a paradoxy. Everybody wanted to leave. I was the only one who wanted to stay.
19: You were the first black principal dancer at the Royal Ballet. Did you begin to realize how important diversity in ballet was at that time?
18: At that time, we didn't have the right representation on stage. Obviously, there were also not a lot of black ballet dancers from which to choose from. So that lack of representation, you know, it could be interpreted that was a choice by the director, so that they deliberately chose not to go down that route, where I see it completely differently. I think in many ways ballet is a cultural thing. That's why it's very important that, you know, expose this work early on, so that people from different cultures see ballet as a way of a career. But in the 90s or 2000 was pretty much closed. We didn't have in school even a lot of black ballet dancers from which to choose from. But now, obviously, things we move on, and now the diversity is at the top of every director's agenda. It's great, you know, we see a big shift as well, and we see the right kind of representation of the world as we have it today on stage.
19: You're listening to The Interview from the BBC World Service. I had the extraordinary privilege of first meeting Carlos as a composer because he was dancing at the Royal Ballet and he ended up dancing some of my music. He's a charming man, full of ideas and always looking at new ways of presenting dance and music. It was wonderful, therefore, to meet him again for this interview, because he's such a charming man, so full of life, so excited by music, with great passion. OK, let's return to my conversation with Carlos Acosta. In 2009, you did something rather wonderful. You helped bring the Royal Ballet to Cuba for the first time. That must have felt like a homecoming for you.
18: Yeah, that was one of those things, you know, I would never forget. For many years, I wanted to perform all those roles I was performing everywhere else, but Cuba was missing them. And so I sort of thought that I have a lot of growth, artistic growth, but I wasn't able to share it with my family or in Cuba, my country. And so we managed to bring the company there. And I performed in Cuba in front of a packed audiences, and it was amazing. We had screenings all over town where people who couldn't get into the theater could just go with their bicycles and sat down and watch the show. I think they're still talking about that today.
19: Dancing for the length of time that you have danced must take quite a toll on your body, or have you survived quite well?
18: No, I have like about 5 surgeries in my ankle, but it comes part of, you know, the package, obviously. The instrument, our instrument is our body, and it's almost, you can't be 100% fit all the time when you expose your body for 8 hours a day of these intensive exercises. But having said that, I consider myself very lucky, because apart from that, you know, my body's been great.
19: There's now a whole new team of people working on the physical needs of dancers, isn't there? In fact, I remember the Royal Ballet had a team that were working with the Arsenal Football Club at one point to compare notes with the stress and strains that footballers and dancers undergo, because they're very similar.
18: Yes. I mean, I would argue that what we do is a lot harder. It goes almost against the body because we had to change our anatomy. You cannot transport the tension to the audience. So you had to do it even though that your knees are screaming at you, your body is screaming at you, you had to do it with a smile on your face because it's hard. But in football, you could allow to do, you know.
19: Yeah, but at least in ballet, nobody's trying to knock you over.
18: Yeah. Well, you'd be surprised, you know.
19: I would. You opened the doors of your own company, Acosta Danza, in Cuba in 2015. And I wondered about the impetus behind this.
18: Well, you can't dance forever. I thought that the end was near for me. So in 2015, I decided to embark in a new chapter in my life. So when I retired from the Royal Opera House, I already had the company up and running. And so I transitioned into directing this company that is a Cuban project that I envision it to be a company that will tackle contemporary classical and Cuban folk movement and give my country also a project as a way of a legacy. As you know, the ballet world is very expensive. A ballet shoes can cost you £100 or something like that. So,
19: And you get through them quite quickly, too.
18: Exactly. You use many, many shoes throughout the years. And obviously, your tuition also that are very expensive. So through the foundation and now in this company that I established in Cuba, I concentrated in the camp of those who cannot afford it and see what talent was there and then give them the ballet shoes, the tuition for free, and launch their career to the world.
19: And you've done this in the UK as well with the Acosta Dance Foundation.
18: That's right. So we started operating in Cuba, but 4 years ago, we opened a center in Woolwich. At the moment, it's an advanced training hub. I give tuition again for free for those dancers who are looking for opportunities to audition for other companies. We bring them, we train them, and then they will audition and hopefully they find a company. But also at the same time, it is a base for Acosta Danza in London. So we're bringing the Acosta Danza company all year round here to Woolwich.
19: And you involve the local community.
18: Yeah, we do what we call dance in the square, where we bring kids from all over and then we'll do dance outdoors. We partner with a lot of schools in the area. And again, this art form is an ecosystem that also it requires audience members. So by spreading the bug of dance, you potentially can have a professional dancer or an audience member. So we need both.
19: And do you get involved in teaching and showing kids different styles of dance?
18: Yes, my curriculum has the Cuban dances element. We teach them how to play bata drums. We teach them salsa. And sometimes that's what gets them in the door because it's fun, it's a fast pace, it's drums. And then little by little, they discover ballet and they discover contemporary dance.
19: You became artistic director of Birmingham Royal Ballet in January of 2020 and so began your tenure by supporting the company as we all went through COVID. I mean, running a ballet company is challenging enough without something like COVID.
18: Oh, well, very, very traumatic. I joined January 2020. 2 months, 3 months later, we were in lockdown. I didn't know the team yet. We all had to tune in via Zoom and train in everybody's kitchen. I didn't know anybody's name, and we still were responsible for a very large company and to keep them somehow in their mind, active and away from uncertainty. So I had at that point already programmed an entire season, which was going to give us the opportunity to perform at the Royal Ballet and Opera House at the end of that season. But obviously, I had to put all that to rest and then come up with alternative. This were a time where we needed to go and find any space that we could perform, a tennis court, a gallery, a library. It was an exhausting exercise because obviously we lost our regular base, which was the theater. The theater, the Hippodrome, was completely closed. It's a time that I really don't want to remember.
19: Do you find the financial side of running a company very difficult at the moment. Because it's not just getting money to put on productions, it's getting the audience in.
18: Financially, obviously, yes, the art faces extreme financial difficulties. The audience want to come and see something they know, so there is no room for being altruistic, forward-thinking, to do something that is in the realm of conceptualism. It's very challenging. People want to see Romeo and Juliet, big titles. Like, for instance, we had triple bills, three ballets, three distinctive pathways, but those are suffering at the box office at the moment. I think it's fair to say that there might be a contraction in terms of touring, especially contemporary dance. And for ballet, which from the very beginning, it was due to be the greatest show on earth, this is an artistic offering that when you're sitting down, you look at that ballet, you need to understand that behind that ballet, there might be like 300 people contributing, from musicians, from dancers, from makeup artists, from crew members, from technicians. So to sustain, and not only to sustain, but to make it relevant nowadays, we need all the help we can.
19: One of the ways you have tried to broaden the appeal of ballet is to bring in other artists like Black Sabbath.
18: Yes, I thought we always have the classics that are not going anywhere. They're not Cracker, the Swan Lakes. But we had to try to bring new audience members. And so therefore we had to bring ballets that mean something to them. Obviously, Birmingham Royal Ballet is a project that is based in Birmingham. So therefore, I had the idea to create a ballet using this iconic band, Black Sabbath, which in many ways, it means Birmingham. Coming up with an artistic product that is inspired by Black Sabbath, but again, a ballet in its own right. So this was going to be a collision of the two worlds, the world of heavy metal and the world of classical ballet.
19: And how did the audience react to it?
18: Oh, it was a sellout. It was a big sellout. You know, we took it to Europe. We took it to the Kennedy Center in Washington. We went to Edinburgh, everywhere in the UK. And it put, in many ways, Birmingham Royal Ballet in the map. It spoke to people that not normally consume what Birmingham Royal Ballet do. We pick up awards for it. It's a way of redefining ballet so that it is an expression of who we are today.
19: In a way, would that be your answer? And indeed, what would you say to Timothy Chalamet, the actor who said no one cares about ballet or opera anymore?
18: I think, you know, it is fair to say that this time, the ballet in the world is very volatile. It's tough time for classical ballet and for art in general. We talk about the music curriculum, the dance curriculum is almost non-existent at the level of schools. So all that plays a role. It might be a cyclical thing, but what is clear is that ballet opera is here to stay.
19: Thank you for listening to The Interview. If you enjoyed this conversation, you can find many more episodes of The Interview wherever you get your BBC podcasts, including ones with Oscar-winning filmmaker Sir Christopher Nolan, music icon Chaka Khan, and the artist Tracy Emin. Until the next time, bye for now.
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0: Democrats aren't known for making faith a centerpiece of their campaigns, but Democratic U.S. Senate nominee in Texas, James Tallarico, is doing just that.
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0: The race to the November midterms as control of the U.S. Senate hangs in the balance. 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
2: 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We are Community Amplified, Baltimore Public Media 88.1, WIPR, WIPR HD1 Baltimore, WIPR Frederick, and WIPO Ocean City at 106.9, Baltimore's NPR news station.

0: From WHYY in Philadelphia, this is Fresh Air. I'm David Bean Cooley. Today, we remember Monty Roberts, the internationally acclaimed horseman who challenged the conventional method of breaking a horse and developed a gentler, trust-based approach. He called it Join Up.
1: Because I don't use any pain or restraint, and I request that the horse do the things I want, I don't demand it.
0: Roberts became famous after Queen Elizabeth II brought him to work with her horses in 1989 and suggested he write his memoir, The Man Who Listens to Horses, which became a bestseller. Also, Martin Johnson reviews Jason Moran Plays Duke Ellington, and Justin Chang reviews the new film bio of Anthony Bourdain. First, the news.
2: Live from NPR News in Washington, I'm Janine Herbst. The Senate has approved a Russia sanctions bill with support from a broad bipartisan majority. And here's Claudia Gisalis reports the plan saw momentum after the bill's architect, Lindsey Graham, died last month.
3: Senator Graham led the push for Russia sanctions as part of an effort to end the war in Ukraine. The legislation was named in his honor as the bill's supporters saw it as a tribute to the South Carolina Republican. That includes his sister, Darlene Graham, who was appointed to serve the remainder of his term.
4: My late brother Lindsey was a foreign policy and national security expert. He was also a peacemaker who was determined to bring an end to the conflict in Ukraine.
3: It would place sanctions on top Russian leaders and top importers of Russian oil. It would also allow President Trump to place tariffs on those importers, which some Democrats say unnecessarily gives Trump more power. Claudia Gisalis, NPR News, the Capitol.
2: President Trump paid a rare visit to the State Department today to talk about an issue that he calls an important matter of national security, investing in the U.S. mining industry. And Piers Michelle Kellerman reports he announced projects worth $3 billion.
5: Mining experts and business leaders gathered at the State Department's Ben Franklin Room as Trump spelled out his goals of making the U.S. a minerals superpower.
6: Ensuring that America is never again reliant on hostile foreign nations for the resources our country needs to dominate in the future.
5: Specifically, the kind of rare earth minerals and metals that are vital to high-tech manufacturing. Trump also touted $81 million in grants to the Colorado School of Mines, the South Dakota School of Mines, and the Johns Hopkins RTX partnership. Secretary of State Marco Rubio calls it a whole-of-nation effort. Michelle Kellerman, NPR News, the State Department.
2: A disappointing July jobs report out this morning shows employers unexpectedly shrank payrolls. The Labor Department says employers cut 23,000 jobs last month, and gains in the previous months were revised sharply lower. NPR's Scott Horsley has more.
7: The market that was already sluggish has now shifted into reverse. Retailers and insurance companies cut jobs last month. Even healthcare, which had been a reliable source of job growth, saw weaker hiring in July than earlier in the year. Some of the losses at public schools might have been exaggerated by seasonal adjustments, but make no mistake, this was a weak report. Economist Corey Contenga of LinkedIn says even bars and restaurants, which hoped to get a kick from the big soccer tournament this summer, instead wound up losing 26,000 jobs last month.
2: NPR's Scott Horsley reporting.